0: One and McStay, the one, broke it up, hits the deck. There's D'Ambrosio, wins it. McStay did well to knock it out of his hands. D'Ambrosio regathers, gives it to Nash, tumbles a kick forward. McGuinness turns into danger. Taken high by Maynard, free kick McGuinness. He's just at his own pace a little bit.
1: Yeah, no awareness, did he?
0: He's lucky to get away with that one. Kick straight up the pipe. Two pies up, free kick for a push.
2: Big Ned.
0: Ned Reeves is going to get it.
2: Big Noodle.
1: Yeah, he felt the contact, Big Ned Reeves, and just went with it. He knew he was too far under the ball, didn't he? So you may as well just have a little bit of a flop, but just no need for the gentle little touch on the shoulder, was
0: and
1: there?
0: Rub of the green at the moment for the Hawks. They've had a couple of soft ones, working the ball from all the way deep in defence to inside 50. Generous free on the wing, and now one resulting in a shot at goal. Can they catch them in when they arrive? Reeves for back-to-back goals. Misses. And then the footy gods are at work above. So 7-1 to 3-9. 16-point lead for the Pies. Time on in the second. Ben Cameron on the boundary.
3: Yeah, Steel Sidebottom has come to the bench. I think that hand is okay, but he is icing it every time this is the first time he's been back off, but now that he's on the bench.
0: Statement stands.
4: Yeah, thanks, Benny. Houston brings Collingwood back into play up towards McStay. Sicily got hands to it. Couldn't complete the mark. Long for Collingwood. Hand pass to Nick Dacos. Finds his brother Josh. They do that so well. Hand pass away to Steen. Turns it over. Trying to get it to Elliott. Sicily takes it for Hawthorne. Hand pass to McDonald. Sidesteps the tackler to Newcomb and now to Impey. Hawks on the run. Kicks up towards Lewis. Frampton made the body contact. Spoils it away. Quick 1-2 with Parker. Got it to Lipinski. Collingwood switch.

0: it. And now to Josh Dacos. Wants to get in the middle of the ground. It won't quite get to Steen. And offhand, Connor McDonald takes it for Hawthorne.
1: Good game of footy going. 16-point lead here for the Pies through the middle of the ground. McKenzie to Nash. Nash handball, missed the target. Crisp intercepts. Long kick inside 50. Buller. Marks uncontested. Left half forward. And that is costly on the turnover.
2: Yeah, if you can't hit a 2-metre handball or a metre handball at best, you deserve to cop your right whack.
3: I dare say. Well, here we go.
1: He hands it off. Away to Dan Houston, who loads up from range but misses. And behind, 17-point lead for the Pies.
3: Be a big irk, I reckon, of Sam Mitchell, wouldn't it? Not being able to hit your handball, Ben.
2: Oh, yeah.
3: Just knowing the way in which he went about his football and how they train down there.
0: Hardwick out of defence for Hawthorne, out to Jarman Impey, hugs the boundary line with a kick to Ginnivan. 22 minutes gone, second quarter. Collingwood by 17 points, 7-2-44 to Hawthorne, 3-9-27. McInnes picks up the loose kick on half forward. Watson spinning out of traffic. Got it back to Ginnivan. Too slow. Seal lays the tackle, holding the ball. In fact, it's Lockie Schultz who's going to be rewarded for his tackle. And Jack Ginnivan thought he had a step. Schultz tried to appeal for 50. It wasn't there. Kick isn't a bad effort, though, for Anderson. Rising over the top of the Irishman, Nash. Taps it to his own advantage. Tackle now by Newcomb. And the umpire will ball it up 55 metres out from Collingwood's goal. There's a lot going on, but the contest is engaging. The Pies by 17.
1: It's incredible how few rules the players are actually aware of and the interpretations. Like that Lockie Schultz thing about feinting to try and draw the player on the mark, that was eradicated
3: two years ago. Yeah.
1: They said, look, if you're trying to do that and sell the dummy on the mark and the guy moves, we're not going to
3: play. He's one bloke, I think, too. You don't want to sell Kenny to Lockie Schultz. He doesn't buy any of it.
1: 17-point lead for the Magpies from the restart. Long tried to take on the tackler. He's been penalised, holding the ball. So Nash rewarded, halfback for Hawthorne. So Hawks with the footy, 17 points down, 23 gone second term. There's the overlap run. The handball away to Impey. Long kick to half forward. Lewis in the box seat, floating across the front. Darcy Moore tried to intercept. Hits the deck. Lewis hands it to Ginnivan. Kicks deep to Deer. Back with the flight. Running out of the way. Crisp. Knocked through by Frampton. And Deer just needed a kind bounce on the goal line, not to be. And the numbers game wins out, so a rush behind. That makes it 3-10 Hawthorne. They trail Collingwood 7-2. 24 minutes into the

0: Time on in the second quarter. Jarman Impey trying to also make the case that Schultz moved on the mark and then dances around him. Gains a couple of metres. Sends a high ball inside 50. Mainly Pies there. Cameron and Moore spoil each other. Watson taps it to his own advantage. Runs into the pocket. Keeps his feet into the open goal. The Wizard dancing around them. And Jack Crisp couldn't get the tackle to stick. A much-needed goal for Hawthorn ahead of half-time. And Nick Watson ran the tightrope and got through. Collingwood lead by 10 points, 7-2-44 to Hawthorn, 4-10-34. Hawthorn with three goals to Collingwood's two in this second quarter. Brett DeLidio, Mark Murphy with you on ABC Sport.
1: Oh, he's a nice player to watch, isn't he, Watson? I mean, just the way in which he read the ball then off the long ball coming in.
2: I love the way he attacks it.
1: The contest against Houston, so he just beelined it, took it on, and then saw Crisp coming. And he's one bloke who probably not many people want to take on Crisp because he's a good tackler. But he just thought, no, I'm going to put the foot down here and just go hard and run straight towards goal. And
3: awesome.
1: Just love seeing that zip and power from such a bloke who's, what is he, 170 at best?
3: Yeah,
1: at best. But just great to watch and a spark that Hawthorn really needed.
3: Okay, Schultz just got a full belly too, bought a little bit of candy.
1: Yeah, Mosdim did not.
4: 10-point game. Back in the middle, here's Newcomb. First possession for the Hawks to McKenzie. Back to Newcomb. Kicks into Houston. Nice smother, and the Pies are out. DeGoey collects. Handball away to Darcy Cameron. Gives a handball to Nick Dacos. Kicks to centre-half forward. Superb. What an absolute star. Onto the chest of Ned Long.
3: Yeah.
4: And there's very few in the game that can do that. Lays it off to Dan Houston. Second time on the run. Second time he's missed. 26 minutes into the second term, behind Collingwood by 11, Ben Cameron on the boundary.
5: Harry Perriman has come to the Collingwood bench with a hamstring issue. He's gone down into the rooms. I'm not sure if it's a corky or a strain or a tear, but certainly some kind of issue with the hamstring.
0: Thank you, Benny. We'll keep a close eye on that. Sicily takes the mark from Dylan Moore's kick at halfback. Had to bounce into Jamie Elliott to hang on to it. The Hawthorn co-captain. Kicks as long as he can around the Warn wing. Big pack forms. Darcy Moore almost juggled the mark. Spills out past Anderson. And then Houston is tackled and brought down by Cal Shadia. And the umpire will ball it up. Dan Houston up to 15 disposals. Had a couple of behinds so far in this second quarter. Leading disposal getter on the ground. Ginnivan read it off the hands best. Kicks for Hawthorn up to half forward. Weddle gathers. Corral.

0: coming back up from the Roams. Hamstring concern. Barris takes an intercept mark as the Pies tried to exit defence. Loads up, back towards the hotspot. Spills down underneath Quaynor. Somehow extracted by Weddle. Handball to Watson. He's drilled into tackle by Josh Dacos. Ball comes out back door. Connor McDonald, handball to Gunston. Floats one goalward across the goal mouth. And Deer spills it. Bounces straight off his chest. And into the base of the behind post. This will be thrown in. Forward pocket for the Hawks. 11 points, a lead for Collingwood, 28 gone in the second term as we tick towards half-time.
1: Watson's favourite, Murph's favourite, Nick Watson is on the move for this throw-in as Meek tries to knock it over the bat. Free kick for a hold, it's going Hawthorne's way. And it is going the way
2: Newcomb.
1: Of Jai Newcomb.
2: A hand over the shoulder from Ned Long as he was trying to move through the stoppage.
1: So Newcomb fended him first to the middle of the chest and then Long in response has grabbled him high.
3: Yeah, he's been a bit sloppy, Ned Long, with a few free kicks given against him tonight. You just can't grab it all.
2: You can't argue that.
3: No, he's grabbed him and across the shoulder.
1: 12 disposals so far tonight for Jai Newcomb. Looking to move Hawthorn back within single digits. From directly in front, 25 metres out, Newcomb does not miss. And the Hawks now starting to get on a little bit of a roll. They've kicked the last two goals of the match. And the margin for Collingwood is back to 5 points, having got out by 23 throughout this second quarter. Collingwood 7-3-45 to Hawthorn 5-10-40. 29 minutes gone, second quarter. The thoughts of Brett Delidio and Mark Murphy, your experts, on Thursday Night Footy on ABC Sport.
3: Just some of the work too by the Hawthorn forwards. Just the amount of movement at that stoppage. It just causes a little bit of grabbing and danger when you're a Collingwood player down there. You think, who am I going to go to here if I don't get the block and the handover right? And on that occasion, then Ned that was just silly and ill-discipline, wasn't it?
2: Yeah. It all comes about because of the movement, skipper. Doesn't it? Because of movement. He's had the five clearances, Newcomb. He's been very good for them early, despite giving away a few free kicks.
0: Pies by just five, so 15 scoring shots to 10. Hawks about a boatload of them tonight, and they're edging ever so closer. Back into the middle. Darcy Cameron threw his boot at it, slips away to Amon, his hand pass to Meek right on the bell. And that'll do us to halftime. The Hawks trailed by as many as 23 points on a couple of occasions in that second term and yet kicked the last three goals of the match to be within five at the long break. Collingwood 7-3-45, Hawthorn 5-10-40. The goal kickers so far tonight for the Magpies, two for Degowie, one each for Maynard, Schultz, Buller, Hayes and Anderson. Meanwhile, for Hawthorn, one goal for five different players. Newcomb the last in the game. Watson, Reeves, D'Ambrosio kicked the first. And Jack Ginnivan has the other. Off the SMS, Rich from Ocean Grove, if Nick Dacos was my love child, I would be a very proud parent. A gentleman, as well as a great talent. Brad in Canberra says, hi, Corby, I think that might be tall poppy syndrome, talking about the praise for Nick Dacos. And, hey, Murph, you must have forgotten a great Carlton player you played with in Chris Judd. One of the real greats from John in Latrobe Valley. Go the Blues. If you say another player's great, does it mean somehow you diminish
2: you forgot.
3: Right.
2: He's pretty handy.
3: You can't please many people, can you?
0: I don't know about that. It's halftime here at the MCG. It's a five-point advantage for the Magpies. Our number one picks, Brett Delidio, Mark Murphy, to the half here on ABC Sport.
3: Yeah, well, I suppose the scoreboard's reflective of probably the evenness of the game, isn't it, really? I mean, I thought Collingwood in that second term started to skip away a little bit, but Hawthorn rectified the contest, I think, for one, and then around moving the ball and getting some uncontested marks back on their side, I thought they started to then control the football a little bit better, and I think it was a bit of a spark out of Ned Reeves got them going by taking a big grab against Darcy Cameron. I thought it was really important, and then the Wizard at that goal that he kicked in the last 4 or 5 minutes, I thought was a really important one for the Hawks. But yeah, at the moment, I think it's a pretty even contest, and we haven't seen the likes of Nick Dacos, who I know a few of our listeners don't like us mentioning. He hasn't really had a huge impact on the game. He's had the 13 disposals, but for him, it almost seems like it's a fair way short of what his usual best is when he's averaging, I think, 37, to start this season. So he hasn't been tagged as such. He's been held in terms of just the Hawthorn overall defensive, sort of just quelled his influence so far in the game. But the one player that I've enjoyed watching tonight's been Jordan Degowie, who's got off the chain a little bit, been really powerful from stoppage and then getting hard forward. But I think a pretty even contest at the moment, Lids.

0: I totally agree. But I think, Collingwood jumped out, kicked straight, and were really effective going inside forward 50 in that first quarter. Hawthorn, not so much, but their ability there to get their hands on the footy, I feel like they dominated the ball, and it shows in the disposals, 107 to 68. That's probably a little bit concerning for the Pies in terms of... And to see Sidey sitting right at the bottom without touching it. Now, we know he's got a hand issue, so he was on and off. And
1: that job on Sicily too, I'm not sure they're getting much bang for buck.
0: I don't think he is. I mean, Sicily's had 9 touches, so that's a job. I think
2: he's just trying to lead up and keep him accountable.
0: Trying to make him accountable, exactly. But that's not working. But for the Hawks to kick 4-3... They'll be a lot happier with that quarter and their ability to get back into this game. But I agree. I think it's a great game, good game of footy to watch. And there are two sides that are going to be there or thereabouts, I think, come the end of the year.
2: Collingwood's pressure in that first quarter was 166 to Hawthorn's 159. It feels like Collingwood have sort of rediscovered a bit of that sort of intensity around the ball, and then their forward line. Last week they scored over 100 points against the Bombers. The previous 15 games before that, they hadn't been able to do so. Are you seeing more intent from them with their pressure resulting in the ability to be able to score?
0: Well, I certainly think that they had Hawthorn under the pump in that first quarter. I think it was a bit more freewheeling that in that second quarter.
1: The first quarter was hot, I thought, for both sides. I thought they were pretty strong around the contest, and there was guys who were fumbling and having to get rid of the ball pretty quickly. So I thought it was almost back to a bit of their best, Collingwood, from probably the start of last year in that first term. But I think the more the game's gone on, I think Hawthorn have settled a lot better and started...
0: They're trying to get speed on the ball, aren't they? I mean, they've had 55 handballs, 52 kicks in that quarter. They're really trying to create overlap and run. Jarman Impey's getting involved, even Sicily. D'Ambrosio was really good on the wing. I noticed in that quarter, there was a moment at the start of that quarter where it was Weddle v. I think it might have been Steen out on the other side. Weddle outmarks him 2 or 3 times. Coach's not happy with that. Right, Jack Chris, get over there on Weddle and let's even that up, and we'll get Ambrosio and Steen to play on each other. It was a bit of cat and mouse with that, but ultimately I think we're going to have a pretty good finish this one.
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8: Paul Bobble's around in all of that, and there's a free kick for an arm chop. It's going to come all the way back to Jamie Elliott. He lays it off here to Braden Maynard, who sneaks forward, and their perfect night in front of the sticks continues. Maynard with his first of the year.
2: Connor Nash gets it away to McDonald. Inside 50, here's Jack Ginnivan. Here's a premiership magpie, Jack Ginnivan, as he veers out to the right, looking to try and strike goal, and you can't keep Jack out of it.
8: Free kick for Long, 50-metre penalty, drives it to full forward, Buller. Buller marks just outside the goal square. In his 10th quarter as a Pie, their new key forward has his first goal as a Magpie. Buller gets a lick of the ice cream and every Magpie runs to him.
2: Sicily has space, Reeves is the target, wrestling with Cameron, got rid of him and takes the mark directly in front. 40 metres out, the big ruckman comes in and celebrates in style. Free kick for a hold, it's going Hawthorn's way. Jai Newcombe.
0: A hand over the shoulder from Ned Long as he was trying to move through the stoppage.
2: From directly in front, 25 metres out, Newcombe does not miss. Well, the Hawks now starting to get on a little bit of a roll.
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8: Sounds here from the second quarter where Hawthorn worked their way back into the game. They fell a game high, 23 down on 2 different occasions and then kicked the last 3 goals of the half. Meanwhile, there's no NRL being played tonight. The reason for that, it's game 1 of Women's Origin. So New South Wales and Queensland level at 6-all at the moment. That is 21 and a half minutes to go before halftime. So 6-all between New South Wales and Queensland in that particular fixture. You can find it all, of course, through ABC Listen. Big news in the footy world today. Sam Lawler, a partial Achilles tear. So devastating news for the young Tiger. He's not only going to miss the trip to Perth to play the West Coast Eagles, but he's also going to miss a chunk of the season out injured at training earlier today. Some other NRL news. It feels like I'm jumping around all over the place, but the Melbourne Storm coach Craig Bellamy has been diagnosed with a form of a neurodegenerative disorder. The club has said that he is receiving the best possible medical treatment and has been advised by specialists that his diagnosis will not have an impact on his ability to coach the team in the immediate future. But a neurodegenerative disorder for Craig Bellamy. So now thoughts with the Melbourne Storm coach. They're on a big losing skid at the moment. And
2: six-game losing streak. Doesn't get any easier for the Storm at the moment.
8: Longest of his tenure in charge, Craig Bellamy, which obviously spans two decades now. And just repeating the report from Braden Ingram earlier tonight on Nine News that Andrew Dillon in Adelaide tomorrow, still too early for a gather-round deal, but expected that WA will be hosting Origin against South Australia.
0: Is that breaking news that Andrew Dillon's going to be at the showdown?
8: Not so much. I think it's more that it's... thought he was coming to announce the gather-round deal.
0: Right.
8: It's not done.
0: Yeah, I was going to be like, well, what's he doing next? He's going to the cafe down Rathdown Street. Is he awesome? What else is he doing?
2: I am interested, Liz, on your take on the week that has been in Melbourne with the removal of Paul Guerra and then the decision. Well, there's a story from Danny Russell in The Age today debating about how they've tried to get the new training base at Caulfield, and the quote is the Demons wanting to build a Taj Mahal with a budget for a granny flat. And Dan Taylor takes over as the new CEO, having just resigned from his position at Stan.
0: Yes.
2: And then Brian Cook fronts the media as the acting CEO and says, you know what, it's hard for people outside of the footy club to come in and understand what it's like to run a footy team. And the guy they've just replaced is now a guy who doesn't have footy experience.
0: Yep. Yeah, that was humorous. I wasn't sure. It's like, oh, great, so I'm up against it from the day dot. And was that Brian Cook just saying, nah, you probably should just keep me in here full time? Or was it more...
1: Bit of that.
0: Yeah, maybe. I don't know. I just found that there was an interesting comment after he's just been backed by the chairman.
8: It was a great line, wasn't it? That and clearly one that he's thought a lot about, where he's thought, hey, it helps that, you know, if you have football experience in these roles. That, like you said, the problem is it just doesn't marry up with the decision the board's just made. It's also another one that the old Ben Cameron always refers to it as the Dick Cheney manoeuvre, which is, you know, we're scouring the landscape trying to find... The suitable replacement, and sure enough, it happens to be a guy who's on the board that then goes and becomes holds a role in the footy club. Peter Bell did it at Fremantle, where he was on the board, and then obviously Bombers became the footy manager. Dean Solomon's done it in recent times, and then in more recent times, Tim Roberts has come off the board to now be the new chief executive. Dean Solomon went from on the board to an assistant coach, and this the same thing repeating here, where essentially a board member says, "Hey, I'm now the new CEO."
2: He only joined the board though in December 2025, so it's basically an admission we got the wrong guy in Paul Guerra and our eyes. We weren't aligned. And then when you think about the history of what's taken place with Simon Goodwin, the premiership coach, being sacked, Kate Roffey and Gary Peart and all the events in Melbourne, the departure of Christian Petrarca and Clayton Oliver and Stephen May, it's bizarre little sort of triangle that club has become.
1: They haven't been afraid to make
2: months.
1: Calls, hard calls.
0: And they're going really well still on field. And that's why I hear the commentary is like, oh, how do the players? I largely think that the players will be kept out of it, most of this sort of stuff, because it's back office where you're not really involved.
1: Players would have no influence on them whatsoever. And the only one it might have on is Max Gorn.
0: Max Gorn,
1: he deals with the CEO on a regular basis, but most players would not even worry them at all.
8: How much would you have to do with the CEO in your playing career?
0: Well, it was different for me with when Brendan Gale, because he was more from a free background, so he'd come into our leadership meetings quite a bit. And
8: he was Brian Cook approved, football background.
0: Yes. Yeah. He had the acumen to come in, but...
1: bad from you, the acumen to come in.
0: Is that, that's the right use of that word.
1: Yeah, it is. That's why I said it's good.
2: What about as a captain?
1: Surprised me a bit.
2: As a captain, Murph, would you have a little bit more contact with the CEO?
1: Yeah, you do as captain. Yeah, of course you do. So whether or not, as Liz said, that they come in every now and again into a leadership meeting, you know you might be doing something well and probably not quite good enough if the CEO's popping into a leadership meeting. But as most leaders probably do it at every football club, the interaction with CEO and board is certainly more prevalent than other players on the list.
0: It's more your older players.
8: Yeah. That Origin game is second half, isn't it? I think I said earlier it was before half time, but it's basically 17 minutes.
0: It's second half. Yeah.
8: Second half. So 17 minutes to go. New South Wales up against Queensland 6-6. is the scoreline in the Women's Origin game. Call available through ABC. Listen, and just on the game involving Melbourne this weekend, they play the Sydney Swans on Sunday. Of course, you can hear all the games here on ABC Sport. You can find it all through ABC Listen, even if it's not necessarily being beamed into your market on ABC Radio. The rest of the teams for the weekend, the showdown is on tomorrow night, so we've got this double-header action. One game in Melbourne, the Bulldogs up against the Dockers. There's been six changes for the Dogs. Tim English, one of the ins. Five guys out omitted and Adam Treloar outmanaged. Meanwhile, for the Dockers, we'll see them in Melbourne tomorrow with Paddy Voss back in their lineup. The only change. The showdown being played in Adelaide, Nick Murray has been omitted. James Borlase comes in. Curtin, Neil Bullen and Saligo among the ins for Adelaide there. Jordan Dawson is going to miss two after the emotional week that it's been and the funeral of his brother. So showdown tomorrow night in Adelaide, the dual site doubleheader. A couple of other big names across the weekend. Parrish has been rested from the Bombers. Nick Cox plays his first game in 630 days. Sam De Koning's back for the Cats. Blitzarv's out injured. Saad, Ollie Hollands, Harry Mackay and Mark Pitternet in for the Blues. Heaney's back for the Swans, as mentioned, and Briggs gets another look at it for the Giants. He comes in for Nick Madden.
2: Just as you're running through the teams, Corby, Collingwood had their little warm-up and Nick Dacos was getting a lot of work done on his hip. So he'll be a watch for the start of this third quarter.
0: Murph called that. Beagle eye.
8: Ben Cameron is down there on the boundary's edge. Ben, what can you spot from your vantage point?
4: Yeah, he's maybe just not at 100% tonight, Nick Dacos. Certainly just a watch, I think, throughout this second half. Right now he's in the middle.
8: Yep.
4: And he's just sort of trying to stretch that out and manipulate his body to maybe just feel it and see how he can move it. So I'll certainly keep a close eye on him.
8: And Harry Perryman, Ben?
4: Yeah, so a hamstring injury for Harry Perryman. I don't think he's
8: not
4: popped back out for this second half.

0: Parker. Connor Nash gathers. Hand pass away to Deer. Searching hand pass for Carl Lamont. Little fumble in front of Sidebottom, who now lays the tackle. Hand pass released out towards Hardwick. Left half forward for Hawthorne. Hand pass to Dylan Moore. Tries to come back in ball with a kick to Jai Newcomb. No closer to goal, though. Just to the left of the centre circles in the middle of the MCG. The Hawthorne co-captain just sends a searching ball inside 50. It clears Reeves. Steen dropped the mark, though. McGuinness front and centre. Tackle by Quainer. Just drops the footy. Spills out. Here's a chance for Watson. Dribbles it towards the teeth of goal. But it's picked up by Houston of Collingwood. Kicks out towards Buller. He's given away a free kick, though. It's going the way of Sicily. And we'll take it on the Shane Warne stand side.
1: So everyone's set up in that section of the ground as the long kick inside 50. Big searching lead from Lewis. Spore comes from the back. Pye scoop it up. Lipinski, Josh Dacos by hand. Goes back to Crisp. And kicks wide to Schultz, who takes the sprawling mark. Skidding through on his knees.
2: This is great work right there from Lockie Schultz. He had to be the target because they had nothing else to go to.
1: Now the contest kick down the line. Steen in the tangle with Battle. Free kick for a hold. He's going to Battle. Oh, gee, they had as much of each other's jumper, and yet a free kick going the Hawks' way. And Battle, the All-Australian from last year, goes back and across to Sicily. Looking to get the wraparound hand pass. He does. McKenzie's going to be the outlet kick, so big switch here. Right back flank to the left one. He's off and running. Bit of space on that southern wing. Pokes the kick down to Lewis at half forward. Marks lays the hand pass off to D'Ambrosio. 60 from home. Kicks to the hot spot. Darcy Cameron getting back. Takes the intercept mark. Fullback for Collingwood.
0: Hand pass to Darcy Moore, who wasn't initially expecting it, but kicks out over the head of Crisp. And this will be a turnover. Lasso for a kick going Hawthorne's way. And Dylan Moore will take it. So just having a close look at Nick Dacos. He doesn't look like he's moving all that well. It's going to be a tough second half for him. Dylan Moore takes the free kick, loads it inside 50. Mitch Lewis, there might have been a hold there on the Collingwood ruck in Darcy Cameron, and he will get the free kick as Reeves just tried to hold him out and clear a path for Mitch Lewis. And Cameron gets a hand pass to Josh Dacos, short to brother Nick. Might give it back to Josh by hand. He does. He misses him with the hand pass. Has enough time to gather. Looks out towards the Warn wing, where Rowan steals in space, and he marks at right half back.
1: He pokes the kick down the line and finds Will Parker. Off he trots and dabs the kick down to half forward, and there was three pies there. He kicked it to the only Hawk. Hardwick takes the intercept mark. He goes short to Amon, and back the other way we go. Collingwood going to have to get back on defence here as a long kick from Amon to half forward. Finds Gunston. Hand pass away to D'Ambrosio, riding shot. Goal. Big leap. Watson somehow sat on the shoulder of Darcy Moore. Gave away the free kick. Didn't make contact with the footy. And a free kick for what is deemed to be an unrealistic attempt from Nick Watson. Gee, got high.
2: He had to go, though. It was a poor entry. They didn't need to play on because they had no one down there. And Darcy Moore got back to support. It was 1v2.
3: But they've had the five entries so far, the Hawks, and they've all been average, haven't they?
2: Yep.
3: Sort of almost hitting hope. And Cameron's been back there a few times to support.
1: Schultz receives a free kick on the wing, goes with a long kick down to Elliott, and he went with the climb, but Reeves picks it off. Got it for the Hawks, away to Hardwick, centering kick to McKenzie.
0: He looks to run away from Buller, ran a long way, hand pass to McGuinness, just gets a hand pass away to Newcomb, to Nash, tackle by Houston, trying to give it back to Newcomb. McGuinness slides in for Hawthorne, just got away from Houston, arching the back, kicks out to left half forward. Gunston a long way from home, kicks inside 50, looking for Deer. And it's chopped off by Rowan Steele for Collingwood. Kicks across laterally to Quainer. Then short to Lipinski. Gives it to Nick Dacos. Over the top to Buller. Has it at half back for Collingwood. Back to Nick Dacos. Hand pass away to Steele. He has a fumble and now tackled by D'Ambrosio. That's where Collingwood lose it. Onto it, Carl Amon. Hand pass out to Gunston. He's on the wing. Gives it back to Amon. He looks up towards half forward. In prime position is Frampton. And despite the efforts of Mitch Lewis, a good contested mark from Billy Frampton, the Collingwood defender.
2: They've got to make them defend here somehow. They're going too fast for their own good, Hawthorne. It's playing into the Collingwood's hands.
1: Back to Darcy Moore. Off he trots. Takes a bit of ground. Long kick of the wing. Impey in the box seat. Picks it off. Forward half turnover for the Hawks. 5-point lead for Collingwood. No score in the second half, which is 5 minutes old. Kicks inboard to Reeves. Nutmeg himself as he drops the mark. And then he's earning a free kick for a high tackle.
3: Been sloppy from both teams really to start this third term.
1: Reeves, high bomb inside 50. They come from all directions.

0: directions. Weddle flies, not to be. Spills down to McGuinness. He coughs it up by hand. Darcy Moore gives it to Schultz on the back flank for Collingwood. Handball to Crisp. High kick down the line. One bounce. Out of play. Last disposal free for Hawthorn.
1: Just seeing the same play over and over again here. Just Collingwood's exiting. Can't find anyone. Hawthorn trying to get it back in and being sloppy trying to get it in there.
2: Sicily and Nampi kicks up the wing. Battles hand pass. Inward to Newcomb. Mackenzie arches the back. Gets away from Anderson. Kicks a centering ball. Looking for the fly. And flying up down. Brosio can't come down with a footy. Gathered by Moore. Hand pass to Watson. He puts it out on the full. You can hear the Collingwood fans at the City End. No magic from the Wizard this time.
3: That was a good jump from Mass.
2: Certainly was. Had to double check it was him. He got great vertical leap.
1: Just both teams, well, Hawthorn breaking down going inside 50 and Collingwood breaking down getting out of D50. Just, they both had numerous cracks at trying to get it out of there or get it in there and both failing at the moment.
0: Dacos goes straight up the pipe and there's Oscar Steen. Got his mitts around it, takes the mark. Handball away to Lipinski, searching hand pass forward to Anderson. Kicks for Elliott. Straight up the middle. Collingwood take the short way home and Elliott marks 40 metres out just left of centre.
3: Isn't that always the way? You pepper, you try and get it inside forward 50 and get your scores up. And we look at Collingwood just... How's that kick from number 35? His ability to go up the middle of the ground. Good standing tall mark from Oscar Steen. Handball off and away they went. All the space in the world for Jamie Elliott. 8 inside 50s to 1 to start this quarter. And they're about to probably kick a goal.
0: Sets the tone in there. Offensive push for the Magpies. Elliott with his first kick of the night. Knocks through the goal. 7 minutes into the third term. It's the first time that shoe hit leather. And he puts Collingwood out by double digits. 8-3 to 5-10. 7.5 gone in the third term. This is Thursday night footy on ABC Sport.
1: Well, it just comes back to the class of Nick Dacos. Probably 99 times out of 100, someone who gets the ball there from a kick in that's gone out of bounds in the falls. It's going to go long down the line, aren't they? But he's thinks, oh, no, let's just go through the middle over about 60 metres. Sees his ruckman, and then they get that run and gun handball chain going. And that's where the space is for Jamie Elliott.
2: Mark Murphy with you on ABC Sport. Ben Cameron on the boundary. It's Dan Houston come your way.
4: Yeah, he certainly has, Clinch. Just a little bit of a cut on the bottom lip, I think, for Dan Houston that they're just patching up at the moment.
2: Thanks, Benny. Hawthorn had 8 of the first 9 inside 50s, and yet Collingwood take it down the other end and score. Darcy Cameron in the middle of the ground wins down the tap for Collingwood. Anderson trying to extract it with Ward coming the other way. And the umpire will ball it up in the outer of the centre circles. Collingwood back out by 11 points with the first goal of the third quarter. Long tries to get it going forward for

0: Collingwood. Lipinski got it out. Volleyed out of the air by Darcy Cameron up towards half forward. Battle and Brass spoil each other. McStay tries to knock it clear. Collingwood half a chance. DeGoey, nice hand pass away. Trying to arc the back is Hayes to put through his second. Oh, that's a great finish. Collingwood just somehow pushed it forward in the end. It finished in the hands of the 19-year-old who did the rest. Collingwood back out by 17 points. The first two goals for the third term. They're 9-3-57 to Hawthorn, 5-10-40.
1: Every time Hawthorn look like they're dominating and getting one back, the Pies just seem to find a way to, you know, break away and keep that margin, haven't they? 17, 11 points, somewhere in and around there. I love the work of their young small forwards. They bring energy, you know, young Roan Steele and Hayes. You know, Lockie Shields, you know how hard he works. You could almost put Jamie Elliott into that category.
2: Ben Cameron on the boundary, Ben.
3: Yeah, Nick Dacos is on the bench at the moment. Just getting a little bit of work done. They're just working on his calves at the moment, but we spoke about his hip and maybe just a little bit of a concern there. So I'll watch Nick Dacos very closely.
2: Thanks, Ben. 17-point lead for the Magpies. Back-to-back goals to start the third. Despite Hawthorn's territory dominance. Ward shoots a hand pass forward. First clean possession. Got it to McDonald. Somehow out to Ginnivan. Squeezes a kick to Ward. Handball to half forward. D'Ambrosio 60 from home. Miss kicks it over the head of McKenzie and the Wizard Watson. And here's Quaynor, the only pie in the pack. Takes the intercept mark. Comes wide with a kick. They're queuing up and Maynard with a

0: almost the slips catch, diving out to his right.
1: It's farcical, this standing on the mark. You've got two blokes there, don't know whether they can move or not. The umpire's having to call one of them out of there.
2: Yeah.
1: It's got to change, I think.
2: To what?
1: Just the way it used to be.
0: Kaynard, centering kick. Sicily, hand pass to Nash. Handball to Ward. Hawthorne go deep forward. Lewis, one out in the cage. Hand on it from Frampton. Watson, where he needs to be. Spellbinding. The Wizard puts it through. Roving front and centre. And just foot on the gas at the drop of the ball. And runs it all the way in for his second. Collingwood's lead cut to 11. The Magpies 9 at 3.57. Hawthorn 6.10.46. 11 gone in the third. Mark Murphy, Brett Delidio.
1: Yeah, as good as that is to watch, I mean, love seeing Nick Watson go to work. Isaac Quano just had to just tread water there. So he's come in and just got way too close to the contest. So he's got within probably 2 metres of the drop of the ball. And Nick Watson just hung off him about a metre or two. And very rarely he gets such a soft drop when the ball's going in like that area. So had to just tread water, come back, try and get some body on Nick Watson. Unfortunately, he's just got too...
3: He went back to outnumber, didn't he, rather than just be a defender and defend.
1: Try and do the right thing, but at the same time too, when you've got Nick Watson lurking around, you've got to get some contact.
3: See you later.
4: He is quick as a flash, back in the middle of the ground. Meek wins down the tap against Cameron. He goes Ward out of the middle of the ground for Hawthorne. Half pass to McDonald from 50. Looks at the sticks, fires it straight through. Back-to-back goals for Hawthorne. Here come the Hawks. Collingwood's lead all of a sudden cut back to 5. Having led by 17 at the 9-minute mark, we're now at the 12-minute mark. And it's back to just a 5-point game. Collingwood 9-3-57. Hawthorn 7-10-52. A centre-bounce clearance for the Hawks. John Newcombe got the hand pass out to Ward. And Connor McDonald did the rest. Brett DeLidio and Mark Murphy with you on ABC Sport. As some concerning signs, Darcy Cameron coming to the bench as well.
3: Yeah, just noticed that. I wonder the way he's hobbling off, whether it's an ankle or something, he land badly, not sure. He'll go down and get checked out. We'll get Benny onto that one. I love the finish, fantastic, but what I love is the Josh Ward drive out of stoppage and the want to take the game forward. It's very easy just to bang those ones on the boot, but he went forward and then got the handball off to Connor McDonald. Great finish from 50 from a standing start.
0: 2 goals in 2 minutes for the Hawks. Back in the middle. Free kick. Oh. Collingwood's way. Ruck infringement. It's going to Oscar Steen.
3: Because he went over the line. Okay.
0: Second one we've seen tonight. Steen unloads inside 50. McStay judged it best. Had Barris flying over the top. And McStay marks true centre-half forward. 35 out.
1: Yeah, strange one by Barris. Just misread that.
3: Yeah, real misread.
1: Had no contact whatsoever on McStay. He certainly backs himself. And like most of the Hawthorn defenders, they tend to just watch the ball and go for it and back themselves in. But on that occasion, just jumped too early, ran underneath, and McStay takes an easy grab.
0: This is the bit they need him to do, to knock it through on the set shot. McStay delivers. Story of the night. And Collingwood fend off another Hawthorn push. The Magpies by double digits still. 11 points. Collingwood 10-3-63. Hawthorn 7-10-52. 13 gone in the third. Ben Cameron on the boundary.
5: Darcy Cameron was pretty much straight down the race into the rooms to be further assessed. It's certainly a right lower leg issue. What exactly? I'm not totally sure. It could be a knee.
1: So Sam Mitchell would just be ripping his hair out at the moment. So you look at the inside 50s to start this third term, and 11-3 in favour of Hawthorn. And Collingwood have gone in there, obviously, the 3 occasions and kicked 3 goals straight.
0: Efficiency.
4: Yep.
1: At its best.
3: I'm not sold on that ruck rule.
4: No.
3: If you don't jump and then they go across the line, that's crap.
1: Ridiculous.
4: Tell us what you really think, Leeds. Dan McStay becomes the 8th individual goal kicker. Steen rises up, comfortably wins down the tap, and Meek does the roving. Regathers for Hawthorn, kicks up towards half forward. Gunston's there competing. It spills off hands and long for Collingwood. Out past the Jock Jacos to Lipinski. Nowhere to go. Tackle by Ward holding the ball. Hawthorn take it back in the middle of the MCG. And Josh Ward's had a couple of good moments. He veers out to the left. Sends it deep inside 50. Looking for the lead of Lewis. 1-2 bites. Can't hang on to it.
1: Frampton paid it.
4: Thought he got a touch onto it. Umpire says I'm paying the mark.
1: Oh. It's almost another touch on the way down by
0: Rowan Steele. Took a huge
1: touch. Steele, I thought he just whacked it back into his hands. So I don't think he had one touch out of the 3, I reckon, then Lewis.
0: he hadn't controlled it when Steele hit it.
1: Well, I think Frampton spoiled it. And then Steen,
3: he's

0: hands looked like they were in front, though, didn't they? When he, yeah, his hands have hit that. No worries.
1: Mitch Lewis had two behinds early in the match. What are you paying, Lids?
0: I'll have a few words.
2: Meek grabs it straight out of the ruck. Advantage applied. Everyone stopped, and Newcombe runs away with the footy. Drives it deep to full forward. Lewis again the target. No mark. Spills down to the croc. McDonald! Yes. Spin move and a goal! Gets the Hawthorn fans up and about. And his second gives Hawthorn the lead. For the first time since the opening moments, Hawthorn hit the front at the 17-minute mark of the third. 9-10-64, Collingwood 10-3-63. A one-point lead for the Hawks. This is Thursday night footy on ABC Sport.
3: I mean, the one thing that really stands out when you look at the way in which Hawthorn played, their small forwards are all just one-touch players, aren't they? Yep. So they don't need a lot of the ball to really make you pay, and they've all got tricks. So if one doesn't get you, the other one will bob up and get you just as well. So it's one thing they've certainly got on their side, but they're starting to get some real dominance out of the centre square bounce.
0: Boyd Meek grabbed it there. He's like, well, if you're not going to jump into me and I'm not going to tap it, I'm just going to grab it
3: myself.
1: Hawthorn back in front by a point. Steen wins down the tap for Collingwood, looking for Nick Dacos. Ward slides in and DeGoey lays the tackle. And then to Ben Cameron in a few moments' time to see if he can see Darcy Cameron on the bench. Meek and Steen do battle. Meek comfortably wins down the tap. Newcombe dumped in a tackle. Couldn't get boot to ball. Lipinski for Collingwood. Out past to Nick Dacos. Away to Quainer. Kicks up towards Schultz. Impey flies from behind. Makes the spoil. They race after it. Parker races after Impey. Cleverly slaps it forward to Ginnivan, who can't gather. It's stuck between he and Schultz. Now it's tackled by Ginnivan as the umpire circles. And on the very bottom of the pack is Owen Steele. Ben Cameron on the boundary. Any signs of Darcy Cameron?
4: Yeah, he's back on the bench. I saw a replay. It looked like there was a knee knock in the middle of the ground at the ball up. But then they've been working on the back of his knee in behind it. So I'm at a bit of a loss as to what exactly the issue is for Darcy.
2: Well, I was already down. Harry Perryman, who did his hamstring late in the second term. Also, Steele side bottom still out there, but he's got a busted finger that was stepped on in their first quarter. Darcy Cameron about to come back onto the ground, and Mark Murphy's been all over Nick Dacos, who's a little hitch in his giddy up tonight. From the boundary throw-in, Meek got a hand pass forward, picked up though by Houston. Handball away to Nick Dacos, back to Houston. Handball away to Long. Long, the daring 45 kick back inboard, and Elliott held out of it by Hardwick. Ball spills to Nick Stay. Hardwick tackles him. Hawks win it. Sicily, centre half back. Handball away to Dylan Moore, to Scrimshaw. Sweeps a hand pass all the way to the back flank from McGuinness, and he lays it off by hand to Battle.
1: Gave it to Carl Lamont. Maynard coming in, laid the block, got the hand pass to Gunston. He's been a lot higher up the ground since halftime. Feeds the hand pass back to Amon, and Collingwood are forcing them back by foot to Sicily. Swings it back inside defensive 50 to Hardwick. Hawthorn by a point. Kicks out to right half back, and Jarman Impey takes the mark. He's got Weddle short, wants longer than that. Lloyd Meek's on a long searching lead. Thought about the hand pass to Weddle, now pushes back behind his mark. So Collingwood at least have stopped the momentum of the Hawks. As Lloyd Meek looks into the middle of the ground, nothing on offer, so he'll just poke it in the direction of Weddle. It's a clever kick, but backing back, Connor McDonald marks. Two goals so far in this third quarter. Centres it up, looking for Ward. He marks right on 50. It's a congested forward 50 now. Pokes the kick. Gunston on 15. Plays on. Awkwardly drops it on his left boot. Up in the air. Newcombe comes charging out and takes the chest mark. He's the only player who flew in the air in the end. And ever courageous, Jai Newcombe propels himself and takes a good mark.
3: Yeah, I think a few Collingwood players wouldn't like to look at the replay of that one whenever they go through the tape. It was probably three of them all looking around, and no one went other than Jai Newcombe.
0: He was always going to go, wasn't he?
3: Yeah.
0: Never not going.
1: Hawthorn have booted 4-3 so far in this third quarter. Jai Newcombe has one already. Slightly left of centre. 35 metres out from goal. To give the Hawks some breathing space. He misses to the right-hand side. 9-11-65 to Collingwood 10-3-63. The Hawks could lead by a lot more.
2: It's 20 scoring shots to 13. So plus 7 Hawthorn's way, and yet they lead the game by only 2 as Maynard goes short to Houston. Marks at centre half back. Looks corridor. Elliott the target. Scrimshaw crunches him. Spoils the footy. Down to side bottom. He's tackled. They're going to have a ball up just inside the centre square. Elliott a little sore, as you can imagine, picks himself back up.
0: Looked after him pretty well there, Scrimshaw.

0: 2-point lead for the Hawks. Hawthorne with a surge on here in the third term, as Nick Dacos just hits a volley out of mid-air, touched by Elliott on the way through, but spills to Hardwick. Hawthorne with it, comes wide to Wimpy, kicks down to half-forward. Ginnivan and Houston run underneath it. Quaynor scoops it up for the Pies. Handball away to Houston. Hand pass puts Crisp into a bit of space, and he has a clanger. Puts it out on the full. Ben Cameron.
1: Jamie Elliott's just running towards the bench with a little bit of a hobble at the moment as well. As you said, Corb, the Pies are already down a man.
0: He's had a rough night too with Hardwick for company, and right in front of us, Ben, as Battle looked to get the kick away. Lockie Schultz came and got him, holding the ball. Final 6 minutes of the third term. 2-point lead for Hawthorne. Schultz short and wide to Quaynor. And Collingwood number three. 90th consecutive game tonight. So one of a number of Magpies just stringing a lot of consecutive games together. Kicks inside the forward 50. They come from all directions. Reeves spoils. More intervention. Free kick. Collingwood free. And it'll be a shot at goal at left half forward. And Oscar Steen points at his own chest, looks at the umpire. The umpire nods, and Steen's getting the footy 40 metres out, left half forward.
2: That was a raffle.
3: No one knew who that was going to. It was Sicily. You could see before the ball coming in, just sort of put the two arms across and just stopped him, his jump at the contest. That's probably fair enough when you look back at the replay.
2: Payback for the Reeves one earlier, I think, when he fell forward.
3: I think so.
0: He's had three scoring shots in his young career. He's kicked three straight. Oscar Steen, superb. The sharpshooter, straight through it goes. And Collingwood snatch back the lead. 23 gone in the third. Lead change number three of the night, two of them in this third quarter. The Magpies 11-3-69, Hawthorne 9-11-65, 23 gone in the third. Magpies by four.
3: Nice kick for a big man.
2: That's beautiful.
3: Reminds me of old the Q-stick, Quinton Lynch. Did he wear 21 when he came to Collingwood?
2: Yes. All right.
3: Can we go back to that?
0: I
2: reckon you're right.
3: He sort of kicked
2: it. He was 21
3: like
2: at West Coast, wasn't he?
3: Yeah, maybe that's where I'm thinking about the 21. But it was a really important goal for the Pies nonetheless, though. They
0: haven't thought a lot
3: sort of
0: that
3: been trying
0: recently, by the way.
3: Q-stick.
0: Yeah, that's
3: get the glove off, throw it out with your bite the glove off.
0: He wore 21 at West Coast and Collingwood.
3: There you go.
0: You're all over it. You're all over it. I don't know if I... Did I steal your thunder, Ben Cameron?
1: Yeah, I was going to get him with that, but I also... Yeah. Just want to report on Jamie Elliott. He seems okay. He's shoot away the docks.
4: Thanks, Benny. Reeves wins down the tap against Steen, and Newcombe can't break away. So Collingwood back in front by 4 points, four goals apiece so far in this third quarter. Off hands, Newcombe, Connor McDonald gets a clearing kick up towards half forward. Houston had a go at it, missed it. Watson as well, taken by Maynard for Collingwood. Into the middle of the ground, clears Darcy Cameron, but a push in the back against Jack Scrimshaw. It'll come back the way of the Collingwood ruckman.
3: Just didn't need to do that. It already was underneath the contest, Cameron. Scrimshaw just a bit lazy in that effort there to contest the ball.
4: Hand passes to the right to Maynard, who chips it up to Josh Dacos. He marks it right half forward with Ginnivan on the mark. Collingwood by 4 points. Josh has brother Nick running into space. He kicks it to him as they often find each other. He's still about 60 metres out from home. Out the punt road end. He veers to the right around Connor Nash. Surely not. Gives it a good ride. You bet. There's only one Nick Dacos. What a finish from the Collingwood maestro. Trick the messages. Collingwood by 10 points. 12-3-75 to Hawthorne 9-11-65. And if he's under some duress with a calf for a hip injury, well, not many can do that. Oh, Brent Delitti on Mark Murphy.
2: Yeah, very impressive that, Clinchy. I was watching Nick do his work off the ball, but then I'm watching Josh as well. And Josh just waits. Oh, wait, there's a little bit of space. Got separation. All right, popping the footy. But then he used that mound on the mark, just a full use again. Just waited enough to be able to get around and just bought four or five, six maybe more metres.
3: I don't know why Connor Nash didn't just rush him.
2: Go straight at him.
3: I mean, it was always going to try and run to... He's probably worried about getting stepped or something,
2: yeah.
3: But... I think at that point in time, he's run from probably 65 to 50.
0: Gee, they've had every answer tonight. As Hawthorne have threatened to take the game away from them, they even put their nose in front, and Collingwood respond again. Played from in front most of the night. Ned Long, first possession at the restart. Handball to the wing, straight to D'Ambrosio. Kicks inside 50. Maynard flying.

0: Pies, no mark. Broken up by Watson out to half forward. Pies with the numbers. Houston to Josh Dacos. Handball away to Lipinski. Hand pass back inside to Long. Burst through the would-be tackle from McKenzie. Handball to Lipinski. Handball to Houston. Up over halfway, the Pies. Handball to Elliott. Back inboard by hand to Houston. Another forward handball to DeGoey. Spikes it wide. Looking for Cameron. It rolls out. And a boundary throw in, 60 out from the Pies goal. Ben Cameron.
1: Oh, Jamie Elliott. He's having a tough night. He's taken some painkillers. And just then, he went sprawling over the boundary line. And he's taken out the interchange steward. Cluttered into him, bundled him off his chair. He's dropped his iPad. He's had to pick it back up, and Jamie kindly helped him back up. But contact sport being an interchange steward.
2: Should have been standing there.
3: Yeah, Ben Cameron across it all, down boundary side. Free kick going Collingwood's way. Darcy Cameron's going to take it.
0: Where should he stand, Murph?
2: Just a happy Gilmore.
4: Hit that guy. Shouldn't have been standing there.
3: Cameron sends it into the pocket. Steen with a fly. Can't come down with it. Empty for Hawthorne. Hand pass out to Amon. A high clearing kick. Asking Kalchadir to go for a fly. Darcy Moore makes the spoil. Running onto it. Newcomb. Shovels a hand pass forward to McDonald. Tries to spin out of it. Darcy Cameron tackle. No whistle. Comes out the way of Kinnaman. Gets it forward to Kalchadir. Takes a bounce and he's number 13. Hand pass to McKenzie. Trying to sidestep Josh Dacos. Found some space where there wasn't any. Then kicks a high ball into the pocket. Maynard in front. Watson gives him a shove. And it trickles off hands. It goes out of play. A throw in the right forward pocket for Hawthorne. Collingwood by 10 points. The Magpies with 5-4 in this third quarter.
5: They don't have breakdowns defensively much, do they, the Pies, where you see like one guy just completely getting out and waltz into an easy goal. Doesn't happen very often.
0: Keeps them in a lot of games.
5: Well drilled, yeah.
0: For whatever they lack in the offensive firepower. Buttoned up defensively from the boundary throw-in. Comes down to Ned Long. Surge kick forward, turnover. A little old school there. Can Hawthorne make them pay? And the turnover on halfway. Hardwick to Scrimshaw. Across the ground to Impey. MP from the wing, southern side. Long kick to half forward to Weddle. Hawks are about to poke it back inside 50. Again, Collingwood with numbers back. All the black and white jumpers. Inside the 50 at the Ponsford stand end, the city end. Weddle, a dart into the pocket. Slides past a few. Onto the chest of Lipinski in the back pocket. 28 and a half gone in the third term. Collingwood by 10. They led by 23 on a couple of occasions in the second. They even fell behind in this third term, but they've kicked the last two goals.
3: Lipinski up to half-back. Coming over the back. Battle spoils it down. McDonald tries to swap it on for Hawthorne, but it's picked up by Parker. Out pass to Josh Dacos for Collingwood. Forward to side bottom and now to Schultz. Kicks in on the middle of the ground. He didn't quite get the best of that. And Carl Amon pinches it for Hawthorne. Kicks up to McDonald. Out pass to the run of Kinnivan. Yep. They're all on the turnover. And Mitch Lewis takes the mark. Now he's had his problems in front of goal, but a chance to try and put through his second.
2: Yes, bad turnover from Lachie Schultz. I could see what he was trying to do. He didn't have too many options down the line. There was a few Collingwood teammates who were more corridor, but it was such a hard kick to try and hit. And when you open yourself up like that, it's pretty hard to stop, even though they are such a great defensive unit.
3: He tried to tumble it past the defenders, but in the end it went straight to them. And Mitch Lewis looking to bite back for Hawthorne. He comes in from just inside 50. He's got rhythm now, and he puts through his second. And this arm wrestle of the third quarter continues. 5 goals apiece. A 10-goal quarter. Swanee would be rubbing his hands together. Collingwood 12-3-75. Hawthorne 10-11-71. Ahead of Murph and Litz. Thursday night footy on ABC Sport. Ben Cameron on the boundary.
1: Some kind of technical issues down here on the Collingwood bench. One of the iPads that sit in front of the players and gives them all of the details. I assume connecting to the coach's box isn't working, so they've gone to the middle bench, which is all of the officials, and tried to get that sorted, but some level of maybe turn it off again and on again sort of going on down here on the bench at the moment.
0: A bit like your life, Ben. You're one of the only people I know in 2026 your phone runs dead routinely, like during the day.
1: It's very close to going flat tonight, Corbin. You'll be pleased to know.
2: I haven't heard of a charger, mate.
0: Incredible how it just doesn't start the day often with a full charger.
2: Oh, God.
0: Incredible individual. Out of the middle, Newcomb for the Hawks. Kicks it to full forward. Picked off by Maynard. Handball away towards Parker. Kicks outside of the defensive 50. Up towards Schultz, who hits up on the wing. Handball away back to Parker. Puts it out in front of Nick Dacos. He's got McKenzie right there with him. Dacos paddles it out in front. Collects. Southern boundary line. Tries the KB. Handball to his own advantage. Picked off on the way through by Sicily. Knocks it back close to the boundary line. Still doesn't go out. Anderson goes and gets it. Sends the Pies to half forward. Tumbles it all the way through. The ball tumbles all the way through to Hardwick. Handball out in front. Chases his own handball. Gives it away to Barris. Barris kicks wide for McKenzie. The Gen reflects to take the mark. Defensive side of the wing. Collingwood by four. Ticking towards three-quarter time.
3: As Ginnivan free boundary side, chips it out to him. Left half back for the Hawks, and he's going to retreat back to battle. Collingwood by 4 points. 31 and a half minutes gone in the third term, and both sides might feel like we've done enough attacking. Battle just bangs it as long as he can. Up the wing, big fly from Lewis. Can't take the mark. McDonald got it forward. Weddle clever to Watson. Hand pass over the head of Frampton. Back onto the Wizard from the left forward pocket. Kicks to the pocket for Deer. He plays on and finishes just before the siren. Interesting choice to play on. It got around Lipinski. And all's well that ends well for Cal Shadia. But what about the work of Nick Watson? Matching it with Dacos, who did similar at half forward for Collingwood. And Hawthorn lead at three-quarter time by 2 points. The last kick of the quarter coming through Cal Shadir at the 31-minute mark at 54 seconds. And Hawthorn finished with 6-5 in that third quarter and lead by 2 points. Fourth lead change of the match. Hawthorn 11-11-77 to Collingwood 12-3-75. Thumbs up, four lead changes so far. And Hawthorn take it back right on the three-quarter time siren. As I put that goal down for Cal Shadia, that means the Hawks have goals. Two to Watson, two to McDonald. And individuals, two. Lewis, Reeves, Dia, D'Ambrosio, Ginnivan. Give me a thumbs up or a thumbs down, Corby.
0: Watson, two as well.
3: Watson. Yeah, and I've got Watson for two. Two to go. Individuals to Maynard, Elliott, Schultz, McStay, Steen, Bullock, Nick Dacos, Hayes, and two as well for Anderson.
0: Geez, it's a long list of goal kickers. So 12 goals to 11, as you said in that term. What a fun quarter of footy. So 6-5 Hawthorn's way. And after trailing for large parts of the night, they've got their nose in front. After three lead changes in the third quarter alone. Hawks by 2 points. This is Thursday Night Footy on ABC Sport. The thoughts of Lids and Murph coming up next.
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0: Hawthorn go deep forward. Lewis one out in the cage. Hand on it from Frampton. Watson where he needs to be. Spellbinding. The Wizard puts it through. Roving front and centre. Newcomb runs away with the footy. Drives it deep to full forward. Lewis again the target. No mark. Spills down to the croc. McDonald. Yes. Spin move and a goal. Gets the Hawthorn fans up and about. And his second gives Hawthorn the lead. For the first time since the opening moments. Free kick. Collingwood free. And it'll be a shot at goal at left half forward. Oscar Steen. Oh. Superb. The sharpshooter, straight through it goes, and Collingwood snatch back the lead.
3: Weddle clever to Watson, hand pass over the head of Frampton, back onto the Wizard from the left forward pocket, kicks to the pocket for Deer. He plays on and finishes just before the siren.
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0: Oh, we got a good one going at the MCG. Four lead changes, three of them in that third term, and at three-quarter time, it is Hawthorn who lead it by 2 points. The thoughts of our number one picks here on ABC Sport, Mark Murphy, Brett Delidio.
2: I'm not sure if it's just me or not, Lids, but I just feel that Collingwood are just hanging in at this point in time. The Hawks,
5: fair shout,
2: in that third term, we're all over them.
5: Doing it
2: in terms
5: enough,
2: of just the young contested game where they just owned a lot of the football. And you look at a lot of the key indications from that quarter, and the disposal count was heavily in Collingwood's favour, and it wasn't around the contest. So the contest is pretty even at 27 apiece, but where it starts to get tricky for the Collingwood is in the run, and we know that was going to be probably an issue in this game at some point. We know the game always, it breaks open this final term, and players don't cover the ground quite as well. We know how good a running team Hawthorn are, but 20 inside 50s to 7 in that third term.
5: Yep.
2: In favour of Hawthorn.
5: For seven scoring shots.
2: They're getting so many opportunities, and if they can just clean up that last kick going inside 50, they can make Collingwood pay in this final term. But you've got to give credit to Collingwood the way in which they've fought this game tonight. Been a few sore guys with Perriman being out in this second half. Dacos, as good as he was,

0: in that third term. He's still getting some work on that hip. So there's obviously something not quite right where he doesn't quite feel that's free, but his importance of that run in this final term is going to be key if Collingwood are going to find a way in this final term.
1: Yeah, no, I agree. I think the biggest concern for Sam Mitchell at this point in time is it goes in seven times. They kick five goals. It's like it's been one of the stingiest defences, for the best part of the last 12 to 18 months. And yet they're leaking them tonight. Their inability to stop the inside 50s once they go in. You know, what are they at? 23 inside 50s. So they've actually limited the pies.
0: 23 inside 50s for three quarters.
1: That is like anaconda restriction, Mike.
2: And the Pies have kicked 15 scores.
0: Yeah. 23 inside 50s.
1: 12-3.
2: Yeah.
1: So you're right. In what you said, what you're feeling in this game, that Collingwood are just hanging in there. That is right. But their ability to kick straight has kept them in this game, hasn't it? And Hawthorn have left quite a few shots on the table. You know, they got lucky there late. Kel Shadier very nearly stuffed that one up. You can see Nick Watson there. He was celebrating. He's like, yes, we've got this. How good. Oh, no, what's he done? He's played on. He's got it away just in time before the siren. But
0: they haven't kicked many goals tonight, Hawthorn, from set shots, have they? A lot of their
2: Jack
0: goals.
2: Dunstan's had a quiet night. He's been up on the wing a bit more.
0: He has been a little higher up the ground, hasn't he? But their goals have come from their smaller forwards who have been creative and spark and a bit of brilliance, which has resulted in their goals. And obviously that last one just on the three-quarter time siren was just Nick Watson's ability to get up the ground and then just race back towards goal and just break the game open.
2: A concern for Collingwood is a hamstring injury to Harry Perryman. He hasn't featured since the second quarter. Darcy Cameron came from the field in that third quarter. And Jamie Elliott, as Ben Cameron told you, is dealing with a bit of distress. So does Collingwood have the endeavour to fight back once more in this final term? Would you say Collingwood, in your estimations, has exceeded a bit tonight than what you expected?
1: Oh, absolutely. No, I come here expecting a 10-goal loss almost. Not quite 10, but I thought if Hawthorn can get this clicking, they should be all over this.
0: I think it's a fair call. When you look at the outs,
1: too much for me.
0: And how good Hawthorn have been playing in the past few weeks.
3: We saw Nick Dacos do it on this ground a fortnight ago against the Blues. And he have a big final quarter again. As Collingwood down by two, we start the last. One down to Ward, kicks Hawthorn inside 50. Target is Deer. No mark, spills away to Gunston. Slides past one would-be tackler. Shoots goalward, misses everything.
1: Was it the Hawks-Swans game, Corb, where the Hawks really put that game to bed in the last? I reckon we're more likely to see that than we are to see a Nick Dacos special.
3: Gee, that was a big finish that night, wasn't it?
1: It was.
3: From Hawthorn against Sydney, where they rattled off 5-1 in the final quarter after trailing by 11 at three-quarter time.
2: Houston up to Buller off hands. It's locked up. Rowan Steele has it hugged to his chest.
3: Feels like if Collingwood are to win, it feels like the only way you can see that happening is if Nick...
1: They've done it all night, though, haven't they? Like, they've hung him out all night. Maybe it might just be a nail-biter tonight.
2: Nash tries to get a hand pass out to Ward. There's nowhere for he to go as Lipinski lays the tackle with support for Nick Dacos.
3: Full-time in the women's origin, by the way, Clinchy. 11-6, Blues. So New South Wales over Queensland, game one of the women's series.
2: It was a great time of year when the State of Origin is action. Of course, coverage on ABC. Listen, gathered by Newcomb. Sends Hawthorn up to half forward, not intended for Reeves. He claims it. Umpire said it was 15 as well. He's at right half forward, 60 metres out from goal. Out the punt road end. And the ruckman leans over in game 50, having kicked a goal already, and decides to send it high up towards the clouds into the teeth of goal. Big fly from Deer, and Weddle just takes the mark in the middle of the pack. Deer went early. Weddle just held his position and comes down and takes the mark. And Collingwood defenders frustrated; they couldn't get a hand in there.
1: Yeah, I suppose. Was that intentional? Reckon that kick?
0: Well,
1: he nearly hit the wires that go across the top of the G, but
0: kicked it up the chimney, didn't it?
2: Do you reckon the Deer early rise was intentional?
0: I don't think so. I think, well, when you put it up there, when you've got some athletes who can really jump at it, though, and Kelch Deer's one of them, and this bloke Weddle's the other.
2: This is what Josh Weddle can do. Cool. From 25 metres out, he misses to the right-hand side. 11 goals, 12 for Hawthorn tonight. And a chance goes begging to keep the first goal of the final term 2 minutes in.
3: They've left the door open for them, the Hawks, all night as Houston marks the kick-out.

0: number 270 on the bounce tonight. Down number 282 overall for Jack Crisp. Of course, famously, the steak knives in the Dane Beam trade all those years ago. Back to Frampton. Frampton long to Roan Steele, who marks on that outer wing. Pokes a kick down the line and under the chest of young Hayes. Three-point lead. Hawthorne on top. 3 minutes into the last. It has been Collingwood who have led for 80% of the night. Kicks down to half-forward. Bull of the target. Battle knocks it out of play. So throw in between wing and half-forward for the Pies. Thoughts on Buller's game tonight? What have we thought of young Jack Buller?
1: I haven't noticed him a heap, yep, to be honest.
0: That's an appropriate answer. So playing his third game tonight, 13th of his career, 24-year-old. Did kick a goal on his recall.
2: Reeves can't get boots to ball. Lipinski onto it. Hand pass out to Nick Dacos. Kicks to the pocket. It lands short of Buller. Battle makes the spoil. D'Ambrosio over around the footy, and then he lays the tackle. And it's locked in the left forward pocket for Collingwood.
3: Needs something from Dugowie, I reckon, this last term. He only had the one touch in that third period, so he was terrific in that first half, but need more out of him in this final term.
2: Two goals in the opening quarter. Tap comes down for Oscar Steen, and it goes out of play as Ned Long tries to race after it. Hawthorn by 3 points, but Collingwood have it inside 50.
0: Could be some growing tension on the boundary riders' duties too. Ben Cameron's usually inside Mitch Cleary's back pocket. Usually he's always sit side by side. First Thursday night of the year, not together on the bench of the boundary riders for the boundary throw-in. Close to the boundary, Sicily gave the handball away, and then his teammate locked up in D'Ambrosio. Baller, forward pocket.
1: Everything okay?
0: Pies. Everything all right down there, Ben?
4: All good, all good.
2: Oh. Does Mitch have a charger for you?
4: He did have a charger, Mitch, but it wasn't USB-C. It was the lightning cable. I needed the newer ones.
0: Jesus. Busy newsbreaker. Doesn't have time to get to the latest phone. Mitch Cleary.
2: He'd have two phones, wouldn't he?
0: Oh, he'd have to.
3: Have three, wouldn't he?
0: Reeves kicks out to halfback. Watson marks. Handball away towards D'Ambrosio. He retreats back to Amon. Back flank. 3-point lead for the Hawks. 5 gone final term. Kicks down the wing and a good leap and mark. Gunston had to wear one from Maynard in the process. Has it on a halfway for Hawthorn.
2: Gunston pushes back behind his mark. Hasn't kicked a goal tonight. He did think he had one earlier in the match, but that got taken back.

0: player on half forward. He marks in front of Carl Lamont. He did that so well. Elliott, short lead to the pocket. Sidebottom finds him. He's out to the right, 45 metres out from goal. Not sure that was 15, but two experienced Magpies working well.
1: Neither did Tommy Barras. I mean, he's pretty filthy about that. He'll let me step it out for you, ump. That was, I reckon, every bit of about 11. Right decision. Great work rate from Steele Sidebottom. He had to be the target there. Jamie Elliott worked his backside off as well to be a target here, an option.
0: He's had five disposals, Jamie Elliott. Only the one kick for one goal. He veers out to the right. Hits it from 50, curls it from right to left. Has it got the journey? It does. Clears the fingertips of Reeves on the goal line. And Collingwood are back in front by 3 points. These never say die Pies continue to fight on. And that is the fifth lead change of the match after the Calcedonia goal just ahead of three-quarter time. Collingwood with the first of the final term. It comes 6.5 minutes in. The Magpies 13-381 to Hawthorn 11-12-78.
1: Well, again, it was a quick ball movement. It goes all the way back to their D50 then, the Pies. They could have probably taken the ball out. Jack Ginnivan had an opportunity to take a mark inside 50, but someone got a hand in there and got a spoil. And rather than just taking the ball out and getting another stoppage, they just thought, no, let's just run and gun the handball here. And just exposed Hawthorn on the way out, and the change of angles and the hands and the ball use by foot was just pretty classy, wasn't it? And they get the reward from Jamie Elliott, who worked really hard back towards goal and popped back up at it.
2: Back in the middle, one down towards Nash. He's tackled. Ball comes out, ump says. Free kick for a hole. It's going to Nash. Jeez, as soon as he grabbed the footy, he was tackled by Anderson, popped the ball up. I don't know how he got it out. The ump said it was all legal. Nash goes short to McDonald, continues to shift it short to Dylan Moore, who takes the mark. Left half forward, almost true centre half forward for Hawthorn, Dylan Moore. He just lays it up to the hot spot, bounces off the chest of Frampton, no mark, spills to his direct opponent Lewis. He's tackled, dropped it in the tackle. Umpire comes in and says ball up as Anderson's locked up behind him.
1: I think Billy got Falcon there, almost hit him in the head.
2: 3-point lead for Collingwood, ball up inside the Hawks attacking 50.
0: Reeves wins down the tap, Gunston trying to break his way clear, tackled by Houston. Moore and Nick Dacos, and the umpire will ball it up. 35 metres out from the Hawks goal, the punt road in. Collingwood leading by 3 points. Inside 50s, 4-2 the way of the Hawks, but they've doubled Collingwood in inside 50s. Reeves, hand pass down to Ward, tackled in the end. Desperate work in defence by Long. Spills out, McDonald kicks towards the goal line and almost bounces through. In fact, it was Reeves who had that flying shot on goal and just missed the wrong side of the goalpost. Collingwood's lead is 2 points.
2: Phil, all we're missing is a little bit of arc controversy late in the game here. I think it's...
1: just doesn't feel right, does it?
2: It does.
1: Or it's a bit of snicko for Murph.
2: We've had only one so far tonight. It was much earlier in the game. As Houston runs and carries, long kick to the wing. Cecily picks it off. Collingwood by two. We've had five lead changes, four of them after halftime. And Pies with their nose in front at the moment. Cecily puts it back inside 50. Two Pies fly in the air. Ball hits the deck. Comes out to Quaynor. Had it lost. It is Quaynor into the back of Watson. Ump says no. Ball up. Little man on the bottom of all that. 40 metres out from the Hawks goal. Coming home to the punt road end. Collingwood by two. Darcy Cameron wins the hit out. Spills down to Dylan Moore. Couldn't quite pick it up. Toe pokes it away. Straight to Houston. His hand pass up in the air. Lewis grabs it. Houston's got him. Ball up. A little closer to the Hawks goal. 25 metres out. Collingwood by two.
0: Reeves flicks it over the back. Looking for players on the move. Parker knocks it down to Long. Kicks out towards the boundary line. Collingwood players McStay and Sidebottom race after it. It'll be a lasso free kick. Hawthorn's way. Tom Barras will take it in front of the Hawthorn bench. Collingwood have numbers back inside the defensive 50, so Reeves and Lewis are the two deepest targets. He sends it shallow of that. Darcy Moore sets himself, got hands to it, couldn't complete the mark. Spills out the way of Cameron of Collingwood. Hand pass to Crisp, links up with Long, sends a tumbling ball up the wing. McStay sets himself, Barras in front. Barras could have been taken high, he will get a free kick. And MP wants to take the advantage to Scrimshaw across half-back for the Hawks.
2: The umpire blows a play on too as he switches all the way back to Battle, and Battle comes out of the southern wing for D'Ambrosio. Dabs the kick over to Connor McDonald. Marks immediately, sweeps a Polyfarmer hand pass out towards Gunston. Handball to the boundary line. Finds Dylan Moore and then just stops, kicks off a step. All Frampton went up one-handed.

0: could have spoiled, couldn't kill it. McGuinness collects, shoots Gullwood, misses. Not to be for Finn McGuinness, who really hasn't gone anywhere near Nick Dacos tonight. One-point game on the McGuinness behind. There's been that kind of night. Collingwood have kicked straight. Hawthorn haven't. 13-3 leads 11-14. It's 25 scoring shots to 16, and the team with 16's up by a point 11 minutes into the last.
1: Josh Dacos brings Collingwood back into play. Sidebottom and Sicily in a scrap behind playoff hands. Weddle is tackled by Crisp and the umpire. We'll ball it up just inside the boundary line under the Olympic stand, just to the left of our commentary position here on level three. Collingwood by a point. Inside 50s, Hawthorn's way, Murph, 7-2. Nick Dacos gathers, dribbles the kick around the boundary line. That'll be a last touch as well, and a Hawthorn free kick.
2: That's much the same, isn't it, Clinchy? Just Hawthorn dominating inside 50s and just can't get the result on the scoreboard, whereas Collingwood, on the other two, scored one goal.
0: Pies by one. They're down a man. 11 minutes into the last. Amon goes long out down to half forward, and Quaynor went up with a fellow teammate and in the end knocked it out of bounds. Throwing.
2: They've had that on probably three occasions in this last term where there's probably been two or three flight, the one contest, yep, rather than having awareness of a teammate and almost trying to shepherd the ball for one of the guys to take the mark.
0: James Sicily having his left ankle strapped. There's plenty happening on the Pies bench too to Ben Cameron in a moment as Meek palms it down. Back into the... all the players behind him. Anderson spun around, tackled with the footy, half forward for the Hawks. Ben Cameron.
3: Yeah, they're manipulating that right ankle of Darcy Cameron. Maybe that was the issue earlier on when he first came off from the ground, you remember, in the third quarter.
0: Sicily left ankle being strapped. On the other bench over for Hawthorn. We're going to have repeat stoppages here. Still at half forward for Hawthorn. Throw a blanket over 20 players. Collingwood by a point, a dozen minutes into the last.
1: I'm liking Angry Anderson for Collingwood doing the job on Jai Newcomb. Leads as it comes down the way of Nick Dacos. Kicks up the wing. Clears Buller and McStay. Running onto it. Schultz, though. Clever half pass up to McStay at right half forward. Into the pocket. Elliott one-on-one. Leads up against Hardwick and takes the mark. Plenty of the Collingwood players going to Jack Buller. Is a little slow to rise, but he made a contest and they got the ball forward.
4: Was it Lockie Schultz who got that handball over the top?
1: Yeah. Buller just got it down, and then Schultz got a hand pass over the top.
4: Yeah, made the contest, but he just gets the right spot at the right time, as does this guy, Jamie Elliott. His ability to get himself and influence games late in games is absolutely clutch.
1: Just three inside 50s in this last quarter. Elliott is looking for his third goal. He's second of the final term, and you know what he does. He sends through a fourth quarter goal, two for him in this last quarter, three for the match, and Collingwood stretch it. It's a 7-point lead the Magpies way, despite having just three of the 10 inside 50s in this final term. The Pies 14-3-87 to Hawthorn 11-14-80. Thursday night footy on ABC Sport, 76,632 at the MCG. Brett DeLidio, Mark Murphy with you.
2: Well, it's been the case all night, Clinchy. Just Collingwood making the most of their opportunities and making the moments count. On that occasion, as we said, Lockie Schultz, just as soon as he saw the ball where it was, he just knew where his teammate was and was almost in his hands for half a second before he got rid of it. And then Jamie Elliott's just the king of getting hard back towards goal and then just leading back up the football. There's no one better at doing it other than probably Gunston, who's done it for 15 or 16 years, but Jamie Elliott is just all class.
0: Three kicks, three goals. The nine for Jamie Elliott. Oscar Steen wins it down. DeGoey threw his boot at it, high up in the air, then punches it forward. Hawthorn pick it off. Battle. Hand pass away towards McKenzie, still inside the centre square. Handball to Newcomb. He's got a bit of support. Runs, carries. Handball goes out wide to D'Ambrosio's southern wing. Handball further forward to McGuinness. Kicks down to half forward. Kicks it too wide. Out on the full. Don't worry about the last disposal. Under the old rules, that's a turnover. Free kick for Maynard, left half back, and the Magpies.
4: That was worst case for the Hawks. They had that many runners, and it ended up in the one they didn't want kicking it.
0: The Pies by seven. They've led most of the night. Long kick down the wing. Spills off hands to Roan Steele. Hand pass further forward. Got it to Long. Handball to Hayes. Handball to DeGoey. DeGoey runs away. Kicks to full forward. Schultz down there. Smothers the ball. Can't keep it alive. Got it on the half volley and it trickles out next to the behind post. So a throw in deep forward for the Magpies. Coming home to the city end, they lead by seven.
2: Well done, Connor McDonald. Just getting a hand on the hip of DeGoey as soon as he was about to kick that ball inside 50 and force the error.
1: Collingwood with two straight to Hawthorn's three behinds in this final term. Meek and Steen Down to the front, Newcomb left it in the end for Scrimshaw. Hand pass away to Ginnivan. Kicks out towards halfback. McGuinness leads the foot race. He'll get there first in front of Schultz. He doubles back. Needs support. Hand pass to Amon. Back to Ginnivan. Pressure coming from Crisp. Forces a turnover. Anderson gets a hand pass back to Schultz for Collingwood. Dances around McGuinness. Jams it on the right boot. High kick up to the 50. Players one way, then the other. Meat makes the spoil. Steele gets a hand pass forward for Collingwood. Knocked away by McStay. Socket off the ground by Hardwick for Hawthorne. McKenzie can't gather. Meat puts his frame over the footy. Trying to extract it. Tackle by Anderson. Spills out Long's way. His hand passes straight to Barras of Hawthorne. A high clearing kick up the wing. Ginnivan will fly. Oscar Steen the other way. Ginnivan did enough. Weddle gathers. Tackled by three Collingwood players. Holding the ball. Umpire deemed that he had prior opportunity by spinning into the tackle.
0: Schultz lays it off by hand to Crisp. 60 metres out. Kicks to full forward. McStay down there. Barras in the no-fly zone just picks it off and takes the intercept mark. Full back for Hawthorne. 16 and a half gone final term. Collingwood by seven. Nick Dacos and Josh Dacos just lying down next to one another moments ago, having a rub on the bench. Trying to stay warm for the last burst. Short kick from Ward to Battle and now out wide to Amon at halfback. Ben Cameron.
3: Darcy Cameron looks like Ben Cameron running around the 10 earlier today. I mean, he's very proppy on that right ankle, not going very fast. I think he'll give it a go, but he doesn't look good.
0: Pies lost Perryman to a hamstring before halftime. Hawthorne switch it. Now at the southern side. Scrimshaw out of defence. Long kick to Gunston. Comes inboard to Impey. Pokes it to the wing. Ward's all alone. Marks on the logo. Handball to McKenzie. McKenzie runs, carries. Kicks into the forward pocket. Lewis the target. Quaynor spoils. Ball stays alive. Lewis handball to McDonald. Centering kick back to full forward for Hawthorne. McGuinness running back. Bowled over by Crisp. Picked up by Lipinski. Clears for Collingwood. Kicks to Schultz on the wing.
1: What a big one-on-one inside defensive 50. Schultz chips it over the top to Buller. He marks centre of the members' side. Collingwood by 7 points. The Pies with 2-3 behinds in this final term. Both 2 goals for Collingwood have come through Jamie Elliott.
2: Just winning some big one-on-ones at the moment, aren't they? The Pies just to a man, just getting those moments right.
1: A moment for composure as they go back to Crisp across half back, up to Long, can't take the mark. Hand pass to Buller, Nick Dacos dodging and weaving, lost his footing, hand pass over the top, Anderson can't gather. Steen down low, got it out to Nick Dacos, into the middle of the ground, kick mix for Stay, intercepting mark taken by D'Ambrosio. Hawthorne on the attack to Scrimshaw, kicks up to McDonald, he marks at the edge of the centre square, Darcy Moore barreled into him. Nothing in that, says the umpire, and McDonald has it. He looks laterally, can swing it out to Battle. He's no closer to goal, though. Over the top to McKenzie. He looks for the options. Mitch Lewis into space. He missed him. And Lipinski knocks it down for Collingwood. Roan Steele tries to knock it out. Hand pass comes out from Maynard to Parker. Little tentative. McKenzie dodging and weaving. Gets the hand pass back to Battle. He chips it into the pocket. McGuinness is there. Maynard gets a hand to it. Feels like every moment is important in this contest. Collingwood by 7 points. 20 minutes gone. Final term.
0: And they've led for more than 80% of the night, the Magpies. No Pendlebury, no Howe, no McCreary, no Membry. They were a near 5-goal underdog. And they lead by 7 points against the Hawks, who have won their last 6. From the boundary throw-in, comes down to Quaynor. Hand pass away to Maynard. Sidesteps his way around McGuinness. Kicks to the wing. The trainers fold over. Oh, and then hits the deck a second time trying to stand up. The Hawthorne trainer just straight-legged it. I hope he's okay, trying to get out of the way. And Schultz goes short to Quaynor, and Quaynor goes back to Crisp. Crisp long kick to half forward. Schultz pushed in the back by Weddle, and the trainer walks off, having been taken by the turf monster twice. Ben Cameron's on the boundary.
3: He did have a bit of a limp up as he came to the bench, but I think he is okay, Corb.
0: Thank you, Ben. Nick Dacos kicks to centre half forward, intercepted by Meek. Can Hawthorne get something happening on the slingshot? Gives it to Amon, kicks out wide for D'Ambrosio, handball away to Battle. Battle kicks a high bomb down the wing, flying for it, Frampton. In the end, he breaks it up into the path of Darcy Moore. There's a whistle on the play and a free kick over the shoulder. It's coming back to Hawthorne. Hawthorne footy, Nash to get it on the wing. Collingwood by 7. 6 and a bit to go in the ball game.
1: Nash wanted to get a hand pass away. That dried up, so kicks into the middle of the ground. Jarman Impey looks to swing it to the member side. Ginneman marks the former Pie. He's kicked a goal already tonight. He takes a bounce, runs his full measure. Hand pass to McKenzie, corralled by McStay. Back to Ginnivan, inside 50. High centering kick. Gunston flying against Moore. Got hands to it. The crummer is McDonald. He dribbles through the goal. His third.
0: Wow.
1: Gunston just made a contest against three Collingwood defenders. And Connor McDonald did the rest. Puts through his third goal and Collingwood's lead is cut back to a point. 2-1, Collingwood's way in this final term. The Magpies 14-3-87 to Hawthorn 12-14-86. 22 minutes gone, final term. Brett DeLidio and Mark Murphy with you for Thursday Night Footy on ABC Sport.
4: Oh, I thought they were gone here, Murph, when they started flipping the ball around here on the half-forward flank. But it was really great composure, and Cam McKenzie just held it long enough for Ginnivan then to break through and get out the back. If he had a little bit more penetration on his kick, he was probably cooked. He probably should have got to Gunston almost by himself, but great contest, Gunston. And then their small forwards. You spoke about it earlier, Murph. Their ability, if one doesn't get you, the next one does. Connor McDonald, that's his third tonight. He's worked up and down the ground, been incredibly involved.
0: All in the second half for Connor McDonald. We got a one-point game and another thriller at the G on a Thursday night. Knocked away by Crisp. Just toe-pokes it out to half-forward. Ginnivan left it behind. Bangs bodies with Lipinski. Side-bottom handball to Lipinski. Tackled, lost it. Ginnivan got it out to Amon. Kicks to the wing. Half-volley pick-up for Weddle. Couldn't trap it. Slides out of bounds. This has been a fun game of footy.

0: 2,632 above what was forecast on a superb balmy night. Temperature in the high teens. Got to 25 in Melbourne today. On the last day of April from the boundary throw-in. Lipinski's hand pass a turnover. McDonald back the other way. Kicks to half forward. Darcy Moore needed a ball. Deflects it to Frampton. The Wizard came and got him. Got a hand pass out to Quaynor. To Darcy Moore, who kicks to Sidebottom, who marks in front of the benches. The Wizard not rewarded for the chase down tackle on Frampton.
1: He almost got there too quickly, the Wizard. He almost needed to wait half a metre and then get him.
2: And you might not be able to tell, but the Hawthorn fans don't agree. Sidebottom at 35 years of age. Quick 1-2 with Nick Dacos. High kick up the wing. Bullis caught in a pack of Hawks. It spills down to the front. Steen competes well. Schultz gathers. Hand pass to Nakoe. Tackle by Weddle. There's no moments for hesitation. Hawthorn win the free kick. Amon took the advantage. Ginnivan tackled and brought down. No whistle. Crisp gets it away to Steen. Hand pass to Schultz. Collingwood's turn to attack again. Chips it over the top to Sidebottom. He's at right half forward. Elliott had led, Buller as well.
1: Oh, 50.
2: And 50, I can only assume McKenzie didn't stand. And we get our controversial moment at the 23-minute mark of the final term. Brett Delitti on Mark Murphy, tell me what you see on the replay.
1: That's the issue, I can't really tell you. I mean, we've got an absolute cracking game here, and there's been a 50 paid for I don't know what.
0: So he either needs to stand or he... Or he can't be in the protected zone.
1: Cam McKenzie, yeah.
0: He's coming in from behind the player taking the mark and tried to drift into the zone to stand it. And if you weren't there to begin with, you can't make it up retrospectively.
2: And still Sidebottom had his hand stood on early in the match. His footy in hand, only about 10 metres out on a 45-degree angle. It's going to be a flash point and a chance to give Collingwood some space as Sidebottom bangs it through. And the Magpies with 3-1 in this final term. And they lead by 7 points. 15-3-93 to Hawthorn, 12-14-86. But the question is, with 76,632 fans, is it too hard to try and understand in that moment of clarity with so much noise?
0: So the difference there, if you're in the 5-metre zone, the 5-metre radius, somebody has to stand. I think the umpire deemed he wasn't in the 5-metre radius. Yeah. So for him to enter that, he can only enter it from in front of the mark. He can't come from behind the player that's taken the mark.
1: I understand that, but he didn't actually go and try and stand on the mark. He just ran past.
0: Well, he's in the zone. He's in the way. He's like 10 metres away.
1: Yeah, it's ridiculous.
0: Well, I think he's deemed him to be...
1: That zone looked further than the kick from Sidebottom to...
2: So we don't get the umpires, Mike. We don't get the advantage of whether the umpire's trying to give him warnings or not. So it'll certainly be one that'll be highlighted.
0: 7 points the lead for Collingwood. Final term, having led most of the night despite missing four of their veterans. Out of the middle, Nash. Handball over to Newcomb. Tumbles a kick inside 50. Houston picks it off for Collingwood. Handball to DeGoey. Long kick up to the wing. Punched away by Barris. And that is a good old-fashioned spoil. Travelled 20 metres over the boundary line. We'll have a throw-in on halfway. This game's still got plenty of time to travel yet. We know Hawthorn trying to protect his win streak, which is now 6 games long. It's under threat here. 7 points their deficit. Collingwood on top.
1: Sicily going forward too. So change of tactic by Sam Mitchell.
0: Hawks have one interchange rotation remaining. Collingwood have 5. Leading by 7 points from the boundary throwing. Sidebottom got it going forward. Away to Schultz. Handball to Nick Dacos. Darts through the middle of the G. Kicks the centre half forward over the head of Anderson. Weddle mops it up for Hawthorn. Oh, handball to Amon. Has a blooper. Spills it. Elliott jumps on top of it. Attracts a crowd. Ball up. Centre half forward for the Magpies. They lead by 7 points. 26.5 gone final term. Thursday night footy on ABC Sport.
1: Just lucky Schultz been important this last term.
2: Thrown up, Reeves wins down the tap. Newcomb on the move, tries to knock it forward. Socket off the ground by Nash. Into the middle of the ground. Watson with a careful little touch. Volleyed it out to Moore. Tries to get a hand pass forward, looking for Mitch Lewis. Collingwood players streaming back. Lewis just got a kick away as Schultz came charging out. Quaynor juggles the mark. Just hangs onto it, and Sicily's gone forward.
1: Lockie Schultz. How good was that? Just enough. I mean, it wasn't a great kick.
2: Collingwood by 7 points. Quaynor across half back to Houston. To Maynard, he marks in the left back pocket. He'll kick it back to Houston. They wax it between the two of them as Hawthorn, for the moment, aren't manning up. And now Watson to the left of the mark. So that option has dried up. Maynard plays on, hugs the boundary line, kicks as long as he can.

0: the southern side. McStay the target. Worked his opponent underneath and almost juggled the mark. Got rid of Parras. Gets a hand pass out to Elliott. Now to the run of Hayes. Weddle off his chase. He bangs it up to a vacant half forward line. Racing after it. MP will get back first. Sidebottom races after him.
1: MP across the goal face to Ward. 7-point lead for the Pies. Ward out of defence. Long kick to Dylan Moore. We are now 27, almost 28 minutes into the last. Dylan Moore comes back inboard to Amon. Short kick for Hawthorne to Nash. Nash collects. Hand pass back to Amon. Runs, carries over halfway. Short kick to McDonald. Ginnivan and Gunston off the ground. Just one rotation left for the Hawks. McDonald takes advantage of the stand rule. Kicks to the pocket. And there's Houston. Leading up in front of Sicily. Takes the intercept mark for Collingwood. Final 2 minutes. 7-point lead for the Pies, and Houston can come out of defence.
0: Up towards McStay, takes the mark in front of Scrimshaw. And Dan McStay has had one of his better games for Collingwood.
2: He's competed really well tonight.
3: Yeah, hands have been good.
0: His marking has been what they would have hoped to have acquired from Brisbane. As he takes it at right half back, kicks up towards Buller. Schultz in front, almost holds onto it. Ward slides in, spills out to Nick Dacos. Hand pass to Buller, knocked on to side bottom, can't gather. Hardwick for Hawthorne, back to Impey. They need to take some risks. Hand pass to Hardwick, into the middle of the ground for Newcomb. He looks up into the middle, kicks to McKenzie. They've got the overlap. He tries to draw the player in steam. Hand pass out to Battle. He loads up, high kick inside 50. Reeves and Sicily are there, in front steam. Spills to the front, chance for Watson, tries to knock it on McDonald. Kick smothered by Quainer. Steam down low, tries to knock it out. Mitch Lewis, hand pass to Nash, gets it back to D'Ambrosio, cuts onto his left to keep it alive. He misses to the right. And it's a one straight kick game. Collingwood by 6 points, 29 and a half minutes gone, final term. 15-3, 93 Collingwood. Hawthorne 12, 15, 87.
1: These two teams in their long-running battles in the old VFL days have never played a draw. Long kick out of defence from Josh Dacos, picked off by Barris. Gives it to Ward. Centering kick. Darcy Moore spills it.
4: High.
1: Then lays a high tackle on Dylan Moore. It's Moore on Moore. And it's a free kick for Dylan. Centre half forward straight in front.
4: Wow. Hey, both Maynard and Moore there. Watson looked like he was ready to fly, but he's like, nah, I'm underneath this footy, I can't fly. Just trying to do the right thing. This is a big kick.
1: And for the second time in 3 weeks, a kick after the siren to decide Thursday night footy. Dylan Moore's kicked it. We got a Thursday night stalemate. A draw between Collingwood and Hawthorne. They cannot be split. And after 174 meetings, they play the first ever draw against one another. 93 points apiece at full time. The points are shared. 76,632. There's no song. There is silence. 93-93.
2: What more can you say? That's just didn't see that one coming in the last couple of minutes. I thought that Collingwood had done enough to put it to bed, but that last 10 seconds just didn't get the moments right with Darcy Moore and Braden Maynard. You can understand in the heat of the game, both flying for the same contest, but it looked like Maynard just almost took the eyes out of what Moore saw. Yep. and just spoiled him in a way and
3: got out.
2: Just went too high with the tackle, unfortunately, on the follow-up. Darcy Moore.
4: How good was the Tom Brass mark out here?
2: Huge one
4: on the flank ending. Handball it on, get the ball moving. Josh Ward, I suppose you just have to launch that to that sort of spot, don't you? If he goes any deeper, it's probably an easy kill. Oh, it's just a couple of bad moments there for Darcy Moore.
0: And then the desperation to try and lay a tackle, which is high. And there's no doubting the tackle was across the shoulder.
4: Good composure from Dylan Moore to be able to knock that one through. As much as, you know, you're not celebrating the win, there's still 2 points, and you get away with half, you know, and it's...
2: You can see the reaction from both sides there. They were slapping, saying, boys, at least we get the 2 points, you know.

0: you walk out of here with a job almost done, but at least you walk away with something.
1: First draw of the season, 174th meeting, first draw between these two teams, Collingwood and Hawthorn, which is an incredible stat in itself, to think that they first played each other at Glenferrie Oval in 1925. So here we are, 101 years on, and for the first time we get a draw between the Pies and the Hawks. 15-13-93 Collingwood to 13-15-93 Hawthorn. Yeah. Dylan Moore kicks a goal after the siren to draw the game.
0: You almost feel in a way both sides walk off thinking that's not a bad result for us. I mean, Collingwood made the most of their opportunities. Hawthorn dominated a lot of that game, but in the last minute, I think Hawthorn would have certainly... Would have certainly taken the 2 points from that.
2: I reckon Hawthorn would be filthy with that. I reckon they feel like they've left that on the table 100%. 28 scoring shots to 18.
0: No, no doubt. That's,
3: 62 to 34 inside 50s Hawthorn.
0: It's a big discrepancy, isn't it?
2: No, it's huge. They were fumbly. They didn't connect well. They bombed way too much inside their forward 50. But we've got to give so much credit to the pressure, for one. The ability to get back and help out defensively. I thought the wingers for Collingwood were huge tonight. Their ability to allow Quainer and Moore, Maynard, you know, Frampton to be able to play their game. They're just so sound structurally, aren't they, Collingwood?
1: Dylan Moore, speaking on Channel 7 a short time ago, is quoted as saying at least one of us can kick straight as he's knocked through the goal after the bell to draw the team level. He turned around. He didn't really celebrate at all, did he? Which is
3: he kind of
1: so
3: put
1: rare.
3: His hands up in the air and said, what can you do?
1: Well, so, yeah, threw his hands up. And
3: so four Hawthorn players kicked two behinds. Weddle, Newcomb kicked 1-2. Mitch Lewis kicked 2-2. And Ned Reeves as well. But a what if could have been for Hawthorn kind of night when you kick 13 goals, 15.
1: What another intriguing Thursday night here at the MCG. We had obviously the events of Carlton Collingwood going back a fortnight ago, where Taylor Byrne had a look after the bell, missed to try and to give Carlton the win that night. Or were they looking to draw too? I think
3: they were
1: looking to draw as well, and obviously wasn't able to do it, to get out of there with the 2 points. And ultimately Collingwood won by 5. And tonight, again, they were in the same spot, the Pies, weren't they? They were on the wrong side of a kick after the bell, hoping that it missed so they could get out of here with the 4 points. And the last kick of the game robs them of two here, depending on how you look at it. 13-15 to 15-3, 93 points each at full time.
3: Did you guys play in a draw?
2: Yeah, six.
3: Yeah. Six draws.
2: Yeah, I think I had the record until I reckon Jack and Shane and those boys played in one extra. Yeah, but I'm pretty sure I played in six.
1: We say it every time there's a draw. It feels like one team won the draw and one team lost the draw. So you clearly feel like...
2: Nah, they were terrible. Yep. I didn't like them at all. Sort of just like it is now. Like, there's no atmosphere now. Everyone's just like, oh. Oh, okay. Well, I mean, they started to cheer after the goal went through, which is... Going in, they're like, oh, actually, the only person who thought they had a win was Nathan Brown that time against the Dogs when he actually celebrated and he ran around with his head.
3: Didn't realise.
2: He's like, oh, God, I've bunkered this up.
1: Who won the draw tonight? If there had to be a winner and a loser?
2: Pies.
0: I think they got away with it in the end. When you look at the amount of inside 50s, 62 to 34, and the way in which they capitalised the Pies compared to Hawks, who made a meal of a few opportunities, they certainly played the better game, I think, the Hawks. But Collingwood, I mean, they've had, you know, four big outs come out of their side. They walk away with 2 points. I think they would have taken that every day of the week this week.
3: So, yeah, Leeds had six draws. Jack Riebold has the most with eight.
2: Yeah, there you go. We played two more.
3: And I guess the topic for talkback will be, should we play extra time? Do we want draws still in the game? And yet, you feel like with all the drama, it sort of felt like the perfect way to finish the night.
0: Well, that's right. Like, how long do you have... A half each way, about 2 minutes each way. Not too sure.
3: Five each way, maybe.
1: I think the final series is 3-3.
0: 3-3, is it?
1: Yeah. 3 and time on, obviously.
0: Yeah.
3: Would you take extra time, Murph?
0: No. Just leave it the way it is.
1: Leeds? Happy with the draw?
0: Yeah, I'm happy with the draw. Yeah.
2: I'm happy with the draw. Yeah, I didn't like playing in them, but I'm happy with that's what it is. So I don't think you... Could you imagine now how much that jeopardises the rest of the season? You'd be like, right, now you're going to go 5 minutes each way. Like, it's...
0: It put bodies at risk, I think, even though it's just a short period of time each way. The last 3 or 4 minutes, blokes were just out on their feet, and the amount of running, hard running that goes into that last few minutes where the Hawks are trying to win the game, the Pies are trying to stop the momentum of the Hawks. I think the only way to finish it is a draw. I think it's a smart way to do it.
1: 93 points each of two, 28 scoring shots to 18. And so Hawthorn had 10 more scoring shots.

0: And yet they got to split the points after Dylan Moore kicked a winner after the bell. He was tackled high by Darcy Moore. Tackle slipped over the shoulder. He threw his head back. He knew that he'd got it wrong, looking at the umpire, and from about 30 metres out directly in front, Dylan Moore, the Hawthorn variety, went back and knocked it through. So their 13th goal of the night ties the game, and that's how we finished. So Collingwood did lead it by as many as 7 points at the 26-minute mark of the final term when side bottom gold. And yet Hawthorn, at least with the last kick of the game, make sure that they get half the points. It is interesting in the context of the ladder, perhaps not now, a quarter of the way through, but maybe at the end.
1: Yep.
0: Even if you look at their fellow six-win teams, so Fremantle play the Western Bulldogs tomorrow night, Sydney play Melbourne on Sunday. It just adds another wrinkle on the ladder. It takes percentage out of it, doesn't it, at least for the Hawks and the Magpies.
2: Interesting for boundary riders as to which rooms you go to as to who you thought is the better story out of a draw.
0: So Benny,
2: find out where Benny pops up.
0: He'll be down there sort of zipping around between the two rooms, I'm sure.
3: I reckon he heads into the Collingwood rooms. What do you reckon, Lids?
1: Yeah, I think so. I reckon.
2: Were you keen to talk after a draw, Lids?
1: Nah, never. Nah, I mean, you'd be filthy and just like, oh, if I just did this, if we had have just done that. And that's where I think the Hawks would be. There's so much to be, like, they'd be really pleased with. Like, 34 inside 50s against, and to keep to 18 scoring shots. Like, defensively across the ground, they've been great.
0: I reckon he'd be in the Hawks rooms. Just, I mean, they had the big uplifting moment.
1: There he is. We can see him. He's in the Hawks rooms.
0: Oh, let's go down to him. He's down there as the boys are on their way in. Ben Cameron.
4: They've been in for a little while. The guys are a little late arriving, but they do feel like losing rooms down here. It's pretty glum, and Dylan Moore's just coming over right now to have a chat to me. So right here live on air, I might hand him the headphones, just having his little chocky drink, and he'll join us live here on the ABC. How would you express the emotions right now?
5: Quite numb. I actually don't really know how to feel. It's... I feel like, yeah, we probably got away with one. We were 7 points down with 30 seconds to go, and we managed to get 2 points.
1: Holy shit.
4: Coach Sam Mitchell just coming by and saying thank you after the late goal.
5: Well, yeah, I feel like instead of 0 points, at least we get 2 points. We can go, and it could come in handy at the end of the day. We don't know.
4: What were you thinking as you took that shot right on the siren or at or after the siren as it all happened?
5: Just don't miss. But I just took a deep breath. Routine. If I miss doing my routine, then so be it. But if I didn't do my routine and I missed, then I'd be kicking myself. So I was happy I got back, took a deep breath, did my routine, and ended up kicking the goal.
4: It did feel like for us that you guys certainly dominated throughout the match. I mean, I think going into the final quarter, Collingwood had 23 inside 50s. Did it feel like that to you guys throughout the match, that it was on your terms and it just wasn't showing on the scoreboard?
5: Absolutely. I felt like, yeah, we controlled a lot of the game, but their defensive system is really solid, and it was tough to score inside 50. They gave us tough shots, and we couldn't convert them. And on their end, they were able to convert pretty much every time they went inside 50.
4: I'll send you upstairs. Mark Murphy and Brett DeLidio have a couple of questions for you.
1: Maury Lids here, mate. I want to talk to you about one of your fellow half-forward buddies in Connor McDonald, mate. I thought he was fantastic today. He's been probably pressing or on the edge of this sort of form for a fair while, mate, just with his work rate. But you can't hear me?
5: I can hear you now.
1: Oh, sorry, mate.
4: It was a good build-up. I was wondering why Dylan was looking at me so intently as you asked the question.
1: Sorry, mate.
4: Sorry, Dylan.
1: Take two. It's going to be very hard to repeat what I just said, Maury, but I want to talk to you about a young Connor McDonald, mate, and his ability to, work alongside yourself, obviously, and your other small forwards in Guinea and Watto, but I was really pleased for him with his form and what he's been able to put together this year, but also a little bit last year as well.
5: Yeah, Connor's a star. I feel like this year is really breaking through and everyone in the outside world is really noticing what he's been doing. But to be honest, the last 3 years, he's probably been the best trainer we've had at the club. But he just hasn't been able to put those performances week in, week out. And this year, so proud of him. He worked so hard on his game. He's like a student of the game still. And he's always trying to learn and get better. And now to be dominating the big stage, really happy for him.
1: And I just need you to check on Bart, mate. I'm not sure whether you saw him go over there on the wing. Can you go and make sure that the physio's okay?
5: Yeah,
1: did you see that?
5: I felt sorry for him. I heard the crowd go. I see Bart on the ground, and then he goes over again, and the crowd goes nuts. So I think he might have done a hammy.
1: I think it looked like he had. So can you just check on that for us?
5: Yeah, I'll be checking on him. Don't worry.
3: I thought he did a knee, honestly. Like the way in which
1: the hyperextension.
3: The hyperextension. Yeah. It was a bit of
2: this is Andrew Lambert, isn't it?

0: Hawthorn physio, for those that missed it, who got collected on the wing, and unfortunately the Collingwood fans gave him the Bronx cheer.
1: Yeah, I'll assess him after the game.
2: Get him on the table and assess him, Maury. It's Murphy. I've never had a shot after the siren, but I know you talked about just going back through your routine, but is it the one you want when you're 35 directly in front to have that shot, or would you rather it from the pocket?
1: Oh, rather from the pocket. Everyone expects you to kick it straight in front. So it was pretty nerve-wracking, and I don't know if it was better or worse. It was for the draw, because I felt quite numb, but I didn't know whether to rush it or just go through my routine. But a few of the boys just said we'd rather take the draw, so we'll just go back through it, and luckily kicked it.
3: Well, I felt like it's called middlemass here, Dylan. It felt like a big moment. You kick a goal after the siren and decides the outcome of the game. I was expecting a big celebration. Looking at you, it looked like you didn't really know how to handle it. You sort of just threw your hands out and sort of said, oh, well, yeah, that's not really what we came for, but it's what we got.
1: Yeah, I feel like the crowd wanted me to miss so they could cheer on something. Like, nobody did a thing. Even some of the boys weren't sure what to do. I wasn't sure what to do, but that's the great game.
3: You've played in one before, obviously, back in 2021 against Melbourne. Talk us through, I guess, this feeling that you've got now at the end of another draw. Does it get easier in any way in how to handle them? And where do you stand on the possibility of extra time?
1: I'd love extra time, to be honest. The weirdest thing is you're standing on the ground, both teams, and there's no song getting played. So you're kind of just there. Crowds left and you come into the rooms and our families weren't even down here yet, so it's quite a numb feeling, and yeah, I'd love extra time.
4: Maury, I just want your assessment on how you feel like you guys are travelling at this point in time, coming off 6 wins in a row, and we saw a vision of Mitch giving you guys a bit of a rev up, or the boys, you weren't playing obviously last week, giving them a rev up at half time last week. How do you feel like you're tracking at this point in time of the season?
1: We feel like we just need to keep getting better each week. I know it's cliche, but when you're one of the better teams in the competition, people are looking at you more intently. So we've got to find new ways to beat opposition, and people are going to try and take away our strength. So how can we double down on some things, but then look at new ways to score? And tonight Collingwood really did well to defend us, and we had a lot of inside 50s, but they made us kick from tough positions on the ground. So we're always trying to develop our game. We're going well. We've lost one game for the year and we're travelling well, but you know, you always want to be better, and you guys know it firsthand. It's in footy, you're never satisfied with just wins. You just want to keep winning and dominating games.
0: Hawthorn forward Dylan Moore's with us. What did you think of a couple of the controversial moments? Cam McKenzie got pinned for being behind the mark and then trying to come in front and stand, and Steele Sidebottom got taken to the goal square almost. And then there was an interesting one where I think it was Billy Frampton who was tackled and wasn't rewarded for a tackle. I think it was Nick Watson who might have got him on half forward. So obviously when it comes down to the wire, it's some of these little moments that tend to sort of reflect back and wonder whether they were the right decisions.
1: Yeah, I feel like that's to the umpires. I'm not going to comment on that. Sorry, lads.
4: Kick the stumps over.
1: Sorry, lads.
2: Just spray more.
3: Dylan, appreciate your time. All the best next week.
1: I appreciate it, lads.
3: Dylan Moore down there in the Hawthorn rooms. Short week again. So Thursday night up against Fremantle over in Perth. Next up for the Hawks, that'll be a juicy game of footy. Two good teams in the young season. 2 6-win sides. The Hawks now 6.5, and Freo have a chance to be the first team to 7 tomorrow when they play the Bulldogs. We'll let Ben run and see if we can get some reaction from the Collingwood rooms.
0: I should have phrased that. Did he know what the 50-metre penalty was for, rather than asking whether he agreed with it all? But the Pies have got another good test against Geelong, who, off the back of last week, we're all curious to see how the Cats will front up this week. So
4: they got the Roos down there. The Roos are going okay, but yeah, it'll be interesting to see how they're, you know, well, one, they've got to get through this week before they get into next week, don't they?
0: And Craig McRae so often has referred to Collingwood's best when their defence is humming, and while they're still missing Jeremy Howe, they did look more organised and structured tonight than what they have in the first sort of 6 weeks of the season.
4: Well, I'll get your skipper back. He's an All-Australian defender, isn't he? So he knows what he's doing down there. But they did, and I mentioned, I think, through the call that they just

0: just look so set up behind the footy. Their ability to cover for each other, but come across and support. You know, their smalls do a relatively good job, albeit, you know, Connor McDonald's kicked three, and I reckon the Wiz, what did he end up with, two?
1: End up with two. Mitch Lewis kicked two, but the first time this season, Jack Gunston was kept goalless.
0: Yeah. So do you reckon he had the more matchup most of the night, Gunston?
2: He did. I think Maynard had him for various parts of the night as
0: Between him and Kel Shadir.
2: Yeah, but I just think the way, and Dylan Moore spoke about it then, just the way in which they make you shoot from angles, or they make you have long shots. So there was on numerous occasions tonight where, you know, they were shooting from well outside 45, 50 and getting those soft drops and then just getting spoiled over the line. So their defence is really strong. That's what they rely upon. And I think they did pretty well tonight, Collingwood, considering some of their outs they did have.
3: 15-3 to 13-15, 93 on 93, a draw, the first of the season to start round 8 of the AFL Premiership season. Your thoughts, by the way, on 0437 774 774. That's 0437 774 774. We just asked Dylan Moore about how he'd feel about extra time. He says he's a fan. Dan Houston on 7 set off a 5-day break. I'm happy to share the points instead of going another 5 minutes. So there's some differing views on the inside the both camps as to how they felt about the extra time. Now, from Fran off the SMS, hi team, thanks for the call. I think the Pies played the best I've seen for a while, and they kept going, didn't stop, dug deep. We'll take it, as long as the Hawks didn't take the chockies, from Fran, says go the Pies. Appreciate that, Fran. From Marcus, tonight illustrated why the line in the ruck and the stand rule are both stupid.
2: Yep.
0: I agree with the ruck one. I think that's just ridiculous.
2: The stand rule's got a bit. There's got to be something done to that, doesn't there? I know you disagree with me.
0: Yeah. I disagree because I actually like that it opens the game up.
2: No, I like that fact how you can't move on the mark so people can run past.
0: But the people running through have got no play. Like that Ben Miller one, the Richmond-Melbourne game. That is ridiculous.
3: Yeah.
0: We should never, ever have that.
3: But that's an unintended consequence of having the rule. Like, you need a protected zone. And so the alternative in the Miller case, for example, is to tell the umpires, hey, unless someone's in the marking contest, don't pay it. And then you're asking the umpires, various levels of ability, to determine who's in the marking contest and who's not.
0: Exactly. And that's always been the problem with our game, though. So,
3: We might have some reaction inside the Collingwood rooms. A draw, which takes the Pies up to fifth on the table. Hawthorn outright on top on 6.5 wins, with, of course, the rest of the competition still to play this weekend. 93 apiece, Thursday night footy on ABC Sport. Into the Pies rooms, Ben Cameron.
4: I'm down here with Jack Crisp. What's the feeling after a draw?
5: Well, I'm sure you can tell by the crowd and everyone not cheering. It's a pretty dull feeling, but, you know, we'll take 2 points. But there was a lot to like tonight. We played some really, really good football, gave ourselves a chance to win, leading most of the game, but it wasn't to be in the end, so we'll just take the 2.
4: A very good finishing side you have been or were for a long period of time. I mean, maybe you didn't, I mean this respectfully, like it felt like you guys hung tough for a lot of the night. 7 points up with 30 seconds to go. Did you let one slip there at the end?
5: Look, you could say that, but it wasn't just those moments. There was plenty of moments throughout the game where we let them kick a few goals where we probably didn't want them to, like end of the third quarter, for instance. And then, they had some set shots as well that they got from some high free kicks, which we would probably like to have back. But, that's football. You know, we live and we learn, and, now we've got a good 9-day break.
4: Just before I send you upstairs, what is it, 270 consecutive games at the moment? It feels like it goes forever, but ice on your left foot, on your left Achilles, right Achilles, are you okay?
5: Yeah, doing all right, just precautionary. Had a sore toe for a little bit, and I got to ice the calves from running up and down the wing all night. So off a 5-day break too, to make sure my recovery's on point.
4: No thought of you having a rest?
5: Nah, let's not laugh at it. We laugh at that stuff, come on. it's not going to happen.
4: We don't even want to put that in the universe. No. Give Fly any ideas. Upstairs, Mark Murphy and Brett Delidio.
2: Yeah, Jack Murphy. What is it like for us? So our listeners listening in, playing off a 5-day break, you play a big game on Anzac Day and then butter up here against the Hawks on a Thursday night. Just the routine and the preparation that goes into playing 5 days later.
5: So it's pretty like low-key at the start of the week. We got an extra day off and they put on some physio and massage in the club if you need. All we had this week was like a main training session and a captain's run, and the boys kind of got moving their own way on that main day.

0: It was pretty compact, but as we understand, a lot of guys are pretty sore. We've got to try and manage here and there, but main thing was to get moving a couple of days out, get a bit of opposition stuff in as well, and then tick their legs over a little bit yesterday.
1: And what do you think? We were just discussing before about whether or not there's a need for extra time. How do you feel about it if you were being told you got 3 minutes each way at this point in time after a hard fought game like that, after a 5 day break?
0: Look, I'm all for it. I feel like I could keep going. I feel great at the moment. Some blokes probably would disagree. But, yeah, as you know, it's a dull feeling with the draw. You obviously would probably rather win and lose. For me, I would, because it feels like we lost. Probably because we're in a good position to win the game. Might be different if we were kind of down and then had the last shot to draw. But, yeah, I'd probably take the 4 points.
2: Crispy, Leeds, well done on your own game tonight, mate. I thought you went back and chopped out your defenders a hell of a lot. I want to ask you about one bloke who continues to insert himself in big moments in the game. That's Jamie Elliott. Do you marvel at his ability to, one, get on the end of it, but then, two, to kick straight when you really need him to?
0: Yeah, geez, he's a joy to watch, isn't he? My favourite part is when he turns to the crowd every time he kicks a goal from the pocket and he just puts his arms out. Like, you know, everyone knows what he's doing. But, yeah, I stood behind for both of his goals. So I had box seat there, and it was just unbelievable. He just, every time, week in, week out, he always plays a bit of a tough role, sometimes unrewarded, but then he pops up for real critical goals.
2: And another one, a forward line teammate of his, Lockie Schultz, mate. I know his first season there with you guys was wasn't probably at his best, but his last couple, mate, I feel like he's been outstanding and really sets the example for work rate, intensity, effort, and putting the opposition under pressure.
0: He does, and hit nail on the head. He's one of those players that you really love to play with because you know what you're going to get every time he takes out to the field. His forward pressure and his chase down pressure as well is really good, and he's strong in the air, so he's actually can be a bit of a target at times, and then quite crafty at ground level. So I love playing with Shooter. I'll back him to the hills to keep performing each week.
3: Jack Crisp is with us from the Collingwood Rooms. Jack, it's Matt Clinch. You mentioned how unusual it is. There's no song for either team. What do you say to Darcy Moore after obviously conceding that free kick to Dylan Moore?
0: It's just unlucky. Yeah, we had our fair share of aerial moments, and we know they've got some small crafty forwards that will kind of duck and weave a little bit. But, yeah, that's just footy. We probably won't look at that free kick, but, like, we had plenty of other moments in the game that we can look back on and learn from. But, yeah, we gave ourselves a shot. Wasn't to be.
3: Yeah, 10 individual goal kickers tonight. Big win over Essendon last week. Where do you feel like tonight stacked up in terms of how well you played all season?
0: Yeah, I feel like we carried some form on, which is really, really good to see. I think some of our connection going inside 50s back, giving the forwards a good look. Some of our midfielders are going forward and kicking goals now as well. And then, you know, since Oscar Steen's come to the ruck and give Darcy Cameron a bit of a chop out, gives us a better look in centre bounce and around stoppages.
4: I was about to ask about that. You kicked 15 goals from 34 entries and scored 44% of the time you went inside 50. It's almost the inverse of what's been the issue with Collingwood through the early part of the young season. What worked tonight? What was it in particular that was working for you that hasn't in the early part of the year?
0: I think we're probably using our numbers a little bit as well. We're not just kind of blazing away and hat-kicking it to plus one down the line in the oppo. Using our numbers, draw the opposition up, and then give our forwards a chance one-on-one or let them compete at ground level.
4: We'll let you run to the meeting, Jack. Appreciate your time.
0: Thank you. Thanks, guys.
4: Jack Crisp in the Collingwood room. So 93-93, a draw full-time here at the MCG. Corbin Middlemouse alongside Matt Clinch, our number one picks, Mark Murphy and Brett DeLidio.
2: He's incredible how he just keeps soldiering on. And he's more than happy just to continue to keep wanting to play over and over again. Doesn't want to have a rest.
4: Yeah.
2: He's going to try and get to 300, my opinion.
4: It's incredible that his streak alone has put together what he has, 270 consecutive games. Full-time here at the MCG, a draw. There was some drama at the end where Darcy Moore tackled Dylan Moore high. This after Collingwood led by 7 points with 30 seconds to go. There was a D'Ambrosio behind. Ball came out of the defensive 50. Barris took a huge intercept mark, gave it off hurriedly to Josh Ward, put it back inside 50. As Moore, this is Dylan, collected on the half volley. He was tackled by Moore. Darcy of Collingwood over the shoulder. Moore goes back. That's Dylan. Has the last kick of the game. the last of the seconds peel off the clock, and after the bell, Dylan Moore ties the game from 30 metres out directly in front. So the first draw of the season, first draw ever in 101 years of Collingwood playing against Hawthorn. So we saw it here tonight at the MCG in front of 76,632.

0: Three goals for each of Connor McDonald and Jamie Elliott. All three of their goals for both of them coming in the second half. Nick Dacos finished with 34 and kicked a goal, and Dan Houston 32. Nick Watson was superb as well for Hawthorn and kicked two goals in the game. Some of the team stats are incredibly lopsided. So 28 more inside 50s for the Hawks. They had 28 scoring shots to 18. The inside 50 count ended 62 to 34. The clearance numbers, so plus 16 in favour of Hawthorn. The centre bounce clearances, 19 to 5, so plus 14. And the time in front, if you look at that overall, 77.8% for the Magpies. So Collingwood played from in front most of the night. Now, they led by as many as 23 points on multiple occasions, and yet every other area of the game, including the scoring shots, they were dominated by the Hawks. It was a weird old night on that front.
1: It certainly was. Yeah, well, I think that... Crispy said, well, we were in front and it feels like a loss for us, but I certainly feel like the Hawks will be kicking themselves with what they've been able to do, how they've dominated that game. And I'd be interested in the expected score. I know we work off that every now and again as to what you try and sell a positive story for a side that loses potentially, but on this one, I'd assume that it'd just be Hawthorn should have won that one.
0: The injury front for both teams. So James Sicily ended the game on the bench. He had a left ankle concern. He did go forward in the last quarter, but ultimately headed to the bench. Meanwhile, for Collingwood, a little more serious here. A right leg complaint. Are we thinking ankle for Darcy Cameron?
2: Yep.
0: Ankle.
1: I saw something pop up on the screen, though, that it was knee on knee.
0: Okay.
1: But why he came off the ground initially, but then he had the ankle restrapped.
0: Well, I was about to say, and that they were mucking around with the shin guard and trying to sort of get in and under that for a lower leg complaint for Darcy Cameron. And then Harry Perryman's a bit more open and shut. But that looks like his standard 21-day hammy. So he didn't play in the second half and was out of the game at that stage. Still side bottom, had his finger stepped on earlier in the piece, his ring finger on his right hand. So he was able to play on with that, but that blew up immediately. It
3: looked like it was hampered, wasn't he, for majority of the night. He only had the 9 disposals still, and certainly a game that usually nowhere near his lofty standards. So there's hopefully that knuckle is okay.
0: Lids will do the votes in the ABC Footballer of the Year coming up.
4: I'm looking forward to the votes because...
1: It's a tricky gun. It's a tricky one.
4: John Newcomb had a night. He had 28 disposals.
1: Don't give away who's getting the vote check.
4: I'm just giving you some stats.
1: That's part of my spiel.
4: Oh, sorry. Righto. I'll let you hold fire.
0: What about to follow up on last week's votes? So Mark Murphy, who gave the top votes in the ABC Footballer of the Year to Marcus Bontempelli.
1: In an 11-goal loss.
0: And then followed up by saying, with confidence, I think he'll get at least 9. So indicating that one of the coaches will agree with him and say he was best on ground.
4: And the result was?
0: He only got 8.
3: Well, it was one off.
4: And the 10 votes went to? Charlie Kerno.
3: Charlie Kerno.
0: Yeah, he kicked 7.
1: Yeah. It's very hard to kick 7.
3: All right. I got Brody Grundy right.
1: Did you? Yeah.
0: Couple off the SMS. Let's just get back to some of these rules. So, Stanley Hobart, high team, great game. Sadly, significantly influenced by umpires' interpretations right across the game. Stan, protected zone, holding the ball. Not sure I understand the game anymore from Stan in Hobart. Mick says Hawthorn deserved to lose, coming from a Hawthorn supporter with that many inside 50s and Collingwood's injuries. Hawks still got some improving to do from Mick. And from Pete in Ballarat, Hawks' third 5-day break this season will take the draw. Thought we played terribly. So good to get the game done.
1: They won't have another one now, will they? You only get 3 in a year?
0: I think so.
1: Yeah. Yep. That bodes well for the rest of the year.
0: Pete goes on to say, I reckon we're only going about 60% at the moment. We'll be handing out some hidings as the season rolls on for Pete in Ballarat.
1: Well, and that's why I wanted to ask Dylan Moore that question, is to say, well, how do you feel? Well, we want to keep improving, and I respect that answer. But it's like, oh, I feel like they're only going at about 60% too. I don't think they're humming at the moment.
0: So can we just get back to the Stan rule, which we were chatting about before the Jack Crisp interview started? So that Cam McKenzie one, right? Do you want to do that or do you want to do the Ben Miller one?
1: Go with whatever you like.
0: So the Cam McKenzie one in that scenario.
3: He's got his back up here. By
0: No. I'm just explaining. Lids is on board with
1: that's
0: me.
1: Fine. Yeah.
0: Leaves in the Stan rule. And I'm just trying to help you understand it as best we can from the umpire's perspective. So in the Cam McKenzie one, essentially, he runs through the protected zone when he wasn't already in that 5-metre radius when the mark was taking place. So he needs to detour out of the protective zone and run all the way around it. Because really, the whole premise of the rule is you don't want him running in the periphery of the kicker, preventing him from going back into the corridor.
1: How far? What's the protected zone? Is it 7 metres?
0: 5.
1: He was 5. Yeah, exactly right. And that is the point where it becomes grey and people don't like it.
0: Yeah. So

0: I thought he was coming inside the run. I thought he was coming to stand the mark.
1: I think he ran towards goal when he was within probably 10 metres. I think he made no intention to go closer towards the mark.
0: Okay. That's why he doesn't do the arc out.
1: He was still running towards the goal.
0: So you don't think he was going to stand the mark?
1: No.
0: Right. That's what I thought he was doing.
1: No, he was pulled up. So he only stopped once the umpire said, that's 50.
0: Right.
2: So this is where I think it gets interesting. If you have the umpire's mic, where you can hear whether there was any instructions being given to him, whether he had to pull away, or whether it's basically just coming from behind side bottom, which is the trigger point for the umpire. Mm. You're coming from behind, you're in the protected area, this is 50, unless you, almost like the old holding the ball, make an effort to try and show your intent to try and knock it clear, you're going to be penalised.
0: Yeah, but if he's not in, if what you guys are saying is correct, and you don't feel like he's in that 5 metre
3: radius. I didn't think he was anywhere near the 5, look, he might be, I mean, he's at least 7.
0: Mm. It's a big penalty, isn't it? So it costs them 50 metres and ultimately the goal. And that made it a 7-point game with, you know, what, a couple of minutes to play.
2: Greg Swan rattled off the stat that there was 27 times last season that a team scored over 100 points. We've already had 47 so far this season. So the intent is to try and open up scoring and to make it easier to score. But is that the result we want? That sort of confusion, that sort of debate?
1: Yeah. The one thing you don't want players not having a full understanding of it, and you don't want your fans who get disgruntled by it. I mean, if that was reversed and Collingwood was on the back end of that one, the joint would have been torn down.
3: But that's be as a result of the non-free kick paid for Nick Watson down here, which I don't think was a free kick. I think he was on the Billy Frampton too quick.
1: Yep.
3: They got a free kick back here. Get him and tries to take advantage. Fumbled 3 times between his legs, and then they go back the other way, get
2: that
3: it to side bottom.
2: The goey one when he was tackled and penalised holding the ball.
3: Yes.
2: So the holding the ball one is another interesting one.
0: Yeah.
2: Because you've got contrasting in terms of the goey was penalised for holding the ball, whereas Billy Frampton, in the eyes of the umpire, made an attempt as Watson tackled him and it came out.
1: It was almost like he picked the ball up straight away, tackled, fumbled out. It wasn't like he had any pride to try and get rid of it.
0: I think the one that was clearly the most controversial tonight was the one that you alluded to, the crossing the centre line for the ruck rule. The whole premise of this rule, right, is to have the ruckman back leaping at the footy.
3: Yes.
0: And yet twice tonight we saw the leaping ruckman penalised for jumping in the air. I don't know what he's
3: expecting
0: meant to do.
3: A contest.
0: Are we meant to suspend the laws of gravity when he's he's in the middle of the air and then just come straight down almost like he's hit a brick wall? Like, and so because he's naturally, gravity's taken him forward and he's ended up over the
1: circle. Momentum's taken you forward.
3: Well, just make it a jump ball then.
0: And the other guy's stopped.
3: Yeah.
0: Then he's crossed the centre line and twice
3: it's rubbish.
0: Penalised.
3: You shouldn't be penalised for that.
0: Yeah.
3: If you're crossing the line and engaging, penalise, 100%. Yep. But if you go in expecting a contest up in the air and the other guy wusses out and steps around him, then that's, mate, you cannot penalise him for it.
1: No.
3: Because that's all it is. If I was a smaller bloke and I was up in the ruck there too, it's like I'd be stepping around too with Lloyd Meek coming at me. But
0: we don't want to reward the guy that's not jumping at the footy.
3: I agree. But he wasn't going to engage him and step across and try and take him out of the contest, which is what they did last year.
0: Yeah, which is the spirit of the rule.
3: Yeah.
0: The spirit of the rule is there to stop that. It's to stop the guy, even if they were both jumping and he jumps into his space before he's touched the footy or whatever it turns out to be, I'm happy with that. But twice tonight, we saw one ruckman not jumping. The other guy floats across halfway and twice he gave away the free kick.
2: One more hypothetical before we move on. If Scott Penelby plays tonight, what impact does that have?
3: Well, don't know.
1: Who knows? Yeah, it's, I mean, yeah. I don't know.
3: He's a good player. Yeah, adding another good player
2: off a
3: five-day break. He could have been Harry Perryman.
1: I know side bottom had the hand stood on, but like the 5-day break for a bloke who's, what's he, 36? The heart wants to back
3: he
1: up.
3: He was out of the side, though, wasn't when he? Side only came into the
2: side bottom. 35, yeah.
1: So even it's just that hypothetical is a tough one to answer. Clinchy, I think we move on to the votes.
2: But it will be one of those ones that Collingwood would be asked about the management of Penelbury. Clearly they made this decision a fair way out. And then the incentive to try and win enough games to qualify for finals, that's what Craig McRae often references.
1: Yeah, and I think Craig McRae said it almost bluntly that they would have mapped out what the year looked like for Scott Penelbury and trying to give him a rest at various points in the season, and they would have earmarked the one after Anzac Day being a 5-day break.
0: McCreary, Pendlebury, Howe, the four that missed tonight for Collingwood. Apart from that, the only guys really on their injury list are DeMardia, who's largely played reserves footy so far, has got one more week with a back injury, and then young McInnes, who is just
3: done his knee.
0: He's ACL, so he's had back-to-back knees. But apart from that, their fully healthy. So only six guys essentially unavailable, four of them missing this week. And really, I think out of those four, it's only Membry that looks like it's multiple weeks. So they'll probably get the other three back for the game against the Cats next Saturday night.
4: If you're involved at Richmond Football Club, I'd be doing a deep dive on what they're doing at Collingwood with their high performance. I mean, that's an unbelievable bill of health, isn't it?
0: And considering how old all the guys are.
4: But then does it come back to just pure conditioning after a long period of time for a lot of those players who have been in the system for a lot longer than some of those young Richmond players?
0: Hawks pretty good too. So they did have Sicily banged up tonight with the left ankle. He got that re-strapped. Hopefully that's
3: looked properly late though.
0: Too serious. He did, didn't he?
3: Yeah.
0: Joel's out with the hammy. Really, apart from that, the only other guy missing from their best team is Will Day. And Brett DeLidio from his management team will be able to provide us this update. When's he coming back?
3: I think he's only like 3 to 4 away, so he'll play some minutes in the VFL and hopefully get another game in before the bye, I think, or their bye.
0: I heard him say during the week on Fox that AFL round 11, I think he's targeting as
3: he's not far away at all.
0: A few VFL minutes. If you like Brett DeLidio's analysis, which we all do, you can hear him through ABC AFL Daily every Friday. Full preview of the weekend, so no better way to get set than a key question from each of the games, plus our three big things out of Thursday night and our Superdog selections. So Ben Cameron and myself, along with Brett DeLidio. By the time you're on your way to work tomorrow or school or whatever you're often doing, you can find that through ABC AFL Daily. 5 episodes a week, home of your footy conversation. Mark Murphy's there on a Monday night, plus Bob Murphy's there every Tuesday. We got Daniel Harford on a Sunday and Mick Malthouse and Luke Ball on a Saturday. So that's your slate through ABC AFL Daily. A draw, 93 apiece, full-time, bit of drama at the end. We'll replay the last minute for you in a few moments. But essentially it ended with Darcy Moore laying a high tackle on Dylan Moore, and Hawthorn's Moore went back and knocked it through to give the Hawks 2 points, 93 apiece. And what was really on the scoreboard, it ended all even, but it was 28 scoring shots to 18. The votes,
3: yes.
0: The ABC Footballer of the Year from Brett DeLidio.
3: Yes, it's a tricky night tonight, Murph.
4: I hear it.
3: I'm not going to go laying claim to any coaches' votes that are going to come out off the back of this, but this little shout-out to Lachie Schultz. I thought he was terrific.
4: I didn't get one.
3: No, he didn't. No, just missed. Loved his work, though, today. I thought he was terrific. And Josh Battle as well. Surprised me, 10 score involvements, 22 touches from centre-half back. He was pretty impressive as well. But one vote, little Nicky D. Just one vote. Yeah, 34 today. He looked a little bit hampered. Went at 50%, so he gave it back a bit. But high standards, though, for Nicky D. He's 34, 10 contested, just a 6 score involvement today.
4: 50s.
3: Yeah, he was good. Oh. Two votes, Jai Newcombe. He had 28, 11 of those contested, 9 clearances and 11 score involvements. Kicked one goal to himself. Had he kicked 2-1, I reckon he might have snuck in there for 3. But 3 I've gone for C-Mac, Connor McDonald. I thought he was terrific tonight. Kicked 3 goals. 28 touches, was up and back. His work rate was huge. 9 score involvements to go with 6 inside 50s, 11 contested balls. So that's my 3-2-1.
0: I like it. The Croc, Connor McDonald with 3-2 for John Newcombe, 1 for Nick Dacos. The votes in the ABC Footballer of the Year. Thanks to Damo Peck for all his work on socials tonight, to Aaron Bryant's back in the studio, to Stuart Hollywood Baker for his work as our audio tech. Thank you to Ben Cameron. You'll hear him on ABC AFL Daily, wherever you get your podcast tomorrow. Thanks to you, Clinchy.
2: It's cool.
0: We'll hear from you later in the weekend. And, of course, the VFL from 12 noon on ABC TV. Thank you, Murph.
3: Thank you.
0: Thank you, Lids.
3: Pleasure.
0: Lids will be back on ABC AFL Daily tomorrow. My name's Corbin Middlemass, signing off. 93-93, a draw is how it ended. These two teams in their long-running battles in the old VFL days have never played a draw. Long kick out of defence from Josh Dacos, picked off by Barris, gives it to Ward, centering kick, Darcy Moore spills it,
3: high.
0: Then lays a high tackle on Dylan Moore. It's Moore on Moore, and it's a free kick for Dylan. Centre half forward, straight in front.
3: Wow. Hey, both Maynard and Moore there. Watson looked like he was ready to fly, but he's like, no, I'm underneath this footy, I can't fly. Just trying to do the right thing. It's a big kick.
0: And for the second time in 3 weeks, a kick after the siren to decide Thursday night footy. Kicked it. We got a Thursday night stalemate.

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4: Hello everyone, HG Nelson here with a bit of housekeeping to begin the show. Look, it's bye round again for the Bludge, and happy are we to be away, but we've left you with a few nuggets. And our hard-working producer, ever at the coalface of Bludge, Dave Stein, has asked me to remind all Bludging on the Blindside listeners that there's a couple of special nuggets, unheard nuggets, from the vaults under the SCG that can be heard in the next 2 hours. See if you can spot them.
5: Ladies and gentlemen, it's time to bump, it's time to thump, it's time to bludge. The best of Bludging on the Blind Side.
4: One of the biggest races of Queen Elizabeth Stakes, won by Think It Over.
6: Right.
4: And this is a daring ride by Natural Willer, who thought that the better going would be out wide. So about the 200 metres from the winning post, he haired off on Think It Over to the outside fence and won by a few lengths or a couple of lengths.
6: That's knowing your course, isn't it?
4: It is. He'd walked the course, spoken to people who knew how the drainage worked on, you know, the new Randwick surface and so on. And so it was...
6: Well, that's a brilliant win.
4: It was. It was the race of the century, provided the ride of the century, and also gave racegoers the shock of the century as the forgotten horse in the field.
6: Yeah, right.
4: You often say that, the bet on the forgotten horse.
6: Yep.
4: Think It Over won the race. Now, it was a bit of a, you know, cause for controversy connected with the race.
6: Yes.
4: I'm not going to forget that when he said this is Rorilla coming back to scale for a long time. You get it right like that and the horse does what he knew he could do. It might be my biggest win. However, he won't forget it for another reason. In his desperation to leave the all the stars, and there were a lot of big-name horses running in this race, in his wake, Rorilla broke the whip rule by striking Think It Over 8 times before the 100-metre mark and 20 times in total. So if I do the maths right, he from the 100-metre mark in the last 100 metres, he banged it 12 times.
6: Right.
4: The stewards suspended Rorilla for 2 weeks and issued the 2 weeks, I might add, starts after today, I think.
6: Good.
4: 2 weeks and, you know, issued a $40,000 penalty.
6: A $40,000 fine.
4: Mm. One of the biggest fines for excessive whip use.
6: Wow.
4: But let's face it, it was a fraction of what he earned for the ride because it was a very rich race.
6: Yeah, right. Right.
4: He said afterwards, to win on that horse for the trainer Parker at the owner's was one of my best moments in racing. I'm very disappointed that I broke the whip rule because I'm very respectful of them. I just think it was a very big penalty and we'll appeal the size of it, which he subsequently did.
6: Did he?
4: And they knocked 10 grand off it. I think he's down to 30 grand.
6: Right. Now. Okay. Yes.
4: Now, the difficulty is here, I'm very disappointed that I broke the whip rules because I'm respectful of them.
6: Yeah.
4: Now, when it goes on, Rorilla said, Think It Over, well, Rorilla lauded for a tactical masterpiece that saw Think It Over get out, outside fence, etc. He had outmaneuvered his rival by finding the best going, etc. He had to wait until he got to the 200-metre mark before he drew the whip and hit Think It Over 8 times before the 100 metres and 3 more than permitted at a total of 20 times all over. It's understood the New South Wales Jockey Association will support Rorilla in his appeal against the penalty. A representative told the Herald that its members believe in the whip rules but often feel penalties were too severe.
6: Yeah.
4: I suppose a lot of murderers feel that as well.
6: Yeah.
4: Now, the fine...
6: So he was three over, so he was essentially fined 10,000 per...
4: Bash. That's an interesting question. An interesting question. The fine was more than a third of Rorilla's winning percentage, and 2 weeks obviously could cost him another 25,000 in rides, especially if he can't go to the carnival.
6: Yeah.
4: Now, the stewards, Mark Van Gestel, said there'd had to be a deterrent for breaching the whip rule, particularly in the biggest races. The stewards panel reviewed the final 200 metres before issuing correct weight to see whether it would lodge a protest against Think It Over being declared the winner because of the whip.
6: Ah.
4: Yes. It's hard to see a reason to uphold a protest given half a length back to the second horse. We cannot see a breach of the rules like that in such a big race. It was clear breach and had to be penalised. We cannot see a breach, meaning they can't. People can't break the law willy-nilly.
6: Yeah.
4: Rorilla's record of having 2 previous whip offences in feature races in the past 6 months added to the premium of his penalty.
6: Oh, okay. Now, he's got a record.
4: He has. He'd been fined.
6: And yet he

0: Yet he believes in it.
1: Well, I don't get this. He believes in the rules.
0: I don't get this at all. As I've
1: said, there's an inconsistency in his evidence, isn't there?
0: There is, my lad.
1: Yes.
0: There is, my lad. Okay. Now, do you know...
1: He's a serial...
0: Well...
1: Can we use the word serial?
0: Yeah. A recidivist.
1: Recidivist, thank you.
0: He's been fined $20,000, given a week suspension when
1: second... Oh, it's down to $20,000
0: now. No. Separate incident.
1: Oh, separate incident.
0: Eduardo, this is in
1: the
0: Everest.
1: So he was two over last time.
0: Yeah.
1: That's the $20,000.
0: Mm-hmm.
1: Okay.
0: And was fined $2,000 last week when runner-up on Commando Hunt in the country championship. Now, what I don't get, he's aware of the rules, respects the rules, but he can't help himself but break them. Now, how many criminals would get off if that was the case? I put it to you that the steward should have protested the win.
1: Yes.
0: On principle alone.
1: Yes.
0: We're never going to stand
1: out. Well, you've got to ask yourself, would Think It Over have won had he not been bashed that extra three times?
0: Well, this is the thing.
1: That's the thing. I know. We're never going to know. Are we?
0: We could ask the horse.
1: I mean, is Think It Over a bludger or not? I mean, did he respond to the whip? Do we know much about Think It Over?
0: We know a lot about Think It Over. And, in fact, as it said here, the forgotten horse.
1: The forgotten horse.
0: He hadn't been...
1: What, forgotten because he doesn't get bashed much or what?
2: The best of bludging on the blind side. This week at Rugby League World, see front row stars of the Wentworth Phil Magpies demonstrate how to eat 18 three-course meals in a day. It's 24 hours of gastric expanding fun, sponsored by Bludging on the Blind Side.
0: See, the difficulty is the principle is what I've got to get
1: the
0: at.
1: The principle, yes.
0: Have we got these rules to make racing...
1: Well, look, if it's up to Volandis, isn't it?
0: He's the boss of racing.
1: He's the boss of racing.
0: Well, Volandis...
1: Hasn't Volandis got to put out an edict and says, all right, if your horse is struck more than the allowable number of times, that horse is disqualified.
0: Exactly, that's what I mean. It's got to be clear.
1: That's got to be clear.
0: Yeah, otherwise it's going to go on till the end of time.
1: Well, you know what's going to happen. The connection's going to say to the jockey, oh, hit him as much as you like.
0: Yeah,
1: no, we'll cover here.
0: Yeah.
1: We'll cover. I don't care if you get fined money, $250,000, we'll cover it. Just get in there first.
0: Okay? Exactly. Yeah. Exactly. I see no possible...
1: Well, all right. Well,
0: no possible excuses.
1: So the race is overturned. The horse that came second, if it was hit, you know, just the right amount of time, it wins.
0: Yeah.
1: So you're punished that way.
0: Yeah.
1: And the connections are warned off for 6 months.
0: That's better. I like the way you're thinking. But when are we going to get to it? And at the same time...
1: Well, he's got
0: to
1: get serious. Volandis got to get serious.
0: Volandis has to get serious.
1: And say, all right, enough is enough.
0: Mm.
1: No more hitting horses more than you're allowed.
0: See, there would be some conversation...
1: What don't you understand about that, jockey?
0: See, there would be some people who say, well, that's too many times already.
1: Yeah, they would.
0: I mean, you
1: can argue that.
0: Yeah, you can.
1: Yeah. And if Landers is listening, he might say, yeah, you're right.
0: Oh,
1: okay, you're only allowed to hit it...
0: Twice.
1: Yeah, twice.
0: Now, that's one thing.
1: Yeah.
0: Put that on pause for a minute.
1: Sure. And then they'll be saying, oh, can we use bigger whips?
0: Now, this story we've sat on for a little while because we didn't have basically because of COVID.
1: Oh, yeah.
0: But Racing Victoria says it's given up trying to get into schools to promote their sport to kids.
1: Given up? Why?
0: Well, Giles Thompson, the boss, says he pointed to wokeism amongst parents as the reason for why schools reject racing. Can I put it to you that these two stories, Natural Willa and Think It Over, and this story are connected?
1: Uh-huh.
0: Because whatever rules they say in racing, don't spare close examination.
1: Right.
0: You can't hit the horse. Oh, well, you can. Etc. So no wonder parents get upset. Anyway, their idea is normalising the bet. And that's Volandis' whole rave is to normalise, make the punt normal. Yeah. You know, you just go everywhere you punt. You know, how can you not have fun? But you got to punt. You got to get your mates. You got to get to the Neds level. All that sort of stuff.
1: Yeah, all of that. Yep.
0: All that sort of stuff.
1: Yeah.
0: Anyway, right.
1: Yep.
0: This is the TAB, Racing Victoria, in announcing a record half-yearly turnover, figures on... You know, between July 1st and December 30th, Tom said he was confident racing had engaged the 20-somethings and the 30-somethings who were still filling race tracks and punting on the sport. Now, you can see where they're going.
1: Mm-hmm.
0: The big problem is teenagers and 12-year-olds.
1: Yep.
0: So he admitted the industry had little luck in trying to get into schools to promote all things good about racing.
1: Yes.
0: I just leave that there and let others worry about that, saying 95% of schools had knocked back Racing Victoria initiatives.

0: What, the schools don't want them there?
1: They don't, such as free educational incursions. Incursions? What? Anyway, three educational visits to schools from, wait for it, horses or jockeys, or, you know, visits the racetrack. It only takes one parent to object to the headmaster or headmistress you're encouraging kids to gamble, and that'll shut it down.
0: Yep.
1: When we could deliver education programs, it was wildly successful. But we couldn't get into schools. 95% of schools would say, we're not interested, and you'd say, why not? And they'd say, parents won't put up with it. You describe it as wokeism, if you like. It only takes one parent to put a kibosh when 50 parents might be for it.
0: Yeah, that's true.
1: Yeah. So anyway, but Thompson said Racing Challenge, when it came to engaging children, wasn't just gambling related. Oh, what a blow.
0: Yeah.
1: I mean, you need to have a really sharp focus on what you're doing in the school.

0: like to horses.
1: Yeah.
0: They just love it. The power of the horse, all of that. And, you know, honestly, if you see a horse with a jockey wearing his or her silks, go into the quadrangle of a school during assembly.
1: Yeah.
0: I mean, the applause breaks out.
1: Yeah.
0: The kids love it.
1: They can't believe how small adults can be.
0: Yes.
1: And then the other thing was Fractious Bruce.
0: Yeah.
1: And Weed Woodus would often go with the king.
0: Yeah.
1: They'd do all sorts of tricks.
0: Tricks, yeah.
1: You know, get him to count.
0: Yeah.
1: Jumping through a wall, flaming wall of cardboard, all that sort of stuff.
0: That's right.
1: They love that.
0: They love that. And every now and again, you know, you get a, you know, a kid to come up and sit on the horse and hit it. Just to see what it feels like. And then you would usually leave by handing out TAB tickets to the kids to fill out, and
1: that memory
0: coming back the next week to see
1: how they
0: how much they'd won.
1: Yeah, memories.
0: And it's amazing how often some of the kids did it. Some kids just have that knack. They've got that instinctive. They can pick a winner just by looking at it. You know, I wish I had that skill, but some of these kids have got it. And it's a great shame to me, and I've said this to Peter Philandis, that these kids aren't encouraged to do it professionally. You know, to leave school early.
1: But there's a course.
0: Leave school early if they've got it. If they've got that instinctive skill and make a fortune by the time they're 11. They're set up for life.
2: The best of Bludging on the Blind Side. Responsible parents, do you feel your child has what many in the gambling industry call the gift? Have your child assessed by simply typing gambling tuition for kids into your search engine to access this free service. You owe it to your child. You owe it to yourselves. This is Bludging on the Blind Side. The Brisbane Broncos cheese ring is back. Supersized. Grab a weekend-busting 10-kilo bag and for a limited time only, have a 5-kilo bag of award-winning snap-dried honey-headed sugar prawn crisps thrown in. Hunkering down and bulking up has never been easier. This is Bludging on the Blind Side.
1: You know, I get the feeling, I mean, it's a long time since I've had anything to do with educational authorities and what's going on in schools, apart from sporting things, often eludes me.
0: Yeah.
1: But I tell you what would help would be if there was some way of suggesting the
0: smuggling
1: money.
0: Smuggling a horse in?
1: Yeah, smuggling a horse. That'd be great. Great.
0: Yeah.
1: What a great idea. No, I was trying to get a...
0: What about giving kids a burner phone with an account on it?
1: Say, with $200
0: Yeah, something like that.
1: Mm.
0: And then they can shock their parents, say, at the end of term, say, look, I've got $500,000.
1: Do you want some of it? Now, what I've got is the idea that people think that by betting on the TAB, that the money goes somewhere else. You know, maybe not to gets hoovered up into general revenue.
0: All right.
1: So, you know, it might get hoovered up and spent on ports, say a new Darwin port.
0: Oh, yeah.
1: Something like that, or the Darwin to Dubbo Canal, whatever you want to do.
0: Sure. Or a shooting range somewhere.
1: Shooting range, say Mangaratta when they're in Omeo.
0: Yeah.
1: Now, what I think has to happen is it has to be done under the banner of what goes through the slot stays in the spot. Meaning that if your school is gambling, you know, say several thousand a week, that your school benefits from the turnover of that money, and that just not generally willy-nilly people who have no interest in your school or education or anything like that get advantage.
0: Yeah.
1: Do you understand what I mean?
0: I do.
1: So
0: I do. So if it can be proven, say, that, Glebe Primary has put in $1.4 million.
1: Yeah, they get $1.4 million or a percentage thereof to come back to the school.
0: Go straight back to the school.
1: See, I was shocked, you know, the other day when the numbers came out in New South Wales that Ashfield, which is a very keen punting and poker machine area, the best in the world.
0: One of the best, I agree.
1: Yeah. So what happens is their money got to pay for a meandering garden in Hornsby. Now, I was livid.
0: Hang on.
1: I was livid. I mean, livid. Absolutely.
0: Hang on.
1: I mean, I just thought all that
0: How long has this been happening?
1: Well, this is previous administration. I'm sure the current administration would be right up behind this as a wheeze. Take money from the poor, spend it in suburbs on a ridge.
0: Who's the current racing minister in New South Wales? Do we know?
1: I don't know. No.
0: Someone's got to be brought to book here.
1: See, Stuart Ayres is the minister.
0: Stuart Ayres, is it?
1: Stuart Ayres, I think, New South Wales. I mean, could be wrong.

0: livid, absolutely livid. A meandering garden. You know.
1: Can you tell me, H, you may not know, but is it illegal? We know it is in Victoria, but is it illegal in New South Wales for jockeys and horses to turn up at schools?
0: I can't answer that directly, but I don't think so.
1: Right.
0: Meaning that if you...
1: Unannounced?
0: Well...
1: Or yeah. Maybe a quick phone call when you've arrived or...
0: We're here.
1: Send someone into to the principal's office. There's half a dozen horses out here with jockeys.
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0: of the Federal Government of Australia.
1: Now, if you want to get in touch with us, and look, I've got to say is, and I should have pointed this out earlier, we're just behind where the beach volleyball is being played. For those who have been here in Paris or on their way, we're under the Eiffel Tower, got the ABC Sport card table set up, and we're just in front, or just Eiffel Tower side of where the beach volleyball... Great venue for the beach volleyball too.
2: It is, isn't it?
1: Iconic.
2: Yes, iconic. Almost iconic, yes. Yeah.
1: Bondi Beach Shore.
2: Sure, that's your iconic.
1: Iconic. Yeah. Now, if I haven't said this, I should say it. Text line 0467920222 or roy@abc.net.au. And the following people have, Roy.
2: Yeah, on the text line issue, a lot of people are wondering, where is the cat butcher in Paris? look... I don't know if we can give this sort of stuff out.
1: Well,
2: all you've got to do is waddle around
1: and ask
2: anywhere near the Champs-Élysées and just say, cat butcher. They'll push you in the right direction. Yeah. Because I don't know if it's legal or not. No. I'm not sure.
1: Well,
2: I don't know.
1: It's so popular, it's hard to imagine it's not legal.
2: Because I have tried the cat's legs. Very tasty. A little bit salty for my taste, but anyway, you get used to it.
1: It may be in the preparation of the cooking.
2: Yeah, it could be. Oh, it would be, without doubt.
1: Just
2: I hadn't
1: ask
2: thought
1: the
2: of
1: chef
2: that.
1: After Ducasse.
2: Yeah, because they do love their salt,
1: buddy.
2: Don't they? Yeah.
1: Hold the salt, buddy.
2: Certainly there was a lot of butter in it. Now, this comes from Greg. He's suggesting the Thorny Devils for our...
1: Thorny Devils,
2: for
1: that's
2: our track
1: good.
2: And field team. Very Aussie, and not far, as you point out, from their deserved reputation as the Horny Devils.
1: I didn't realize that it's they had.
2: Or the emus, a name that certainly evokes the ability to run swiftly, which isn't bad either. But I think dingoes is probably ahead. This comes from Ben in Daylesford North.
1: Sure.
2: Gee, it's a go ahead town, Daylesford.
1: Very go ahead.
2: I mean, you can have your future read there and that sort of stuff, astrology and all that sort of thing.
1: And they have enough locally generated power to run the town.
2: They do.
1: Yeah.
2: It's extraordinary, isn't it, what's happening in Daylesford? It's an absolute revolution. This comes from Ben in Daylesford. He says, thank you for your iconic Paris Olympic Games coverage.
1: Right on the money.
2: Right on the money there. On a recent episode, you mentioned Dawn Fraser and provided a description of this Aussie icon. This highlights a growing crisis in Australia. The legacy and glory of past Aussie Olympians is being forgotten.
1: Mm-hmm.
2: What is needed is a public holiday where past Olympians are remembered and honoured. He says he can't remember the bludger that is the current sports minister, but this cause needs a real champion to make it a reality. Rod Kemp, we need you. God, he's got a memory, hasn't he? Remember Rod Kemp?
1: I don't know who else would remember Rod Kemp.
2: Yeah, we remember him.
1: Man.
2: We got to know Rod quite well at Salt Lake City.
1: We did.
2: Where he amused us with his for several hours. From memory. I think Annika Wells is our current sports minister. And she's doing a great job. But he's right. There are so many Olympic icons. I was just thinking the other day, you remember the superfish, Steve Holland?
1: Or how about Dean Lucan, the weightlifter from Port Lincoln?
2: Yes, the tuna fisherman.
1: Yeah, lifted practice with frozen tuna.
2: With frozen tuna,
1: Are you suggesting a similar thing to, say, these served, as in these people, these athletes, these great Australians, served on the front line, maybe not gold? Yeah. Maybe, you know, nothing really went and came back.
2: That's right. That's right. That's right.
1: And can I say that's
2: a public holiday to remember our
1: Aussie heroes.
2: Our Aussie heroes. Thank you.
1: And of course, there's a show called I Was There, I think, now on the ABC. Now
2: mm-hmm.
1: Olympic heroes. Mm-hmm. Sure, you'd need somebody with the skill at aim to interview them.
2: Take us through it style. Yes. You suggest you're getting someone like Steve Holland.
1: Well,
2: the superfish, if he's still about, and I'm sure he is, sit him down and say, you know, take us through it.
1: And speaking of that, Molly O'Callaghan is the youngest successful swimmer I think we've ever had, rivaling the great Murray Rose. Now, there's
2: that's
1: a great...
2: That's right, Murray Rose. There you are, another icon
1: exactly,
2: that we forget.
1: I'd forgotten all about Murray Rose.
2: Yeah.
1: But that's just wonderful. Murray Rose, still a magnificent Australian.
2: Wasn't he?
1: probably
2: still is. I don't know if Murray's still... Let's say he's still with us. He's not?
1: No, don't think
2: well, he should be remembered anyway.
1: Yeah, sure, definitely. I think this goes beyond the current, you know, people waddling about the planet.
2: Yes. I agree. This comes from Tony in Bredbow, New South Wales. I can't help thinking that the Paris organisers have missed a great opportunity regarding gold medals. Cheese, if done right, can be a wonderful shade of gold.
1: Oh, this is an excellent idea.
2: Isn't that an excellent idea?
1: Were you approached?
2: I was. And unfortunately, I don't think our cheeses are gold enough yet. They've got to ripen for upwards of a couple of years before you get to the sort of gold. I tell you what, just while thinking gold, HG, I tell you what I am enjoying. The photographs of our gold medal winners biting the medal. It's an aspect of it I've forgotten all about. It only comes around every four years. You see a photograph of someone biting a medal. Don't know where it comes from. I suppose back in the day, gold was soft, wasn't it? And you could actually leave teeth marks in it. I think you'd struggle to leave any teeth marks in the current gold medals because they're largely silver.
1: And remember, of course, they've got the Eiffel Tower in them.
2: Yeah, try biting that. Now, Michael from Sandringham, how about Aussie fruit bats? They're big and scary looking. No one wants to go near them when they're on their tear, and they can do their business with their eyes closed, but they're harmless and playful underneath.
1: Beautiful. Beautifully summing up about the fruit bat. I'm not sure about the fruit bat.
2: I don't think so either. I think dingoes has got the inside running at this stage. Mm-hmm. Someone suggests the Andrew Boyd Charlton as someone, an icon we should recognise.
1: Well, on the day.
2: On the day, yeah.
1: And a parade down the streets of our capital cities or even regional towns.
2: Yes.
1: Featuring the people who served from your area.
2: That's right. Mm. That's right. Someone suggesting Fanny Durack.
1: Ah, there's an icon for you. Yeah, I know. That was a golden age of Australian swimming.
2: It certainly was. Brendan's been in touch just finally here, HG. He says, your recent discussion around bringing new sporting experiences to the Olympics made me wonder if Brisbane is an opportunity to add greyhound racing to the Olympics. I think we might have mentioned this yesterday.
1: I'm sure.
2: Apart from anything else, this presents a great opportunity to reinstall the greyhound track at the Gabba. You could easily see greyhound races included as part of the track and field program. Well, I'm sure the dingoes would embrace the greyhound.
1: A lovely mixture.
2: Would be.
1: A marriage made in heaven.
2: Fur. Yes. Yeah. Thank you very much and keep those emails coming in.
3: The best of bludging on the blind side. Footy heads, the ethical obligation concept is a core value at the Bludge, along with a celebration of football and the belief that many officials and players cheat. We take the rough with the smooth and swerve around the sickos, pervs and weirdos at Bludging on the Blind Side.
2: Are they identical to the original horn that's housed in Canberra, HG?
1: As I understand it, yes, identical. I'm not saying the note will be exactly the same.
2: No, that's the thing.
1: You know, people can get an idea of how bloody big the Canberra horn is by looking at the one that'll be unveiled in America.
2: Right.
1: Now, then we get to the point that I made earlier. Send the same teams all the time. If the Raiders come back, there's use for the horn. Mm. If the Raiders never come back, we've wasted...
2: What happens to that horn?
1: Exactly.
2: Yeah.
1: Is it going to go into the Smithsonian Museum?
2: Sure.
1: Early horn of rugby league, you know, that sort of thing, with a couple of details about stats on the Raiders and Sticky, a.k.a.
2: Sure.
1: I mean,
2: or is it going to be on permanent display in one of the casinos in Las Vegas? I mean, that was my suggestion, that it would look good there. It'd be a bit of a talking point. And maybe, people could just touch it and rub it for luck as they walk in. You know what I mean? How in Florence, for example, there's the boar.
1: You rub the nose
2: and it's great.
1: Now,
2: something like that. The horn. Have you touched the horn?
1: Yeah.
2: You know? I touched the horn. I won.
1: Yeah, I was just going to say, you got enough for the house. Now, a Los Angeles-based firm was tasked with building a new 3.6-metre, 36-kilogram instrument for the occasion because it was too difficult to transport the one used in the nation's capital.
2: Yeah, I understand.
1: You know, I've got to be honest here, is that...
2: I take it it's in one piece, this horn. It doesn't screw together. It can't be...
1: I can't answer that directly, but I think you're right.
2: Well, let's say it is in one piece. Is it brass? Is it made of brass? Is it a brass horn?
1: I've always thought it was some sort of cow.
2: An alloy or something?
1: It'd have to be an alloy, wouldn't it?
2: Yeah, I assume
1: now,
2: so.
1: Now, look, I'm a bit worried that it's...
2: Does it require raw earth to make it? Because, according to the president, America's lacking in raw earths.
1: Raw earth.
2: Yeah, raw earth.
1: Not rare earth.
2: No, raw earth. That's what he's hoping to get from...
1: Zelensky.
2: Zelensky, yeah. That's what he was saying in the press conference this morning. It had me scratching my head. Now, let's say the horn is made out of raw earth.
1: That's
2: and
1: great.
2: That's why it's so expensive, because there's not much of it in the United States, apparently.
1: Now, can I put that on the side? And
2: yes.
1: I don't want to get involved
2: in that. Yeah, because we don't know.
1: Yeah. Can I say that I bet you the makers saw Canberra Raiders coming?
2: Well, probably.
1: Yeah, they knew they had to get a horn.
2: Yes.
1: What are we going to charge
2: them? Well, there could have been that. The other thing is they had to source the materials, HG. These things, and it was last minute. You want a horn by when? You know what I mean? When's the blow off?
1: Yeah. Tomorrow.
2: Right. And was it made in Las Vegas? Or did they have to...
1: LA, I think.
2: Oh, in Los Angeles. Oh, well, there's the transport cost. Remember, it's 3.6 metres long.
1: They have to go on a
2: special low loader. Yes. Anyway.
3: The best of bludging on the blind side. Surgeons who are fans of rugby league have a 14% greater success rate than any other surgeons. This is a rugby league fact. Your first question to any surgeon should be, who do you follow? This is Bludging on the Blind Side. Pastors Miles and Tate have made the change. They are now singularly driven to making the change in others. Have you made the change? The Church of Rugby League, make the change. This is Bludging on the Blind Side.

0: Roy, there's been a great, what would I call it, a great sobering up of coaches. As you recall, one of the great things about rugby league is the post-match press conference, where you've seen the match and then you want to hear how the coaches see the match, as in the win or loss. Yeah. I always find this a hell of an imposition, but if rugby league thinks it's a great idea, then I'm prepared to live with it. Mm. And so coaches tend to get a reputation for being, you know, real emotionally invested people in the rugby league win and loss. You get coaches like, say, Wayne Bennett, who's very taciturn, thinks the media's a bit of an idiot.
1: Out to get him
0: and, you know, et cetera. Yeah. So this week there's been a great change in the mood of Ricky Stewart, the angry ant, the AKA man.
1: Yeah.
0: And he's apparently decided that, you know, he's going to be mellow this year. There's going to be none more of that, it wasn't us out there.
1: Okay.
0: I don't know who it wasn't us. That's all I can say, et cetera.
1: Yeah, right.
0: Or, you know, the ref. How bad was the ref today? Anyway, about 3 years ago, apparently, senior players approached Stick about his inability to handle the losses. Mm. And this was a stage when the Canberra Raiders were obviously losing a fair bit. Mm. I probably didn't realise the effect I was having on a number of the players in regards to not being able to handle losing. But it wasn't until guys like Joe, Papa, Elliot and Geordie, the boys who obviously I trust very much, spoke to me about it, that I could see it was probably hurting them. It was affecting those boys, affecting the team and affecting me. And that's the relationship we've got here at the club, the players and with the players and coaches. We tell each other how it is. We try and help each other, and I don't like being around people who, when we lose, I know I'm cranky, I bring the atmosphere and environment down. So I stay away. I stay away from mates. I won't go and have a beer with them. I stay away for a couple of days because I don't want to bring anybody else down. Now, the drama and the enthusiasm and sometimes the sheer lunacy of coaching responses is one of the great joys of rugby league.
1: It is.
0: It's a performative art.
1: It is.
0: We've got, you know, obviously next year in, you know, Las Vegas, we'll have the dumb show of people being shot at halftime. Mm. And then the great other aspect of it is somebody going berserk at the referee or, you know, the opposition or their own players or stuff like that. That's a great part of league.
1: It is.
0: Because it's what people feel.
1: It is.
0: The people in the crowd feel the same thing.
1: They do.
0: It wasn't us out there.
1: Yeah, you're right. You're right. Look, I think the rugby league's got to look at this. And I think the idea that coaches can be penalised because of things they say at the press conference after a match, it's too unrealistic. It's utterly unrealistic. If Sticky feels that he's been given the, he's been dealt a bad set of cards by the referee, he should be able to say so. He should be able to say, look, I'm Ricky Stewart. I'm the coach of the Raiders, and yes, it was us out there, but we were dudded by a referee who must have had money on the other side. And so I suggest you go and have a look at his bank account and see what see what's happened there, because we were dudded. We were dudded, and I think it's his fault, and that's what the rugby league's got to look at. Well, that's fine. You know, people can go away and think, oh, well, Sticky's had some interesting thoughts. I wonder if the badge was, et cetera, et cetera, et cetera, and starts people talking about these sorts of things, which is a healthy thing for rugby league.
0: They're talking about the league.
1: Exactly.
0: And the administration of the league and the referee.
1: Yes. Exactly. The real issues. And I think the more torches we can bring into the darkness of rugby league, the better. And Ricky Stewart, speaking his mind and being honest and forthcoming, is the brightest torch in our rugby league at the moment.
0: What a beautiful thought, Roy. I hadn't thought about that because, obviously, I just think coaches, when they lose, are hopeless. Mm. I don't, you know, but you forget that they have something to contribute because,
1: as
0: I often say, you learn a lot more about everything with a loss than you do with a win.
1: Yeah, that's
0: right. Like we don't have any defence. Well,
1: and people get to know, you know, the truth from, reality from fakery. They would in time. If Ricky, you know, if they hadn't lost if they haven't won a game in, you know, 14 rounds, Ricky saying, oh, the referee had it in for us, it's going to start to wear thin, isn't it?
0: It is.
1: And people are going to have to start thinking about there might be other reasons, Rick. Could be you.
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1: Someone suggesting actually with the success of our shotgun athlete, that's Penny Smith, wouldn't it be great if pig shooting was included in the Brisbane Olympics? Well, it's possible.
0: Yeah, look, I've got to be honest here. You and I have talked about this for ages.
1: Yeah.
0: We haven't really come up with a competition.
1: No, not yet.
0: Is it a day of shooting, biggest bag, biggest pig shot? You know, these things have to be examined. I remember when the windsurfing community came to were asked by the IOC to be part of the festivities, the jamboree. They said, and what would the competition be? Because they didn't have competition. They were, you know, leery, outside-the-loop sort of people who just were interested in wind and surfing and hanging out and having fun.
1: Yeah.
0: So then they have to discipline to it. Competition. Yeah. I'm still not sure what the competition is, but be that as it may. Do you understand what I'm saying?
1: I do understand what you're saying. It's corralling it and making some rules that are clear and, you know.
0: And that a sponsor can get behind.
1: Look. To begin with, okay, we know where the feral pigs are. They're bloody everywhere. A. B, each shooter has to have a couple of dogs. We know that, a couple of grabbers. So there's your team. Now, I'm suggesting just, and this is just off the top of the head.
0: Yeah, fair enough. I've just put you on the spot.
1: Yeah. That they disappear for 3 days. Right. And after 3 days, they make their way back.
0: Dragging
1: whatever they've shot. Now, we can either demand that the whole pig be brought back or just a couple of trotters.
0: I think I understand what you're saying.
1: Yeah. I'd suggest snouts.
0: Now, look, the other thing I've got to be honest here is you don't want people. How are you going to police this? Honesty system?
1: Yes. I think it's got to be, hasn't it? Yeah. I mean, you could have what we'd call pig wardens with binoculars. You know,
0: David Morrows.
1: In trees around the place just to make sure there's nothing untoward going on.
0: Yeah.
1: Sort of pig police. Anyway.
0: No, I understand.
1: But it's not up to us to come up.
0: No, exactly.
1: It's up to the AOC.
0: Yeah,
1: it's up to His Excellency in Waiting.
0: Yes, that's right. Stumpy,
1: yes, to get involved. Form a committee. And see what happens, just like the Australian Fencing Federation. Why can't we have the Australian Pig Shooting Federation? Well let's say we have it now.
0: It's the same with fishing. I mean, my suggestion is hook, obviously net, dynamite.
1: Sure.
0: You've got three categories.
1: That's right.
0: I mean, don't tell me that won't get people interested, because it will.
1: Of course it will.
0: Bang.
1: Yeah.
0: You know, I mean, it's all there.
1: Yeah, it is all there. And great television.
0: And great sponsorship.
1: Great pictures.
0: Great pictures.
1: Yes. And you're right. You know, sponsors would, you know, Harvey Norman, people like that, screaming to get
2: the best of bludging on the blind side.

0: best of Bludging on the Blind Side. Committed fans, you've seen Todd on Tipping Point. How about having Todd at your next club fundraiser? Just email Bludging on the Blind Side to tee up Todd for you. A week's notice is required. This is Bludging on the Blind Side on ABC Radio.
1: A little while ago, I made a suggestion that it would be difficult to tell about concussion from blood and saliva tests, because what I was assuming would be that that's the check that you would make on the sideline, somehow take blood and saliva and see if the concussion is there. But

0: But you've come up with some information concerning how blood could be used in concussion in an interesting way.
1: Well, a couple of things, HG. What you alluded to just then, this idea of a blood test that could be taken straight after someone's been, you know, hit in the head to see if there's any damage or not, that's possible and it's possibly not too far away.
0: Wow.
1: That sort of test.
0: Literally?
1: Literally.
0: So the hit to the head affects how the blood move.
1: Yes.
0: Looks or...
1: Yeah, well, I can't help you.
0: No, I can't help you. Yeah.
1: But the... To begin with, we've got to appreciate that really concussion is what I'd call an existential threat to the game of rugby league.
0: It is.
1: And everyone, I think, realises that, some more than others. Concussion can cause what's called chronic traumatic encephalopathy.
0: That's right.
1: Now...
0: CT.

0: encephalopathy. Now, it's called the APOE genotype, and there's a simple test that costs about $100 that will give players the information about the risks involved in their continuation or playing of rugby league or other sports that involved the possibility of head injuries. So if you know that you've got this genotype, this APOE genotype, then you run the risk of doing yourself injury. It means that if in the normal living you might get dementia at the age of 65 or 70, it could be accelerated by having concussions so that you start to show symptoms of dementia around 35 or 40.
1: Right. Now,
0: but at least players then would be informed. If you know you have that DNA, you have that...
1: Questions, a lot of questions. Common in the community? Hard to know.
0: Hard to know.
1: Now,
0: But significant, one imagines.
1: Right. And the other thing is this something that rugby league has, I don't mean cause, but has encouraged researchers to go to?
0: No. I don't think rugby league has reached out at all to various academic institutions who are examining and trying to, you know, look seriously at this sort of business. But I would have thought that it would be in the interests of every rugby league player
1: to have
0: this test.
1: Now,
0: to see whether they have the genetic predisposition towards getting Alzheimer's from a knock on the head.
1: Now, else other things, other injuries, other... And let's face it, there's millions of injuries. Like the lad came off with a torn pectoral muscle last night.
0: Right. Now, I don't know if there's a test that can...
1: Does the same theory apply? Meaning that you...
0: Well, I'm not sure. I mean, you can have your bone density examined and that will tell you whether you're more likely to get broken limbs or not playing rugby league, I suppose.
1: Right. So... you've got two choices. Either you say, I'm going to play because I love the game, or I'm going to sign a waiver that says I'm not going to hold the
0: club. Well, it'll come to that because the clubs will have to legally protect themselves.
1: Mm-hmm.
0: So they're going to say, all right, we've tested all the players. Now, if I call out your name, stand up.

0: But at least you're informed.
1: Right.
0: See, at the moment, the players aren't informed. They don't know.
1: I understand. Now, let's come to the downstream side of all of this.
0: Yes.
1: Is that his lad was David Sellers was writing in the paper this week saying he thinks he's suffered 40 to 50 concussions.
0: Right.
1: In his semi-professional rugby league career.
0: Right.
1: Now what happens is the police turn up on his doorstep and say, why didn't you pay for the petrol round the corner at the Ampol when you came in and bought some? I haven't been to that petrol station.
0: Oh, dear.
1: Now, the difficulty is they've got him on the CCTV footage of putting the petrol in the car and zooming off because he can't remember simple things in life, as in when you get your petrol, you're meant to pay for it.
0: Right.
1: So he just zooms off. Now, here's a few things. I think society's going to have to expand its understanding of how it looks after rugby league players in the future.
0: Sure.
1: Maybe a special rugby league number plate, which would be able to re-record it on the CCTV footage and say, OK, it's DS, he's been in again, just bill his credit card. Or just say, well, he's a rugby league player, we should cut him some slack. Now, where does this go, though? Because players find it difficult to exist in society without driving cars, understandably.
0: Sure.
1: But then the knock-on effect of having the gene and the 40 to 50 hits to the head is this.
0: Yeah.
1: The police need to be aware of this.
0: Well, the police will have to have some sort of input, as should the New South Wales Rugby League and the Australian Rugby League and the Queensland Rugby League. And the country rugby league would have to have some
1: international rugby.
0: Well, of course they don't. You know.
1: Goes without saying.
0: And it might come down to having a purse of money that compensates retailers for when rugby league players come in, you know, and leave with half a dozen pies and something else and forget to pay.
1: Mm-hmm.
0: Then that amount of money would cover. The proprietor of the store has just got to phone up and say, look, rugby league players been in, and they're going to say, well, how many pies did they take?
1: Yeah.
0: Well, half a dozen. How much are they? Yeah. And that money gets paid immediately out of that fund that the rugby league would have.
1: Yeah. Now
0: that's what's got to happen. It's got to happen.
1: Does the law have
0: to change? What you don't want is cunning players taking advantage of that and just walking into a store
1: and nicking everything.
0: And then just say, well, phone up the rugby league, they'll cover it.
1: Now, you don't want that.
0: I don't want that. Nobody wants to see that. So you've got to be genuinely disadvantaged by rugby league. Now, how you prove that, I suppose you can prove it medically, but we don't want people banging it on.
1: Mm. Does the law have to change? Meaning,
0: well, yes.
1: Yeah, because some people, as
0: well,
1: you
0: the law
1: out,
0: is going to have to be very, very sympathetic. And say, what, you're a rugby league player? Oh, all right. Did you have the test? I did. And did you have the that particular
1: the
0: genome? I did.
1: Yeah.
0: Okay. And what have you done? I nicked a car. Right.
1: Where's the car now?
0: Where's the car now? I smashed it. Right. Because I don't know how to drive no more. Okay. But I love driving cars. Okay. Becomes difficult, doesn't it?
1: It does. But you can understand why.
0: If
1: willy-nilly, you walk in and get the six pies and a can of, you know, Fanta.
0: Mm.
1: You know, that's understandable, but the police are going to come round and say, you got the pies, where are the pies?
0: Yeah.
1: Can you give them back? No, I can't. I ate them all. Where's the can of Fanta? Well, then the law's going to have to be.
0: I know.
1: Normally if I did that, I'd be down at.
0: Frog march straight
1: frog
0: down.
1: March.
0: You
1: into the Waverley Court.
0: Yes.
1: What are you doing here again?
0: Yes.
1: Nelson. I nicked the pies.
0: Yeah. Yeah, but what a difficult issue this is going to be for rugby league players down the track when there is this cohort.
1: Avalanche,
0: of thousands of former rugby league players just running around the community willy-nilly, blowing into shops, nicking off with stuff, knowing they can get away with it because the rugby league's going to pay. Well, I mean, it's just going to be a weird world.
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1: Well, there's an hour cracked, boxed and buried that you'll never get back, bludgers. And now for a break, it's time for the news on ABC Radio Sport.

0: 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Lots of anger.
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4: Run around for Church, got it away to Isabel Kelly. She's over, but of course she is. It's State of Origin.
3: New South Wales versus Queensland.
4: The pass away to Rory Allen. She's over on the boo. What a try, what a pass. And Queensland do what Queensland does. They hit back.
3: State of Origin.
4: Cut out more than 10, the apps have got numbers. Away to Surge, Savage gave herself score. And she's going to dive over and score in the corner. Then a cut out pass away to Zolka. For the line, she's over. The Harbour Bridge pass. Pinatani's into the corner. Oh, this is Origin at its best.
0: ABC Sports coverage of the Women's State of Origin Series.
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7: And a very pleasant Thursday evening to you from Hunter Stadium in Newcastle, and welcome to 2026 State of Origin Rugby League. It is game one of the women's series, with New South Wales the defending champion, having taken last year's series by 2-1. Alongside former Queensland captain Karina Brown, Newcastle-based journalist and reporter Bridget Murphy, I'm Andrew Moore. Great to be with you on a stunning night here for footy. It's currently 21 degrees at Hunter Stadium. The team news is through for New South Wales. They are 1-17. The 18th player is Corbin Baxter. So unlike the NRL in 2026, the NRLW and the Women's State of Origin will be what you had become accustomed to. 17 players and an 18th just in case. For Queensland, their change comes in the centres, with Sinead Chizolka out. She goes back to the bench, replaced in the centres by Ivana Lalesio in jersey number 18, Lalesio. So Shane Chizolka on the bench in place of Brianna Clark. The 18th player for Queensland is Destiny Brill. Referee is Belinda Sharp, with Ashley Klein in the bunker. Kickoff at 7:45, and on the pregame show, we'll check in with both camps, plus we'll hear a bit of Ricky Lee's pregame entertainment. Now, since Women's Origin has become a multi-game series, New South Wales is 3 out of 3 when it comes to game ones, the last two at Lang Park, so the Maroons will be very keen to turn that around tonight. Mind you, Queensland has won 2 games in a row at this venue. The Blues wrapped up the series 2-0 last year before Queensland won Game 3. Your text messages are welcome on 0467 920 222 with any comments or questions. 0467 920 222. All right, let's go. Karina Brown, long time no see. How are you going?
8: Very good. Origin's back, baby.
7: How good?
8: So exciting. Just watching both teams warm up now. Oh, yeah, we're in for a ripper match, I think. Good track. Dry conditions for the first time in Newcastle in a while, so should be great.
7: It's crazy to be here, and the weather's not only good, but it's awesome. Like, this is perfect for footy.
8: Oh, it's stunning. And Bridget's very happy. She's not going to get soaking wet or either will I from the year before that. But yeah,
7: or like, blamed for the weather.
9: Don't jinx it, please.
7: No.
9: Don't jinx it.
7: This is beautiful. Hello, Bridget Murphy.
9: Hello. Welcome to Newcastle. Yeah, no, we actually, night's games included this season, no rain yet, which has been nice. So all the sideline shifts I've had have been nice and dry. I would like to keep it that way. Of course, do want to say there are a lot of people that are listening who are hoping for rain at the moment, some pretty dry times around. But if you can just hold off for this game.
7: Well, at least overhead here, that would do us nicely.
9: Just don't come down in Broadmeadow specifically.
7: Because, Karina, as I've said, that the Queenslanders have started series really poorly. They've been completely outplayed by New South Wales over the last 3 years, really. So how do they go about turning that around?
8: Well, I've talked to the Maroons camp, and they're a lot more organised this year, for sure. And I think what's happened, particularly last year in round one, actually, and round two, both State of Origins, the middle just ran rampant. over the Queenslanders, and they were shift of them left to right. But the reason they could do that is also because of the poor kicking game from Queensland, which they fixed up in game three, so they need to take that into game one tonight. I think they will. They've picked a good halves pairing in Lauren Brown and debutante Shantae Kiriaratu to first game.

0: came in. She's got a brilliant boot, so I think they've looked to stamp that out.
1: They've got a number of players on debut. Queensland, they do look more settled New South Wales, don't they, Bridge?
2: Absolutely. We spoke to, through the week, of course, both teams have been here for kind of little mini pre-camps. Like Karina said, they've had sort of a six-week training block in the lead up to this, but have been here in Newcastle for a few days. And watching the Maroons train together, you wouldn't think that that's a new halves pairing with Shante Kiriratu and Lauren Brown. You'd think that they've been, and of course they have played club football together previously, but you'd think that this was, you know, the tried and true Queensland duo, but it's pretty remarkable to see what they're putting together. And of course, guided now by Tamika Upton, who's had a bit of a promotion from VC to captain with the departure of Ali Brigginshaw from Rep Footy. So, and Tamika, of course, a Bronco now, but knows this ground very well.
1: And just on Lauren Brown, Karina, your cousin, as she calls
0: you.
1: She settled at halfback. I really hope we see her in just one position for this series. It looks like we will if all things go well, because she's elite at several positions, but it would be nice to see her get the opportunity to settle in one.
0: Absolutely. She's a weapon. Lozzie Brown, as we know, scored the clutch field goal game 2 last year.
2: Still keeps me up at night.
0: Oh, that was incredible. But yeah, it would be good. She obviously played 7 game 3 last year, which you could just tell made such a big difference for the Queenslanders. So it would be nice to see her there for the 3-part series. But she's got a big job to do today, but she'll step up into that role. Like, she's got plenty of leadership within her, and she knows the job at hand. She's a competitor, and she's going to lead this team around tonight.
1: What about Millie Elliott? She hasn't played in, 18 months? She's had a bub. She comes back here as a mum with no footy under her belt at all. And everyone I've spoken to, Bridget, says she's fitted in like she'd never left.
2: Yeah, and like I said, you know, watching the girls train this week, it's been remarkable. It's the Millie Elliott that was very much, you know, keeping her opposition up at night with what she can do. So I'm really excited to see her back out there tonight. I think, and what a incredible way to return to football. You know, often with, say, injuries and returns from illness and those sorts of things, people will typically come back through maybe a lower grade. We see sometimes with the boys coming back through New South Wales Cup into NRL. Imagine coming straight back into kind of top flat football in State of Origin. It's an awesome thought.
1: Seems insane to me that any athlete can do that. So can't wait to see her back in action tonight. All right, let's get it on. It's time for footy. It's time for Origin in 2026. Coming here as very early in the year for State of Origin footy, late April. And New South Wales and Queensland players having a last huddle. Their hands come together before we'll get this underway. Good luck to referee Belinda Sharp. Hopefully we're not talking about her. And I've got to say, Bridget Murphy on the touchline, looking around, there aren't too many empty seats now.
3: It is filling up. Both hills quite full as per usual here in Newcastle for footy, so that's great to see. And yes, behind me in the Western stand, I can't see many seats, and the Andrew Johns stand also, the lower runs, filling up nicely.
1: All right, Bridge. So the teams swap sides, New South Wales to kick off. In a game like this, Karina, did you prefer kicking off or getting the footy under the...
0: No, I love receiving.
1: Did you?
0: Because the forwards have to go straight into it.
1: Yeah. You can sit out there on the wing and just bark at them all.
0: Yep, yeah, exactly. Go, guys.
1: So it's going to be New South Wales, Jesse Southwell to kick off. New South Wales running left to right as you look at your radio, as you look at your telly, as you look at your app, phone, iPad. And New South Wales defending the northern end, the harness racing end of the ground. Queensland to get first use of the footy. 3, 2, 1, let's do it. Belinda Sharp says the 2026 Women's Origin Series is underway as the kickoff bounces down about 15 metres out from the goal line, and they bring it back 20 metres out from their own line. The Queenslanders getting first use of the footy, and Millie Elliott involved in that tackle with two others, including Nizza, the hooker. Keely Nizza for New South Wales. Now Elliston goes on a stepping run. Caught 21 out from her own line. Time off, says the referee.
0: Got a head knock.
4: Tackle 2 with Jess.
1: So Elliston to her feet. So to Yasmin Meeks, who made the tackle.
0: Yep. Mackenzie Will.
1: So the referee's just stopped while the trainer comes out to check on things. So it's kind of a typical State of Origin start, Karina.
0: It was. She did look a bit groggy when she got up, actually. I noticed that as well.
1: She ended up with a ball on her head too, Mackenzie Wheel.
0: Look at that. Just smashed.
1: So she's with the trainer now. We've only had seconds in this game, 24 of them, and she's going for an HIA. Mackenzie Wheel, front rower for Queensland, in just the first minute of play. No score in Women's Origin 1. So coming onto the field now for Queensland, looks like it'll be a Tessa Bulle.
0: Tessa Bulle, oh, that's a good interchange. Not this early on, but
1: no.
0: If you want a replacement, Tessa's been in great form. Only young, but an absolute beast. Played in international already as well.
1: I think they're hoping that might come at about the 15, 16 minute mark. So 35 minute halves in Women's Origin. Queensland now from the restart, 29 out from their own goal line. It's played to Ferguson. They spread it right to left, and Brown turns it back on the inside, Lefipo. She's caught centre field, 11 metres short of halfway. Ellie Johnston involved in the defence with two others. Ball played to Ferguson. Short ball goes left edge this time as Queensland work it up over halfway. Great run in centre field there. And that is Bulle. Plays the ball now, comes right. The kick downfield from Kibiri Ratu. A towering kick down to Abby Church. Oh, she's lost the first one.
0: Knocked on.
1: Knock on by Abby Church. Tremendous high kick from Kiri Aratu, and that means Queensland will have a scrum feed, Karina. 12 out from the Blues line right in front of the post.
0: Great opportunity, and poor Abby Church. We're just saying before the game even started how consistent and solid she is at the back, so must be a little bit of nerves there.
1: She never, ever looked very comfortable under that one for some reason, Abby Church. So now Queensland will get the scrum feed. 12 out right in centre field. Kiri Aratu to feed the scrum. Tamika Upton set to the left, and they go to Tamika. Bit of great footwork from Upton before she's dragged to the ground. 3 metres out from the goal line, Jada Ferguson in a dummy half. She sends it to the right. Hitting it up now is Jessica Elliston, and she's driven back. 2 out from the goal line. No score after 2 minutes. Queensland on the attack. Ferguson spins it away left to Lauren Brown. She turns it into a Tessa Bulle, and can she evade the defence? No. Hits the deck. 2 metres out from the goal line. Ferguson comes to the right centre field. Through hands away to Tamika Upton. Dummy steps into the defence. He's going to be taken by Olivia Koenig. 2 metres out in front of the left upright. Queensland with the footy. Ferguson gets a short ball right to Bulle. She powers away over the goal line and gets it down.
0: Try!
1: Try to Queensland. They're over after only 2.5 minutes. Try to Bulle. Queensland 4, New South Wales 0 with a kick to come, Karina Brown.
0: What a start. From a head knock, Bulle's on, and then straight under the post. That's just strong running. We saw a strong run from her a few moments earlier, but how good is that start for Queensland?
1: I've never seen you so animated. Down to the touchline we go, Bridget Murphy.
2: I do have some news that may sour it for you, Karina. We've just confirmed with officials down here, Mackenzie Wheel, a Category 1 head knock from that opening exchange. So really unfortunate news from Maroons fan. We will not be seeing Mackenzie Wheel back this evening.
1: Gee, after only, 20-odd seconds, so what a blow.
0: That is extremely unfortunate news. That'll galvanise the Queenslanders, though. You know, we like when our backs against the wall, so a lot of pressure will be on for the game, but we'll be right.
1: We'll be right. Lauren Brown, 10 metres out. It's Origin.
0: Sorry.
1: That's all right. Here's that, we understand. Lauren Brown right in front, 10 metres out. Queensland 4, New South Wales 0. 3 minutes 30 gone. What a start of Tessa Bulle coming off the bench. Here's Brown from in front, makes no mistake. Kicks the goal, Queensland 6, New South Wales 0. A crowd of about 18 to 20,000 here at Hunter Stadium in Newcastle. Around the grounds in the AFL first quarter, Collingwood 12, leading Hawthorn 9, 0467 920222. If you'd like to send a text, evening legends, New South Wales look ready. New South Wales by 1,000, says Grimesy. Well, it might only be 994 now, Grimesy. At my son's soccer training, listening in, have a great call, looking forward to it. Go the Blues. Cheers from the hairless chook in Canberra. I have my Rapid app on ABC Sports. Go New South Wales. Sharon in Brisbane, good on you. And yeah, the ABC Rapid, if you're watching it on the telly, if you go onto the ABC Listen app and find the ABC Rapid button, hit it, and the difference between the live picture and what you'll hear is virtually cut to no delay, which is fantastic. So here's from the kickoff, Queensland with the ball, and I'll tell you what, they're making good ground just from the kickoff up over their own 30-metre line with their 6 points to nil lead. Millie Elliott involved in the tackle. And the ball now played there by Lefipo, who's having a good impact already.

comes right. Queensland within 10 of halfway. Ellie Johnson makes the tackle on Boulay. Now left to Ellison. Up the middle, the forwards leading the charge here. 1 metre in New South Wales territory, having opened the scoring. Jada Ferguson at dummy half. She gets a short ball away to the right edge. And taking the hit up there is Joseph, about 8 metres in New South Wales territory. Ferguson spins it left to Lauren Brown. And then through hands Lefipo, got away from Johnston, sends it away to the right. They keep going. Ellison away to Boulay. She's tackled, 32 out from the New South Wales goal line. Last tackle, Queensland. It's played to Ferguson. Goes right, Kiriratu. Up she goes. Pressure here on Abby Church. She's under it and takes that brilliantly before she's tackled immediately and metre out from the goal line. And Tamika Upton nearly rolled her in goal. But she'll play it half a metre out to Jesse South. Well, all a juggling act.

0: right this time to Sergis, and she's going to be caught on play three, seven out from her own line, Karina.
1: That is the perfect set after points. Oh, almost. Why did I start speaking? They've just given away a penalty and the pressure is off for New South Wales because they certainly were rattled. They'd gone three tackles in about 3 metres.
0: Oh, no, and Atessa Bulle gives away the penalty in the play of the ball. Bridget Murphy on the touchline. The Blues will take that quite happily.
2: I think they absolutely will. Jessie Southwell now handing the ball actually over to Jocelyn Kelleher to take this kick to send it further upfield. They need to use this moment as a bit of a reset, the Blues girls. They obviously were rattled by that opening try and that opening exchange. You could see some of their forwards were quite rattled, so they need to take this as a reset.
0: That's a great kick to within 15 of halfway. Nearly took out the great Brad Fittler. Tap taken by Sergis. Comes to the left. Through hands from Misra away to Johnston. Bulle comes in over the top with two others. 12 metres short of halfway. New South Wales with the ball down 6-0. Played to Nizza. Goes left now to Koenig. Away to Southwell. Cut-out ball finds Isabel Kelly. She links up with support on that left wing. And the tackle made here on Frassard. 3 metres in Queensland territory. And they are too slow getting off in the play of the ball. So back-to-back penalties for New South Wales.
1: That's a bit harsh.
0: 4 metres in Queensland territory. 3 in from the eastern touchline. As Southwell finds touch 30 out from the Queensland line. Am I going to hear that a lot from you for every penalty?
1: Oh, I was. Just saying facts.
0: Tap taken by Kelly. Comes to the right to Nizza. Away to Millie Elliott. And she's wrapped up. 29 out from the Queensland line. Time off, says the referee. I think it was only because there was a second ball on the field. Yeah. 6-0 Maroons. And we've had almost seven action-packed minutes. It's played to Nizza. Goes right to Southwell. Turns it into Johnston. And she's put to the ground. Good defence by Keely Joseph. 22 out from the goal line, centre field. Nizza goes right to Koenig. She straightens into Bulle and two others. Wrapped up 13 out from the Queensland line. Plays the ball now. And out of dummy half, Nizza sends it away left to Southwell. Dummied inside. Put on a step and gets absolutely collected by Romy Teitzel, her former teammate at Newcastle. Ball played. They work into the right side. Millie Elliott up the middle. Taken 2 metres out. Last play, Blues. Down 6-0. Played to Keely Nizza. She sends it away right to Southwell. Puts in the crossfield kick. Looking for Jamie Chapman. The ball is loose in the in-goal area and it goes touch in goal. Who did it come off, Belinda Sharp? It came off Queensland. Goal line dropout Maroons. And we've had 7 minutes and 40 seconds. Queensland 6.
1: Been two penalties and now forced a goal line dropout. So they've got a big set of defence here. They haven't defended their line yet.
0: Yeah, we've seen it for 8 weeks in the NRL already, haven't we? Momentum changes fiercely and quickly. The line dropout from Lauren Brown. Bounces to Southwell. Time off, says the referee. Oh, they've had a change of heart. So the in the bunker, Ashley Klein has let Belinda Sharp know. The last touch did come off New South Wales. So it's now a 20-metre tap, 7-tackle set for Queensland.
1: It's very stop-start.
0: So far, Queensland leading 6-0. But Queensland will take this change. And it is part of the review system, I like, I've got to say, that they get the restarts correct. Here's Tamika Upton at first receiver. She's hitting a pile-driving tackle about 28 out from her own line. Johnston and Elliott were there. Now comes open side right. Put to the ground, Elliston. 32 out from her own goal line. In fact, that was Bulle in centre field. Played now to Ferguson. That's Jess Elliston. She goes on a stepping run into Johnston, standing in the tackle. Only about 7 metres short of halfway. Queensland with it, leading 6-0. We've had almost 9 minutes of play in Origin 1 on NRL Thursday. Is a missed tackle coming from the Blues. It looks like Olivia Koenig, who's sluggishly to her feet. And time off, says the referee. Or was it Missy Elliott? No, it's Missy Elliott.
1: She was steamrolled.
0: She really was. You don't see that very often.
1: Keely Joseph.
0: It was a head clash with Keely Joseph. So she'll have to go for an HIA, you would think.
3: Yep.
0: The trainer is with Millie Elliott. Down to the touchline we go, Bridget Murphy.
2: Yes, we're just waiting to see what's going to happen here. You can see Millie getting some questions. She's walking away, though, from the trainer, so it looks like she's getting back into the line and ready to go.
0: I think there's going to be word coming from the bunker shortly, but we'll see. She's out there for now.
1: She did look a bit groggy.
0: Very much so. She's had the staggers. 40 metres out last play. Kiriaratu puts up another very high kick to the winger for Assad. She gets interfered with a Queensland player, ran off the ball. That was ridiculous from the Maroons.
1: That was very poor timing there.
0: Penalty to New South Wales.
1: Teitzel.
0: 17 out from the New South Wales line. She kind of just chested away into the New South Wales player Jamie Frassard. It was a blatant penalty as Southwell finds touch on that far side. 31 out from the New South Wales line. 6-0 Queensland, 9.5 gone. Kelly will take the tap. As New South Wales work it left to right to Millie Elliott. She must have been deemed okay by the doctor in the bunker. She's tackled here 12 short of halfway. Plays the ball to Nizza, goes to Koenig, back on the inside to Ellie Johnston. Angle run.

0: metres in Queensland territory. Lafipo is involved in the tackle with Elliston. Now Southwell, dummies on the inside, goes on the outside. It ends up with Jamie Chapman. Right foot step by Chapman, and she's caught only 28 metres out from the goal line. Robinson missed her, but she's put to the ground now by Lauren Brown. Bit of a push and shove between Chapman and Brown. They're teammates, aren't they, in the NRLW?
1: Not at Origin.
0: Now Blues are 21 metres out. Last tackle, they trail 6-0. Play to Nizza. Long ball goes left. Southwell, good hands. Picked it up off the ground. Kicks it away to the wing. But it's going to be caught on that right wing by the young lady on the boo. And that is Phoenix Rain Hippie, who's caught 10 out from her own line.
1: Oh, and Phoenix Rain Hippie, she had a sensational 12 months. It's great to see her out there. She scored, I think, in every game last year for the Titans except one. Played for the Prime Minister's 13 and now got an Origin debut.
0: So now it's Queensland, set of field. Joseph tackled, 18 out from her own line. She'll play it, stood in the tackle there coming through of Kelleher and Elliott. They work at left edge this time for Julia Robinson in off the wing. She's just such a permanent fixture of this Queensland side, like Karina Brown used to be. Tackled 31 out from her own line, played in set of field. It's handed off back on the inside for the Maroons, and taking the tackle 10 metres short of halfway of Johnston and Elliott is Boulay. Plays the ball to Ferguson. Comes right, Kiria Ratu. She kicks it on the last. Down the left wing of Frassard. This time it's straight down the throat. 25 out from her own line. Heads over the 30. Core 14 short of halfway. 11 minutes 20 gone. Queensland 6. New South Wales 0. Southwell dummy half. They work it left to right as the Blues try to gain some ascendancy here. And they do look like they're playing themselves into the game as Ellie Johnston comes off, the first of 10 interchanges, and Kennedy Cherrington comes on for the Blues, and Karina, New South Wales have it four short of halfway.
1: Yeah, that was a great defensive set by the Blues. They held Queensland within the 40, so when they caught it, they were already 30 out.
0: So now it's the Blues just edging their way into Maroons territory by a couple of metres. It's played by Cherrington. Nizza goes left, Koenig away, Southwell, then links up with Meeks. Got a short ball away to support, and the Blues are 35 out from the Queensland line. 15 in from the eastern touchline. Alessio, a great tackle. Down Southwell on the last. Towering kick down to the southeast corner, and it's taken. Queensland has it. 18 out from their own line in that far side of the field. Queensland 6, New South Wales 0. Let's check in downstairs with Bridget Murphy on the touchline in a moment as Queensland's away, getting up over the halfway line, 6 metres in Blues territory. Upton

0: 27 out from the goal line by Elliott and also Nizza. Played to Ferguson, floats it left to Lauren Brown, turns it inside Lefipo. Oh dear, back to the right, and Jada Ferguson wasn't expecting it, spilled the ball. What a let off of New South Wales. Blue scrum feed, 25 out from their own goal line, Queensland 6, New South Wales 0. 13 gone now, down to you, Bridget Murphy.
1: Well, you just saw through that exchange with the Queensland Maroons, that one moment, one gap that you let Tamika Upton through, she's going to take it and she's going to run. And that's exactly what Ruan Sims said in the pregame. You cannot let her have any space. So the Blues need to make sure they're locking her down if they want any chance of levelling the score.
0: I know she missed the last Origin game last year, didn't she, Tamika Upton? But has she ever had a better year? 19 tries in 12 NRLW games. Just unbelievable.
2: She just keeps getting better every year, and that was a great captain's run. Exactly what the Queenslanders needed, and she wasn't happy with the drop ball. She threw her hands in the air.
0: I reckon she's the sorest loser of anyone I've ever seen, and I mean that in the best possible way. She takes it to heart.
2: When you're a competitor,
0: yeah,
2: you just feel everything.
0: Nizza goes right to Cherrington. She's tackled 6 metres in Queensland territory. 18 in from the western touchline. Ball played to Nizza. Spins it away left now. Goes through hands. Koenig away Elliott. And she's going to be taken by Boulay. And also coming in there for Queensland was Teitel. Make it 37 out from the line. Out it comes Kelleher on the last. A floating kick down over the head of Tamika Upton. Comes off her fingertips. It'll go dead. Well, that's a rare mistake from Tamika Upton. Her mistake came in a judgment of the depth of kick from Jocelyn Kelleher. So it's a goal line dropout for Queensland. 20 minutes 30 left in the first half. Queensland 6, New South Wales 0.
2: Yeah, it's always a tough catch when you're sort of running back against the ball. And it was flicking back over towards the goal line. So, yeah, that was a tough catch. One that she would normally make, so she'll be disappointed there. A huge set for New South Wales here as they look to level it up.
0: Around the grounds in the AFL, Collingwood 30, leading Hawthorn 13. Short line dropout, bounces near the eastern touchline. It is tapped back into the field of play, and New South Wales come away with it 25 metres out. Getting to her feet is Yasmin Meeks, who ended up with the footy. Comes right to Southwell, centre field to Elliott. She's hitting a jolting tackle, 26 out from the Maroons' line. Right now to Nizza, goes a wide blind side left to South.

0: Presenting that one, Queensland scrum feed, 23 out from their own line, Maroon 6, Blues 0, we've had 16 minutes.
1: Yeah, you don't want to be too critical when the girls haven't had much footy under their belt, but, you know, that was a pretty poor mistake. She was dropped it cold there, Cherrington.
0: It was the world's oldest faux pas. Karina, taking your eyes off the ball.
1: I know, you just can't do it. Wait till it's in your hands.
0: She knew it too, Kennedy. Here's the scrum fed by Lauren Brown. Picked up at the base by Jada Ferguson. Goes right to Kiria Ratu. And Meeks has her covered. About 31 metres out from the Maroons' goal line. Also in there was Koenig. Ball played to Ferguson. Sends it right this time to Teitzel. She's smashed to the ground. 13 short of halfway. 15 in from the eastern touchline. Great tackle by Yasmin Meeks. And they work it right to left. Through hands it goes. Brown to Upton, then away Lafipo. She's caught 5 metres short of halfway, near centre field. The tackle from Cherrington, he gives away the penalty. Too slow on the play of the ball. Penalty 3-1 to New South Wales. Good leg up there for Queensland. 6 metres short of halfway. Maroons leading 6-0. 18 left in the half. Down to the touchline, Bridget Murphy.
2: Well, it looks like both teams are set to make. Hang on, I'll just get out of the way of this ball. One sec.
1: Catch it.
0: Have a real go.
2: Notes in this hand. Come on. Kezzy Apps for the New South Wales Blues preparing to be sent, put onto the field, rather. And also Chelsea Leonarduzzi has been up and down for the Queensland Maroons, warming up and then sitting down. So I expect to see her shortly.
0: Yeah, two of my all-time favourites, Chelsea Leonarduzzi and Kezzy Apps. Here's Queensland play two as they take it inside the New South Wales 20-metre line, looking for a second try. They're 13 metres away. Jada Ferguson awaits at dummy half. It's played to her now, and it comes to the right side to Tamika Upton. Oh, dear to Kiria Ratu. She knocks it on. I don't think there's anything wrong with the pass from Tamika Upton, and there are some frustrated players out there with some very poor mistakes in the opening 18 minutes. With New South Wales trailing 6 points to nil, and Kezzy Apps just waiting now to come onto the field for the Blues in what would be their second interchange. But we're just going through a

0: 6-0 Queensland lead.
1: I think I had my heart in my throat there. Come on, get Chapo. They finally got it down. Yeah, bit of an arm wrestle here at the moment. New South Wales, I feel, just have the upper edge.
0: Nizza goes right. It's time to the second rower hitting the ball up for Penetani Gray. Too short of halfway. Tiana plays it. And right up the middle they go through Koenig, 8 metres in Queensland territory, tackled by Boulay. It's played now to Nizza. Goes right to Kelleher. Lovely kick downfield. Oh, she's dropped it. Tamika Upton. It went backwards, I believe. That's the ruling according to Belinda Sharp. She picks it up two out from her own line and accelerates. 16 out from her own goal line. Now, are we seeing these mistakes, Karina, because of the fact no one's played? Is it nerves? What's going on?
1: It's actually a really smart kicking game. They keep putting it in between the fullback and the winger, so in between Tamika Upton and Hippi, and they're just, the communication's not there at the moment.
0: Here's Robinson across field, collected there by Meeks, Nizza and Southwell. 29 out from the Queensland line. Ball played to Lauren Brown. Here she is, Chelsea Lenarducci on the field. And she hits the ball up, gets to within 10 of halfway. I can't remember too many games of called of her with the Broncos or Queensland where she hasn't scored a try.
1: Now she's got that little pet play at the line. I'm sure we'll see that later.
0: Elliston, she's caught on halfway, set of field, plays the ball to Ferguson, goes right to Brown on the last, kicks it down to the northeast corner, retreating Frassard. She catches it 10 metres out from her own goal line. She'll get easily to the 20.
1: She is
0: nailed by Keely Joseph. 21 metres out from the goal line, plays it, and New South Wales quickly get it up to their own 30. Queensland 6, New South Wales 0, 12 minutes 48 to go. Now Kelly out of dummy half. These are the games you want to come back and play in, aren't they?
1: Absolutely.
0: Yes. 10 short of halfway. Luke Lewis is the same when we do the men's game. Southwell goes right. Now double pump by Kezzy App. She gets it away to Sergis. Sergis runs into some defence there, headed up by Julia Robinson. Also in there was Rory Owen on halfway. 10 in from the Western touchline. It comes right to left this time. The Blues through Cherrington, tackled 7 metres in Queensland territory. Last tackle, Blues, and it comes left to Koenig. She gets to the defence and offloads to Southwell with a kick from 38 metres out. Down to the wing now of Hippi. She's got it. 13 out from her own goal line. Returns it to the 20, and that's where she'll play it. 23 minutes gone in Origin 1. Queensland 6, leading New South Wales 0.
1: New South Wales definitely have the edge in terms of field position. They seem to be playing most of the half down in the Queenslanders' end. We just can't seem to get out of trouble.
0: And remember, for Queensland, they lost front row Mackenzie Wheel in the opening 30 seconds with what turned out to be a Category 1 HIA. Atessa Boulay came on the field and a couple of minutes later scored the first try of the series. And that's the only points, as here's a little wraparound ball meant for Jada Ferguson. Bounces precariously. She picks it up. Gives it left to Tamika Upton. Dummies goes herself. She had 3 to her left. But she takes the tackle right on halfway. 15 in from the Western touchline. Played to Ferguson. Goes right to Brown. And a short ball away to support as Queensland, 8 metres inside New South Wales territory. Joseph tackled by Nizza. Plays the ball to Ferguson. Floats it left to Lauren Brown. On the last, she floats up a kick that's going to go. Oh, no, I thought it was going out in the full, but it bounced half a metre in from the Western touchline and over it. New South Wales will get to play the ball 14 out from their own line with 11 minutes left in the half. 6-0 Queensland, and Bridget Murphy nearly had another footy to catch.
2: I would have tried to catch that one. I would have run and got that one. The other time I was holding my notes, I couldn't possibly try and catch an absolute massive kick from Shante Kiriaratu the exchange before. But we have seen another interchange from Queensland. Shanaisha Zolko is on the field. She is lining up at right centre with number 10, Jessica Elliston, coming from the field. So a bit of change around with the girls on the field for Queensland.
0: Yeah, got it. Thank you, Bridge. And she's involved in a couple of tackles here as the Blues sent it to the short side left. Kelly dumped to the ground by Chizolka. In quarter halfway, New South Wales territory, played to Southwell. Goes right to Yasmin Meeks. She's taken over the top by Lafipo. 6 short of halfway, 20 in from touch on the eastern side. Now Nizza goes right to Koenig, calls Cherrington on her inside. She evades the first, gets into Queensland territory by a couple of metres. She'll play with a couple of tackles to go. Davis goes right to Koenig, right up the centre. Beautiful head-on tackle by Lafipo. 38 out from the goal line. It's played on the last. Comes right to Southwell. Up she goes. A high floater for Tamika Upton. She takes it despite the presence of Kelleher. Then she accelerates past Jocelyn and she's put to the ground now, about 20 out from her own goal line by Kezzy. So we've got, what, eight, and make it 9.5 minutes to go in this first half. The quintessential arm wrestle.

0: Queensland 6, New South Wales 0, as the Maroons are just outside their 30. And the ball's played by Robinson to Brown. Sends it right to Joseph. She's caught 10 short of halfway. She'll play it right in centre field at the southern end. Does so now to Brown. It goes right to Zolka. That right knee strap. She's caught 4 metres short of halfway. Plays it for the Maroons. And it comes to the right. Ferguson away to Kiriaratu. She's tackled 6 metres in Blues territory. 20 in from the eastern touchline by Meeks. Played to Ferguson on the last. Goes open side left to Lauren Brown. End over end kick. Everyone lets the ball bounce. It bounces between Chapman and Church. Church has got it. Oh, gee, I thought she's going to be forced in goal. Great recovery, Abby Church. Finally flung to the deck. Lost the ball behind her. Picked up by Jamie Chapman. Look out. She's over the 10, the 20. Over the 30. Chapman takes on Upton. Tamika Upton brings her down 4 short of halfway. She is thrilling to watch. Jamie Chapman plays the ball to Kelleher. Sends it away. Centre field left as the Blues surges. She's caught 8 metres in Queensland territory. Gee, the Queensland defence left wanting there. They should have pinned Abby Church in goal.
1: Yeah, Ivana Lolasio, she had a great chase, but she was the only one chasing. And then the ball's flicked out the back, and Chapo's ran 40 metres.
0: So now it's New South Wales. Out of dummy half goes Olivia Higgins. And the Knight is tackled. 18 out from the Queensland goal line. 6-0 Maroons. Blues on the attack. 8 minutes left, first half. Ball played, and it comes to the left. Southwell away to Meeks. Beautiful pass to Kelly. And Kelly beats one, now wrapped up only a metre out from the goal line. About 15 in from touch, Sowies corner. Plays it, a parcel on the ground, scooped up by Southwell on the last. Puts a little cross field kick. The ball dropped by Lauren Brown. New South Wales go without it. Queensland go without it. Knock on Blues. That'll be a changeover for Queensland. 10 out from their own line. 7 minutes 30 to go in the first half. Maroon 6, Blues 0. How on earth are Queensland holding on, Karina?
1: Well, how good was this tackle by Hippie? Just stopped Kelly, almost certainly looked to score. And then, yeah, just the knock on by the Blues. It's been end-to-end stuff. Who's going to fold first?
0: So here's the Maroons, 12 out from their own line. As it's played, and it comes right to Shanae Chizolka. Kind of a veteran in this form of the game, and she's caught here, 19 out from her own line by Koenig and Meeks. Plays the ball to Brown. She sends it right edge as Queensland get it 29 metres out from their own line. Played 20 in from the eastern touchline. Brown goes left. Leonard Ducey back on the inside to Keeley Joseph, who's been mighty.
1: She's been excellent.
0: Tackled here 12 short of halfway for Queensland with his 6-0 lead. Now they scoot out a dummy half. Is that Emma Mantleman on the field? She's caught a metre in Blues territory. Playing on the last tackle to Upton. Goes right to Kiriaratu. Another towering,
1: spiralling
0: kick between Chapman and also the fullback Church. The ball's going to end up bouncing over the dead ball line. She probably deserved better than that, Kiriaratu. But it's a great result for New South Wales. 20-metre tap, 7 tackles set. Queensland 6, New South Wales 0.
1: Well, the girls are starting to look tired.
0: Yeah, halftime can't come quick enough for some.
1: Especially for Queensland.
0: Still 6 minutes to go, though. Plenty of time.
1: Man down, woman down.
0: Now comes right to Jamie Chapman. She's looked very dangerous on the right wing. Another good run. Caught 14 metres short of halfway. Put to the ground there by a couple of defenders, including Chizolka. Now to dummy half. They work it to within 5 metres of halfway. Ball's going to be played now. After Leonard Doozy made the tackle, Sergis plays the ball to Southwell. Comes centre field left away to Ellie Johnston, right up the middle. She's taken 7 metres in Maroon's territory. Great run by Ellie. It's played now to the dummy half, Olivia Higgins. She sprints to within 32 of the goal line. Southern end, centre field, and they went on with the job, Queensland. She got a shove, Olivia Higgins, and it's a penalty going to the Blues. 4-1 the penalties to New South Wales. 33 metres out, right in front of the southern goalpost. There's 5 minutes 12 left in the half, and it looks like Southwell will take the tap.
1: Southwell barking orders. She's got a set planned here.
0: Comes right to Ellie Johnston. Gee, this is a crucial set, isn't it, here and now. Johnston, 23 out, plays the ball to Higgins. Goes centre field left to Southwell. Then a short
1: another
0: ball.
1: Knock on.
0: New South Wales has dropped it cold, and it's Kezzy Apps. So Queensland will get the scrum feed. 15 out from their own line. 4 minutes 45 to go in the half. Queensland leading 6-0 on the text line 0467 920 222. How has Millie Elliott been allowed to stay on the field, asked Steve. Well, Steve, doctors have a better idea than you or me. Absolutely ridiculous having a state of origin before the season starts, not just the dropped balls, but Markham Stanimo and those that have improved haven't been picked, and those who may have dropped off in skill or over the hill are picked off last year's form from little brother Tucker. Andrew, in the Women's Rugby League state of origin, do they have a Luke Lewis line like the men do? Is that strictly for the man, asked Paul at Brisbane. I'm looking, and I'm kind of seeing a 35-metre line, which Luke Lewis made famous out of his imagination a number of years ago. Here's Queensland now having on the ball back, and it comes left edge for them. Robinson tackled, 31 out from their own line. 4 minutes to go in the half. Queensland 6, New South Wales 0. They work it to the right side to Zolka, and she's going to be tackled about 13 short of halfway. Another interchange for Queensland. Atessa Boulay comes back on the field as the Maroons work at right edge. Romy Teitzel, she's put to the ground there by Higgins and Apps, just short of halfway. 20 in from touch eastern side. Now Manselman goes left now to Boulay. She's put on her back. 9 metres in New South Wales territory. Last tackle now for the Maroons with this 6-0 lead. Manselman goes right. Kyria Ratu with a kick. Being chased by Lalesio. Down to the winger for Assad. Oh, Lalesio's got it. Got a one-hander back. It's been touched in fight for Manselman. New South Wales come away with it. Play on, says referee Sharp. And the Blues have a 12 out for their own line. Trailing 6-0 3 minutes before the break.
1: Well, you love to see the confidence of Hippie actually going for that ball, coming down with it, and then getting the offload, but I think it was unexpected by the Queensland teammate. I'm not sure who it was, but dropped it cold.
0: So now it is Southwell. Sends it right to Kelleher. Then away to Jamie Chapman. Playing two in. She shrugs away from one. Now taken by Brown. 27 out from her own line. 10 in from the Western touchline. Surges dummy half. Spins it away left now. And with the hit up and taking the tackle for New South Wales. Penetana Gray. About 32 out from her own line. Played to Higgins. The Blues go right up the middle this time to within 8 metres of halfway. Couple of tackles left. It's played by Isabel Kelly. Goes left to Southwell. Then away to Yasmin Meeks. Put a move on Kyria Ratu. Got the pass away to Frassard, and she drops it cold. Great opportunity here for Queensland. A scrum feed 2 metres in Blues territory. 2 minutes 10 to go in the half. 6-0 Maroons down to the touchline. Bridget Murphy.
2: I know we've said a number of times that, you know, it's the first game back, yada, yada, yada. Cut the girls some slack. But these girls have been playing football for quite some time. So to be continually making simple mistakes like that and dropping very simple passes, I think these girls need to get a bit of an assessment through in the halftime break with their coaches and get back to basics.
0: Queensland wins the scrum and it comes left to Lauren Brown. She links up with support as the Maroons are 6, 7, 8, 9, 10 metres in Blues territory.
1: You tell them, Bridge. Yeah, I agree.
0: 20 in for the Western touchline. Ball's going to be played now. And Alessio plays it. They work at centre field right. 35 out from the line with 90 seconds to go in the half. Kezzy Apps makes the tackle on Lefipo. Played to Manselman. Goes right to Atessa Boulay. Good strong run by Boulay. Finally tackled 20 out from the Blues goal line. She'll play the ball now to Manselman. Spins it away left to Tamika Upton. Upton takes on the line herself and caught 14 metres away. Is this field goal time? With a minute to go on the half, Manselman goes to the left to Lauren Brown. Runs to the 10-metre line, turns it in to Zolka. Zolka charges there into Johnston and Kelleher. Stands in the tackle 2 metres out from the goal line. Last tackle, Maroons. Ball's played to Manselman.

0: Then Chizolka. Chizolka charges there into Johnston, and Kelleher stands in the tackle 2 metres out from the goal line. Last tackle, Maroons. Ball spade to Manselman. A long pass. Goes right to Upton. Then through hands it goes to Keely Joseph, and she's going to be caught 5 metres out. Bit anticlimactic changeover. Blues have it 5 out from their own line with 40 seconds to go in the half, and Queensland leading 6 points to nil.
1: Yeah, I was expecting to see a little bit more flair, a little bit more organisation there from the Maroons, but a bit average that set.
0: I thought Lauren Brown was going to whack over a 15-metre field goal, get them up by 7.
1: Well, that would have been better than what we got, which was nothing.
0: Here's the Blues. Kelleher through hand. Surges to Chapman. Strolled through Julia Robinson. And now she's going to be contained. 28 out from her own goal line with 20 seconds to go. Ball played on the western side. And it comes to the left. Through hands. Higgins got the pass away. And that Blues player slipped and fell. 29 out from her own line. That was Koenig. Southwell turns it back into Kezia. Right up the middle, great tackle by Manselman. About 5 short of halfway, last play of the first half. It comes left to running Southwell, but she's dragged to the ground. 40 out from the Queensland line. The Maroons will go into the sheds with the lead at halftime. The try came in the 3rd minute, and we've seen nothing since. For the Maroons to try to attest a bullet in the 3rd minute, Lauren Brown 1 from 1. No challenges, nothing for New South Wales. And

0: without a knock on Blues. How on earth are Queensland holding on?
1: ABC Sports coverage of the Women's State of Origin series.
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3: New South Wales versus Queensland.
0: Yes, welcome back to Hunter Stadium in Newcastle. Women's State of Origin Thursday on ABC Sport. Former Queensland captain Karina Brown, Bridget Murphy. I'm Andrew Moore. Great to be here. And we've got a tight one. If not a great one, it's a tight one. It's 6 points to nil in favour of Queensland. And Karina, the Maroons, for some reason, love coming here to Newcastle.
4: They certainly do. Two from two here. Is it going to be three from three? I like the style of play that they've come tonight. You know, they've got aggression. They're really matching it with the New South Wales Blues. Just the attack hasn't quite been there, but not really for either team, to be honest.
0: I understand you're watching this through Maroon eyes, understandably. But it seemed to me that it was absolutely vital Queensland found a way to hold on and defend their line late in that first half when they started to look a little fatigued, and they managed to do it.
4: Yeah, they did, but it was also from a few drop balls from New South Wales, so they didn't really throw everything at the Maroons. But, the Maroons did hold on, credit to them.
0: And I know you've been having a look at some stats, everything, as you would expect, I guess, in a 6-0 game, everything's pretty even.
4: It is. Possession 51% 49 in favour of Queensland. Completion rates about 81%, 76%. So, yeah, it's all pretty bang on. It's just the errors, I think, 7 for New South Wales and 3 for Queensland.
0: And they've come, you know, that's not really an horrendous error count, but it's the manner of the errors that have been surprising.
4: They've all just dropped them cold.
0: Yeah.
4: Haven't even been in contact. I don't know if they're just not expecting the ball or what's going on.
0: Yeah, it's been a bit strange. Bridget Murphy's been enjoying all the action down there on the touchline. Bridge, players not too far away from coming back. There is a tension, even though, again, this hasn't been a classic game and you often see this in game one, but it is so close, it's going to be tense throughout.
5: Well, I think how this second half starts off and who comes out firing will really set the tone for how this second 35 minutes will go. I mean, the conditions are still the same. It's a little bit chillier down here, but still there's no wind. And the kicks we have been seeing from both sides of this contest between Jessie Southwell in the halves for New South Wales and Shante Kiriratu. I know I mentioned it before the news break, but just absolutely incredible. Massive kick bombs going up and absolutely just terrorising New South Wales underneath those balls. So if she can keep that up, Queensland are going to be very hard to beat.
0: And remember, New South Wales absolutely dominated the opening two games of last year's series and the first game at Lang Park in Brisbane. They won it 32-12, and then it moved to Sydney to be played at the Sydney Football Stadium, and New South Wales won that 26-6. But then here at Hunter Stadium, game three, Queensland won that 18-14 after winning 11-10 on the back of that amazing Lauren Brown field goal in 2024. So it's a real mixture. If, like me, you believe history is a really powerful opponent. The Blues in opening State of Origin games, magnificent. Even when you went back to that ridiculous two-game series 3 years ago, the Blues won game one, Queensland won game two in Townsville and actually won the series. And now we're into these three-game series. The Blues have dominated game ones. But here at 6-0 to Queensland, Tamika Upton is leading the Maroons out for the second half. What have you made of her first half performance?
4: Yeah, well, she has had some good impactful moments, but also had a drop ball back there, and I don't think she's quite happy. You've seen her throw her hands up a few times in attack, so they haven't quite got the attack. But yeah, she's definitely showing leadership out there and had some good runs.
0: So Queensland first team back. And when I made that comment in the first half, it's something I mentioned to Lauren Brown on NRL Monday. I mean this in a positive way, not a negative. I've never seen anyone take a loss as hard as Tamika Upton does. And that's the kind of desire that I love as a fan.
4: Absolutely. You know, it's just the passion in the jersey. I think, I don't know, it was an NRLW game and maybe I was calling the game and I wanted to chat to her at the end of the game, but she'd lost, so she sort of gave me the nod to, hey, get out of here.
0: Yeah.
4: I'm hurting right now. And, you know, I respect that. She's a competitor.
0: All right, so Queensland will kick off. New South Wales to get first touch of the footy down at the southern end of Hunter Stadium. We're with you until 10 o'clock this evening. We'll have all the post-match reaction on field with Bridget. And we'll take you through until 10. We'll let you know what else is coming your way over the next number of days as we get into round 9 of the NRL season tomorrow night. Belinda Sharp blows time on. And here we go as Lauren Brown sends the kick right down in front of the post. In fact, bounces off the upright.

0: Recovered now by Abby Church. She picks it up, gives the pass left to Ellie Johnston, and caught 8 out from her own line. But I'll tell you what, if Lauren Brown meant to hit the upright, that was an amazing kick. Ball played to Higgins. Sends it right edge this time to Yasmin Meeks, or is it Koenig? Koenig tackled, 13 out from her own line. Plays it to Higgins, goes left to Kezie Apps, and she's going to be met in a three-player tackle. Put to the ground, 25 out from her own line, ostensibly by Lafipo and Boulay, Southwell. Turns the ball back on the inside as New South Wales are 15 short of halfway. It's played now by Koenig. Comes right through hands. Higgins away, Johnston. She's caught two short of halfway. Good quick play. The ball by Ellie Johnston to Higgins on the last. Goes right to Jocelyn Kelleher. Midfield roost. Who wants it? Oh, Julia Robinson. Good catch. And she's pummeled to the deck for her troubles. 25 out from her own line.
1: Great kick by Jocelyn Kelleher.
0: Wasn't it, White? And a great chase by Sergis. As now Queensland just outside their 30. And the ball's going to be played now by Hippie. It comes right edge for Queensland. Again, driving defence by the Blues. Send Queensland back 15 metres. That was brilliant there from Meeks and Kelly. Ball now played by Chizolka. Boy, it comes right and Hippie is tackled. Slammed to the ground. Plays the ball to Manzelman. Sends the ball left to Lafipo. She stands at the tackle of Abson Johnston. Seven short of halfway. Last tackle, Queensland leading 6-0. As it comes to the right edge, Kiri Aratu. Right foot to ball. Straight down the throat of Abby Church. With the catch, 12 out from her own goal line. Heads up over the 20. Into the chase of Lauren Brown. And she's finally going to be caught. 32 out from her own line. Two gone second half, Karina. 6-0, Maroons lead the Blues.
1: Another great set defensively by the Blues. And then they caught that one on the 30-metre line. So it's a great start for the Blues, and it just comes off the back of really strong defence that had three, four people driving the Maroons back.
0: Sergis plays it, goes left to Kelly. She's after a bumping 12-metre run, caught by Lafipo, 12 metres in Queensland territory. Played to Higgins, goes right, Koenig. Sends the ball into Meeks. She's racked to the ground. 10 metres in Queensland's half. Now Olivia Higgins goes right to left. Koenig on the inside of Kezie Apps. Finally down, 28 metres out from the Maroons line. Last tackle, Blues centre field. Higgins sends it left to Jesse Southwell for the kick. Looking to meet up with Frassard. Down to the northwest corner against Tamika Upton. Great catch. Flies through the air. 7 out from her own goal line. And the Maroons survive. The ball played to Kiri Aratu. Goes right to left to Hippoy. And she's tackled. About 13 out from her own line. 3 gone second half. Queensland 6, New South Wales 0. Let's check in on the touchline. Bridget Murphy.
2: Well, simple message from New South Wales coach John Strange. Cut out the errors was the message to his girls at halftime. I feel like that shocks none of us. And similarly, Queensland, he wants, Nathan Cross, Queensland coach, wants more patience with the ball and to focus on doing the basics well.
0: Well, Nathan Cross are like this. They get a penalty just outside their 30 and take the quick tap as Jessica Elliston returns to the field. That's 6 interchange now for the Maroons. They have 4 left. Lafipo, dummies inside to Lenarduzzi. But instead takes the tackle of Southwell and Yasmin Meeks. 4 metres short of halfway. Ball played to Manzelman. Got a terrible pass to a left and it's dropped by

0: Queensland 6, New South Wales 0.
1: Yeah, that was a really, really poor pass to poor Jess Alliston there. She had no chance of catching that. Great opportunity for the Blues. They're at halfway. Will they score some points here?
0: Well, they've got the scrum feet. 20 in from the Western touchline. Around the grounds, it's halftime in the AFL. Collingwood 40, leading 45. Collingwood 45, leading Hawthorne 40. Scrum won by the Blues. Higgins goes left to right. Kelleher away to Surges. Oh, great tackle, Chizolka. How many battles have they had over the years? And they go on with the job too much. A flop over the top of the head of Jess Surges. So a penalty to New South Wales. Penalties 5-2 in favour of the Blues. And this will set up great field possession for New South Wales, who trail 6-0. Just over half an hour to go. And Kelleher drop punts it over the eastern touchline, 30 metres out. So what can the Blues do with this opportunity? Surges will take the tap. And she spins it open side left, through hands. Higgins away to Ellie Johnston. Straight up the centre she goes. And finally caught 24 metres out from the Queensland goal line. Played to Higgins. Short side right, they work it. Away to a running Kelleher. Links up now with the second row. Meeks tackled 13 metres out. In fact, that's Tiana Pinatani-Gray. Plays it 5 in from the eastern touchline. They spin it to the left. Kelleher takes on the line. Back to the short side right. Pinatani-Gray got it away to Jamie Chapman. Close to the goal line. She's caught only a metre away. Last-ditch defence coming from the Maroons. Great work, Julia Robinson. And now a short ball finds Ellie Johnston on play 4. She's tackled 9 out from the Queensland line. 6-0 Maroons. Here come the Blues. It goes left to Koenig away. Jessica Southwell. Double cutout pass Kelly. Kelly short ball for Saad. Runs into the defensive hip point. Tackled half a metre out. Great defence. Kiri Aratu there as well. Played on the last. The ball floats on the ground to Southwell. Puts in a stab kick. Upton getting back there. And so too Lauren Brown. But it doesn't bounce off either of them or any of them. 20 metre tap for Queensland. 7 tackles set, 6 gone second half. Queensland 6, New South Wales 0. From the restart, it's Robinson caught on her own 30 in Carina. That is the type of defence that wins State of Origin game.
1: Queensland take a bow. They all had to stand up there. New South Wales were asking a lot of questions, put the pressure on, and everyone on the Queensland team stood up. I love the tackle by Hippi on Kelly.
0: That was
1: huge.
0: Amazing. So now it's the Maroons with it through Elliston. She's shoved to the ground, 4 metres short of halfway. In fact, playing the ball now for Queensland is Teitzel. Comes centre field left to Lefipo. Hands it off to Emma Manselman. She goes without it. She's not having a good time out there, Emma Manselman. Mistakes are plenty. And another possession goes to New South Wales right on halfway. 7 gone in a scoreless second half. Queensland leading the Blues. 6 points to nil, so 28 minutes to go as Manselman hit the ball up and just lost it in the jolt of the tackle of Olivia Koenig. Down to the touchline we go. Bridget Murphy is there.
2: I think many people have probably felt that jolt from Olivia Koenig when they've gone up against her, but Blues fans here at Hunter Stadium very happy with that exchange. All 20,179 of them.
0: 21,79. It really built up late. Good stuff. Thanks, Bridge. So now it's New South Wales having won the scrum. Koenig turns it into Apps. And Kezzy is taken 10 metres in Queensland territory by Elliston. Plays the ball to Higgins. Goes right to Koenig, who's the puppeteer out there. Links up with Kelleher. Great tackle by Lauren Brown. 28 out from the Maroons line. 10 in from the eastern touchline. Played to Surges. Takes one from dummy half. Beats one up the centre. Now dragged down 14 out from the goal line. Surges plays the ball quickly to Higgins. Spins it away left to Southwell. 10 out. Got the pass away. Yasmin Meeks takes on the defensive Kiri Aratu. Offloaded in the tackle to Higgins. Comes back to the right to Kelly. She got the pass back centre field. Koenig tackled. 5 out from the goal line. Last play Blues. Dummy half Higgins. Short ball goes left. Kazzy Apps trying to barge over. But the defence holds firm. And in there was Teitzel and Manselman. Changeover. 2 out from the Queensland line. Unbelievable defence again to thwart the Blues. 6-0 Queensland leads.
1: Oh, they're looking so much more connected than games 1 and 2 last year. They're just coming up in a line. They're fast off the line as well. So well done, Queensland.
0: How much energy does it sap, or do they grow an extra leg by the fact they've managed to keep the Blues out? Chizolka on her own 20 plays.
1: Oh, oh,
0: here's
1: nailed.
0: Another error from Queensland, and this time a forced one. A great tackle coming in from Jocelyn Kelleher, was it? Wow.

0: That was a huge tackle.
1: And it's a penalty going against Queensland for being offside. So a penalty goes to New South Wales, 20 metres out, right in front of the northern post. What a great tackle that was.
0: Timed it perfectly.
1: I don't think anyone could believe that it was the 5'8 Jocelyn Kelleher. What about her smile?
0: She liked that one. That was beautiful.
1: 26 minutes to go. This seems like only a matter of time because Queensland cannot hold the ball for love nor money. And Ellie Johnston from the restart, she shoved backwards. 21 out from the Queensland goal line. Olivia Higgins at dummy half. Spins it left to Southwell. Short ball to Kezzy Apps again. Kezzy Apps, good run. Backs away to within 11 on the line, then gets shoved back again and lost the ball, but it's a penalty. Referee Sharp must have yelled, held. I thought she was still in motion.
2: A penalty for not releasing. Okay, you can't challenge it. Just so
1: Belinda Sharp must have yelled, held. And it's a penalty to New South Wales, 17 out. Surely they must score.
2: There you go, Jesse.
1: The ball will be tapped by Jesse Southwell. Comes centre field right to Yasmin Meeks. Right foot step into defence, taken by Manzelman. About seven out from the line in concert with Elliston. Played to Higgins, she goes right to Ellie Johnston. Tamika Upton's down low, and a two-handed pass over the top. It comes through, hands away now from McKernick to Apps. She's tackled 3 metres out from the Queensland line. Plays the ball to Higgins, goes across field, turns it into Ellie Johnston. You can't keep giving her a chance. Ellie's over. Try to the Blues next to the post. It was only a matter of time. 10 minutes 30 gone, second half. And if Queensland don't fix their discipline, they're not coming back. Queensland 6, New South Wales 4, kick to come. Ellie Johnston, the try for the Blues, Karina Brown.
0: Well, you can put that down as a try assist to Koenig and Kelleher, who absolutely nailed and caused two repeat sets earlier on to cause another set of defence for the Queenslanders just then. And Ellie Johnston, she came on, game on last year on debut and scored a try exactly like that. Too big, too strong. The Blues are on the board.
1: That was up at Lang Park, wasn't it? That yeah. Ellie Johnston try. Let's go down to you, Bridget Murphy, on the touchline.
3: Well, through the week, talking to Blues camp, repeatedly it was brought up that Ellie Johnston has been one of the hardest workers in this six-week pre-series camp. So no surprises to me that she's gone over for the Blues opening try of the series. It just has to be for New South Wales if they maintain this momentum. First, of course, Jessie Southwell needs to level the score, but maintain the energy that they've got now.
1: So now we've got the conversion coming from Jessie Southwell, one of the sharpest shooters in women's rugby league. 11 metres out, about 5 metres to the left of the post to level the scores with just over 23 minutes to go. Southwell's first kick of the game. We'll get your text messages after this. 6-4 Queensland, the leader's about to be gone as Southwell strikes it, likes it, kicks the goal. So it's 6-all New South Wales and Queensland with 12 minutes gone in the second half. Scale of 1 to 10, KB, how worried are you?
0: No, I feel good. It's an origin. I like it that it's going down to the wire.
1: 9.5?
0: Yeah.
1: On the text line, hello Karina, Joy from Queensland, who adds good call Andrew. Thank you for that. Joy, go the Blues girls from Wingman. They still won't let the women play 80 minutes. They're so fit and strong now, it's time for full-length games, says Luca. What are your thoughts on that, Karina?
0: I enjoy 70 still, but yeah, they could match it. It would be a bit hard for Queensland tonight, losing Mackenzie Wheel in the first 30 seconds.
1: Happy rugby league, all great call as usual. Pains me to admit it as a proud Blue, but I reckon Upton and Boulay have been the pick of the first half. Bit more held ball in the second, and we're in for a ripper. Go the Blues, says Brendan. Well, New South Wales are holding the ball just fine now. Queensland cannot complete a set. Here's the Blues from the kickoff. It's a great run. Kezzy Apps has been mighty off the bench. And it comes to the left edge now and play two. 32 out from the Blues goal line. It's played. They work at centre field right to Isabel Kelly, the captain. She's shoved backwards here by Boulay and Elliston. 13 short of halfway. Dummy half Higgins goes right now to Nizza. Turns it into the try scorer, Johnston. Another powerful run to halfway. And she stands in the tackle to Ellie Johnston. She'll finally be allowed to play the ball to Higgins. Goes to the right to Southwell. Runs at the line. Short ball on to Meek. She's tackled, or rather Penetani Gray. She's tackled 11 metres in Queensland territory. Played on the last. Short side right to Kelleher. A towering kick to Upton. Tamika with a catch. 10 out from her own line. Runs across field and sent a horrible pass to Hippie. She went without it, but went backwards. Couple of

0: uncharacteristic mistakes from Tamika Upton, the captain. Chizolka fortuitously dived on it. And now up to the dummy half, sent the ball left. Robinson caught 12 out from her own line. Down comes right to Chizolka. I've got to say, Karina, it looks from up here like your beloved Maroons are panicking.
1: They are. They're looking very rattled at the moment, and it's because of the defence of the Blues. They're up in their face.
0: So now Queensland, 28 out from their own goal line. Really good run here by Elliston to get them out of immediate danger. Manselman goes right. Lauren Brown kicks it. Oh, well read by Abby Church, and a good catch low to the ground. 31 out from her own line. Heads up over the 40 into two defenders. And she's put to the ground about five short of halfway by Brown and also Bullock. Now comes right. That's a strong run from the Blues. They have it 4 metres in Queensland territory. Surges is told to go back an eighth of a millimetre and plays the ball to Southwell. Goes right. Ellie Johnston, her work rate in this second half is incredible.
1: She's come out firing, Ellie Johnston.
0: 21 minutes to go. New South Wales 6, Queensland 6. As now the Blues get to within 35 metres of the Queensland line. It's played there by Nizza to Johnston. It comes left away, Kelleher. She's floored ball and all. 27 out from the line. Set of field, northern end, played on the last. Fassad plays it. Comes left, Southwell. Ben Meeks, cut out ball away to Church. Church hits the deck and then got it away to Kelly. She goes without it. Scooped up by Chizolka and she's flung over the touchline. But there's no advantage. It will be a Queensland scrum feed, I'd imagine. About, yeah, it is. 20 metres out from the Maroons line. 19 minutes 30 gone second half. Blue 6, Maroon 6. But Bridget Murphy, you're witnessing it from ground level. The change in momentum in this game is massive in the second half.
2: Oh, absolutely. The energy lift has been immense. And I feel for the Blues, it's going to get even stronger because Tegan Berry has been subbed on. Her Origin debut for the Dragons flyer, Olivia Koenig, going to the bench.
0: Okay, the Flash. Tegan Berry always stars for St George Illawarra in the NRLW. Great to see her at this level, and she's there on the left wing as Queensland work it that way to Romy Teitzel. And she doesn't get as far as Berry, but she's put to the ground 34 out from her own goal line, courtesy of Frassard and Southwell. Played to Kiriaratu, goes left away to Atessa Bulle. That's a really good run by Bulle. Tackled 6 metres short of halfway. Dummy half of Queensland is Jada Ferguson back on the field. Goes left to Tamika Upton, and she is poleaxed by Tiana Pinatani-Gray, 3 short of halfway. She's having zero impact, Tamika Upton. They've contained her so well as now Queensland working to the left edge. A lifting tackle, but legal, says referee Sharp. 8 metres in Blues territory on Robinson. She plays the ball. They spin it away right to Lauren Brown. Puts up the kick straight down the throat of Abby Church. She catches a 12 out from her own line. Crosses the 20, and she's caught outside of 20. 19 minutes to go. 6-all the score. Karina, in terms of Queensland, looking for their halves to take some control here. I know their forwards are getting well beat at the moment, but the halves need to do something in attack.
1: Well, it's a bit hard for them because they're just not going forward, and we haven't had one attacking set, I don't think, for the whole second half. So the forwards need to go forward so then the halves can do their thing.
0: You know what? You're right. The Blues are just pummeling Queensland right up the middle, and they do it again through Keely Nizza. She stands in the tackle, 40 out from the Maroons line. 6-all it is, 18 minutes 30 to go, as the ball's going to be played now for New South Wales, and it comes to the left side. They have it about 36 out from the goal line. The Blues, centre of the field. Last tackle upcoming. It's played by Koenig. Goes right to Southwell. Puts up a very shallow kick down to the left wing. It's tapped back by New South Wales. I think it's knocked on then by Surges. Dived on by Queensland. But the knock-on does come from the Blues. And Queensland get a changeover. They'll have the footy 19 out from their own goal line. With a score line, 6-all.
1: Yeah, they're under pressure, the Queenslanders. They need a big set of six here. They need the back five to come in, take some good scoots, and then the forwards. We need to go forward. New South Wales are just bullying us this set. This is like reminding me of game one last year.
0: You're not even pretending anymore, Archer, are you? They're bullying us. Just Karina Brown. The Maroons have it. 22 out from their own goal line. Now, can they get a penalty, something to give them some momentum as Hippie? She's going to be taken 15 short of halfway for the Maroons. Plays the ball now to Ferguson. It comes to the right edge, Chizolka. And she runs into the defence of Koenig. Down she goes. Keely Joseph back on the field for the Maroons. Their eighth interchange, two left. Tessa Bulle up the centre. Good run by Tessa. Takes three with her for the ride. Finally felled 8 metres in Blues territory. Two

0: Tackles left Queensland. Dummy half is Ferguson. Goes left to Elliston. Steams into Nizza. Caught 32 out from the Blues. Goal line last play. Ferguson goes left to Brown. A hurried kick because of the pressure of Nizza. And it goes down to the southeast corner. Very shallow. Bounces back for Queensland. Brown picks it up. 32 out from the goal line. Kicks it into New South Wales. Ball's been lost. Back to Lauren Brown again. 40 metres out. Still the last. This time she puts in a decent kick. Third time lucky. Bit of backspin on it. Near the western touchline. And it just went over before hip eye could get it. 15 out from the Blues line. Change over to New South Wales. And we've had 17 and a half gone, 17 and a half half left, second half. New South Wales 6, Queensland 6.
1: I don't think I've seen that before. Three kicks on the same play by the same person.
0: As I say, there's panic out there.
1: There is.
0: It's frantic. And now, but they're still hanging in. It's 6 apiece. And who do you want to back if it does get down to a field goal shootout? Is it Southwell? Is it Lauren Brown? Brown's done it before at this very ground. Here's New South Wales with it now. 33 out from their own goal line with the footy. Alessio in there in defence. It's played to Nizza. Sends it right to Sergis. Tackled 10 metres short of halfway. Midway through the tackle count. Now dummy half. Nizza goes left to Koenig. Strong run up the middle. She's tackled half a metre or so into Queensland territory. Two tackles left Blues. Nizza goes left to Southwell. Short ball away to Meeks. Meeks got another short pass back to Nizza. Goes back to the right edge this time. Looking for a way through is Ellie Johnston. Shrugged away from Boulay into Joseph. Still standing Ellie Johnston. What a second half she's having. Finally collected 32 out from the line. Last play for New South Wales. And it goes short side right. Chip and Chase coming now from the dummy half. And it's going in the goal area. Tamika Upton, all great patience. It was a wonderful little kick from Nizza. But it just goes over the dead ball line. 20-metre tap. Tamika Upton's got cramp. Seven tackles set for the Maroons. Quarter of an hour to go. Scores locked at 6 in Origin 1.
1: Nizza is a very smart footballer. She saw the space in behind there. Toe poked it in. And the patience shown by Tamika Upton. That was a great standing play by both players.
0: Chelsea Lenarduzzi comes back on the field. Second last interchange from the Maroons with 14 and a half to go. Chizolka on a 30, plays the ball to Ferguson, goes left to Lenarduzzi, and Chelsea is standing in the tackle looking for the

0: chance to play it seven short of halfway. Does so to Jada Ferguson. Dummies away into Frizzard and lost the ball. Dear, dear. The mistakes from Queensland in this second half are unorigin-like. It'll be a New South Wales scrum feed just short of halfway. And that tackle by Frizzard and the lost ball by Jada Ferguson could turn the game on its head with 14 left to the touchline. Bridget Murphy.
1: Well, I'm just looking at Millie Elliott with an interchange card in her hands. She is preparing to come back on the field. She only played about 19 minutes in the first half and then was subbed off pretty quickly. Of course, we had that big contact at the start of the second half where we were all perplexed how she wasn't taken for a head injury assessment. But Millie Elliott looking fit and firing and ready to go.
0: So here's the scrum fit and one bridge by New South Wales. Goes left edge to Kelly. Got through half a gap and again it's Sinead Chisolka with the tackle. And there's Isabel Kelly's lost the ball. Picked up by Kiria Ratu. She's caught on halfway. Kelly's got an ankle injury. Ball played now to Hippie.
2: Kelly's in trouble.
0: She is.
2: Big trouble.
0: Writhing in pain with the trainer. As now the Maroons, Tightsall, 8 metres in Blues territory, plays. It comes right to Lena Ducey. And she's going to be shoved back 38 out from the Blues line. And Isabel Kelly still down with the trainer for New South Wales. Dummy half Jada Ferguson, Queensland and New South Wales 6-all. 13 minutes to go in the game. Brown sends a left to Tamika Upton. She goes on a jinking run and now put to the ground 24 metres out from the line on play 3. Jada Ferguson works it right to Jess Elliston, straightens into the defence of Millie Elliott, taken there with help from Penetani Gray, 15 out from the goal line. Ferguson, dummies left, goes right, links up with Kelly Joseph, she's lost it, I thought she was about to score, drops it in goal, picked up by Southwell. Blues have it a metre out from their own goal line, but they'll be able to play it 10 out from their own line, 12 and a half left. Blues and Maroons 6-all. That was Queensland's best opportunity of the second half. But all eyes at the moment, Karina Brown, on Blues captain Isabel Kelly.
2: Yeah, we don't like to see any player down, and Isabel Kelly's in a lot of pain down there, holding, clutching at her ankle. Looks like they might be strapping it up, though, so perhaps she can try to keep going. But that was a huge opportunity for Queenslanders. They were defending with 12 players. With Isabel Kelly out. And, yeah, poor Joseph just couldn't ice that one. She was through. She was home and hosed.
0: Let's check in downstairs. Bridge concern here on Isabel Kelly, or maybe Karina's right, that left foot and ankle getting strapped.
1: Absolutely. Really heavy strapping here from the trainers. It looks like we're just watching her get to her feet. And she's up. She's running. She's running back into the line. So with the strapping, she seems to be A-OK. Hopefully it's just something like a rolled ankle or something like that. But Isabel Kelly in full flight running back down to the other end of the field.
0: And she looked in enormous pain.
2: It's a miracle.
0: Yeah.
2: That's excellent. Great to see, though.
0: So New South Wales will feed the scrum 10 out. And Sinead Chisolka, she's been enormous for Queensland off the bench. So the Blues with this scrum feed, 10 out from their own goal line. And can Queensland pin them down? That's the question. Is Queensland defending? New South Wales 17 out from their own line, 20 in from the eastern touch line. Dummy half is Nizza. Sends it right to left, Penetani Gray. She's caught 27 out from her own line. That Queensland defender is down and won't be getting up in a hurry. Is that Kelly Joseph on her back? And players from New South Wales as much as Queensland, to the credit of the Blues, rushed in to assist Kelly Joseph, who's down on her back. She's being spoken to by Tessa Boulay. Jocelyn Kelleher, or rather Abby Church, was very concerned. And Abby Church is a paramedic. But the trainers are out there now from Queensland as she gets treatment.
2: Oh.
0: What did you see there? Was that head on hip?
2: Elbow to the, straight to the head.
0: Nothing illegal by Tiana Penetani Gray, but they're calling for a stretcher. Now for Keely Joseph, unfortunately, with 11 minutes 43 still to go. We've got a lot of time left here, Kareem.
2: Certainly do. That's devastating for Keely. She's had a huge game. At halftime, she was a top tackle. Tackle count for both teams with 24, so she's been in everything. And yeah, there's not much bench left. Who we got?
0: Well, you lost Queensland, that
2: Boulay
0: is. Lost,
2: and Sienna, sorry.
0: Lost Mackenzie Wheel in the first minute for Category 1 HIA. And now there's no way you would think that she'll be back, Keely Joseph. So she's gone.
2: No, that was nasty.
0: Sinead Chisolka's been out there for the entirety of the second half. Chelsea Lunadusi's out there as we speak. So another injury, and Bridge, here comes the Medicab.
1: Yeah, the Medicab coming on to the field from the tunnel here, so not looking great. But I imagine that Queensland would have a pretty

0: good case to activate their 18th player in this match, considering the impacts they've had to their bench. We've just also got the signal that it's definitely going to be, with no surprise at all, a head injury assessment. But we can see Keely Joseph now sitting up,
1: yeah,
0: which is a good sign. She's being helped up and will be, I believe, sitting on the stretcher rather than being helped onto it fully.
2: Yeah, onto the Medicap she goes, Keely Joseph. She is standing, gets assistance onto the seat. But that is as good a result as you can have, that she's focused, she's up and about, and she'll get the free ride off the ground.
3: Credit to the medical, Cav. How fast was that?
2: That was quick, yep. So the 18th player for Queensland is Destiny Brill, and I guess that's some good fortune for Queensland, Karina. She's got so much experience.
3: Oh, absolutely. She's had plenty of experience in the Origin Arena, and she's a real bulldog. She's going to get out there and rip and tear and, really help Queensland here.
2: So there'll be a nice round of applause from the crowd of 20,000 plus here at Hunter Stadium in Newcastle as Keely Joseph, she's sitting up with the trainer, she's taking some deep breaths, she looks at a couple of teammates and a strong bit of defence here for the Queenslanders right on halfway. Ball played by Millie Elliott, comes to the right, Kelleher on the last. Boot, great pass, Leonard Ducey. Jeez, that was weird, 30 seconds from Leonard Ducey. As now Yasmin Meek still going over the 20. Plays it 15 metres out to Nizza. Goes right, Southwell, field goal. Charged down it by Brill. Brill's leading the chase for it. They dive on Destiny Brill. It might be her Brill. She's got an 8 short of halfway. We knew Destiny was going to play a role. Now Queensland, they take it up over halfway and Robinson's caught 5 metres in Blues territory. What an amazing play by Brill. Comes to the right now for Queensland and Chizolka's going to be watching a teammate caught 35 metres out from the goal line. It is played. They spin it away to the left. Ferguson inside to Leonard Ducey. She's caught, put down 26 out. Two tackles left for Rones. Dummy half is Ferguson. Slow to her feet, Leonard Ducey. 8.5 to go. Comes left to Elliston. Elliston, the left footstep, straightens into Nizza and Johnston. Caught 15 metres out. Last tackle. What's the play?
3: Loz Brown, field goal.
2: From 21 metres out, Lauren Brown strikes it. But it's to the left. Misses by a long way. 20-metre tap, and that's the problem. It's a 7-tackle set for the Blues. 8 minutes to go. 6-all the score. How could she kick it out of an 18-foot puddle 2 years ago and miss that one in dry conditions?
3: Yeah, that was not her best kick. She'd be disappointed with that. I think she had plenty of time as well and just shanked it. But how good was brilliant Brill?
2: Unreal. What an impact to have as the 18th play. The charge down and then a 30-metre sprint to get there first. Kennedy Cherrington. Returns to the field now for the Blues, who have it 8 short of halfway. Remembering this is a 7-tackle set. Isabel Kelly set of field, caught by Brill, played to Southwell. She sends it right to Cherrington. Good run on fresh legs. Tackled 9 metres in Queensland territory. It's played now to Nizza. Goes short side right to a running Kelleher. Short ball away, Surges. And the tackle made about 24 metres out from the goal line. Great work by Robinson in defence. Now it's played and it comes centre field left to Cherrington. She's floored 18 out from the line. 2 tackles left Blues, 6 all the score. A long ball left Southwell from 20 metres out. Strikes it, lights it, kicks the field goal. And with 7 minutes to go, for the first time tonight, the Blues are in front. New South Wales 7.

0: To nail that, well done, Jessie Southwell.
1: Down to the touchline, Bridget Murphy.
2: Well, I don't think I've seen Tamika Upton crankier than that moment just then when Jessie Southwell slotted that one perfectly. But, hey, if there is one player that knows how to take a big moment at this arena here in Newcastle, it is Jessie Southwell. But I will make mention of a moment that hurt me personally when her name went up on the board. It said Jessie Southwell goal. Underneath it said Brisbane Broncos, and that stings a little bit.
1: Yeah, leaving the Newcastle Knights
0: to a Queensland team.
1: 6 minutes to go. Kickoff is a deep one from Lauren Brown. Bounces down to Southwell, traps it with the legs. Did well not to get a hand of that awkwardly bouncing ball. And she sends a pass away right to Millie Elliott. She's tackled 20 out from her own goal line. 7-6. Blues lead Maroons. With 5 minutes 41 to go, Queensland must aim up in defence in this set. The Blues are 28 out from their own line on play to Koenig. Tackle there, plays the ball to Nizza, goes left again to Millie Elliott. She's caught 14 short of halfway. And in there was Brill with Linnadusi. Nizza goes right to Penetani. Great. It's been a good, solid set from the Blues. And they still have two tackles left. They'll be in Queensland territory. Keely Nizza goes left to Southwell. Cut that ball away to Yasmin Meeks. And she steps back towards the centre of the ground. Caught 6 metres in her own half. Played on the last. It comes right to Southwell from 41 metres out. Kicks it down to the right wing. Underneath it, hip high. She takes it 10 out from her own goal line. Into the chase, she's tackled. 19 out from her own line. 5 minutes left. Blues 7, Maroon 6 as the ball's played. And it comes right to Zolka. Tegan Berry with a great swarming tackle. 29 out from the goal line. Another interchange for Queensland. It will be their 10th. Atessa Boulay back on the field again. Tamika Upton going nowhere. She's caught 30 out from her own line. The Blues have done a job on her tonight so far. Played to Brown. Goes left to Robinson. Left foot step into the tackle. Coming of Penetani Gray. About 8 short of halfway. 20 in from touch. Eastern side. With 4.5 minutes to go in Women's Origin 1. Destiny Brill at first receiver. Head down, backside up as she charges into the defence on halfway. But it does bring up the last. And she lost it. Dear, oh dear. Well, that sums up Queensland's second half. But we've got a challenge here from the Maroons. The first of the night.
3: Let's have a listen. From Queensland. Coming in to tackle.

0: for just. Abby Church was back there. Now it's played. It comes short side left to Tessa Belay. She's for the goal line on the last tackle. The ball comes off the Blues. Picked up now by Penetani Gray. She sends it right to Sergis. Oh, the Maroons had to do better than that.
1: What are they doing?
0: I don't know. What they couldn't do is get caught with it on the last.
1: No.
0: So now Sergis not only got the ball back, but made 20 metres. And now the Blues get out of trouble easily down the short side right. 12 short of halfway. 10 in from the eastern touchline. Church plays it. And it comes centre field left. They work it to within two of halfway. New South Wales 7, Queensland 6. They work the ball left now to Tegan Berry in centre field. Ellie Johnston coming on for a last hurrah. The last 2 minutes and 10 seconds, and she's been unbelievable in this second half. Up the middle now, New South Wales Koenig. Tackled 29 metres out. Listen to the crowd. Mizzard goes right. Oh, running Southwell. Pass 1-2. Drag down 12 metres out from the goal line. Last tackle, New South Wales with this one-point lead. Nizza, dummies left, goes short side right to Kelleher, puts in a stab kick, dived on by Queensland, in goal, goal line dropout. And Julia Robinson, they need a short line dropout, they need to come away with it, they need to run 90 to score, touchline Bridget Murphy.
1: Well, South Wales just need to keep their head cool and... keep front in mind that they're only 1 point ahead. If they get too confident going into a minute and a half to go, they'll let this one slip through their fingers again in Newcastle.
0: Oh, dear. The line dropout's a shocker. Over the eastern touchline, inside the 10, from Lauren Brown, who hasn't had the impact tonight that she normally does. It'll be a play the ball for the Blues. 10 out for the Queensland line with only 68 seconds to go. And it looks like New South Wales are going to get away with this. Karina Brown leading 7 points to 6.
2: It looks like they're going to get away with it, all right. They've played an absolutely outstanding game. But Queensland, they had an opportunity before to level it up. And I think they just had too many options. Didn't know which one to take and took all the wrong ones.
0: Keely Nizza from dummy half gets to within a metre of the line. 44 seconds to go. She plays it. It's spun away left. Kelleher to Southwell, then away to Ellie Johnston. Backs away into the defence and put to the ground by Lena Ducey and Ferguson. 9 metres out in front of the left upright. Now it's played. Nizza goes to the right edge. Koenig up the middle. She's caught. Stands 4 metres out. 24 seconds to go. Two tackles left this set for the Blues. They go left to Johnston. Big dummy by Ellie. Jessie Southwell's just pointing. Go towards the goal line, Ellie. And she does. She stands in the tackle a metre out. Last tackle. 10 seconds to go. Played to Nizza. Goes right to Southwell. Long ball away through hands. Penetani Gray. Got it to Sergis. Beats 1, 2, 3. Oh, Jess Sergis. Brilliant. She gets out the spatula. Shove icing all over it and whacks it on the Blues cake. Try to Sergis, what a finish. New South Wales 11, Queensland 6 at Origin 1.
2: How good was that by New South Wales? I thought they would have played the safe option, just taking the tackle with, you know, 1 or 2 seconds left, and they thought, no, we're going to stick it in them. We're going for the try, and Jess Sergis, bang, bang, beats them all and scores a try. Well done, New South Wales, as much as it kills me to say that.
0: Well, let's go down to you, Bridge. What a finish.
1: I was about to say, is Karina Brown feeling okay? Complimenting the Blues so heavily?
0: She looks like Casper the Ghost as she said it, though.
1: Oh, yeah. Well, I want to back it up by saying, go on the Blues. How good's that? If Karina's been biased this whole game, I can be biased at the end. How good. How good here in Newcastle. Finally, the Blues take a win.
0: She nearly cut you off there. So it's 11-6 to New South Wales. They'll take the shot for goal. And that will be all she wrote in Origin 1, where Queensland led 6-0. Lauren Brown missed a field goal attempt from pretty much in front that would have given them a 7-6 lead. And from the ensuing 7-tackle set, Jessie Southwell calmly potted a field goal to put the Blues in front 7-6. And then Queensland had a great opportunity down at the southern end a few minutes back. But twice, they mysteriously decided to avoid going to Lauren Brown for a field goal attempt. And instead, they coughed up possession on the last. So here's Jocelyn Kelleher. She's kicking, not Jessie Southwell. Not that it matters too much right now. She's 13 metres out, 19 metres in from touch. Well, hang on, is that Southwell without the headgear? She fooled me. Jessie Southwell it is. Moves in now. She strikes it, misses it to the...

0: the near side. No goal, but it doesn't matter. The Blues have won 11-6 over Queensland here at Hunter Stadium to lead 1-0 in the best of three State of Origin series. The game one curse strikes again for Queensland, who now face a must-win game ahead of Magic Round on that Thursday night in Brisbane, Karina.
1: Yeah, the pressure's on Queensland. Not only have they lost round one, they've now lost at Newcastle. And just, yeah, credit to the Blues. The halftime message was hold the ball.
0: Yeah.
1: And it's as simple as that. They held the ball. They just kept knocking on the door, and Queensland did everything except hold the ball. And everything except try and hit another fifth goal.
0: I was going to say, if only Queensland had listened to that same message, their second half ball handling was really inept. For the Blues, tries to Ellie Johnston in the 46th minute. A stunning individual effort by Jess Sergis in the 70th. Jesse Southwell one from two, but a 64th minute field goal. For Queensland, their only try came in the third minute to Atessa Boulay. Lauren Brown one from one, one successful challenge. 6-0 at halftime to Queensland. Full-time New South Wales 11, Queensland 6, before a crowd of 20,179. 20,179. And the extra blow for the Maroons was that in the third minute of play they lost, in fact, the first minute of play they lost front rower Mackenzie Wheel to an HIA, and in the second half, one of their better players tonight, Keeley Joseph, left with an HIA as well to be ruled out of the game. So it's a tough night for Queensland, not so for the Blues. What about the game Ellie Johnston had? Here she is with you, Bridget Murphy.
2: Well, Ellie Johnston, finally a win in Newcastle. How does it feel to break that hoodoo?
3: Yeah, it's been a bit of a drought the last few years, but we're so glad to get it done. And yeah, it's off to a good start this year. And it's just amazing to see all the fans out here, like, what, 20,000 odd. And yeah, it just makes us very proud.
2: How about that try? Take me through that one.
3: Yeah, look, you know, we've been practicing that little trick play, and it finally paid off. So yeah, I'm just proud to be able to be in this arena again, and yeah, loved every minute.
2: I know you guys have been in camp for 6 weeks and then a week here in Newcastle before this match, but how are you feeling? First big game back? Is it, you know, fire in the lungs? Do you feel well? And how do you think your girls went overall?
3: Yeah, look, it came around so quick. That 6 week preseason was probably the toughest preseason I've ever been through. And, you know, it showed tonight when we were defending after every set. So, yeah, I'm just so proud to be back in this arena and able to get this jersey again. And, yeah.
2: And Queensland, it was a tight one right up until the end. Tell me about what you faced with them. They came out firing, were really tough to go up against.
3: Yeah, they were quick off the mark, and they started really well. And yeah, I guess it's a tough arena, and you know, the next two games are going to be so tough, and I can't wait.
2: Well, congratulations, enjoy it. Thanks for talking to ABC Sport.
3: Thank you.
0: Her second half was extraordinary, Ellie Johnston. She was involved in everything. New South Wales 11, Queensland 6, Women's Origin Game 1. You with Karina Brown, Bridget Murphy. I'm Andrew Moore. Plenty of time to analyse what took place over the next 35 minutes or so here on Women's Origin Thursday. We'll tell you what's coming up in the weekend of NRL games as well as we get into round 9 of the NRL season. But what a start to this series. It wasn't always clean, but gee, New South Wales in that second half did a great job in dominating, for the most part, the Queenslanders. It'll be interesting to hear the Maroons' point of view. Let's go to the Queensland camp with you, Bridget.
2: I'm here with Lauren Brown, the Queensland vice-captain. Lauren, tough one to swallow. Sum up that end for me. You know, really, really tough way to end this match.
4: Yeah, really tough. Two completely different halves. First half, we managed to get to our kicks and complete our sets. In that second half, we were just barely completing sets, not getting to our kicks, giving them all the field position, and we barely had time to attack our line. So by the time, we were just defending our try line the whole time and did well to hold them out, but we didn't do well enough.
2: I feel like that second half in particular gives you a list of things to very closely focus on when you get up to Lang Park in Brisbane.
4: Absolutely, but I also think that game for us highlights that that was so winnable as well. So there's a lot of positives to bring out of that, which now we've got 2 weeks to put into practice. Lots of work ons as well, mainly that second half, and just start icing some special moments and see how we go from there.
2: Your debutantes, though, absolutely gave it a crack this evening, particularly Shantae Kiriaratu, your halves partner. Tell me about what she was able to bring to the side.
4: Yeah, Shantae's awesome. She had a really good kicking game tonight, and that was awesome, especially in that first half. Really controlled the game well. And then we had Ivana Lalesio. She's a very strong carrier. She went to right centre and then into left back.

0: so she did an incredible job. And then also Phoenix on the right wing there, she was also tremendous for us. Super safe under the high ball, lots of big strong carries and yardage when we needed her. So yeah, really impressed. And also Kessa scored on debut, scored in the 2 minutes and really gave us that oomph through the middle we needed. So I'm super happy and proud of our debutants tonight. Unfortunately, we couldn't get a win for their first game, but I'm sure we'll do our best to get a win the next one.
1: Well, onward and upward. Thanks for talking to ABC Sport.
0: Cheers, thank you.
2: Yeah, great chat there with Bridget Murphy and Lauren Brown, the Queensland halfback, after the New South Wales side take a 1-0 series lead. They win it by 11 points to 6. Back down to the Blues camp, Bridge.
3: I'm here with Jocelyn Kelleher, the Blues 5-8. Well, Jocelyn, finally a win in Newey. Must feel nice.
0: I know, no rain and finally a win. So maybe it's both of them, but yeah, Blue Castle for sure.
3: Now, run me through kind of that first half in comparison to that second half. I mean, we just heard from Lauren Brown just then. She said it was a game of two halves. How did you take it?
0: Honestly, the whole game was tough. Both teams were going at it. Obviously, that grind, and we only really took away the win in that last, literally that last play. So, yeah, it was a really tough game. Credit to them. They really brought it to Newcastle. And, yeah, so glad our girls got over the line.
3: Your squad this year, you've had a lot of people that you've played quite a bit of football with now, especially, you know, that Roosters pack, which makes up majority of the team. Is it nice to get into rep football again with the girls that you get to play in Clubland with?
0: Yeah, we've had a great 6-week block. I love the girls from the Roosters, so seeing them even more is great. Yeah, we can't wait to get... we've been grinding so hard. Obviously, Strange's here as well, but he just builds us all the way from the bottom to the top. So, yeah, that's why he's got so many girls in this squad, because we've done the hard work back at club, and, yeah, we've really earned this spot. So it's good to have the Roosters girls here, but, yeah.
3: Now, I don't want to kind of give away any secrets to the Queenslanders ahead of Brisbane, but when it comes to field goals, yourself and Jessie, do you sort of have a nominated person that's going to take them? Obviously, she did the one today, but are you prepared to share around that responsibility if it comes up?
0: Yeah, we do a lot of scenario-based stuff. I didn't know she was going for that first one. It'd be good if I could help her out and be in a position to help. But, yeah, we'll see what happens. But, yeah, we do a lot of scenario stuff at training. And, yeah, we go through all the processes. And Strange is really smart with that stuff.
3: Well, enjoy the win. Thanks for talking to ABC Sport.
0: Thank you so much.
2: Yeah, she had a great game, Jocelyn Kelleher. Magnificent kicking game for New South Wales. Blues winning 11 points to 6 here at Hunter Stadium. Crowd of over 20,000. We'll get your text messages shortly on 0467 920 222. Must be huge for Jessie Southwell, the young Blues halfback, on what's been her home ground for all of her career, except for the upcoming NRLW season when she'll play for Brisbane. But she would have loved the role she played tonight, Bridget, Jessie Southwell.
3: Yes, Jessie Southwell, a win, well, at home for you in your hometown. And to have that field goal towards the end, run me through how you're feeling.
4: Yeah, missed one earlier, so that's annoying. But, look, just happy it went over in the end. It was, yeah, actually credit to Koenig. She was screaming, Jessie, go for it. So, yeah, credit to Koenig there. So, yeah, just happy, really happy it went over in the end.
3: What's it like with this squad that you've got? You know, there's a lot of repeat players here from last series, a lot of girls that you've played quite a bit of football with. Does it make it more comfortable coming into a game one, especially when it's been a while since you played football?
4: Oh, definitely. This being the first few games of the year, it's really important that you kind of build some cohesion. And I think we're building on last year. That was our goal for this year, to build on last year. And after tonight's game, I think we've still got a lot of building to do. I think, yeah, there's a lot of stuff that I definitely personally need to kind of clean up. So, I'm looking forward to game two and then hopefully game three.
3: I imagine across the team, things like errors, those little mistakes that, you know, comes with being a bit rusty after a few months off, are top of the list.
4: Yeah, definitely. These being the first games of the year, I think you can, you see in the men's game, the first few kind of trials in the men's game, it's a bit scrappy. So, I think these being the first games, it's interesting, but we're just super stoked to get this win. And honestly, to play footy, it's so good, and at such a high level. Like Queensland, we both had 6-week blocks before this, so it's kind of like a pre-season before our first three games. So it's super cool to play at such a high level.
3: And tell me about this crowd finally, 20,000 people here at your home ground. Thursday night, late kickoff. It's a school week. Tell me about how they've turned out.
4: Oh, it's amazing. They always turn out here in Newcastle, no matter what day it is. It could be a Monday and they would turn out, I think. So, just super appreciative of these people in this town and what they do.

0: for women's football is very, very special, and it just goes to show they've had three women's origin games here and a magic round here, and I think you hear it in the crowd, and to finally kind of pay them back with a win here for New South Wales is super special.
1: Well, enjoy it. Thanks for talking to ABC Sport.
0: Thank you very much.
2: Jessie Southwell down there with Bridget Murphy after kicking the field goal that proved to be the winning move, 11 points to 6 over Queensland in that great final try by Jessica Sergis to finish things off beautifully for New South Wales. We'll try and get one more or so from Bridge, and then she'll join us up here for the remains of the post-game show right through until 10 o'clock. You're with Karina Brown, Bridget Murphy. I'm Andrew Moore on ABC Sport. Ellie Johnston's fitness is unbelievable. Doesn't hide in defence or attack and is the biggest player out there. Trying to think of a player like her in the men's game and coming out with blanks. Outstanding performance, says Tiger Matt. All right, Bridget's waving. Back down to you.
3: Here with Blues captain Isabel Kelly. I'll start with asking about that ankle that's very heavily strapped up. How is it and what happened?
4: Oh, it's all good. Just a little bit of an awkward land on in a tackle, but she'll be sweet, being through worse. But no, just honestly, to be honest, stoked to be able to get the win and come away with the first job done.
3: Do you feel happy to get that hoodoo broken here in Newcastle? Finally a win here?
4: Yeah, definitely. I think we owe it to the fans as well. You know, they've always turned up, whether it's raining, I guess, hurricane or anything like that. And it was just nice to have a perfect night for them. And I guess that was a great spectacle of footy and end-to-end stuff from both teams. And I just think we showed them what it's all about.
3: Does it kind of give you a good, as captain, a good basis point of where your girls are at now that it's actually been a game? I know training and you do opposed and all that sort of stuff, but an actual full flight game to see what you need to improve on going into game two?
4: Yeah, definitely. I think so. I think there's a lot of work that can be done from us. We probably didn't play our best in certain areas. I think the completion was quite high in the second half, but first half we dropped a couple balls and everything. So yeah, we go back to the training park, I guess, in a week and we can reflect on that. But I think it's exciting. I think you showcase the game tonight, which was end-to-end, and then there's going to be another two more, which I think is going to produce even more, you know, product.
3: What did you notice about Queensland that was particularly threatening?
4: They never gave up. I think with them, they had a lot of versatility and, I guess, resilient with losing, I guess, Keeley and in the first bit, Mackenzie Wheel in the first tackle. And, yeah, I think they showcased what, you know, they play for and how they play for each other. And, yeah, they never went away. And I guess everyone saw that. We had to play right down to the last minute. But, yeah, they've always been like that. I think Queensland, the last few years, no matter who they put out there, they always stand up.
3: Well, enjoy the win. Thanks for talking to ABC Sport.
4: Thank you very much.
2: Yeah, Isabel Kelly always has a massive influence. And Bridget Murphy will now join us here back in the broadcast box. Great job getting the reaction downstairs. Karina Brown, former Queensland captain, obviously a disappointing result. No one's got to give a man of the match, a player of the match award tonight. For mine, it was Ellie Johnston. The second half she had was dominant. What about for you?
5: Ooh, Ellie Johnston was huge. So was Koenig. She ran for 161. Did you know, though, that Kelly actually ran for 214 metres? So she topped the metre count, and she's just such a leader out there, made for the big origin moment. So, we'll go with Johnston, but we'll give second to Kelly. She was huge.
2: Yeah, no doubt. There were some good players across both sides. Kelly Joseph was really good for Queensland, but before she was injured. I thought of Tessa Bulley coming off the bench so early in the game, had a fantastic game.
5: She was unbelievable on debut. She was huge. I would say Queensland's best player.
2: Yeah, that seems fair. 11-6, Blues beat Queensland. Now, can I give you a positive? Because you're a bit down in the dumps.
5: Do I look down?
2: A little bit.
5: Do I look blue?
2: A little? No. Even your jeans, I don't think, are blue anymore. The next two games are both in Queensland. So it's still a chance for the Maroons, down 1-0. Three-game series. They play at Lang Park, game two, in a few weeks before Magic Round. And then the series finishes on the Gold Coast. So that surely gives Queensland some hope.
5: Of course, absolutely. There's still a chance. What are you bloody talking about? It's game one.
2: That's better.
5: And do you know what?
2: Well, you mob never win game
5: one. It's Queensland were competing the whole time. They weren't completing, but they were competing. And, you know, they still showed the Queensland spirit, like Isabel Kelly said. So there's plenty of fight in them, and they could have easily won that. They just made a few Well, they dropped too many balls, number one, but yeah, there was a couple of poor decisions there at the back end, which, you know, they could have levelled it up or taken the game. So they'll learn from that, and they'll be back in game two. Don't you worry about that. At Suncorp, just before Magic Round, how good.
2: In the AFL third quarter, Hawthorn 77, leading Collingwood 75. On the text line, 0467 920 222. They all just keep getting better and better every series. Great call, guys, and great game. That's from Jack at Port Macquarie.

0: Queensland did everything in their power to lose the game in the second half. Go the Blues, says Paul on the central coast of New South Wales. Ellie Johnson, dead set, one of the great New South Wales origin performances. Yeah, agree with that, Tiger Matt. Mark from the central coast, Maury, have had blurry eyes all day, and with what just happened, they just all cleared up weird. Great call, guys, at Go the Blues. 0467 920 222 on the text line right through until 10 o'clock tonight. Another says that replay show Kelly's injury was a result of a blatant hip drop. Ants says, happy start of origin. Maury and Karina, let's go New South Wales. Love your call. Always good to hear from you, Ants. Hope you're well, mate, across the ditch. 0467 920 222. So if you were to nominate a favourite to win the series from here, who would it be?
1: Queensland, are you kidding?
0: Mate, but this is fun for me.
1: Absolutely. Yeah, we're going to come back on home turf. We're going to bounce back and, definitely steal game two and go to the decider.
0: How hard is it, though, women's origin, men's origin, because traditionally the team that wins game one more often than not ends up winning the series. It's no guarantee. But how hard is it to come back from a heartbreaking loss like this?
1: Do you know, I've not played in a three series before. I've only ever played a single games, and so it was a long time before you got to have another crack at it. But they're all
0: 12 months is a long time to stew, isn't it?
1: Yeah, exactly. Look, they're professional elite athletes, so they're not going to be worried about that. It's game one. Yeah, you want to win game one, but you've got another opportunity, so they've just got to go back, watch the tape, get bigger, get better.
0: Will it be the same team, do you think, given good health?
1: Yeah. I think so. I think that was a strong team. We're just unfortunate with those couple of forwards going down.
0: I feel like it was that 10 minutes in the second half where New South Wales burst out of the gates. They played to the coach's instruction to a T, and Queensland just couldn't complete a set. And as you said through the call, a big part of that was the Blues' defence.
1: Yeah, because they caused so many knock-ons. Like Koenig and Kelleher come up with a couple of bell ringers. And then they caused that extra, that third set when they just couldn't hold out Ellie Johnston because they'd been fending for a good 6 minutes.
0: Now, there is an official player of the match. Do you know who? I'll give you three guesses as to who it is.
1: Someone from New South Wales?
0: Yes.
1: Ooh. We'll go with Johnston first.
0: Bum bum.
1: Okay. Kelly?
0: Bum bum.
1: Koenig?
0: Bum bum.
1: Who?
0: Yasmin Meeks.
1: Wow.
0: I wouldn't have guessed her in the top three. I love watching her play. She's always very, very good. But, yeah, Yasmin Meeks, the official player.
1: You know what? She'll have some big stats that we haven't looked at just yet. Like, that's what I love about Yasmin Meeks. She is just, you know what you're going to get every game out of her. It's consistency. Yeah. She shows up. She makes her tackles. She runs hard. Now that you've said that, like, I do have images of her running really good holes tonight and making metres. So, congratulations, Meeks. You deserve it.
0: Hi, Andrew. Brilliant to see a close game. 11-6, a throwback. Both teams had a great intensity. Finally, some defence winning a game, says Michael from Balmain. You have seen a lot of the other side of the ball in the opening eight rounds of the NRL season, that is for sure. Trace from Gympie. I thought New South Wales got the calls. Queensland couldn't get bugger all. Okay, Trace. Let's blame the ref.
1: I'm with Tracy.
0: Yeah, I knew you would be. What the penalty count? It was 7-3 to New South Wales. I don't remember her dropping the ball too often, but anyway.
2: We should just check the number. Is that not Karina Brown texting in to the text line? Well, Trace.
0: It's a...
2: quote-unquote...
0: A passionate Queenslander.
1: Sharing my secrets.
0: I thought you were busy little...
1: On the text line over here?
0: Yeah.
1: Wasn't me.
0: All right, that just about takes us out of Hunter Stadium. There's still... What are they doing? There's still people here everywhere at Hunter Stadium after a really tense opening State of Origin game in the Women's Series. New South Wales beating Queensland 11 points to 6 with second-half tries to Ellie Johnston and Jessica Sergis, and that 64th-minute field goal to Jess Southwell. Queensland scored first in the third minute with Atessa Boulay, the forward, scoring a try, which Lauren Brown converted. But in the end, a crowd of 20,179. Blues 11, Queensland 6. Karina Brown, you've got a few weeks to shake it off. Get ready. I'll see you in Brisbane for game two. Don't look at me
1: I'm fine.
0: You're not fine.
1: It's game one. Get over it.
0: We don't have to because New South Wales lead 1-0.
2: Fine,
0: good to see you, Karina. Thank you, Bridge. We'll hear you on Sunday.
2: Yes, thank you.
0: Bridget Murphy and Karina Brown joining us. Thank you to our producer, Ralph Tucker, and for the glorious seat he's occupying here in the broadcast box. To our man of sound, Dennis Carnahan. Thank you, Den Dog, and to Ned Hall back in the studio. And thank you for listening. Let's revisit the highlights of the Blues win over the Maroons.
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5: New South Wales versus Queensland.
0: 3, 2, 1. Let's do it. Belinda Sharp says the 2026 Women's Origin series is underway as the kickoff bounces down about 15 metres out from the goal line, 2 metres out in front of the left upright. Queensland with the footy. Ferguson gets a short ball right to Belay. She powers away over the goal line and gets it down.
1: Try
0: to Queensland. They're over after only 2.5 minutes. Try to Belay. Queensland 4, New South Wales 0 with a kick to come. Karina Brown. End over end kick. Everyone lets the ball bounce. It bounces between Chapman and Church. Church has got it. Oh, gee, I thought she's going to be forced in goal. Great recovery, Abby Church. Finally flung to the deck, lost the ball behind her, picked up by Jamie Chapman, look out! She's over the 10, the 20, over the 30, Chapman takes on Upton. Tamika Upton brings it down, four short of halfway. She is thrilling to watch. Jamie Chapman, scooped up by Southwell on the last, puts a little cross field kick. The ball dropped by Lauren Brown. New South Wales go without it, Queensland go without it, knock on Blues. How on earth are Queensland holding on? Here come the Blues. It goes left to Koenig away. Jessica Southwell, double cut out pass Kelly. Kelly, short ball for Saad. Runs into the defensive hip point, tackled. Half a metre out. Great defence. Kiri Aratu there as well. Dummy half Higgins. Short ball goes left. Cassie Apthron, a barge over. But the defence holds firm. And in there was Teitzel and Mandelman. Changeover, two out from the Queensland line. Unbelievable defence again to thwart the Blues. Right foot step into defence, taken by Mandelman. About 7 out from the line in concert with Elliston. Fade to Higgins. She goes right to Ellie Johnston. Tamika Upton's down low and a two-handed pass over the top. It comes through. Hands away now from Koenig to Apps. She's tackled 3 metres out from the Queensland line. Plays the ball to Higgins. Goes across field. Turns it into Ellie Johnston. You can't keep giving her a chance. Ellie's over. Try to the Blues next to the post. It was only a matter of time. 10 minutes 30 gone, second half. And if Queensland don't fix their discipline, they're not coming back. Queensland 6, New South Wales 4, kick to come. Ellie Johnston, the try for the Blues. Jada Ferguson back on the field. Goes left to Tamika Upton. And she is poleaxed by Tiana Pinatani. Grade 3 short of halfway. Jada Ferguson works it right to Jess Elliston. Straightens into the defence of Millie Elliott. Taken there with help from Pinatani Gray. 15 out from the goal line. Ferguson, dummies left, goes right. Links up with Kelly Joseph. She's lost it. I thought she was about to score. Drops it in goal. Picked up by Southwell. Blues have it a metre out from their own goal line, but they'll be able to play it 10 out from their own line. Last tackle. What's the play?
1: Loss Brown field goal.
0: From 21 metres out, Lauren Brown strikes it. But it's to the left. Misses by a long way. 20-metre tap, and that's the problem. It's a 7-tackle set for the Blues. How could she kick it out of an 18-foot puddle 2 years ago and miss that one in dry conditions? 6-all to score. A long ball left, Southwell, from 20 metres out. Strikes it, lights it, kicks the field goal. And with 7 minutes to go, for the first time tonight, the Blues are in front. New South Wales 7, Queensland 6. A very patient field goal kicked by Jesse Southwell. Now it's played. It comes short side left to Tessa Belay. She's for the goal line on the last tackle. The ball comes off the Blues. Picked up now by Pinatani Gray. She sends it right to Surges. Oh, the Maroons had to do better than that. Long ball away through hands. Pinatani Gray got it to Surges. Beats 1, 2, 3. Oh, Jess Surges. Brilliant. She gets out the spatula. Shoved icing all over it and whacks it on the Blues cake. Try to Surges. What a finish. New South Wales 11, Queensland 6 at Origin 1. Jessie Southwell it is. Moves in now. She strikes it. Misses it to the near side. No goal. But it doesn't matter. The Blues have won 11-6 over Queensland here at Hunter Stadium to lead 1-0 in the best of three State of Origin series. The game one curse strikes again for Queensland, who now face a must-win game ahead of Magic Round on that Thursday night in Brisbane.
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0: Well, for the opening part of the season, we will be taking you back 10 years to Cronulla Sutherland's one and only premiership in 2016. We kicked it off last Sunday with our mate Chris Hyington. And as you are no doubt aware, the Clive Churchill medalist, it was my co-commentator Luke Lewis. There were some out-and-out stars in that Sharks team. There were some fine first graders and there were some terrific utility players. It was a really great mix. One such player played 11 tests for New Zealand. He mostly played fullback, centre or wing. His first game in the NRL came in 2009 for the Brisbane Broncos, and he made his test debut 2 years later for the Kiwis against Australia. He moved to St George Illawarra for the 2013 season and then signed a three-year deal with Cronulla Sutherland. He played all 26 games in 2015 and became a very important part of the Sharks' inaugural premiership run the following year, with his experience and versatility. And in the 14-12 grand final win over Melbourne, Jared Beal came off the bench and played 33 minutes. He played his last game in the NRL only 5 years ago, back with the Dragons. And I'm pleased to say Jared Beal's on the line. How are you, mate?
8: Good, mate. Good. Thanks for having me.
0: A bit of your life's history there. Just
8: yeah, I was going to hear it.
0: In about 60 seconds. Now, we'll get to 2016 in more detail shortly, but when you hear of that grand final win and the historic nature of it, what's the first thing to come to your mind?
8: It was such a tight game. I just always remember that last minute. I always think about that last minute and so many big moments within that last minute, let alone the whole 80-minute game.
0: Yeah.
8: How close we could have lost it, but then how sweet the victory tasted, man, to put all that effort in such a great year. And it's a memory, yeah, definitely.
0: It's funny to me, Jerry, because people don't often talk about it as being one of the great grand finals. But to me, and I was lucky enough to call it, it was. And that last play from Melbourne was one of the most nail-biting, extraordinary things I've ever seen. I can't imagine what it was like out there.
8: Let's just say everyone was moving. Yeah, you weren't stopping for anything. But it was a great game. I think as well at the time, like you look at that Melbourne team, they were really unstoppable. And for us, there was a lot riding against us. The Cronulla Sharks had never won a comp before. It was a lot of pressure. But, man, I was just so privileged to play alongside such a talented group. And yeah, to get a ring.
0: we'll get back to that all in a second. Tell us about your debut in the NRL. It was against Manly in Brisbane, and it was as a late replacement, wasn't it?
8: Yeah. So I came through the Brisbane Broncos junior system. 2009 was my first game, and it was actually Carmichael Hunt. He withdrew, it might have been the day before the game. So I got the news quite late. And, debuted at fullback against Manly, and that's definitely a highlight of my career, is just remembering my first game and how everything I dreamed of was to play NRL, and it was finally there. And then the nerves also hitting, am I good enough, can I even do this? And was able to go out the field, play good. And
0: did you have the jelly legs as you're running onto the field?
8: I think they were more than jelly, that's for sure. I didn't want to show it, but it looks like any game, the nerves make it all worth it. But at the same time, as soon as that ball's kicked off, you're in a game.
0: Yeah.
8: It all sort of goes away. But, great for me to obviously get my first game there at the Broncos. And that team as well was a really strong team. They had a really strong era, so to speak. You had Darren Lockyer and the likes. So I was able to learn a lot of some of those senior boys.
0: We have a segment, Jared, on our Sunday show called First Thought. So we'll bring up any issue and we ask for listeners' first thought. As soon as you mentioned Darren Lockyer, what do you reckon my first thought was?
8: Well, funny story, Darren Lockyer's last game. when we were playing the Dragons in 2011, I actually went up to catch a high ball and a bit of... what would you call it? I accidentally kneed him in the face without knowing, and he was on my team.
0: This was friendly fire.
8: Yeah, friendly fire, that's the word. But the legend he is, he still sat on the field and kicked us.

0: winning field goal to get us through to the next semi-final. So
1: one of the most remarkable things of all time, by the way, he's got a broken jaw and there he is winning you the game with a field goal.
0: I know. And no one even knew until I was getting interviewed after the game. Yeah. That was a very crazy time, and that's the rugby league world, isn't it?
1: I'm sorry to bring that up, but as soon as you mentioned in particular his name, that's what leapt into my head. You made your test debut for New Zealand in 2011, so only a couple of years after debuting in first grade, and I'm pretty sure you had represented the Junior Kangaroos, is that right? How did it come about, you making yourself eligible for the Kiwis?
0: Yeah, mate, so the year before, so 2010, I was selected to play Junior Kangaroos, which is an under-20s national team, and was awesome. Played with the likes of Dane Gagai, Corey Norman, Josh Jackson, a few other big names in there that have went on to have good careers. But at the same time, I always wanted to represent my family, being from New Zealand. And it did sit with me. It did sit with me. I remember facing the haka that year, wanting to be a part of the haka, but it was also making sure I gave my best for whatever jersey I was wearing. So for me, it was definitely to represent my family. And then, fast forward 12 months later, I was able to actually, debut for the Kiwis, which was pretty awesome.
1: That must have been so cool, because it was against Australia too, wasn't it?
0: It was. It was in Newcastle.
1: Yeah, Hunter Stoney.
0: So that was a really big moment for myself and my family. But I think, looking back, because I came through the Queensland junior system, and I know they've recently they've brought out the eligibility rules, actually.
1: Yes, that's right.
0: It's all changed. It's going to look a lot different to what I was used to.
1: Mate, Kiwis have been playing for Queensland anyway over the years.
0: Yeah, that's it, mate.
1: So, Tony Carroll, Brad Thorne.
0: Some good names, yeah.
1: All right, let's get to you signing a 3-year deal with the Sharks. What was the lure to head to the Sutherland Shire other than money?
0: Yeah, I was actually at the Dragons the year before, and we were living in the Shire. There was an opportunity that came up to move across to the Sharks, and I also knew at the time that he had recruited really well, the likes of Michael Ennis and a few other boys. So I could just see they were building something really positive and really strong there. And I felt like I could also add to that, that machine that they're building there and hopefully help. So, made the decision. It worked out for the family as well, being so close then with everything at the club. Didn't look back.
1: I was going to say, that's, from footy fans, we hear players sign here or there and, it's just got more money than somewhere else. But we don't often take into account the human side of it. So you're set with your family in that area already, which must have been a huge significant factor.
0: Oh, yeah. I'm having young kids. So I was then 5 minutes to training and to any club commitments over an hour. So I'm saving, roughly 2 hours a day. Not only that, I could see the signings that they were making. It looked like it was something special they were building at the Sharks. And, I was like, I want to be a part of it. I had some good friends there too that I wanted to, reconnect with. So it just, all this, the stars aligned, so to speak. So,
1: We are talking with Jared Beale, one of the many stars of Cronulla's run in 2016 to win the competition. And, Jared, you guys went on such a great run in 2016. For a great part of the season, you're unbeatable. But you went eventually from a starting player to coming off the bench in a variety of roles. How was that adjustment for you?
0: Yeah, it was definitely different. It was different. Generally, playing in the outside backs, generally you're starting or you're not in that 17. But for me as well, I was pretty versatile in that training. I was prepared to jump into any position that it might have been. Even though probably my preferred position, I think, in the start of that year was as a centre. But that's what you do for the jersey. You do whatever it takes for the team. And, we had that mentality as, do whatever it takes. And I was more than happy to play that role that year,
1: Well, grand final day, massive, obviously, and you're all

0: aware of the history of the club, people leaving the porch light on for Harold Holt, the Sharks theme song, which became so annoying, Up Up Cronulla, featuring in the top 10 on the music charts. How was it for the playing group dealing with all of that outside noise?
1: It was a big, it was massive. But I think, you know, our senior group, they held us together. They tried to keep everything as normal as possible. So, you know, generally when you get to that time of the year, you sort of go into camp, isolate yourself from everyone and really lock in. But we, you know, even the night before the grand final, everyone, senior boys got us together and said, no, let's just stay at home. Let's keep everything as normal as possible, which I think was the best thing ever. So, yeah come grand final day, they all drove into the club as we normally would. So nothing felt too you know, different. But as soon as we got on that bus, you see cars are lined up everywhere on our, you know, big trip to the stadium. And it was just awesome. And then a big moment I remember was, you know, we when you're at the big stadium, you warm up inside the stadium, so you don't actually hear anything. Everything's quiet.
0: Yeah, Louis often says that. That must be so weird.
1: Yeah, and like, I'd watched every grand final, you know, so like I watched the whole build-up, you know, the hype, you know, but being on the other side, playing in it, so everything, you know, you're just focusing on your role, everything's quiet. Like, talking to the boys, going through the game plan, and then it's when you run out, it just hits you all at once. And then I just remember looking up when we were doing the anthem, you just could see blue at the top of the very top of the stadium, and you just couldn't see their faces. Like, it was just blue everywhere, and it was this little purple patch.
0: Yeah,
1: it was massive.
0: So you know, by the time we get to the grand final, I guess you're accustomed to coming off the bench and playing that utility role. And I think it was Fecky got hurt. You ended up playing 33 minutes. How much different is it, though, in a grand final? You're perched on your seat. You don't really know when you're going to be coming on. I can imagine it would be a difficult transition between spectator and cheer, you know, cheering for your team to, holy hell, I've got to be focused on what I might be asked to do. Was that weird for a grand final?
1: Yeah, it was different because it's not like I was going to rotate in with the front rowers. You know what I mean? So you're sort of, if I was playing front row, I'd sort of expect to go on around that 20, maybe 15 minute mark.
0: There's a plan, yeah.
1: So you're preparing for that. Whereas, just in my role, it's quite unique. So definitely keeping the nerves down, staying relaxed was a key to it, which I think, at that point in my career, I was fairly experienced and was able to do that. And then, got thrust in. I actually thought I was going to go on a lot earlier. So I remember Jack Bird, he was playing centre. He hurt his arm, I think it was his elbow, really bad. But credit to him, he was able to hang on, toughed it out, and he ended up playing a really great game. But, so there was a couple of moments there. I was like, oh, okay, let's go. We're on now. I now hold back, relax. And just sort of comes back to that mindset. That, like, we're a team. Everyone plays their role for the team.
0: Well, let me ask you this very important question to finish with. Who was a bigger off-field pest and prankster, James Maloney or Luke Lewis?
1: Oh, how do you split them?
0: I don't know.
1: Oh, because I know Luke's going to do it. Yeah, I'm going to say James Maloney.
0: Wow. Well, so does he. So does Louis. So.
1: Yeah. I'll back him.
0: Was there anyone who was in the race for third?
1: Race for third. Maybe Fafita.
0: Yeah, right. Okay. Andrew Fafita.
1: He's definitely up there. He's worth a mention.

0: Yeah, I am. I am. It's also, yeah, I suppose now for me, watching it as a definitely as a fan, and it's awesome to see and reliving, you know, those moments that I went through. So,
1: who do you follow?
0: Well, that's a good question. Everyone asks me that. As I do support every team I play for, I do support them in some way or another. But I suppose, you know, whoever's doing the best, I'll just jump on their back.
1: I thought, yeah, because you could have gone Brisbane where it started and you grew up as a Brisbane boy, yeah. Or Sharks because you won the comp, or Dragons because you ended your career there.
0: Yeah, I live up on the Gold Coast now, so
1: right.
0: I'm surrounded a lot more by the Broncos fans up here at the moment. But yeah, still got a soft spot for the Sharkies and the Dragons and the Warriors, actually. So.
1: That's right. Yeah. All right, Jared Beal, great to catch up with you, mate. Thanks for reliving those wonderful memories of 2016.
0: Thanks, mate. Appreciate it. No.

0: from ABC Books.
1: A World War II hospital ship torpedoed. From over 300 souls, just 64 survivors, including a young nurse. Ellen Savage and the Heroes of the Centaur by Grant Lee Keyser. Book and audiobook out now.
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3: Hello and welcome to Sporting Witness from the BBC World Service with me, Tim O'Callaghan. 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So if that sounds like something you'd enjoy, make sure you subscribe and turn on your push notifications for wherever you get your BBC podcasts so you never miss an episode. In 1993, a major rift took place in a game which pitted unlikely sports stars against each other, in a battle of skill and nerve in front of a raucous crowd. Darts.
4: The BDO said, well, we run this.

0: we don't particularly care what you want. That's my attitude, and it always has been, that they wouldn't listen. If they'd have listened, there was no need for there to have ever been a split.
1: That's John Lowe, a three-time World Darts champion. Before we get into this split, we need to go back to the 1970s and 80s, because at that time, something extraordinary was happening to darts in the United Kingdom. Traditionally played in pubs and social clubs, television brought the game into the living rooms of millions, making the players household names. And it was in the 1970s that a new body was formed, the British Darts Organisation, commonly known as the BDO.
0: It was a boom. It was the British Darts Organisation that really got it onto TV on a regular, well, probably almost every week.
1: Run by Ollie Croft, a businessman from North London, the BDO began running tournaments from county level to international, with the two major TV channels in the UK, the BBC and ITV, showcasing them. And then in 1978, the first World Championship was staged.
0: It was a good friend of mine who started all that, and not the BDO. It was Mike Watterson who ran the World Snooker Championship, and he rang me up at 2 o'clock in the morning and said, I need 16 or 32 players, professional players, and we're going to have a World Championship of darts. And I said, I'm sorry, I think we've only got three.
1: As the sport grew, so did the sponsorship and prize money. In the 1984 World Match Play, the sponsors offered any player who could hit a nine-dart finish £100,000, which would be worth almost $450,000 in 2026.
0: It had never really been done. And if anybody said they had done it, we doubted it because they couldn't prove it.
1: For those of you who don't know, a nine-dart finish is where you go from 501, which is the score you start on in dart match play, to zero in nine darts, the lowest possible. It's considered one of the hardest feats in sport, and it had never been witnessed on TV. That was until John stepped up to throw his darts on the 13th of October, 1984.
0: Once I got the two maximums, 180, 180, I'd got it in my mind, don't go for treble 20 again. Go down to the treble 17, then all you'd do is move upward to the treble 18, across slightly, double 18, and it worked perfect.
1: Simple as that.
0: The room rose, Keith Delaroy was playing. He got a big smile in his hand, was out to shake hands. It was an history-making moment, yeah. And thankfully, I never thought of money at all. I did afterwards, but I didn't while I was doing it. I'd thought, well, I have practiced for 19 years, and this looked like the best chance. They were absolutely, and I'm not bragging in any way, but all the nine darts were perfect. I believe that changed the sport of darts. It took it from the amateur arena into the professional arena.
1: But when you're that high, it can be very easy to fall. In 1983, there were 23 tournaments on television. But then the BBC decided to cut down on its darts coverage, and ITV stopped showing it altogether. By 1989, only the World Championships remained on TV. This was a big worry for the players who relied on the sport to make a living, including John.
0: The British Darts Organisation didn't have a plan. They didn't have a business plan to go forward. We wanted a meeting with them between the players who were professional then. How are we going to carry on making money?
1: Eric Bristow, who had won five world championships, told the BBC in 2014 how that meeting in late 1992 went.
2: They sent me in as a spokesman for the dart players. I said, Ollie, we've got three questions. First of all, I said, can you guarantee us more than one tournament a year on TV? He said, no. Second one, would you mind if we run our own tournaments? Sky wanted to come in, and we had contacts to run the tournament. And he said, yes. And then my last question was, OK, if we did run our own tournament, what would happen? And he said, we'd ban you.
0: It was all about power. And it was, I run this game. I am the chairman. I am the founder of the British Darts Organisation. And it'll continue my way. I honestly believe that.
1: For his part, Ollie Croft told the BBC he couldn't guarantee anything and that the top players weren't prepared to wait for the situation to get better. And then between December 1992 and January 1993, a lot happened. Undeterred by the threat of a ban, John and 15 other players, including every active former world champion, decided to form their own organisation, the World Darts Council, or WDC. And then they said they'd only participate in the 94 World Championships if it was under the WDC and not the BDO.
0: I was the world champion when the split came.

0: Well, I'd more to lose than anyone. I didn't defend a world title.
1: John reckons this cost him thousands in potential sponsorship fees. A few weeks later, in January 1993, the BDO responded by banning the rebel players from any event on British soil, which was later extended to a worldwide ban.
0: It was not a nice feeling, for the simple reason people wouldn't even book us for exhibitions if they thought that the members of the BDO could not come and play us. It was a lot more difficult than what people think, especially over that time period.
1: Legal action against the ban was launched by the WDC, and they began hosting their own World Championships in 1994, shown on the new satellite channel Sky.
0: When we did the first World Championship, no one got paid. It was months before anybody got any money because they didn't have any. So really, we were a little bit fortunate, really, that the ship didn't sink early on and then it grew.
2: Did you ever have a wobble? Did you ever think, oh, gosh, we've done the wrong thing here?
0: Well, me personally, I thought, and I think now, today, that I may have done the wrong thing. Because looking back at it, I turned down quite a lot. And players and some people outside that had nothing to lose, they moved in and actually capitalised on it. At that time, I knew I'd done right. I wanted to stay with the professional side of the game, or could we make it professional? Looking back on it, it's still in the back of my mind. Did I do the right thing?
1: In 1997, the two sides went to the High Court in London over the player ban, and in John's words, it was a bit of a farce.
0: The judge said, take it to arbitration, go and sort it out over the weekend and come back here on a Monday morning at 12 o'clock and we want it all finished. It never really went through a deciding thing. They made us an offer, we made counter claims more than offers. And when it came into court, the judge thanked Ollie Croft and the other committee members of the BDO for doing a great job, and then just awarded it in our favour, but with no payment or anything.
1: The ban on the players was lifted, and one of the stipulations was that the WDC becomes the PDC, the Players Darts Council. The two world championships of the BDO and the PDC continued, though, with the PDC bringing in the sports promoting firm Matchroom to help grow their tournaments. Under Matchroom's management in the 2000s, the PDC

0: were from the PDC in 2009 and went into liquidation in 2020.
1: When I look at it now, if they hadn't been the split, if it hadn't have collapsed everything, I don't think the game would be where it is today. But when I look back, the BDO, there's no reason the BDO shouldn't have appointed a company to do exactly what the PDC are doing today.
0: Many of the central figures from that era are no longer alive. Ollie Croft, who ran the BDO through its boom years, died in 2019, as did the brains behind the World Championships, Mike Watterson. And the 5-time World Darts Champion, Eric Bristow, died in 2018. John Lowe is a 3-time World Darts Champion. He was speaking to me, Tim O'Callaghan, for Sporting Witness.

0: Are you sick of brands pretending to be your friends?
1: Gruen would never do that. We don't care that we're coming back to Wednesday nights on the ABC. We care about you watching us.
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8: There you go, Matt. We got the sports thing back out for you. We got there and it's great to hear Charlie King's voice again. I know he's having a nice relaxing time doing what he wants to do and just enjoying life, and we always have a smile. I always have a smile when I think of him doing that. So it's great to hear his voice. How are you, Matt?
9: I'm very well, thanks, Ken.
8: Where are we
9: this
8: week?
9: Last weekend I mentioned that there was a little piece in the NT News, I think, about the reopening of the Altunga Hotel. Some folks have been working out there hard at Altunga. And there was a little note in there.

saying that the hoteliers had researched the history of Altunga. Now, Altunga is a really interesting place, and perhaps not many people in the territory think about Altunga because these days it's just a historic reserve about 110 kilometres east of Alice Springs, and not everybody makes it out there. But it has a really interesting sports history. The goldfields out there, which is what Altunga

0: is known for, sort of began in the late 1880s. And gold was mined out there almost until the 1930s, actually. But the real sort of boom time, if there was a boom at Altunga, was between about 1903 and 1913. And one of the extraordinary things about the history of sport at Altunga, we talked a little bit about mining at Tennant Creek and how it ebbed and flowed with the population. Altunga's an even more remarkable story, really. It was a tough place to mine. It was very dry at times. There were droughts out there. Water was hard to come by.
1: That'd be 50 degrees plus.
0: Yeah, it'd be a tough place to live. But at times there was up to 3,000 people living out there. It was quite a big town. And in fact, it was the first town in Central Australia. Alice Springs wasn't declared a town at the time. And Altunga was, in fact, officially the first town in Central Australia. But one of the most extraordinary things out there was in 1903, and not many people would know this, given that the centenary of football in the Northern Territory is generally thought of as being 1916. But in 1903, they were playing Aussie Rules at Altunga. There's several references to Australian rules at Altunga.
1: What would be the population like?
0: Well, as I said, at its height, there were over 3,000 people at Altunga. So that was bigger than anywhere else in the territory other than Darwin. Yep. And there's several references to this. I was a bit surprised when I first came across this, and I wasn't sure whether they were playing Aussie rules or something else. But being an extension of South Australia at the time, it's Aussie rules is the game. Let me read you a newspaper report from 1903. Last Sunday saw the initiation of real sport at Winneckies. Now, I'm never sure if it's Winneckies or whether it's pronounced differently, but I'll say Winneckies, which was a goldfield. A space had been cleared of bush and stone, goals erected, and football played between two vigorous teams composed chiefly of enthusiasts, as the ground was very heavy. The sight had an extraordinary effect upon the Aboriginal population, the youngsters almost going into hysterics with excitement. After the scratch match, the Aboriginals were indulged in a kick and the amusement was intense. Now, why is this important? Not only was it the first Aussie rules game, but it shows right from the get-go, people that had never ever seen Australian rules went absolutely bonkers when they saw it. And nothing's changed since 1903. There's another interesting little anecdote about working at Altunga. And Joe Webb, who was a miner there, wrote, he remembered 500 living in this very little gully at Winneckie's Goldfield, barracking a football match from this little hill and betting handfuls of alluvial gold. The football matches ended with the gold rush. But that's just an amazing insight to think that in this really out-of-the-way place in the territory, tough old gold miners. Before we started, I just showed Kenny a picture of the 1913 Altunga Amateur Race Club, and they're a pretty interesting bunch of fellas. You know, there's a lot of well-worn hats there, some beards and moustaches that would make Merv Hughes blush, and an interesting mixture of Aboriginal and white fellas there in the photograph. Some have got shirts and ties. There's pith helmets. There's police trackers. It's an interesting photograph. There was cricket played at Altunga as well, and there was actually a province of gold fields. It wasn't just one field. So there was Altunga, there was Winneckies or Winneckies, and there was also White Range. Now, each of those different goldfields had their own cricket team. Of course they would. And they played several matches, generally, Kenny, of course, in the cooler months of September, November and December. It would have been bloody hot. They've spent the whole week digging in the dirt and think, well, what do we do on the weekend? We'll just go and stand in the sun and play cricket.
1: Well, all I hope is that it was all most underground mining. Maybe it was a lot cooler, but still.
0: Yeah, no, it would have been interesting. And again, the fields would have been pretty rough and ready. They would have just cleared a bit of bush where they could. It'd be sandy, stony, pretty hot. Goodness only knows what the pitches were, Ken. Maybe they rolled out a few ant beds. That's a good Australian tradition, ant beds. Cricket.

0: pictures. But there are several newspaper reports, scores in the Adelaide newspapers, because, of course, we were part of South Australia at the time. So cricket was part of the sporting landscape at Altunga. And I just mentioned the race club. Now, in terms of sport in the Northern Territory, before the World War One, the only sort of sporting activities that you would find across the territory outside of Darwin was very often horse racing. And that would often be an annual horse race. In the Altunga Goldfields, they tended to be late in the year. They weren't necessarily a Christmas race meeting. Alice Springs always had a Christmas race meeting. Mm-hmm. But perhaps the Altunga Race Club, as it was grandly named, decided we'll have our race meeting before the Alice Springs meeting, and then we'll go into Alice for the races. Yep. That would make good sense.
1: If you've just joined us, we're speaking to our regular sports historian, Matthew Stevens. We're talking about turn of the 20th century in Altunga and beyond.
0: Yeah, so if I haven't mentioned the dates, we're talking about 1903 through to 1905 and 6. That was when most of these sporting events were, and you can only assume that that's when the mining was at its height. For those people that aren't familiar with Altunga, I mean, besides the hotel we were just talking about, the South Australian government built a battery out there and a cyanide plant, which, you know, sounds pretty dire, but that's what you needed to process gold. So the government invested quite a bit of money out there. There's very little remnants of the town beyond that. So all of the accommodation, the kinds of places that people lived in were probably tents and fairly rough and ready shelters. But of course, each year, sometimes a couple of meetings a year, the local gentry, as they were, would get together, they'd have a meeting, they'd form a committee and hold the race meeting. Several of these fellas that I showed you in the photograph, Ken, and that's the 1913 Altunga Race Club. Some of those fellas were involved in horse racing right back in 1904. So some of them were there for over 10 years. They weren't just going in, doing some mining and leaving. They were actually there for quite a period of time.
1: I'm interested in the horse racing because my dad, I grew up with Dad having posters of Manicato and Kingston Town, and, you know, it wasn't any sporting. That was his sport.
0: Yep.
1: And then obviously a guy we've discussed many times, Jock Bremner, had a huge part of my life, means a lot to me still, of course, always will be. He got into horse racing, but I remember going and saying, my dad saying, "Bullfed, we've got to go to the racetrack." Jock's got a race with his harness racing.
0: Mm-hmm.
1: He had the trotters on the back because he wanted to get into that, and I don't think it lasted long. But it was a lot of that territory bred horse racing stuff, and then he said, "No, I want to get trying some trotters." And I remember that going around. Maybe I only remember one, but might have been a couple of times. I'm not sure.
0: Well, certainly harness racing wasn't big here in Darwin.
1: But what I'm getting at, Matt, is just that connection. The horse racing, it was all around. I remember bush horse racing, Yuendamu or somewhere out that way.
0: Bush race meetings were often the only social gathering of the year beyond what people are out there doing. So like we were saying, if you're a miner at Altunga, there's really not a lot of downtime. The mere fact that they did find time for footy and cricket and horse racing is quite interesting in itself. And it tells you a little bit about colonial society and what's important. This whole idea of sort of importing a British sort of civilization, and in essence for that to give the impression of that British colonial civilization, you in fact had to have horse racing and cricket and the likes of football. Part of the whole culture is having the meetings. They'd have a dozen meetings for one horse race meeting. And, you know, surprisingly enough, Ken, then meet at the pub. You know, it's just a convenient place to get together.
1: So if you sort of made a community, you've got to have a race meeting as part of the community.
0: Absolutely. And you've got to elect a president who's, you know, you've got to have a fine, upstanding man to be the president. Sorry, there's no women in this involved at all, just quietly. And so the local characters and people that saw themselves as sort of pillars of the community, they were the ones that ran the races. That was the judge, the starter, the clerk of the course, the clerk of the scales. This is all recorded in the newspaper. The meetings actually got more coverage than the actual races. The race meetings were usually a 4 or 5 event meeting, and you can imagine that the horses were probably pretty rough and ready. There weren't too many thoroughbreds imported for the races, but they were a very big day. Another big day for the sports was athletics. Athletics is another sort of great British tradition, holiday tradition. In 1904, celebrating the 8-hour day holiday at the Winneke Cricket Ground, grandly named Cricket Ground, we had an athletics meeting. Let me tell you just some of the events that were involved. It was a very extensive program. 100 metres dash, putting the shot at an old buffers race. You could probably still run in an old buffers race, Ken. Races for old people.
1: I think
0: people.
1: You said run. That's the word we need to focus on.
0: Even tossing the caber. You know, there's a grand old Scottish event. High jump, sack races, catch life. But the big event, Ken, as you can imagine, for miners, the tug of war. Winneke versus Altunga. Altunga won it after a splendid pull. So the tug of war was the big event of the day, Ken. But athletics was very popular. So there we have Altunga, 1903 to 1907. A lot of sport happening, and Australian rules first football in the territory. Something you wouldn't imagine would ever have happened at Altunga.
1: That's how good's that? That's what I've wrote down. As you know, I just take copious amounts of notes.
2: She's gotten worse. Lots of anger.
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0: ABC News. Good afternoon. I'm Noni Edwards. A man has appeared at the Royal Commission on Anti-Semitism and Social Cohesion detailing how he and his family have been targeted by anti-Jewish violence. The first day of public hearings has heard from Jewish Australians about their experiences of anti-Semitism. One of the witnesses, Ben, told the inquiry about how his parents and brother were bashed by a group of young people in Sydney after attending a Shabbat service in 2013. He also recounted an incident last year in which he was dining at an Israeli-owned restaurant in Melbourne that was targeted and damaged by protesters.
1: I found the event particularly distressing because it happened on Shabbat, and I drew a parallel to when my parents had been targeted. In Jewish culture, Shabbat is a time for rest, family time and prayer. Many attacks on Jews in history have occurred on sacred days.
0: People in Alice Springs have gathered for the annual Bang Tail Muster wearing pink in honour of the 5-year-old girl found dead last week. On Saturday, officers charged Jefferson Lewis with the murder of Kumanjai Little Baby. Indigenous Affairs reporter Dana Morse has more.
2: It's an annual parade that takes place here in Alice Springs. And there were big question marks as to whether it would go ahead this year, given the proximity to the death of Kumanjai Little Baby. But yesterday, Mayor Asta Hill told the ABC that the event is going ahead with the full consent of the family, who want the Alice Springs community to be able to gather together, particularly the children and the families. As part of the event going ahead, they asked that people wear pink, which is Kumanjai Little Baby's favourite colour in her honour. And when we were there earlier today, it was an absolute sea of pink all around us.
0: Elsewhere, analysts say it's important that Australia and Japan have reaffirmed their commitments to support each other in key areas such as energy amid the ongoing fallout from the Middle East conflict. Prime Minister Anthony Albanese and his Japanese counterpart Sanae Takeuchi have met in Canberra and signed agreements on critical minerals, energy security and defence. Melissa Connolly-Tyler is an honorary fellow with the University of Melbourne's Asia Institute and says it's particularly vital as both nations deal with the economic shocks from the Middle East war.
3: It's so important that we reassure each other that we are going to keep to our agreements, that we are going to maintain global trade, because if we don't do that, we're all worse off.
0: Pakistan says its Foreign Minister Mohammad Ishaq Dar has held a phone conversation with his Iranian counterpart Abbas Araghchi about Pakistan's ongoing diplomatic efforts to broker a deal to end the Iran war. It comes as US President Donald Trump says current discussions with Tehran could lead to something very positive. Pakistan has been making ongoing efforts to

0: help bring an end to the conflict, including the failed peace talks in Islamabad last month involving a US delegation led by Vice President J.D. Vance. Meanwhile, the Foreign Minister says Australia is continuing to engage in diplomatic efforts to reopen the Strait of Hormuz. While Penny Wong wouldn't detail Australia's involvement, she says its closure has caused economic hurt and the government wants the route open.
1: We are engaging with the United Kingdom, France and the US on keeping the Strait open or making sure the Strait is opened. Those diplomatic efforts continue.
0: Medical researchers are working to develop a series of trials to address Australia's growing childhood obesity crisis. One in four Australian children between 2 and 17 is overweight or obese. The research from Generation Victoria will look into the links between childhood obesity and its health-related complications, including type 2 diabetes, heart disease and cancer. Professor Melissa Wake from the Murdoch Children's Research Institute warns obesity rates in children have been rising steadily.
2: Currently, we're nudging 30% of all children affected. That's projected to reach 50% over the coming years. The issue is not so much for children now, it's for their future health.
0: To sport now, and Parramatta NRL winger Josh Addo-Carr admits he was rattled following the news of Craig Bellamy's health battle. Last week it was revealed that the Melbourne coach has been diagnosed with a form of neurodegenerative disorder. Addo-Carr played for the Storm from 2017 through to the end of 2021. He says Bellamy was a father figure for him during his time at the club.
3: I'm really close to Craig and his family, and it's obviously a bit of a tough time at the moment for him and his family, but I sent him a text message, and I can imagine how much support's behind Craig for the NRL, for other clubs and all that kind of stuff, so just try to show love there.
0: ABC News.
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6: ABC Radio Hobart, ABC Northern Tasmania, good morning. Now, in the week, Crystal Brook of Kingborough and Lawn Bowls Club was hoping to deliver a baby that had gone full term and was 7 days overdue. And on Wednesday of last week, finally gave birth to Hudson. And today is heading up to Devonport to play in the state single champion of champions championship that will hopefully, if Crystal wins, get them into the nationals and then, who knows, maybe to the worlds as well. And this was Crystal talking to ABC Hobart South breakfast programme presenter Rick Goddard earlier in the week.
7: Crystal Brook is the new mum and champion lawn bowler. Hi, Crystal.
8: How are you?
7: Very well. Congratulations. Tell us about your baby.
8: Thank you. He was born on Wednesday the 29th at 1:50, and he's doing really well so far. I'm hoping he stays asleep because he's right next to me. Don't want him to cry.
7: We've been following this really closely at the office. Andy got us all really invested because are you seriously planning to compete this weekend?
8: Correct, yes. So I am planning to be discharged from hospital today and then I will be travelling with my dad tomorrow to Devonport to compete.
7: And Crystal, how are you feeling?
8: I'm pretty good. The labour itself was pretty natural. There wasn't a lot that really went wrong. So I'm all for it, up and about.
7: And is this your first baby?
8: It is, yes.
7: Because the classic thing is people are like, oh, yeah, I'll give birth and then I'll do this. And everyone around you is like, oh, will you? Did you get a bit of that?
8: Yeah, I did. I got a lot of that. I got a lot of messages after I announced that he was born saying, oh, well, there goes Devonport. And I was like, no, I'm still going. And they're like, sorry, what do you mean?
7: Mm. Crystal Brooks is a lawn bowls player, lives in Brighton, plays for Kingborough, has played since 6, competed since 13, now 25 years old, effortlessly apparently bouncing back from giving birth on Wednesday to compete in the Champions of Champions Championship.
8: It's singles.
7: Yep.
8: And the goal is to win it, hopefully.
7: Yeah. Who's the competition?
8: So I'm playing against one of my good friends from up northwest. She's Emma Dibbigley. And then I'm playing someone I'm not quite familiar with from the north. I believe her name's Teresa. I'm not quite sure of her last name.

0: Well, Crystal, seriously, like, win or lose, this is, as my son would describe it, cold as or tough. Have you been up and about much?
1: I've been up and walking. It's a little bit of a slow process, but it's getting better.
2: That was Crystal Brook, Lawn Bowls player for Kingborough, talking to Rick Goddard, the breakfast presenter in the south of the state earlier in the week. And we think that Crystal is hopefully making their way up to play today in the state single champion of champions championship in Devonport. And Rob Maguire is the CEO of Bowls Tasmania. Should be able to speak to us now. Good morning, Rob.
3: Good morning, Andy.
2: How's it all looking? And more importantly, has Crystal made it to Devonport?
3: Yes, Crystal's made it to Devonport. She's just getting her bowls out now and is just going to have a practice, a few ends. The first rounds of the Champion of Champions has been played, and Amity Bickley from Port Sorell defeated Theresa Termine from North Launceston 21-13 in the first round of the Champion of Championships. So Crystal now plays Theresa, and then the final game today, Crystal will play Amity. But it's an amazing story. And this is a worldwide competition, the Champion of Champions. You can start off as your club singles champion, and you could go on and become the world champion. So Crystal's gone from Kingborough winning the club. She won the Southern Tasmanian. She's now competing in the Tasmanian. Whoever wins today from that goes on to the Nationals and then the world. So she's looking good. She's she carried a bowls bag down with her and is now on the green having a roll up because the other two have played a game, so she gets to have a bit of a practice before her game starts at 12:30.
2: Fantastic. Hey, Rob, thank you very much for talking to us. We might try and catch up with Crystal on Monday morning on the Southern Breakfast Show with Rick Goddard to see how Crystal went. But, yeah, it sounds like it's a good event. Is there people there watching as well, some spectators?
3: Yeah, there's quite a few spectators here. We had the men's started theirs off earlier, and Michael Sims from Trevallant defeated Tony Simpson from Burnie 21-14. And now Tony Simpson will play Keegan Booth from Brighton Bowls Club, who was the Southern winner. So we're progressing through it. So we're just about to start the second rounds.
2: Fantastic. Hey, nice to talk to you, Rob, and I hope the event goes well.
3: Thanks, Andy.

0: 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And are those with means gaming suppression orders? We asked the self-described queen of banning things, retired Supreme Court Judge Betty King. 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
2: The Dolphins defeated Melbourne 28-10 and they scored tries in a hurry towards the end of the game. And Jack Bostock, a welcome return for the Dolphins, he scored a double.
3: He's nine from halfway, went stop. Plays it to Plath. Dummy half scoot. Line break. Up to the fullback. 30 out. Furlongo drags him down one-on-one. Great run, Plath. He's 25 out. Ball played quickly. Given by Flegler to the right. Infield runs Bostock. Running laterally. Bostock finds a hole. And Bostock on return from a knee reconstruction. Scores a try to put the Finns in front. Through Katoa's hands, onto Knowles. Knowles with a straightener on five, a dozen out, centre field. Coup de grace imminent here for the Finns. Katoa chips again for Bostock's side. Bostock catches, Bostock scores. Finns will win. The Dolphins, and they're returning number 22. He gets two.
2: At halftime, it was 10-4 to the Melbourne Storm. And they had led 10 points to nil. Cobbo scored before halftime. And then in a 20-minute period, Jermaine Asako scored. You had those two tries from Jack Bostock. And 5 minutes later, Kulakefu Finifuiaki scored a try. And the Dolphins won quite comfortably in the end, 28 points to 10. ABC Player of the Year points from Billy Moore. 3 to the returning Jack Bostock. 2 to Finifuiaki. And 1 point to Dolphins hooker Max Plath, who has returned this year from injuries of his own. He joined us on the line. G'day, Max. How are you doing?
4: G'day. How are you going? Thanks for having me on.
2: No, our pleasure, Max. And it's great to see you back playing footy. Great to see Jack back. To get some guys coming back from longish-term injuries must be a tremendous boost, as it's been the case all year for the Dolphins when you look at the likes of Gilbert and Flegler, etc.
4: Yeah, exactly right. Still waiting on Jeremy Marshall-King too, but back to Jack. He's been great. I'd had probably 4 months of rehab with him, both on our ACL, so it was good to get some work done with him. He works really hard, so I'm really happy for him.
2: You are a team, Max, this year that coming into the season had great expectation about you, and it hasn't really gone according to plan. You sit in 10th position, just your third win of the year last night. Is that last 20 minutes against Melbourne last night, do you think that could well be a catalyst to more consistent improved showings?
4: Mate, I think that Penrith game was a catalyst for us to find our style and what works for us. It's just the last two weeks beforehand just didn't really pan out in terms of wins, but

0: I thought we've really turned a corner. Our goal line defense has been huge, and we're working really hard for each other. You know, the penalties and errors that we're doing at the moment isn't helping us, but we're working on that as well.
1: You mentioned you guys are still without Jeremy Marshall-King, but Jack Bockstock back last night. Mate, how about his performance?
0: Yeah, he's good. He's a freak, isn't he? He gets up high and he's a great kick target, but it's just his energy to play with too, mate. He's a real good fellow, and you know, I think he's ADHD as well, so he goes a bit bananas and it gets us all up, so it's good to have him back.
1: What about your own form? Obviously, you missed large chunk of last season through injury. You're back. Pre-season was Origin a potential goal of yours? We're not far away from that now.
0: Yeah, absolutely. It's always been a dream of mine to play State of Origin. I've just been playing hooker and learning my craft there, waiting for Jeremy to come back. But, mate, I've learned a lot in these eight or so games, and I feel like I'm getting more and more comfortable there every week.
2: Max, talk me through the preparation against the Melbourne side at the moment. They've been down, obviously, on confidence, the way that they're playing. Is it the same sort of preparation that you would go through as if you're going against a Melbourne side who obviously have been braining it?
0: Exactly right. It's a funny one for them. Obviously, that's unfamiliar territory for them to be on the losing end so often. But, you know, with the tragic news of how Craig is going at the moment, we knew that they'd be really up for this game. And, you know, I thought we met them well with our physicality and the scoreline doesn't reflect how tight the game was. You know, that last 15 minutes is when it blew out. So we really had to earn that win. And, you know, that's been said, they were missing Jerome Hughes and wish he went down early. So they were there and they showed up to win. And I think that's a good win from us.
2: Mate, what's talk me through, I suppose, what Christian Wolf's like as a coach, because we haven't got to see much of him as a, you know, outsider looking in. What's he like as a coach?
0: He's consistent, mate. He knows what he wants and he doesn't waver away and doesn't get too emotional. You know, it's a bit of a roller coaster, as you know, playing footy, and he's real steady, which helps us as a playing group. Just more so just our process as a team, getting that sorted out, and I think we've been on the right track the last month.
1: We watched the Sua Faalongo and Hamisoto Tabuai-Fido go at it last night. Two excitement machines. Have you seen any faster players on the field than those two?
0: Oh, I know. They're freaks. Sua had a cracking game too. Just had some really big plays that could have gone either way. So credit to him. He's been playing out of his skin. And likewise for Hammer, he's been really good for us. You know, he's one of the best supporting fullbacks in the competition, if not the best. So he's been doing really well.
3: Max, we've just been discussing the signings and what's happening with the PNG Chiefs and their tax-free money that they can offer and the advantage that that gives them ahead of teams like the Perth Bears, for example. Is that a talking point amongst the playing group with what's happening over there?
0: It is, mate. I think they've absolutely nailed it with their recent sign of Jerome Luai. You know, he's a winner. And I think that's probably the biggest question mark hanging over that club if they were going to be successful. Now, that's probably been answered in the sense of they've got he'll attract some good players. I think it's a huge benefit for the club to have, you know, that tax-free salary cap, and it entices the players now to want to go over there and play with someone like him. So it's credit to that club as well for making a big signing like that. It's it's going to be interesting to see how it pans out.
3: What's your contract situation, Max?
0: No, I'm at Redcliffe until 2028, so
3: until, okay, well, that timing's not too bad. Max, so good to talk to you. Great to see you back. 50-odd tackles last night, and just a reminder, not that we needed one, of what a quality footballer you are. And it's great to see the Dolphins back winning. So keep up that great form and enjoy the rest of the year, Max. Thanks for your time.
0: Thanks, guys. Cheers.
3: Dolphins hooker for the moment, Max Plath. He can play back row. He's a really good football player, isn't he?
1: I had to do my Origin team for work on and during the week. I've got him on the extended bench.
3: Right.
1: Because of you've got Harry Grant as your nine, who you think you can play 80 minutes. And then probably Callum Ponga as our bench utility for the outside backs, or someone that can feel like play anywhere in that back line. So I had Max Plath in there.
3: He's good enough. It'd just be great to see him fit.
2: He looked good out of dummy half last night.
3: Yeah.
2: His running game up the middle of the field was damaging to the Melbourne Storm defence. So he wouldn't look out of place, definitely, but it just depends on how they play him. But I'm with you. I think they're going to have another hooker on the bench. With the watching the game, the way the game's unfolding this year, and obviously talking about, you know, the game used to be about defence, now it's all about attack.

0: Well, they've had the Harry Grant and Ben Hunt there together in recent years, so it'd be in keeping with that.
1: Yeah, but
0: process, anyway.
1: I just feel like that it's gone to another level, though.
0: Right.
1: Like, I reckon the speed of Origin this year is going to be outrageous.
2: It's going to be nuts, isn't it? Yeah. Like, obviously,
1: I reckon it's going to be outrageous. Seriously.

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2: What is the job?
0: The new season of Guy Montgomery's Guy Mont Spelling Bee. 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
1: Yes, from Optus Stadium, that is set to begin shortly. Bruce McAvaney will be providing the final commentary, and you'll hear from his mentor and obviously close mate, Basil Zemplis. So this is the State Memorial Service from Optus Stadium, from Perth Stadium. Let's take you to Mark Reddings now. Just waiting on those final clearances. Mark Reddings at the lectern,
2: and
1: here we go.
2: And welcome to the State Memorial Service for Dennis Cometti. My name is Mark Reddings, and it is an honour to be asked by the Cometti family to be your MC today. Over the next hour, we will reflect and celebrate the life and achievements of Dennis and hear from friends and former colleagues. Firstly, we acknowledge those with us today, beginning with Velia, Ricky, Mark and the Cometti family. His Excellency, the Honourable Chris Dawson, AC, APM, Governor of Western Australia. Captain Ken Burley, RAN, representing the Governor-General. The Honourable Roger Cook, MLA, the Premier of Western Australia. The Honourable Matt Keogh, MP, representing the Prime Minister. Two State Cabinet Ministers, Mr Basil Zemplis, MLA, Leader of the Opposition. To State and Federal Members of Parliament, Mr Bruce Reynolds, the Right Honourable, the Lord Mayor of the City of Perth, Group Captain Dargan Noak, Royal Australian Air Force, members of the WA Consular Corps, Dr Richard Wally, OAM, distinguished media, sporting and business representatives, Dennis Cometti fans, and those watching and listening right around the country. We begin this afternoon, ladies and gentlemen, by welcoming to deliver the welcome to country, Dr. Richard Wally, OAM.

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We ask the good spirit to be with us on this occasion. Watch over us. Give those who are presenting today the ability to articulate a message. Those who receive a message have the capacity to share it and pass it on to those who require it. Our life is measured in stories. And we call that wānganyan, in the story of the wānganyan, many stories. We ask the good spirit to guide us today and also at the end of this presentation take each and every one of us safely back to our families. I'd like to thank you for the respect of including a welcome in us. Respect is our greatest asset, no matter where we are. And the gentlemen we're honouring today, they asked me to describe in one word, and I put that word, respect. Corporate data. Keep the memories going by sharing the stories. That's how we did that for many generations. And many stories to be shared is a life well lived.

0: May the good spirit watch over us. Hope Kerala Kaiowa.
1: Thank you, Dr. Richard Whalley, OAM, with our welcome to country. Over more than five decades in broadcasting and sports commentary, Dennis Cometti was one of the nation's most iconic voices, the quintessential soundtrack to countless moments in sport. For players and the public alike, many of footy's greatest memories will forever be linked to Dennis's commentary.

country. While the public will always remember the voice, his family will remember the man, the love he gave, the quiet support and the moments they shared together. Dennis was intelligent, curious and incredibly well informed. His memory for facts, stats and numbers was elite. Beyond the humour, knowledge and wit was a family man who was incredibly proud of his children and loved his wife deeply. Dennis was born on the 26th of March in Geraldton as the only child born to parents Jim and Dulcie. Dennis shared a particularly close bond with his father, a connection that was tragically cut short when his dad passed away unexpectedly when Dennis was just 18. It was those early days attending waffle matches together that sparked his lifelong love of football. Music was also one of Dennis's great loves. The sound of the 1960s, 70s, Motown, the Four Tops, Boz Scaggs, Frankie Valli, all the way to 2010 music and beyond, plucking modern day up-and-coming artists from Spotify playlists. Dennis often recalled how disappointed his mother was when he left his secure job at the post office to work as a DJ at radio station 6KY. A bold move that would not only shape the course of his career, but also his private life. We are also grateful he delivered great one-liners instead of delivering our mail. It was at 6KY that he met the love of his life, Velia, who was working in the record library at the station. Dennis proposed after only a week or two of dating. He was a sharp mover, V, by the sounds of it, sharing a partnership of loyalty, patience, understanding, and more than 57 years of unwavering commitment. Becoming a father was a hugely proud time for Dennis as well. As a dad, he was funny, he was extremely proud of Ricky and Mark, not just because they were both successful, but because they were happy, kind, and most importantly, good people. Sport, of course, remained central. It was one of his greatest passions. It wasn't just something he watched, it was his career. He was always thinking about the next idea or phrase he could use, always preparing. A talented footballer himself, Cometti played 38 games and kicked 70 goals for his beloved at West Perth beginning in 1967. In his second season under new coach, Polly Farmer, Dennis had an outstanding year, playing 20 games and kicking 63 goals, coming second in the club's leading goal kicker award. Offered a radio job in Melbourne, Dennis was invited onto Footscray's list in 1970. He played some pre-season games, but his 3DB radio shift meant he never played league footy. Fast forward to 1982, when Dennis coached West Perth for three seasons. He was reappointed as coach in 1985 and 1986. However, he advised the club he was unable to accept the position due to work commitments. Dennis worked for the ABC, 9, 7, 3DB, 3AW, 6PR and Triple M, not only in commentary, but also reading sport bulletins on the television. Dennis called 51 seasons of football across the three TV networks, mainly with 7 and 9, but also for a year with the ABC when they had the rights to the VFL back in 1987. His talents were such that when the broadcast rights changed from 7 to 9 and then back to 7, he was assured of a leading role, irrespective of which network held the rights. At 9, Dennis teamed up with the supremely talented Eddie Maguire on Friday nights, and it's great to have Eddie here this afternoon as the network embraced working in the AFL landscape. And as a young caller working with the network, I found myself as Den's fill-in when he couldn't travel from Perth. So when football boss Cos Cardone asked me if I could head east in place of Dennis to commentate footy alongside Brian Taylor, Gary Lyon and Dermot Brereton, I would simply drop everything. The opportunity was priceless, but not as good as the travel arrangements. I picked up Den's entire schedule, which meant flying at the front of the plane, 1A. Being picked up by a driver when I arrived in Melbourne and then staying in Den's suite at the luxurious Grand Hyatt, his home away from home. Fair to say, I was living the dream as a 35-year-old. When Dennis returned to 7, he formed a remarkable partnership with fellow commentary icon Bruce McAvaney, who you'll hear from a little later today. All up, they called more than 450 games together. McAvaney and Cometti were a staple of 7's coverage until Cometti retired in 2016. Their last game together was that year's grand final when the Western Bulldogs broke a 62-year premiership drought. One of Dennis's lovely lines was when the Bulldogs coach headed to the boundary, nearing full-time,
The game was

One and encrypt, it's time for a beverage. So appropriate. His last match as a commentator was the 2021 grand final between Melbourne and the Western Bulldogs in this venue, which he called for Triple M. Though better known for his work in football, Cometti commentated on cricket with the great Alan McGilvray on the ABC for 13 years, calling his first test in 1973 at just 23 years of age, the youngest in the public broadcaster's history. Cometti also called three Summer Olympics, Barcelona in 1992, Atlanta in 1996, and of course Sydney in 2000. He was behind the microphone when Kieran Perkins won his iconic gold medal at the 1996 Atlanta Games with the quote, "Ladies and gentlemen, this is gold, the rarest form of gold." Dennis loved travelling, with the US being one of his favourite destinations. But when at the family home in Yokine, his tastes were pretty simple. A meal of fish cakes with his family would always hit the spot. Sadly, Dennis passed away on the 3rd of March. Today, as we say a public farewell, we hold close to the memories of his 76 outstanding years. His passing has left an irreplaceable space in the Cometti family, in the broadcasting community, and for sport lovers across Australia. Dennis was much loved, and he is deeply missed by his family, his friends, and many of us who had the pleasure of working alongside him.

As the state memorial service now for the late Dennis Cometti moves into the photographic reflections, you're on 102.5 ABC Perth and across WA. A drive will be following the memorial service. Andrew Collins joining you in the regions, and I'll be with you for a drive here in Perth. And we want your reflections on the life and times of Dennis Cometti. 1300 221 0025. High-profile Australian figures are gathered here at Perth Stadium, and they're farewelling the legendary caller who passed away in March at the age of 76. Shortly, you'll hear from Roger Cook, his mate and mentor to Basil Zemplis, as well as very close friend and commentary icon Bruce McAvaney. Regular programming will resume at around 3:30. Tim saying his favourite line of Dennis's of all time was when someone was tackled from behind and he said they snuck up upon like a librarian. The man, the voice, saying Andrew. The state memorial service for the late Dennis Cometti from Perth Stadium continues till about 3:30 this afternoon.

13 years. He was voted the Television Caller of the Year by the Australian Football Media Association a record 11 times. In 2006, the Alf Potter Award for the season's most outstanding media personality. In 2017, the winner of the West Australian of the Year Awards in the sports category. 2018, the Lifetime Achievement Award for Excellence in Sports Journalism at the Sport Australia Media Awards. And then in 2019, inducted into the Sport Australia Hall of Fame as a General Member for Sports Media, a member of the Order of Australia for Significant Service to the Broadcast Media as a sports presenter, and inducted into the MCG Hall of Fame, the AFMA Hall of Fame, and inducted into the Australian Football Hall of Fame for his services to media and broadcasting. The State Memorial Service of Dennis Committee.

of the late great Dennis Cometti. Many of us went into that piece optimistically and we came out misty-optically. I'd now like to invite our next guest speaker up to the lectern, the Honourable Roger Cook, MLA, Premier of Western Australia.

Good afternoon and thank you, Mark. Before I start, I'd like to acknowledge that we meet today on the lands of the Whadjuk people of the Noongar Nation. We give thanks for sharing this country and acknowledge their elders, past and present. May I also welcome those who have travelled from interstate or overseas to be here today to pay tribute to a great Western Australian. Welcome. And can I also acknowledge the Governor and our distinguished guests. I have to say, today's speech is a tough gig. How does one begin to honour, with words, one of the greatest orators in Australian history? No one's speech can do justice to a man whose voice and witticisms became the official soundtrack to a core pillar of Australian life, the footy season. But we're here to try. Because it doesn't matter whether you watch sport or not, the sounds of Dennis Kometty in the background or at full blast evokes a sense of comfort and familiarity that we all share. It's attached to some of our best memories, our greatest sporting moments. Over the 5 decades of broadcasting, it feels like we all had a chance to get to know him. He enriched the lives of millions of Australians. No more so than his family, who are present here today. His wife, Velia, daughter, Ricky, and son, Mark. Dennis's love for his family is a side of him many Australians didn't see. But in talking to those who knew him best, it is abundantly clear that his connection to his family was always his proudest and most defining legacy. Velia, Ricky and Mark. The WA government is proud to be able to host this state funeral today in honour of that legacy. Thank you for sharing this moment with us all. Dennis was a proud Gero boy. He was born in 1949, the only child of Dulcie and Jim Kometty. And although his family left Geraldton early in his life, you could argue that he started a trend. Geraldton and the wider Great Northern Football League

0: has become well-known footballer factory, producing WAFL and AFL players like nowhere else in the country. Dennis himself played 38 waffle games for West Perth before hanging up his boots. And as Mark referred to earlier, in 1968, he booted 63 goals in 20 games. In the modern era, that kind of tally would have easily secured him the Bernie Naylor medal for the league's leading goal kicker. Just in 1968, however, his 63 goals placed him in fifth spot on the WAFL's goal-kicking ladder. Just another sign of how much the game of AFL has changed over time. And Dennis has been there through every chapter, every evolution, taking us through it, deepening our understanding. Not only that, he's been a mentor to countless a broadcaster, journalist and commentator, many of whom are in the audience today. Their observations about him are remarkably consistent. His work ethic was famous. His wit was unrivalled. His memory prodigious. But it was his warmth, that trademark gentleness, that resonated with everyone that he encountered. And that core trait flowed through his commentary style as well. The gentle cheekiness, the sixth sense for a perfect one-liner, and the way that he rarely reached a shouting volume in the commentary box. He didn't need to. His timing, judgment, and execution were so sound that they simply commanded attention on their own. He left us all in awe. His honours were many: a loving father and husband, a member of the Sport Australia Hall of Fame, appointed to the Order of Australia in 2019, an 11-time Australian Football Media Association Television Broadcaster of the Year, and, anecdotally, one of the most quoted Western Australians of all time. As Premier of Western Australia, it delighted me to hear how proud Dennis was of his roots. One particular anecdote told by Peter Sweeney, former editor of the Geraldton Guardian, encapsulates his pride with good humour. He wrote, "Dennis Cometti asked, or nearly demanded, that I achieve one thing when I was editor of the Geraldton Guardian. Underneath the signs Geraldton, at either end of the coastal city, he wanted the words, birthplace of Dennis Cometti." He was part serious, part sarcastic, but it also showed the sports calling guru was proud of where he entered the world. Dennis may have entered the world in Geraldton, but he ended up literally everywhere. And I'm not just talking about the MCG, the Olympics, or Test cricket. He became an unofficial but welcome guest in every suburban lounge room across the nation. He was a passenger on some of those long drives when the game was blaring over the AM radio. And he had a stool at every bar that played footy on a big screen. His voice became as much a part of the experience of memory of football as the players themselves. That's quite a feat. He produced phrases that became common vernacular, the Shakespeare of Australian rules football commentary. There will not be another Dennis Cometti. His achievements and talents were in a league of their own. He enriched football and he enriched sport. Above all, he was an exemplary Western Australian, a true WA legend. So to his family and to everyone in the room and joining us online today, thank you.
1: One of the reasons that our generation was so popular as swimmers was because we had such good commentators. You know, they made it sound so exciting, and especially the Atlanta call for me, you know, it's just in my head when I think of my turn of fly, I think of his lines that he said during that swim, and I think it just makes it so much more exciting than the actual swimming race.
2: Extremely articulate with what he's able to work into the flow of a game, how he's just able to drop these clever

0: one-liners in. There are just so many that seem to get taken off and imitated all over the country.
1: Just Dennis's overall professionalism, it's just outstanding. You could see the way he would prepare, and he left nothing to chance, and that's why he stood the test of time. And
2: the whole excitement and drama of something like that, it really can hinge on the way the commentator calls it, you know, the energy that they put into it and the words that they use to try and set the scene of the emotion of the feeling. And I think that race wouldn't have been quite as iconic as it was without the work that Dennis did on that one.
3: I could be walking down St George's Terrace or the Hay Street Mall, and very rarely do I not hear it's just like a cork in the ocean.
4: I've watched a lot of footy in my time, and I've always enjoyed watching and listening to Dennis because he's so articulate and sees the game so well.
5: We have all benefited greatly from his unbelievable sense of humour and just his professionalism.
6: Well, if he's not the best, there's no one. Oh, hang on, Chris McAvaney. I should work with both of them. They're very good, aren't they? Dennis was, he's pretty good. Yeah, he's good. Yeah. Bruce, yeah, maybe. Oh, it's just hard to pick. No, Dennis, absolutely. Yeah, don't know. Anyway, Dennis, he was good. He was good.
7: Cassidy Crowd, grand final. How does he manage this? It's supernatural. Well, the old Strippergram. They say it's easy to run downhill. It's a main event in any stadium in the world. It's a long over the bar. He's kicked the miracle. Oh, my goodness. It came up behind him like a librarian. Like a cork in the ocean over his head. Oh my word! What a goal! Opportunity for Harvey. Goes down towards half-court. Look out! Oh! Rebound! Remarkable! This for the game then. Kick is on the way. Siren's gone. They've done it again, the Cats!
8: Great moments in sport come when they're least expected. One of the great swims of all time. Kieran Perkins, forget the time. This is all about courage. Save of the moment, Australia. About 15 metres to swim. This is rare gold. The best kind of gold. Perkins goes in first. What a great win.
7: Fairy tales do come true.
9: Fletcher, the centering kick. And the mark has been taken by umpire Carey. Carey by nature. Carey by nature. The time went brilliantly. Can he top himself?
7: He can't top himself. Hush my mouth. What? Right on the boundary line, shooter. Oh! There is no justice in football. Well, how about that?
8: It's O'Neill and Butch. She's going to win gold for Australia. She's out by a body length. Susie O'Neill, the heart of a lion in the heart of Nixie. Look at this. She's pulling away.

Thank you, Premier, and some wonderful moments. You still get the goosebumps listening to Dennis in full flight. Some wonderful memories as we reflect. Although, Dipper, for him it's a bob of the head still between McAvaney and Cometti. Bone crusher, our Waverley start, perhaps in a Cox plate, Bruce. We know a fair bit about Dennis's commentary. Well, what about him as a coach? We're about to find out some more as we reflect on his wonderful life. Our next guest speaker is Mr. Les Fong, former captain of the West Perth Football Club. Les.

0: It is both an honour and a privilege to say a few words today about Dennis Kometi AM. In doing so, I speak on behalf of all former and current committees, members and players of the West Perth Football Club, as well as the wider football community. Firstly, on behalf of us all, I extend our deepest condolences to Dennis's wife, Fee, his son, Mark, his daughter, Ricky, and their families. We know this has been an incredibly difficult time for you and your family, and our thoughts are with you. As at West Perth, Dennis was held in the highest regard. He was respected, admired, and deeply loved. A very loyal and dedicated member of our club, whose contribution will never be forgotten. My first memory of Dennis goes back many years when he was playing in the under-18 West Perth junior competition. I was only 10 years old at the time, and I remember watching in awe as this tall, commanding figure led his team Northern Suburbs from the change rooms. Even then, he had a presence about him. Only a few years later, in 1968, I watched a young 19-year-old Dennis play league football for West Perth at Leadville Oval in the WFL, then the Premier Football Competition in West Australia. He was a talented forward, tall and gangly, but full of promise. And it has been mentioned already, that season he kicked 63 goals. You saw the picture he featured on the 1968 Daily News football book as well. And he went on to play 38 games for the mighty red and blue. Dennis continued playing under the great Polly Farmer before heading east to Footscray Football Club, and unfortunately injuries and the growing demands of his radio career prevented him from playing football there. But Dennis's love for football never faded. Returning to Western Australia, he moved into coaching, where he quickly found success. He coached Mannington Football Club in the South Suburban League to four grand finals and three consecutive premierships, 1974, 5 and 6, before guiding Kelmscott, who also in the South Suburban, to a premiership in 1979. By the time he arrived at West Perth as senior coach in 1982, Dennis had served a remarkable apprenticeship in football leadership. I was captain at the time and Dennis became my coach. From day one, we formed a strong relationship that continued long after his coaching years had ended. Many supporters at the time knew Dennis mainly from his radio and television work, but those of us close to the game knew just how much football knowledge and experience he brought with him. His first season as coach in 1982 was an outstanding one. West Perth won 15 home and away games. We finished third on the ladder and claimed a memorable first-second semi-final victory over East Perth, our old foe, with a record score. Sadly, we fell in the preliminary final against Claremont Football Club. It was so close to being a premiership year for Dennis, as he was accustomed to. Though finals eluded us for the following seasons, I firmly believe a coach can only work with the squad he has around him, and no blame should ever rest at Dennis's feet. What stood out most about Dennis as a coach was his understanding of the game and, more importantly, of people. He had played at the highest level, so he understood what players needed and what they went through. He had empathy, wisdom, and ability to earn respect while always showing it in return. He was humble, genuine, and never one to speak ill of others. He was loyal to West Perth. He was proud of the club he loved, the red and the blue, and above all, he's simply a champion bloke on and off the field. And of course, Dennis had his style. He introduced fashion no coach before had since it quite matched. The famous vest. Among the playing group, there was always curiosity about what the coach would be wearing that day. He was sharp, dresser, and carried himself with great class. Then there was that voice, smooth, unmistakable, and iconic. His pre-match addresses always had that trademark, calm authority. Although I must say, when we weren't playing well, the tone could certainly change, as any good coaches should. As we all know, Dennis' contribution to Australian rules football reached far beyond West Perth Football Club. It was an extraordinary career, saw him inducted in the Australian Football Hall of Fame in 2020 and naturally the WA Hall of Fame in 2021. Honours richly deserved. On behalf of all West Perth players, members, supporters and the broader football community, we simply say thank you. We are blessed to have Dennis as part of our lives. Dennis Cometti, you and your voice we sadly miss by one and all. Rest in peace, Dennis.
1: Les Fong, the former...

0: Chris Judd and Jared Wellingham playing in a game at Subiaco Oval, as it was then. And Juddy wasn't a player who was very physical, but one day, for some reason, Wellingham was getting up his skirt, so he gave him a whack like so, and Wellingham turned around to hit him and realised it was his childhood idol and laughed. And I just happened to know the background to that, and I laughed on air and was broadcasting at the time. And it was a great story to tell there and then as it happened, so just got lucky.
1: Oh, I'm loving these comedians already.
2: You'll be sick of them by next week, don't worry.
1: He'll give you a list if you want one.
0: Well, I suppose just on balance, people getting back to you and saying they liked it was Liberatore goes into a pack optimistically and comes out misty optically. Didn't think much about it really, but later on it had recyclable value because he had a son Tom. Now I didn't see Tom get hit, but I've got to be honest and say I sweated on him a few times, and he's the sort of bloke that gets hit, so how stiff was I?
3: Tom Boyd's got it. Tom Boyd goes long. How will it bounce? The stadium holds its breath. It's a goal.
0: I was a big fan of Derek Kickett, I've got to say. Now, Derek, I'm not sure where he fits on the totem pole of great players, but I coached Derek. I really liked Derek. He was a wonderful talent, and probably we didn't see the best of that. He was one of the victims of a national competition because of the rules at the time. He should have been early in a West Coast team. Instead, he was forced to go around Australia to get drafted at all. So Derek Kickett was one guy I look forward to seeing, regardless of how he played, but, of course, he made it exciting.
3: That's a magnificent kick. Oh, what a beauty. Centimeter perfect.
0: Everything when I was growing up was inch perfect. Well, not everything, but when they said something like that, it was inch perfect. So all I did was go from imperial to metric. It didn't seem such a big deal, really.
4: Moments ago, there's Stanton. Oh, what a beautiful kick that was. Dare we say it's centimeter perfect.
0: No, I don't really care for it, I've got to say. It means very little. When people go past and they yell out centimeter perfect, what do you say back? I've got no idea, still don't. And no, I'd like to be remembered for more than that, I'd say.
5: Thank you, Les. And again, some moments of Dennis Cometti and that magical mind. I'm sure he had those stats figured out from years out, but sometimes V just forget to bring the milk home when you ask him on the way home. He'd forget little things like that, which are commonplace. This feels like a Cardi's reunion. Our next guest worked with Dennis for many, many years at Channel 7. Both tall, lanky, loved calling footy. Both played for West Perth. They always stood out in the crowd. Without any further ado, I'd like to bring to the microphone, under the heading Mentor and Mate, Mr. Basil Zampalis, MLA.
6: Thank you very much, Mark. Good afternoon. What a great pleasure and thrill it is to be here. And to Velia, to Ricky and to Mark, my sincere and profound condolences, and thank you for this huge privilege and wonderful opportunity. I've got so much to thank Dennis for, including right now. Here I am today sharing the stage with the Premier, with one of my idols as a young man, the captain of West Perth, my club, Les Fong, and another of my idols, and then later a mate, Bruce McAvaney. How special this is. So, Den, thank you. And lots of people have asked, what would Dennis have made of today? Lots of people have asked me, given I've known him for so long and so well, what would he have made of this occasion? Well, the truth is, V, he would have wanted us all to play it down and be very low-key. And then he would have called me in and said, Baz, make sure they make a fuss. And that is exactly what we've got here today. He would have loved this. And he would have loved that so many had turned out, not only in the room, but also on television. And Premier, to you and to the Government of Western Australia, thank you for honouring Dennis in this way. It is truly special. I first met Den when I was playing for West Perth. I'd actually met him as a fan in the rooms, but of course as a young fan going in to get autographs, you didn't get to talk to the coach. I had marvelled at him. But I was doing a Trevor Jenkins broadcasting course when I was playing footy, and Den was invited along as one of the guest presenters. And he knew that I played for West Perth, and he sort of walked me out to the car park afterwards, and he said, how's everything going down at the club? And I said, oh, actually, Den, we're in a bad spot at the moment. We've got a lot of injuries, a bit of an injury crisis. And I told him who was out at the time. He looked at me in the way that only Dennis could look at me, and he said, Baz, that's not an injury crisis. when I was coaching.

0: At West Perth, we had an injury crisis. David Palm had a hand injury. Laurie Heal had a foot injury. Thank goodness Arnold Cox was playing at East Perth. That was then. He made you laugh, he made you smile, he made you feel good. He had a magnificent way about him. And what a commentator, as we've seen and as we've heard, all of those magnificent lines, the cork in the ocean, the centimetre perfect, which he never really cared for. He went in optimistically, Gasper and the unfriendly post. And all of them displayed the true genius of Cometti. But my absolute favourite, a little off-Broadway, didn't always get the airplay that some of the others did, happened one day in Multicultural Round when the 50, where the 5 and the 0 would normally be, for Multicultural Round, the AFL decided to paint the numbers in the Chinese characters to represent the 50. And then as the player was going back and was about to kick from exactly where those characters were, Dennis so beautifully and magnificently slipped into, careful, don't slip on the Mandarin. That was Cometti, the genius of Cometti. And yes, sometimes the best ad-libs are carefully prepared. But often in the moment, he did go where few other broadcasters were capable of going. The stadium holds its breath. It's a goal. And the western suburbs erupt. You can't write that. You can't write that. And that's how good Den was. The voice, the timing, but behind it, also an incredible work ethic. For Dennis, every game was a big game. Every game. Whether it was a pre-season game in February or the AFL Grand Final at the MCG in September, he always put in the work. And as V knows better than anyone, he would watch hours and hours of tape, all of them beautifully recorded on the old VHS by his loving wife, Velia. V, those old VHSs belong in a museum. And the story behind V recording all of those tapes and then plugging them into his machine that he would travel onto the plane really describes for everyone. We saw the genius. We saw the end result and the end product, but it was a team game for the committees. Everyone played their part. And long before Raj, Den's Melbourne driver, came onto the scene, and in the latter years he had a driver here in Perth as well, it was Velia who would do the driving to the airport and the picking up from the airport. A lot of time waiting in car parks for that plane to arrive. On one flight, travelling with Den, he was reading what looked to be an obscure magazine. And I said, Den, what's that? And he explained to me that he had written away and subscribed on the internet to an American popular culture magazine. Now, not the sort of thing I would have expected Dennis to be reading. And I said, why on earth, Den? He said, well, what I like to do is read through, pick up trends and tips, lingo or language that's not being used, and weave it into the call. That's how good he was, and that's how much he cared about his craft. He hated V. He hated making mistakes. But if he made one, I don't know anyone else who does this. I don't know why anyone else would do this. But if he made a mistake, he would demand a copy of the tape. Either V had recorded it for him or he'd go into Channel 7. And he insisted on watching that error that had been made back. We never really knew why he did it. But really the answer was he was such a perfectionist. He wanted to watch it. He wanted to see it. He wanted to make sure he never, ever did it again. Of course, it was never as bad as Dennis had imagined, but that was the level with which Dennis was operating at. His last year as coach at West Perth was in 1984. Not a great year for West Perth, and after a fourth or fifth successive loss, Den found himself coaching in, I think, was a marquee match on a Sunday. Normally the Waffle was on a Saturday, but it was a Sunday fixture at West Perth. And Den loved telling this self-deprecating story. He was in bad form, the team was in bad form, but it was a Sunday game at Leederville Oval, and for a Sunday game they had a marching band out on the ground before the team ran down the races. The band was coming in, the man at the front, the man that Dennis affectionately called the scepter tosser because he was the bloke twirling that baton. He was leading them in, and just as that man was about to get to the boundary line, Den and the players were coming down the race. The scepter tosser, he used to love telling this story, the scepter tosser tossed the scepter high into the sky and dropped it. And one West Perth wag from the front row called out to Dennis, "Hey, Cometti, are you coaching the band as well?" 1984 was Den's last year as coach. West Perth finally won the flag in 1995. And Den very proudly got around telling everybody, "See, I told you that 11-year plan was going to work out." Footy was his main game, but he excelled at everything, as we've already heard. Kim Hughes' centenary, test match century, the Wildcats' title runs, and of course the swimming for seven at three Olympic Games, 92, 96 and 2000. And think about this for a moment, just for a moment. At the same games that Bruce called Kathy home, Den called Thorpe, Hackett and Susie O'Neill. Dipper was right. Two geniuses at the one time. In the one era, how lucky we all were. Bruce and Den, brilliant apart and brilliant together. That's Bruce's story, and you'll hear it in just a moment. Of all of the Australian triumphs, though, I think Perkins' win from Lane 8 has a special place in Australian folklore. Never write off a champion. Things that we love, obviously. And I once asked Dennis about the Perkins call. Did he get the opportunity to meet with the great Kieran Perkins and talk about that moment? And Den did, and yes, he had. And I said, "Well, Den, how did it go?" And Den said to me, "Well, Baz, I met Kieran, I reached out my hand, I shook it firmly, I looked him in the eye and said, 'Kieran, I couldn't have done it without you.'" That was Den too. But as brilliant as he was behind the microphone and in front of the camera, he was even better in real life. Dennis was an absolute gentleman, a warm, caring, compassionate, yes, quirky, but a warm, caring, compassionate human being. And his greatest gift was his ability to uplift. Everybody felt better when they were around Dennis Cometti. For someone so good with names, he was actually terrible with names. And often he would say to me in a commentary box or in a crowded room, one like this, "Hey, Baz, who's that guy over there?" And I'd say, for example, "Oh, Den, that's Dave from 6PR, a young fella, he's just started." And then this was a sight to behold, to see Den go over, find young Dave, shake his hand, say, "How's it all working out? How are you enjoying your new role?" It was a thing of beauty. He didn't do it because he could do it or wanted to make himself feel good. He did it because he knew of the power that that would have on that young broadcaster or that young person. So special. He did it also with people in the street. He always had time for people. He was a West Australian hero, and Dennis is forever linked to some of the biggest moments in Western Australian sport. When you hear the replays of the Eagles' first two premierships, it's Dennis's voice that you hear accompanying them. The trailblazing WA team, accompanied by the trailblazing WA commentator. It's why West Aussies feel so connected to Dennis, and how proud we were of him when he was recognised as one of the very best in the business Australia-wide. He loved the big moment, he loved the big event, he loved the big stage and the big crowd as well. But what he really loved was his family. Velia, Ricky and Mark. The nature of Australian sport, unfortunately for Den, meant the biggest moments and biggest occasions didn't happen here in Perth. He had to often be on a plane away from home. And our greatest good fortune, the public's greatest good fortune, was that Velia and Ricky and Mark shared Dennis with all of us. They let him go and do what he was so good at. And we're all so grateful. So how do you end a tribute to one of the best that we have ever seen behind a microphone? Well, you do it with his words, of course. Den was the main event in any stadium anywhere in the world. He was the heart of the lion in the heart of Dixie. When Dennis spoke, the stadium held its breath. He was rare gold, the best kind of gold. As Bruce said, as their final broadcast together ended in 2016, no one is irreplaceable, but there'll only ever be one Dennis Cometti. Farewell, my friend, and thank you, everyone.
1: That is Basil Zemplis, their mate and mentor of the great Dennis Cometti. Just a reminder, you're listening to the State Memorial on ABC Radio Perth and right across WA, as well as the Sport Digital Channel on ABC Listen, and regular programming will resume after this.
2: He became part of it, an unforgettable voice, the soundtrack to some of our nation's greatest sporting moments. 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
3: He will kick after the siren. Oh my goodness, there is no justice in football.
2: Miracles.
4: This is rare gold, the best kind of gold. Perkins goes in first. What a great win.
2: How lucky we were to welcome Dennis into our homes. Week after week.
5: How did you go in our Stars of the Past competition? Better than that, I hope.
2: Year after year.
3: Come with the man.
2: Our storyteller, as history unfolded.
3: Roll and pop, pops in front, pop and haul, pop goes in. Australia win.
2: Dennis had that rare gift.
3: Tom Boyd's got it.
2: Timing, the instinct to rise with the moment.
3: How will it bounce? The stadium holds its breath. It's a goal.
2: But just as importantly.
3: And the western suburbs erupt.
2: The wisdom to know when to let the moment speak for itself. He made it sound effortless. I can tell you, it isn't.
6: Congratulations on son Mark last week.
7: Thanks very much. Yes, we're very happy about that.
6: Why the name Mark?
7: You can't call him hand pass or kick. For boom.
2: And then there was his humour.
3: Well, Rocker, like my wife driving, needs a fair bit of lion.
2: Sharp. Unexpected, incomparable.
3: It's like a Melbourne tram. A lot jumped on, nothing was paid. They say it's easy to run downhill. Tell that to McIntosh. Like a cork in the ocean over his head.
2: To share the commentary box with Dennis is one of my greatest privileges. My colleague.
7: We're like an old married couple, really. We finish each other's sentences off most days.
2: My friend.
8: I want to score to draw. You are the best partner anyone could have had.
9: Dennis, where are you? I need you right now.
2: Dennis understood the sport was about memories, and he created them for all of us.
3: It came up behind him like a librarian. He never heard it. It's a main event in any stadium in the world. We only can't go with it. Jenna wins the gold medal.
4: The heart of a lion in the heart of Dixie. Look at this.
3: They've done it again. The cat is still on the back.
2: Long after the siren, Dennis Cometti's voice will remain.
3: Their day, their year, their joy.
2: Echoing throughout stadiums and lounge rooms.
4: Yeah, that was centimetre perfect. Centimetre perfect.
8: Centimetre perfect. I'm going to say it, Bruce. That was centimetre perfect.
2: Forever part of Australia's sporting story.
10: Thank you, Basil, for those lovely words. The affection, the emotion was clear to see. And yes, we've just heard and seen our next guest speaker deliver his thoughts on Dennis Cometti. They were like an old married commentary couple, but they were the best that's ever been for many of us. Another one of Australia's most revered hosts and commentators, as mentioned earlier, they spent more than 450 games together behind the microphone. It's a pleasure and honour to welcome to the microphone Mr. Bruce McAvaney, OAM.

I feel I'm walking to the wicket and we're 3 for 300, and what do I do? Basil, I reckon he is in the makeup chair, don't you? Right now thinking, oh, yeah, the fuss is pretty good. The hairspray would be on. V, Ricky, Mark, thank you for asking me. Distinguished guests.

Premier, Basil, there was a full stop between the two. Who knows? Funny game, footy. I need my glasses. A lot has been said today and how I feel about Dennis, but Annie just told me, don't you change a thing. So we'll just stick to the script for a change, eh? How many times have I been asked about Dennis, or someone's grabbed me in the street in the last 8 weeks and wanted to talk to me about him? And the commentator, the bloke, what was he like? But they always wanted to tell me what he did for them. And we've talked about that already today, haven't we? About the joy. And the fact that he made us laugh. He inspired us. And every time someone's spoken to me about Dennis, they've had that reflective smile. It is the measure of what he's given so many Australians, all of us in this room and everyone that might be watching right now, over the years. And that enduring gift, it does elevate him beyond the confines of a heaving football stadium or a television set. He has certainly entered our vernacular, as you said, Roger. How often we've laughed again today at that committeeism. How lucky was I, standing alongside of him? They emerged without any hesitation at the most appropriate moment. And I'd think, how did he do it? I'd still be asking my question as he cemented yet another line into footy folklore. We've said it before, he made footballers famous. We pride ourselves here in Australia for the quality of our sports broadcasters. And there are many of them in the room today, sitting right over there. And I'm sure there's many of them watching around Australia. Dennis, unquestionable, one of our finest, and without doubt, the benchmark when it comes to Australian rules football. He did have the perfect cocktail, and we've heard about that today. A player, a coach, that golden voice, that curiosity, a sense of fun, ego, and generosity. A few years ago, in a conversation I had with another truly great commentator in Tim Lane, we shared our admiration for Dennis's ability to rise in sync with the match. As it reached that crucial point, and I can visualise it now, a prolonged, pivotal contest for ascendancy on the wing at the MCG, and Dennis's voice quickening. His body was in rhythm with the action, the tone, the accuracy, the cadence. Sorry, Dennis, it was centimetre perfect. It really was. And here I was, standing alongside of him. His passing has had a profound effect on me. We shared a journey, and for me, that was singularly the most extraordinary I've had in partnership with anybody else in my broadcasting career. And those Friday nights, we went about it very differently. Dennis would prepare by writing copious sentences as I was jotting down numbers. We never compared notes. We didn't have a game plan. But I sort of knew when he walked through the door in the studio with that carnival knee, that ungainly gait of his, that everything would be all right. That smile of his, that ability to say a lot without really saying too much. He had such a presence. In a funny way, he calmed us all. And yet, as I got to know him, I realised that he was going through exactly what I was. He would sit on my left and call mainly off the monitor. I'm too small to do that, so I had to stand and use my binoculars. And often, during a piece of commentary magic,

magic from committee, he would pivot slightly to the right and look me in the eye, just to give me that look, so that I knew that he knew how darn good that was. We were a similar age in our lives, similar stage, both privately and in the work that we did.

We were so anxious, both of us, about not delivering the right line at the right moment. Once or twice a season, usually a few weeks out from the finals, we'd meet for a breakfast at a little cafe adjacent to the hotel. It was our time to check up on one another, share our doubts, our desires, our ambitions. It was an opportunity

For his word, I think, was a message well received. In that final season that we worked together in 2016 at one of our summits, he lamented advising the Seven Network that this would be his last. He told me, don't let them know. There's only so many farewell laps you can do. It was a long, long season. In a funny way, he was a show-off, we know that, but he wasn't an attention seeker. That grand final, the Bulldogs and the Swans, will always be my favourite game of football. We knew that that was the final time. A couple of years later, we caught up in Perth and we did that reasonably regularly. We discussed exit strategies. At that stage, I was still pretty much full-time, and Dennis was still working, but based here in WA. And he talked to me about the importance of a soft landing. And after the intensity of national commentary, it was important that he didn't just stop completely. And then he paused and he looked me in the eye and he said, I may have retired, but I haven't retired my ego. None of us ever do. It's the hard trick for all of us. How do we stay relevant after you've been so important? Right until the end, he had my back. I hope he knows I had his as well. We were colleagues who became lifelong friends. And finally, to you, V. I can speak with experience with Annie by my side today, how your judgment, intuition, unwavering support, and understanding of the industry allowed Dennis to fulfill his potential. We have been so lucky, all of us, to have heard the voice and to have met the man. His legacy is permanent. He will always be with us. That'll do. Thank you.

And that is where we will leave the memorial of Dennis Cometti. You've been listening to this on ABC Radio Perth and right across WA as we will hand you to in the regions to Andrew Collins for Drive. If you're sticking with me for a Drive here on 102.5 ABC Perth, we're calling for your memories, your acknowledgement of today's state memorial, 1300 221 1025. It is 25 to 4. This is REM, Everybody Hurts.

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1: This is Drive with Oliver Peterson, 102.5 ABC Perth. Hey Perth, it's Ollie. Here we go.
0: And welcome to Drive. Good to have your company this Monday afternoon as we leave there. The State Memorial of Dennis Cometti. Plenty of contributions coming through. And if you'd like to have your say, you've just heard from the likes of Bruce McAvaney, Basil Zemplis, Liz Fong, the Premier, Roger Cook, 1300 221 1025. If you want to reflect on the State Memorial and the life and times of Dennis Cometti. Marilyn says that Baz was absolutely brilliant with what he had to say there. Pete saying it was simply brilliant. And Mal has been listening to the State Memorial for Dennis, and I must say it gives me an immense pride to have listened and have been watching Dennis over the years. But even in these turbulent times, the world could use what Dennis had right now. Hear, hear, Mal. 1300 221 1025. If you'd like to reflect on what you've just heard from the State Memorial, or to acknowledge those life and times, the career of Dennis Cometti, I'd love to hear your voice. 1300 221 1025.
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0: It is 19 to 4. Josh Cale has the latest information on that bushfire at Herdsman Lake. Good afternoon.
2: Yeah, good afternoon, Ollie. If you were listening to Joe Trilling on Afternoons a little earlier, you would have been aware of a bushfire was causing some issues in Herdsman Lake area. I have some good news. That bushfire warning that was at watch and act has now been downgraded. That's

0: because there's been a reduction in fire activity. So the warning is now at advice, monitor conditions level. It applies still to an area bounded by Herdsman Lake, Selby Street North, Walters Drive, Herdsman Parade and Moondyne Drive in Glendalow, Osborne Park and Wembley. There is no threat to lives or homes, but there is a lot of smoke in the area, so you should stay alert. Please monitor your surroundings and just avoid walking on those trails in the warning area that you can see online. The bushfire is burning in an inaccessible bushland and is moving in an easterly direction. As we understand, it is contained, but at this stage still not controlled. Nearly 20 hectares have been burnt. And just a reminder from DFES, please never fly a drone, model aircraft or multi-rotor near bushfires. Doing so poses a major safety risk to firefighting personnel. So just a reminder, don't fly a drone in the area, please. Now, for more information, go to the Emergency WA website. But as there's no current risk from this fire, this will be your last update on air unless conditions change. So just repeating, the bushfire warning around Herdsman Lake for Glendalough, Osborne Park and Wembley has been downgraded to advice, monitor conditions. A little after 4 o'clock, we'll be speaking to some locals in the area a bit about the impact of this blaze.
1: Thank you very much, Josh Kale, there with that bushfire update.
2: 102.5 ABC Perth. Traffic.
1: And let's go to Tony now at Main Roads. Good afternoon.
3: Good afternoon, Ollie. Well, it is looking quite busy out there. There's been a crash on Kalamunda Road and Abernethy Road intersection near the Perth Airport. Police are on site and traffic is heavy on the approach. Please avoid the area. And some debris to be mindful of on Narrows Bridge heading northbound. There is some tyre debris affecting the right lanes. It's not causing any major traffic delays, but please drive with caution. And a breakdown in Woodvale, that's heading southbound on the Mitchell Freeway at Ocean Reef Road. The right lane has been closed and traffic is slow on the approach. Please allow for a safe merge. And finally, a truck breakdown, Kenwick Link eastbound at Albany Highway in Beckingham. The left lane is blocked and traffic is slow on the approach. Drive safely, and that's the latest from Main Road.
1: Thank you very much for that, Tony. And of course, if there is anything else that you see as you head towards your destination today, you are our eyes and ears around Perth. So phone that one through 1300 221 0025. Dave in Safety Bay says, that was a wonderful tribute. What a great man. Favourite moment in the Eagles grand final when Dennis said, Matera set sail for home. Rest in peace, Dennis, and much love. Marilyn says, I hold Dennis Cometti in high regard and a dear friend of my family. He is cherished. I've been listening into the state memorial all afternoon. Adam says, I listened to the full memorial driving down the freeway, but I was unable to see half the time with tears running down my face. I was a West Perth supporter. I'm very proud of how that man called some most memorable moments of my life and where I can actually remember where I was at that exact time. I saw the memorial advertised on television last night, turned to my wife and said, I still can't believe he's not here.

and reflecting there off the back of the State Memorial. We'll tell you what's coming up on Drive shortly, because you might have a getaway penciled in on the calendar over the next couple of months. And new data, though, from the Tourism Council, it says that cancellations are on the rise this winter. Well, you're going to go away, but you've decided you will no longer be hitting the open road. Why is that the case? 1300 221 0025. It's 4:45. This is Drive with Oliver Peterson on 102.5 ABC Perth, a Simply Red with Sunrise.

0: Simply Red, that is Sunrise on 102.5 ABC Perth. It is 11 to 4. Craig reckons he used to listen to Dennis and George Grilicic, and then they have outdone Bruce. All absolutely brilliant, aren't they, or weren't they, Craig? It is now 11 to 4.
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2: From Busselton to Olympic champion, a new honour for pole vaulter Nina Kennedy, plus the Perth man who's still running marathons at the age of 91. Tomorrow from 5 a.m.
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0: Please plan a holiday in Western Australia this winter. That is the plea from the Tourism Council of WA after new data has shown that winter holiday bookings are now down almost 30%. Have you postponed plans to head down south or north for some winter sun? Tell me why. 1300 221 0025. Evan Hall is the head of the Tourism Council of WA. Good afternoon.
4: Yeah, good afternoon, Ollie.
0: Let's dive into these figures, Evan. How significant is a 29% drop in forward bookings?
4: Yeah, this is a massive drop compared to the same time last year. That's the average across WA, but the drop is actually really severe. The further away from Perth you get, the longer the road trip, if you like, the worse the drop is. So we're seeing some very devastating figures from Augusta through to Kununurra. Just this lack of bookings. People are just not planning to get out to jump in the car or the four-wheel drive or lash on the caravan and get out to regional WA.
0: What does this mean then, Evan, for businesses on the ground? Will that mean staff layoffs?
4: Unfortunately, that's already started. We're seeing one third of businesses have reported that they're starting to reduce staff shifts and staff numbers. What is pretty solid is the school holiday periods. Easter was good. It was down on last year, but it still held up. And the winter school holidays in the north in places like Broome, but those school holiday periods, people booked months, if not years ago. Well before the Middle East crisis, and unfortunately, we haven't seen many bookings coming in really since all that uncertainty came. So we got through Easter, but it's looking pretty dire right now.
0: All right, how busy and important is this period, May, June, July, for operators normally?
4: What's critical is we get back the grey nomads and the more the self-funded retirees hitting the roads. They tend to avoid travel around school holidays, but they're the mainstay of tourism in regional WA. We've got 57,000 jobs in regional Western Australia that rely on tourism. So we're pretty keen to see those visitors come back in. We think they're still planning to travel. Everyone's just kind of waiting and seeing. But while we're going through that period that's been going on for months now of waiting and seeing, it's turning into a pretty dire situation in those towns. The other thing we're seeing is that people are generally doing less when they get there. So while Easter was pretty good for people keeping their accommodation bookings, they weren't going out and doing as many tours and experiences as they normally do. So that's really hard on the tour operators as well.
0: Do we need that certainty of fuel supply now beyond June, Evan? Is that what you think is holding everything up, and the certainty of being able to book a holiday?
4: I'm not sure what's keeping people from travelling or booking. As it turns out, the federal and state governments have done an amazing job at getting the fuel into Australia and into WA, and an even better job at making sure it's been distributed around regional WA. We had no problems during Easter, that peak period, everyone hitting the road, no problems with fuel availability. So I think people are sort of getting a bit used to the new normal. I think people can be and are confident that the fuel's out there. I just think there's some uncertainty. But

0: we've probably got more transparency now about good fuel supplies in regional areas than what we've ever had before the Middle East crisis. So certainly we'd encourage people to jump in the car and go for that classic WA road trip.
1: Okay, it's obviously affecting all parts of WA, including here in Perth. Have you seen the CBD, seen a decline in bookings, or have they been able to hold steady?
0: Oh, look, the real intense problem is regional WA, and the further the road trip, the more stops. So it's like the caravan parks on long distance road trips, and it's the tour operators in tourism towns that are really seeing the bookings drop. In Perth, it's holding up pretty well. I think we've got some different things going on in Perth. The calendar of major events this winter's nowhere near as strong as last winter, so that's having a bit of a dampening effect on bookings. But what we really want to see is you know, Perth people really taking the opportunity now that they can. Things are uncertain overseas with flights and everything, but they're pretty good in terms of fuel availability here in WA. It doesn't really get much better. So, time to jump in the car. And we're certainly talking to the state government about investing some effort and some money into marketing initiatives to encourage people to get on the road.
1: Is that what would help, Evan? Because we've got a state budget being handed down on Thursday. Do you need a level of government support for operators in this budget, or as you just mentioned there, a localised tourism campaign?
0: I think we need both. I think we need support for those local tourism businesses, particularly ones like tour operators who have to pay a lot of government licence fees and so on just to operate, and things have really slowed down for them, and they're crucial to getting people internationally, interstate as well as Western Australians out to our regional town. But we just need to inject some life and some confidence back into people's road trips. So, a good timely marketing campaign. I think we just got to be pretty nimble, encourage Western Australians to get out and about in regional WA, but also to take advantage of East Coast Australians who might be hesitant to go overseas. Now would be a great time to have a fly and flop holiday in Broome or to start up, rev up their engines and start that long distance haul from Melbourne across the Nullarbor and into southern WA.
1: Well, let's hope, Evan, the industry's able to get a bit of a break, because it comes off the back of a bumpy Easter holiday period, the concern over those fuel prices, the destruction from Cyclone Narelle, and let's see what the Reserve Bank does tomorrow, Evan, because 2026 has been pretty tough so far.
0: It has, and a lot of regional towns and businesses, tourism businesses, are really feeling it. So we're looking forward to some good news at some point in the future, Ollie.
1: Evan Hall, thanks for your time today.
0: Thanks, mate.
1: He's the CEO there at the Tourism Council of WA. It's over to you, 1300 221 0025. Have you got a getaway on the calendar in this next couple of months, or have you cancelled it? Because that new data from the Tourism Council now says that these cancellations are certainly on the rise this winter, around 30% down year on year. Is it due to the fuel uncertainty? Is it due to the cost of living? Are you worried about what the Reserve Bank is going to do tomorrow, and you just want to sit put for a little while? 1300 221 0025 at 4 to 4, and you may want to reflect on the life of the times of Dennis Cometti following his state memorial this afternoon. Not to be smart, but for holidays, Northwest WA, we'll be driving our EV Perth to Exmouth for the fifth time. A fourth time with no problems. It's a fifth of the cost over our ICE vehicle. It's cheaper. Go electric, I think, says Mike in Dianella and soon to be in Exmouth. And Dave says, at the same time, though, we're hearing adverts telling us to all use less fuel, and that's being put out by the federal government, points out Dave. 1300 221 0025. G'day, Marilyn.
2: Hello.
1: How are you today?
2: I'm good. How are you?
1: I'm very well, Marilyn. Are you planning a road trip yourself?
2: Exmouth, darling.
1: Oh, when are you off to Exmouth?
2: On the 16th of May.
1: And you're still going to go, Marilyn?
2: Yeah.
1: Not worried about the fuel crisis and just looking forward to a break?
2: No.
1: Well, that's good. So you're keeping the confidence in that?
2: I'm off to York as well in June.
1: Oh, beautiful. To go and see some of the canola and the wildflower. That's a bit early for that, though, isn't it?
2: No, it could help with freedom.

0: event.
1: Aha. Now, was your Exmouth trip postponed because of the cyclone, Marilyn?
0: No.
1: Well, go and enjoy it. Go and have a good holiday. Go and have a good break.
0: I will.
1: Nice to hear from you, Marilyn. I appreciate that guest speaker, says Tony Evan, from the Tourism Council, talking about we need to be in the marketing ourselves to go on holidays. But for the reality is, I think most people at the moment are just struggling to pay their mortgages. So you know what? I might be a bit upset about the lack of tourism, but telling us we've got to have a holiday now to fix the regions, well, what about us in the city with the rising interest rates? What if we can't pay our mortgages, et cetera, the social issues, the housing crisis? We've got to look at the big picture, says Tony. Yeah, and a lot of these towns, though, that they rely on tourists, and if they're 30% down year on year, they're in for some pain. It's going to be a very difficult few months ahead. Now, Freo Cookster says Dennis led what would become a procession of WA sports commentators who have had and continue to set the bar in the industry. Clint, Corby, Ben, Brett, Mitch and the others are all walking in the footsteps of the great man. Indeed, Freo Cookster, and aren't they brilliant commentators themselves? Graham says if these cancellations are building, are there going to be discounts or offers to entice people back on the roads? Because some patronage would be better than none. Well, should the state government step up and help? Should there be some assistance announced in the budget when Rita Saffioti hands it down on Thursday? Which, by the way, the drive will be live from Parliament House as the state budget is handed down this Thursday. The Treasurer will join us and we'll have reaction. You're welcome to join the conversation. 1300 22 1025. It's news time, 4 o'clock. On 102.5 ABC Perth.
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3: A World War II hospital ship torpedoed. From over 300 souls, just 64 survivors, including a young nurse. Ellen Savage and the Heroes of the Centaur by Grant Lee Keyser. Book and audiobook out now.
4: ABC News. Hello, I'm Noni Edwards. A prominent Jewish leader has likened the abuse he's experienced to that endured by his grandparents in the former Soviet Union in testimony to the Royal Commission on Anti-Semitism and Social Cohesion. Australian Council of Executive Jury Co-Chief Executive Alex Rivchen is among the witnesses who've given evidence at the inquiry's opening day of hearings. Mr. Rivchen, who was born in Ukraine, says anti-Semitic incidents here in Australia have reminded him of how his family were treated as Jews in the former Soviet Union.
5: I've been abused on the street, and again, that was a moment that really harkened back to the Soviet Union, to be called a Jewish dog on the streets of Sydney. It shocked me. I stood there hearing these words and it stopped me in my tracks.
4: A federal opposition frontbencher says an inquiry into the issues that led to the death of Kumanjayi Little Baby in Alice Springs last week is needed now. The family of Kumanjayi Little Baby says justice should take its path and have called for the death not to be politicised as they grieve. But opposition frontbencher Andrew Hastie says now is the time for a royal commission into sexual assault in Aboriginal communities.
6: This is a terrible, terrible case. It's a heartbreaking case. And we don't want to see it happen again. And this has been something we've been talking about for years now. And we want to protect children in this country, particularly vulnerable children in our Indigenous communities.
4: New South Wales police say they plan to potentially excavate an area as part of the ongoing investigation into missing Lake Macquarie teenager Gordana Katevsky. Kelly Johnson reports.
7: In November 1994, 16-year-old Gordana Katevsky was seen being forced into a vehicle in Charlestown. She has not been seen since and police suspect she was murdered. Police have confirmed they seized several items of interest during searches at multiple properties across the area last month. Commander of Lake Macquarie Police, Tracy Chapman, said police could carry out further searches in the future and a possible excavation to dig for items relating to Ms. Katevsky as well as her remains. A $1 million reward has been offered for information after her disappearance.
4: Tobacco giant Philip Morris International has been granted permission to give evidence to a federal parliamentary inquiry in private. An inquiry into illicit tobacco has heard from health experts in Canberra today, but was closed to the public for about 45 minutes without explanation. Upon resuming the inquiry,

0: He was told representatives from Philip Morris gave evidence, which will be published later with their names redacted. Greens Senator Jordan Steele John has told the inquiry the tobacco company should not be allowed to give evidence at all.
1: I very much hear that you are concerned by their presence here today. I'm concerned. I'm furious with the fact that they were unable to give evidence.
0: The United States has begun an effort to guide stranded ships from the Iran-blocked Strait of Hormuz as it tries to counter economic disruption amid the ongoing ceasefire with Iran, with no peace deal yet in sight. Larry Buttrose reports.
2: Following US President Donald Trump's announcement of what he called Project Freedom, the US Joint Maritime Information Center says an enhanced security area has been set up and urged shipping crews to coordinate closely with authorities in Oman due to anticipated high traffic volume. The strait sits between Iranian and Omani territory. Tehran has warned the US Navy against entering the strait, saying the passage of ships through it must be coordinated with Iranian forces. Meanwhile, the British military says a tanker has been hit by unknown projectiles in the strait, with all crew reported safe in the second such attack within hours.
0: Aviation officials in the United States say a passenger plane landing at Newark Airport in New Jersey near New York City narrowly escaped a major disaster. The United Airlines plane with 230 people on board clipped a streetlight and a truck on a highway while making its landing. A preliminary investigation found a tire and the underside of the fuselage came into contact with the streetlight and a truck. To sport now, and Brisbane Lions player Kobe Evans is being investigated over the alleged use of a homophobic slur in the VFL at the weekend. The football club says the 18-year-old midfielder apologised multiple times, both during and after the match, after the alleged comment was made to a Coburg opponent. Brisbane is working with both Coburg and the AFL on addressing the issue. The AFL says the incident has been referred to the league's integrity unit. You're up to date with ABC News.
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7: Now, 2025... saw a 32% increase in participation in soccer in Tasmania. But the question is there wholehearted support at state government level when it comes to supporting the continued growth of the game? Earlier, I spoke with CEO of Football Tasmania, Tony Pignata. Good morning, Tony. Thank you for joining us.
8: Pleasure.
7: Now, the support for the game in Tasmania just keeps growing and growing. I think the stats for last year saw a 32% increase in participation in soccer in Tasmania with 41,395 registered participants.
8: Yeah, no, it's great numbers. We had a huge growth last year, as you said, of 32% across, you know, youth and seniors and women and girls. It's quite pleasing. And the hard thing for us as an organisation and predominantly the clubs and the associations is to find facilities for all these players to play. But it's a good problem to have.
7: How are you addressing the problem? Where are we at? Because I know that there's so many high performance centres that are, you know, some of them are in production now. You've obviously got the Jack Jumpers, cricket, as well as looking at a high performance centre. With soccer, where are we going?
8: We've sort of got some funding to do a feasibility study from the government. We've done some prelim work a couple of years ago, for our home of football. We don't have anything like that in any part of Tasmania, and we'd like to build something, especially in the south, where our facilities probably are quite far behind than those of the north. So we'll be doing a full review, full feasibility and costing, and we'll present that to the government probably towards October, November of this year.
7: Yeah. With respect to the north of the state, you say it's in a better condition with infrastructure. With that, are you referring to grounds like Devonport, which had a little bit of development a few years ago?
8: Yeah, look, Devonport, Launceston City, Riverside, Launceston United, those sort of clubs

0: Yeah, there's quite their facilities are very, very good, and I think that also relates to the marginal seats that are there in election time. But they're still pushing ahead for the facilities. I know Launceston City have got funding to build some better change rooms, etc., which is great. So facilities are improving. But we do need something that the whole community can use. I was just up in Sydney last week for the Emerging Socceroos State Champs, and their facilities are amazing. And we can host those championships in Hobart. I think people would love to come and play a state championship for the girls and the boys. So we're pushing ahead with that, and hoping the government will come to the party in the not too distant future.
1: Yeah, talking to Tony Pignotta, CEO of Football Tasmania, looking at how the sport is growing and how, if we're keeping up with that with respect to infrastructure and opportunities for people to engage with the sport. Are you finding that the conversations that you're having with organisations around the state with respect to recruiting people for soccer are conversations that are in the whole positive, and what are the frustrations? You talk about things like change rooms and stuff, but you'd hope to get to a point whereby those kind of facilities are up to standard now, and we're thinking more about what we can be doing out on the pitch rather than where we go to get changed.
0: Yeah, well, it's a bit of a catch-up because the explosion of women's football, all clubs have had to look at their sort of facilities and have, separate change rooms. So you're not swapping change rooms halfway through. So, the girls have their own change rooms and the boys have their own change rooms. So that's a bit of catch up. But I mean, generally the game is growing. Australia wide, it's exploding as well. With over 2 million participants. So it is growing, and especially through coming through the junior ranks and volunteers, and I understand, it's quite hard to sort of get volunteers and the timing because we all lead busy lives. But the clubs do an amazing job in that aspect.
1: You talk about volunteers. What about employment opportunities? When you sort of go to people and say, "Oh, if you invest in this, then we can create this many jobs." Are we finding that there are more career opportunities happening around Football Tasmania?
0: We're not a massive organisation. We have some opportunities. We've expanded a little bit in our community area in terms of getting more and more, development people out running clinics. And one of our success stories is our sporting schools program that the government runs and fund. And that's sort of, really taking off now, where we are going to schools about programs and, they're choosing us over the other sports, which is quite pleasing. So, there are opportunities. We always need more and more coaches. There's that opportunity to get coaches to get out in the park and coach these young kids coming through.
1: Are you happy with what's on offer in both the men's and the women's National League for here in Tasmania? Are you happy with the standard of football that you're seeing and happy with the growth programs that they've got running?
0: Yeah, this is our first year that we've promoted two clubs, Ulverston and South East. And with, at the end of this season, there'll be relegation for the bottom two. So, I always maintain we wanted to expand the league and also give clubs that have been in the NPL for a long, long time the wake-up call, to be honest, and say, well, I'm not going to, you're not going to be there just because you're already there. Yeah. So there's a bit of pressure now for them to perform and not finish in the bottom two. So that's, 10 teams at the moment. We'll go down to 8, and then we'll look at promotion relegation thereafter, from the champ, North and South, if there's teams that can come back up. In the WSL space, we just have promoted Launceston City have come in, so there's 8 teams there. So we'll see how that goes. But the standard's very, very good. We're not at the standard like you'd expect in Victoria and New South Wales, but we're probably a second tier. And, look at South Hobart, how they performed in the Australian Championship against some of the bigger clubs. They performed, quite admirably as well. So we're not too far behind. People always think that Tasmanian football is so far behind. That's not true.
1: And interesting as well that you've brought in an element of jeopardy into the NPL, which will give, and it'll spice it up, and it'll give fans a little bit more to sing about. Do you know what I mean?
0: Exactly. You're not only looking at the top of the table, now you're looking at games at the bottom. You know, this week we've got, you know, South East versus Launceston. You know, they're in the bottom three, so massive game. Where up top you've got, the clash of South Hobart versus Devonport as well. And so every game now means something. So you can't just go through the season and go, well, okay, well, I'm not going to make the finals, I'm not going to get relegated, I'm just going to, you know, plod along. So now there's real meaning on every game, and every point counts.
1: Talking to Tony Pignata, CEO of Football Tasmania, just finally, how realistic is the creation of an A-League club for Tasmania?
0: Yeah, look, that's, you know, one of my key objectives when I first came on board, which is nearly 3 years now, was creation of a home of football and an A-League club. And we've had really good discussion, robust discussion with the Australian Professional League on and the mission of a Tasmanian team. They've been going through a little bit of upheaval as well, with West United sort of being on hiatus for 12 months. Discussions are still continuing, but probably at the moment we're just going to sort of sit back and wait and see what the next level of expansion is, and when they do expand the competition. You know, once that happens, then we can sort of sit down and have a discussion, look at how the investment opportunities would come, and we definitely need some assistance from the government as well.

0: I've told the government that, you know, we'd be happy to play games there, albeit it is an oval, but I can't see them building us a rectangle in the near future. So first and foremost, let's get a team, play it at the new stadium. You know, we've got Devonport as a great facility as well, so we can play up in the northwest as well. So those discussions continue, and I'm not going to sort of, you know, sort of sit back and wait. We'll keep pushing ahead with that. But at the immediate, probably, not at the, not. I can't see it in the next maybe 24 months.
1: That was Tony Pignotta, CEO of Football Tasmania, talking to me a little bit earlier. Some interesting observations on what he was talking about with respect to funding for soccer within Tasmania, and also the possibility at some point of Tasmania having its own A-League team as well.

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5: You're with Luke Lewis, John Gibbs. I'm Andrew Moore here on NRL Sunday on ABC Sport at a sunny Shark Park ahead of the 4 o'clock game here between Cronulla Sutherland and the West Tigers. First game for the Tigers for Jerome Luai since signing a very lucrative deal with the PNG Chiefs for the 2028 season. He's had a big week, Chammy. Michael Chamis is the general manager of the PNG Chiefs and he's on the line. Michael, how are you going?
6: Afternoon, boys. How are we?
5: Very well, mate. How satisfying was that, after all the talk and the plannings and the whiteboards and whatever else, to actually get some of that business done?
6: Oh, it was huge. It was huge, boys. Obviously, been a lot of talk about it this week, but for a club like ours to get him on board pretty early on in the piece, and then the snowball effect will be huge for us. And that's why he was such an important piece of the puzzle, because we understood what it would bring, the attention that it's brought, what it would bring with other players wanting to be part of it. And also change the narrative around PNG being an undesirable place to come and play footy. And that has been flipped on its head in the space of one signature. So for us, that's a really, really proud moment.
5: Yeah, it is massive. And, you know, we're talking before, Chammy, we spoke to Max Plath yesterday from the Dolphins, and I just randomly asked him about a player's talking about the PNG and the tax-free money and the opportunities that present itself. And he said, absolutely. Are you being or expect to be inundated with phone calls from managers over the next little bit?
6: Yeah, like, to be honest with you, I was confident before this happened, because there has been a pretty high level of interest in joining the Chiefs, but you never know if it's real, is it managers using you for leverage? So even though I was optimistic, you sort of didn't know. But then once Jerome was done, to be honest with you, once Jerome was spotted in PNG,
5: yep,
6: the narrative shifted, and then obviously the phone calls started happening, players, coaches. Players and agents, and ringing up to ask questions, letting us know that their players are interested, and to keep them in mind, which is a great position to be in. Obviously, with Willie overseas at the moment, he's got to focus on the whole KR, but the desired effect has happened with Jerome's signature already.
5: Yeah, we mentioned, I think it was last Sunday, that Jerome Luai had been sighted over in Port Moresby. So, seems like a quick process from visitation to signing. Was it pretty quick?
6: Oh, look, There's been conversations for a little while about it, but out of respect for the Tigers and also for us, we knew what date was coming up. You know, I reported it as a journo. I actually wrote the story about his clause in his contract, that he had the options and that it was April 30. So I knew it really well. So we knew we didn't have much time, and I think it worked better that way, because he had to make a decision and we didn't want to drag it out, affecting him, affecting the Tigers, because we want to be respectful to them. And I have to... hats off to the Tigers for the way they handled it, because they didn't have to waive the 10 days, Andrew. They could have said no and let this drag on till November and we couldn't talk to him again till November. But they made a decision for what was best for their football club, but also what was best for their player. And once he'd made his decision, they supported him. And to credit to Benji Marshall and the West Tigers for how they've handled it.
7: Michael, congratulations, mate. I can hear the excitement in your voice, which is awesome. But so, well done. Mate, I was thinking about you yesterday. I was talking to, obviously, a good friend of yours as well, Michael Carrianis, but we're going off all the players that are off contract.
5: Mate, you should have heard this debate, Chammy. And...

0: It was getting very... Unfortunately, it was all off-air, not on-air, but it was getting very loud. And I couldn't help but think that this, you are currently living MC's dream, and he's doing pretendies lists of players and money. You're doing it for real. You've got that over him forever.
1: My phone's been ringing hot. I've actually brushed him a few times lately. I just let him know.
2: Oh, mate, he'd be hating that too, just quietly. But how is that list coming together? Like, it must be an exciting time for you guys, because I was looking at the list and the players that are coming off. You can build the most amazing squad there and have success pretty much straight off the bat.
1: Yeah, no, I appreciate it, Louis. Like, to be honest with you, when I first had discussions with the NRL about this, there was sort of a view, like, looking at how the Dolphins started and when they started and looking at when Perth started, that there was a lot of time. But it was in my view that we wanted to actually go early, because we were competing with a team that was coming in 12 months. So I said there's a whole pool of players we want to be able to at least access and talk to. And if we waited till later in the year, those players would be taken up. And Jerome's that example. Like, if we didn't get... I think Mal was put in place around August. If we sort of waited till August as well, we would have missed Jerome. So it was pivotal for me that we moved quickly on the coach, and then we could actually start moving. And, you know, the NRL, I know they're copping a lot of heat at the moment about what's happening with Perth, but, you know, like, for us, selfishly, we need to do what's best for PNG, and what's best for PNG is to be able to act quickly. So it's worked out really well. Now that gives us opportunity now to take a step back. As we mentioned, the phone calls are coming in, assess who's interested, and make the right decisions, because the one thing that we do have is the luxury of people wanting to come now. And, you can say what you like about tax-free, but there's also an excitement around being part of something pretty special, being part of the inaugural team. And it's going to be a wild journey. It's going to be an adventure over there, because it is a rugby league mad nation. And for anyone who's involved in that first season, you'll be talking about it in 30, 40 years, about what that was like and the experience that you got from it.
2: Oh, I agree. I think the journey is going to be amazing. The other thing is, too, that... How's it going to work with you guys? So I remember you speaking a couple of weeks ago, you were saying that it's going to be about getting a lot of the local guys coming through and aspiring to play in the NRL and getting them into the NRL squad. Do you guys have a plan on going, okay, we want 15 to 16 players that we want to bring in. We want to bring in some older guys, young guys, and then blood the rest? Or is it to buy a whole squad and then get the kids that are already there to come through and learn how to become a first grader?
1: Oh, look, if we want a PNG representation in our team, there's no doubt about it. We want to be the team of Papua New Guinea, the team of the Pacific, and we need to make sure that the players are ready. And then there's a whole group of players who we've identified that we want to move on. The reason we've moved on Jerome so early is because we had to. We'd have missed him, but we're definitely keeping an eye on these young guys at the moment who are coming through. We're going to spend some time in England watching the London Broncos boys. There's a number of PNG boys in that team with Jason Demetrio. So what we want is to make sure they've got a future at the club. And then year by year, that'll grow. Year one, it'll be a certain number, but by the time we get to year five, then the year 10, I'd like to think the predominant numbers in our team are coming from Papua New Guinea, and that's going to be the mark of success. It'll be whether or not we're developing those pathways and then showing the kids that they've got a path through to the NRL.
3: Michael, I've been lucky enough to see firsthand how avid the PNG community is about rugby league, or the country is about rugby league. I coached Lay up in the mid-80s and early 80s, and I also took up there many years ago Wally Lewis and Andrew Johns when the PNG Hunters came in, and they were treated like rock stars. So it is such a big advantage, and just getting away from Jerome Luai for a moment, and the tax-free stuff, the corporate interests will be amazing. Third-party deals, because there's so many multinational companies up there, they'll also be a huge boon for players, and, you know, an advantage you have when you're negotiating. Is that also the third-party deals? Are they also tax-free?
1: It gives you, well, you know more than anyone what it means to the people there, and obviously there are elements of the country that that are quite poor, and it's really sad to see, but there's also an element to the country that are quite wealthy, and those big international companies that are based there, they want to be involved in the Chiefs and in rugby league. So for us, we obviously can see that because there's interest in sponsoring us as a club. But beyond that, obviously we can't get involved in it. But I have no doubt that the players are going to attract interest from companies who want to be involved with them or be associated with those players. So that is something that I have no doubt their managers will be looking at. And the earlier they get in, the more you can sort of leverage that. But yeah, like I think that more than anywhere else in the world, because there's no other professional sporting teams, because the market is so rugby league dominated, they can capitalise and cash in on that. Now, to answer your question on tax-free, now, I'm not a tax expert. From my understanding, what I've been told, it will be tax-free in PNG. So anything that you earn from Papua New Guinea will be tax-free, but won't be tax-free when you bring it back into Australia. So that's different to their salaries. Their salaries will be tax-free on both ends, both Papua New Guinea and Australia. But, yeah, from my understanding, third parties, one end will be tax-free.
0: They might just need a good accountant or two. Just interrupting for one moment this conversation, Michael Carayannis, obviously inspired by you being on the line, Michael Chamis, has just said he's put a story up on the Telegraph social pages that Mark Nwanganita-Waze is out of Origin. He's gone for 4 to 6 weeks with that ankle injury suffered for the Roosters last night in the first half against Brisbane. So Nwanganita-Waze gone for up to 6 weeks and no longer in Origin contention. John Gibbs speaking with Michael Chamis.
3: Yeah, I've got to say, I think, Michael, there's a capacity for some players that could actually earn more from third-party deals, if the, you know, those charismatic, high-profile players, than they do actually from their wages. So it is huge. It's such a big advantage.
1: Yeah, it is. It is. Like, and, yeah, guys like Alex Johnson, who already have a profile in the country, he's a national hero, you know. They might be towards the back end of his career, and I think he'll be 33 years old in 2028, but off the field, for what he can set himself up for life, given his profile already, that he's already in the country, it's huge for them. So, you know, look, it's interesting that the narrative has shifted, boys. Like, when I first took on the job, people were saying to me, why would you do that? As if you're going to be able to sign anyone. Why would you leave journalism to take on a club that's no one wants to go to? And then within the space of this signing, it's shifted to, this is unfair and, you know, this can't happen. It's cheating, all some of the narrative going around at the moment. I think as a club, we just sit back and take it as a bit of a badge of honour that, we've made the right call with Jerome, because if he's had this much impact in the space of a week, imagine what he can do in the 18 months before he even arrives.
2: Mate, it's only a right if you're not in on it, Michael, so don't worry about them. I want to ask you,
3: Louis wants the private jet.
2: Yeah, you can get me a job too. The private jet that got flown over there by whoever got him over there for Jerome Luai, will that be something you guys would consider for flight-wise for the team? Like, will you have your own private jet where they'll be able to get on and off flights pretty quickly?
1: I don't think we have our own private jet, but we're working on a way to be able to get in and out of the country. Now, where we're staying in Port Moresby, it's right next door to the airport. So we'll be able to get in and out pretty quickly. But there aren't frequent flights to Sydney. They don't fly every day. They don't fly to where we need to go all the time. So hopefully we can come up with an arrangement where we may perhaps can charter some flights or work with the airlines over there to get in and out of the country when we need to.
2: I reckon there'll have to be a private jet place out there to look after you.
0: Oh, Louis, don't start, because you'll probably know a friend of a friend. Oh, it's just you have grey areas all over the place. Just some groundskeeping from yesterday. Chammy, we got a question from a listener about the PNG Hunters in the Queensland Cup and their role with the PNG Chiefs. Has that been worked out yet?
1: Not as

0: players, but there's so much of my time being spent at the moment on working out how our pathways will work, how to maximise those kids and how we develop them so we can do what I said earlier, which is create an environment where in 10 years' time, it's predominantly PNG-based players.
1: Were people honestly saying, what are you giving away journalism to do this gig for? You can always write.
0: The only one who didn't say that was Karyanis. Yeah, he wanted me around to hang out with because now I'm brushing his calls, not giving me anything. To be honest with you.
1: You've got a hell of a book that you're going to have at the other side of this too.
0: I loved my job and what I was giving up, but I honestly believed in this project. And you're not going to sell it to everyone. Not everyone's going to believe. And some people just want to kind of come for the money, right? But I honestly believe that Jerome isn't one of those. Now, the money's there and it's a benefit. But I could see in his eyes and his partner and his kid there, they were genuinely moved by what we are trying to do as a club and what the Prime Minister was telling him it would do to the country. And to have someone who's actually genuinely touched by that, I think it sends a strong message to everyone else.
1: Just finally, you know, a serious question. It's about, you know, apparently where you're going to be staying, the players will be living, is remarkably good. And it's beautiful and spacious and all of that sort of thing. But the fact remains, players are going to be restricted in their movement. They can't just wander around to the shops at Port Moresby. And I had someone on the phone this morning saying, where are the kids going to go to school? Are they going to get sick? Are wives not going to want to be part of this scenario? Have you finalised details of that when you're negotiating with players about movement around Port Moresby, what's there for their partner, what's there for their kids?
0: Yeah, well, that was a big part of what we went to show Jerome, because that narrative isn't correct, Andrew. Like, we took Jerome's partner, Bailey, to the local shopping centre. She went around and looked at the grow. Like, there's no issues there. Now, we didn't take Jerome down, not because of a safety concern, but because we wouldn't have got out. Everyone would have taken photos with him. So the issue for us isn't safety. Like, they're going to be treated like rock stars. They'll be absolute gods in that country. The issue is going to be like it is for a lot of the Indian cricketers when they're in India. It's because they're so popular, because everyone loves them, they want to get close to them and take a photo. That their privacy is not going to be the same. And we've got to have security measures around them. Like, they won't be driving the players, you know. Like, if someone sees someone driving in the streets, they'll all be coming up to take photos. Like, it's not only then become a safety hazard for the players, but also the people around them. So we took Jerome and his partner and his son to the local international school there. It was beautiful. They were really impressed by it. We took them down to the golf club, the yacht club. Like, this notion that they're going to be locked up in the hotel, and even if it's a good hotel, that they can't come out, it's false, mate. And that's what we wanted Jerome to see, that he could live a normal life, albeit as a rock star, but he could still go out with his family and do things. So that's our job, to put things around the players and their families for them to be happy. And I'm not worried about the players, mate. They will be fine. Footballers, they'll be in an environment that they know well. They'll be fine. What our biggest job is to make sure the wives and the partners and the kids, they're happy. And they've got things to do. And they're not sitting there thinking, what are we coming here for? And if we can do that, we'll be successful.
1: Michael, great to catch up with you. It's been a massive week, as I say, for the PNG Chiefs. I'm sure there'll be more to come. We'll stay in touch if you don't brush us like you have the other MC.
0: Appreciate it, guys. Anytime.
1: See you, mate. Michael Chamas, the General Manager of Football at the PNG Chiefs.
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1: Hello and welcome to NRL Monday. There is plenty happening, plenty to talk about between now and 7:30. I'm Andrew Moore. Nice to be with you as we sit between the drive show and evenings. Sydney Roosters and New South Wales State of Origin utility star Connor Watson will join me as co-host after the 7 o'clock news. Penrith try-scoring phenom winger Tom Jenkins will join me after last night's 18-16 win over Manly Warringah. Poor Tom is going through a try-scoring drought at the moment. What's that now? Two games in a row without a try. And I haven't been a milk mock on him, having declared him a certainty to break Dave Brown's record of 38 a couple of weeks ago. He hasn't scored one since. There were some big scores across the weekend. What about that game at Hunter Stadium yesterday?

0: Newcastle scoring a late try to beat South Sydney 42-38. It was crazy. New South Wales takes a 1-0 lead in the Women's State of Origin series with an 11-6 win over Queensland in Newcastle. Game two comes up on Thursday week at Lang Park. I'll have more to say on that shortly. Melbourne has now lost seven games in a row. The Sydney Roosters withstood a dramatic comeback from Brisbane, and St George Illawarra took care of business against the Bye. Nine rounds gone. Penrith still on top on 16 points. Then the Warriors and Sydney Roosters on 14. South Sydney fourth on 12. But also on 12 points, West and North Queensland coming seventh on 10 points is Manly Warringah, with Cronulla Sutherland 8th on 10. Then Brisbane and Newcastle on 10, the Dolphins, Bulldogs and Canberra on 8, Gold Coast and Parramatta on 6, Melbourne second last on 4 points, and the Dragons still a lonely last, but off the mark with 2 points. You can give me a call tonight on 1300 361 700. That's 1300 361 700. 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
0: Look, I'm not sure who or what the Brisbane Broncos have upset, but some of these injuries to their players are insane. The latest being to Dean Mariner on Saturday night. Now, Broncos Chief Medical Officer Dr. Matt Hislop has issued a statement today, starting with a shout-out to the staff at Royal Prince Alfred Hospital in Sydney in the early hours of Sunday morning. Now, I'll quote this statement from Dr. Hislop, who describes it as a rare injury. Dean sustained a nasty cork to his right quad late in the first half against the Roosters, was assessed, strapped and padded. His leg remained mobile and he returned to the field with 15 minutes to go. Just before midnight, his quad was swollen but was able to go to bed. Dr. Hislop says he was called to see Dean Mariner at 1:30 a.m. and it was obvious his thigh had deteriorated. He was in significant pain. He said, "We performed an ultrasound in the hope of draining a hematoma, but the swelling was diffused within the muscle and there was nothing to drain. Dean still had functioning nerves and arteries in his leg, but it was apparent he was developing an acute compartment syndrome, so an ambulance was called. Paramedics provided pain relief and the Royal Prince Alfred Emergency Department doctors were able to measure the pressure inside the muscle, which was quite elevated, and a decision was made to perform limb-saving surgery." I mean, this sounds incredible. This was a corked thigh that required limb-saving surgery. They saved his leg. Dr. Hislop says the length of recovery will be determined as the swelling in the muscle resolves. Dean would like to thank the paramedics, the nurses, the emergency department doctors and the trauma surgeons for their exceptional care. And look, apologies if any of that was too graphic or confronting, but this is what an NRL player had to go through while we were asleep on Saturday night. And this only days after Broncos prop Corey Jensen had surgery to repair a blood clot on a lung. So best of luck to Dean and Corey. Wow. And thanks again to all of the medical staff involved. And speaking with some recent experience, you are all precious, you're amazing, and you're valued extremely highly by all who crossed paths with you. But a horror story for Dean Mariner. Look, I've been fortunate to call the vast majority of women's State of Origin games that have been played, and I love it. Tough footy. And for two-thirds of every series now, we've moved to three games. Sensational quality. But the start to the Origin series before the 34 or 36 players have played a game, it's got to stop. The NRL surely must start the NRLW season earlier. Very easy to extend that season, especially when there's a new television deal looming. Now, don't get me wrong, last Thursday night's game at Hunter Stadium was as tough and as fiercely contested as you can get in the Origin Arena. But at times the quality just wasn't there, and you cannot blame these elite players. Nothing that goes wrong is their fault. They haven't played any footy. Now, I did love the Women's Origin series starting at Lang Park on the night before Magic Round for the last 2 years. Again, hardly ideal, but it did generate great interest and excitement, and fingers crossed for a 30,000-plus crowd for the first time on Thursday week in Brizzy for Game 2. And television numbers were crazy good. These great players are given no chance, though, to truly display their talent on the biggest stage and with the biggest showcase there is. It's not fair. It's not right. It can be changed and surely must be changed. Enough has got to be enough. But you can let me know what you reckon. Text on 0467 920222. Congrats to the Blues, by the way, for a hard-fought 11-6 win over Queensland before a 20,000-plus crowd at Hunter Stadium. A great way to start the defence of the title. But let's give these players an even chance to show their skill.
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0: I'm interested, who do you have for your men's start of origin fullbacks? Now, men's origin just around the corner with Game 1 teams picked just after Magic Round. That'll be Monday week, so 2 weeks from today. Queensland has to choose between Reece Walsh and Kalyn Ponga. And New South Wales has to choose between Dylan Edwards and James Tedesco. From the Maroons' perspective, the two fullbacks could potentially be your two best players. Both Ponga and Walsh returned from injury on the weekend. Kalyn Ponga was terrific in Newcastle's high-scoring win over South yesterday, wasn't he? He ran for 203 metres, 21 carries, had a line break, had a couple of offloads and always looked dangerous. And Reece Walsh in the Broncos lost to the Roosters on Saturday night. Scored their first try, ran for 114 metres from 14 carries with one offload and one line break. Now, I probably would be picking Walsh at fullback, mainly because Kalyn Ponga can go on the bench and he does offer a little more versatility. And for New South Wales, I'm pretty sure it will be the incumbent Dylan Edwards having a great season, as is Tedesco again. Dylan earned the maximum 3 points in the ABC Player of the Year competition last night in Penrith's win over Manly. Ran for, 237 metres, had 27 carries. Almost a typical night for Dylan Edwards. And Tedesco was as good as ever against Brisbane, running for 190 metres. You could really successfully argue for both of them, couldn't you? So what do you reckon? I say it'll be Reece Walsh for the Maroons and Dylan Edwards for the Blues. But do you agree or not? You can text on 0467 920222. Is there any other player in the mix? I don't think so.
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0: Yeah, I'll get to your text messages in just a moment. A little later, we'll have the Who's Hot and Who's Not segment. But one person under enormous pressure for mine is interim St George Illawarra coach Dean Young. Not to get a win on Saturday arvo in Wollongong against Newcastle, but because my expectations about this team winning are non-existent. But the pressure for me is on team selection. Dean Young's first crack as head coach this season as the replacement for Shane Flanagan was the Anzac Day disaster against St George Illawarra. Ended up being an embarrassing 62-16 loss. Now, for an outsider looking in, I was really disappointed that essentially the only team change for that game was dropping Kyle Flanagan, who seems to bear the brunt of everything at the Dragons. The club expresses concern at the comments made about Kyle, yet he was the scapegoat, the only player dropped. Yes, he was still named on the six-man bench, I know that, but he didn't get on the field, so this awful season is all Kyle's fault, which is, of course, absolute rubbish. And now Dean Young has had a bye to get his thoughts together. His team selection tomorrow will be fascinating and potentially damning. If he runs it back with the same players who clearly aren't up to it, then he is obviously not the man for the job on a full-time basis. If you run the same players back, he has to make a number of changes. But will he? Now, the only change for that

0: Roosters debacle was the debut of 20-year-old halfback Cade Reid, whose potential in attack is obvious, but just as obvious as his struggles in defence. Saints fans, do you agree with me or not? You are far more invested in the red and whites than I am. But I think tomorrow's Teamless Tuesday will tell us a lot about Dean Young's bona fides as a coach. Again, you can text 0467 920 222. It is 14 minutes to 7. Coming up next on NRL Monday will be Tom Jenkins.
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0: Time to catch up with one of my favourite players in the NRL, and that is Penrith winger Thomas Jenkins, a.k.a. Milky. What a start to the season he's had with 16 tries now in the first 9 games, although I'm worried because I was very adamant that he was going to break Dave Brown's record of 38 tries in a season. And since then, he's 0 for his last 2 games. But his team is winning. The Panthers beat Manly Warringah in a tight one last night, 18-16. Tom Jenkins, good evening. How are you going?
3: Good, thanks, mate. How are you?
0: I haven't doubted you. You were scoring tries for fun like I've never seen before, and now you're 0-2.
3: I know. You're telling me. I'm on a bit of a dry streak at the moment, but like you said before, as long as I win in, cheering. Doesn't matter how who's scoring or how it's happening. It's just important that we're getting the 2 points.
0: And, yeah, they made you work hard for them last night, didn't they? That there were some scary moments there if you're a Penrith fan or indeed a player.
3: Yeah, it was such a good game. We always knew that they were going to be a tough matchup and we had to be on our A game. So, it was obviously good to get away with the 2 points.
0: Why, Tom, is Penrith the exception? We know history over the last 5 or 6 years. We know the quality of this team. But with the rule tweaks and the speed of the game, everyone's very quick to blame that on high scores, blowout scores. Yet you're a team that still takes tremendous pride in defence, and you guys do play lower scoring games, at least on the defensive side. Why? What's different about the way Penrith is going about it to everyone else?
3: Not sure. I probably couldn't put my finger on a certain thing. Obviously, like you just said, we pride ourselves defensively, and

0: right?
1: Yes.
0: This is how it's evolving. People evolve, people get faster, people get more skillful. But yeah, it's sort of a hard one to pinpoint, to be fair.
1: No, it's just very noticeable watching your games. There's still that pride of defending the line and a lack of panic, even though if you guys are giving away a few set restarts at the beginning of tackle counts and all of that sort of thing. Because last night, Manly could have easily, you know, against any other opponent, scored a lot more than 16 points, right?
0: Yeah, definitely. I think they're just one of those attacking sides who can, they sort of strike everywhere, so they can score in bunches, and it was important that we were resilient, and a lot of scramble on our line, I felt like our middles were unreal last night, and it helped our edges to be able to make solves.
1: That's been the case all year, though, hasn't it? And I know, you know, some of the real big names have been getting a lot of the kudos, but the forwards doing the grunt work up the middle, they're laying such a good platform, aren't they?
0: Yeah, it's insane. Our forward pack is just one of those ones that I always see them and I think I'm blowing, and then I look at them and I don't know how they're still moving. So it's a credit to them, boys. They work really hard at their craft, and they definitely set the platform for us. I think that was led especially by Yoey last night. I thought he was unreal.
1: He's having such a great year. And also, Nathan Cleary almost goes without saying, Dylan Edwards, my goodness, he's playing good footy. He got 3 points in our Player of the Year last night again. You can tell he's, well, as far as we know, free of injury. He looks as free as we've seen him in years, Dylan Edwards. Isn't he having a great year too?
0: Yeah, he's having a cracker. I'm so stoked for him. He's just one of those players who puts his head down, and no matter what, he's going to be doing the work for you. So, I love playing with Dill. He's a special person to play with.
1: Now, the reason I think you must be in the State of Origin team, even though you've gone a couple of games without scoring a try, you're still running outrageous metres. And it's not just your catching and putting the ball down. You've been doing some incredible things in attack. How close do you think you are for Origin? Do you allow yourself to think of it?
0: To be fair, it's a bit of a hard one. There's so many boys in the mix, as you can imagine. There's a lot of boys putting their hand up. I'm more just sort of focused on my game, how I can improve it. If that call comes, which would be a delight, I'm stoked for it. I've got another 2 weeks to get through and before it's even a thought.
1: You've got to have had that dream, though, that, in this case, Laurie rings and says, Milky, you're in. That it's going to be the highlight of your career, right?
0: Yeah, for sure, of course. It's something you always dream of as a kid, and to be fair, it was something that I wouldn't have even thought of. But sort of even to be in the conversation, it's so cool. And like I said, I've got to work on my game and how I can be the best I can for club. And if you're the best you can for club, Lynn, then that puts you in the mix of these top calls.
1: Well, what do you think is the best thing you've been doing on the field this year, individually?
0: Oh, jeez, I couldn't. I'm not sure.
1: Come on, give yourself a one rap.
0: To be fair, I just like the combos we've got going at the moment. Obviously, had a little bit of a change the other week with Case and Tags coming in. So I don't mind playing next to new players. I feel like as long as I'm doing my job and doing it well and talking to the boys inside me, then yeah, I think defence is the big thing that we pride ourselves on, especially left edge. So I think that'd probably be the big one. We've been leaking a few points, but definitely things to fix and work on. But that'd be the one where I'm pretty stoked with our defence.
1: Which I'm sure the way you guys want it, you've only lost one game and you've still got work to do. Like I've never heard any of you ever say anything other than, you know, we're probably at 70%, 80%, there's a lot of improvement left, which is the way you want it to be, isn't it?
0: Yeah, of course. You're always striving for that that perfect game and all that, but in saying that, you're never going to have a perfect game. There's always going to be things where you look at and go, oh, I wish I could have done this or done this. And I think it's just about making sure we're doing the things that we're good at and what we've set out to do for that week. And if we're striving for that, then you're going to have

0: good games.
1: Yeah, and the old cliche about an 80-minute performance, is that even possible these days?
0: Yeah, I definitely reckon it is. You're going to have patches and periods there where there's that bit of a roller coaster and a bit of an arm wrestle with momentum, no doubt. So I think it's, when you say an 80-minute performance, it's just doing the things that you've set out to do really well for 80 minutes and not having those lapses of concentration or things where you look at in review and say, oh, I should have done this, or we could have done this better.
1: Do you mind taking me into the day of an NRL footballer? Talking to you here on Monday night, you played last night. What does today entail?
0: Not much, to be fair. Sunday night game, so too fair. I'll struggle to sleep post game sometimes.
1: Yeah.
0: Just try to come home and wind down, relax, and then wake up early in the morning, go get brekkie or something like that, and then I'll just be chilling out with my mates, to be fair. I've just seen a few of them just before, but I'd say I'll do a bit of recovery today, a bit of stretching. I might head into a bit of sauna and stuff like that, but to be fair, I'm not one of those people who is crazy about what I need to do or too routine. I like to just go with it, go with the flow, and enjoy my days off.
1: Enjoy days off. Finally, Sunday won't be a day off. You're down in Canberra to play the Raiders. We'll be down there on air from midday on Sunday afternoon. And the Canberra Raiders, a good team. They've had a lot of injury issues, as so many other teams have. They will have Hudson Young back. And you'll know, Tom, they're very hard to beat down there. You guys will have to be on.
0: Yeah, definitely. They're hard to beat anywhere. You obviously seen their form last year and what they can do. So just making sure we're sticking to our game plan, which whatever it is, I'm not too sure yet. We'll figure it out tomorrow and how we're going to go about it. But just making sure we're doing the preparation and understanding that we need to get better than what we were last night.
1: All right, mate, I'm one of your biggest fans, so I hope I haven't dudded you, because I have declared you certain to break Dave Brown's try-scoring record and to be in the New South Wales Origin team this year.
0: Nah, I appreciate it heaps, mate. Thank you.
1: All right, well, hopefully both come true. Tom Jenkins, great to catch up as always. Well done last night, mate, and good luck in Canberra.
0: Thanks, heaps. Appreciate it.
2: Who's hot?
1: Yes, who's hot? Tough to separate this week. I'm going to go with Cronulla Sutherland 5-8, Braden Trindle. Man of the match in yesterday's thrashing of Western Shark Park. And while half Nicho Hynes is actually playing pretty well, it seems to me that the Sharks go where Trindle takes them. He is the inspiration and the leader of their attack. I don't think there's any doubt these days he leads their attack. And another great performance yesterday. So Braden Trindle, definitely hot.
2: Who's under the pump?
1: I'm going to nominate two teams here, and for different reasons. The West Tigers and Canterbury Bankstown are under the pump. The Tigers need to stand tall with their depth being severely tested. They travel to Melbourne on Sunday to play a Storm team that's lost 7 games in a row, and the Tigers are hurting. And they were really soft yesterday. But they'll be without Adam Dewey and likely Samuel Afainu. Appy is out again because of suspension. And the Bulldogs, because, well, they stink at the moment. They've got no attack. Lately, the defence hasn't been much better either. They've lost 3 in a row, Canterbury, and they'll be challenged by the Dolphins on Thursday night at Lang Park. So what do you have this year, doggies? Let's see it on Thursday. On the text line, 0467 920222. Hey, Andrew, NRL Monday is my favourite show, and make this night super important. I'm a Broncos supporter, but I have to say I'm befuddled by the MRC decision not to charge Victor Radley. Actually, we did get a couple of texts about that on the weekend as well. Dave in the ACT, evening, Andrew. As usual, love the show. Saints finally get the 2 points. Yay. But I'm so surprised that Grant Atkins didn't make a decision to take the win against the bye away from them. Don't be like that, Dave. Don't be bitter against the referees when your team didn't even play. You've got another 20 weeks of that. Andrew, just to comment on the spate of high scores we're seeing this season after the rule tweaks and the fact that a couple of the best defensive teams from last year are struggling. Well, I spoke to Tom Jenkins about that. The really, really good teams, they're still making hay. And that game yesterday was not about the rules that we saw so many points that I was at, Cronulla and West Tigers. That was because

0: because the West Tigers couldn't hold the footy. And the Sharkies managed to capitalise. Now, that's that game. I understand the Newcastle-South game may well have been different. It was almost a game of touch, yet thrilling for the people there. Newcastle winning 42-38. But you don't, you know, you don't want to see every game like that. Equally, I don't want to see every game being 10-6, but it would be good to get a bit of a bit more variation, because just about every game I'm at this year is a thrashing one way or the other. Thank you, Andrew, for commentator cursing the West Tigers to lose to my Sharks. Sharks had a bit of a losing streak there for a little bit. So glad that we're back now. Up, up from Angelo. Did I commentator curse the West Tigers? Maybe I did. Well, I'm happy to help if you're a Sharks fan. 0467 920 222.
1: She's gotten worse. Lots of anger.
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0: ABC News. Hello, I'm Noni Edwards. A synagogue leader has told the Royal Commission into Anti-Semitism and Social Cohesion his congregants have felt unsafe attending services due to regular abuse. Gavin Coote reports.
1: Chief Rabbi Benjamin Elton from Sydney's Great Synagogue has appeared at the first day of public hearings, detailing how staff have received threatening phone calls. He's also told the inquiry congregants are being punished for the actions of Israel, with the synagogue the target of protesters and a hoax terror threat.
2: There are deep concerns about attending and what they'd be faced with if they tried to come through the door.
1: The inquiry heard Jewish community members now feel unsafe giving the synagogue address in taxi and Uber rides and are asking to be dropped off nearby.
0: A sea of people wearing pink has honoured the short life of allegedly murdered young girl Kumanjaya Little Baby in Alice Springs today. Olivana Lathouris was there.
3: The mood in Alice Springs certainly this morning was still quite a sombre one. Every May Day, Alice Springs has a community parade, normally to celebrate the start of the mustering season in Central Australia. And there were some questions around whether or not it would be appropriate for that parade to go ahead this year, given the events over.

0: the last couple of days, but with the permission of Kumanjayi little baby's family, it did. And it ended up being quite a nice moment of levity in what has otherwise been a really heavy and devastating period for the entirety of the Alice Springs community.
1: Analysts say relations between Japan and Australia are becoming increasingly important amid turbulence in the geopolitical landscape. Both countries signed four separate agreements to strengthen cooperation around energy, defence and critical minerals after a meeting in Canberra. Japanese Prime Minister Sanae Takeuchi heaped praise on the relationship, saying they are now quasi-allies. Associate Professor at Kanagawa University Corey Wallace says this is particularly important for the Japanese leader, who must grapple with the country's energy insecurity.
2: She can do all of these things in foreign policy and look really great, but if she doesn't address the cost of living crisis in Japan, which is made worse because Japan does import all of its oil and gas and coal and has a really weak exchange rate right now, then it could actually hurt her politically.
1: The Federal Treasurer's argued making changes to some tax breaks will help more people buy a home. It's expected Jim Chalmers will use his fifth budget to wind back negative gearing and the 50% capital gains tax discount on investment properties. Nationals leader Matt Canavan says the government insisted it would keep those tax breaks in place. He's calling on the government not to break those promises.
3: I think people expect their politicians to implement what they promised to do. That would be the best way to restore trust. If we have a government now that just a year from an election where they said they would not touch negative gearing is going to abolish negative gearing, that means a massive new tax on Australians.
1: The Iranian military says it'll attack US forces if they move to free merchant shipping stranded by Iran's blockade of the Strait of Hormuz, as the key waterway is under its control and any safe passage must be coordinated with it. The Iranian statement comes as the US stands poised to begin the operation, but its actual form remains unclear, as the BBC's Yolanda Nell reports.
4: Reports say that the US initiative, which President Trump calls Project Freedom, does not necessarily involve the US Navy escorting commercial vessels through the Strait of Hormuz, but rather advising them on safe maritime routes and staying close to prevent any Iranian attacks. US Central Command describes its mission as giving support to restore freedom of navigation through the vital waterway while maintaining America's own blockade of Iranian ports. The new Iranian statement makes clear the risk of new military confrontations.
1: Pakistani officials say the United States has evacuated 22 crew members held aboard an Iranian container vessel to Pakistan and will hand them over to Iranian authorities later today. The Iranian-flagged ship was seized by US forces in the Gulf of Oman last month, with the US saying it violated its blockade of Iranian ports and ships and failed to comply with repeated warnings. To sport in surfing, Stephanie Gilmore and Ethan Ewing have completed a winning double for Australia at the Gold Coast Pro. In front of a large crowd at Snapper Rocks, the 38-year-old Gilmore claimed victory for the first time since her full-time return to the tour. The eight-time world champion defeated Brazil's Luana Silva. In the men's final, Ethan Ewing beat Japan's Connor O'Leary 14.56 to 17.17. You're up to date now with the very latest from ABC News.
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10: Yes, welcome to listeners just joining us and welcome back to those who have been with us since 6:30. I'm Andrew Moore. This is NRL Monday, joined in a moment by co-host Sydney Rooster star Connor Watson. Plenty to speak with a great man about, including his own playing future, and we'll find out who Connor is buying and selling. In the first half of the show, I spoke with Penrith try-scoring machine winger Tom Jenkins, and I asked him about his thoughts on potentially representing New South Wales this year in State of Origin.
11: It's something you always dream of as a kid, and to be fair, it was something that I wouldn't have even thought of. But sort of even to be in the conversation, it's so cool. And I just, like I said, I've got to work on my game and how I can be the best I can for club. And if you're the best you can for club, Lynn, then that puts you in the mix of these type of calls.
10: You can text the program tonight on 0467 920222. Connor Watson is here. Great to see you, mate. How are you going?
12: Good, Andrew. It's great to see you too, mate.

0: I haven't seen you for a little bit, but the Roosters going really well, sitting in third spot, one win behind Penrith. Happy?
1: Yeah, we're going okay, mate. We had a good sort of run of form, patches of footy that have been really good. I thought that first 50 minutes of ours on the weekend was as good as we've played for.
0: It was almost as good as the first round last year where you carved Brisbane up, wasn't it?
1: That's a low blow, mate.
0: Why?
1: When they carved us up.
0: Oh, they carved you up.
1: Yeah.
0: Yeah. Oh, you were as good, what I meant to say, as they were. Yes. Sorry. I didn't mean that as a low blow. But it was the best you guys have played all year.
1: Yeah. Definitely. And I feel like it's been there in patches for us. Our second halves have been really good. We've sort of haven't started games too well. And then, then on the weekend after about the 50-minute mark, we just started to make too many errors. Give the Broncos too much ball, and you know they're the defending premiers. They're a great football side, even though they've got a fair few injuries at the moment. They've still got so much talent. So we needed to do a better job there to close out the game.
0: You've had your own shocking injuries, including throat injuries. You know, magic round in Brisbane, a couple of times in Brisbane. You've told us about where it was back at the hotel late at night where you realised you're in a bit of trouble and ended up in an emergency room. The story about Dean Mariner, who you're playing against, cork thigh becomes limb-saving surgery.
1: Scary, isn't it?
0: Wow.
1: Yeah, I know. It's. I mean, the times that I've had similar things where I've had to go to the hospital after the game, been nothing like that. Like, I couldn't imagine how bad his leg must have been for him to have to duck to the hospital, get emergency surgery to basically save his leg. It's crazy. And, you know, it's a scary thing, that compartment syndrome. I know a few guys that have got it. One of the best guys I ever played with as a kid, he was a front row. He played SG ball together at the Roosters and, probably he broke his leg and then got compartment syndrome. And
0: right.
1: That's probably the one thing that, you know, stopped him from going on to being, you know, a great front rower in the game. Honestly, he was the best player in our team, and then he did that and unfortunately never got to reach that level.
0: So what does that mean for recovery? Or is it every case is different depending on how the leg responds, I suppose?
1: Yeah, I think it's different, Andrew. I know Jacob Safidi had it a long time ago when we were younger where they had to do a similar thing but on his calves, and he come back fine from it. So I think it's just dependent. I don't know how much sort of damage was done to the muscle or how much swelling. Like, I know you were talking about it earlier.
0: Mm.
1: Yeah, so it could be anything. But, you know, if he's – I hope he gets back. He's such a good player, and it'd be awful to see, you know, this to turn into a real long-term injury.
0: Yeah, absolute shocker. So the Roosters third, ahead of you are Penrith and the Warriors, is, you know, one win between all of you. But they're the two teams that have beaten you this year. Penrith beat you at the SFS at your home ground, and the Warriors – did a great job on you guys over in Auckland very early in the season. Are they the best two teams you've faced?
1: I think so, yeah. Yeah, I think they're both, like, Penrith, you know, started the year just on an absolute heater. Their form was...
0: They looked like they were never going to lose to anybody.
1: Yeah, I know. And they were just playing such good football, such great defensive football in a season where there hasn't been much great defensive football played. And then also... just their discipline, you know. Like when we versed them that night, they barely made an error, and it made it really, really hard for us. And we sort of shot ourselves in the foot there against them. But and then the Warriors, yeah, that was another like tough game over there. I think it was round two. Mm. They're always hard to beat at home, and we sort of walk away from that game thinking, yeah, the Warriors are going to be a really good team this year. And they were missing at that point in time, like they were missing Mitch Barnett.
0: Yeah.
1: And Luke Metcalf. And then, you know, Tanner just goes and does what he does and he's having a great year. And then Jackson Ford sort of steps up in Mitch's shoes, and you think Mitch Barnett's shoes are tough ones to fill, and then he just goes and does it.
0: It's crazy. I was going to say, Jackson Ford is about the best prop in the comp, but his rival is your front rower, Nafahu White. Isn't he playing great footy?
1: Yeah.
0: Again.
1: Yeah, he's unbelievable. I was having a good chat with him about it the other day. We're walking back from training and you know, he played really well for us last year, played for the Kiwis, absolutely carved up there for them. But the year before, like, he was sort of missing out on our team, you know. He didn't play in that prelim for us. Like, he wasn't on the bench. He was, yeah, not in there. And I just think about, you know, his growth in the last 2 years. Like, we always knew what he was capable of, just the way he trained. He was so hard to tackle at training. And then I feel like that off-season, he come back and he got even bigger.
0: I remember you telling me about him at the start of last year when I didn't have high hopes for you, your team, at the start of last year. A lot of young players come in and you

0: said, what's this guy?
1: Yeah, I did, because just the way he was training. And like I said, he'd come back and he looked like he had another 5 kilos on him, and just a lot wider. And then just that preseason, he just had a different mentality. I think he knew with Jared retiring, then moving on Terrell to the Tigers, there's a big opportunity there for him to go and take a front row jersey and own it. And he's done that. And he's honestly been one of our best players in every game since.
0: Yeah. Special co-host tonight, Connor Watson, who joins us when he can on ABC Sport on the weekends with our rugby league coverage, 12 minutes past seven. A couple of things about you, Connor, want to ask about. Firstly, a few weeks ago it came out that the Roosters were letting you negotiate elsewhere despite having next year remaining on your contract with the club. Now, I would assume, it's very confusing as to why, but it seems it's got something to do with them thinking you might have been going to that new rugby thing and salary cap money, people can spend it whatever they like. But I'm really curious, in a case like this, what's the process? How do you get told that you can go and look around? And how much pressure is there then on you and your management team to actually find a new gig rather than just say, you know what, I'm just going to stay here for a bit?
1: Yeah, I think with all this stuff, it sort of comes through your agent, you know. He's the one that has that relationship with the guys at the clubs that make these decisions mostly, you know. Sometimes the player will sort of have those conversations, which I have in the past, but obviously I just employed Dave Rawlins to look after my stuff, so he's, yeah, dealing with it all. As far as pressure, I don't think there's too much pressure for me to sort of make my decision at the moment. It's something that we've just taken our time with, just sort of assessing.
0: I'm assuming you're going to have a lot of options this time, because I remember last time you went through this was after you'd ruptured your patella tendon, hadn't played, off contract, and getting legitimately nervous about what the playing future might hold for you. This time I would imagine you're in a pretty good position.
1: Yeah, it was a pretty scary time a couple of years ago. You know, I was actually coming in here and doing ABC sort of grandstand at the time, and it honestly looked like I was going to have to go over to England and keep playing over there. So, and at that point I was like, I'm not ready for that yet. I can't, like, I'm not done with playing in the NRL, and then being very fortunate that it's worked out the way it has the last couple of years. But yeah, definitely in a bit of a better position this time. So bit grateful for that, you know. It's sort of, it was a bit scary a couple of years ago, but I think, you know, all the experiences I've been through, the good and the bad that rugby league have brought with it, have definitely been enjoyable when I can look back on them, you know.
0: Yeah. Some more stressful than others.
1: Yeah.
0: We've spent a lot of time on the weekend talking about the PNG Chiefs and signing Jerome Luai. Looks like Alex Johnston will sign. Tax-free money is on offer. And you've been linked with the Perth Bears, PNG Chiefs, Manly Warringah, just about every club going around at the moment. How real is it, though? We spoke to Max Platt from the Dolphins on the weekend, and I asked him, are you guys talking about that at training? Or he's like, absolutely we are. Yeah, 100%. How big a difference maker is that to a player that you could go over there for tax-free money as opposed to going over the Nullarbor to play at Perth or anywhere else for that matter?
1: Yeah, I think we'd spoken about it, like you and me had Andrew and MC and Louis and all of this a year ago when they were announcing that they were bringing in the Chiefs and that it was actually going to happen. And, you know, from that point on, when the tax-free dollar thing sort of was floated around, you know, there's a lot of guys saying, like, you know, oh, going to go to PNG, like all this sort of stuff.
0: Yes.
1: But I think the Jerome signing just makes it a lot more real than it probably seemed at that point. You know, you probably thought, when push comes to shove, would these guys actually go and take the leap and, go over the Pacific to Papua New Guinea and play over there? But I think it's huge for the country.

0: talking about this with you back in round two, about your value as a utility player, whether it's as a middle forward, as a dummy half, and the other positions that you have played over the years and excelled at, whether this was going to count against utility players, the extended bench, now that there are six players named. And that first game in Auckland, I think you only came on with 25 minutes to go in the game. You ended up, that hasn't been the case ever since, but have you found that affecting the way you play?
1: I think the thing that's affected my position, Andrew, and I've spoken about this a couple of times in the media, has just been that if you're a utility now, you're probably only going to play two positions. Like you're not going to have a utility who's a 9, a 13, a halfback, a fullback, and a centre anymore, because you're going to have those guys in your extended bench. So, for example,
0: you're
1: going to
0: have specialised bench spots.
1: We go and lose Mark there, where normally the centre, say Bobby might have shifted to the wing, and then I would have went into the centres and played into the centres, and maybe me and Bobby would have switched around and attack or whatever. Like, we just would have worked it out. But that's probably what would have happened previously for us. So I think that sort of part of the game has changed, but I think
0: So will that count for or against you as State of Origin selection, do you think?
1: I don't know.
0: Ralph Tucker, our producer, and I were talking about this today, and we had the same answer over lunch.
1: Yeah.
0: What does that mean for Connor? I don't know.
1: Yeah. I'm not sure, Andrew. I think
0: it's still got to help, doesn't it, that you can fill those two roles, even if it's only two, middle forward and hooker.
1: Yeah, I think it does. And I think the most important thing about my role is, or a utility's role, is that you play with like an energy and intensity that can change the pace of a game. I think that's more important than what position you can cover. So that's why I think you're still seeing these smaller guys come on the field, especially with the speed of the game at the moment. Like, that's where it doesn't matter, you know, how many positions you can cover. If you can come on the field and, you know, bring the pace of the game up, I think that's more important than being able to cover more positions now.
0: You've had a couple of years at Origin level now. Are you thinking about 2 weeks from today? Origin selection or not yet?
1: I'd be lying if I said, you know, it hadn't crossed my mind, Andrew. But yeah, of course. It's, you know, it's been the last 2 years playing for the Blues has been the best experience of my life. Like, it's all, you know, as a kid, all I ever wanted to do was play for New South Wales. So, yeah, I feel, I don't know. We'll see what happens. Like, I'd love to be there, I don't know.
0: On the text line 0467 920 222, Andrew, can you please ask Connor how his box-cutting handyman skills are going these days? I still laugh thinking of his getting to know you from last year. That's from Murray in the Blue Mountains. You were so excited. You sent me a photo of something you'd built, a little table, after that.
1: Yeah.
0: So you've improved.
1: I have. I've done a little bit more around the house. I said it was something that I wanted to improve on. I was actually supposed to go help Victor Radley build a bunk bed today, and then on the way home, when I text him, he'd already done the first part of it. He's a pretty handy man himself, Rad. So, you know, the effort's there.
0: Building a bunk bed, would he still have the headgear on? I reckon he might.
1: I actually helped I put curtains up, Andrew. That's the extent where I've got to. So me, the missus, and, that put the curtains up.
0: You're a changed man, Colin. Great calls on the weekend as usual. What do you think with this 50 points they can't play finals? I hope they dump that next year. From Lindsay. Well, what do you mean dump that? That's just a historical fact. So far, you concede 50 points in a game, you're not going to win the comp.
1: Yeah.
0: But does that change the way the game is in 2026?
1: Me and Daly Cherry Evans were talking about this the other day. I don't know. I think defence wins comps. I know he said it, like, getting 50 put on you doesn't mean you're not going to make the finals. We got

0: attacking footy, the teams that defend the best will be the ones that will be there competing for the title at the end.
1: All right, well, you may be an expert now at curtains and tables and boxes. Let's find out how you are at buying or selling.
2: Are you buying or selling?
1: All right, I'll throw some scenarios at you, Connor Watson, and you tell me, don't panic, you tell me whether you're buying or selling. All footy stuff.
0: Yeah.
1: Melbourne is going to win its first game in 8 weeks over a depleted West Tigers team on Sunday. Are you buying or selling?
0: I'm buying, Andrew. I was, when you were talking about the Tigers before, I was thinking that they will go and bounce back this weekend against Melbourne, but still missing Appy. I think that's a big loss for them. And I think
1: Adam Dewey too, Samuel Fainu, huge.
0: Yeah, their injury toll's stacked up there. I know that the guys that are playing, and I think there's been a bit of a cultural change there at the Tigers, like they'll have a point to prove, but I just think the Storm down in Melbourne, everything that's going wrong down there at the moment, I think that they'll get a win.
1: The Bulldogs have lost three in a row. They're missing the top eight this year. Are you buying or selling that?
0: Oh, that's a hard one. It's still early in the year. They've only lost three in a row. Andrew, you're putting me on the spot here. I think that...
1: Come on, mate, get your wallet out. Yeah. We're either putting money in or taking it out.
0: You're putting me in a tough position here. I'll get clipped if I say... Honestly, I don't know because I don't know what the ladder's
1: hold.
0: Doing.
1: Hold, as you
0: can we hold? We'll hold. I'll sit on the fence.
1: Oh, wow. To quote you. The PNG Chiefs are a much more attractive club for players than the Perth Bears with tax-free money. Buying or selling that?
0: You can't do this to me, mate. I can.
1: That doesn't mean you wouldn't love it over in Perth, play for Mount.
0: That's putting me in a very tough position, mate, this question. Depends what you value more, Andrew.
1: Yes.
0: That's where my answer depends.
1: Well, okay then. So what do you value more, Connor
0: no
1: Watson?
0: No comment.
1: Hold again. Only because you're a current player you're allowed to do that. The high-scoring games we're seeing are making it a more attractive sport to watch. Are you buying or selling?
0: Selling. I'm selling. Do you want me to elaborate?
1: You can briefly because the other answers were so, you know.
0: Yeah. I just think that, you know, there's still part of rugby league that, you know, the sport has just been built around defense. And I think it's important, you know, to be able to have games that are like an 18-12, you know, because it's some games that are at that scoreline are as good as games to watch.
1: Couldn't agree more.
0: The more entertaining ones. I think, you know, part of the game that makes it so attractive is when, you know, teams show resilience and they're able to go down there and backs against the wall and be able to defend. And yeah, just at the moment, it's not happening that much.
1: And finally, now this should be easy. All right. So far you've bought, you've sold, and you've held twice. What are you laughing at? Just relax.
0: Who put these questions through?
1: I did. I'm taking full responsibility. You ready? Despite the new rules and speed to the game, Connor Watson will be in the Blues team for Origin 1. Are you buying or selling?
0: I'm buying.
1: That's the easiest purchase of your life.
0: Yeah.
1: Actually, we'll get Laurie Dunn on the phone. I'm
0: manifesting. I'm manifesting. I'm putting it out there, Andrew.
1: Of course, that's what you need to do.
0: Yeah. I need to have a couple good games going into it, and then we'll see what happens.
1: All right, so that's a good, strong answer to finish with. From otherwise, you're pretty much a wuss. Coming up between...
0: You know what happens? If I say the Bulldogs don't make the finals, then when we verse them, they're probably going to put this
1: so
0: clip
1: good.
0: Up.
1: And, I don't know that I'm calling that game, but I want to do it from now
0: I'm
1: on.
0: I'm not doing that.
1: No. All right, this season continues to fly by. We're up to round 10, and it gets underway Thursday night at Lang Park. The Dolphins playing struggling Canterbury Bankstown. You can hear it from 7 p.m. on ABC Listen with Quentin Hull, Billy Moore and Zane Bojack. Friday night, the 6 o'clock game is at Central Coast Stadium in Gosford. And that's the Roosters playing Gold Coast. Glenn Lauder to call it with the odd couple, Luke Lewis and John Gibbs. I'm actually breaking new ground. First time in my life I'm taking a Friday night off because it's my wife's. She's got a very big milestone birthday. We're having a little function. Quite a big function, actually, to celebrate.
0: Love that, Andrew.
1: First time ever.
0: It's great.
1: Janine's birthday, 50. Then at 8 o'clock, North Queensland, looking good at the moment, playing Parramatta at Townsville Stadium. Brett Sprigg will be in the boardroom with Dean Halitau. Grant Bell will be at the ground. Saturday, myself, Louis and MC will be on air from Stadium Australia, but in the 3 o'clock game, St George Illawarra takes on Newcastle in the Gong. Glenn Lauder, Dean Halitau and Matt Elliott calling that one. We'll call a 5:30 game, which is South Sydney and Cronulla Sutherland. That should be a beauty. And a great game too, potentially at 7:30, with Manly Warringah taking on Brisbane. If Brisbane can actually field a team

0: Brookvale Oval. Q will be in Sydney to call that with Gibbsy and Kiana Takarangi. Then on Sunday, Louis Gibbsy and myself on deck from midday, back in the nation's capital for the pre-game show. At 2 o'clock, Melbourne takes on the suddenly depleted West Tigers at Amy Park. The 4 o'clock game is Canberra, who welcome back at least Hudson Young with rugby league's most challenging task currently, and that is playing top of the table Penrith. Coverage through until 6:30. The Inform Warriors have the bye, so that's how it's shaping up in round 10. And boy, then we onto Women's Origin 2 and Magic Round. 27 minutes past 7. Every week on this show, we have Ralph Tucker, our producer, produces this show as well as the footy. He's got this thing called the Director's Cut. His highlight from our weekend coverage. I have no idea what it is. Let's find out.
1: The Director's Cut.
2: Thanks very much. I've got Cody Ramsey down here with me. Now, Cody, I can see how much this meant to you. There's so much emotion. You got the win. You got out playing football and you looked good doing it.
3: It was good. It's been a long time coming and I felt sweet when I was getting out there, but it's just when the game was over and it was all said and done, you know, the emotions started flooding in a little bit.
2: You got out there. I tell you what, there was one point when you went for the goal line dropout, but you took the kick so cleanly in there. You sliced through their defence. When you were in that moment, did it just feel like this is where you were supposed to be?
3: Yeah, it did. It's been just these boys. They get the train and they give this club just gives you so much confidence. There's just something about it that no matter where you are or what opportunity you take it with two hands and they give you so much confidence on the field. So, yeah, that's how it felt.
2: Well, it's how you played, and this is a great win as well. Off to such a fast start, then to hang on and really grit the teeth and bite down on the mouthguard and come away with the win at the end. A little bit messy, but I think Trent Robinson will be happy with the result.
3: I think so too.
2: Go and enjoy it with your family. I appreciate your time.
3: Well, I appreciate it. Thank you so much.
0: Is your teammate, Connor? We've only got a minute or so to go, but I just wanted to give him a hug. Like, first game in 1,300 days for something that could have killed him is unbelievably great.
4: Yeah, it's unbelievable. I remember I met him sort of last year for the first time in Origin camp. He come in and trained with us, and I just got talking to him about sort of what happened to him and his story, and I just can't believe what he went through. And the fact that we watched his first game of cut last year, I remember we'll call and
0: Cogra.
4: Yeah, nearly got in trouble there. And we watched it, and I was like, how good is this to see him back? And then a year later, he's playing first grade. And to be honest, since he's come to the Roosters, it's like he's such a good football player. He moves unbelievably well. He's incredible, and we're so happy to have him a part of the club.
0: I have no idea what can beat that as the story of the year. Connor, we done. So when we get off air, I'll ask you some of those questions again buying and selling.
4: No great comment, to see you, mate. No comment.
0: We'll see you soon on our footy coverage, eh?
4: Yeah, sounds good.
0: All right, good luck against the Gold Coast Titans on Friday night at Central Coast Stadium. Thank you to Ralph, thank you to Tom, thank you, Jared. And thank you for listening. I'm Andrew Moore. Can't wait to do it again on the weekend as we get into round 10 of the NRL. Good night. Evenings is next.
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2: Hello, I'm Matthew Kenyon, and this is Sporting Witness on the BBC World Service. Today we start back in 2014 and a moment of Paralympic history. It's the 14th of March, and the sport of snowboarding is about to make its debut in the Winter Games. Sochi in Russia is the venue, and amongst the competitors gathered at the top of the slope is the Dutch boarder Bibiane Mentel-Spee. She'd been one of the driving forces behind the campaign to get the sport included in the Games and was overwhelming favourite for women's gold. But, says her husband Edwin Spee, Sochi was different.
3: I never ever saw her that nervous. And that's what the Olympic and the Paralympic Games do with an athlete. It's different. It's this magic around these races.
2: Bibiane Mentel-Spee's journey to the Paralympics began years before, when she was diagnosed with bone cancer. She'd been in contention for a place on the Netherlands team at the Salt Lake City Winter Olympics. Instead, she had to have her lower right leg amputated.
3: 7 months after her amputation, while doctors in the Netherlands said you probably never can snowboard again, she participated in the Dutch able-body snowboarding competition. And she became number one for the seventh time in a row, now only with a prosthetic leg. And when she got that feeling, well, I had cancer, I lost my leg, and I'm back on my snowboard, she knew she had to do something with it and to show the world that even if you lose your leg, you can still do the things you want if you really commit to it. And that's when she decided to start a campaign.
2: The campaign was to make snowboarding a Paralympic event. It took a group of riders a decade to achieve that goal, a decade of setting up a circuit, lobbying sports administrators, getting sponsorship, and keeping their sport in the public eye. The 14th of March 2014 in Sochi was their moment. Alongside Bibiane Mentel-Spee at the top of the run that day was Canadian Paralympian Michelle Sult. She was relatively new to the sport, but the Dutch woman's performance that day made a lasting impression.
4: There was something about her that was just so absolutely inspiring. And then, you know, she'd go out there and she'd so gracefully ride the course. And her time, like at one point, the guy's goal was to beat Bibiane because her times were so, they were fast. They were really fast.
2: And Michelle says, despite the nerves that Edwin Spee detected, Bibiane was better equipped to deal with the challenges of that first Paralympic competition than anybody else.
4: We had never really had cameras on us. And so you're in the start gate and you're looking down on the course and there's cameras everywhere. And you're like, oh, this is it. This is the big show. But, you know, there was no surprise that Bibiane took gold that day because she had worked really hard for it.
2: The work that Bibiane Mentel-Spee put into that first gold medal in Sochi had not just been about training and campaigning. She was also dealing with the repeated return of her cancer.
3: Amazing, because with Bibiane it's always been a fight against cancer as well. And every time she had this kind of success, it was also as if she had beaten cancer a little bit. At that time in 2014, we still believed that she could grow an old grandma. So every time she had to go under surgery, she knew it's a bad 3 months, but maybe it will be gone for a year, 2.5 years. One time it was gone for almost 5 years. So every time such big achievement as the first Paralympic snowboard games and winning a gold medal also came a little bit with like a feeling of being invincible and that you can win everything, even the fight against cancer.
2: That fight became harder for Bibiane Mentel-Spay in the years after Sochi. In May 2015, doctors had told her she had only a few months left to live. Not for the first time, she defied medical expectations. But in late 2017, yet another tumour was discovered, this time in her neck. 16 hours of surgery followed, completed just weeks before the Paralympics in Pyeongchang. But, her husband says, she was determined to take part, and this was her answer to anyone who questioned her priorities.
3: This is not only the thing I like to do most. This is also the thing who keeps me alive, because I'm in better health than if I'm sitting just at home and waiting for my life to end. I think that's a great example to everybody in the world. You should do the thing you love most. And that's what kept her alive so long.
2: The neck operation also meant she had to change her boarding technique. The competition had got a lot tougher as well. Bibiane Mentel-Spay was now 45 years old and up against athletes more than half her age. So, says Edwin, there were no expectations as she headed for Pyeongchang.
3: This time she really went to the Games in the spirit of the Olympic Games, that participating is more important than winning. This was really her state of mind. But during the training, and especially during the time trial, she knew, hey, it's not too bad. So when she made it to the final, we knew that it was possible to win a gold medal.
2: And that's exactly what happened, as once more, Bibiane Mentel-Spay proved to be the rider to beat. First, she took gold in the snowboard cross in a head-to-head final against Lisa Bunschoten, one of the young Dutch riders that she'd mentored for years. And then came the final of her second event, the timed banked slalom. After a fall on her neck in a training run, Bibiane Mentel-Spay had held back a little in the first two rounds and was lying in bronze medal position with one run still to go. She decided, says Edwin Spay, to give it everything.
3: But at the last run, she says, well, OK, I'm not going to speed check anymore. And you can see that she doesn't speed check. She goes through it. It was a little bit scary for us. Well, don't fail. And then she went to turn three, and we knew she's going to set a very, very nice time. And then she beat everybody with 3 seconds and was like, OK, I'm still the best.
2: It was Bibiane Mentel-Spay's third Paralympic gold medal in a sport which she had made her own. Alongside her competitive career, Bibiane Mentel-Spay had spent years running her own charitable foundation, which helps disabled youngsters get into board sports, particularly in her native Netherlands. After Pyeongchang, she concentrated her energies on that and other charitable work, even as her health deteriorated. She died in March 2021 at the age of only 48. Back in 2014 in Sochi, at the end of the Games where she first won Paralympic gold, Bibiane Mentel-Spay had been given another award. It was this one, says Edwin Spay, that meant most to her.
3: That was for her achievements, for getting snowboarding into the Paralympic Games, her work in the foundation, her work to help children and also athletes in the whole world who were inspired by her. And that was, yeah, more important to her than the gold medal.
2: That's Edwin Spay, husband of the great Paralympic champion, the late Bibiane Mentel-Spay. He was talking to me, Matthew Kenyon, for Sporting Witness.
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10: Hello, my name is James O'Brien, and I'd like you to think about the way you learned how to swim. It was all about kicking. It was all about the stroke. Most sports we play involve arms and legs. But what if you're born with limb difference? Or what if you, like me, end up losing a limb later in life? Can you still play sport? The answer is, yes, you can. And you don't have to be a Paralympian. Today, you'll hear from two people who just love sport. The first is Susan Wells, who is from near Bunbury in Western Australia. A couple of years ago, she lost both legs due to sepsis.
7: They did an MRI, unfortunately, they hadn't done an MRI previously for some reason, but it just showed up the bone going up my foot, tracking up, was just green, basically infected. And, you know, it was not recoverable, so we amputated my right leg.
10: But from an early age, she loved horse riding. And only a few weeks after losing her first leg, she was back in the saddle.
7: So my granddad was a racehorse trainer in Kalgoorlie when I was before I was born. And my parents weren't into horses at all. I didn't come from money, so we couldn't really afford it. And then when I was about 14, and I don't recommend people do this because you might get in trouble, but when I was about 14, I got given a horse and I didn't tell my parents.
10: Really?
7: But I got a job washing dishes at this function centre in Gooseberry Hill, and I would earn, I think it was like $35 a week, and I had to pay $10 a week adjustment, and then I spent $25 a week on horse feed and stuff like that. And then after about 3 months, I told my parents that I've got this horse, but I'm paying for it myself and I've been doing it for this long a time. And they were sort of like a little bit speechless, but because I continued to work and pay for it myself, you know, and it wasn't, you know, back then we're talking, what was it, early 80s, late 70s, I guess, and there was lots of people around me that helped me, and then I ended up getting a little horse float and then, you know, going to Darling Range Pony Club in Perth. My mum's side of the family, which we didn't have a lot to do with, but my mum's cousin is Clayton Fredericks, who won a gold medal, I think, for Australia in eventing. And I actually follow his daughter, who's a really good eventer in the UK. And so I've sort of got it there in my DNA. But, yeah, I just took it up myself without a lot of influence.
10: So when you got sick, did you wonder if you could ever do this again?
7: No, I knew I would.
10: You knew you would.
7: Yeah, there was no questions. Because I've seen people, I watched the Olympians, you know, Paralympians ride with their teeth. I've watched people, you know, no arms ride. I've watched people with if you look at, you know, the girls that rode at Paris, look at Bridget Murphy. She's, you know, look at, she can, like, honest to God, you know, horses are very adaptable animals, and I knew there wasn't ever a question as far as I was concerned. It was like, if you told me I couldn't, then that would have probably been, I would have loved it, because then I'd have to go and prove you wrong.
10: So what adjustments, if any, have you had to make?
7: Well, obviously, I wear prosthetic legs. I have riding legs now, and, you know, there's always issues or problems with, like, the problem I have is with sweat, especially coming into summer. So I have to ride early in the morning so it's not too hot, and I ride with two whips. I'm part of the national, I got classified, and I'm part of the national Australian para-equestrian squad for Australia. So I'm riding in that squad, which I'm very, very proud of, because I get to ride with some pretty amazing people and get some amazing opportunities. And I wouldn't have had those opportunities if it wasn't for my disability. So you've got to look at, you know, the good parts of that. Even though, you know, it is hard work and it is a struggle, and but, you know, at the end of the day, everyone has something, and I've just got this, and, you know, I've just got to keep going. The alternative is sit on the couch and mope, and that can't last for too long because you'll climb the walls. But, you know, I just try and improve every day and try and be a better person for what I've been through and be more understanding of other riders and trying to help the other riders that are coming along and pave the way for people with disability in sports so that, you know, every new person that comes in, it gets a little easier and a little bit easier and a little bit easier because it was not easy when I first got into it.
10: Tell me about the relationship with your horse.
7: So I have the horse I ride. I've got two horses now that I ride. One is Odie, Kendall Park Odyssey, who I took over to the Nationals. And he's a Frisian warm blood. He was born in Burracup. And he's just like, sometimes he's a real grumpy old gelding, we call him. And he's just like, he loves food. He loves licorice and anything like that. But he's just such a, he tries his hardest. He never refuses to do anything. He just wants to, like, he learns really quickly. I've had him since he was 3 years old. He's now 16. So he's been with me on this journey the whole way. And they've been, you know, even with this horse will never be sold or, you know, anything like that. Like, he will always be with me and he will, you know, we'll die together. You know, I wouldn't want to think about if something happened to him, how that would make me feel. I don't want to go through that vision that just yet. But he's means the world to me and, you know, he's, my husband calls him my boyfriend. poor horse husbands, you know, they sometimes do have to compete with a horse for affection. And they just complete me. And they've helped me through, like, really dark times.
10: So that's Odie.
7: Yep.
10: And the other horse?
7: The other horse I've just bought, I've had him 2.5 months. His name is Fremont WK. He was bred by a gentleman in Perth who moved over from he was originally from this area and he bred him over east and had a place over on the East Coast where he did horse transport and horse rehab and he did some breeding and he's bred this guy and he's about just under 17, nearly 17 hands. Both of them are very big horses. He's a 7-year-old. He turned 7 on Remembrance Day and we call him Monty. And we're just still really getting to know each other, but the riding, like, he's just a totally different horse to ride than my current horse, but he's actually brilliant, like, really good to ride, a really good temperament. You know, he started to, you know, when you get a new horse, it's not like you just get on and jump and keep riding. If you do that, I just don't think that you, you know, some people do. I do it differently and we just get to know each other. I think there's a new home syndrome type of thing where horses, you know, they get taken out of their environment they've been in all their life, put in a different environment, like go somewhere, get put on a truck, come out of the truck, and then they're like, where the hell am I? Where have I landed? It's like, you know, and then so you've got to, and who are these people? And they're doing things different than the other people, or you've got to think about it from their perspective, and we've got to learn each other's quirks, I guess. So we're at that real confident stage at the moment where we just, where, you know, I ride him each day and each day we, you know, we connect a little bit better and a little bit more. So he's the horse I'm taking over to I've got to go over to live in Melbourne for 3 months, or sorry, 6 months nearly, next year so I can compete to stay on the, mainly there's two reasons for that, is the staying on the equestrian squad. You have to have a score over 68 at an international event, and Western Australia does not have any international events, so it means you have to travel across with horses at least once a year to stay on that squad. The only alternative, which is something that I'm going to try and do, is get an international event in Western Australia with maybe hopefully with straight dressage and para dressage. But, you know, we'd need around $30,000 to do that. But I mean, the cost to send to go over and do a campaign over there is $15,000-$20,000. So if each rider that wasn't going, you know, was going over there just to get that, then it's like if they could all put in $5,000 each, maybe we

0: could fundraise the other half and have an event over here, and you know, on the side of animal welfare, I think that would be better for them. So if anyone wants to help me out, that'll be great.
1: So yeah. So, Susan, even if someone is not wanting to do, compete in para, in these sort of events, what sort of tips or advice do you have about amputees and horses?
0: Horses will make you, will challenge you. Horses will support you. Horses will define you. Horses will make you a better person. Horses can tell when you're genuine and when you're not, so don't get on in a grumpy mood. their nervous systems are wired to detect that being a prey animal. So, you know, listen, you have to listen to them. And when I say listen, I mean, like, they'll tell you if they're not well, if they're not happy. They never really want to not do something. They usually just have a reason for it. And you, and I guess, you know, knowing your worth, you're not worthless if you've got a disability. It's just wrong to think you are. You know, I was in a cafe down in Dunsborough a couple of weeks ago, and I saw this gentleman sitting there. I think he's, I recognise him, but I don't know who his name is. His name's Bernard. Anyway, he lives down south, I think. Anyway, he's a big fellow. He looked like he'd been an athlete previous life. He was, you know, probably in his 60s. And he's sitting there in with a big leg cast on and a wheelchair. And I just sparked a conversation with him, and he was so petrified he was going to lose his leg. And I said, it's not the worst thing in the world. Like, it's not like, if people are, oh, I don't want to lose my leg, you know, blah, blah, blah, it's actually not the worst thing in the world. Mm. Do you know, if you have an amputation, it's not the worst thing in the world. You can still walk your dog. You can still go to the beach. You can still do all these things. You don't have to be sick anymore. You don't have to have that pain anymore. Yes, you might get phantom pain and you might not. And, you know, there's things to do to manage it. And it's not the worst thing in the world. And I think he was just a little, and I'm just standing there with two prosthetic legs, a bilateral amputee, and saying to him, look, I'm doing stuff. I'm doing this and I'm doing that. You can too. Mm. It's not the end of the world. I've got another mate who's a bilateral amputee, and he's a mad golfer. He plays lots of golf.
1: Mm.
0: You know, like, it's there's so much sport around too now. Like, in WA we have wheelchair football as well as wheelchair, like AFL football in wheelchairs. And it's like, to be honest, I wouldn't do it. They're brutal.
1: They are. I've been to wheelchair rugby. Oh my goodness, God. That is scary.
0: I played, look, honest to God, there was this guy, I don't know his name, but he plays in the southwest here. He's got no legs and one arm. And he scares the shit out of me every time I've been on a basketball court with him. And because he's ferocious. He's like, and he can catch that ball, throw that ball with one arm. Like, he's so strong and determined. And I just think get out of his way. Because he's just so, I'm like, oh, no, I don't want to, like, because he'll crash into you. And, it was fun. But, yeah, there's so many different sports you do. I'm going to give kayaking a go. That would be really good as well. And rowing, yeah. And, I guess now that I've sort of got a foot in the door with AIS, being on a national squad, you know, I have mentors within that group, not just disabled people or para riders or para athletes, but have all able-bodied athletes as well, and it's really interesting to learn from them and their mindsets. And I think that's what it is a mindset. It's a can-do attitude. Growing up, my mum died when I was young, and my dad was an alcoholic, and he was probably 30 years before he passed away, maybe longer. And he was quite spiritual in the end, and he did a lot of

0: helping other people become sober. And, you know, one of the things he used to say to me is don't live in your pain body.
1: What do you mean by that?
0: What he means like that is, yes, we all have pain, yes, we have trauma, but don't make that who you are. Don't live in it. Put that pain behind you and keep going forward. So don't live, like, sit there and live in that mentally, basically, in that I'm this, I'm that, this hurts, that hurts. This, you know, we talk about try and be positive about living in a body that's not, that, yeah, it has pain, but it's not all that you are.
1: No.
0: Do you know what I mean?
1: Yeah. How far do you want to go with your sport?
0: I would like to, I mean, there are so many goals along the way. I mean, you know, the gold medal at the Olympics is like if you look at a tunnel and there's a light at the end of the tunnel and there's this little speck of gold, that's a gold medal. But on that, in that tunnel, on the way, there's all these other goals and relationships and things that have to line up and work, especially with a horse, because it's not just about you. You've got to keep them fit, them sound and all that sort of stuff and travel with them. So for me, if I was ever to be put on a team, that would be golden.
1: Yeah.
0: If I got to ride with, you know, the greatness of people and have that, that would be golden. If I got, you know, my goal for next year is to get qualifying scores. To, you know, if I don't get selected, that's okay. I've done my campaign. And then the next year, which is 2027, sorry, the following year, which is the LA Paralympics, that will be, you know, the year that I will bring into action some more, some of those distant goals and start bringing into action the things I need to do to get to that. But, you know, we're talking, there's a, I think someone posted the other day, there's 1,000 days to the LA Olympics.
1: Yeah.
0: So, you know, there's a lot of days and things can go, you know, a lot of problems and solutions to solve between now and then. And, you know, you just take one day at a time.
1: 2032 in Brisbane?
0: I'd love it. I'd love it. Yep. I've got a couple of young horses I've bred. Because these, you know, horses are expensive, you know, and a lot of the horses I'm competing against, you know, people go over, it's very competitive. They go to Germany, they'll go and buy something and then they'll bring it back to Australia or they'll fly it around the world to all these events. And this is the two people you're competing with. And I'm just this chick from Bunbury that lost the legs and I'm having a crack at it with, you know, horse that cost a fraction of that amount. So breeding some young horses that are of that caliber and then having the right people around me to train them and support me is key to 32. I'll be 62 years old. And I think, you know, there are older people than me, right, than that age riding.

0: is key to 32. I'll be 62 years old. And I think, you know, there are older people than me, right, than that age riding.
1: Spring chicken. So, that's
0: yeah,
1: what I think.
0: Yeah, just a baby. yeah, I think I'm a young at heart type of person. Maybe most people call that immature, but I'll just call it young at heart. Yeah, so that's pretty much the goals, and you know, just going as far as I can,
1: yeah,
0: and be as healthy as I can. I get up every morning at 5 o'clock. I get out of the house at 5:30. I go into a utility area where all my stuff is, and I've got gym equipment and all that there, and I do 45 minutes an hour workout each morning, and then I ride 2 horses. And then that's usually done by, you know, 9:30, 10 o'clock in the morning. And I'm studying as well at the moment, so that keeps my mind going. And I'm on the WA Para committee, and I do their social media, and I'm studying social media and becoming want to be a social media manager now that I've sort of got to change what I'm doing, so I can do it anywhere. From anywhere.
1: So would you say the greatest advice you would offer to people would be, in a similar circumstances, keep active?
0: Keep active, you know, pivot when you need to. If your plan doesn't go your way, pivot, go on another, work out another way, but don't stop. Just do it with fear, do it with no experience, just do it. You know, do it. If you're worried, just do it, because you don't know the outcome.
1: Yeah.
0: And it could be the greatest thing that happened to you.
2: That's Susan Wells, who is from near Bunbury in Western Australia. And you can absolutely hear the passion that she has for horse riding, equestrian events, despite the fact that she is a bilateral amputee. ABC Sport. The next person you're about to hear from lost a limb early in life in country New South Wales at a small school.
3: Back in those days, the New South Wales Education Department was a bit more relaxed around what was happening. And at the time, the school mowing was taking place on the oval during lunchtime. And by pure chance, so this is 1976, I crossed the path of that mower. And slipped in underneath it after stepping on a wet rock that had been caught up in the mowing process. And that resulted in obviously a lot of damage and a very fast trip in the front of a Poo Brown Kingswood into Orange Base Hospital.
2: Daryl Spark is now the CEO of Amputees New South Wales and a keen sportsman. In fact, he's been a keen sportsman throughout all of his life.
3: I started playing tennis, getting coaching when I was 8. My mum was a keen tennis player. And I remember sitting on a tractor as a 2-year-old back when I had 2 legs and being on the tennis court while she played tennis with the ladies in her local community. So tennis was a big one for me. I was told I could never play football, so I never tried, other than touch football. The instruction back then from the medical professionals was if you have an injury, if you fall over and you break your stump, or break, you know, tibia or fibula, then they will take me back and have surgery to remove it. So the risk told to my family was if you get hurt, you're going to end up being worse off, so we'll take your leg off higher. Not exactly true, but for whatever reason, that was the advice that was given, probably a little bit over-exaggerated. So I stayed away from football. But I played a bit of cricket. I'm a mad keen motorcyclist, so I got on a motorcycle and a push bike every chance I got and hang out with the kids in the neighborhood. And probably in high school, I discovered my inner power for field hockey.
2: So, okay, tell us about that.
3: A little bush town. I moved into another region. I moved from Orange to Tamworth, a place called Baraba, and a bigger school this time. So there's 200 school kids in the whole secondary school. And we wanted to make a hockey team, and the school didn't have any gear. So I seemed to have the most aptitude, end up becoming involved in that, and end up being the hockey coach of the school team while playing in the team. And because they didn't know what to do next, I'd end up being the goalkeeper. So, and the school back then couldn't afford the equipment for that. So I played goalkeeper without protective gear that you'd see a goalie playing today. But it meant that I wasn't afraid of sticks. I'm not afraid of being hit in the leg by a hockey stick.
2: Doesn't hurt.
3: So it doesn't hurt. So it just meant that I just had more bravado on the field and I loved it. Loved running and I loved the speed and nature of the sport. Yeah.
2: So what sport are you playing now?
3: Well, I mean,

0: We all go through phases, don't we? So I went to university after high school. I went to Newcastle, and one day one of my friends who'd been playing tennis with me in high school as well said, "Hey, I'd like to try out this thing called Taekwondo." So I said, "Well, I'm not. I'd rather be a ninja, thank you." But he said, "No, come on, support me." And I said, "All right, I'll come with you." So I discovered Taekwondo, and then found that for one reason or other, I just seemed to have an aptitude for it. And within 12 months, I was the president of the university club, and then 3 years later, a black belt, and then I've been coaching that club for nearly 30 years now as its master instructor. So Taekwondo became the next big thing. And now, recently, I've returned to my roots of tennis, which is fabulous.
1: So you're playing now, it's called assisted standing tennis?
0: Adaptive standing, we call it. Adaptive standing. And the reason we've done that is we understand that everybody wants to be competitive, but a lot of people in tennis want to be social. You know, we love our social tennis, and that takes me back to the tractor episode. My mum on the tennis court, she was playing socially. She was never going to be competitive. She just loved having the social match. So for us, rather than turning it into a concept para sport for the Olympics and beyond that, we wanted to create the joy of playing tennis. However you adapt yourself to stand and walk, because historically tennis for Australians would be either able-bodied or wheelchair. And I don't play wheelchair sports very often unless we're missing a few people on the team. Otherwise, I get up and run around like a crazy rabbit. So standing means that whatever your capacity is, you can adapt yourself to the play, and the play itself can adapt with you and allow you to enjoy playing tennis standing up as you were meant to.
1: So one of the things I know about, because I've given it a go, I still found it a bit early for me in my rehabilitation, was you're allowed an extra couple of bounces, for example. What else are you allowed to do?
0: I think that's pretty much the most of the extent. We've got to remember that we want people to be, the human body is meant to walk, right? We're meant to be up and about getting on with things. And whether it's amputation or cerebral palsy or another condition that might impact us, people want the joy of that achievement in themselves to participate as if they're normal in every way. So most of the work is considered around the time of play, how long they're playing for, factoring in things like fatigue, which you wouldn't do in a major international event. We don't factor in that 6 hours of play is going to happen at 3 o'clock in the morning. But we do, because we want the best play and we want our players to enjoy themselves no matter what happens. But the bouncing is the first measure that we have, and then we have another layer of capacity beyond that. So some players will never be tier one players, right? I love my tennis, and I'm as the sport is growing internationally, I'm becoming less of a tier one and more of a tier two player, which I still love. So it doesn't matter. You know, I've never enjoyed losing so much as I do now, but I think that's another measure that allows us to say that people are still playing competitively, but they're just not going to make that tiering of some at a higher level. And that's okay. It's still competitive because you're competing against people who are your peers.
1: Yeah.
0: And that makes it really important.
1: I've tried a couple of wheelchair sports, but I haven't been very good at them because I don't use a wheelchair.
0: Yep.
1: So how do you know what sport is going to be right for you, do you think?
0: Oh, look, I think it's very interesting. I'm pretty driven to stand to play sport, but I do enjoy some of the sitting sports, obviously. I think it's about trial. I always say to people, give a sport a try. You never know. Somebody one day said, "Hey, have you tried fly fishing?" And I went, "No, it looks a bit, you know, old man lame." And then I actually tried it and I loved it. And so, you know, I enjoyed fly fishing. If you don't try a sport, you will never know what joy it brings you. And I think that's the way to go into any trial of any sport. But if you want to try something, have a look at it. Look left field, play around with the sport, get a sense of what it is. Because it may be a variation even of the sport. I mean, we're talking about tennis here as a passion. But I love pickleball because it's mad crazy on a short court, or pop ball. You know, they're things that are variations of the sport that bring you joy and build your desire to be more mobile.
1: There's a woman I met when I was in hospital, and her big goal was to go back and start to play lawn bowls again. She couldn't wait to get back after her amputation to play lawn bowls. But also another sport that a lot of people, older people play is golf. Is golf a good thing to think about?
0: Golf is a great sport whether you've got amputation on the limb in any fashion. Golf is big. Well, big thing with golf is, what are you doing? You're out walking around a green space. That's got to be good for the spirit. No matter what else it does for the rest of the body, it's going to be good for the spirit. Golf is a great game to get out and participate in. And that's why so many

0: people play golf around the world regardless of their activities. And everybody's going to be a little bit different. You know, I enjoy golf, although the only risk of me is really hitting low-flying aircraft rather than getting the ball into the pin. That's a very different story. But, sports are so versatile in this country. You've just got to have the avenue to get involved. And certainly from my experience with a range of people that we've met over the time, we like to build sports where they're missing, you know, if there's opportunity. I love beach volleyball. Right. Admittedly, though, sand gets in all my, you know, mechanisms, so to speak, and nobody loves sand at the beach, but it's there. The same thing with the volleyball. I love doing it. It's fun sitting down, but for me and my nature is to stand up, so I like standing up to play volleyball.
1: Daryl Spark ending today's program looking at amputee sports. Now, the two people you've heard from today aren't Paralympians. They just love playing sport, although I think Susan Wells would love to be at the Paralympics in a couple of years' time and also in Brisbane. Now, if you'd like to know more about some of these sports, there are amputee organisations in each state and territory. You'll find them online. And reach out, because there are so many people with such great passion for playing sport and doing it with limb loss or limb difference. ABC Sport.
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8: Welcome to Kicking Back, the show where we go behind the curtain with Australia's greatest athletes revealing their personalities, interests and sporting views. My guest today is Australia's first Indigenous Test cricketer and posted the highest ever score by a night watchman in international cricket. He's Australia's eighth highest wicket taker and the current Redbacks and Strikers coach. Welcome to the program, Jason Dizzy Gillespie.
9: Thanks very much, Aaron, for having me.
8: Dizzy, you've got a long list of accolades, but do you look more fondly on your time as a player or as a coach?
9: Look, very good question, and a pretty difficult one to answer, to be honest. I absolutely loved playing. I dreamed from a very young age to play cricket at the very highest level, and I was fortunate enough to do that. But I suppose once you finish playing and you look to find other things to do and occupy your time and other interests, and then coaching became the passion, and I suppose, you know, I've loved that journey as well, which I'm currently on. I'm not sure where it'll take me, but it's certainly something that I'm loving, and the achievements that teams that I've been involved with have been able to make, achievements they've been able to achieve have been very satisfying.
8: And coaching is an incredibly stressful job. How much anxiety is there in your position?
9: I suppose, you know, it comes with the territory that, you know, there's expectation, I suppose. But I think for me, I'm very big on following process, on what allows us to play really good cricket and what allows us to get better. So I put the energy into that. Basically, if you don't encourage players, we can do. We just do the best we can, prepare as well as we can, and then go and play. And it is a game of cricket, and it's there to be enjoyed and celebrated. And, you know, results will come and go. I don't like losing, I'll be honest. But the journey is pretty important. And there are times when it can get challenging, but overall I absolutely love it, and I wouldn't change it for the world.
8: So how do you unwind then after a difficult game?
9: Yeah, normally kick back

0: once the game's gone and you've reviewed it and identified those areas of opportunity, the focus is then on what's next rather than dwelling on that performance. Learn the lessons from that performance, but then look, apply those lessons into the next challenge. And that kind of is where what I like to focus on, what I encourage players and other members of our support staff to focus on as well.
1: Jason Gillespie is my guest on Kicking Back. Jace, it's been a difficult couple of years for you coming in as the new coach of the Redbacks, a team that's now won 4 consecutive wooden spoons. How do you build motivation with a team that's currently battling for wins?
0: Well, you focus on the things that you have worked on or improving on. So last year, Aaron, was a really good example. We identified before the break of Big Bash that, you know, our first innings batting was below par, and we needed to, you know, tick off more significant partnerships. We needed more batters contributing to the team total, and, you know, we felt that if we could do that, it would give us more chance to drive games forward. So, you know, the first half of the season, the second half of the season were vastly different from a batting point of view. So, but we saw a lot of improvements. So, the first half of the year, we were barely reaching 200 to 250 in the first innings, and in the second half of the year after the Big Bash break, I think our lowest first innings score was 333. So we showed improvement there, which was great, and that included the game where Travis got his double 100. It was a wonderful knock, you know, led from the front. So we showed improvement, and I think that's what we need to do. You know, you never gloss over your failings. You know, you need to acknowledge that and identify opportunities to improve those. But also you want to acknowledge when you've identified something to work on and you have actually worked on it and you've improved. It is a sign of progress, isn't it? You know, last year, you know, we showed progress with the bat. What we probably didn't do was show too much progress with the ball. So that was probably a little bit disappointing. And it's certainly something that, you know, going into this season, you know, we're hoping we can rectify and hopefully we can have more impact with the ball, both in the Sheffield Shield and the One Day Cup.
1: Just one last one on your coaching before we move on, Dizzy. The critics of Justin Langer over the past few weeks, the leaks coming out of the Cricket Australia camp that he might be ill-mannered and ill-tempered as well. Over

0: from your time with JL, do you feel like he's been misconstrued at all?
1: Yeah, so the first part of your question, I think it comes down to the individual coach. I think you have to be authentic and true to yourself as a coach. I think people and players in particular can see right through it. If you're not being an authentic person in your coaching role, you know, I'd...
0: And why?
1: Well, I mean, that changes a lot. You know, at the moment, I've probably in the last little while, I've probably just been trying to listen to some music that maybe I haven't listened to a lot before in the past. And, you know, I found a song, Living for the City by Stevie Wonder. I'm quite enjoying that at the moment. I'm sure it'll change in another couple of weeks. If you interviewed me in 2 weeks' time, a favourite song would probably change. But, you know, I'm not sure I have an out-and-out favourite song that I just go to every single time. I think it just evolves over the, you know, over time, and you know, you go through a phase where you're really enjoying this one. I had a recent phase where I was really into the Little River Band, and you know, reminiscing and Help Is On Its Way and things like that. And then, but you know, by default, I think going as a younger man and going into adulthood, I loved my Metallica, my Van Halen, my Led Zeppelin, which I still absolutely love, and I'll go back and listen to that type of music quite regularly. But at the moment, I'm just enjoying a bit of chilled out Stevie Wonder at the moment.
0: We might have to come back to this and try and get some Metallica on the airwaves. But for now, let's hear "Living for the City" with Stevie Wonder.

0: Wow. New York, just like I pictured it. Skyscrapers and everything.
1: Hey, hey, brother. Hey, come here, Slick. Huh? Hey, you look tip, man. Hey, you want to make yourself $5, man?
0: Yeah, bro.
1: Hey, look here. Run this across the street for me right quick, okay? Run across the street for me.
0: Hey. What? Huh? I don't know. What? I'm just going to walk the street.
2: Shut your mouth.
0: Oh, no. What'd I do?
2: Turn around. Put your hands behind your back. Let's go. Let's go.
3: A jury of your peers having found you guilty. 10 years.
0: What?
4: Come on. Get in that cell.
0: God, no.

0: That's Living for the City by Stevie Wonder, Jason Gillespie's current favourite song, and maybe some Metallica we'll try and squeeze in the next time we get the chance to chat. Jace, I do love a song that tells a story. It has some incredible layering in it as well, and obviously the social commentary of the song is one that's still a major issue today. Can you take us behind your connection to the song and the feeling it evokes when you hear it?
1: Oh, just I like the tune. I like the it just, yeah, it's it, you know, look, obviously there's a lot been spoken about in that space over the last couple of years, hasn't it? It's been sort of front and centre, you know, inequality and injustice and the like. And I just think it's quite a, I suppose it's quite a relevant song, I think, in the current, you know, over the last couple of years. I know it's a song from the 70s, but it just shows, you know, it's still, those conversations are still being had, you know, in the year 2021. So, you know, so I suppose just listen to that a little bit. It's yeah, it's been, you know, yes, it's got a good beat, and, you know, thing, but, you know, it does have an important message that, you know, is continuing that conversation.
0: And Jason, you obviously have such a rich history. Your mother was Greek. Your father was a Kamilaroi man. You're the first Indigenous Test cricketer in Australian history. So in terms of playing cricket at all levels in Australia, there seems to be a very small amount of Indigenous Australians. They feel almost underrepresented. What's holding them back from playing the game right now?
1: Look, I think first thing I will say is that I think there's genuine want for that to change. You know, I know certainly SACA, and I know Cricket Australia in that space. You know, there is genuine want, and you know, and I think there is a need for more representation. You know, and I think we're seeing it more, aren't we, in probably the shorter forms of the game, particularly BBL. You know, there's a number of players of Indigenous heritage that are playing, and you know, I think that's a you know, but we want to see more representation. There's no doubt about that. You know, I know Cricket Australia are working to do that. I know my good mate Matty Hayden, towards the second half of his career had some involvement in helping to promote cricket in Indigenous communities, which was fantastic. You know, and I know Cricket Australia are continuing to do that. I think, you know, the biggest, I suppose, challenge for our sport is other sports. You know, what we've seen, I think the NRL and the AFL need to be commended on all the wonderful work they've done in promoting their sports in Indigenous communities. And you know, we're seeing some wonderful Indigenous athletes, you know, playing, you know, NRL, playing AFL. We're seeing, obviously, you know, we're seeing some in basketball as well, you know, which is fantastic. I'd love to see some more Indigenous cricketers, you know, and, you know, hopefully, you know, at some point in the future we will, you know, and I look forward to that time.
0: And Dizzy, looking ahead to this summer, are you excited for the upcoming fixtures, and who are you looking forward to seeing the most?
1: Very excited for the summer. You know, we all love the Ashes, don't we? So looking forward to seeing that. I love this Australian cricket team. I love watching them play. You know, I'm excited. I'm a bit biased. I'm looking forward to Travis Head really showing, you know, what he can do. The Test arena, you know, I know that the South African tour was cancelled. He was scheduled to go on that tour, and you know, looked to some spot in that middle order. So I'm hoping that will happen this summer. I'll be honest, I do love watching the Australian bowling attack go about their business. I think our seam attack is you know, quite possibly, if it's not the best we've assembled, it's pretty close to it, you know, with Stark Hayes.

0: Hazelwood, Cummins. You've got Nathan Lyon bowling beautifully for many years. It's a great attack. And then they've got, you know, a young, exciting all-rounder in Cameron Green to round out that seam attack and be that fifth bowling option for Tim Payne. You know, that bowling attack's going to cause England a few headaches this summer. I'm pretty sure about that. You know, and then you've got guys like Nessa, who Michael Nessa from Queensland, waiting in the wings, who just through no real fault of his own hasn't been able to quite get an opportunity, only because this attack has been so good for so long.
1: You touched on Travis Head there. Another South Australian that seems to be in the headlines at the moment is Alex Carey. So he missed out on making the T20 squad, and he's someone who many have touted to be a future captain for Australia, but just can't seem to get any consistency in his selection. He's always in and out of this side. So where does he sit now in the scheme of things?
0: Yeah, look, obviously T20, you know, he's missed out on selection for that, and they've gone, obviously, Matty Wade's involved there, as is Josh Inglis, who's got a call up there. So it looks like Alex is, you know, a little bit down the pecking order there. Obviously, Josh Phillippe has had some opportunity there as well. But certainly, if you look at his one-day cricket, Alex Carey, he's very much... you know, part of that squad. He's captained the side recently in the Caribbean, and to rave reviews, I might add, from Cricket Australia. So look, he's in a pretty good place. So I think he would have liked to have been part of the T20 World Cup, but I think he understands that, as do all players, if you don't grab an opportunity with both hands, you know, positions do come under scrutiny. And, you know, Australia struggled in Bangladesh, didn't they, in that T20 series. So, and to an extent in the West Indies as well, you know, a lot of players were missing out on that squad. It provided opportunity for other players to come in and show what they can do. Conditions were probably as challenging as the Australian team have ever faced overseas on those tours. You know, but ultimately, no one really grab those opportunities with both hands. So that's where, you know, selection comes into it. And Australia have gone that way. Alex has missed out. But look, certainly he's an important part of the one-day setup and certainly captained well. And, you know, look forward to, you know, hopefully at some point, you know, when Tim Payne decides to finish up, you know, Alex has got to be there ready to be in prime position to secure that spot as a test wicketkeeper.
1: Dizzy, thank you for joining us on Kicking Back, and best of luck in the upcoming Big Bash and Shield seasons.
0: Yeah, good on you, Aaron. Always a pleasure to talk, mate.
1: That's current Redbacks and Strikers coach Jason Gillespie, my guest on Kicking Back. Thank you so much for your company on the show. 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
5: In the last 2 years, Alexa Leary has broken world records, won gold medals at the Paris Paralympics. She's released music and as of this week is now a published author. Talk about an overachiever. Her book Sink or Swim is out now and it documents her second life after the cycling accident that changed her life. Alexa, firstly, congrats on the book release. How are you feeling about it?
6: Yeah, I'm feeling really good. I'm really happy that the book is finally out. Like it's been a year or so now and I'm like, yes, it's out.
5: I always imagine the coolest bit is when you get it, you get to see it, it's in your hands, you can smell the pages.
6: Yeah.
5: What was it like when you got that first hard copy?
6: Oh, I couldn't believe it. I had like a little tear in my eye because I was like, I'm so happy this is finally out. Like it just made me so happy and proud for how much it's taken and time like that. It's amazing.
5: And what about the hardest part? Because I kind of think that's the cool bit, but the hardest part is the actual writing.
6: Yeah.
5: What was the toughest bit?
6: So like to get it out all on the paper, like to get it all out, to say the truth, to just put out the truth of my accident and even before and after. It was just so much to say that. And also the biggest thing is like, you know, bringing in about a traumatic brain injury. There was just a lot of factors in there that it was hard for me to talk about, but I wanted to share it in the book. So it was really incredible putting it on there.
5: Did you have to make a commitment to write something down or to someone to be like, I'm going to be, you know, an open book. All the good bits and all the bad bits are going in.
6: Yeah. So like I didn't want to put some bits in it, but then I got to terms of going, you know, Lex, it's a good thing to do that because it's going to help a lot of other people. So that's how I felt upon doing it.
5: Was that the goal? Did you have something from the start that it was about helping other people?
6: Yeah, of course, and also bringing awareness of traumatic brain injuries because it's something that I suffer with for the rest of my life and, you know, it's going to bring out so much awareness.
5: You wrote it with Ali Pascoe. The book features not only your voice but lots of people close to you, so your parents, your brothers and sisters, doctors. For people who don't know, you had that cycling accident age 19 resulted in your traumatic brain injury, which is, you know, a lot of what the book is about. Reading those early parts that you don't remember, you say you don't remember anything about it, anything before it, really tiny snippets, but now it's down on paper. What was it like to, I guess you would have heard bits and pieces and you were taken back to the scene, but what was it like to see it written down by these people who experienced it, you know, firsthand?
6: Yeah, no, it was a lot because, you know, after the accident happened, my parents had to like fully sit me down and talk to me and tell me because I wiped all my memory and everything from the day of the accident. Like the neuro doctor said, I won't have 4 to 5 years prior, like any memory. So it was really hard for me to process the accident. And yeah, that was just like a hard factor to actually even see the photos and things on paper. It's really hard. Even reading it in the book, it got me. Like I did cry because it was like hard to read.
5: Did your parents, had they sat you down to talk like lots of times before, or was this the first time where it all was done in such detail?
6: Yeah, so like when I was out of the accident, that's like when my parents had to, you know, actually tell me exactly in details of the accident because my brain, I was so bad in the accident. Like in the hospital, I couldn't walk and talk. So I was gone. My brain was out. But in rehab, I had to come to terms with it. I'm living a second life, Lex. Like you've got to realize this. And that's why my parents had to sit me down and tell me exactly the story.
5: It's reading it and knowing you from like an outsider's perspective, someone who's seen the videos of you as this like bubbly, fun person, this who's full of life, you know, the way you talk about music and living your life. And then reading the book, it was really eye-opening. Do you think that's what your reaction, or you want people's reaction to be, is to see the entire spectrum of what you live with?
6: Yeah, because like people just think, oh, she fell off a bike. Oh, that's it. It's like, oh, no, I'm living a full second life. Like I have severe traumatic brain injury, like damage in my brain. It's changed my whole life. And so that's like, it's difficult. It's really hard living with a TBI. I have to be honest with you right now. It's so hard.
5: The heightened emotions is one thing that you hear about. Tell us day to day where that shows up.
6: Yeah. So my behavior is like very, very hard. Like, so my emotions go insane. I get sad, happy, angry, depressed in a day, in a second. It's like insane. And my emotions is just, oh my goodness. Like I can't even explain to you. That's why I have a behavior coach to help me guide me into the right direction of my behavior. But honestly, oh, when I wake up, I don't even know who I am sometimes from the memory. It's just, it's really hard. I have to be honest with you right now. It's so hard.
5: How are you doing today? Well, like, this is a stressful day, you know, telling people about your book and about these hard parts of your life.
6: Yeah, it's actually been a very busy day. And sometimes I don't remember, but it's okay. My brain's like 51st dates, but it's fine.
5: So when you say you wake up, does it take a second to work out what mood am I in? Like, what is my brain giving me in this moment?
6: Yeah. And like mostly every night before I go to bed, I do write out my notes of what I'm doing the next day. So I'm on board with what I'm doing. So I know that to try tame my emotions, to not make them so heightened. So that's a big thing that I have to do, which is, it's hard personally. It's really hard.
5: Yeah. So after the accident, how long was it before you were again swimming? Because doctors said to your parents, they said a few times, be prepared to say goodbye. They said you mightn't walk or talk again. Yet it wasn't that long before you were swimming again and competitively.
6: Yeah. So like when I got out of the hospital, the neuro doctors literally said to my mum and dad, like, we want to get Lex's right side because I'm physically damaged from the brain. So I destroyed my left side, which made my right physically damaged. And so now I'm left-handed, weirdly to say. I was always right, but now I'm lefty.
5: Really?
6: Yeah, I'm left-handed now. My right is really hard. I'm always at physio and things like that, but it's hard. Anyway, so the neuro doctors were like, get in, swim, and we want to get her to try.

0: I worked the right side, and that's where it all started. And literally, it was just, I had passion and I was like, I want more than just, you know, rehab. I've had a massive accident. I've got to go out there and do something good for myself. So that was the biggest goal. And I don't know, look where it's got me. I'm like, yes, Lex, you did it. Hey. Yeah.
1: Your dad talked about in the book, like channeling that anger that you had. So that emotion into swimming. Was that how you saw it when you got in the pool? You were able to harness all this energy?
0: Yeah, 100%. Like, you know, because I was frustrated. Like, I'm living a whole second life. I was just always like, I want my old life. But if I think about it, I go, no, I don't. I love who I am now, where I'm learning to accept her and understand her. But yeah, no, it's just, I don't know, life is just hard.
1: Yeah.
0: It can be. Like, honestly, it is difficult.
1: And making the Paralympics is extremely hard. It's beyond just living a hard life. So how does your TBI affect training? That those tough sessions in the pool, which you have to do if you want to be a gold medalist like you are.
0: Yeah, like, honestly, it's tough because, like, especially with, like, my behavior, like, every morning at training, and I'm training my little heart out and stuff like that, but it's really debatable on my emotions and behavior, to be honest with you. It's difficult, but, like, I get through it, and it's like, I don't know, I'm very determined and passionate person. When I want something, I'm going to fight for it, and that's what I've done since getting out of the hospital. Even in the hospital, I fought to walk and talk again, but I just have that mindset.
1: You fought all the way to the Paris Paralympics, world records, a couple of golds, a silver. Like, that is crazy. Are you able to fully comprehend just how wild that journey is in the space of 3 or 4 years?
0: I know, it's incredible. And I'm so proud of myself for how far I've actually come. But it, like, took me a bit of time to process when I won, because, like, with my brain, it's like the process of things, it takes a long time. And I was literally like, when I won and tapped the water, everyone was like, I won. And I was like, a shock. I was like, what? Like, what? And then I got out and everyone's like, you're like, you've won, Lex. And I just couldn't believe it.
1: Yeah. Is it the heightened emotions of joy go wild as well?
0: Yeah. Yeah. I was out having the best time of my life when I got home.
1: In Paris, did you have a fun time?
0: Oh, yeah.
1: Yeah.
0: I was still had a great time.
1: Yeah. What does the joy do compared to, say, the anger, the hard bits? Is the joy, you know, exponentially better? How do you experience it?
0: What was that? Sorry.
1: Like, how do you experience the joy? What does that feel like in your body when that heightened emotion happens?
0: Oh, it just, like, it makes me just feel happy. Like, and I've done all the hard work. So I'm just like a little relief off me going, like, you've done your hard training. You've worked so hard at it. Like, look what you've done. Like, that's just a relief to be so happy. That's what it does.
1: Have you heard from other people who live with a TBI who are inspired by what you do?
0: Yeah, I have actually, and it's incredible. And I love meeting them because I'm inspiring them as well to get, you know, the help they need. And that's the biggest thing I want. I want there to be a day. So the day of my accident, the 17th of July, I would love that to be Traumatic Brain Injury Awareness Day. And I will fight for that because I feel like we all need to be recognized and known, because we all struggle with a TBI, and it's really hard. It is really, really hard.
1: So there's not a day currently for
0: no,
1: it?
0: No, there's not a day. There's Brain Injury Day, but I want there to be a Traumatic Brain Injury, because that's what, you're born with a brain injury. With traumatic brain injury, you have it in life. Like me, I was 19 and I got it. So that's what the difference is, yeah.
1: So sport was such a huge part of your life before the accident, mm-hmm. before this second life. You're a triathlete, you were cycling, you were training when the accident happened. Do you know, or have you heard from people about how sport is now for you compared to what it used to be? Is there a difference, or is it still, you know, what it was for you as always?
0: Look, I can't ever ride a bike again, which is fair, because, like, that was not a good day, the day of the accident on the bike. It's just not going back there. Yep. But, sport has been the biggest part of my life since a little kid. I've just always been that little go-getter, like, you know, ADHD. I just go out and get it. I'm like, wow. I just loved it. It's just been the biggest thing in my life, sport. It 100% is. And I just got so much passion for it, especially swimming. I just love it.
1: And then why do you want, because everyone, well, a lot of people love sport, but to take it to that next level and compete, where's that come from?
0: Oh, my mindset. I've got a good, strong mindset. When I want something, I'm going to fight for it.
1: Yeah.
0: So I'll make sure I get it.
1: Okay. So how are we getting this day on the 17th of July? Who have you talked to? Who are the powers that can make that happen?
0: I don't know, but don't worry. I'll push it. Yeah. I'll get it.
1: Yeah. congrats on this book. I do want to ask you before we finish about music. It's a big part of, you know, you love sport, but you love music. I know it gives you that joy. I saw that footage of you literally learning to walk again, like your right foot, your right leg wasn't really moving, but you were singing a song. How is it that that was in your memory and in your brain, that power of music?
0: Yeah, it's actually very, it's incredible personally, but like at the back of my brain, so like your music side and your creativity sit in the back.
1: Okay.
0: So I destroyed my whole brain very, very badly, but some of it down the back, I didn't, where the music sit, it heightened. So music, even in the hospital, I couldn't walk or talk, but I knew every word to every song. And everyone was like, what? How is this possible? Like, it was incredible. I see videos and I'm like, wow.
1: Yeah.
0: Wow. Yeah. So then, I don't know, music is the biggest part of my life, like personally. I love it more than anything.
1: When you think of your Paralympic gold, when you think of that crowning moment in Paris, is there a song that comes into your head?
0: Oh my goodness, I won't forget it. When I got my medal, I had to sing it. I'm sorry, there was about to be the next event was about to happen, but I literally had to have a little stage and I had to get up and sing la la la. I fully was enjoying it. I didn't even care about the medal. I was like, this is going off.
1: Forget the anthem. It was Kylie.
0: Yeah.
1: Have you met Kylie?
0: No, but I want to. I really do, and I have to dance. Like, she has to sing. I just want to dance in front of her.
1: And it's Coachella at the moment. What are you into music-wise right now?
0: Oh, hey, that's pretty cool. Hey, I don't know, everything. I love everything. Music's just such a big thing in my life.
1: Yeah. Before I let you go, it is the next couple of years leading into LA. There's Brisbane on the cards. Is that something you like to think about? Is that something that's too big to dream of? Where do those bigger goals sit for you?
0: Oh, no, 100%. Like LA, yeah, 2028, that's definitely on the go. Like I'm 100% all for that.
1: Mm-hmm.
0: And I'm very excited. But like my next song, I'm really, really excited for that too. And my book, just, you know, there's lots of fun things happening and I'm excited, but I'm locked down into training. I'm locked down.
1: All right. Well, Alexa Leary's new book, Sink or Swim, is out now. Alexa, you should be not only super proud of that, but all of your achievements. So thank you so much for putting yourself into that book. It's an amazing read and for joining us here today.
0: Thanks.
2: ABC News. Good evening, I'm Noni Edwards. A senior US official has denied to an Axios reporter that a US ship has been hit by Iranian missiles near the Strait of Hormuz. Iranian state television is reporting that Iran's navy has prevented US warships from entering the strait, while the FARS news agency reports two missiles struck a US warship after it ignored Iranian warnings. Earlier, Iran warned US forces not to enter the waterway after President Donald Trump said the United States would guide out ships stranded in the Gulf by the US-Israeli war on Iran in an operation called Project Freedom, but he gave few details of the plan to aid ships and their crews. The US says it has 15,000 military personnel, guided missile destroyers and more than 100 aircraft available for the operation in the strait. However, French President Emmanuel Macron is urging caution.
3: If the United States wants to reopen, is ready to reopen Hormuz, that's very good. But we, for our part, are not going to take part in any show of force operation whatsoever in a framework which does not seem clear.
2: Back home, a prominent Jewish leader has likened the abuse he's experienced to that endured by his grandparents in the former Soviet Union in testimony to the Royal Commission on Anti-Semitism and Social Cohesion. Australian Council of Executive Jury Co-Chief Executive Alex Rivchen is among the witnesses who've given evidence at the inquiry's opening day of hearings today. Mr. Rivchen, who was born in Ukraine, says anti-Semitic incidents here in Australia have reminded him of how his family were treated as Jews in the former Soviet Union.
4: I've been abused on the street, and again, that was a moment that really harkened back to the Soviet Union, to be called a Jewish dog on the streets of Sydney. It shocked me. I stood there hearing these words and it stopped me in my tracks.
2: A federal opposition frontbencher says an inquiry into the issues that led to the death of Kumanjai Little Baby in Alice Springs last week is needed now. The family of Kumanjai Little Baby says justice should take its path and have called for the death not to be politicised as they grieve. But opposition frontbencher

0: Andrew Hastie says now is the time for a royal commission into sexual assault in Aboriginal communities.
1: This is a terrible, terrible case. It's a heartbreaking case. And we don't want to see it happen again. And this has been something we've been talking about for years now. And we want to protect children in this country, particularly vulnerable children in our Indigenous communities.
0: Australia's leading tobacco control advocacy organisations told a Senate inquiry that reducing the cigarette excise would undermine efforts to reduce smoking. Half of all cigarettes and tobacco sold in Australia are illicit, resulting in the government losing around $10 billion a year in tax. Several economists, public health experts and parliamentarians have called for the government to stop taxing cigarettes so highly. However, the CEO of the Australian Council on Smoking and Health, Laura Hunter, says tax cuts won't stop organised crime.
2: What the tobacco industry is doing is it is pushing for tax cuts as a decoy so that everybody believes in tax cuts, and what you end up happening is more people smoking and more people taking it up. And I mean, making all cigarettes cheaper is a terrible way to tackle a public health crisis.
0: Infectious disease epidemiologists say the cause of a suspected outbreak of the hantavirus on a cruise ship in the Atlantic remains unclear. Three of the six people who tested positive have died from the virus, which spreads to humans from infected rodents via their urine or feces and is rarely transmitted between humans. The WHO says the risk posed to the wider public remains low. Chair of Epidemiology at Deakin University, Professor Catherine Bennett, anticipates investigations into the incident will take a long time.
3: They'll be looking at any signs of rodents on the boat first, because that would be one of the clear risk factors. But they'll want to know how these six people who became unwell, what they had in common and where they might have been exposed to the same environmental source or to each other.
0: In surfing, Stephanie Gilmore and Ethan Ewing have completed a winning double for Australia at the Gold Coast Pro in front of a large crowd at Snapper Rocks. The 38-year-old Gilmore defeated Brazil's Luana Silvac to claim her first victory since her full-time return to the tour. In the men's final, Ethan Ewing beat Japan's Connor O'Leary. Gilmore's told Fox Sports the win was beyond her expectations.
4: I really didn't think I was going to win a comp this year. Like, I'm trying to be positive, but I was also like, the girls are just at a whole new level, and it's epic. This is what I wanted. I wanted to push myself. I wanted to feel that feeling like, can you do it?
0: ABC News.
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10: And a warm welcome to you wherever you happen to be, right around the great state of WA and indeed around the nation on Sport Digital and the ABC Listen app. Lots to talk about tonight, obviously for those of you from the West. Goodness me, what is going on at the West Coast Eagles? We'll hear from Andrew McWalter in just a moment. He was doing the television media rounds tonight, and also in what is a very special Extra Time. I was lucky enough to be at the Dennis Cometti Memorial today. Wonderful service, brilliantly emceed by Mark Reddings. Everyone who spoke was absolutely sensational. I'm going to bring you a few large chunks of what was a truly moving memorial for one of the great West Australians and indeed one of the great sports broadcasters. First, though, let's say g'day to our usual Monday expert, Sharad Wellingham. Welcome to you.
11: Good evening, Clint. Good evening, listeners. How are you going on this beautiful Monday evening?
10: Better than the West Coast Eagles are, and not quite as well as Fremantle are, because the Dockers, we're really looking forward to what should be a cracking game. Oh. On Thursday night, this is a real finals preview. I don't think I'm overplaying that. This will be a huge contest between these two clubs. We'll talk about them in just a second, but I just have to go back to West Coast first after what was simply an appalling loss. And I know that they're saying that they are getting better, but this was against a team that had, well, three players that were available to play in their VFL and then lost a key experienced player in Dion Prestia. Richmond, and I know it does sometimes come down to effort, they just looked like they wanted it more. And on what was a big day for the footy club, You're celebrating.

0: your 2006 premiership team, you're celebrating the night before you've inducted your first group of legends into your Hall of Fame and another group into your Hall of Fame full stop, and you're celebrating 40 years in the comp, to just let that slip away and allow at times Richmond to just waltz through you, through your midfield, and find at there was one or two occasions when there was an entire 30-plus players inside West Coast defensive 50, and Richmond were able to spot an unmarked player to take a grab. How on earth did that happen?
1: Yeah, it's disappointing. It was an opportunity to, I suppose, solidify, whatever the term is, the efforts that they were really hanging their hat on. Now,
0: it's to underline what you've been doing.
1: Yeah.
0: This is the work that we put in. St Kilda are going to be a top 10 team.
1: This is the direction we're going.
0: Sydney are going to be a top 4 team. You get belted occasionally. This is against the team that you just have to beat.
1: And I think that this goes back to winning being a habit and winning being ingrained in people's minds on how you do it. And this is a clear example of a team at the moment that doesn't know how to win. So they can go out there and perform. And this is what I think Mini is alluding to in his comments post-game. Because you look at the metrics, you look at the KPIs, and everything indicates that they would have played a good game. But they haven't got the winning formula or winning mindset. The formula's there for how they want to play, and they did it, but weren't able to come away with a win. And that is the desire and ruthlessness, similar to how I spoke about the ruthlessness of Freo to put teams away. There's the same ruthlessness that's required, even though you're playing the way you want to play, to be able to just win. And so they're not in that stage of their development yet.
0: Should they be?
1: When you look at how many experienced players they had out there, you say yes, but I'll give them a slight out in that they've got so many youngsters who probably just don't have that experience at AFL level yet. And we've spoken about players like Bailey J. Williams, Ruben Jinby, you rattled off a few the other day, who've played 70 to 90 games and have won 5% of them.
0: Yep.
1: So it's really not ingrained in them yet as to know how to close a game out and know that if they stick to the plan that it's going to put them in a position that they can win the game. I think it's more of a mental thing than a game style I was down in Freo, so I've only seen snippets of the game.
0: Mm.
1: And so I looked at the stats, and I'm speaking to people in the office and stuff today. I go, well, the stats and everything looks good, you know, but the inside 50s is a real big one. And so we know they're lacking down back. They're exposed down back. They've got Ruben Jinmi, who's playing out of his skin and playing undersized every week. There's holes in that back line at the moment. To have 15 or 16, was it 16 goals from 42 inside 50s?
0: So it Richmond, just, 48 inside 48. 50s, 15 goals, 9. The point that gets pushed forward by a bit of the West Coast Football Club is they had 64 inside 50s. But if you're just bombing it long and high and not actually being able to find a teammate and give them an opportunity, then
1: so
0: that's where the question comes from.
1: 10 marks inside 50.
0: 10 marks inside 50.
1: 10 marks inside 50.
0: From 64 and 13 goals, 10.
1: So I don't know if the comments to, I saw obviously the comments to Yo Au in a rut. I think that they've taken a couple of clippings over the last couple of weeks. And so, yeah, you can call it a rut. But on the whole for the year, I think that they've played a better brand of football.
0: I'll cop that, but I would make this point.
1: But I won't cop that they shouldn't have won that game. They should have won that game. They just don't have the mental fortitude or whatever you want to call it at the moment to close out that game with the inexperienced and lack of winning feeling in those young players.
0: Let's have a listen to Andrew McQualter, the West Coast Eagles coach. He was on Fox's AFL 360 earlier tonight.
2: From this time last year to now, we actually, you know, and I'm not delusional because I understand we're still 15th or 16th on the ladder and have only won two games and we've lost a couple of big games. But we've actually improved our game of football since last year. The metrics are all telling us that we've improved our stoppage game, our contest game. We've obviously got some issues with defending behind the ball at the moment and scores against. But there are some signs that we're actually improving. And don't take that the wrong way and think that we've got everything sorted, because we haven't. And we've still got a lot of work to do. But we think that we're doing the right stuff with our list and the way we're coaching this team. It's going to take some time, but hopefully we get in there.
0: So, are they delusional?
1: I don't think they're delusional, because when you look at the raw numbers, like I have done, you go, okay, the direction's right, the direction's okay, but they're just not able to clinch those wins at the moment. Now, I'm not saying that they should have gone out there and beaten Richmond by 20 or 30 points, but they probably should have been able to close out that home ground. I wonder how many of the players reflected on the occasion pre-game or during the game or whatever, or if it didn't even enter into their thought process, because I'd love to know that.
0: On that point, Ryan Daniels from Channel 7 spoke to Andrew McQualter as well in his regular spot on 7 tonight. If you haven't heard it, here's a number of the things that Andrew McQualter had to say on 7 News.
2: Oh, I think we're all frustrated that we didn't win the game of football. We're in a very similar position to Richmond, both incredibly young squads with some challenges on the injury front. And we did a lot right in the game. We had 64 entries and put ourselves in a position to win, but we're an outcome-based industry and we know we've got to get the job done.
3: It was a special day for the club off the field, a 20-year reunion of the 2006 flag, 40-year club celebrations. Did that add to the frustration with the result, do you think?
2: I think it was a great day for the football club, but respectfully, we don't want to be a team that plays on emotion, outside emotion. So we want to be able to front up no matter what the occasion. And it was a special day for our football club and night where people inducted into the Hall of Fame and some first legends into our football club.
3: Can you talk us through the call to drop Bo Allen last week in favour of experience?
2: I think just for clarity there, it was in favour of form. So I've been really strong right from the start that we're going to reward Waffle form and keep challenging our players. And Bo got real clarity about what he had to go back to the Waffle and work on. And I think in terms of development for all our players, there's certainly different ways you can develop, whether it's in the AFL team or the Waffle team. So it won't be the first time, I'm sure, that one of our young players goes back and finds their form.
0: Okay, so a couple of questions out of that. The first one I would say is we don't want to rely on emotion. We just need to front up. But if you're in that position where you haven't been able to front up because it has been that long since this has had a winning culture, this football club, should you be relying on some emotion? Can emotion get you over the line in these occasions? I get what he's saying, and that's exactly the same thing that John Worsfold used to say all the time when he was coaching the team that walked around the ground in 2006. But that was a team that, even when they came through, very quickly developed into a winning side, had some of the best players in the competition. They were ruthless. They were winners. There was the expectation, you just turn up and win. But when you haven't been winning, maybe they do need to try to draw on some of this emotion.
1: I came from the school of Mick.
0: Yep. So tell me the school of Mick Malthouse.
1: He had the ability to have you on the tip of his tongue, listening to every word that he said pre-game, with the hairs on the back of your neck standing, wanting to run through a brick wall. Now, that's I suppose, a skill that he had, and his ability to make you want to go and execute. He didn't ask anything more of you, though. All he did was expect you to execute what the role was. And so, you talk about whooshed in 06, having that team in 05, 06, like...
0: Because I remember going through all those press conferences. And
1: their
0: John
1: expectation was that you just turned up and you won.
0: You turn up, you win. What do you worry about? That winning the next contest. What do you do next? We win the next contest. And then we win the next contest. And that was his attitude.
1: So I get almost a feeling that their drawing on emotion was not a fear, but an expectation of not failing, and almost like this is our bare minimum that we have to do. Now, when you're reaching the, so I suppose I don't want to say reaching, when you're hitting the lows that West Coast are at, you probably do need to try and draw out an extra 4% out of players. And can you do that with emotion? I think that you can. Can you do it over the season? No, you can't. But you can attempt at drawing something out, maybe.
0: Yeah.
1: Before but in terms on. Of, I like the fact that he's setting some expectations and some standards when it comes to selection. Now, Bo's probably not in the best form. Has he been in terrible form? No, I think that he's...

0: question, maybe bringing in Owies over Gross, who is more in my opinion, someone who's going to be around the club when they get better, who last, there was the same week, Owies kicked 5. So, yeah, he obviously had a good game. But Gross had 22 and kicked 3. So he's in good form as well. And so do you go with somebody who maybe is a part of the fabric of the club in the future years, or somebody who's there to now help them get through this tough part? I would have thought maybe you go with Gross.
1: I want to play this because I thought it was terrific this morning, and I'm wondering how West Coast fans think. This is Mark Gibson, who's normally quite measured as a West Coast supporter. This is a little bit of what Gibbo had to say this morning on Breakfast.
2: The Eagles, meantime, the woes continued on Saturday, losing to the bottom side, Richmond, by 11 points. Tigers hadn't won a game for 12 matches since they beat the Eagles last year. The lead chopped and changed, and it was a close and exciting game. The Eagles led by a couple of points with 5 minutes remaining when Harley Reid gave away a free kick, and then both Reid and Elliot Yeo ran off to guard the defensive 50, and the umpire pinged them for that stand rule, that ridiculous stand rule. Don't get me started on that one. But anyway, that didn't impact the result. The Eagles, another embarrassing defeat.
1: He spared a bit more than that as well, but I've just trimmed it up for you a bit. So, well, Gilby says this. Hi, Clinton Sharrod. I don't think there's enough Eagles players prepared to beat their opponent. When enough are prepared to do so, they will progress. Heave-ho, go Freo. Thank you very much. PJ, can you please ask Andrew McQuilter, what game style are they trying to implement? Does this need to change to help defend behind the ball on turnover? We will next time we speak to Andrew, but he's trying to bring in a Richmond style of play. We can see what they're trying to do, but again, this is all well and good when players won't actually try to run and put enough effort in with what we've seen from opposition players. Go back and have a look. Remember I showed you last week?
0: The St Kilda game was worse than the Richmond game.
1: There were still times in the Richmond game where they've been able to waltz through the Eagles midfield, and they've been able to waltz out of their defence, and players have not, they've run with but not run to. And that's the bit that is the most frustrating thing to watch, because there's still real skill. I know that they're kids, but there's still some skill here. And also effort, that doesn't require skill.
0: Do you think that the couple of wins earlier on the year have

0: well, not belt it, but they lost by 50 odd points to Geelong because there was a genuine effort shown that day. The Sydney game was embarrassing, but they're an unbelievably good team, and they just, West Coast could barely get their whole hands on the football. But since the Geelong game, when they've lost Devin Robertson and Jack Graham, I don't think the effort has been around the place as much as it needs to be.
1: They don't walk as tall without those guys out there.
0: They do not. Let's have a chat to Donny. G'day, Donny.
2: Good evening, boys.
0: Evening.
2: I tell you what, Sharrod, you hit the nail on the head. I've been screaming for young Gross to come in. But I'll get a message for Mr. McWalter. I'll pay for your airfares and you can go now and take the rest of your Richmond mates, including the Taylor Young, worst key defender in the league. And if he comes out, he's going to play players that are performing. Give me the break. He dropped Sandy Brock. I could not get my head around it. And he knew he's going to have a tools down there. So they kicked 9 goals between them. And Taylor Young, honestly, is a joke. If he doesn't drop Owies, Taylor Young, and young champion to bring Hutchison, young Jewa, maybe Beza, and Sandy Brock, bring them in, because honestly, he's got no idea. If he's not delusional, I don't know what I'm looking at.
0: All right, thank you for your call, Donny. I would say that anyone calling for Andrew McWalter to be sacked straight away, can I take you back to the early stages of Adam Simpson's time at West Coast? And people were calling for him to get sacked as well. And of course, he then went on to take the Eagles to a grand final and then to a premiership.
3: What, in 14?
0: Yeah.
3: Really?
0: Yep. I remember phone calls saying he had to be sacked.
3: Wow.
0: And like, can we all just calm down a little bit? They've been terribly disappointing. But you get time the way the league works and the mess that he inherited, and it was a mess, he gets all this year. Would we like to see them play better? Absolutely. But he gets all this year and he gets a chunk of next year. But I would like to know, and this I do put back on the board, I would like to know from the board at the start of next year, what are their expectations and their KPIs? Like, what are they going to judge the future of this coach on? Because I'm right now, Andrew McWalter has the job. He's got it for the year. He's got it for a massive chunk of next year before any decision gets made. He needs to have some time to develop these players. I just think calling for his head now is absolutely over the top.
3: Contracts. So I'm not sure if I spoke about this with you the other day.
0: Mm-hmm.
3: I think that they're getting sucked in to now. This isn't to Jinby. I think that he deserves whatever he can get from the club because he is absolutely necessary. There was talk of Elijah Hewitt potentially getting a 5-year. Is it a 5-year deal?
0: Mm-hmm. That's right. I don't know, but that's what reports have been.
3: So this is a case where the club's getting sucked in again.
0: Yeah, they can't do that. By the way, Ash Nelson, our own Ash Nelson from Wednesday nights, reporting that Ruben Jinby set for a 3-year extension until 2030 on Channel 10 tonight.
3: So this is a guy who's barely missed a game since debuting.
0: Yep.
3: Versus a guy who has enormous talent, can, you know, change a game, has performed probably, what would you say, 25% of the time he's out there, 30% of the time he's out there, he's played some good footy.
0: Yeah, Hewitt.
3: Yep.
0: Yeah, I think Hewitt's probably only at 30%.
3: Injury prone, and they're going to get lured into offering somebody, like, just give him a couple of years. It doesn't matter what the money is. Maybe they're trying, I don't know, maybe they're trying to shoot, but it's still a lot of money.
0: They're also trying to make sure that these players don't look across and see what's happening.
3: So they're going to worry about somebody leaving, that they're going to overpay.
0: I agree with that, but I'm just saying that that's how these things work.
3: And this is not a total knock on Elijah, because he is as talented as they come, but he hasn't proven it yet, and he's been at the club for, what, this is his fourth year? I think that they're getting sucked in.
0: Deb from Kalaroo, thanks, Sharrod, for your thoughtful, balanced and unemotional, insightful, constructive comments about this young Eagles side. The constant negative comments do nothing for the young team. No, they don't. But at the same time, they are being paid as professional footballers. They're still being paid, was it 95% of the TPP that they have to be paid? And they simply haven't been good enough. I'm very happy, by the way, to take this next call, because he texts in, but we don't hear from him very often.

0: I speak of the Traralgon Tiger. Hello, mate.
1: I've got this little tune stuck in my head on the weekend. I don't know where it came from, but I just can't get rid of it. It's one of those earworms.
0: After 287 days, I was thrilled that you could hum it again.
1: I'm ringing up to say thank you to you for picking West Coast.
0: Oh, I know. What was I thinking?
1: I never tip with my heart. I always tip with my head, but I just had a feel, and so I picked the Tigers. I don't know. You were calling the game. Was the bounce of the ball favouring West Coast for the first quarter and a half, and then all of a sudden it stopped and it started favouring us? Did you happen to see anything like that?
0: No, I didn't think that. I thought there were a few interesting decisions, but there always are, and I just believe that'd be the case. I just thought that Richmond, as cliched as this is, and I know coaches get angry about this sort of stuff when media streets say it, they were just more desperate to win. They wanted it. They delivered. And I knew when Sonsi kicked that goal, even though I still think that Dersma's goal is one of the best I've seen. It was much better live than it did look on TV. I just couldn't see West Coast finding a way to come back from that moment when Sonsi kicked it. They just wanted it more. They were more desperate.
1: About Noah Bolter, like I was really impressed with him against Melbourne the week before, because I thought he did the simple things well because he was up against Max Gawn. On Saturday, I felt he was trying too hard because he's up against an experienced ruckman in Williams, and he probably was trying too hard. And then all of a sudden he's pulled his head in and he's had a fantastic second half and really set the game up for us.
0: I thought his second half was one of the reasons you won. And I thought he tried really hard in the ruck. What did he get? Trying to have a look here. 20 hitouts?
2: Sometimes that can be coaching, where they could have gone in with a game plan and maybe it was to be really aggressive with Williams, and then they kind of get some feedback at the break and he goes out there and changes a couple of little things, and before you know it, the game switches.
0: And going forward, three goals, really influential, and 20 disposals.
1: So. And it's funny, I've been adamant that he's just got to stay back. We don't need to put him forward. Don't put him forward and it will never work. No. And just goes to show you I don't know much. And one other thing, I reckon next time Sam Cummings is going to kick backwards, I reckon he should have a shot. If he'd have kicked that properly, he would have kicked a goal.
0: It was one of those moments when it happened. I was like, oh, my goodness, what's happened here? For a moment afterwards, I thought I'd call the player wrong because I was just sort of so staggered that it had happened. But he's a young player. He hasn't played that many games. Noah Bolter, I thought, was immense. By the way, I got 10 coaches' votes. So 10 coaches' votes for Noah Bolter. Harley Reid picked up 6. Jack Ross with 5. Seth Campbell 4. Kay McCorth, who was also outstanding, with 4. And Elliot Yeo with 1. To his credit, Tiger, before we let you go, Mitch Turner tipped Richmond. He thought the Tigers would get up. He wasn't buying into the, you know, what we were all so for.
2: There's also an element of the Tigers coming over here and their emotional state would have been extremely high because they would have thought, we got the Eagles last year. They're not that much better than us. This is our opportunity to break the losing run.
0: Yeah, I agree. Greg says, from memory, Richmond of old played a slingshot from the back line after a turnover. They did. They also were very happy to play chaos ball. Unfortunately, West Coast don't have a back line at the moment to cause a turnover. Hope the recruiting staff are looking for a couple of mature age backmen. Thank you, Greg. Thanks, Tiger, for ringing in. Nice to hear from you. Feel free to call again. Our number, as always, if you want to get in touch with us, 1300 221 0025, the SMS line 0437 221 0025. Billy from Narrogin. G'day, Billy.
3: Hey, gentlemen. Lads, this was the game that the Young Eagles had to win to just show that there was some strength. I'm still on the same page as what I spoke about last week. Whatever's happening at coaching and playing people in positions and kicking the football around, and that isn't working. And these boys need to, like I say, get them up here in the bush and round the fire drum again. Let's figure out who wants to play with each other, who wants to be where, and get some heart and soul in there. I think young Mr. Reid, I'd sit him out for a week. Just a big call, but there was a couple of mistakes there at the end which cost the game. Let's just see what this young fellas can do on their own and see how we go. But I'm up from coming up here into the bush, mate, and taking them out on the hard track, and let's see who's got some fighting spirit.
0: All right. Thank you. Appreciate you ringing in, as always, Billy.
2: I know Harley makes some mistakes, but he's... Well, his best, was he the best Eagles player on the weekend?
0: I thought he was still, if not the best, one of... I had him as West Coast best player on the weekend. Yeah. And yeah, he does make mistakes. And he made a record 11 clangers in the game, which I still think comes down to, as you've mentioned before, almost trying too hard.
2: Mm.
0: He needs to get those... Well, he gave away the free kick that they then got pinged for the 50 metres because Yo didn't think it was him that... Well, he didn't give away the free kick, so he's run off the mark, and Harley'd run off the mark, and nobody stood there, and that's what put Richmond in front.
2: Yeah, but that's just not thinking. It's not like that will come, and I know everybody in the media has said it, and everybody's well aware. He's just turned 21, didn't he?
0: Yep, he did.

0: until something clicked with him.
1: Very few players are Chris Judd in their first year or Nick Daicos in their first year.
0: No.
1: Very, very few. And I think Harley Reid will build into it. And yes, you're right. Everybody who rings in, he's got to get rid of that sort of stuff out of his game.
0: But we've seen so much more of him than we would have a normal 21-year-old.
1: And has had more pressure and expectation on him because West Coast was so awful before he arrived. He was the number one draft pick who, rightly or wrongly, this is just the case, he's seen as a saviour of the footy club. I did think it was absolutely over the top, the amount of back page coverage you got. But he's still, if you're a number one draft pick, people will emotionally invest in you. And he has to learn to deal with that. But I'm a big believer, and I've nailed my flag to the mast here. I'm a big believer that Harley Reid, we saw glimpses. That goal out of the middle.
0: Yeah.
1: They're the sort of things that he can do. And if he does a few more of those and a few less of giving away silly free kicks, everyone will go, oh, goodness me, I'm glad he stayed. Mm. I think so anyway. Let's go and have another chat on 1300 221 1025. This is Extra Time here on 102.5 ABC Perth and ABC WA and around the nation on Sport Digital and ABC Listen. Warren. G'day, Warren.
2: G'day, mate. How you going?
1: Very well, thank you.
2: That's okay. Just on the Eagles, I think they've got the talent the cattle to do the job, but they just really do lack discipline on the field. It definitely doesn't come from the coaching side of things, because the coach can get everything right on the training track, but as soon as the players cross that white line, it's up to them.

0: discipline, and I believe that you're also bang on that it's not just about the coach, but there does come a time, and it's not this year, but there does come a time when the coach will become responsible for that group of players if he can't change their attitude on the field.
1: Yes, because how do you stop giving away silly free kicks and stop making mistakes? You have to have it coached out of you. And so they've got to be surely doing things. They can't be letting that slide at training. They've got umpires there all pre-season who take them for their match simulations, which starts in late January these days. So they get them for a couple of months down there at least once a week. And so they have to know. And I think the smarter and more experienced you get, the better you get at twisting and contorting the rules to favour yourself. At the moment, they're not even thinking about the rules. They're just running around and not thinking about the consequences. And so I think that they have to get that coached into them. So I agree, when they go out on the ground, Minnie and the coaching staff can't control their in-game lack of discipline.
0: Yeah.
1: But that has to be coached into them.
0: A couple of texts rolling through. Mick says, if the Eagles played the Bombers this week, who's watching? Eagles and Bombers fans would. As the Bombers, I feel, are far worse than the Eagles.
1: I'm not sure. I haven't. Yeah.
0: I've seen a bit of the Bombers. They're not great either. But, yeah, it's an interesting...
1: The scarf wave wouldn't be overly exciting, would it?
0: No. What I can tell you is we'll find out in about a month's time, because the Bombers are here in Perth in around 12. Loz, the lack of experienced players going forward is going to be a big issue in trying to develop their younger players. For example, what Yo needs to do, maybe 1.5 years at the most. Is Cripps finished? Duggan finished? Cole finished? Losing Barras and Allen hurt the development of the younger players. That's from Chris, by the way. Thank you, Chris.
1: Yeah, it's very valid points, because we know and we've said it over the last couple of years that there is a big chasm there, isn't there, in experience in that pocket. So they've obviously brought in Robertson, they brought in Graham and Baker that are going to be trying to fill that hole. But if they all leave it, you know, if they do have the courage to make some hard decisions over the next 2 years, then there will be a massive hole at the top end in terms of

0: No.
1: No.
0: Caroline in Floriat. Carolyn in Floriat. The Eagles game was a disgrace. They looked like a suburban team, not an AFL team. So many silly errors. We were at the game, as were we, Caroline. It was very frustrating. We're going to pause here on Extra Time. What are we? 23 minutes to 8 o'clock. Ray Chamberlain will join us at about 10-2 as well, and we're going to turn our attention to the Dennis Cometti Memorial that happened earlier today. That's coming up, 102.5 ABC Perth, ABC WA, on ABC Listen and on ABC Sport Digital.
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5: Here's Stanton, runs inside the 50, lines up, slides it across the face. And he found the niggle at a haystack. And Carr's taking the mark. His brother, the two number nines, the two Carrs. Same Redger.
6: Well, they did come naturally, I think, in the beginning. I used to watch a lot of tape, and as a result, if you're not barracking for somebody, footy can be very funny. As a result of putting them in, though, I created some expectation, so then it became a problem. Thank God for the internet. It arrived at about the same time, so plagiarism was alive and well.
5: History tonight, seven Essendon players have a surname beginning with the letter H. It's never happened before. Now, at WrestleMania 6, Triple H, when he had that out-of-body experience, could manage only six.
6: And I wanted to know the players better, so I wrote to them, just care of the football club, and I don't think there was one player, maybe two, that didn't reply. Maybe they didn't get the letters, I don't know. But the rest of them did, and generally I'd send out about 30 a year. Not a first-year player, let them get established a little bit, ask them who they barrack for, who was their footy hero growing up, that sort of thing, and their favourite coach, perhaps, as they were going through the juniors, and mention them occasionally, because those people do a lot of good work. So it was an insight into the player, which I really enjoyed, and I think some of them did too, because they wrote a lot more stuff than I'd asked for. So I've still got a lot of those, and I treasure them, really, because they're in their own hand, and they certainly helped me a lot. I mean, to say who somebody barracked for as a kid. I remember one example. There was Chris Judd and Jared Wellingham playing in a game at Subiaco Oval, as it was then, and Juddy wasn't a player who was very physical, but one day, for some reason, Wellingham was getting up his skirt, so he gave him a whack like so, and Wellingham turned around to hit him and realised it was his childhood idol and laughed. And I just happened to know the background of that, and I laughed on air and was broadcasting at the time. And it was a great story to tell there and then as it happened, so just got lucky.
7: Oh, I'm loving these comedians already.
8: You'll be sick of them by next week, don't worry.
7: He'll give you a list if you want one.
0: Nah, Bruce McAvaney just at the end there. What about you, Sharon, getting a little name drop by the great man himself?
1: No, I'm extremely humbled by that. And I was really surprised at the level of, I suppose... you know, research that Dennis would do into everybody. And like he said, he'd send out letters every year to players. And yeah, I do remember that. It was at the G though, Den. and it was, he was laying on top of me, Juddy, and I gave him I didn't know who it was at the time. And I gave him a rib tickler and he started ruffling me up and I looked up and thought, I probably shouldn't have done that, and smiled at Juddy.
0: He was on the wall as a poster as a kid for you?
1: Poster on the wall to, and I think Dennis may have said something about that, and poster on the wall to laying on top me at the MCG. But yeah, you said it was an amazing afternoon.
0: It really was.
1: Yeah, beautiful to have such great numbers turn out and pay their respects to Dennis. I associate so much of my football to, like, listening to it as a kid growing up to Den, and then feeling almost, you know, so lucky to have him commentate so many of my games as well. So an amazing man.
0: He provided the soundtrack to so many of Australian sport's great moments.
1: Mm.
0: And I've said this a few times, but I can't think of a better way to describe it. He made great moments even better. And I thought it was a well done to the state government for giving him a state memorial. He absolutely deserved it. Bruce McAvaney spoke so well. Basil Zemplis was excellent. The Premier was there and spoke, Premier Roger Cook. Les Fong told stories of what he was like as a coach. It was a magnificent tribute to a terrific person, and I've spoken about this myself, but he was a hero of mine and was absolutely prepared to give time to some young punk who just wanted his advice, both on footy at first and cricket,

0: And then when I got the swimming, to do the swimming here at the Commonwealth Games and the Olympics, I went and obviously spoke to Dennis about what would you do, how do you go through it, and he could not have been more giving of his time. And
1: I think that's been a really strong sentiment from everyone who's ever dealt with him, is how giving he was of his time to anybody who asked, and wanted to help others in any way that he could, which is pretty good. You think he'd be a very busy man with his schedule, zooming around the country as he was. But, apparently always made time. And, he sat in the box next to us for all those years, and he'd always ask how I was enjoying doing radio now and how I was going. And I felt pretty lucky to be sitting so close to him.
0: Yeah, we all felt lucky to have known him just a little bit. And again, our thoughts to be in the family. I wanted to play you this. I did almost well up when Bruce McAvaney, who of course was his longtime partner on Friday Night Footy, spoke about Dennis Cometti. And I'm going to play a large chunk of what Bruce had to say. He's very funny, very touching, and it was just a wonderful tribute to Dennis Cometti.
2: V, Ricky, Mark, thank you for asking me. Distinguished guests, Premier, Basil. There was a full stop between the two. Who knows? Funny game, footy. Oh, how many times have I been asked about Dennis, or someone's grabbed me in the street in the last 8 weeks and wanted to talk to me about him? And the commentator, the bloke, what was he like? But they always wanted to tell me what he did for them. And we've talked about that already today, haven't we? About the joy. And the fact that he made us laugh. He inspired us. And every time someone's spoken to me about Dennis, they've had that reflective smile. It is the measure of what he's given so many Australians, all of us in this room and everyone that might be watching right now, over the years. And that enduring gift, it does elevate him beyond the confines of a heaving football stadium or a television set. He has certainly entered our vernacular, as you said, Roger. How often we've laughed again today at that committeeism. How lucky was I standing alongside of him? They emerged without any hesitation at the most appropriate moment. And I'd think, how did he do it? I'd still be asking my question as he cemented yet another line into footy folklore. We've said it before, he made footballers famous. We pride ourselves here in Australia for the quality of our sports broadcasters. And there are many of them in the room today, sitting right over there. And I'm sure there's many of them watching around Australia. Dennis, unquestionable, one of our finest, and without doubt, the benchmark when it comes to Australian rules football. He did have the perfect cocktail, and we've heard about that today. A player, a coach, that golden voice, that curiosity, a sense of fun, ego, and generosity. A few years ago, in a conversation I had with another truly great commentator in Tim Lane, we shared our admiration for Dennis's ability to rise in sync with the match. As it reached that crucial point, and I can visualise it now, a prolonged, pivotal contest for ascendancy on the wing at the MCG, and Dennis's voice quickening. His body was in rhythm with the action, the tone, the accuracy, the cadence. Sorry, Dennis, it was centimetre perfect. It really was. And here I was, standing alongside of him. His passing has had a profound effect on me. We shared a journey, and for me, that was singularly the most extraordinary I've had in partnership with anybody else in my broadcasting career. And those

0: Friday nights, we went about it very differently. Dennis would prepare by writing copious sentences as I was jotting down numbers. We never compared notes. We didn't have a game plan. But I sort of knew when he walked through the door in the studio with that carnival knee, that ungainly gait of his, that everything would be all right. That smile of his, that ability to say a lot without really saying too much. He had such a presence. He would sit on my left and call mainly off the monitor. I'm too small to do that, so I had to stand and use my binoculars. And often during a piece of commentary magic from committee, he would pivot slightly to the right and look me in the eye just to give me that look, so that I knew that he knew how darn good that was. That grand final, the Bulldogs and the Swans, will always be my favourite game of football. Right until the end, he had my back. I hope he knows I had his as well. We were colleagues who became lifelong friends. And finally, to you, V. I can speak with experience with Annie by my side today, how your judgment, intuition, unwavering support, and understanding of the industry allowed Dennis to fulfill his potential. We have been so lucky, all of us, to have heard the voice and to have met the man. His legacy is permanent. He will always be with us. That'll do. Thank you.
1: The wonderful Bruce McAvaney speaking at Dennis Cometti's State Memorial Service today. 7:50, this is Extra Time, back with Ray Chamberlain right after this.
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1: And a very big hello to Ray Chamberlain. Hello, mate.
7: Quinn, how you doing, mate?
1: I'm very well. Very well indeed. Emotional day over here in the West with Dennis Cometti's memorial, but yeah, it was wonderfully done. And we're just keeping our fingers crossed for hopefully a cracking game on Thursday night when Fremantle take on the Hawks here. But there's a bit to discuss footy-wise, and this won't shock anybody, but holding the ball rule. People just still can't get their head around it. Talk us through one of the ones in the spotlight, Nick Watson's tackle on Billy Frampton on Thursday night. Should it have been holding the ball?
7: Let's play a game, Clint. I think let's get some joy in this one, yeah? So you're going to help me work through this. So do we agree that Nick Watson's tackle was a legal tackle?
1: Yes.
7: Yeah, okay, I agree with you. We're aligned. And do we agree that as a result of Nick Watson's tackle, the ball was dislodged and jolted? He didn't throw it out. He didn't just drop it. The tackle knocked the ball out of Frampton's hands. Would we agree with that?
1: I do.
7: Okay, fantastic. We're aligned. So now really all we need to make a determination on is from when Billy took possession of the ball, not when he got his hand on it to start with because he fumbled it, when he has clean possession of the football to when he was tackled, that frame, that time frame, we needed to make a decision. Has Billy Frampton had a prior opportunity? What do you think?
1: I don't think he did.
7: Okay, so then what would you call?
1: I would say play on.
7: My man. we're recruiting on the East Coast. I'm going to put a good word in for you.
1: Not at all. I actually found this goes to show that never know where I'm going sometimes, but I actually found this quite bewildering that there was such outrage over this. I thought that was obvious. It was a great tackle, but the discussion that came out of it, Nick Watson should be rewarded for the tackle. Well, the reward for the tackle here is the tackle. Frampton had

0: no prior to get rid of it. The ball's jarred free, and that's just what happens.
1: Absolutely, but it is a subjective rule in nature, and this is obviously a non-visual medium, so I'm going to need you to tune in tomorrow night, right? But I'm going to play around with this one a little bit, with if I get the consent of the producers, and try and provide a little bit of context as to why, just aside from a close game, a banging, entertaining game, and the fact that it's running towards the death, that aside, why it is that when we're observing a tackle like that, we might lose sight of the things that we need to consider. And thankfully, in my opinion, our umpire did not lose sight of the things that they needed to consider, and I thought that they pulled the right rein.
0: Yeah, I agree with that completely, but I was bewildered by the amount of discussion that came out of, and I guess it's compounded by immediately Collingwood then go straight down the other end and because of a free kick get an opportunity to have a shot at goal, which they convert. But I thought it was absolutely the right call. What I'm still bemused about, and explain to us why this is the right call, because I agree that it is, but the 50-metre penalties, and we saw a couple of them in particular. The Eagles lost to Richmond. There was a telling one late. Harley Reid gives away the free kick, but he and then Elliot Yeo are running away, and so 50 metres is paid to the Tigers, which allows them to go in and kick a goal. Harley Reid probably should have stopped. If Elliot Yeo does stop and stand, would that have still been okay?
1: Yeah, brilliant question. So can I just say, I understand people will have an opinion about the rule itself and the interpretation that the game is asking of the umpires and subsequently the players.
0: Yep.
1: So if we can put that aside for a minute and just play around with what the umpires are being asked to implement and what the players are being asked to do. Once you're within the protected area, so that's 10 metres either side and 5 metres behind the player, when they mark it, or if they, in this case it was a free kick, if you're in the protected area, and in this instance we had three, we had Harley Reid, Elliot Yeo, and I think it was Gimby, is that right?
0: Yep.
1: Am I right in saying that?
0: Yep.
1: One of those fellows could have planted their feet and undertaken standing the mark, and that would have been fine. And if you watch the umpire carefully, he actually affords the last player to exit, which is Elliot Yeo, an opportunity to self-correct, right? Because if the player pulls up and goes, oh, and he's trying to do the right thing, the umpire will work with them. They won't be particularly militant in a situation like that. But he kept rolling back and sagging off. And so then it left the umpire, sadly, with no option but to award a 50-metre penalty in line with the instructions that they've been given.
0: I agree. I don't like the way it looks, but the umpire got it bang on. So that's, your argument is absolutely spot on. There are two arguments here. You are allowed to say, I don't like the way that the rule has been written, but you can't criticise the umpire for the free kick under those circumstances. They're two completely separate things.
2: Razor Sherrod here. I think that they were both the correct call, in my opinion, so I'm on board as well. What I'm a bit confused about is the Liam Henry double goal.
1: Oh, this is a good one. Okay, you come at me with the one with the purple and red polka dot one. Okay, let's work through this. So what was the main question for you in relation to this, or do you just want me to walk you through it?
2: Can you walk me through it? Because I know that the benefit has to go to the team who's been given the free kick, correct?
1: Beautiful. Yeah, so there's a couple of things around this, around the scoring line. Okay, so in this instance, Liam Henry kicks the football. The ball crosses the scoring line through for a goal. And then after the ball crossing the line, Liam Henry is pushed in the back. Do we agree with that?
0: Yep.
1: Okay, so that's the timing and the event. So we know it's a free kick. It's a warranted free kick for a push in the back. Now, because the ball has crossed the line, the goal will stand, and then a free kick subsequently, another kick, not just advantage or whatever, another free kick will be paid to Liam Henry. Now,
2: where he is not in, so what my query is, why it doesn't get taken back to the middle and it's a free kick in the middle, is that because the free kick was given away? So imagine there's a ball that's magically appeared in the center, the free kick is given to where Liam Henry is.
1: I'm going to leave you with your imaginary balls. What I'll do is explain the rules, Sherrod. All right. Okay. It is a Monday evening. Now, what happens there is a free kick is awarded where the free kick took place. Yeah?
2: Yep.
1: Or in the centre of the ground, whichever is the greater advantage. So obviously in this instance, for the attacking team, the greatest advantage is where the free kick took place. Mm. Now let's just play a game for a second and say that a tackler was running down Liam Henry and he kicks the ball and a shepherding player from Liam Henry, a teammate of his, came in and made high contact to the bloke who is attempting to tackle him. Mm-hmm. And the ball would cross the line. So the same timing, but the free kick went to the defensive side. Mm. What would happen is, because the all clear hasn't been given, no goal, free kick where the infringement took place to the defending side. Let's say the goal goes through for a goal. I go, all clear. And then, Sherrod, you go and get a bit lippy at someone and they pop one on your chin. Okay? And there's a free kick for high contact and you're the defending player. Mm-hmm. The free kick will either take place in the centre of the ground or where you got popped on the chin, whichever is the greater advantage. And if you're the defending player, where's the greater advantage?
0: Middle of the ground.
2: Middle of the ground.
0: Off you go.
1: Middle of the ground. And that's where the free kick could take place. So there's a raft of things there that relate to, if you're going to give away a free kick after the ball's gone across the scoring line and a player's essentially defenceless, mm-hmm. then you run the risk of conceding two goals.
2: Make sure it's behind the centre bounce.
1: I love it. Don't worry about not giving away the free kick, mate, right?
2: Just make sure it's behind the centre bounce line.
0: That's quite clever from you. I like that. We've got a couple of questions for Greg and from Bill, but we're out of time. So I promise that I will make sure that we ask them to Ray next week, gents. So tune in Monday's Extra Time next week. Ray Chamberlain, thank you as always.
2: Thanks.
0: Have a great
2: clarifying.
0: Week.
1: Thanks for having me on, guys. Have a great week, fellas.
0: You too. Ray Chamberlain there, of course, one of the great umpires that we had and, of course, now part of our broadcast team as
2: good,
0: well.
2: Been a good addition to the broadcast.
0: Always, always good value, Ray. Good to chat to him. Good to chat to you as well. Sherrod, thank you very much for your time. I'll see you on Thursday.
2: See you on Thursday. Very much looking forward to this game.
0: This is a monster game. We'll talk more about it during the week. Fremantle versus Hawthorn, enormous game. It is a finals preview. I've got absolutely no doubt about it. News time, 8 o'clock.
3: E-books. A World War II hospital ship torpedoed. From over 300 souls, just 64 survivors, including a young nurse. Ellen Savage and the Heroes of the Centaur by Grant Lee Keyser. 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

0: The Sydney Cricket Ground, Thursday, the 3rd of January, 1985. The Prime Minister of Australia, Mr. Bob Hawke.
1: I'm very pleased to be able to pay this tribute to my good friend Alan McGilvray. I said recently, I can't think of anyone that I've met in any form of public life who has given so much enjoyment and happiness to so many people as has Alan.
0: Some years earlier, another Australian Prime Minister, Sir Robert Menzies.
2: I'm delighted to tell you, as an Australian, that every Australian knows you. Every Australian who's interested in cricket, directly or indirectly, has heard you. And what we all like about you is that instead of regaling us on the state of the sky, or the condition of the flowers, or the seagulls on the ground, or whatever it may be, you always tell us the state of play. Who hit that ball, where it went, what runs resulted, if any, and what the state of the game is.
0: Sir Robert Menzies. Alan McGilvray has completed a fine half century as a cricket commentator, and it's appropriate that his final broadcast in Australia was made in Sydney, the same ground where he first saw Test cricket 60 years before, when Arthur Gilligan's English team was touring in 1924-25. Alan was a pupil at Sydney Grammar School, and he went on to captain the first 11. After school, he played grade cricket, firstly with Paddington and later with Waverley. Early annual reports describe him as a forceful left-hand batsman, a right-arm medium-pace bowler, and an excellent fieldsman. He topped the Sydney grade bowling averages in 1935-36 and headed the batting in the following season.

0: season. He was selected in the New South Wales team in 1933 and played a total of 20 matches for his state, 12 of these as captain. To speak of Alan McGilvray the cricketer, here's another famous old boy of Sydney Grammar. At 90, he's the oldest living test cricketer in the world, Hunter Hendry.
1: I left, of course, before him, but I was closely associated with him practically from then on because we played together the old boys match and he captained that for two or three seasons that I played with him. And then, of course, he played with my club Paddington. And that's really what gave him the start in cricket, because he was a very good all-rounder, Alan, you know. I remember being associated with him in an innings at Manly when we played, Paddington played Manly, and it was nasty sort of a wicket. And he got a century. He got into the 90s, I know that.
2: Was he unlucky not to have played for Australia, or was he just a very good cricketer?
1: Well, he was a very good cricketer, but he was, you know, at that time there were a hell of a lot of good players about, Norman, you fellow. And you had to really be a bit outstanding, so to speak, to get into the test side. But he was a damn good all-rounder, I'll say that without any fear of contradiction.
2: But perhaps his fame, though, was the fact of his captaincy, that he was a very good tactician.
1: Didn't he captain New South Wales, didn't he?
2: Mm. Yeah, and look at the players he had under
1: him. Oh, of course.
2: Bill O'Reilly.
1: Yes, and they all...
2: Jack Fingleton,
1: they
2: Bertie
1: all respected
2: Oldfield.
1: Him too very much. Yes, he was a natural... I'd put him down as a natural cricketer, you know, born cricketer.
0: Hello, I'm Norman May, and it's my pleasure now to introduce Alan McGilvray. I counted up and you had 7 actual Australian players under you at various times in your games as captain. Did that give you a sort of a little bit of a problem trying to handle them when you realised maybe they were better cricketers?

0: It gave me a sense of inferiority, because they were very experienced men, men like Bertie Oldfield. He was formerly captain, but then I replaced him. But I will say that all those men, and particularly Bill O'Reilly, came to me and said, whatever you want to do, fella, we're right with you. And I would say that the outstanding man and all that and supporting me, not only did the others not do it, but it was Bill O'Reilly. He was a great help to me.
1: Did he ever come to you, Alan, and say, I don't want to bowl during a match?
0: Yes, he did that against MCC, Gubby Allen's team. It was about 3 o'clock in the afternoon, and we'd taken a couple of wickets, and he said, I don't want to bowl. He didn't ask Bill questions, because he wouldn't have said that unless there was something wrong with him. I didn't inquire. But at 5 o'clock, he came up to me, and there were 5 wickets down, and he said, give us that ball. I just want to knock these fellows over. Which he did. He got the 5 wickets in the last hour. We won the match. The first time MCC had been beaten in years. But when I went inside the dressing room, I had my locker next to him, and he sat down and took his boots off, and as he took the first sock off, he had 2 or 3 pairs of socks. There was a bit of blood around, and I just looked down at it, and then off came the toenail with it inside the sock.
1: He was famous for his Irish temper. Now, one of your teammates told me that he used to stir him on the field by not returning the ball to him properly.
0: Yeah, that's right. Well, when Stan McCabe had him for a while, and of course Alan Kippax, but I think it was Stan that said to me, look, he gets into a lethargic attitude, particularly on the first day when there's not much reaction for his spin, and he'll just go in and roll the ball over and say, wait for the last day, and that's when he used to operate, because there was spin in the pitch. And Stan said to me, he'll get into that stage, and when you go out to mid-on and mid-off, let the ball be returned to you, and then rely it to Bill, and throw one at his ankles, one over his head, and he'd turn on you and say, can't you give it to me here? Waist high, you see. He knew we were doing it, but he used to react, and his reaction was centred at the batsman, not at me, but it was a good tip from Stan to say, get him stirred up a little bit, Mac. He knew we were at that, but he was such an artist in his work. You know, Bradman was an artist, Bill O'Reilly in the other sphere.
1: Well, you've mentioned the other great name, the batsman Bradman. Did you ever play with Don Bradman?
0: Yes, I played against him, and with him I'd send a... do the ladder, play with him.
1: Mm-hmm. Well, wasn't actually the first match you played? It was in Melbourne that you went out to bat with him?
0: Yes, the first match up was 1933. We'd lost 2 or 3 wickets, and Don was still there overnight. And Kippy said to me, Alan Kippax said, you open the batting for your club, don't you, mate? And I said, yes, I do. He said, well, you better go in with Don. The new ball's due in a run or two. Well, I got a shock in saying that to go out with Don. We walked on the field, 45,000 people, my first match. My tummy was turning over and over. It was unbelievable, the feeling I had. And to walk out with a great little man. And all I had to do, really, was act as a runner and feed him with the strike as much as I could. Well, I did that fairly successfully for a while, but every time I got into the strike, there'd be a roar from the crowd, get out of the strike, we don't want to see you. It was Bradman they wanted to see. I didn't mind getting out of the strike. I just wanted to look at him from the other end. And that was a great education, to see the little man at work.
1: Of course, Bradman moved then from New South Wales to South Australia, and that, in fact, may have been your opportunity to be captain of New South Wales, and you came back later on and you played against Bradman as when you were respective captains of your state, didn't you?
0: Yes, I did twice with him. I played against him twice, once in South Australia and once here as captain. I injured my back in the match in Adelaide at practice, and I was immobile. They strapped me up, and my arms were strapped to my body, and I just could not move my arms apart from below the elbows. And I couldn't get out of bed the next day, and the doctor kept me there with his strapping around me. And then I listened in, there were wickets falling, so I got up and threw a dressing gown on, and the boys put pads on me and boots and things. And all I wanted to do was try and save a follow-on. There was something like 20 runs wanted. And Tim Wall was bowling. I didn't have trouble with Tim, as long as I just short back lift. I remember my arms are strapped to my side. And I saw Bradman put a man named Frank Wood on, and he was a slow bowler. And I saw him go up to him, and the next thing, in came the next ball. It was head high, a slow one, and I couldn't play it. I couldn't get my bat up to it, and it dropped on my stumps. It was a very clever bit of thinking by Don.
1: Well, in one sense, I think you got a square in Sydney, didn't you, when he came over to bat in Sydney?
0: And we planned a little leg side play, have him caught on the onside. Well, if you plan 1,000... put it together 1,000 plans with Bradman betting. If you get one off in 1,000, you're dead lucky. Well, the first one I put into operation was to try and make him hit the ball finer. We had an in-swing bowler going across him a little bit, and I stepped myself on in an area where he always liked to break his duck, round about the

0: the East Quirlig area. Just push and run and get off the mark. Well, I blocked that and made him, committed him to a shot on a fine leg, which he went for and touched. And Ray Little took a beautiful catch and he was out second ball to this fast bowler. And he looked down at me and I just said, I said a terrible thing to him then. And I said, you know, just dream about the 300 you're going to get, won't you? And he turned, and I never saw a look of annoyance on a man's face as he looked at me. I almost fell through the ground. However, I walked off the field, afternoon tea, and a great big man, he came from Wagga, and he said to me, look here. He said, I drove 350 miles to see this fella bat, and now you got him out early for none. And when I go back, every time my wheel turns on the way back to Wagga, I'm going to say, McGilvray, the... I better stop it there. So I can't use the word that he used. But then I felt a little conscious of what I'd said, and I went down to Don in his room, and I said, Don, I'm not apologising for picking up your wicket, but I am apologising for my remark, which I don't think was gentlemanly, and I think it was unnecessary. Will you accept my apology? And he just looked up and a grin on his face, and he said, there's always a second innings, you know, and that put the fear into me, but... Unfortunately, for us, the King of England died in that weekend and the match was abandoned. He's everything
1: to cricket. I'd like to take you back now to the time you actually started off broadcasting cricket. And to introduce this sequence, here's the first general manager of the ABC, Sir Charles Moses.
2: Then came the era of Alan McGilvray, who was recommended to me by Monty Noble, the famous Australian captain. And I'd asked him for somebody who was... I felt we ought to have some experienced cricketer. And he said, well, I couldn't recommend anybody better than Alan McGilvray because, in my view, he's the best captain New South Wales has had. He himself had been captain of New South Wales and Australia. And he said his knowledge of the game and his judgment is very, very sound. And if you can get him to broadcast, the thing was then to make a broadcaster out of a very fine cricketer, which we certainly did.
1: That appointment was made in 1934. Alan, can you recall your first broadcast?
0: Yes, I can. It was in Brisbane, and I merely did summaries. I was playing at the time, and I was captain of that team. And I used to go over the fence to the broadcasting point and do summaries at the end of play and the end of, say, a lunch session.
1: In those days, the Test cricketers, under their contracts, were not allowed to write for newspapers or broadcast or anything like that. Was there any criticism of you as a player actually broadcasting?
0: Yes, a couple of members of the association came to me, and I think I was on the association then, representing Paddington, and they thought it was improper for me to be talking about it when I'm playing. But I pointed out I didn't sign any contract. There was no contract for Sheffield Shield, and I was enjoying it, and it left a mark on me. And I thought, no, this is good fun, if you can relate it, and I ignored that.
1: That your first actual experience in broadcasting Test cricket was the synthetic broadcast in 1938.
0: No, now, that's right.
1: And I suppose you've heard this recording hundreds of times, and you seem to pull a wry face when you hear yourself broadcast. This is the first sample we have of your broadcasting. It was done for a Fox Movie Tone newsreel in 1938.
3: Farnes bowled into Bradman.

0: ball, Brabham moves back and pulls fiercely past square leg. Hutton running around from deep fine leg has no chance as the ball goes under the ropes for another four. That's four more to Brabham, taking his score to 97, a typical Brabham shot, giving the fieldsman no chance of saving the boundary. Now Ames throws the ball back to Farns. Farns turns, runs in, bowling to Brabham. This ball well pitched, Brabham moves forward, drives. Cotton at cover tries to cut it off, but is beaten by the pace of the ball, and it races away for another four. Four more to Brabham, taking his score to 101. A century in 130 minutes, a glorious innings by us, and Australia is now building herself in a very sound position, assisted by a great knock by Brabham.
1: I hate listening to it, and but it makes me wonder when I reflect why on that performance I put on that Moses even thought fit to engage me for another season. It was a peculiar experience to sit down for the first time and try and do it. And then, of course, you got the cable with six balls on it, and I'd dash through it. I'd get through those in about 2 minutes. And it took me a long while to realise, and in fact it took all of us a long while to realise, that the over would take about 4.5 to 5 minutes. So when we finished those six balls, we had no further information, no cables. And so we used to look at the door for this young runner they had to come in from the decoding room and give you a bit of paper with the particulars on it. And then suddenly someone woke up and said, look, we're getting through this in 2 minutes. That means we had a lot of padding to do. As you well know, padding is the most difficult part of a cricket broadcast, particularly on radio. It was a marvellous piece of work by Moses to arrange all this and coordinate it. And until the end, you know, Norman, we were only about 1 minute behind the actual ball being hit in England. That's the speed they had. And Eric Scholl was the man they sent over from here. And he sent those cables in code, and they decode them and right into us. And I thought it was remarkable, the speed that he was able to arrange Moses and set it up and make us live as though we were at the ground. It was what you call today motivation, but I don't think we used that word in my years.
2: Do you think synthetic broadcasting was a good preparation for your later actual live test broadcasting?
1: I think it must have been, particularly in regard to padding, as I term it. It gave me a lot of experience in filling in between overs, particularly when there's a delay. And if you're looking at overs bowled today, when in those years they were getting, you know, 18 or 28 ball overs, now you're lucky to get 12 six-ball overs, as it proved in England. I think the rating overall, both sides, was about 12 and a half overs an hour. Mm. So that has been that early training, I would think, an advantage to me to fill in.
2: Yes, because when you

0: the ball hit the bottom of the bat and hit the bat then the ground and skidded. The very reaction of the ball didn't fly like a catch. And when I heard the appeal, but the appeal was not a confident one. It was one another, you know. First, how's it, how, and second, it went up, but never together. And I didn't concern myself. And then there was some talk out there in the middle, and he's out, and Jack Aiken said, I caught it. And then the little fella Hassett down the other end, legs crossed, he wondered what was going on. He didn't think it was a catch, and natural acceptance of the ball. Lindsay just stood there and said, what's going on here? Mm. And he told me later that he didn't think it was a catch. Your first reaction is the best one. If you think about it again, go on with the first one. You're usually pretty right. You make a lot of mistakes, but you're far better to sticking your first opinion. And my reaction was immediate.
1: Because it was before the days of television, and there was an enormous amount of publicity about that.
0: Yeah,
1: there?
0: I know.
1: There were huge stories and arguments, and things went on. But that one decision altered the course of cricket history, in a sense, didn't it?
0: I believe it did. Yeah, I believe it did. If Donaldson decided then, if it was to be his decision, and I haven't got any confirmation from him about it, but I felt there was some truth in it, he'd have disappeared off the scene, you see, and there'd been no 48 team, that great 48 team. Mm. And, of course, he became the general of all that.
1: Well, the thing about that series was the formation of that famous broadcasting team, Vic Richardson, Arthur Gilligan, and perhaps you'd like to hear the voice of Vic just talking about what happened in 1946-47.
2: I've had some magnificent times with you. Our first meeting in 1946 was with Arthur Gilligan when we formed that try.
3: Oh, well, I won't say you formed that. It was Vic and Arthur in those years. But
2: 36 Arthur and I got together.
3: Yeah.
2: But the funny part about it was that Arthur and I were very great friends and enemies at one stage.
1: Well, friendly enemies, I think they became in broadcasting a very famous combination. The radio was the only instant form of communication. I doubt if there's been a more popular radio broadcasting team than that one.
0: No, they were the greatest I ever knew, and I was taken into them just as a small boy. And they were the chief. Vic and Arthur was a common expression right around Australia. They were so popular.
1: I think the question, what do you think, Arthur, was almost a household term in Australia, wasn't it?
0: It was, yeah.
1: The ratings, you had some figures on ratings.

0: And Vic and I decided to spin a coin, who would take the heavy roll and who would take the light. What would we use, you see? Well, we expounded our views on... I took the light or something, and I was quite definite that Vic was crazy, and I was absolutely right. And Vic had the same opinion as me. Oh, what nonsense, he'd say, yeah, light roller wouldn't do anything, and so on, so on. And we half an hour of this, I don't know, it's been dreadful for the listener, but we had to keep going. And so I turned to Arthur and I said, well, Arthur, you've heard us in these views. Give us your opinion. What roller would you use? And he said, I wouldn't use a roller at all.
1: Well, in 1946-47, England, of course, were well beaten, and that really wasn't surprising when you consider they came from the end of the war and a ravaged country during the war years. How did the English players go when they reached Perth in a land of plenty where they could get their steak and eggs as much as they wanted?
0: Well, they did react very quickly. They were diving into restaurants and ordering all these lush foods. They said all of them, I would have said, would have served in the services for 5 or 6 years, and mostly on hard rations. And then, of course, they dived into these lush foods and they started to break out in boils and rashes and carbuncles. I think Bill Edwards was the worst. And then, until they finally found out from medical advice, to take it easy and get accustomed to this type of food, which they hadn't tasted for 6 years. Once they got over that, it only took about 6 weeks now on top of it. But it did take a lot out of them, and they weren't a very good side. And we're on the threshold of a very, very good side.
1: And that team in 1946-47, not only notable, Alan, for the strong batting lineup of Bradman and company, but also for that famous fast bowling combination, Linville and Miller. Could you compare Linville and Miller, who many of the people wouldn't know now, most of the population under the age of 25, they think in terms of Lilly and Thompson. Would you compare them?
0: No, not in a sense of as comparison, no, because they were different. Lilly was a straight bowler, but he had the outswinger, that's all, and pace. Thompson was just sheer pace. By contrast, Linville was a far better mover of the ball. He could swing both ways, not perhaps as fast as Lilly, and of course the other end, Miller, could do both. He could swing and bounce. So the comparison, I think, is difficult, Norm, because of the different types of attack. But they were both very, very good combinations.
1: Of course, I've read about Linville, and they said

0: only cigarette paper, meaning that the ball was that close to the stump. Well, the total, 460 for nine. Yardley being 18 not out, Wright gets the score. And here's Linville coming in and bowling to Wright.
1: And he's bowling. He's bowling. Mr. Hattrick has got three wickets and four balls. And so he is going to roll out for a total of 460.
2: So there it was, Ray Linville, three wickets and four balls, all bowled, and the other ball almost bowled right. Now, that was an indication that he could bowl fast and straight.
3: He could. I think the best comment I heard about Linville was from Len Hutton, who said, I've never known a man with the ability to bowl that fast in-swinging Yorker, from which he gained a lot of wickets, but his movement of the ball in the air and that in-swinger Yorker was absolutely beautiful to watch. There's the difference in the two types. Lilly, an out-swinger, and Pace. Linville, a controller of pace, good variation, and brilliant control of the in- and out-swinger.
2: Of course, Keith Miller, his partner, was a much more unpredictable character as a bowler.
3: Well, there again, I'll quote Len Hutton and also Cyril Washbrook talking to them after the series. I think it was Len who said, I'd sooner face six overs from Linville than Miller when he was really flat out, just one over. That's what I'd prefer. He was a vicious bowler, Miller.
2: Of course, it wasn't only Linville and Miller. They had a fair bit of support. Who was it? Bill Johnston was a great...
3: Of course, he supplemented that attack. And again, I'll quote Bradman, he had two bowlers. He had a man that could bowl there's pace, and also he can swing him to spin. And he did that almost as well as he did his swing bowling. Alan Davidson tried that, but couldn't succeed as well as Bill Johnson.
2: Mm. Of course, it proved then that 46-47, Australia on the threshold of a wonderful era. And it was a couple of years before they went back to England. But there was one series in between the two English matches. That was when the Indians came out in 47-48. And I believe that we all talk about one memorable occasion during that tour.
3: Well, I think you're talking about Bradman's 100th hundred. Yes, I broadcast that particular ball that was bowled to him. And the studio announcer... he was just about to come in, said, I know we crossed to Randwick, to Lockie Melville, I think it was, and I hit the button and I said, come back, this is history being made. And the announcer came back and said, Alan McGilvray's got some news, we'll go back to him for a moment. We got the 100th hundred, and the announcer took me, and they got the last two furlongs of that 6-furlong race.
2: Well, that was quite amazing.
3: Terrific bit of broadcasting, I think, on behalf of that studio announcer. But it was one of the great things in cricket. You could press that button and the studio announcer would come back to you, give the story, 100-100, the last two furlongs. Beautiful bit of work by the announcer.
2: The 1948 cricket team, captained by Don Bradman, had a wonderful tour of England, and Alan McGilvray was there for the first time as a commentator, a live commentator. And the first test was quite remarkable. I can recall an occasion there where Ray Linville was injured, Keith Miller was bowling to Len Hutton, he bowled bouncers, and here's your description of what happened towards stumps on the second day.
4: Now, Miller comes in to bowl to Hutton, he's hit him on the shoulder, and it's right up on the shoulder, he bounces from there to Callum. Tell you the story. Barnes, four overs, one maiden, none for 11. Barnes, four overs, one maiden, none for 11. Hutton is rubbing his shoulder. Miller is receiving continual abuse from the crowd for the short one that he bowled, that Hutton ducked, and that hit him on the shoulder. Hutton is 59 not out, Compton 36, and the booing continues. Miller runs in and refuses to bowl. He comes up to the wicket, and it's difficult for a bowler to bowl with... continual booing going on as you approach the wicket. But they'll settle down in a minute. Miller runs in again, bowling to Hutton. And it's four. A nice shot down to fine leg for four. From Hutton to take him on a 63. A very nice fine leg glance, and that stumps for the night.
2: The expert commentator there was Arthur Gilligan.
5: I don't like this booing when a fella's running up to bowl. I think the crowd here... this evening was behaved disgracefully. It's a crowd out in the outer door, but I do hate to hear people in the members' pavilion booing and making an exhibition like that. I think it's terrible.
2: No, well, on that occasion, Alan, Arthur Gilligan made a real forthright statement.
3: Oh, he got very cross with the members at Trent Bridge. And over the air, he said some dreadful things. He was ashamed of the members and this sort of thing. We cooled him down, said, so settle down a bit, Arthur. He's all right. Miller will handle it. He did handle it well. He brought the crowd back to normal.
2: Well, that particular match had a quite remarkable finish, and here's your description of what happened at the end of that game.
4: Back with Young,

0: 2 for 93, Barnes 60, Hassett 20. Up comes Young, left arm round the wicket to Barnes. He swings it round. Down it goes, right down to the boundary for 4. And they've pulled the stumps out, but it's only 97. 97 is the score, and they're running off the field with the stumps. They still want another run. Barnes is back in the pavilion. He's got the stumps. Now, this is an extraordinary thing. I've never seen it happen before. They all grab the stump, run off the field. Barnes is back in the pavilion. He's got one stump with him. He comes back, stump in hand, and back he comes onto the ground.
1: The score was only a tie.
0: The score's a tie. Well, that's the most... Everyone on the players thought that... The game was over. Now they've all got to put the stumps back, and Barnes has to run back from the pavilion with his stump.
2: Well, what an incident that was. I mean, what happened under the laws of cricket in a situation like that?
3: Well, I thought, when I saw the umpire Chester take a stump as well, I thought, he's drawn stumps. That's the end of the day's play. And I debated with myself for a long time what I should do, and I went down to the dressing room at the end of the day, and I asked to see Mr. Chester, and I told him what I thought, and he ordered me out of the room. Get out of here. How dare you criticise my decision? And I said, well, I hope I haven't hurt your feelings, but I thought stumps drawn is stumps drawn. Well, not discuss the matter. I was very cheeky to do it anyhow. I shouldn't have done it my first year in England, but I was young, I suppose. And however, we went down to Sussex a few weeks later, and I was having a drink in there with Maurice Tate and a couple of others, and Chester was next table to me. And he looked over at him, he said, young man, you were quite right, but don't you ever do that again to me.
2: One of the things about your broadcasting which has always impressed me is the fact that you said that you should never forecast what's going to happen in a game of cricket, and you've stuck by that down the years, and you never do. Now, of course, the great match in 1948 was the fourth test at Leeds, and again a broadcast extract where you have something to say about one of your co-commentators, John Arlott, and here it is.
4: Now, Miller is about to bowl to Yardley. Yardley, he's bowled. All out. England are all out. 496. It's not as healthy a score as I anticipated might after the start this morning, but nevertheless, it's still a very good one, and it's going to be hard for Australia to pull this game out and win it from here. But I'm still not prepared to say, although John Arlott doesn't agree with me. He says that England can't lose. I think that we... You never know in a game of cricket.
2: Well, Alan, that wasn't a bad forecast, because that ended up as the greatest win probably by an Australian team in history after England scored 496 in the first innings.
3: Yes, it was definitely the greatest win I could ever imagine, to get those runs in that time with a quarter of an hour to spare. But I didn't disagree with John very much, but I never like to say a game of cricket. I wouldn't predict a game of cricket.
2: England closed on the last morning, setting Australia 404 to win in just over 5.5 hours. Now, we can hear the end of that very, very exciting test with Bradman and Morris, of course, were the key players for Australia. But let's hear the broadcast of the end of that.
5: And although it wasn't policy to use a pace bowler all day long, whenever he was called upon, he did his job on a wicket that, if it suited any bowler, certainly suited a spinner. There was no leg spinner in the England side except Hutton, or Compton when he bowls his left arm googly, and neither of those looked good enough to worry great batsmen who were bent on taking up England's challenge of fast runs. They took it up and they met it. Well, now Cranston comes to meet to bowler Harvey. Harvey picks him off his toes, hits into the long arm boundary, and he's stolen a stump, and the ball's crossed the boundary, and it's all over.
2: So what was the state of the pitch like?
3: It was dreadful. I went down the night before at the end of the play, and there was a deep hole on a good length where, for a leg spinner, would have been dangerous. If you recall that Norman Yardley put Hutton on to bowl for 3 or 4 overs, and had no alternative. He had to just sort of try and get someone to spin in that area. It was badly broken up by the bowlers. And Bradman realised the possibility of danger, and he went after him. I think he got 38 runs off 3 overs or 4 overs and put him out of the attack. But then Norman got criticised for putting Hutton on. Well, he put him on before lunch. There's still 380 runs to get. Who wouldn't have done it? But that was unfair criticism. But when I was up, and we were very high up in that pavilion, and I could not see Bradman's right foot in the crease. It was in a hole about 8 or 9 inches deep, and he was buried in it, 1 foot. Now, how could you get your balance in that? And the pitch itself was badly cracking up. Now, it was a great performance. On a wicket, one leg spinner, Clary Grimmett or Bill O'Reilly, Australia wouldn't have got 100.
2: See, that a lot of people, of course, know about Don Bradman. They don't remember Arthur Morris. Now, Arthur Morris in that series scored nearly 700 runs. He must have been a magnificent player in 1948.

0: very close to not getting into the side at all. If you remember, that side had Billy Brown, and he had a wonderful season in 1938 over there playing for Australia. And Bradman decided he wanted a left and right hand combination. And
1: because the other man was Sid Barnes, wasn't
0: it? Yeah. He wanted the vigour of Barnes against the placid play, the beautiful play of Brown, and a left-hander, and he put Morris in. And the character of that innings is

0: so rightly said.
1: Well, that particular game, at fourth test Leeds, 1948, would you rate that the greatest test match you saw?
0: Yes, the greatest test match. We shouldn't have won it. And it came from nowhere. And there it was at the finish. And I will say that John Arlott wasn't very happy at the end of the day, having said Australia had no chance. And he said to me, I'll never, Alan, discount an Australian team, particularly when Bradman's in it.
1: Well, the game, of course, goes on without Bradman, goes on without anybody when they retire. But I've got an extract here of your broadcasting in the 1950-51 series, which is Freddie Brown's team, the next tour of Australia. And I'm sure that you'll remember this. It's the first three balls of the day's play.
2: First ball, Miller comes back and cracks it hard into the covers. It's through the covers now. Washbrook, Hutton is chasing it. It passes Washbrook. It goes out for four. Very short one, and he hit hard, and that's a good start and a good sign of cricket that we might get today. Well, I do sincerely hope we can have a good look at Miller today, and if that's any indication, well, we're going to see a nice day. Now, it's four from the first ball bowled, and Miller moves on to 28, and the score is three for 258. Betts are again to Miller. Miller cracks the next one. That's through again. Another four. Same shot that time. Coming back to that short one, he crashed it through the covers there. Again, Hutton runs out to cover to pick up the ball, and it bounced back about 15 yards from the pickets after it hit it so hard. And another four from the two first balls now. Two fours. Miller is 32, and it's 3 for 262. Now a very deep field as Hutton has left down deep in cover. As the Betts are both to Miller. Miller short. This one's short and he goes through. And I think it's another fourer. It's past Washbrook. It's four again. Yes, just into the fence.
1: Keith Miller. Typical performance?
0: Well, typical. He had a set about Betts. So that was his intention. Betts was right on top of them most of that tour. And he did it. And he did it well. He's done that so often. I mean, you go back to 48. When Harvey came out and took 100 in his first test match against England, Miller protected him. He only got 50-something, Miller, but he gave it away for Harvey and guided him through. So a great powerful cricketer, but a powerful thinker of the game too, a very astute man, Keith Miller.
1: But what a player. I mean, can you compare him, say, with the modern-day Ian Botham?
0: Well, I suppose you must, Norman. He's a powerful hitter. He's more powerful than Miller, really, and he's got a performance that you can't really let go. His performance is magnificent. So you must look at those two types of players and put them together as great potential match winners, either with bat or ball, and both were, and one is still.
1: In that tour in 1950-51, quite a remarkable performance by England's captain, Freddie Brown, with what appeared to be a fairly weak team.
0: It was a weak team. He had no support. He lost it in Sydney on the test match here when he lost two bowlers, and he had to bowl 40 overs himself. And originally he was a slow bowler, and he bowled medium pace. But he pulled together a team by sheer ability as leader. I have a great regard for Freddie Brown as a leader, and it was leadership that took them through. And, you know, they might well have won the Ashes that tour. The Brisbane Test was a difficult one and a very bad wicket. But the luck ran with Australia. And I think, as a result of it, Australia were the better side in that series. But Freddie made it a good contest.
1: Well, one of the other features was the magnificent performance of Len Hutton as a batsman and the very poor performance of Dennis Compton.
0: Well, wasn't that strange, you know? He started off well, and Red Simpson, he was starting pretty badly too, and then it was reversed. I remember having a talk to them, and Keith and Dennis said to me, "Will you tell Reg what you Australians do when you're in a trot, as they call it?" I said, "Well, the object here is to go out hitting a few in the middle and try and get your confidence back." Reg went and did that, and Compton was asked by Simpson after the last test. He said, "Mac, tell Compton what you fellas do out here." It was quite interesting that Dennis had a very, very bad tour for such a good player.
1: Mm. Well, the Australian team just last year, the absolute dependence on Alan Border as a batsman. Can you recall a series that one player stood out so much as a batsman as Len Hutton did in 1950?
0: No, Len stands alone there, and he was a very disappointed man that he wasn't getting more support. Len is a very sensitive fellow, and he's all England when he's out there. He's 100% England, as the Australian bowlers found out. Now, I don't know that I've ever experienced a tour like that where he was so predominant and was getting no support.
1: See, Len Hutton won the Ashes in 1953 and came back in 1954 with Tyson and Statham and Bedser, and he came back with what seemed to be a definite plan of how to play the Australians.
0: He did, and I'm aware of that because I discussed it with him early in the tour and I talked about it, and I said, "Well, Len, you don't seem to have the strength in your combination that Australia has." He said, "No, we will beat you." There was no doubt about that. And I said, "Well,

0: Well, I suppose you've got plans. He said, I've got just a simple operation. He said, I'm going to give Australia less balls to hit than they hit than they give us. And I said, well, that's going to be interesting. Well, as I took it out on the end of the tour, Australia bowled 1,560 more balls in a difference of 58 runs on the two sides. So he kept his promise. And sometimes he was nearly getting the message from the umpires to quicken up your field placing. But his attitude was as he determined, less balls than they give us. 1,560 balls in a difference of 58 runs from two sides. That's putting on a performance and succeeding, isn't it?
1: Well, he showed his determination and character by having to drop Alec Bledsoe, which was very controversial at the time, to let Tyson and Statham do all the bowling.
0: Well, he had a new tactic there, you see. Tyson took only one wicket for 160-odd in the first test match in Brisbane, and he decided that he saw pace there, and a man named Alf Gover, who was a Surrey coach, he was out here at the time, and he took Tyson under his wing, shortened his run. He used to come from almost under the sideboard before he came into view from me, from the broadcasting's point of view. He shortened his run, quickened him up, and he was one of the fastest bowlers I ever saw, and so Len decided that he would stay with pace. And I must also remember that Alec Bledsoe had shingles on that tour, and I think that might have influenced Len. But I don't think, if you ask Alec Bledsoe, not he'd commit himself, was very happy about being dropped. And if I'd have been Alec Bledsoe, I wouldn't either. But the pattern was set, that's what he wanted, and he took home the Ashes.
1: Yes, he did, and of course English cricket was getting stronger. On the other hand, Australian cricket was going downhill, and I think the 56 tour, he went back to England there, that could have been the rock bottom for Australia.
0: Well, I think there they were unfortunate in the preparation of two pitches. The one at Manchester was a disgrace, really, insofar that the committee themselves were concerned about it. I remember being in the committee room after the first day, I think it was, and Don Brabham was there and Bill O'Reilly and myself, and the committee asked us would we go out have a look at the pitch. Don and I went out, Bill wouldn't go. He didn't think there was a pitch there.
1: It was on this particular pitch where Jim Blaker got his 19 wickets.
0: Yes, that's right.
1: Now, was it possible, do you think, for anybody to play him? Could Brabban have handled him on that pitch?
0: No. I don't care how anyone. No one could have handled that. When you see Ray Lindwell play from his crease and the ball just short of a length, bounce over his head, bounced over the keeper's head from fairly just up short of a length, and the slip man chased off it, and he couldn't get it before it hit the boundary. So that was how fast it was going for an off-spinner. But it was one of the worst pitches I ever saw. The first ball that Lindwell bowled, the ball hit the ground, a cloud of dust came out of the pitch. And I remember Colin Cowdery standing looking in amazement. And then at lunchtime, there were pictures published, the groundsman sweeping the pitch, and at lunchtime on the first day, you couldn't see the groundsman from the boundary because of the dust. Now, that they had marled it. It's like a very, very fine manure, and it had a soft top. There was no basis to it. And once it hit that, well, the ball either spin or run along the ground. It was just impossible to play on it.
1: Well, do you consider, then, that Laker's 19 wickets is the greatest single bowling performance in Test history?
0: It must be recorded as such, but I think he had every advantage. But then I asked myself another question. Another good spinner was in the side, Tony Lock. Why was it that Tony Lock took only one wicket?
1: Well, of course, Laker and Locke came back to Australia with a very strong team in 1958-59, and this is when Richie Beno took over as captain of Australia. Quite an interesting series in the sense that it was unexpected for Australia to get back those Ashes. I think they won 4-0 or something.
0: Yeah.
1: But was Laker the bowler in Australia? He was in England.
0: No, by no means. He took only 15 wickets, I think, in four test matches. He didn't play in Adelaide. I remember in Adelaide, the board was showing up Locke, and then Locke would come out of the board, then Laker would go in, and then down would come Laker, and in go Locke. There was a lot of confusion in that dressing room that day whether Laker should play. But I think I go back to the fact that a man named Norman O'Neill came into the scene then, and I remember I was playing snooker on the Perth Club that night, and Norman came in. I had not met Norman, and he asked me, when I finished, could I have a talk to you? So I finished, and had a yarn to him, and he said, this fellow Laker, can I get to him? And I said, you've got to be good, Norman. He's pretty quick. But if you get to him, just watch that one, he can drift away from you. But I think if you get to him, I just like to ask myself a question, how will he react? And Norman hit a beautiful 100 that day, and he absolutely thrashed Laker. And Laker didn't enjoy that.
1: Yeah, but the test series itself, I can remember England in Brisbane in the first test, 19 before lunch, 140-odd on the day's play, the slowest cricket in history. It must have been terrible to broadcast.
0: It was dreadful. That was Trevor Bailey. He was there for 4 3/4 hours. I think he scored about 45 in that match. But 19 runs of 20 at lunchtime. Unbelievable.
2: Cricket, lovely cricket. At last where I saw it. Cricket, lovely cricket.
1: Isn't it amazing how quickly the character of the game can change? Because we go from 1958, the very next test to be played in Brisbane, remember that England scored 19 before lunch. The very next test was the famous Tide Test, and I think the West Indies scored 130 before lunch on the first day.
0: I think it's 130, 140, and they were 3 wickets down for very few, 3 for about 40. What a contrast. And that's broadcasting material. You can enjoy yourself with that sort of cricket, can't you, as you know.
1: Well, what about the finish of that game? Well, I think we should hear it now. The finish of one of the most famous test matches ever played. It's the last few balls of the fabulous tie. The Tide Test, Australia versus the West Indies, Brisbane, December 1960.
3: Ball to Grout. Grout skies him. Three of them, four of them getting under it. Ken Hoy catches it, and it's back! It's back! Paul and Ken Hoy ran in for it. Four of them converged on the ball. Paul dropped it. Paul eventually got his hands to it, but Ken Hoy came in, and I'm sure he balked Paul in his efforts to catch that one. Australia acquiring 3 runs to win. And 3 balls to go. Paul steps in off the mark, shirt trailing behind him. Bowls to Mekov. Mekov pulls him high into the outfield. 4 runs. No, it won't get to the fence. They're going for the 3, though. Grout slides his bat behind the line. He's flying by it, and he's out. Run out. Run out. Grout, run out. Two runs only. Australia still requiring 1 run to win. Australia, 9 for 232, as Lindsay Klein comes out. The last man. Last man for Australia. 2 balls to go in this test match. Paul back at his bowling mark. He will bowl to Klein. And here's the single that wins the match for Australia. He's out. He's ready.
1: The fabulous tie. The commentators there were Clive Harburg and Johnny Moyes, but not Alan McGilvray.
0: I should have been there, as a matter of fact, but I changed the session. I'd been up there for about 10 or 12 days. It was terribly hot, and it looked as though Australia were coasting to a pretty easy win. And I said to Bill O'Reilly and Keith Miller, look, we can get on the 6 o'clock flight back, and they said, we'll agree. So we ordered a cab, and Bill said at the last minute, I don't think I'll go. I'll hang around. So off Keith and I went. We got to the airport, asked the pilots, and no, they didn't know. So we didn't know till we got back to Sydney, and then it happened. Keith had written his article, and we got the news that it was a tie. I know I got a very sharp message from general manager that I wasn't there.
1: So that series, in particular, right through, let's take it. The first match was tied. The second match won by Australia. The third match by the West Indies. The fourth was a draw in Adelaide. And then the very exciting final test match. And one of the most remarkable incidents in the history of cricket occurred very close to the end of that game. And we'll hear the actual broadcast of what happened.
4: Grout now 3. Australia 7 for 254. 4 runs to go. All set with Ballantyne again to Grout. 4 runs Australia require. This ball outside the off stump, and Grout chops it down very close to the off stump. He may have touched his wicket. Alexander's appealing. They're running in the meantime. They've gone through for 2. They're looking for a 3rd, but the ball is coming back. Alexander's appealing there for dismissal, suggesting that Grout went back onto his
5: wicket. The bail
4: certainly came off.
5: The bail came off, there's no doubt about that.
4: And the umpires are conferring at the moment.
5: He's either bailed or else he's hit wicket one or the other.
4: They're still conferring. Obviously, the square leg umpire didn't see it. We'll just have to wait. Oh, the West Indies are extremely
5: disappointed. Oh, they've given him not out. Well, what do you know about that? And so there's a mystery story. The mystery

0: story of the fallen Baal.
1: And that was a great phrase coined by Johnny Moyes, wasn't it? Everybody's called it that since.
2: That's right, yeah. He coined it well, didn't he? Right on the spot.
1: This is the description, your description, of the final part of that game. Now, that was almost, or probably just as exciting as the finish of the tied test. Now, you've heard the broadcast of the tied test a few moments ago, and one of the great skills of broadcasting is the capacity to be clearly heard in a very exciting situation, but still manage

0: that air of excitement, and I think this is a classic broadcast by Alan McGilvray, the final of the fifth test, Melbourne, Australia versus the West Indies, 1961.
1: And Valentine's just about to move in to bowl left arm round the wicket to Grant. And this ball, he hits high in the air, and he's going to be caught by Smith at gully. He is. Grant is out, and the children running all over the ground. And not only children, but there's some grown-up children. And a wicket fallen here with all the crowd coming out on the ground. Grout is out. Caught Smith. Bowled Valentine. And eight wickets are down for 256. Well, what a finish again. Two runs. Wanted to win. Two wickets in hand. Yet unknown what's going to happen. The West Indies players are all gathered round together talking. And Canai walks up, pats them, waves, talks to them, says, be quiet, settle down, we might do it yet. And I think he's the most excited of the lot.
2: I don't think Grant was particularly happy because he rather threw that hand away then.
1: I wouldn't be surprised.
2: I wouldn't
1: be surprised. It looked a shot that he needn't have played. He just hit the ball and tried to swing it out in the outfield. He edged it and lost his wicket. If that's the case, well, it's well done, Wally Grout. Martin, the batsman. Valentine's moving into bowl to Martin. He's back to it already. Got him in the pads and didn't, but just flicked away out to point. Oh, he was late in getting that one. He was right in front of everything there. Eight
3: Look
1: for two
3: at all
1: for
3: those
1: six.
3: Kids there.
1: Now it's Valentine again to Martin. Martin back to it, cracking it back along the wicket. Valentine fields. How many balls have we got to go, Jack?
4: Five to go.
1: Five balls to go in this over. Eight for 2, 5, 6. One to tie, two to win. Valentine to Martin. Miss hit. One run, no run. No run. Smith's too far. And Valentine to Martin. Martin comes back, hits in the air. He's got no, it'll be safe, it'll be safe. They can't get near it, they've run one. It's a tie. Now again, the crowd all over the field. Alexander getting very annoyed there, waving them off the field. It's a tie. A tie at the moment, 8 for 2, 5, 7. Mackay's facing Valentine. It's cool, boys, and that's the game over. That's the game for Australia. The boys on the field now. Someone fielded the ball. Whatever they do, the umpires are going for their lives. The players are rushing. There are hundreds and hundreds of people on this ground, and the fastest man on the field is Hoy. He's being tackled. He threw about four tackles. He makes the members stand. But where's umpire Eagle? I don't know where he is. They're all over the ground as the players have dashed off. The result of this game that Australia have won it. On the final result of byes, when Alexander missed that one from Valentine outside the off stump, and Australia have won this test match by 2 wickets.
0: I found it fascinating to hear you broadcast there, that when you get into a very exciting situation, that your broadcast almost becomes cryptic in the number of words you say.
5: Well, I think that's what you learn as you go along, Norman. As you well know, when the crowd are behind you, you must be sure you're in front of them, and you must work closer to the mic. And drop your levels, but work the mic either on top of it and around it, and to get the message over, because the crowd will beat you, particularly at Melbourne when big crowds there, and it's like a hollow stadium, and it resounds back at you. And so if you work very close, you get the voice over with a bit more clarity.
0: The series itself, how do you rate that particular series?
5: Oh, it was a very exciting one. It was what Australia needed. They were on the up then, you know, and it was only that two captains did it. I'll never say that Frank Worrell did it alone. It was Richard that supported him, and they went out of their way to provide entertainment. Not only did they provide entertainment, we saw some brilliant bowling, we saw some brilliant batting, good fielding, a lovely combination of two captains who worked together, both wanting to win, of course, but setting up the situation. There's a lot of people out there, a lot of people listening. We've got to get to them, and they helped us all. They helped the press, they helped the radio, and they certainly helped the ABC and the provision they made for people listening.
0: Well, you said that the 1948 match Leeds Don Bradman's team against England was the greatest match you saw. Is there a match, a comparable match, around the 60s in the Benno era that you would relate to the tied test?
5: Yes, and I would put that match when Benno, batting round the wicket, beat England when they were in a situation where they couldn't lose. But Benno changed it, and that was a great test match all the way through, 5 days.
0: This was Manchester 60.
5: That is right.
0: Yes.
5: That is right. That was a beautiful test match. You know, even when Davidson went out with McKenzie, he didn't go out with McKenzie, he came in last. Two, three wickets fell before McKenzie arrived, and they put on 90-odd for the last wicket. That was sensational cricket. Davidson decided to push runs on. He hit David Allen out of the ground. He just played a defensive shot and went right out.

out of the ground, and they fought back, those two men. And then England came out of it. Dexter played a beautiful innings of 76 and just wrapped up England. Then suddenly Benno came round the wicket. He took Dexter. Next ball, he took May. Then it was a beautiful finish. And Australia came from nowhere. They shouldn't have won it. I always said that England lost it. And maybe that's right, but maybe I'm wrong too.

0: The Assembly returns.
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5: With me is Tracy Holmes to talk about Sports Hall of Fame. And in today's show, you're speaking with Murray Rose and Pam Kilbourne. What do Murray Rose and Pam Kilbourne have in common, if anything?
6: That's a nice question. I've got to say right from the start that one of my favourite people of all time is Murray Rose. And he was very, very special. And I even get emotional thinking about Murray. He was such a remarkable man. He was so gentle. He was different. He was one of those kids who, I'll get myself together in a minute. He was one of those kids that grew up differently. He was sort of almost teased in a way. I think his nickname was Seaweed because his parents were hippies before it was trendy to be hippies. So he had a very healthy diet and they tried to give their young son, you know, this little tiny tanned kid with shock of blonde hair, the most healthy lifestyle that they could give him. And he used to swim at one of the harbour beaches. He was just different. And everything Murray did, he really saw the beauty in it.

0: and washing under the waves, you hear different things. And he fell in love with that world. And he tried to add to that world. Every stroke he made, he tried to make beautifully to fit into that world. And then he, you know, became one of the great 1,500-metre swimmers with great rivalries and great people and incredible relationships outside the pool. He was just, he was beautiful, really. He went to America, went to university over there, worked over there, married a beautiful ballerina, you know, had a beautiful kid of their own. And again, you know, Murray wasn't so young, but he died too young. And one of those men that you really felt that you'd touched something very special when you met Murray Rose. And anybody that knew him and knew him by any degree, well or not so well, would say the same thing. He was just a wonderful human being.
1: What is it, though, that moves you most about him?
0: I think when I spoke to Murray, I was really... He really got into me and a lot of people that heard the interview.
1: How did he become involved in his sport?
0: I think growing up on the beach and he had a little fishing boat and something that might be in the interview, I'm not sure, but I remember him telling some sort of a story where it was something might have fallen out of the boat and the only way he could get it was to swim to it, but he didn't know if he could swim. And I think that was the start of it, whether his parents then put him in swimming lessons or taught him or his own sort of self-realisation, I have to know how to work with this medium, the water. And I think, you know, Murray, there was no wastage of words. Everything was thoughtful. He thought about things. He looked at things. He appreciated things. Yeah, he was just very, he was totally unique. And I remember him telling the story of just before his Olympic race. And I've thought about this so often. He said his coach wrote him a letter. And it's that letter, actually, that won him the gold medal. And I asked him what was in the letter and he said, no, that's very private. Maybe one day I'll show you. And I've often thought of phoning up his wife, Jody, and saying, Jody, you know, he said maybe one day he'd show me. He can't do that now, but would you consider showing me? Because I'd love to know what was in that letter that so touched him, because he was someone that had the ability to touch people. So what was it that his coach said to him that had that impact that he then had on so many other people?
1: So that was the coach's message to him. What was his message to you?
0: I don't think he had a particular message. I just think Murray Rose is the message. If anyone can approach life the way he did and to see the world the way he did and to find beauty in things and to find not just the beauty in things and it be irrelevant, but to see the beauty in something and then to say, okay, how can I be part of that without interrupting it, but in fact making it better? And I think that's really special. And if you can do that in life, you've had a good life. You've done something for humanity.
1: Well, let's listen to this very special interview now with Murray Rose and then Pam Kilbourne.
2: A rose by any other name would smell as sweet. And Murray Rose, the great Australian swimmer of the 50s and 60s, seems to embody that Shakespearean belief with his massive female fans worldwide and the incredible number of men in each nation who would dearly love to trade places with our Olympic hero. However, it was also said that every rose has a thorn. Murray Rose, welcome to Grandstand's Hall of Fame. Where do you hide your thorn?
3: Thank you for that marvellous introduction. I don't know how to respond. Oh, I've probably got many of them.
2: Many of them?
3: Yes.
2: Well, some of your competitors may consider that the art of sledging was perhaps your greatest thorn. Would you agree with that?
3: Well, I was, I think, in those days known for as a mental swimmer. And when I was starting to compete, which was really in the 50s, it was an era where there was a lot of experimentation.

0: agitation going on, a lot of new ideas being thrown about, and one of them got into the area of psychology, which sort of intrigued me, and the whole concept of psyching oneself, psyching out other competitors, was fun. I mean, anything that made swimming, which is not the most exciting sport in the world for the swimmer, at least while he's training, you know, going up and down and looking at a line on the bottom of the pool can make you nuts after a while. So you have to bring into it as many games as you can, and that was really the basis of my approach to training.
1: So any of the other swimmers that tried psychology against you, you would actually appreciate and not be put off by it?
0: I think that's true. I mean, I think that was all part of the fun of it. And the idea of playing games, whether it was either in training or in competition, made the sport exciting.
1: Well, let's have a look here. In the Olympic arena, you won 4 gold medals, a silver, a bronze, 4 Commonwealth golds, and incredibly, there were 15 world records attributed to you. You always knew you were going to be a champion, didn't you?
0: I don't think I always knew. I always knew that I loved swimming. And it just was a natural progression that I moved along and started to swim in state championships and didn't win at first. I mean, the first state championship I went into, I didn't know how to do a racing dive because I trained in a pool where there wasn't any starting platform. So when I got into North Sydney and saw the blocks for the first time, took off, and dove down to the bottom of the pool just about. You know, I mean, people said I didn't know when I was going to come up. And by the time I came up, everybody else was long gone. But you learn from those types of mistakes. And I just really loved swimming. But I didn't always know where I was going with it. And I think it was only, maybe 1954 that I really started to set my sights on swimming in the 1956 Olympic Games.
1: Was it only swimming that possessed you, or could you have gone on and been other things?
0: We'll never know. I enjoyed all sports. I competed in some, not brilliantly, and swimming seemed to be where I had a flair. I certainly had a feel for the water, and I think there are certain things that you come in with, that you're born with, and I think I had a natural feeling for the water and an ability to get the most out of my swimming.
1: As we mentioned, your great moments were 1956 and 60. You were basically denied a part in the 1964 Australian team. Mm. Can you fill us in on that story?
0: Well, it's an old story, and it isn't as bad as it sounds from my perspective. But I didn't swim in the 1964 Olympic Games because I didn't come back to Australia to compete in the Australian Championships, which were held about 8 or 9 months before the Olympics. Now, what had happened in previous Olympics is that they had final selection trials, which were open to anybody. So what I was expecting to happen was that if I got into good shape and if I proved myself, that I would be able to enter those final selection trials for the 64 Olympic Games. So approaching the Tokyo Olympics, I swam in the U.S. National Championships and broke a world record in the 1500 meters and entered that as a time to qualify myself to swim in the final trials. That was rejected. So then I went up to Canada and swam in the Canadian National Championships and broke another world record and submitted that. And, of course, by now the press were having a lot of fun with it. but that was also denied because this was an era where rules were very rigid. Some of them were made with some intelligent background and some were not. And I think there were many decisions that were made during this period that hurt not just swimming, but Australian sports.
1: How bitter were you?
0: Well, I really wasn't. I was disappointed because I felt that I was, well, I knew that I was swimming better than I ever had before. And I wanted to try to prove myself in the 64 Olympic Games and have the opportunity to win a gold medal in 3 successive Olympics. And there was a long time after that I dreamt about doing that because I knew that I could.

0: because when I was breaking the world records, I really hadn't completely tapered or rested, so I knew that I had a lot up my sleeve. But having said that, I had sort of rediscovered the fun of swimming in 64, and so I wasn't just swimming with the motive to win or to go to the Olympics or to earn a gold medal. I think when we begin in sport, that almost everybody begins with a passion or a love for what they're doing, which is really the right motive. And then slowly, sometimes other motives are introduced, which sometimes detract from your enjoyment of what you're doing, from your enjoyment of the sport. And what very often happens is that your times and your results suffer as a result. And a lot of athletes, I think, get out at that time in their career. Now, that was my story in 1960. But I was able to go on and rediscover the real joy of swimming, which is where I began, and that was where I was in 1964. So I was really swimming for myself, and if I didn't go to the Olympics, you know, it wasn't that big a deal. I went anyway as an announcer with NBC, Australia, US Network.
1: Did you ever consider swimming for the US? Because you had been living there for quite some time by then.
0: I never really did. I never felt myself to be anything but an Australian citizen. One of my teammates happened to be personal friends with Barry Goldwater at the time, who had a certain amount of power in US politics. And he said, why don't we run through a citizenship for you and see if we can get you on the US team, because the trials are coming up, you know, in about 3 or 4 weeks. And I said, oh, I don't know. He said, well, let me explore it. So he explored it. And he found out that indeed I could become a U.S. citizen, and they would allow, you know, they would be able to run that through. But then there were other problems, and I don't know what they were now, but I didn't have the correct residency requirements or something to be able to compete for the United States. That actually didn't appeal to me very much. I didn't want to do it that way. There was another idea that came up at the time that was actually presented by one of the coaches, which was fairly unique, which was to really go back to the origins of the Olympic Games and have me compete as an individual rather than for a country.
1: That's different.
0: And so we looked at that and tried to find out, and I think somebody submitted a petition to the IOC to see if I could possibly enter as an individual. And being a little bit unsophisticated in how things, I mean, athletes don't know what's going on. I mean, they really don't understand the politics and the administration of sports. And they're not that interested in it. At least I wasn't at that time. I am now. And what I discovered was that in order to enter the Olympic Games, you had to be entered by your National Olympic Committee, at that time the Australian Olympic Federation. And so that was the only way I could get there, and that didn't work. So we did explore a few options, but none of them seemed to work out too much, except for NBC.
1: If you entered as an individual, which flag would you have marched under?
0: Oh, no flag. That's
1: Tarzan.
0: The point of it.
1: The Tarzan flag.
0: Tracy, give me a break.
1: Now, part of the reason that you were in the States was you were interested in a movie career, and you starred in a couple of films. Did you ever play Tarzan, or were they not interested in blonde Tarzan?
0: No, I wasn't interested in Tarzan. I was a serious actor. Now, you're trying to make
1: so
0: light
1: was Tarzan.
0: Of this. Oh, I don't know. I knew Johnny Weissel. He wasn't serious about anything. Actually, the reason I went to the United States was to go to university and have a free education via an athletic scholarship. While I was in university, I discovered that I quite enjoyed acting and worked in a number of productions, eventually won the National Collegiate Players Best Actor Award for 1962. And I said, this is a lot of fun. Maybe I should try to earn a dollar at it. And so I went out and worked for a number of years as an actor, mostly in television. I did some stage and a couple of feature films. But I found that I really wasn't getting the type of parts that I thought I wanted to do. I thought that I could do, And I realized that if I was going to be a serious actor, that I needed to go back to my acting roots and study hard and pay my dues and maybe go and live in London or somewhere else in the world, maybe New York. And I wasn't willing to pay the price. And so I decided that what I really wanted to do was to was perhaps to go into marketing of some type. And that was the direction that I set off on and really have been in that field ever since. And now I've come back to Australia, continue to work in sports marketing.
1: Well, your move back home has only been recent. Why?
0: Well, essentially because I love Australia. I love Sydney. I obviously grew up here. And I've always felt that there's been something missing in my life. Obviously, I have found a lot of good things in the United States, and I've enjoyed living in Los Angeles, but there was still always something missing. And I have come back to Australia almost every year since I've been away, and in some cases, I've stayed here for quite a long period of time. And over the last few years, I've noticed that every time I go back to the U.S., that I became a little bit depressed for a while. And I really missed my friends and the lifestyle and the people of Australia. And my wife, who is an American, a principal ballerina with the Joffrey Ballet, now retired, has come down here with me now 6 times, and she felt the same way. And then we had a child who's now 3 and a half. And all of this together added up to the fact that where we really want to be, all of us, is back in Australia. So we just had to wait for the right window to make that happen, and it finally has, and we're thrilled and delighted.
1: I suppose a lot of things back here have changed, but with yourself, has that diet changed, or are you still on the seaweed, seafood diet?
0: Oh, well, yes and no. You know, I've always felt nutrition was an important part of life, and I still think we watch fairly closely what we eat, but it's not something that I want to be rigid about. I think that you have to enjoy what you have, and if there's something that you really want to eat, I think you should eat it as long as you have a basically sound nutritional program. I think you should be able to indulge yourself from time to time.
1: Well, there's been a lot of changes between now and 1956, 1960, but the last race in 56 was the 1500 metres. You'd already won gold in the 400 and the 4x200 relay, and if you won gold in the 1500, you would achieve your ambition of 3 gold medals for the Games and also ensure that Australia had won every freestyle gold medal at that Olympics. Now, that wasn't a lot of pressure for a 17-year-old. Mm-hmm. Let's listen to the end of it.
2: Rose turning. 150 metres to go, one length. Jaffa's turned. Rose should be able to hold out.
3: Thank goodness that Rose has a look on the Japanese. Rose can see the Japanese.
2: 25 yards. What a finish. 5 yards. Rose must win. He does. Yamanaka second, and here's Breen finishing third. What a great night for Australia.
1: Was it that screaming crowd that alerted you to the fact that the Japanese was coming up so close behind you?
0: Well, as one of the announcers, I was trying to pick up the who it was that was announcing the race, said I had the look on him, which means that I was turning to my left so I could see him. He was in my sights all the way. What they didn't say was that he got pretty close. And he had me worried there for a minute because he left his sprint until the end. And but I felt that I had the race in hand going into the last lap. It was really an amazing feeling of relief. And I remember the only thing that I did when I finished that race was just lie back in the water. And I don't think I've ever relaxed quite as completely as at that moment, that I just knew it was over and that Australia had won all the freestyle medals and I'd done everything I set out to do, and it was just a marvellous feeling.
1: I believe before that race, your great coach, Sam Herford, had given you a special little note.
0: Mm.
1: Do you remember what that note

0: said?
1: I still have it. And it was very similar to the incident that occurred in Chariots of Fire, was depicted in Chariots of Fire, the film. Where going into the 56 Olympic Games, I was very nervous. As you said, there was a lot of pressure. And what sometimes happens going into a big meet is that things start to go wrong, and things started to go wrong. And so he was always, you know, a very solid emotional support system for me. And he found the right thing to do at the right time, which was just to leave this little note in my locker when I came in, which basically communicated all of his belief in me and what a terrific support system I had. And that all I had to do was to go out and do what I did every day, and I didn't need to be too worried, and I had the best preparation of any athlete in the games, and just go ahead and do it. And it was a meaningful moment in my career as an athlete.
0: Where do you keep the note?
1: It's in my file, marked personal.
0: You read it every so often?
1: I do, yeah. I do. Yeah, it's one of those special letters that I refer to from time to time.
0: Well, a few of the others that had great belief in you were your peers of that era, who in 1983 elected you as Australia's greatest ever male Olympian. That must have been a huge rap. Which do you consider the most, the 1500 metres win or that vote by your peers?
1: Oh, I think it's terribly hard to compare things like that. I mean, they're all very exciting and special moments in their own right. But to be recognized by your peers is probably the height of any profession. I mean, you can get recognition from all different types of people, different walks of life, but when it comes from your peers, it has a special meaning. And I was that is, by the way, something else that I keep. I'm not one that surrounds myself with trophies, partly because a lot of them were lost in a fire, which was at my mother's house a few years ago, which is where I kept them. But also, trophies don't have a great deal of meaning to me. It is the memory, it is the experience of what happened that does. My Olympic medals are at the Hall of Fame at the MCG in Melbourne. But there is one trophy that I do keep, and that I do keep, and I've just put out on display at the new house that we just bought, mostly because I love the look of it, apart from the meaning of it, which is the trophy for the best Australian male Olympian.
0: How would you describe yourself, Murray Rose?
1: I would just describe myself as a Sydney kid who loved to swim and who finally came home.
0: That's simple.
1: What else is there? What else is there?
0: Well, there's a whole lot more. Is it difficult not to live in the past?
1: No, it's not difficult if you're enjoying the present. And I love the present, and I particularly love the present. I don't want to harp on this, but I particularly love the present now that we've rediscovered Sydney and Australia. And I don't live in the past very much at all.
0: When do you know how to call each era a day? When do you know that time slot is up and it's time to move on to the next thing?
1: Well, I think that happens hopefully every minute of every day, because that's history. And if you're hanging on to something you did yesterday, it doesn't have a great deal of meaning. Now, I do measure my life by Olympiads just to keep things straight. And it's something that I've started, I think, since 1952. So I know what I did in the Melbourne Olympiad. I know what I did in the Rome Olympiad. And it's sort of a yardstick of what happened during that four-year period.
0: And there's still plenty to come?
1: Well, I hope so. I mean, I think that there's a lot of things that I would still like to do. And I think that being back in Australia gives me that ability to do many things that I've been looking forward to achieving.
0: Well, we look forward to them too. Thanks for your time today.
1: Thank you. All the best.
0: Sitting here at what's to be the Olympic warm-up track for the year 2000 Olympics makes you feel pretty proud.

0: one particular moment that always wakes the goosebumps is when your country's flag marches into an international stadium. And how emotional must that be for the athlete chosen to carry the flag? At the Commonwealth Games in 1970, one athlete became the first woman to carry the Australian flag at an opening ceremony. And so she should have. She was an Olympic medal hurdler at the Tokyo and Mexico City Games. She was unbeaten in her sport between 1964 and 1968. She had won a handful of gold medals at Commonwealth Games level, and nearing 31 years of age, she still had two more golds to win. Pam Kilbourne, welcome to Grandstand's Hall of Fame.
1: Thank you very much, Tracy.
0: Do you remember who asked you whether you would carry the flag into the opening ceremony at Edinburgh in 1970?
1: Yes, I do, actually. It was a very exciting time. It was a bit of a worrying time, too. It was Arthur Tunstall who was who went to these last Commonwealth Games. And could I put a mention in for him? He has worked hard over the long time that he's worked in Commonwealth Games. He came to me the night before the announcement. I was sitting in the dining room and he came up to me and he said, "Pam, I would like to speak to you about your behaviour," which I felt a little bit worried about being an athlete in a team, and I thought, oh, what have I done wrong? So after dinner, I went out to an appropriate spot where we were meeting, and he said, "I've been looking at your behaviour over the last Commonwealth Games, and I've been looking at your performances," and I sort of was really worried, and he said, "I've decided to ask you to carry the flag," which I was really taken aback about. So it was a great, exciting moment for me.
0: Well, you were in that team with Raelene Boyle, Karen Morass, Bev Whitfield. I mean, it certainly sounds like a team that would have enjoyed itself. So speaking about behaviour wouldn't have been out of place, would it?
1: Oh, no, the behaviour was excellent, actually. you

0: Yes, you feel as though you're walking about 6 feet off the ground, I think. It's a long way around an athletic track when you're carrying a flag because the flag is really heavy. And you have a little belt on your waist to put the flag into so that you can hold it. But it becomes really heavy as you go. But as you go past the main stadium grandstand, you have to dip the flag for either the Queen or the Duke or whoever is there to take the salute. And that means that you have to put it out level, but it's not allowed to drag on the ground, of course. So it has a bit of responsibility and a bit of tradition, and to carry the Australian flag was really great.
1: In your logbook of memories, where does the 1970 Commonwealth Games rate? Because it did have so much for you. You were the flag bearer, you won gold in the 100 hurdles, gold in the relay, and it was your last Games.
0: Yes, I think they all have a lot of memories. Each one, because of the country that you're in, the stage you're at in athletics, I think they all have a lot of memories that you can sort of look back on and say, well, this is when I did this. And that one, of course, carrying the flag, and that was the third hurdle medal that I had won in a row. So it has sort of created a record in itself that there are a number of Australians that are trying to get to the fourth gold medal in a row in a particular sport. So it sort of had a few memories as well. Our relay team in that Games had competed in 68, and it was sort of a getting together of the 4x100 relay team again. So it had a lot of memories too. And just the country, Edinburgh, with its castle and its atmosphere was really great. We were piped into the village with bagpipes, and I left at a different time from the team, and I was piped out with a man with a bagpipes playing in front of my car as I left. It was really a great Games.
1: Why was it you had to leave earlier?
0: I was travelling, going across to Europe and competing. I went over to Germany and a few other places after the Games, so I left at a different time.
1: We're speaking with Pam Kilbourne on Grandstands Hall of Fame today. Pam, did somebody advise you that hurdles was your go? Because way back in 1962, you smashed the field in the 80-metre hurdles, as it was then, at the Commonwealth Games, and later in the day you won the long jump. Why did you decide to focus on the hurdles?
0: I don't really know. When I first started running, in the first day I went down to Interclub, I was put in a whole lot of events, and I can remember coming fifth in the hurdles as a little, you know, inexperienced kid, never having run over them before. And I found it a challenge that sprinting didn't have. I really tried my heart out to get up to being a great sprinter. And in Mexico, I did make the sprint team. But hurdles had so much more. It had a skill that involved being a bit daring, I suppose, having a little bit of danger, working at it at something that other people who didn't put in wouldn't have that skill. And I found it a challenging event. And I think right from the very start, I concentrated on hurdles. I don't really know why.
1: Do you still get that same sort of thrill when you watch people hurdling today?
0: Yes, my palms get a bit sweaty when I watch my race going by.
1: All right, well, let's talk about the Tokyo Olympics in 64. You just missed out on selection for 1960. You made it to Tokyo in 64, and I don't know how much you remember, but the hurdles really did seem to be an incident-filled event.
0: Yes, I think if I had competed in any other race where I had somebody running beside me, in that 4 years before Tokyo, I wouldn't have been beaten.

0: because I can the only thing I remember about the finals in the race itself was a sheer lack of concentration on my event. All I could feel over the first, the second, the third, the fourth hurdles were eight or seven other people beside me pounding on the same pace over each hurdle. I could hear them land, I could hear them run, and I'd never had anybody run beside me for a long, long time, and I was so conscious that they were all there beside me that I really didn't concentrate on what I was doing. And it was just one of those things that if perhaps I had have had a little bit more competition with other people with me, maybe the story would have been a bit different.
1: But it's not too bad. I mean, you finished with an Olympic bronze medal.
0: I know, but it hurts when you're only 3 or 4 inches away from a gold medal to get a bronze medal. In those days, too, there wasn't an instant camera sort of a setup that says your first, second, third. The three of us went into a room at the back of the stadium, and 3/4 of an hour later, they'd developed the photo finish and announced who was first, second, and third. So it was a rather hair-raising 3/4 of an hour because nobody knew.
1: You are recorded in the books as all having the same time.
0: Yes, that's right.
1: You got bronze ahead of the Soviet hurdler, Arina Press, who had been dominating the event up until then.
0: Yes.
1: Was that some sort of consolation?
0: Not really, no. I think in Olympic Games you just go out to get a gold medal if you can. And I didn't care who I beat or who beat me. Maybe when we're looking at all the East Germans now and their performances in games back then, maybe I may be promoted to silver or something.
1: Well, it's interesting to note that Arina Press and her sister Tamara, who was a shot put and discus champion, both disappeared after sex testing was introduced. Was there any talk at the time that you were competing against her that perhaps she wasn't female?
0: I travelled around New Zealand with Tamara and Irina for a couple of weeks in a set of competitions, and I was always astounded by the deep voices they both had. You'd say good morning to them, they'd say good morning in a very deep voice. But I don't really know. It has been said that they were on drugs. It'd be nice to think that I beat somebody who was cheating the system, but I don't think anything could be proved now unless they can find their documents and things.
1: All right, let's go on to Kingston, Jamaica, who hosted the 1966 Commonwealth Games, and you defended your title. In fact, you were ranked the world number one right throughout 66 and 67. Was it difficult staying on top for so long?
0: It was difficult in Jamaica because the day of the trials for Jamaica, I got glandular fever. And I was in bed for 6 weeks after that. I got up 3 weeks before the team left, and the doctor said to me, you can go out and jog a lap of the oval. And I said, well, if I'm going to the games, I can't really jog a lap of the oval. I think I better do a bit more. And I jogged a lap of the oval and ended up back in bed for 2 days. So I went to the games not really fit and really not expecting to win. I think I was pretty lucky that the opposition wasn't quite as good as I was at that stage, because it was a bit of a bonus medal to me.
1: Was there anybody helping you at the time that you would say was crucial in your sporting career?
0: Ah, yes. I think my coach, the late Henry Schubert, stuck with me through thick and thin for the whole of my athletic career. He taught me all I knew about hurdling, and without him I don't think I would have won anywhere near the medals or performed anywhere near to my best. He also coached Judy Pollock, Charlene Rendina, Debbie Flintoff-King,

0: so many of the women athletes that have got medals in Commonwealth and Olympic Games. He was great.
1: And was it a mental confidence that he added to you?
0: Yes, yes. But I think his perseverance and his... it really inspired you to become the best, to train hard. And I think we went out every night training.

0: hard as we possibly could. And even if he wasn't with us, he had a night off or something like that. I think we put in to 100% because we wouldn't let him down, and I think that probably went a long way.
1: Coming into the 1968 Olympics in Mexico City, how much pressure was on you? Because you hadn't been beaten for years, you had equaled the world record, and you really were at your peak.
0: I think any Olympic Games is pressure. No matter when you compete, I think the pressure is there that the opposition is trying to knock you down and so on. Before Mexico, I felt that I wouldn't be beaten. I didn't think I could be beaten at all. I thought I was too good, which I suppose is a way to go. I was breaking world records at every training session, and I could, you know, unofficially, and I could do them five or six times in a row, which I was really confident. But the day we left Australia, I fell over a hurdle that was placed in the wrong spot. So I went away scunned from head to toe and was a little bit shaken up by it. Maureen Caird was too good on the day for me. So she got the gold and I got the silver. And there again, it was moderately close as far as the race went.
1: Did you feel like throttling Maureen when you knew that that should have been your race?
0: Oh, no, she beat me on the day. I mean, it was my fault. We didn't check the hurdles when I trained on the last day before we left Australia, and one being in the wrong spot, I caught it with my foot coming up and just went flat on my face. So it wasn't Maureen's fault. She ran a good race. It's just I didn't run as well as she did.
1: Do you remember the race as you remember the previous one in Tokyo? Were you concentrating, or were you aware of your opponents around you?
0: Oh, no, I was concentrating on that one. I just didn't do well.
1: Was it something that took a while to get over?
0: Yes, it did in a way, because I knew that one was my one. Which is funny, because I've never been overconfident about winning anything, but the way I had been running, I was running, I believed in the high altitude that I could break the 10 seconds for the hurdles, and Henry was also very confident that I could, and the race was won in a time that was far slower than I was training at in winter in Australia on a cinder track. Of course, Mexico had the tartan track, and I was disappointed that it was won in a time that, you know, I'd already beaten in training numerous times, and it had the atmosphere, the high altitude atmosphere, and it had the tartan track and everything, and I just didn't do it.
1: Well, you still had the 70 Commonwealth Games, and we mentioned earlier how special they were for you. Did you know that your sporting career was just about over and you'd have to move on to other things?
0: Yes, I suppose you reach a stage where you've done most things that you want to do. I ran at Munich. That was my last Games. I was married just before Munich, and I decided that Munich would be my last Games, and I'd like to settle down and have a family before I became too old. So, yes, I was sort of looking at it was coming to an end. I guess every sporting person has that realisation that athletics or your sport is coming to an end and you have to take up something else. The last two Games, I guess, were both ones that I really wanted to do well in for that sake.
1: What do you think the Olympic experience did to Pam Kilbourne?
0: It gave me

0: feeling that there are a lot of people in the world who do a lot of good. I've made a lot of friends. I'm in debt to a lot of people for what they have done for me, both officials, athletes, the public, and so on. Back in those days, you couldn't get across to a Games without public funding and so on. And people donated things, donated their money, donated their time so that I could do athletics. Nowadays, I think the kids have it a lot better, that the money is more guaranteed, and we don't, you know, the kids today don't have to go out and get it. They can spend their time training. But I've got a lot of memories of it. I've got a lot that I owe back to athletics, and I am trying to put some back. I'm coaching athletes at the moment in the hope that perhaps the athletes I coach may become the year 2000 Olympians or something.
1: Sounds pretty good. Would you live it all the same way if you could do it again?
0: Oh, I'd change a few things. I'd have the gold medal, I think.
1: Well, we all think you're a gold medal winner anyway, Pam. Thanks very much for your time, and we look forward to speaking to you again.
0: Good. Thank you very much for having me.
1: Pam Kilbourne, now Pam Ryan, joining us on Grandstands Hall of Fame.
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0: credit to our boys.
1: Full credit to the boys.
0: Credit obviously to the boys.
1: Credit to the boys.
0: Look, no, yeah, full credit to the boys, you know. You know, full credit to the boys. We turned up.
2: I've no idea if that's your best of the year, Dennis, but that is the funniest of the year, no doubt. And Dennis would like to give full credit to Lockie Galvin. Four of the full credit to the boys to Lockie in that. Three to Mark Nwanganitawase, or Mark's version of it. A couple to Alex Twoll, Sunia Taruva, Luke Garner, Nafahu White as well.

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2: Hi, I'm Kathy Border on the Gold Coast where, as you know, surfing rules. And the call is out for senior surfers aged 70 plus to take part in a senior surfing competition being held at Currumbin Alley on the 29th of March. There'll be an over 70s category and another for the over 80s. A 92-year-old woman has signed up for that one already. I caught up with 75-year-old Trevor Brady from Currumbin who's taking part.
3: People would be really surprised at how the old fellas would take to it. I'd like to see one down here. Like the Rex is famous. There's people now in February ringing me and asking me when is it on and when can we get applications and entry forms. It's so popular and it's oversubscribed many times over. So there is an opportunity on the Gold Coast and hopefully maybe this event would be the start of something good. We'll see. And, you know, if we support the people who are putting it out there on the line to make the effort to put it on, I mean, that's great. And I think the old fellas will support it, yes.
2: And surfing clearly is something you love. You're here in a surf T-shirt. Your surfboard's pride of place in the lounge room.
3: Oh, well, it's been an ongoing thing since 1960s. Basically, I finished school in 1962 and then the very first thing I did is I joined Surfers Paradise Lifesaving Club. And as it was in those days, we slowly went into the surfing and the surfing took priority and we let the clubs slide and surfed around the Gold Coast all through the 60s until finally had to go and do something to have a career, so I went flying.
2: I'd love to hear some of your memories of surfing on the Gold Coast in the 60s. You must have some beauties.
3: Oh, yeah, in the old days of surfing at the Alley and Surfers Paradise. We never went too far in those days because it was a big trip. I remember I had an old Volkswagen and I had the only car in because I was the oldest. I can remember having kids in the back of the car, like Mickey Stafford and the two Nielsen boys, and they were only kids at school at that stage. Going back to the old days, I don't even know if they'd recognise me now, but they're a lot younger than I was. But I can remember being at Byron Bay, which was a huge trip back in the 60s, and we surfed all day, red raw with sunburn, and we were coming back through the old road, used to come back through Mwillimbah there, and I can remember we went up over a hill and there were three of them in the back, one in the left-hand seat and me, and we were all asleep. And the car went straight over the top and into the lantana and the bush and all the surfboards were way down there. So we grabbed Mickey Stafford, who's since passed on, and threw Mickey down in the bush and said, you better get the surfboards out of there, which he did. and then we managed to stumble our way back, but they were days of no crowds and lots of fun. And all those guys have gone on to bigger and better things in surfing, and as they have. It was good fun. There was no crowds, and we were lucky. We were very lucky.
2: You'd think this will be a friendly competition, but there's a little bit of rivalry, isn't there? Who's going to be the ones that you want to beat out of this competition?
3: I don't know, but there's plenty of rivalry in the old fellas, even down at the Table of Knowledge on once a month down at Rainbow. There's a lot of things that go back a long way in with the old fellas. Like when we run a competition like the Rex and Relics, and there's the over 65, over 60s, over 65s, over 70s, I'm doing the head judge routine. I always say to the judging panel, well, you know, we've got these old fellas in the water now, and there's bound to be an interference here because of three things. One, they can't hear when they call out to one another. Two, they can't see because they've left their glasses on the beach. And the third one is that I'm not giving that bugger a wave. And I want all the waves, and because he dropped in on me back in 1969 at the Alley, and he gets nothing off me. And there's this attitude, and it happens all the time in the old fellas events. And so to say there's no rivalry, that's not true.

0: James Valentine.
1: It's been a year of living gratefully.
0: His final journey with Trademark Courage and Humour.
2: I have lived a good life, you know, I've been happy.

0: that cannot be true. We see it at every event. And I mean, this will be interesting. It's not a competition type event, but yeah, it's always in the background. Yeah, they never forget. They're like elephants.
1: And if you want more information about the surfing event, you can contact Melinda on 07 5607 0899.

Art lovers, it simply doesn't get any better than this. It's the Renaissance all over again, as Roy and HG have commissioned leading contemporary artist Jeffrey Smart to produce a series of works entitled Jeffrey Smart's Smart Asses. 53 sensational rear-end portraits featuring former Channel 9 great Boxhead Leckie, Tom Cruise in a gorgeous life-size miniature, a larger in-your-face work of New South Wales State of Origin legend, Backdoor Benny Elias, and a very controversial work of the Governor General as a young kiddie. The Jeffrey Smart Smart Ass Collection will tour Australia this November. The tour is made possible by generous donations from Boondall Tools, Bunnings, Mitre 10, and Frosty LaHood Motors, Lakemba.

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3: You're listening to the Sporting Witness podcast from the BBC World Service with me, Vicky Varncombe. I'm taking you back 55 years to when Manchester United legend George Best scored a double hat-trick in the FA Cup.
4: That was a photograph, Victoria.
5: Oh, yes.
3: I'm in the front room of the home of former footballer Ray Fairfax.
6: It is Best on there.
3: We're sitting at his dining table, looking through a cardboard box full of newspaper clippings, photos and football programmes.
4: Willie Morgan, I played against him as well, yeah.
3: But we're here to discuss one match Ray could be forgiven for wanting to forget.
4: It was a sad day for all of us, not wanting to, you know, lose by that many. But having said that, when you relay back and talking to you now, Victoria, it was nice to think you are part of history. And nobody's scored more than six goals in the FA Cup than George Best.
3: Our story starts in January 1970 and the draw for the fifth round of the FA Cup, the oldest knockout

0: knockout competition in football. The magic of the Cup is that a team from the lowest levels in English football can be drawn against a top-flight club like Liverpool or Chelsea. So there's high excitement for 4th Division Northampton Town fans when they hear their team are to play the mighty Manchester United. The game will be played at Northampton's county ground. A temporary stand is built, increasing capacity by 16,000.
1: Everybody in the town was buzzing, everything was looking for the big day. Man United, can we beat them? Everybody was our friends for wanting the tickets. The lad that did the painting and decorating for me at home, he came and said, any chance, Ray? And I said, yeah, I'll get him a couple of tickets. Everybody wanted to know you.
0: Aside from their newfound popularity, there are other perks for Ray and his teammates.
1: The local butcher was a big fan of the club. We all used to go for our meat rations, Terry the butcher. And he was the one that decided when we went in, I'll give you some extra energy, a T-bone steak for you, I says. And all the lads got to know about it, so we queued up at his butcher's to get this steak. And then the club decided with the training that they'd do sherry and eggs, a whip of sherry and eggs for us to have a drink.
2: In the same drink?
1: Yeah, sherry and eggs.
2: No.
1: Yeah?
0: The boys need all the help they can get. The Manchester United side, managed by Sir Matt Busby, includes European Cup champions Sir Bobby Charlton, Brian Kidd and Alex Stepney. It also includes this guy.
3: I'd like to thank the, quite a few of the crowd from the watch, just me.
0: Ballon d'Or winner and fifth Beatle, Georgie Best.
3: I've always been in trouble because of things I've said or something that's happened on the spur of the moment. I'm always sorry afterwards.
0: But there are doubts over whether he'll be back in the side in time for the Northampton game.
4: Suspended for a month, he still trains, not at Old Trafford, but on a shabby field in Salford with his club's apprentices and reserves.
1: He'd been naughty. I think he hit the referee with the ball, kicked the ball, did one of his tantrums. He was a bit of a jolly boy, and I think he clashed swords with Matt Busby a little bit, and I think he'd sort of brought him back into control to say, right, we're going to suspend you.
0: With Best unlikely to be back, the players are told in their pre-match chat that Charlton is the main concern. Nobble him and they stand a chance. There's also a sweet £20 bonus if they make it to the quarter-finals. The day of the match arrives. As is custom, Ray and his teammates go for lunch at one of the local hotels. Optimism is high until...
1: We had to walk past the away dressing room to the home dressing room, and as they come back, somebody said, oh, George Best's in there. That was the first time we knew that he was there, but didn't know whether he was playing. It was only when he come onto the pitch that we knew he was playing.
0: As George trots over to the left wing, right-back Roy's worst fears are realised. He's marking him. And the already brilliant Best is on a mission to prove the doubters wrong.
4: They say he's too much of a lone wolfer, that his individual brilliance sometimes outshines the needs of his team.
1: It seemed as though he was destined for everything that had gone on before him to come back to say, I'm here, this is what I can do. And that was his statement.
3: I play 90 minutes only for one reason, and that's because it's Manchester United. I don't play for myself ever.
0: Best's first goal comes 20 minutes in. A header from Brian Kidd's deep cross from the right. Moments later comes the second. He runs past the goalie and strikes with his right foot. What makes his skill even more impressive is the state of the pitch. If you look at the footage, the ground is more brown than green. In 2015, celebrity fans on the TV programme FA Cup's 50 Greatest Moments describe Best's performance.
5: With his head, with his foot, walking, running, dribbling, however you want to do it, he did it.
6: He just glided past players with the ball effortlessly, like a knife through butter.
7: George Best, he just had that swagger, he just had that confidence, and, the way that he dummied the keeper and smashed it in the net is what he was

0: all about?
1: One goal in particular stands out in Ray's mind.
2: I can't remember which goal it was, but he picked the ball up and he beat two or three to go through to the goal. And our goalkeeper at the time was Kim Book, and he'd gone through the defence and he was just one-on-one with Kim. Kim came out to him, he took it round Kim and stood on the goal line and put his foot on the ball and turned and waved to the supporters, the Man United supporters, and then he just blasted it in the back of the net.
3: What was it about him that was so special?
2: If I could give an example, the first goal, he was out on the left wing. I looked at him and saw him and, oh, he's there, you know. And then I forget who it was. And he hit the ball into the 18-yard box. And I looked to see Best and he'd gone. And he'd run at the back of me. And as you say, while I was looking one way, he'd gone the other way. And the ball came in. And I tried to jump with him, but he was behind than me and scored the first goal, yeah.
1: George Best nets six goals, a double hat-trick. And the final score is Northampton Town 2, Manchester United 8.
2: I think he said the closest you got to him, and I always say that, is when I shook his hand at the end of the match.
1: The following day, George watches the goals in an interview with the Daily Mail and says, "I don't really class myself as a footballer. I call myself an entertainer. It's my job to do something that will send people away feeling that they'd like to see me play again. While I've been suspended, I've had letters from cranks saying that the team played better without me. I felt that if we were beaten by Northampton, people would say it was my fault. During the past week, I drove myself harder than ever in training. And when I went out yesterday, I felt really great."
2: He was just phenomenal. I can't deny that he was his dad. And I think everybody that was involved there would think it would be part of history.
1: George Best died in 2005. During his footballing career, Ray Fairfax also played for West Bromwich Albion, where he won the English League Cup. He was speaking to me, Vicky Farncombe, for the Sporting Witness podcast.

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4: Hello and welcome to this edition of the Sporting Witness podcast from the BBC World Service with me, Matt Pintus. Today, I'm taking you back to when one journalist's 12-year pursuit of Lance Armstrong helped bring the seven-time Tour de France winner down for doping. It's 3 a.m. on the 18th of January 2013. Journalist David Walsh is struggling to stay awake in the Sunday Times offices in London. In the last few minutes, David, along with millions of others around the world, has watched Lance Armstrong admit to American talk show host Oprah Winfrey that he doped throughout his career.
5: Oprah Winfrey says, "Lance, will you apologise to David Walsh, who for 12 years wrote stories in the Sunday Times, wrote books, whom you sued? Will you apologise to David Walsh?" And Lance kind of now backed into a corner, said, "Yes, I will apologise to David." And now I'm fully awake and alert in that office at the Sunday Times. And I'm looking at the TV and I'm saying, no chance. And I was 100% right.
4: To understand how it had got to this point, we need to go all the way back to 1993, when a young American rider preparing for cycling's toughest race first caught the attention of David Walsh.
5: I was involved in writing a book about the Tour de France. Lance Armstrong at that point was 21 years of age, and I was really blown away by the guy. To say that I kind of liked him as an interviewee would be really understating it. But I wouldn't have said he was going to be great in terms of the Tour de France, because they weren't the things he was good at. He had shown nothing really in his amateur career to say that he would win the Tour de France. He would be a great time trialist, or he would be a great mountain climber.

0: chance of surviving surgery.
1: Armstrong defied those odds and was back in the saddle in time for the 1999 Tour de France. His illness and subsequent campaigning for cancer charities had made him a household name. But while he'd been away from his day job, a lot had happened in the cycling world.
0: We learned a year before, during the infamous 1998 Tour de France, they had a deep-rooted doping culture. And it seemed they found drugs everywhere they looked. And all the journalists who were on that race would have had a sense that we've been writing about these guys as heroes for years, when in fact, we now realise they're doping fiends.
1: There was lots of interest in the returning Armstrong, and he was performing better than he'd ever done before.
0: We started asking Lance questions. Lance, what do you think about doping? He said, I will address this question once. And you, the journalists, you are the guys who need to realise that cycling has completely changed and this sport is now entirely clean. Not that long afterwards, an excellent journalist at Le Monde newspaper in Paris broke a story that Lance had tested positive for a corticosteroid triamcinolone following the first stage of the Tour de France. But this had been covered up. And I looked into that story. And yes, that is exactly how it looked. But as Lance became ever more dominant in the race, I'm thinking, this is a fraud. I said to my boss, you know, I'm not up for writing a glory, glory, hallelujah piece about Lance Armstrong. And he said, doping, is it? And I said, definitely. And the headline on the piece I did was a flawed fairy tale.
1: And this supposed fairy tale continued with Lance Armstrong going from strength to strength, winning again in 2000 and 2001. He was one of the biggest names in sport. But despite this, he couldn't shake off David Walsh, who continued to write articles doubting the legitimacy of Armstrong's successes. Armstrong knew he had to do something, so he invited Walsh to France for a face-to-face interview. It didn't go well.
0: I would say something like, Lance, your best friend is Kevin Livingston, your teammate on the US Postal team. Now, Kevin has been named as a rider who is dealing with Dr. Michele Ferrari. And Dr. Ferrari is going to be tried for doping athletes. What did Kevin tell you about the fact that he's got embroiled in this? And Lance said, we never discussed it. And then about 2 months later, I had a friend for the Italian Olympic Committee. And Sandra was a brilliant anti-doping guy at this time. I'd ask Sandra, if there's any way, Sandro, that we can show this guy worked with Ferrari, I think it'll be a game changer. Two of Sandro's friends in the Carabinieri went to the town where Dr. Michele Ferrari lived. They went to the two best hotels and they asked to see the register for the previous 3 years. And of course, Lance's name was all over the register. From the time he started winning the Tour de France, he is working with Ferrari.
1: These revelations furthered David Walsh's belief that Armstrong was doping. Over the next few years, he spoke to eyewitnesses in Armstrong's team, and in 2004, he co-authored a tell-all book. The allegations from the book were then reprinted in an article by the Sunday Times. And it was at this point that Armstrong took legal action.
0: We entered 2 years of really difficult kind of legal process. I remember journeys down to London to talk to barristers. The Sunday Times basically had to pay their own legal fees, which were about 700,000. They had to make an award of 300,000 to Lance Armstrong. And they had to write what was a pretty grovelling apology, saying we never intended to suggest that Lance Armstrong was a doper. I wouldn't wish to have that particular moment back. But my argument had long been that even if Lance got away with it, and I presumed he would, at least I had tried, got stuck into a fight to say, this isn't what it seems, guys.
1: Jaded by the long and tumultuous experience, David Walsh stepped away from the world of Lance Armstrong. That was until...
2: The American Anti-Doping Agency says it is beyond doubt. Lance Armstrong won the Tour de France 7 times... by cheating.
3: Investigators say he used performance-enhancing drugs and dodged detection with blood transfusions.
4: 2 weeks after the American authorities accused Lance Armstrong of running the most sophisticated drugs ring in the history of sport, cycling's governing body delivered its verdict.
5: Lance Armstrong has no place in cycling.
1: David Walsh had been right all along. Lance Armstrong had cheated his way to becoming one of the world's greatest sports stars, and now, finally, everyone knew it.
0: I think it was a Monday morning.

0: And I was driving and I stopped at some services, turned on my laptop. I didn't feel like applauding because, in a sense, the truth had come out 2 years before when Floyd Landis sent off his emails to important people in cycling saying, "I, Floyd Landis, rode in the same team as Lance Armstrong for 2 years. We doped. Lance helped me dope." Only those who would not see were continuing to believe in Lance at that point. So in 2010, that was a really pivotal moment for me. And I was able to get back writing about the case in the Sunday Times because the Floyd Landis evidence was overwhelming. And ultimately, that would lead to the 2012 decision.
1: Following that 2012 decision, Lance Armstrong promptly returned all the money he'd won through his legal battle with the Sunday Times. He was stripped of all seven of his Tour de France titles and banned from professional cycling for life. Looking back at his 12 years pursuing the disgraced cyclist, David Walsh doesn't regret a thing.
0: If I had Lance's home address, I think I would put him on my Christmas card list. A friend of mine once had a conversation with Lance Armstrong, and Lance said there are two people that he could never forgive: Travis Tigard, who was the head of the United States Anti-Doping Agency, and David Walsh. And that's an exclusive little club that I am happy to be part of.
1: David Walsh continues writing for the Sunday Times to this day. He was speaking to me, Matt Pintus, for this edition of the Sporting Witness podcast.

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1: A World War II hospital ship torpedoed. From over 300 souls, just 64 survivors, including a young nurse. Ellen Savage and the Heroes of the Centaur by Grant Lee Keyser. 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
0: Welcome to The Saturday Draft. With Johnny Manning and Joel Spreadborough.
4: It's a miracle! Oh, yeah!
0: On ABC Radio Brisbane and Queensland. Now we're talking.
5: 11:05 on your Saturday morning. What a glorious time of week. My name's Joel Spreadborough. Johnny Manning, hello.
6: Jolly, how are you, buddy?
5: I think I've loved the ride of the Saturday Draft so far. Today,
6: yeah,
5: I might just be the most excited I've been, and that is saying something.
6: I've got a serious fanboy geek out vibe coming to you, mate.
5: Oh, yeah.
6: Well. I'm with you.
5: This is a big one. This is a big one.
6: That's your big boy right there.
5: Might even say goat. Might even drop that word early.
6: With all respect, you know, I'm happy to call this person a goat. Obviously, the acronym goat, not the animal.
5: We're on the first tee, Johnny.
6: Oh, okay.
5: Taking a 3-wood from the bag.
6: Mm-hmm.
5: You're the guy who's going to bomb this drive right down that fairway.
6: Down the mayor's office,
5: down
6: mate.
5: Down the mayor's
6: straight
5: office.
6: And long.
5: I can't wait to reveal what's coming up. It's a great time to be alive Saturday morning, whether you're running around town, taking kids to sport, you might be on your way to the hardware store, bit of cheeky weekend DIY.
6: You could be in the garden under orders. You could be on a weekend shift at work, or even if you're just settling in to your Saturday with a form guide and a cup of joe.
5: Yeah, we're the guys to get you through to lunch. We're not in the commentary box. We're not talking tactics. We're not crossing the X's and O's. That's the grandstand team. You'll hear from them a little later this afternoon. We're not Roy and HG. They'll be with you from 12 o'clock. We're the kind of guys that are sort of in between.
6: The in-betweeners? Is that us?
5: I think it might be.
6: Oh, brilliant. Brilliant. Oh, brilliant.
7: Oh, brilliant. Just brilliant.
6: We are the armchair guys, Jolly. We're just like you out there. We're full of all sorts of useless knowledge and, you know what, a bit of advice. So, Joel, I want to work on your swing today.
5: Thank
6: Joel,
5: you.
6: Okay, I need you to get your feet about shoulder width apart.
5: Okay, yeah.
6: Just relax.
5: Like that, yep.
6: Just shoulders down.
5: Uh-huh.
6: All right, I want your weight to just move onto your front foot there.
5: Okay, yep.
6: Now, we're going to get some transfer through the hips.
5: It's all in the hips.
6: Yeah, and I want to really work on club head speed today. Keep your head down.
5: Okay, sorry.
6: Now, just let that rip.
5: Am I watching the club or the ball?
6: No, ball. Head on the ball. Eyes on the ball. Keep your head down. Let rip. Nice. That's going to be good.
5: Is that all right?
6: It's going to work.
5: Is that straight?
6: It's playable.
5: Ball. Is that starting to hook? No. Okay.
6: It's good bounce. A-grade bounce.
5: Not bad at all.
6: It's going to be nice.
5: You know what else is going to be nice?
6: What's that, Jolly?
5: Today's wander.
6: Yeah.
5: Today's meander, Johnny. Today's stroll back in time with one of the Sunshine State's very, very greatest. Now, this is an absolute legend of Queensland sport we have on next.
6: It's someone from a small town in North Queensland, my neck of the woods, Jolly, probably about a pitching wedge from the Burdekin River, a town

0: called Ayr. The beautiful town of Ayr, humble beginnings. This global superstar decided, you know what? I'm just going to go out and conquer the world of professional golf.
1: Why not?
0: 41 LPGA Tour wins.
1: 10th all time.
0: 7 LPGA major wins.
1: Oh, my God.
0: A career major Grand Slam and ranked by Australian Golf Digest as our second greatest golfer of all time, Johnny.
1: They got it wrong. She's the greatest golfer we've ever produced.
0: The absolute greatest?
1: She's the best golfer Australia's ever produced.
0: Stick around. You're going to hear from the lady herself, the one and only Kari Webb. It's the Saturday Draft, 6:12, ABC, Brisbane and Queensland. We're just getting started.

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8: It's the Saturday Draft on 6.12 ABC Brisbane and Queensland. Joel Spreadborough and Johnny Manning teeing off today with a genuine Australian sporting icon, Johnny.
0: An absolute superstar, Joel. Someone who has an amazing history in the world of golf, has won majors, just gone out there and dominated the world, but from humble beginnings, as we said earlier, just from a small town in North Queensland. A little bit like myself, I'm from the small town, haven't gone on to dominate the world yet, Joel.
8: The world of golf, anyway. Yeah, that's next on your list. We are going to the town of Ayr. Kari Webb's journey began in the Burdekin. At a very young age, she picked up a club and said, you know what, I'm going to become the best female golfer the sport has ever seen. She got there, and then she kept on going.
0: Bursting onto the scene in 1996, delivering a rookie season that is now considered to be the benchmark of all rookie seasons. Four wins, including one in her second event. And as you said, Joel, the journey began and just kept going. We're talking 41 LPGA wins. We're talking seven majors. We're talking the youngest player to win a career Grand Slam and the youngest to be in the Golf Hall of Fame at the time.
8: Australia's Golfers Digest has Kari Webb as Australia's second best ever golfer behind Greg Norman, the guy they call the Shark.
0: Mate, they've got it wrong.
8: With all respect to Greg Norman, we think it's well and truly up for debate. Kari Webb has attacked every fairway, sliced through every bunker and bit into every green like none before. So I want to say, on behalf of the Saturday Draft and the good listeners of Queensland, Kari Webb, welcome.
9: Thank you, guys. I like that intro. Makes me feel good and start my day off feeling pumped.
0: Well, there's no lies in there, Kari. That's all facts and true, mate.
9: It's a nice reminder.
8: We're really looking forward to taking a stroll down the memory lane of your career. What a lane it is. Let's go all the way back. Do you remember the first time you picked up a golf club?
9: My first memory was I was about 4 years old, and my grandparents and my parents both took up the game shortly before I was born. So my grandparents had two businesses in the main street, so they worked 6 days a week, and Sunday was their day together, and they played.

0: I remember that quite vividly, like not being able to walk the full nine holes. So I was riding on the back of my granddad's hall buggy. As I got a little bit stronger, the clubs were way too weak for me and the head would fly off and I'd get all frustrated. So that was when they promised me for my 8th birthday, because that was when juniors could join, that I'd get a real set of clubs.
1: We're going to come back to the Burdekin, but I want to just fast forward. Once you well and truly got used to having that genuine set of clubs and got into the swing of it, heading to Europe at a young age, becoming the youngest ever winner of the Women's British Open in your rookie season before even becoming a member of the LPGA Tour. Now, how was it moving to Europe at such a young age?
0: I mean, I really think if I look back now, I sort of took it in my stride, because I, from about 11 was when I told my parents I wanted to be a professional golfer. And I guess I just started visioning that I was going to be playing overseas. I don't think I envisioned the rise to be that quickly to win the British Open in my first year as a pro. From there, it just went in leaps and bounds. It sort of just gave me the confidence that I could mix with the best in the world, and that I was ready to take on the US. I had planned to be in Europe for a few years, but once I won that, I, you know, entered LPGA Q school and qualified and was a rookie the following year over there.
2: From all reports, you're doing it all with a broken bone in your wrist as well. And then in 97, three LPGA Tour wins. You voted the ESPY's best female golfer in the world, and then your breakthrough made you win just a couple of years later. Where was your mind at this point? I mean, you just said you didn't expect it happening so quickly.
0: You know, after I won the British Open, I still didn't, my goal for my rookie season and on the LPGA was, you know, just to win Rookie of the Year. And, you know, I think I'd sort of looked up what the leading rookies had done in the years previous to me. And, you know, it was around, you know, 40th on the money list. And I sort of thought that was a pretty good goal, and maybe, you know, maybe if I could win. But, you know, I wasn't overconfident in the fact that, you know, I could mix it with the best in the world right from the start. You know, obviously then winning in my second event that season, you know, sort of really started to change my outlook on, you know, what I'd set for myself. You know, that was a whirlwind year. I ended up winning the money list that year and becoming the first player ever in the history of the LPGA to earn over $1 million. And I had to win the last tournament to do it. In the space of, you know, 18 months from winning the British Open,

0: golf tournaments. And it was about 8 years before I really saw that fine line. I rode the wave as long as I could, but then, you know, when I was on the other side of that fine line was the challenge of understanding what I had done so naturally and trying to get that back.
1: 612 ABC, Brisbane and Queensland. You're listening to the Saturday Draft. You're hearing from Kari Webb. I'm Joel Spredbro. Johnny Manning is here as well. Going back to that early run you had, I just want to go to 1999, the iconic Pine Needles, a place you'd become, let's say, pretty used to.
2: Look at this. And a birdie finish.
3: Birdie in 17 and 18. Is that what you get to finish it off with 69?
2: Another back-to-back champion at Pine Needles. And in 2001, it is Kari Webb.
4: Some amazing memories there for you, Kari. And you talked about having to win that final tournament to be the youngest player to earn $1 million in a year. When you're standing there on, I don't know, maybe the fourth playoff hole, so that's your 22nd hole for the day. You're tired. The light's waning. The crowd is deadly silent. There's cameras on you. There's another person standing on the opposite side of the green willing you to miss this putt. How do you calm your nerves and just zero in on what you have to do?
0: I think it depends on the situation. Like, if you sort of come from behind that day to make the playoff, you're riding a real positive adrenaline surge. So I don't think you're feeling tired. You know, if you've been leading and you've sort of battled all day and you could have won it, but then you're in a playoff and now it's four holes in, you're probably feeling it a little bit more. But whatever the situation, with a putt to win, I don't think you're even thinking how tired you are. You're just thinking about the process. I can't say that I wasn't nervous. I was, but they were really, really good nerves all the time. Like, it's why I worked so hard. You know, I wanted to be in those situations. You know, the worst nerves I ever felt was on a Friday afternoon when I was close to making or missing the cut. Those were the worst nerves, because you never want to miss a cut. You always want to play the weekend. And you're obviously not having a great week if you're on the cut line. So those nerves were worse because I couldn't trust my abilities as much as I could under the pump. When I had a putt to win, whether I made it or I didn't, the nerves were just the nerves of, like, anticipation and wanting to make it, not really fear of missing it.
4: You realize that's not normal, right? Like, I sit there over a two-footer for a $5 skins hole, yeah. And my hands are shaking and I'll knock it, you know, 10 feet past the hole. So that's an unbelievable insight into, you know, I'm more nervous about making the cut than I am about the putt to win it.
0: Yeah, well, I just think you're in a different mind frame in those two situations. But don't you worry, I sweat over the two-footers now.
1: So. Yeah, I was going to say one-footer. So anyway, look, this it's so interesting hearing this about the mental side of golf, because the accolades coming your way at such a young age were many, and they were lofty. Hall of Fame at a young age. You were owning the US Open. I've got a little bit of audio here. I'd love to quickly play you, Kari.
2: The championship for the second straight year belongs to Kari Webb. Hall of Famer at age 26 says she feels a little uncomfortable in that role.
1: A little uncomfortable in that role, being potentially a little bit reserved, a little introverted, whatever it is. How did you get through that? How much work did you have to do on your mind, and how did that evolve through your career?
0: I think being uncomfortable, someone calling me a Hall of Famer at 26, was because, you know, everything had happened so quickly. I still was in the meat of my career, so I don't know. I held all the other Hall of Famers in such high regard. I guess I didn't feel like I, you know, I knew I'd had a great career, but it was so early in my career, just felt weird to be called that. As I got older, it was, you know, it was great to be announced as that and still be playing. The World Golf Hall of Fame now, actually, you have to be 45 to be inducted, which in many ways is probably better than being inducted in the middle of your career, because you have a better perspective on your career than you do when you're getting inducted while you're playing. You definitely are still riding the ups and downs of your career at that point. Whereas at 45, you can look back and realize how great it was without thinking about the bad stuff.
4: Did it annoy you? Were you there thinking, hey, I'm not even close to finished here? What are you guys doing this now for? Was there a little bit of an annoyance there?
0: No, not really. So the LPGA has its own Hall of Fame. At that point, I had qualified on points, but I had to wait 10 years. So

0: I wasn't actually being called a Hall of Famer in LPGA circles. It was just that commentators knew that I'd achieved the point. It was just something they did back, you know, in the early days of the LPGA, because, you know, obviously it was a different era. They weren't playing for as much money, but they needed those stars to keep playing. So if they wanted to be a Hall of Famer, they wanted them to stay a member for 10 years and not go off and have families or have another career. It was a way of encouraging them to stay. We've since dropped that probably about five years ago. That's not required. The World Golf Hall of Fame has also changed their qualifying criteria. It used to just be women would be inducted if they made it through the LPGA Hall of Fame criteria, which is it's a points-based system, and it's, you know, it's arguably the hardest sporting Hall of Fame to get into. Where the men were just voted on by their peers and by sports writers. The World Golf Hall of Fame wanted more women to be inducted, and rightly so. I mean, 74-year history of the LPGA, there's only, I think, 24 LPGA Hall of Famers. There are other women that are getting inducted into the World Golf Hall of Fame now, which is great. So someone like Laura Davies is not an LPGA Hall of Famer. She's 2 points shy, and you think about the career of Laura Davies. She's got 80 or 90 worldwide wins, but she's been inducted into the World Golf Hall of Fame.
1: Extraordinary. Saturday draft, 6:12 ABC, Brisbane and Queensland. You're hearing from Kari Webb. I just want to talk about one particular that stands out. We're going to 2001, the battle at Bighorn, a huge moment in golf, a topsy-turvy affair, play labelled as erratic, but what a big place in the history books, yourself and David Duval, Annika Sorensen, Tiger Woods, neck and neck. Can you reflect on that experience?
0: It was really an awesome experience. It was a tough time for Annika and I. So Tiger had this deal with ABC or ESPN Disney, which once a year he did a primetime golf TV match. And we got invited this year, but, you know, to fit in with Tiger's schedule, it was on the Monday night of the British Open for us. And it was in Palm Springs, California. And, you know, think about the travel to get to the British Open from there. So, you know, Annika and I were obviously excited to be a part of it, but also our minds were also thinking about the British Open. And, you know, they flew us privately that night, but we didn't land till, I don't know, Tuesday afternoon. So we didn't play a practice round. Played Wednesday, teed it up in a major on Thursday. You know, it's not the prep that you would normally get. The format itself was foursomes. So I literally met David for the first time about 2 hours before our tee time. Foursomes is like a really personal, you should really know the person you're playing with and what their strengths are and stuff like that. So foursomes, for anyone listening, is I hit, then David hits, then I hit. There's a lot of strategy to it. It was a real insight into what the guys go through, because our crowds are way more polite than their crowds. And I mean, for a TV match that didn't really matter who won, there was so much sledging and carrying on, and just made me appreciate how great their concentration is. And as it would be, David and I were, I think we were one up with three to play. We walked onto the 16th green and a chant went up, three putt. And of course we three putted. And then we lost on the last hole, I think. I think we were all square going down the last and lost on the last. It was crazy. It was great. We were both world's number one and two men and women playing. It was really cool. But because they'd set the course up hard and because we were playing foursomes, all but I think the last four holes were under lights. But we'd taken so long to play the front nine because, you know, we'd have to wait for commercial breaks. So even if we were ready to hit, they're like, all right, hold, and then go. By the time we got to the 10th tee, they said, you've got 45 minutes or an hour, I think it was, to get to the lights. Well, otherwise you'll be playing in the dark. So, you know, then we were rushing and Annika putted it off one of the greens. You know, it was just like, oh, my God.
2: I guess, as you said, you know, a made-for-TV event and all square going into the last hole, that sounds like great TV.
1: Yeah.
2: You said you and Annika were one and two in the world. Duval and Tiger were one and two in the world. At that time, there seemed to be a real rivalry going on through the world of women's golf with you and Annika. Was she your biggest rival?
0: I would say so. I mean, I think there were other players in the mix through those years. You know, Sayre Pack, from South Korea came onto the scene. So she was definitely there as well. And Julie Ingster had a great few years through that period. I think she won 4 or 5 majors during that period as well.
3: I think Annika and I downplayed the rivalry a lot, but it definitely was there.
0: Especially when we were paired together, some of the best rounds of golf I've ever played were when she was in the group. We even played another made-for-TV match, Shell's Wonderful World of Golf, and it was in Las Vegas. Our caddies had gone out and quickly had a look at the course, but we hadn't seen it, and it was blowing about 20 miles an hour. It's out in the desert, so it's just like dust storm after dust storm. I shot 64, and Annika shot 65. She had a putt to tie me on the last. It was, like, ridiculous. Like we'd never seen the course before. I shot 8 under, she shot 7 under, and she missed about a 10-footer on the last. And again, it's one of those matches, it does not matter who wins. They couldn't start the presentation because she was hitting the putt until she made it. She was so pissed off that she missed it.
1: Were you there on the side of the green going, two putt?
2: Yeah, you know, one of those matches, it doesn't matter who wins. It's the two best female golfers in the world squaring off. Oh, it matters. Who wins.
0: Yeah. But, you know, you're mic'd for play and we're supposed to be chit-chatting and stuff. And, you know, I think off the first tee it was like, oh, how's the weather? It's so windy. And then there was probably nothing after that. No talking.
1: Amid all of this and throughout your career as well, Kara, you got your fair share of criticism, particularly the American media, for not giving enough of yourself. And I just want to mention this because you mentioned Tiger Woods there. He didn't give much of himself either, to be fair, when we're talking about press conferences and that sort of thing. But they sort of just said, oh, that's just Tiger. Do you feel there were double standards at the time because, I guess, men's golf had that higher profile?
0: Yeah, I think that kind of still exists to some extent. Tiger, I don't know if you would say he saved golf, but he definitely made golf what it is. He made the PGA Tour what it is today. World golf, to be honest, like wherever he showed up, you know, people were there. And so I think the media were too scared to criticize him because they'd just be blacklisted and wouldn't be invited to certain press conferences and stuff. They just allowed him to be himself. And I think we all did, even as a fan. But in the reverse role for me, it was what my career has done has made me a very, very shy kid from the Burdekin have to come out of their shell and have to be able to talk to strangers. And I think early on, especially in my press conferences in the States, I don't know how much time we spent in the US, but Americans don't get dry sarcasm. You know, like if you deliver sarcasm correctly, they shouldn't know if you're joking or being serious. They don't get it. So I used to do that a little bit. If I got asked a stupid question, it was taken the wrong way. And I learned the hard way with that. And, you know, now I'll be sarcastic, but say it with a smile and everyone laughs and then they think I'm amazing. But I wasn't who the LPGA needed. I wasn't going to change who I was. I didn't, you know, I did my responsibilities and I did the media I needed to, but I didn't need to go come and do a photo shoot at my house and I'll go fishing with you. And I don't want people in my private space. You're only talking to me because of how I play golf. Like, I don't understand why you need to know what my house looks like, what I do in my spare time. I can tell you what I do in my spare time, but why do you have to see it? You know, like I didn't get it. And Annika sort of bought into that and that sort of, you know, changed the landscape for her. And then, you know, then she played against the men and you know, she sort of changed who she was and, you know, and hats off to her. Like, it branded her as the person she is today.
1: Staying true, sticking to your roots. Kari Webb, 612 ABC Brisbane and Queensland, the Saturday draft. Will you stick with us? We'd love to go back to the Burdekin and really dive into how this legend began, Kari Webb.
0: Yep, love to, guys.
1: Don't go anywhere. We're heading on to the back nine next.

0: That's Flowers. We can get together. It's the Saturday Draft.
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2: Huddled together, the Australian nurses told each other to be brave no matter what.
1: 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But it's what she did after that made Sister Viv an Australian icon.
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3: Unearthing Queensland's rich sporting history. And we've just dug up another nugget of 18-carat pure maroon. The Saturday Draft with Johnny Manning and Joel Spreadborough on ABC Radio Brisbane and Queensland.
4: 6:12 ABC Brisbane and Queensland. This is the Saturday Draft. My name's Johnny Manning. In the tee box with me is my friend Joel Spreadborough. But what we're doing is we're peering down the fairway at a drive that is probably unreachable in three for us, Joel.
0: I'd need my scuba diving gear, I think, to get mine ball. Yeah.
4: It's because it's been hit by one of Australia's greatest sporting exports and, in our opinion, Australia's greatest golfing export, Kari Webb. Kari, thanks for sticking with us on the Saturday Draft.
5: Yeah, my pleasure, guys.
4: Kari, let's go back to where it all began. Eyre and Home Hill, the twin cities that straddle the Burdekin River. Can you confirm an old rumour that emanates? It might come out of the Queen's Hotel in Eyre.
0: This is the part of the interview where the searing inquisition begins, Kari.
4: Exactly. Is it true that you loved playing cricket as a kid, but there just wasn't the opportunity for women to play back in that day and you put everything into golf? Would we have potentially seen you in the WBBL had it been around?
5: Yeah, I think I did love cricket. Cricket was a boys' sport, so I wasn't allowed to play cricket. I did play indoor cricket, which I absolutely loved. And I think, you know, growing up, there was no women's sport on TV. Around the time I told my parents I wanted to be a professional golfer, I said I either want to be a professional golfer or play cricket for Australia. I didn't even know that there was an Australian women's cricket team. So it just wasn't something that I put a lot of thought to because I just didn't even

0: even know that existed. And even though I didn't see women's golf, I knew it existed. And I think it's either Australian Golf Digest or Australian Golf Magazine. I used to get them every month religiously, and they have reprinted my letter to the editor back in the day. I wrote to them and asked for them to start putting more women's LPGA articles and golf scores and stuff in the magazine so I could at least keep up with what was going on the LPGA. So I knew it existed. So, you know, that was sort of a more obtainable goal.
1: Well, you mentioned your grandmother, Joy, and the role she played, the plastic golf clubs, the evolution to the actual golf clubs. But you're growing up in Ayr, a little girl, and you had the ability to go into the town's toy shop whenever you wanted to. Because Joy ran the toy shop, the nearby gift shop as well, Kari.
0: So we worked in there from a very early age in the school holidays for pocket money. And my favourite job was, and you know, it was old school toy shop. So all the electronic toys were checked to make sure they worked, you know, the remote control cars and all of that stuff. Like, you know, that was my job to make sure they worked. So I love that job.
1: Tough gig.
2: Cool job.
0: Yeah. I was an expert on all the toys. And now people, when I start talking about crystal glasses and bone china and, you know, silverware and stuff, they're like, how the hell do you know about that? And so I know about that because of the gift store as well. When we'd stay at my grandparents' place, when mum and dad were out playing golf, it might be on a Sunday, and we'd have Sunday dinner at their place, and grandma would cook us a 3-course meal, and she taught us how to set tables, and, you know, she'd say we're having soup for dinner, fish for the main course and whatever, so we'd have to get the fish knife and the soup spoon and, you know, all of that, which honestly, at the time, you're like rolling your eyes as a kid, like, why do we have to know this? But not long after that, you know, 10, 15 years later, I'm at all these pro-am dinners with all these rich corporate CEOs of companies. And, you know, I was not intimidated by 3 forks and 5 knives and, you know, all of that. And I knew which plate the bread went on. And, you know, because I've been out with many a colleague in there and they have no idea. I'm like the outside in.
2: Yeah.
0: You know, like, so, yeah, lots of good lessons. From my grandparents.
2: Kari, we've got the rumour mill in full swing here, so we're going to hit you with all these Kari Webb rumours. Is it true that due to being a frustrated teenager not being able to see new release movies, you went and bought Ayr a movie cinema?
0: Yes. I wouldn't say it wasn't necessarily because I couldn't see them. It was My dad was a builder. He had his own company, but he was, you know, in a small town, you actually do the physical building. And he sort of wanted to get out of that. And it was actually his idea to build a movie theater. And the building we bought at the time was 2 shop fronts and a nightclub. But it originally in the 50s was a movie theater. So we converted it back into a 2-screen movie theater. We opened at the end of 2000. So that was Dad's last construction job, was to convert that into the movie theatre, and then they managed it until 2 years ago.
2: It is 6:12 ABC Brisbane and Queensland. This is the Saturday Draft. My name is Johnny Manning with Joel Spreadborough. We are talking to Kari Webb, 7-time LPGA major golf winner. Kari, I've got to change direction and hit you with another rumour, I'm sorry.
1: Another rumour.
2: This is another one. Now, this is one I've heard from what I consider to be a trusted source.
1: Oh, Johnny.
0: I'm sure.
1: I'm feeling a...
2: This fellow's from the Burdekin.
1: Okay.
2: His name is Shane Musbrad. He's a person known to you, Kari.
0: Yes.
2: Now, Mussy does like a story. Now, he tells me that some time ago, you're at a local course in Florida, and I think maybe you're on the 1st or the 10th green. And then all of a sudden, a figure starts approaching you. And as the figure draws closer, this figure's in the shape of a man. A man that's about 6'6". He's actually out of the University of North Carolina. Winner of 6 NBA championships. And he said, Kari, can I play this round with you? And it was none other than
3: Michael Jordan running on fumes with 45 points.
1: Okay, what a rumour.
2: None other than his anus, Michael Jordan. Can you confirm or deny this story, Kari?
0: Well, there is some truth to it. He was on his way out to play at a course that I'm a member at. I was on the practice putting green, and I'd met Michael once before, and he... he invited me to play golf with him the next time.
2: Oh, my word.
0: Yeah. So I didn't play with him that day.
2: But you did go and play with him?
0: Do you know what? We have tried to set it up a million times. I think the problem with Michael is that these days he plays for so much money that he's not interested in just
2: a social round.
1: Yeah. There has to be a few million on the table. Yeah. Did you trash talk him at any point when you crossed paths on the? Because he's a famous trash talker, MJ.
0: We've gone back and forth a little bit, but we're trying to make it work. But I think he's played with a few of that. Some of my friends have played with him, and they're like, "You need to play with him and bet whatever he wants to bet. It's the easiest money you'll ever make."
2: Oh, really?
0: And I'm open to it. I just think he thinks but at his course now, because there's no rules, because he built his own golf course, so he can wear basketball shorts and play loud music. It's insane money now. Like, so a friend of mine, Larry Fitzgerald, who played for the Arizona Cardinals.
2: You're friends with Larry Fitzgerald?
0: I know Larry, but a friend of mine that plays on tour is friends with him.
2: Wow,
1: and okay.
0: He's a member there and invited her out there to play. And he said, and when she got there, he said, "Oh, MJ's out here. Do you mind that he's going to be making the turn and it'll be that it's their 46th hole on when they make the turn for the day, you know, so they're on their third round, their back nine of the third round for the day." And he asked us to join him. Are you okay with that? And she's like, "Of course I am." said, "But I just want to let you know, whatever you do, play fast. Don't play slow." And so when they got to the tee, it was in the hundreds of thousands, the bet.
2: Oh,
0: and so there was not a lot of talking going on. And Larry was just beside himself to get out of the way and played terrible. And my friend Marina said, it was the most uncomfortable nine holes I've ever played because it was so serious. That's the sort of golf he plays.
2: Oh, my word.
1: Yeah.
2: If you do go out and play with MJ, the Saturday draft gets the exclusive broadcast rights.
1: Oh, yes.
0: Okay. All right.
1: Yeah, Johnny and I will happily just sit along, caddy, commentate, whatever you need. Looking back on everything you've achieved, the timeline of events that you've spoken about, what is your proudest moment?
0: That's a tough one. Like, I would say any time that I won in Australia was always very special. Probably the best moment of my career. I wouldn't say it was the best shot I ever hit, but possibly one of the most important shots I hit as far as where I was in my career at the time was I won the 2006 Craft Nabisco, which was my last major that I won. I holed a wedge on the last hole for eagle, and at the time I thought it was to win. I was about three groups ahead of the leaders, but the leaders weren't going anywhere. And I holed it to take a two-shot lead, but then fast forward, I ended up being in a playoff with Lorena Ochoa, and I birdied the first playoff hole to win. But that shot that I hold was a very uncharacteristic Kari Webb reaction. So it sort of encompassed all the emotions I'd been feeling over the last 12 months. So I sort of let it all out when that shot went in the hole.
2: This has been an incredibly insightful and, I mean, educational, but fun chat. And we're certainly grateful for it. What we do when we're talking to our Queensland legends like yourself, we like to finish with three kind of rapid fire questions. Not so much about your career, but just more about you. Are you okay if we just throw three questions at you and just fire off whatever's top of mind?
0: Yeah, go for it.
2: What do you miss about the week to week grind of playing at the highest level of elite sport?
0: Just being in contention to win. That's pretty much the only thing I miss. And having to hit shots under pressure.
2: What is something that you have learnt from your career as an elite athlete you have applied to life after sport?
0: Probably just more the dedication and the process that it takes to achieve something. Early on, I didn't really understand the processes that I went through, but I naturally had those processes. And now I guess I apply those to anything else that I do.
1: When and where are you at your most happiest?
0: When I'm home here in North Queensland.
2: Love that.
1: Kari Webb, it has been an absolute privilege. 100% comfortable, and I hope you don't mind that we call you the GOAT. We are so grateful for your time.
2: It's a moniker we give with love.
1: Oh, it is.
0: Thank you.
1: the pride of the Burdekin, extraordinary story, Kari Webb. Thanks so much for coming on to the Saturday Draft.
0: Thank you, guys. Thanks for having me.
4: She was fearless. Kari came along and brought a new kind of charisma to the LPGA.
5: Kari has such great natural ability that her future was pretty much set in stone. I'm not surprised that she just bulldozed her way at such an early age, really. I think she's one of the consummate golfers that's ever played the game.

cigarette break. It's like 10,000 spoons when all you need is a knife. It's meeting the man of my dreams and then meeting his beautiful wife. And isn't it ironic?

0: Alanis Morissette, Ironic. It's the Saturday Draft. Stick around. Your weekly Olympic watch is coming at you next.
1: Hi there, Lisa Miller here. 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Stay in the know with ABC News.
2: It's the Saturday Draft. Johnny Manning and Joel Spreadbar. Some of the best sporting moments happen right here in Queensland and right here on ABC Radio Brisbane and Queensland.

0: The cool young athlete that's going to Paris. Her name was Marissa Williamson-Pullman.
1: I started at a gym for at-risk youth in the western suburbs of Melbourne. I was a foster kid, had 16 placements in 5 years. So I stumbled into a gym for at-risk youth. It was a gym open to keep kids off the street, basically, and out of trouble. So, you know, 5 years later, having won 3 Australian titles, being the first woman to win the Arthur Tunstall Award, now the first woman to, Aboriginal woman to qualify for the Olympics in boxing. It doesn't feel real at all. I'm just a regular human being. But I know my community are really proud of me.
0: The incredible part about this is that we've had 60 First Nations athletes represent Australia so far at Olympic Games. And boxing is the sport that we've been most represented in, but we've never had a female athlete.
2: Oh, wow.
0: So she's going to be the first in Paris. The whole point of this is essentially to have more people like Marissa recognized and given more opportunities to go to Olympic Games. And we had 16 in Tokyo. We had 16, which was the most we've ever had. Why can't we double that? Why can't we triple that? Lydia Williams plays for the Matildas, who's a First Nations goalkeeper, said, why can't we have 50%? You know, there's so many talented First Nations athletes. They just need the right platforms, the right support, cultural awareness. We need to give them the best high performance program. And this is what this was on Tuesday.
1: It's just, you know, symbolic reconciliation. Like, I want to see the work done. Like, those are just words on a piece of paper, but I want to see programs that, you know, offer, you know, children opportunity, Aboriginal athletes the opportunity to just keep on progressing. Arnie Pam Peterson, a really beloved, respected elder in Victoria, she says, you can't be what you can't see. So keeping on just supporting Aboriginal athletes to inspire the next generation.
0: Really cool day, a really, I guess, monumental day, because there's 51 sports coming together. We know, like, the AFL, NRL, they all have their own action plans, but we don't often have a lot of these sports collaboratively working together.
3: Jess Stewart, pretty good start as
2: fantastic.
3: The Olympic watcher.
2: I can't wait till the next one.
4: You've set a pretty high bar straight away. Can we get you again next week?
0: Yeah, definitely. Thanks for it, guys.
4: Sing it with us, Queensland. Happy birthday, Nikki Webster.
2: Happy
4: Johnny.
2: Birthday, Nikki.
4: Indeed, Johnny Manning. Another Saturday draft in the can, as they say.
2: Yeah, in the bag, we might say, Jolly. Let's just take a quick little recap of, what's this, episode 4?
4: Episode 4, just so like that, snap.
2: Started off with Origin legend Mark Coyne.
4: Yes.
2: We then pivoted to triple premiership winner and Brownlow medal and Norm Smith medal winner, Brisbane Lions Simon Black.
4: We jumped codes.
2: Yeah.
4: Yeah, we absolutely did. And then swapped the season, really. Went to summer.
2: For Willow and Leather.
4: You say it. Go on.
2: The great Alan Border.
4: There it is.
2: The one, the only.
4: That was special.
2: And now seven-time LPGA major winner, Kari Webb.
4: I'd love some ideas. If you're listening along, you're enjoying the Saturday draft and you want to hear some stories, we'd love to hear your suggestions. Get on the text line 0467 922 612. Whose story do you want to hear? What moment?
2: What moment?
4: Do you want to relive?
2: We'll do it.
4: Oh, yeah. We absolutely will. It's a Saturday draft. It's been a lot of fun. Roy and HG are on your radio next. Thanks so much for your company. It's 12 o'clock.
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9: Joining me is Tracy Holmes to talk about Sports Hall of Fame and today's show, Bernard Lacoste, Alex Zaborski and the Ayrton Senna tribute. All international greats, where did they come from?
11: Well, they all came from different backgrounds, different upbringing, different lifestyles, different life experiences.

0: But it was those life experiences that really set them on their path of what they were going to achieve. And I think all of them, gee, really just tough characters, you know, people who have an idea in their mind, I'm going to do this. And it didn't matter what tried to tear them down, who came along, which political event came along, whether they had to flee their country and become a refugee, whether it was world wars that had upset their family in times gone by, it didn't matter. Like, none of that was going to be an excuse. These are just three very, very highly achieving men who knew what it was they wanted out of life and went and got it.
1: I was going to say, their backgrounds seem completely opposite from one another, and yet they've all been leaders in their game. So did they have anything in common?
0: Yeah, that mental toughness, you know, and it's really interesting. You can go and watch kids play sport, and there are some that have great skill and flair, but it's almost a tragedy because you know that their mind is not going to be strong enough to see them through to that end goal. And that is a tragedy, because with such a great skill, you want people to be able to use that to the highest degree. And I think this is the part of sport has such a high profile, and people talk about it day in, day out. You know, there are sports pages, sports programs. It's kind of endless. And the multi-millions of dollars that are invested in sport. But one area that is just not given enough focus, and these three men really exemplify that, is the mental strategy involved. No athlete is stupid. No athlete that achieves at the highest level is stupid. Some people don't have the formal qualifications, others do. But what they have is just an incredible mind that can analyse, calculate, make decisions in split seconds, know what's required. If you need to alter course suddenly and you're not going the way you plan to go, well, you've got to make the best of that. And so they never give up. They never give in. They're always looking for the next way of seeing themselves through a hurdle. And these men were just amazing.
1: What made them so popular?
0: Success. I think success breeds popularity. And a lot of people excuse many other faults if there's success. And that's also part of the downfall of sport, because people will continually make excuses because they're a great champion, or, you know, they're invincible, they're the best. But that almost has to come with not a personality flaw, but you can't have all qualities in life to the same degree. And where one takes over, another is going to fall behind, you know, and that makes it very interesting. That's what makes athletes so interesting.
1: Let's listen to Bernard Lacoste, Alex Zaborski, and the Ayrton Senna tribute with Tracy Holmes.
2: Here in Australia, it's the land of the crocodile, but in fact, most Australians see a lot more alligators than crocodiles in their lifetime. Little green alligators with red tongues sewn onto people's hearts. It's the Lacoste sports label that is worth $700 million US a year and employs an international workforce of 25,000 people. Bernard Lacoste, the son of the founder, is currently in Australia, currently in the Grandstand studio. Mr. Lacoste, thank you for coming in.
3: Thank you for inviting me.
2: Let's go right back to the beginning. Your father, René, started it all. Can you tell us the story?
3: He, first of all, in his late playing days, in the late 20s, he developed for his own use knitted meshed shirt, because when he started playing, the custom was to play with woven fabric shirts, and these were not very comfortable. Then a little bit later on, the shirts, which he had made for his own use by an English shirt maker, were so asked also by all the other players that when he met famous French knitwear manufacturers a couple of years later, they decided together to try to make these shirts on an industrial and commercial basis. And that's how the history of La Chemise Lacoste Company started in 1933.
2: Now, what about the story of the little alligator? Is it true, or is it just a rumour that it was a bet during a

0: Davis Cup match.
1: You are quite true. One day my father was with the French Davis Cup team walking around Boston streets with his captain, and he saw all of a sudden a beautiful briefcase in alligator or crocodile skin, I don't know, in a nice store. And as a joke, he said to his captain, if I win my match tomorrow, are you prepared to buy this very nice bag for me? Unfortunately, he did not win his match. He did not get the briefcase. And the first briefcase, finally, he had in crocodile skin was one La Chemise Lacoste managers and executive we purchased from him at Hermes for the 50th anniversary of our company a few years ago.
0: Well, looking at the Lacoste name, it's obviously very famous worldwide for the little alligators on the outside. But your father, is he more respected in France as a US Open winner, a French Open winner, a Wimbledon winner, or is he more respected as the Lacoste clothing brand?
1: Well, let's say I think he is well known for all these which you have just mentioned. You know, his image is, I would say, a global one. It's also an image of an inventor, because he has always liked all his life to invent new, I would say, technical products. The first one he invented when he was young was a tennis ball machine, which allowed him to practice alone and develop and improve certain of his strokes. Then a little bit later on, he started fiddling with new kinds of tennis rackets, because, you know, up to the early 60s, there was only wooden frames on the markets, and while they had some good characteristics, they were not perfect. And finally, he invented the first, I would say, very different tennis racket, which was this steel tennis frame, which we licensed out to Wilson Sporting Goods, and which was used by Jimmy Connors for many, many years, and of which, between the Lacoste rackets and the Wilson rackets, more than 7 million units were sold over a period of about 15 years. Since then, he has worked on other technical ideas. He has invented a vibration damper, which we have patented and also used on many tennis rackets. And more recently, he has worked, and we are in the process of finalizing this new idea, on a new kind of a golf club head, which is made in polyurethane resin. We hope to be able to start marketing it worldwide in the next couple of years. There's just a sample production and sales test just starting to be made in Japan this year. So really, I think perhaps he is better known by his wins in major tennis tournaments, or by the Lacoste shirt company. But I think probably what I believe the most significant thing he has ever done was to make all these inventions. I mean, it's wonderful for just one person to have been an inventor in the field of clothing, in the field of tennis, and also in the field of golf.
0: Does he play golf as well as he plays
1: let's say,
0: tennis?
1: After stopping to play tennis, since my mother and my sister are very good golf champions, and since our family, we are fortunate enough to own a golf club in south of France, he picked up golf, and at his best he used to play about a 6 or 7 handicap, which is already, as you know, quite good.
0: What an incredible family. You mentioned there your mother and your sister who won the US Golf Open. I mean, what sort of an environment was it that you grew up in? Was it always expected that you would take over the company?
1: No, not at all, because I did my studies at Princeton University, from which I graduated in 53 mechanical engineering and business administration. I started to work for 7 years with General Motors in Europe. And then one day my father, who really was keeping an eye on Chemise Lacoste more as a hobby than anything else, because he had another major company making parts for airplanes. That company, by the way, developed the brakes for the Concorde airplane. My father was getting too much involved to my mother's happiness on La Chemise Lacoste. So one day he asked my two other brothers and my sister and myself, what do we do with La Chemise Lacoste? Does one of you want eventually to take over that responsibility from me, or do we sell it? And I made the gamble to try to be my own boss.

0: typical Frenchman, perhaps because I have been American educated, because I have traveled so much worldwide. But I would say perhaps the younger generation of French graduates is getting more interested in the world than perhaps we used to be at one time. There is one problem in France, perhaps, is that there is, because perhaps of the nature of the country, already such perhaps a certain kind of quality of life, that it doesn't always perhaps make young people want to travel and get out of France.
1: So has that been difficult for you, managing a company that embraces every corner of the globe, in trying to appeal to each

0: I would say, to each market, the climate conditions, the way of life, which are not always quite the same of the different consumers and the different part of the world, to try to adapt our main concepts of quality, of comfort, of functionality, and also sometimes just work hard to study, for instance, the washing habits of the ladies of a country, to be sure that not only our products are nice when they are worn, but they can resist well to the washing habits of all the ladies around the world. I remember I had a lot of problems at the beginning in Japan, because, as you know, they are more than clean people, and they like to wash at rather high temperatures, their clothes. So we had to make our dyes even more resistant.
1: So how would you describe the washing habits of women in Australia?
0: Well, let's say I know we studied them 12 or 15 years ago. I don't have really a memory of what we found out. I think it was a quite classical one. I mean, Australia is really a very, I would say, occidental country. So I think there was not much different in this country than perhaps from Europe or United States.
1: How would you describe your company alongside other big sporting companies like Adidas or Nike?
0: I think one of the main differences, finally, is that we are a family-owned holding company, and we are not on the, I would say, any stock exchanges in the world, and perhaps we can give a more of a priority to medium or long-term, targets than perhaps some of these bigger companies, which have to meet, with financial analysts every quarter. And perhaps I have not the advantage that we have to think more easily medium or long-term.
1: Well, given that, what you've just said, there must have been some times in there where it's been a massive struggle when it's been the family-owned business. Have there been hard times?
0: No, because, I think we are very closely knit family. Not only my father and mother agreed to give me full authority on the way the company was run, but also I have very close and friendly relationship with my brother, my two brothers and my sister. And at the next generation of Lacoste, I have already 14 young shareholders who are, I think, are also all quite in love with the crocodile or alligator, depending on the part of the world we are in. And I must say, I'm getting really a very good and strong support at all times. But really, fortunately, there's wood in the studio, which I can touch, but I've never had any really big problem with any members of my family.
1: We're speaking with Bernard Lacoste of the Lacoste sporting empire, I suppose you could say. Mr. Lacoste, what is your view of sport? Given the time that you have worked with the company and in the industry, how do you see sport changing heading towards the 21st century?
0: I must say that I'm probably very, perhaps British and perhaps a little bit Australian-minded with respect to sport. That means that for me, sport, when you do sport, you should enjoy it. And I look at it, you must try to win, but if you lose, it's not a disaster. Unfortunately, I think today in a lot of major sports in the world, money has become too important. And I think there's a little bit... has been a loss of pleasure and joy among all the professional players. I mean, they cannot afford to lose a match. They cannot afford to not play a tournament. Therefore, often they are playing while they are tired or sometimes even while they are hurt. And I don't think that's what sport finally should be.
1: Will that come back, the enjoyment of sport?
0: I don't know. It's, it's very difficult to know what the future, but what I see is that every year the prizes in the tournament only increase, and now you see some players, very good players, I don't know, in some sport like tennis or golf, for instance, who are nearly earning in 1 year what it took previously a few years ago, 10 years for a good player to earn. Now, is it too much or not too much? It's very difficult to say, but what worries me more than the money itself is I'm not sure

0: that anymore, really, the players enjoy the game as much as they used to in the past. I remember my early years looking at the Wimbledon, the Roland Garros tennis tournament in Paris, the match between my recently passed friend Lou Hode and Ken Rosewall and Manolo Orantes and Nicolas Pietrangeli, had the feeling that they used to enjoy more the game than perhaps some of the modern champions.
1: Given that philosophy, does that mean you will not sponsor events for millions of dollars?
0: Let's say, with respect to our sponsorships, they are today really more limited sponsorships of a certain number of very good tennis, golfers, and even a few good worldwide yachtsmen. Because we feel that, first of all, it's, of course, a good promotion for the brand. We have in your country Nicole Provis for tennis and Robert Allenby, you're very, very talented and promising young golfer. Because we feel that, first of all, they help us to promote our brand image, but they are also very useful to help us to go on trying to develop better and better products of the consumer. You know, when one of these players who sometimes plays 4 or 5 hours, 7 days a week, use our products, no, let's say, regular consumer can use them or wear them more. So they are all right for these players. They are more than all right for a regular consumer.
1: Well, if Lou Hode was a very good friend of yours,
0: yes.
1: Did he teach you many of his tennis skills?
0: No, I never personally played tennis because... Unfortunately, at the time I should have started tennis, it was, you know, the last World War in France. I had the opportunity to play golf, so I played quite a lot of golf, and I also enjoyed playing team sport. I liked to play basketball, a bit rugby, but I didn't really have the opportunity to play tennis.
1: What's your handicap in golf?
0: I used to have at one time 3, now I probably play 10 or 12. But you know, 3 in our family is a poor handicap because my mother was scratch, my sister was plus 3, I have another brother who's 2, so I mean I was rather the black sheep of the family.
1: You are the loser, aren't you?
0: Yes, but you know, it's, there has to be sometimes somebody who's not as good as the others.
1: But you're in charge of the company and they're not.
0: Yes, oh yes.
1: Bernard, how would you describe yourself? Would you describe yourself along the same lines as your father, very much an innovator and an inventor?
0: Well, let's say perhaps we are both of us, first of all, we have certainly definitely an engineering mind and like to do things in a very precise way. Perhaps our main difference is that I have found a very strong interest in the last 30 years in marketing and selling and promoting and advertising products. I think it is as much fun to do that than finally to invent or to develop products. You know, we have 262 boutiques worldwide. We have more than 1,300 department store corners. In those, we have to set up our goods. We are already developing a third generation of furniture to present our products in a tempting way to the consumer. All this, you know, is a lot of fun.
1: It's good to hear somebody that still is having fun and very successfully. Thank you for your time today.
0: Thank you very much for interviewing me.
1: Bernard Lacoste from the Lacoste Empire, based in France, of course, and spread its wings right around the world. Now, today's Hall of Famer is a man you may never have heard of, yet his feats are quite remarkable. He was a competitor at the 1956 Melbourne Olympics, yet no Australian would have been supporting him. He was part of an incredible sporting regime and opted to get out. He is still more than dedicated to his sport and has agreed to talk publicly about his fascinating life story. I'm talking about Olympic swimmer Alex Zaborski of Hungary, now Alex Bory of Australia, after his defection almost 40 years ago. Alex, welcome to Grandstand.
2: Thank you.
1: Now, most weeks we hear Olympians tell of their medal-winning performances and great Olympic achievements, but for you, it wasn't Olympic medals that would have been foremost in your mind. The Melbourne Olympics meant something very different, didn't they?
2: It meant a start of a new life in a new country.
1: You were the European champion as a 1500 metre and a 400.

0: 400-meter freestyle swimmer, but during your events at the Olympic Games, were you concentrating on coming through with a good performance, or were you thinking of other things?
1: No. For me, Melbourne Olympic Games was curtains as far as my swimming career was concerned. And, we had family back home in Hungary at that time, and we were worried about them. And I didn't know what was the final outcome of my desertion of the team, whether there's going to be repercussions in Budapest for the members of my family. And that was all.

0: a TAFE, a school with boarding facilities where we locked away Czechs, being afraid that the Hungarians will infect the locals with the revolutionary ideas, so they didn't want us to mix with the Czech. So we're waiting there for 10 days to get the chartered aeroplanes to come in and pick us up. And then we were on the way to Melbourne. And the embarrassing part was that few of the country, other country swimmers like Holland, decided to boycott in sympathy of the Hungarians suffering the invasion. And we turn up and they stay home. So that wasn't going down very well. It was a bit embarrassing. But we were safe and... like I said, I was ready to start a new life, so I did the right thing and asked for political asylum.
1: So your mind was made up well and truly before the Russian invasion of Hungary?
0: That's right, that's right.
1: And why did you feel that to start a new life you had to get out of Hungary? Was there nothing Hungary could offer you despite being a wonderful place?
0: Well, the living standard was quite different. The best thing I could hope for is a decent sort of a job, but still, even with that good job, my earnings, my living standard would have been nowhere near to the standard that I could create after the first 2 years in Australia.
1: Who helped make up your mind to defect?
0: A former swimming coach who have defected of the Hungarian team 12 months before I did and took up a position with the Italian Olympic Federation, was the Olympic coach and the top European coach at that time, and he was responsible for the Italians to be prepared for the 1960 Olympic Games. And I came to him at 55, about a year before the Olympic Games, on an international meet in Naples, and I mentioned to him, I did have faith in him not leaking out the information to the cadres. So I mentioned to him that I want to finish up swimming and I want to start a new life. And he said, well, don't do it here in Italy, because everybody in Italy looking for a new start in life goes to Australia or Canada. So in about 12 months' time you'll be in Melbourne, you might as well
1: stay there.
0: Stay there.
1: Is it the sort of thing that you could talk about with your family or friends or other swimmers, your planned defection?
0: Oh, yes. It's been repeated and repeated. There are people who listen to that who are fascinated by the background of the whole affair of my arrival to Australia.
1: But before you did it, who could you talk about it with?
0: No one. No one in Hungary. You never knew, even if your best friend wasn't a spy to the secret police. And if the information leaked out, that would have been the end of your travels to the Western countries.
1: And even family members, I suppose, because if they knew of it beforehand, they'd be in bad trouble afterwards.
0: Yeah, yeah.
1: I heard once that only one swimmer, in fact, returned to Hungary. What do you think happened to the few athletes that went back? Because how many of the entire Olympic team actually defected?
0: Well, the Hungarian team was, if I could recall the numbers correctly, about 112 members were representing Hungary. And 55 of those have defected. Out of the 55, 45 went to the United States. There was a Sports Illustrated magazine chartered a plane and wanted to, and were offering immediate citizenship, well, residency at least, in the States, with the prospect of getting eventual citizenships in America, and that was very attractive at that time. But my concern was that if I accept the American offer, I would still have to wait about 10 years before I can bring my parents out of Hungary, and that wasn't very advisable at the time, whereas Australia was ready to receive within the first 2 years. Once you get established, you can prove that you can support your parents, then permit to come out wouldn't be difficult to get.

0: So I chose Australia for that reason.
1: Were you in two minds up until the final moment, or
0: No,
1: you're well and truly committed?
0: not for a moment. No, my mind was made up in 1955 in Naples, and everything went according to plans. And it was a hiccup of the Hungarian Revolution coming in between my goal of starting a new life, but it did work out at the end.
1: What did you think when you landed in Melbourne and thought, well, no one knows yet, but this is my new home?
0: Well, I knew I was going to find my place in society, and first year was hard. I couldn't speak very much English at that time, and I had to go through the throes of mastering the language as well as getting myself established economically. And after the first 18 months, I put an application in for my parents to come out to Australia, and they did get a permit. And a few months later, we rejoined.
1: Do you remember many of the highlights of the actual games? Did you see much competition?
0: Yes, apart from swimming, athletics was the main attraction, and of course, water polo games that ended up in a bloodbath between the Russian and the Hungarian teams.
1: They still do these days, don't they?
0: Well, it was such a serious matter that the officials had to call off the game between the Hungarians about 3 minutes short of final time, because there were hardly any players left in the water. They were all sidelined, and the fighting was still going on, and people were coming out with blood pouring off their faces, and it was a headline every newspaper in the world, virtually.
1: Were you watching that game?
0: Yeah.
1: Did part of the crowd want to get involved? People like
0: No,
1: yourself who had
0: no,
1: feelings
0: no.
1: for the
0: Oh,
1: situation?
0: yes. Oh, yeah. There was a vocal support, but not personal involvement from any part. Well, at that point of time, my loyalty was pretty well divided between Australia and Hungary.
1: Already.
0: Already,
1: So
0: yeah.
1: you'd been, what, an Australian for 6 days?
0: Not quite, because at that time I didn't get my permission to stay. But
1: What was that process? I mean, what did you have to go through to actually let people know that you weren't going to go home?
0: well, as you know, Hungarians were migrating to Australia a long time before we arrived, and there was a hardcore of Hungarians that were assisting, advising would-be defectors, and they let the immigration department know that there's quite a number of Hungarian athletes would contemplate staying in Australia. And of course, when that leaked out, the American immigration or consulate stepped in, and they were coming in and taking names and making offers, counter offers. There was quite a bit of a competition between Australia and the United States, who can attract more of the defecting Hungarian athletes.
1: So athletes have always been political pawns in a big chess game.
0: Indeed, indeed. But while you were a pawn, you were also had the pleasure of taking advantage of the situation. You had a very good life, and you were well looked after.
1: What about the Hungarian team officials? Did they ever address the team and say, listen, we know some of you have plans,
0: Yeah.
1: but we'd prefer it if you came
0: Yeah.
1: back?
0: The Minister of Sport was the head of the mission, and he was staying at the Olympic Village, and walking down the Olympic Village streets. One morning he just called over to me and said, well, I hear you're contemplating to stay. And I said, yes, indeed I am. And have you thought about it? And what about your family and so on? And I said, yes, I did think about it. And look, I'm finished as far as swimming is concerned. My parents are on the verge of going into retirement, so they no longer are any value to Hungary as productive members of the society. In fact, there would be an obligation to, so I think they might just get a chance to come out. And he wished me good luck, and he was the one who would have been pretty doubtful of his own position at that time when we had this talk, because if he went back, the revolution was still undecided which way it's going to go. And if he was to go back and face a revolutionary government, then he could well be executed or given a jail term for his activities. On the other hand, if the Russians took the upper hand, he would have been getting a good pat on the back. So he wasn't really sure of his own position. So the best thing it could do is was hoping that in a few years' time, I get disappointed and I change my mind and I want to return to Hungary, in which case they would welcome me. And that would have been a fuel to the political machine of telling people that things are not so rosy in the West after all. And unfortunately, quite a number of ex-athletes did not find a place in Australia or in America either. And missing families and the spoiled way of life of an elite sports person. So they returned and they were forgiven.
1: So there were no threats made against your family?
0: No. The only item that I got, my mother got a few invitations for free dinners in some good restaurants and by the cadres, sitting down her and assuring that if she can talk to me and she can achieve to have me back in Hungary, she will be well looked after and I will be forgiven, and so there won't be no further follow-up on it. So
1: but you weren't looking for forgiveness.
0: No, I was happy where I was, thank you.
1: Now, what about your own individual events at the Olympics? You would have been up against one of Australia's great, Murray Rose.
0: That's right, Murray Rose, Gary Windram, Gary Cerruti. Murray Cerruti. Sorry. And those were the two distance swimmers, three distance swimmers stars. And it was quite demoralizing the way we were cut off from news in Czechoslovakia, and it took us time to get here. And of course, on the way between Prague and Melbourne, you just can't pick up any Hungarian newspapers. At that time, that would have been their only source of information. So we arrived to Melbourne with an avalanche of Australian world records being churned out. Every city that the Australian team was coming through, arriving to Melbourne just a few weeks before the Olympic Games started. And it was so demoralizing that, even those who did have a chance, sometime by world ranking swimmers like myself, just by reading the press, it was quite obvious that we came into a minefield. It's absolutely impossible
1: to... You left one minefield for another, so to speak.
0: Yeah, well, it was part of the game of sport.
1: Did you make friends with Murray Rose afterwards? I mean, you're still involved in swimming. You coach.
0: Yes. No, well, Murray is now living in the United States, I believe still is. But, I came on the swimming scene. I virtually disappeared for 2 years from swimming, and then I came back into swimming when I started coaching swimmers. And, during that period, I came in contact with John Conrads, Ilse Conrads, and Dawn Fraser was still very active, and Gary Windram is a good friend of mine, and he's at Goulston.
1: I tell you what's amazing.

0: all of these great names in Australian swimming, and to know that you share a part of that history.
1: Yeah.
0: Alex Zaborski, or in Australian terms, Alex Borey, thank you for sharing your story with us today.
1: You're welcome.
2: So Senna has gained perhaps just a tenth of a second, and Senna's off. Is that Senna off? Ayrton Senna has had a big accident. The car has crashed on the outside of the circuit going down to Villeneuve. There is wreckage all over the road. The Villeneuve corner, and Senna still inside that car as the marshals run towards it. The right wheels, both of them torn off the car.
3: Grand Prix motor racing is in mourning today after the death of its greatest driver of recent years, Ayrton Senna, who was killed in a horrific accident during the San Marino Grand Prix in Italy.
4: Senna was helicoptered to hospital, but with massive injuries to his lower skull, there was nothing doctors could do, and after 4 hours, he was declared clinically dead. Half an hour after that, his heart stopped beating.
5: This is so dramatic, so bad. Certainly, this is not right what happened in the moment, and as I said, I hope we learn from it and do something against it.
0: Death is the one moment that puts the rest of life into perspective. When somebody that is close, or powerful, or respected, is suddenly taken from you, it doesn't seem to matter anymore that we aren't paid enough, that the traffic's getting worse, that our holidays only come once a year. Nothing carries much importance anymore, does it? This week, the world stopped in horror as one of the greatest motor racers of the modern era was taken, killed after failing suspension left him to career into a concrete wall at the San Marino Grand Prix in Italy, and ending his incredible decade in the sport, which earned Ayrton Senna 3 world titles. For those who weren't familiar with the intensity of the Brazilian, he was more than a driver. He was a man that showed incredible focus, singular dedication to his passion, and a depth that seemed impossible from one of such small stature. After the Australian Grand Prix in 1991, when he'd won his 3rd world title, he had some time for reflection.
6: It's been tough in many ways, but I'm a fortunate guy because I made from my passion my profession. And that way I have learned a great deal about myself. During those years I have achieved a lot. I have got lots of benefits from it. I also got some stress and some aggravations from time to time, but it's part of life. If you're fighting for something special, you cannot expect it to be easy, to be given to you, just handed to you. You have to work for it, you have to motivate yourself, you have to dedicate a lot of your time. And I believe that through passion and love for your activity and commitment, then you have good possibilities of achieving success.
0: Well, life on the circuit, where do you like competing most? Any particular countries?
6: Perhaps Monte Carlo, because it's the most important race of the year. The number of viewers all over the world are the biggest, and it's a traditional Grand Prix, therefore it means a lot to win there. And together with that, Brazil, because it's my home country, and also Japan, because I have lots and lots of fans in Japan, and I really enjoy to race for them there.
0: What's your attitude to fans?
6: Difficult, because although we see, we feel, we recognize the passion and the excitement that they have for us, it's difficult to give something back to them in a personal way, because they are many and you are only one guy. So the best way really that you can offer something, some happiness to them, is to do well and to win, to be successful, to be a racer, to be a fighter. And that's what I try to do, because other things than that become very difficult day after day, and more success you get, harder become.

0: to correspond in a more personal manner.
1: Do you have any fond memories or times with Alain Prost? Because it seems that only the bad times were ever reported.
0: We worked together for 2 years. And there have been some moments where you could say that there was an attempt for being sincere. And unfortunately, it did not work. But there have been moments that I feel that I tried to achieve something with him and build something positive. And I keep those moments as positive ones because there was a sincere desire and wish to make it work. But again, then we are really different. We really, in our minds, the only common thing is that we drive racing cars. Nothing else is common between us. And it's a shame because he is a successful driver. And it's a pity that things happen in the past between us and things happen in the past between him and other teams that have brought him to a position like he is today, in a very, very difficult position.
1: Well, a lot of what is written about you has been guessed because you're a fairly quiet, introverted type person. You like to keep yourself to yourself. Would you like it to stay that way so that a lot of what is written about you is just what the person is guessing?
0: Not necessarily, but I feel that during the past few years that a lot has been said, a lot has been written about me. And if anything, better things have happened than things in 5 years ago in the past, you know. Therefore, has been an improvement in that aspect. And I believe that time is the best thing to bring some facts to reality. And I try to learn how to cope with those situations. I try hard to learn how to correspond to certain difficulties. And I believe I learn, I believe I improve. And at the same time is going for me because time is giving me, myself and the people, the opportunity to learn a little more about me. And perhaps have a better understanding of who I am.
1: Who are you?
0: I am a guy that loves what he does. Someone that had a very fortunate situation in life to make his passion into profession. Somebody that had a tremendous life at home, family, good environment, plenty of love, plenty of attention, good opportunities for education, and somebody that relatively young managed to achieve lots of things, yet with the great potential to further develop and to go forward, but already with a lot behind, and with a lot of health, a good mind, and somebody try very hard to do it right. Not always succeed, but at least tried hard.
1: Well, what happens after motor racing? How long do you plan to stay in Formula One? And what is there for Ayrton Senna after that?
0: Only God knows, because I believe I still have some way ahead of me. Although our lives are very intense and they can change radically in a very short space of time, period of time. But I basically believe I have still a long way to go. And I haven't got as far as after it. Therefore, I'm really just playing as it comes, and waiting for the right moment, eventually, when I have to make a change in my life direction.
1: You want to be the person that is listed most in the record books? Most world titles, most pole positions, most wins?
0: I want just to be successful as long as I'm doing it. Because that means that as long as I'm doing, I'm getting the thrill and the excitement from being competitive and being a winner. If I manage to do it that way, and if I do it long enough to equal and beat some records, that will be even better. But mainly it's just to do it successfully as long as I'm doing.
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4: Dylan Alcott has transformed what it is to be a Paralympic athlete in this country. He's taken us from the human interest pages to be the lead articles in sport. From basketball to tennis to winning Logies, he's the perfect person to join me for a conversation about excellence.

0: Dylan Alcott, welcome to One Plus One.
1: Thanks, mate. It's good to be here. Normally, One Plus One equals two, but most people think you and I are the same person. So
0: well, it leads me into the first question. So how hard was Kokoda?
1: Exactly right, mate. It's funny, you know, obviously I wore the brunt of that growing up because you were quite famous when I started my sporting career, and I remember this vivid story once when I went to the Spring Carnival, into the races, and this guy came up to me and he was like, mate, you're my family's hero, like, we love what you do. And I'd won a basketball gold medal at this point, so I was like, oh, it's, you know, great that someone recognises me. And then, you know, he was saying how much it meant to meet him and things, and I was like, you're welcome, mate, you know, have a great day. And as I rolled off, he's like, cheers, Kurt. And I was like,
0: oh. He also tagged me on social media.
1: Yeah, and then I think as my profile kind of got a bit bigger, and then you started to feel a bit what I felt. Yeah.
0: Well, I have to say, though, in the more recent years, every time that I cross into the Murray, it's more and more I am Dylan Alcott, and I'm leaning into it.
1: Yeah, about 100%. When they say to you, congrats on the Aussie Open, or love you on the radio, just say cheers.

0: Yeah. So what do you think about that, though? Why do you think that's the case? Do we look the same?
1: You know what? I am firm that we don't. Like, I've always been like, I don't think we look alike, right? So I think I'm younger, and people think you look younger. I'm like, oh, that's a knock on me. And, you know, but I think we both have beards. We both have big shoulders. And obviously we're both in wheelchairs. So, you know, I think it's a compliment to each other because I love, you know, you and you love me. So I think it's cool that, you know, sometimes we do get compared. In another sense, maybe it's a bummer because maybe the public think all disabled people look the same.
0: We're in the midst of one of the strangest situations that the world has ever seen. I struggled through my final 12 months of my career. It was the hardest 12 months of my life. I couldn't imagine to be where you are. I know that this was going to be your final games. How are you going with the extension of the Paralympics into 2021?
1: Yeah, it was, you know, tough when the news came that the, you know, coronavirus pandemic was going to delay the Paralympic Games. Hopefully it is just delayed, you know. Hopefully we can figure out a vaccine and definitely go ahead in 2021, but there's still a lot of work to do. But, you know, I love my career. I love what I do, but I also love what I do outside of sport, you know, work in the media, the work with the Dylan Allcott Foundation, you know, trying to, I guess, build capacity for people with a disability to get out there and live the lives that they want to do. And I'm not going to lie, it's really hard doing everything at once, you know, hosting radio and things like that and training. It was starting to wear on me a bit. I'm getting old. I'm 29 now, mate. I'm getting washed up. So, you know, I think potentially Tokyo could have been my last Paralympic Games. So to then find it's training for an extra year to go to the Paralympic Games. So it's all about that perspective. And, you know, I'm going to keep doing my best.

0: hard for all athletes. So I kept reminding myself that.
1: You almost have to be consumed by it. So when you have so much going on in the periphery, there's so much to your lifestyle. But when it comes to a Paralympic year, it becomes almost life. What does it mean to you to be a Paralympian?
0: It means everything to me to be a Paralympian. The example that I give is when people come up to me and be like, mate, you've won three Olympic gold medals. And I immediately stop them and say, I haven't got an Olympic gold medal. I've got a Paralympic gold medal. And they say, oh, yeah, but, you know, it's like the Olympics. I'm like, no, it's not. It's completely different. And there's nothing wrong with that. We aren't the, you know, poor little brother or sister anymore. We aren't the second event anymore. I don't think we ever were, but in the eyes of the community, maybe it was. And I think the reason that I'm so proud of the Paralympics and being a Paralympian is that I am genuinely 100% really proud to have a disability, first and foremost. You know, I love having my disability. And to be honest, if I could walk, if I was able-bodied, would I have three gold medals? Would I have 10 Grand Slams? Would I won six Australian Opens in Rod Laver Arena? Probably not. I don't think I would have. And, I mean, maybe I would have, who knows? But all I know now is that I have. And the reason that I have, and one of the part reasons that I have, is that I have a disability. And I call the Olympic Games the crappy warm-up event for the big show, which is the Paralympic Games. And I mean that.
1: What goes through your head as you're about to enter the field of play?
0: It's a really interesting question. I think I've learnt this as I've got older and a bit more mature. A lot of athletes have different mindsets of how they go about it. And I think the biggest thing for me is to really stay in the moment and enjoy the moment and don't shy away from it. You hear so many people say, you know, oh, I feel nervous, or there's pressure. Why do you get up every morning and train your absolute ass off if you don't want to feel nervous? And you want to put yourself in positions where you want to feel pressure. That's why we do it, isn't it? Like, you don't understand how nervous I am pushing out here to play in Rod Laver Arena. This year there was 12,000 people, and everywhere I looked, I saw a face that I knew, and, you know, all the pressure was on there to try and do it. But that made me smile because I love that feeling. And the other thing that I guess I really think about the most is really enjoying the moment and having fun. I used to not do that as much, and it's something I regretted in my basketball career. I had a successful basketball career, but I probably didn't enjoy the big matches as much as I should have because I'm a happy guy. So all of a sudden, when I go on the field of play, I want to be a killer, I want to win, but I don't want to be too different to the person that I really am, because when you really are yourself, you perform at your best, whether it's in a job interview, on a date, playing sport, it's all relative. And I really try and remind myself to have fun out there and enjoy what I'm doing.
1: Where did you learn that?
0: From experience. I learned that from experience. And I am, I guess, lucky that I'm a holistic thinker in everything that I do. And I just realised that I enjoy my life and I perform best and I am myself the most when I'm having fun in life, when I'm being myself. So all of a sudden, when I went on the tennis court, I'd watch Rafa or whatever and be like, look how intense he is. I've got to be more intense. I have to be intense. Rafa dominates, right? And then I'd do that. And then I'd be like, I probably wouldn't be playing as well as I would normally. And then I realised that I don't need to be anybody else. I've got to be me. And if I be me, I put myself in a position where I can beat anybody in the world.
1: The personal best that you're seeking, that is what you would define as excellence.
0: It's so interesting. It's an interesting question. I used to define myself on winning gold medals and winning Grand Slams, right? The result. And I have to shy away from that because I had one of the biggest losses of my career at the US Open in 2019. I was going for the calendar Grand Slam, the last player to do it, male Australian, was Rod Laver. And that's what I wanted, right? Winning or nothing. And in that moment, I let myself down in my performance because I was thinking about everything else. You know, that's all I wanted, and I wasn't focusing on just doing the best that I can do, and just the result will, you know, take care of itself, whatever that is. So your expectation cannot be winning. It cannot be gold medals. It cannot be Grand Slams. It cannot be that. It can be the best that you can do, and the result will fall into place. And as soon as I started reminding myself in everything that I do, the pressure goes away because the only pressure you have is to perform the best that you can do.
1: Did you speak about that New York? I know that hurt. You felt like you let people down around you. Is there a feeling that you need to be perfect to be seen as equal to your non-disabled peers?
0: That is one thing about Paralympic sport, and I know you've experienced this as well. You can't win one Grand Slam. You have to win every Grand Slam to be rated equal.

to an able-bodied person in terms of their achievements. And, you know, maybe because we have a smaller pool of players or whatever it is, right? There might be part true, but that pressure is a lot. And I tell you another pressure that is hard to let go. The reason I want to win all Grand Slams and the reason I want profile is not to say, hey, Dylan, great job. It's to have influence in my community. That's why I do what I do. And that's why you do what you do, you know? We are there to provide better opportunities for the billions of people with a disability around the world.

I think the things that mean the most, I mean, obviously the winning gold in Rio when I'd given up basketball to go to tennis, that meant a lot. Winning a straight opens here on Rod Laver Arena. And then two things you probably wouldn't expect. One of them is the first time I rapped on stage with Wu-Tang Clan. I'm not a rapper. I don't rap. I crowd surfed at a music festival called Meredith Music Festival. They said we need someone to do the Method Man verse of their main song, Protect Your Neck. I'd had about 20 beers. I'd crowd surfed. He picked me. It was like watching a car crash. No one knew my name at this point. I guess it's 2013. So, you know, I didn't even play tennis. Just started playing tennis. And then they're like, look at this disabled guy. He's about to embarrass himself, you know, in front of 20,000 people. And then I rapped every word perfect.

0: I've never seen just the crowd just go bananas. That was probably when I was one of the moments I was most proud of myself. And I mean, the final thing is the work that we did at Ability Fest. We run a music festival where we raise money for the Dylan Orcutt Foundation, where we help kids with disability achieve what they want to do. But Ability Fest itself is just like any other music festival, like Splendor, like Falls, like Beyond the Valley. We just have some added accessibility features for people with a disability to come. Elevated platforms, pathways, Auslan, sign language interpreters on stage for every lyric, and just speaking to the people with a disability that came who had never been to any event ever of any kind. So they'd never been to anything like that. And for them to be in tears saying thank you, we didn't do it for that reason. I didn't even think that would happen. I just wanted to provide that experience because I loved it. And just seeing the impact that it had is pretty cool. And then seeing Splendor in the Grass, Beyond the Valley, make their festivals more accessible now because they realise that people want to come is pretty cool. So they're probably my four things.
1: We fast forward 12 months and we're going into the Paralympic Games. I've got tickets to I did have tickets to this year's singles gold medal match.
0: Can I have them?
1: And I am going to try and make sure that I keep them. But what would winning that gold medal mean to you now?
0: Oh, I can't even speak about it. It'd mean everything. And losing it would be devastating. And I'm upfront about that. And I think it is all about perspective. And, you know, I have a beautiful partner, Chantel, who I love. I've got a great family. I've got a lot going for me. So I try not to place as much weight on that gold medal now. Do you know what I mean? Because I'm so lucky to be me. Like, I live the best life of anybody I've ever met. You know, I really do. And you know, if I didn't win that gold medal, it wouldn't define me. You know what I mean? It would just be a part of my story. But in saying that, I am busting my ass to try and do that. I'll do everything that I can to try and win that. But as I've got older, I've realised I'll also put everything that I can to enjoy the moment.
1: So how did you meet Chantel?
0: Yeah, we actually met at my book signing. So I'd written a book, but she came with...

0: like glamour down the back of the room. I was staring at her, and then the book's already finished, and she didn't come up. I was like, where did she go? And so she's a psychosexologist, which means she's done a psychology degree, but also a doctorate in sexual medicine. So, you know, she talks about sex and disability, and I talked about that in the book. So she put up a little, she called it breadcrumbing. She put up a little thing on her Instagram saying, Dylan Allcott talks about sex and disability. And I replied and I said, where did you go? So she knew I was staring at her. So, yeah, and then, and she was overseas for a while, and we didn't see each other, but, you know, as soon as we caught up, I'm not gonna lie, I fell in love with her the moment I saw her, and she says the same thing.
1: So, is she your carer or your girlfriend?
0: Oh, she's definitely my girlfriend.
1: Have you been asked that before? Because I've been asked.
0: Oh, for sure. I mean, in my previous relationships, a lot. I think now because we're a bit have profile, maybe there's a little bit less of that. But I mean, I was in Thailand with my first girlfriend, Chelsea, who's an absolute legend, and this guy was hitting on her, and he's like, tried to kiss her, and she's like. And he's like, oh, I thought that was just your sister or your carer. Like, how could a guy in a wheelchair have a good-looking, able-bodied girlfriend? And that was the gen. He was genuinely not trying to be a dickhead. He just genuinely believed that. And I was like, you know, and that was back in the days when there was, I guess, less voices in the disabled community. There was no social media. There was less people with profile changing that perception. And that's why. The thing that I always talk about this, the reason I love playing sport and working on TV is the next time somebody sees someone in a wheelchair who's blind, is autistic or whatever, and they have a crush on them or they think they're cute, go ask them on a date. Hopefully seeing people like us in the mainstream will change their perception. That's my number one. And when I get DMs of people saying, hey, man, just want to say I saw what you and Chantel talk about with your sex lives and that. Thanks so much. I'm now on Tinder and I got a root last night. I'm like, that is all, it's massive. Look at me. That makes me so happy because that's what and I'm honest, the thing I most struggle with my life, with my insecurities is dating, is sex. And I'm not going to lie, that was hard for me. I'm sure it was hard for you. It's hard for a lot of people with disabilities. It still is sometimes. And I would be a fraud if I didn't talk about it because I want to make it easier for other people as well. And I mean, look at me. I've out of nowhere got the best looking, amazingly talented girlfriend who is a doctor of sex. That's her job. I mean, am I not the envy of every human in the world? Like, I really am.
1: Well, you've hit rock star status.
0: Yeah.
1: Like, and I don't mean to blow these up. Like, you're presenting on TV, commentating on sport. Your relationship status is in the front page of a newspaper, which is unheard of for Paralympians. Paralympians are the people that assume they must be grateful for every little morsel, that are slightly broken but are focused on the process. They're not rock stars. Where did the rock star come from?
0: I don't know where the rock star came from. I think people ask me that question, like, how do you have cut through, right? And I learned this when I was 16, 17. I have always been authentic to me. Whether you and I are talking right now and there's cameras, whether we're at a pub, whether at a festival, whether I'm playing sport, I'm always me. And I hope when I meet people in public, they're like, oh, that guy seems exactly what he's like on TV or on radio or whatever, because I can't be anybody else than me and I can't be an imposter and things like that. And I still can't believe, I'm with like you, mate. I cannot believe people have bought into the story and that and you know, I probably get asked for like 50 photos a day, like if I'm in a busy street. Like, that's just crazy. Like, it really is. It just hasn't happened for athletes with a disability, people with a disability, whatever it is. Dylan, I don't care about the wheelchair. And my sole goal is to hopefully make that trickle down to everybody else, to other athletes with a disability, to other musicians with disabilities, to actors, actresses, to people in workplace. You know what I mean? And hopefully it works. But yeah, the rock star cool guy element is crazy.
1: We both grew up in a time where we were the only people that we saw on TV were speaking about don't drive your car fast or you'll end up like this kid. Yet we've come to a place where we love who we are. We wouldn't imagine life. Right now, we wouldn't imagine life without being who we were, which is proud men with disabilities. But it wasn't always that way, right?
0: It was pretty much the direct opposite of that. I hated myself. I hated my disability. I got bullied because of my disability. And I used to get caught.

0: a cripple or a spastic everywhere that I went, and that stuff made it really hard for me. You know, I believed them. I believed that I was lesser than. And when I turned on the TV or the radio or flicked to the newspaper, I never saw anybody like me. That's what I struggled with the most. And I couldn't be. I loved Pat Rafter, right? I couldn't be Pat Rafter. I couldn't be. I watched Rove McManus on Rove Live. I couldn't be Rove either. Like, I couldn't, you know, we were different and there was nobody like us. And I was like, F that. I want to change that, you know what I mean? And I think that's been one of my driving forces. And you know, I feel bad that I'm playing on Rod Laver Arena and I'm on TV and the generations of Paralympians before me, no one even knows who they are. That sucks. They should have been known. You know what I mean? And I fully appreciate that I'm the lucky one that people do, and we just need to set that example for the next generation of athletes, people to come, that they can get out there and live the lives that they want to live. And I guess that's been the main fire in the belly to do that. But being disabled sucks sometimes as well. You know what I mean? Like, it still does for us, you know? I got discriminated on a plane last year where they wouldn't let me on because it was too windy. And they got a security guard to escort me off. Like, what does that mean? That doesn't even make sense, you know what I mean? And even though we're the lucky Paralympians, people might know, you know, we are also people with disability who face that discrimination from day to day. And if it happens to us, imagine what's happening to everybody else where they don't have a voice. And that breaks my heart, you know? It really does.
1: I always describe that moment where you see a reasonable face all of a sudden just look through you.
0: Yeah, exactly. And, you know, when people come up to me and they speak to the person next to me and ask them if I'm going to be okay, and that person next to me is a complete stranger. They go, I don't even know who he is. Why don't you ask him? And it's like, am I not a person with a soul and a voice and what's going on here? You know what I mean? And I'll go back to it. I literally think, what if I was not Dylan Alcott, a 40-year-old lady with MS, you know, a young kid with autism, whatever it is. Imagine how they get treated. They're trying to buy me bottles of wine because they feel bad, because they realise they stuffed up, or they're trying not to get on social media or whatever it is. What if you don't have that? And I guess that's why I'm so passionate to try and change that. You know, that's why we do what we do, because that would suck. And imagine never being able to go on a date. You know, you got a family, I want to have a family. I couldn't imagine not having Chantelle in my life. And people just really don't get that sometimes because people don't give them a chance. And hopefully, you know, we can be examples to give more people opportunities to do what they want to do.
1: When did sport change your world? I know it changed your world. When did it hit you and how?
0: I tell you why sport changed my life. It wasn't because I won a gold medal. It was when I first played tennis. I went to a tennis tournament, the Thaguna Open outside of Albury, right? I went with my doubles partner, Heath. We used to play a bit together. I got there. I would have been 11 or 12, super fat, like I was obese, my chair was like this. And I tell you the craziest part about that tennis tournament, I'd never seen someone in a wheelchair drive a car. They were all driving.

0: It was when I first played tennis. I went to a tennis tournament, the Thurgoona Open outside of Albury, right? I went with my doubles partner Heath. We used to play a bit together. I got there. I would have been 11 or 12, super fat, like I was obese. My chair was like this. And I'll tell you the craziest part about that tennis tournament. I'd never seen someone in a wheelchair drive a car. They were all driving. I'd never seen someone in a wheelchair like me and may have a wife who wasn't in it. I was like, hang on, are they together? Like, I didn't know that world. That's what I learned the most, the social aspect of sport. If I could take away all the gold medals and everything, that was the biggest thing that sport has given me is, I guess, that belonging into a community, but also being proud of who I was. And it just so happened I was good at it, you know what I mean? But that element of it was epic for me when I was young. And then it gave me a purpose to get fit, to have a goal. I'd never had a goal before, you know? I was just sitting home eating Doritos, not wanting to go to school because I felt like I was that spastic that I was getting called, you know what I mean? And it gave me that avenue. And then I got fitter. You get fitter, you get attention off the opposite sex, you look better. You know, sport just started me on a, I guess, trajectory where I am today. And we would not be talking right now if I wasn't playing sport. Not because I didn't even know if I'd be here. Like, I cannot stress how much I hated the person that I was and the hole that I was in. And, like, I don't know what I would be doing if I'd be here at all.
1: And then you brought me to a moment where I saw wheelchair racing for the first time, and it was a guy with a good-looking partner,
0: Mate.
1: and he did drive, and he walked over to me and he said, "Get rid of those handles off the back of the chair.
0: Yeah.
1: Get rid of those brakes. You push yourself always, and you choose when you stop.
0: Yeah.
1: No one else, not the brake."
0: People would not expect that answer, would they? They'd be like,
1: No.
0: oh, it's because you want to go and play in Rod Laver Arena. It wasn't that. And to any person watching this with a disability or not, you know, but in particular disability, get out there and have a crack and that, because the health benefits are known, but the social aspect of it is special. It's a special community to be part of. And I feel privileged to be a part of it. And, you know, I guess now one of the people leading it, it really means a lot to me. And it's, you know, you can hear in our voice how much it means to us.
1: Dylan, I remember you as an 18-year-old kid who won a first Paralympic gold medal in the men's wheelchair basketball team. And you've taken both the sport and the community of people with disabilities into rooms that I would have never imagined that we would enter. And you've done it in a genuine way and always, always pushing excellence. Thanks for joining me on One Plus One.
0: Good on you, brother. And I mean, you know how much you mean to me. And if you had told you and I in 2008 that it would have happened for both of us, we wouldn't have believed that. You know, we hoped for it. But to actually have that, you know, cut through has been crazy. So I can't bloody thank you enough, brother.

0: has gotten worse. Lots of anger.
1: Ursula Carlson, No Filters, brand new comedy.
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0: The period between 1984 and 1989 was very tough for Australian cricket. Playing in 11 series during that time, Australia managed to win just one, a home series against New Zealand in 87-88, when last wicket pair Craig McDermott and Mike Whitney managed to hold out for a draw and give Australia a 1-0 victory in the series.
1: Michael Whitney, two not out and starring. Last ball of the test match. Can Hadley do it? Can Whitney survive? He's done it, and Mike Whitney punches the air. Australia have forced the draw and have won the series.
0: Australia had very little to cheer about the following summer when the West Indies pace attack again made life very difficult for the Aussie batsmen.
2: Then Patterson's frightening pace dispatched the talented New South Wales all-rounder.
3: Steve Waugh's on his way.
4: When you first come up against the West Indies, when at their peak, it's like a sort of tornado hits you. You know, you're not sure what's happening, and they're all over the top of you. It's intimidating. You feel their presence, their aura.
0: The presence and aura of the West Indian batting supremo Vivian Richards on his last tour of Australia was evident. The master blaster showed that he had lost none of his power and class.
5: Shot.
6: Imperious. Donna May to Richie, and that will be six.
0: An impertinent Steve Waugh crowned the king of batsmen.
4: I think it just came over me in the test in Brisbane when Viv Richards came out of bat. I thought, bugger this, it's time we stood up and I'm going to give it to this bloke. So I gave him three bounces in a row. I think from that moment on, my attitude certainly changed. I think hopefully it changed the attitude of a few players around me that, you know, let's give it a go. If you go down, at least go down fighting.
0: Australia was 3-0 down going into the Sydney test. Captain Alan Border starred, this time with the ball, taking a career-best 11 wickets in the match.
7: He's out!
8: I am a little bit embarrassed about it, but I get really excited about it because it was just, you know, you don't expect to sort of those things to happen. You like to think I can do things with the bat, but bowling was a bit of a bonus when I got wickets.
9: And a peel, and he's out.
2: That was the end of the Windies' second innings. Border picking up Ambrose for five. The tourists all out for 256, leaving the Aussies to chase just 80 runs for victory. After lunch, Border and Jones put their heads down and fittingly the captain hit the winning runs.
9: Away to win the test match for Australia. How appropriate that
2: it was only the seventh time in 32 tests that Border had led his country to victory in what was a superb all-round performance.
0: Alan Border then set his mind to the task of trying to regain the Ashes on the 1989 tour of England.
8: Yeah, I started to sort of take it more to heart about this, dealing with the opposition, and maybe I had to have a harder edge to the way I approach things.

0: And that's when I started to think about 89, going over there, and I had these fantastic relationships with these blokes, but did I need to forego that to have a harder edge to maybe put them off a little bit more and make sure that the Australian cricket team won?
1: 89, I couldn't get a word out of him for months. I was lucky at the toss to get him to speak. So, you know, you've got to say something. As the coin would go up, heads. We'll bat. That was that. You know, that was about as far as it went for most of the series.
2: I think if you asked him now, he'd probably say that he maybe went a bit overboard with the way he conducted himself. But having said that, it worked and it happened. And Australia got to where they are because of his single-mindedness in many ways. I mean, his determination, it rubbed off on the team. He got the tag of Captain Grumpy and all this kind of stuff. And he could be a miserable bugger at times, but he was a determined man and he wanted the best for Australia, and he got it.
3: The 1989 Tour of England was the renaissance of Australian cricket. Alan Border's side thrashed England 4-0. Future Test captains Mark Taylor, on his first tour, scored 835 runs in the Tests, and Steve Waugh came of age, scoring the first two of his 32 Test centuries.
4: The 89 tour to me is still my favourite cricket tour that I've been on because, you know, we went over as complete underdogs. England had a fantastic side on paper. That's some massive names, you know, Gower, Gooch, Gatting, Botham, Lamb, you know, Dilly. They had some excellent players, and really they were big favourites for that tour. We ended up winning 4-0 and would have won all six except for rain, so it was an outstanding achievement.
5: Everyone did something on that tour. Openers got runs. AB got runs. Burnie got runs. I got runs. Terry Alden was just phenomenal. 41 wickets, 19 LBWs, you know, 7 bat pads. You know, he was just phenomenal. Heels just did not make a mistake. Merv was just brilliant. Jeff Lawson was... Just the way him and Terry Alden worked out how to get Gooch and Gower out was just some great thinking. I learned so much as a player. And I learnt how to win in Test cricket. That was the biggest thing.
6: After an anxious wait, the winning runs. Unbridled delight on the pitch and unbridled delight on the Australian balcony. The team and its supporters have waited a long time to savour such a victory.
3: Alan Border's team became the first Australian side in 55 years to regain the Ashes on English soil.
6: And the celebrations look destined to continue into the night. Especially heartwarming, the respect accorded Alan Border's contributions in both the bad years and now those of triumph.
7: Very proud Australian, thank you.
0: I think we all just realised, you know, it was just our moment of history, that we'd done something special. Was a reasonably young nucleus of players. We're on the threshold of very good things, and just, you know, we'd done something special. We'd retained the Ashes.
8: I think what I had was relief. At that very moment, I felt that a huge weight had been lifted from my shoulders. We'd achieved what we set out to achieve. We did it better than we all dreamt. And just, you know, to see that final moment was the thought of, oof, you know, that's a great relief.
4: Guys who were under Bob Simpson certainly passed on the way he coached and his attitudes, his discipline. So even now, the flow-on effect is still happening from what Bob did, say, 10, 15 years ago, and will continue to happen in future years. I mean, there's a lot of things that he had effect on my career, which I will certainly pass on to other younger cricketers. But basically, his professional attitude was the biggest change in Australian cricket and the way we trained. I don't think we trained properly before he came on the scene. He certainly turned that around and made us train as if we were actually in a match situation, and that was a massive change.
9: To understand what happened to that side in humiliation in the early 80s and make sure that you put in place a system whereby even if you're not winning all the time, you couldn't possibly put yourselves or your cricket followers through that sort of humiliation ever again.
1: Must be something in that ethos of 89 where that Border determination, that Border abrasiveness, whatever it was, whatever you want to call it, that came from the captain, I think must have infected the rest of those guys who then carried that same spirit on. They must have learnt a lot from that tour, just in terms, I think, of, you know, what is possible when you all pull in that fashion and when you apply that sort of thinking individually and collectively.
0: I don't really think we've looked back from there. We've had hiccups, but, gee, the side has just been brilliant from that point on. So, you know, we've all had our moments and come and gone, but from 89, I think Australian cricket has been right up there dominating.

0: To the delight of the crowds, Alan Border was presented with a replica of the famous Ashes. Dean Jones was named Man of the Match. And Terry Alderman, Australian Man of the Series. The first man in history to take more than 40 wickets in two Ashes series.
1: I think this is a great team and we're going to go on for greater things from here, I think.
2: Well, that's the thing Australian cricket lovers would probably like to know, is whether this is the start of the renaissance of Australian cricket.
1: Well, you know, by being in the dressing room here, you know what sort of the feeling is, and it's hopefully we're going to carry this on.
0: And for Border, questions about how long he'd like to continue leading this Australian side.
3: As long as I keep playing well, and the side are playing well and responding to me as captain, there's sort of, I would say, years.
4: I think it's a good thing. In the long run, I think it'll be for the benefit of cricket. Obviously, it's going to benefit the players at present. They're going to do quite well out of it. And I think it's going to put cricket on a business-like scale, which is something that, to me, it hasn't happened before. I would like to think that from JP Sports' point of view, they're quite happy to do it in conjunction with the Border Control, working together and work it on an amicable basis. And I would like to think that, with a bit of thought and consideration, that this sort of thing can be done.
2: But surely the Board consider they should control cricket in Australia?
4: I don't know really. I guess I do believe that that's what they think, but... I really can't see that they can stop the professional group from playing. The professional group have got grounds and so on to play on, so they can go ahead and play on these grounds that they've already acquired anyhow.
2: Did the board have any knowledge that this was going to happen? It's been termed in the paper as a secret deal.
4: The board, I'm not sure. I don't exactly know whether they knew much about it or not. They would have found out officially today.
2: It's also been suggested that they could ban the Australian players from taking part, not in this proposed World Series, but other games like Shield fixtures and Test matches organised by the board. Could that in fact happen?
4: I guess they could do that, yeah. I think it'd be a rather short-sighted outlook. But looking at it this way, the group, the professional group organised by JP Sports, is not a thing that's just going to last 1 year. All the players have signed for 3 years, and their intention is that the thing go on ad infinitum. In other words, it's a professional cricket troupe, and eventually it would be hoped that there might be professional groups in other countries playing against this group, and it would also be envisaged that perhaps in the long run that the professional players could be playing against a team from the Australian board. And if we look at tennis perhaps 10 years ago, perhaps we've got a pretty similar sort of situation.
2: I still can't help but feel the board would be reluctant to let this happen. They'd still want to control cricket overall in Australia. I mean, they have for 100 years now, haven't they?
4: Whether they've controlled it correctly as far as the players are concerned is perhaps a point. We probably as players feel that we haven't had as much say and haven't got as much from the game as what we would like. We've asked, I think, made some pretty reasonable requests along the line. For instance, one thing is as far as participating in gate money. In other words, if you draw good crowds, you get something from a certain percentage, and it was a very minimal percentage that we asked for. And this was knocked back. In this situation, we're now participating in the gate percentage. In other words, if you play good cricket and you draw good crowds, it's a benefit. If you play bad cricket and nobody comes along to watch it, well then, you miss out, as you should do.
2: But couldn't it lead to an open confrontation between the players and the board?
4: No, I don't see there's going to be any confrontation between our 18 and the board. As far as we're concerned, we're playing for JP Sports Group. In the rest of the time, my intention is to play for North Melbourne.
2: Well, for example, couldn't they stop these matches being organised on grounds like the MCG, the SCG, Adelaide Oval?
4: They could, or they could hire those grounds out to JP Sports at a time when they're not being used by the Border Control. If they won't hire out the main grounds like the MCG, the SCG, Adelaide Oval, then JP Sports have other grounds in which to play these games on.
2: There are, I think, five South Africans chosen the team. Is that going to lead to friction, do you think?
4: Now, these are five individuals. I would like to think that the individuals have their right of choice, and individuals haven't been kept out of Australia previously. I can't see why that situation would change now. South Africans playing with West Indians and Pakistanis in the same team, well, that already happens in county cricket now. You have a situation where Mike Proctor, who is one of the JP Sports players, is playing with Sadiq and Zahir Abbas, two Pakistanis in the same county side. So if they can do it in England, I can't see any reason why they shouldn't be allowed to do it here in Australia. So I really can't see any problems.
2: So you're quite confident the whole thing is going to get off the ground early next year?
4: I don't think there's any doubt. There's no doubt in my mind. And, to me, it's going to go, and the series of matches will be played. It's a matter of whether we're playing on, main grounds, as we've known cricket grounds before, or whether we're playing on other grounds.
5: It was no ordinary practice session at the Moorabbin ground. Just for a start, there was Dennis Lilly taking a cue from a photographer high on the stand behind him. And probably the most fierce competitor of them all, Tony Gregg, was deliberately edging the ball to the keeper, all for promotion. And even after practice, the cooperation continued. It's a different style of cricket under Packer. The players put aside the usual practice in the nets and batted with full field placings to overcome a lack of match practice. The man who devised the Packer World Series plan, Mr. John Cornell, said today it would probably cost $5.5 million in the first year to get the series started. But he said he was confident the matches would draw daily crowds of at least 40,000. One player who perhaps more than any other has welcomed cricket Packer style is South African Barry Richards, who has been forced out of international cricket for 7 years.
6: Oh, and obviously it gets us back into international cricket. It's been a long time since we've played, test cricket, which is 7 years, and it gives you a chance of playing with the best cricketers in the world. So from the South African point of view, it's terrific.
7: There was an air of tension at the St Kilda football ground this morning. Tension caused not so much by match eve butterflies, but more by some gigantic hangovers from a team get-together last night. The Packer players are very sensitive to press criticism. Any television team that's there to film them, and not from the Nine Network, must be there to knock them. Still, despite the fact that there was something amateurish about a team full of stars practising on a disused football oval, there was also a distinctly professional feeling evident that the whole concept was a goer.
4: I think public opinion, certainly in Australia, perhaps not so much in England, has been more in favour of Packer or the World Series cricket right from the beginning. But I think that there's perhaps been a swing media-wise. I think there's I know a lot of pressmen that I spoke to in England when it first came out who said no way it could ever work.
8: Are you critical of the way the press has handled it?
4: Oh, no, I mean, everyone, as long as that's their opinion, as long as they're not writing it because someone's told them to write it or because they think that they should downgrade the thing. I got no qualms at all with somebody writing or talking and giving their opinion, if that's what they believe. And Christ, I've been wrong often enough. If you're big enough to turn around and say, well, I've made a mistake, I thought it wasn't going to work, I know it's going to work. Gee, I can accept that from anyone.
7: It mightn't have rivaled Bjorn Borg's female entourage, but some cricket groupies have watched practice every day, hopefully for Mr. Packer, a nucleus of a far bigger crowd.
8: Who's your favourite cricketer?
9: Trevor Chappell.
8: Well, why do you like Trevor Chappell?
10: He's nice. He talks to you all the time.
9: He's not starbound either.
8: And do they all talk to you?
9: Yeah.
8: Do you know them well, do you?
10: No, not really.
11: Oh, well.
9: We treat Barry Richards a lot like an Australian, really, because he's a really great guy. But they're really good. We were here with the rest of the world yesterday, and they're really nice guys too.
8: Do you think the Packer Circus will work?
9: Definitely. Yeah. It's really good.
7: After some initial difficulty, the sponsorships are now rolling in. Qantas and McDonald's are two of the big names who are outlaying hundreds of thousands in buying advertising time. To make sure they get their money's worth, the Chappell troupe have to remember to amble through a bit more leisurely at the end of overs to cater for the advertising spots. And of course, they must try not to go out after the last ball of any over.
4: Yeah, cricket's been televised for a long time now, and that makes absolutely no difference to the way the players play. People have said to me, why do you scratch your backside, or why do you do this, why do you do that, when you know you're on the television cameras. The player himself couldn't give a continental about the television cameras. He's out there to play, and the last thing you think about is the camera, doing something for the camera. So to me, it's going to be cricket again, played exactly the same way as we've played it, and you've got the top players doing it, and I think the pride of performance will keep this

0: standard very high.
1: Kerry Packer is no doubt highly flattered that his entry into cricket has attracted academic interest. Some Melbourne economists have been studying Packer's economic impact on cricket, and at a national conference of economists next year, will be delivering a paper on the subject.
0: Well, from an economic point of view, and the reason we became interested was the fact that here was a monopoly, the Australian Cricket Board, and a firm that, well, it wasn't a firm, it was they're maximising the benefit to cricket in general. And in came a profit maximiser. And therefore you've moved from a monopoly to a situation where you've got competition, but he's competing on different grounds. He's trying to make money out of it one way or another.
2: Mm. Is competition though necessarily a bad thing for cricket?
3: No. As Richard has said, it's moving from an establishment cricket monopoly situation to one of competition. Someone with money has come in, with a lot of money, has come in and made it a competitive situation.
0: The point is that the money that has been made, if you like, in a profit area, has previously been channeled into sub-district cricket and into, the lower echelons, which never make money. And that money is now being transferred to two places. One is to players, and secondly is to meet the expenses and the profits of the commercial enterprise. So the people that would suffer would be the lower grades of cricket. The people that benefit are the higher cricketers, which is in itself a good thing.
4: There's going to have to be a lot of compromising done, and a lot of the players that are here, I would say most of the players who are here, are here because they had problems with administration, didn't feel that the players were getting a big enough say in what was going on. So immediately, if we're talking about going back to playing with the board, the players are going to want a lot more say in what goes on in the cricket that they play in.
0: So this year, Mr. Packer is not after a profit, and fair enough, intelligent. But I think in the long run there are real problems about the two actually ever... Well, the competition is a very detailed one. It's not just on profit levels, it's on more fundamental ones. It's not an economic point.
3: The point is that eventually they're going to have to come to a compromise, establishment cricket and Packer cricket.
4: Well, I'd hope that we'd be able to look back in 3 years and say, what the hell was all the fuss about? It's cricket, it's top cricket.

0: arbitrator of success will be the public, and one suspects that given the unique dedication of cricket fans, plus the draw card of the world's greatest cricketers, the temptation for those fans will just be too much. The Packer circus could well have hit the control board for six.
1: After all the publicity, all the haggling, the uproar and the bans, the start of the Packer series in Adelaide today was a fizzer. The players took the field in front of only 500 spectators, leaving the stadium all but deserted. It was hardly an auspicious start to the much-heralded multi-million dollar cricket revolution. But as far as the cricketers themselves were concerned, today was something special, despite the turnout. Opening batsman for the World 11, Dennis Amos.
2: Obviously, you've got the pre-match nerves. It's a big match, and I think it's probably a good thing that you feel a little bit nervous when you go out there. The wicket's played very well indeed so far, and if we can get a big score here, it might turn a little bit later on. We might have a bit of trouble. I'm very pleased with the first couple of hours' work out.
1: But because it's a Packer match, does it feel any different from any of the other big matches you've played in?
2: Well, obviously, we've got a few Australians, South Africans and English players in the side, and Pakistanis, but obviously everybody wants to do well. Bowlers want to take a few wickets, we want to score a few runs, and if we can win, all well and good.
3: For the first time, we are playing in a different kind of cricketing setup, and all of us are trying to do well. You know, there are going to be some selections very shortly for World 11s and so forth, and a lot of prize money on those games, so there certainly is no playing out there. Every one of us is trying our hardest to produce some goods. If you get in early, get some runs, you know, it could all go well for the rest of the season. So there certainly is a lot in this game, especially for the fellas playing at the moment.
1: And that's the name of the Packer game, money. More money for the players, and of course, more money for Mr. Packer. But on today's gate takings, the World Series cricket entrepreneur wouldn't have made a cracker. In fact, he'd be well on his way to amassing that $2 million loss he's expected to make in the next year. Today's turnout, though, didn't worry the director of the series, Austin Robertson.
4: Well, Bill, I'm quite happy with it. I think probably Saturday and Sunday will tell the tale a little bit better as far as crowd's concerned. But I think you've got to remember that this is just virtually a practice match. There's not a lot hinging on it. And while the competition, I think, is keen enough, one can't say that, you know, we're not really worried by the fact that there are only 500 people here today.
5: Adelaide are notorious for being very patriotic to any sort of thing, and to get them away from somewhere that's been traditional is going to be hard, especially here. And I'm delighted, really, with the crowd. I think it's a bigger crowd than what the board have probably had at any of their state games so far, or even the international game against India. So, you know, it's a Thursday morning, so we have to be happy with what's here, I think.
1: Watching the cricket, have you found that there's any difference in the way the fellows are playing?
5: No, you know, looking at it from here, obviously not. You know, you blokes of this calibre go out and try whether they're playing in a picnic game against two pubs. But I think the attitude of the players as a build-up through the practice week has been a little bit different. We've put more effort into it probably for a longer period. Sure, we probably put the same amount of effort into it for an hour, but we've had to do it for 6 or 7 hours on the practice field, and that's probably the main difference.
1: Dennis, have you found yourself playing with a little bit more showbiz, a bit more razzmatazz, because perhaps you feel the game should be more visually exciting?
2: I think just the contrary this morning. One or two were barracking me a little bit. No, razzmatazz, playing a bit freely, I suppose you mean. I played very tight, I thought, this morning, trying to score a lot of runs so that I might get in the world team against Australia. But certainly I've played no freer, and I think the pressure has been there, the nerves have been there, I've been keyed up, I've been trying hard, concentrating, and played as though it was a test match this morning.
1: But like it or not, these cricketers are more than just players, they're performers, and they'll have to satisfy not only Packer's pleasure, but ratings as well. Whether that will change their style, who knows, but the cricket stage has been taken out of the grandstand and is well and truly into the living room. Whether it will last will depend on crowds, and Kerry Packer must be hoping for a better showing in the future than today's.
6: Mike, I noticed batting in the new style helmet with the face mask today. Are you going to use that in the game?
7: I might well do. I used it second innings at Adelaide to give it a try. They're pretty good. It's the extension of that, you see. Mm. The other one has the same thing with this bit, the front bit cut off. Mm.
6: Were you a bit nervous batting today after being hit yesterday?
7: Surprisingly not, really. I mean, I, you know, I played against our quick bowlers here and

0: felt quite good.
1: You've got everyone fit now, which I think is about the first time on the tour. You're a bit embarrassed, fortunately, with your battery of pace bowlers as to who to leave out.
0: Yes, you're quite right, but it's a fortunate embarrassment. I mean, it's rather that than the other way around. I mean, we've got five quick bowlers, all of whom almost certainly would do a good job in a test match anywhere.
1: While Brearley is flushed with riches, the inexperienced Australian team has been under constant pressure in the first two tests. Young captain Graham Yallop comes to his home ground needing an improved performance, but one of his records is good. You've got a pretty good record at tossing the coin.
2: Well, that's right. I've had a little bit of luck, but I've won nine in a row this year, so I'm looking to win the 10th tomorrow.
1: That must be some sort of an all-time record. How many games have you won in those nine winning tosses?
2: Well, I haven't won any. I've drawn six, though, and lost three. So, you know, with a bit of luck, I'll win the toss tomorrow.
1: To bat or not, the pitch has been a major talking point since 2.5 inches of rain fell at the MCG over Christmas, causing the postponement of the one-day international on Boxing Day. With the character of the pitch in his control is Jack Lyons in his first season as curator of the MCG.
3: It's a win-the-toss-and-bat situation, do you think?
4: Well, I'm not very good on making those sort of decisions.

0: Of course.
1: Oh, completely ecstatic, Graham. Great performance by the boys, especially Graham Wood and Rodney Hogg.
2: It was a very important toss to win, as it turned out.
1: Yes, the first day when I had a look at it, it seemed very dry then, and I thought, well, you know, the obvious solution is to bat.
2: How about Sydney?
1: Well, Sydney is another proposition, of course. Usually it's a batting wicket, and I'd say this one would certainly be no exception, and as long as we've got equal conditions, we'll do very well.
2: You're still one test down. It's not going to be easy to get up and get ahead of the England team.
1: No, that's true. We'll be out there fighting all the way, of course.
3: Did Yallop's problems with Hogg impact on the morale of the team? Was it a problem for the team to manage?
4: I've often believed fast bowlers are bullies. And to bowl generally quick, mate, you've got to have something a bit wrong. I think, when their blood's coming out of their boots, and that's what, it's not an easy profession. The wickets are hard, they're running in. They're a special sort of people, and they're the people that are the catalyst. When you walk out in the field, as a fielding captain, whatever, you look to your senior bowlers, your strike bowlers, and they're the people that provide a bit of magic. You can do a bit in the field, but it's the bowler grabs all the ball by the scruff of the neck. So they are very special, and you've got to let them loose a little bit. And Hoggy was one of those that, when the eyeballs were spinning and you waved your hand in front of him, there was no one there. Now, he might be listening to this, but, fantastic character. The time when I knew we were in trouble was, it was in a game in Adelaide playing against England, and maybe in that day, those days would have been around about Australia Day, sort of 26th of June. I remember that because it's my birthday. We were under the pump. And Graham was one of these fellas that was quite a quiet and shy sort of a fella. He wasn't a grab you by the throat sort of, he wasn't an Ian Chappell and that sort of thing. He was his own personality. Anyway, there was a bit of a hullabaloo between Graham Yallop and Rodney Hogg. Maybe Wally was just breathing, I'm not too sure, but Hoggy had steam coming out of everywhere. We're at the drinks break, sort of 3 o'clock day and that sort of thing. And Wally, Hoggy just sort of, he said, look, why don't you come outside behind the pavilion and we'll get this sorted out right now. I'm going to smack you right in the head. This is the Australian cricket captain. I'm vice captain. And I'm now, my immediate thoughts were, Jesus, if he does that, I'm now in charge. And at that stage, I'd captained two games in my whole life. I'd captained two A-grade games in my whole life. And I'm looking around thinking, mate, what am I going to do next? Because Hoggy's going to kill the captain. So it was a very, very tough time.
5: Oh, look, Hoggy and I get on well off the field. There was no doubt that there was a clash on the field. And I wanted him to perform all day, every day. But, as I said, I could have played it differently had I been older in years. But I wanted him to be successful every day, all day. But he did perform magnificently, but we're an unknown quantity. Hoggy, until his debut in that 78-79 game, was, an unknown quantity. So it surprised me, in having not been a captain previously, that I felt that everyone had to give 120% on the field and off the field. But not realising that there is an individual within that team. So I perhaps didn't go out of my way to understand Hoggy and Hoggy's requirements. So, I was at fault at that. But having said that, I felt that Hoggy perhaps could have bowled in longer spells, but didn't realise that when he was playing for South Australia, that he only bowled in those short spells. So no one communicated to me that that was the way that he bowled. So therefore, we had that clash on the field. So I wanted him to bowl longer spells. He didn't want to bowl longer spells. So it just came to a head in Adelaide.
6: Perhaps there was more on the scene outside to encourage Mr. Packer's smiles than those of his hosts. The fourth day of the first test match against Pakistan was hardly packing the fans onto the terraces. There were only 2,700 spectators in attendance.

0: a fact that Mr. Packer, mindful no doubt of his obligations as a guest, claimed not to notice. When you look at a game like this, when you look at this sort of crowds, what are your reactions?
1: I think the Pakistanis are playing very well.
0: What about the crowd there?
1: Well, you're here looking at the crowd. I'm here looking at the cricket.
0: You have been talking, I believe, to the Australian authorities, the establishment authorities today.
1: I went and had lunch with them. They were kind enough to ask me to have lunch when they heard I'd come out to have a look at the cricket.
0: Was anything said that might lead to a possible reconciliation?
1: Well, I mean, the fact that they were nice enough to ask me to have lunch and we had a very pleasant lunch and could talk to one another is obviously a step forward. But it doesn't sign contracts or do anything else, but at least we're talking.
0: Is there a chance, do you think, of reconciliation?
1: Well, there's obviously a better chance than there was yesterday when we weren't talking.
0: By apparent coincidence, today's meeting at the MCG coincided with an article in this morning's Melbourne Age in which cricket writer Peter McFarlane urged the Australian Cricket Board to admit defeat and start discussions with Mr. Packer's organisation. Could this opinion be seen as something of a triumph?
1: Why, you regard it as a voice of sanity. Don't you think there should be discussions?
0: But this is from a position where two sides seem to have nothing to say to each other. They wouldn't have anything to do with you at all.
1: Well, that's the situation I've found with the ABC, but I'm talking to you too, aren't I? In the sense that you put Sheffield Shield scores up and when there are 30,000 or 50,000 people at a match, you don't report it.
0: Well, we do actually report WSC results.
1: You don't ever give any coverage to it and the film is available to you. I mean, you choose to censor WSC, which for a government body I wouldn't have thought was a very good attitude.
0: Well, perhaps the sporting department would put a different point of view on it.
1: What point of view could they put on it?
0: Well, presumably they cover Sheffield Shield.
1: Well, you can't have it both ways. You can't have 100 people at a ground and claim that's a great news item and have 30,000 at the other one and claim that it's a non-event.
0: 30,000 then at WSC matches compared with the sort of crowd we've got here must be a triumph for you then.
1: I'm not commenting on what's here today. This is outside of the normal cricket season. And I think it has extenuating circumstances, the same as any match that's played outside of the normal cricket season.
0: What about rights to cover television rights to cover matches?
1: Well, who would you expect to have them?
0: Well, does that play any part in your thinking?
1: Well, of course it does.
0: Exclusive coverage for Channel 9?
1: Of what?
0: Of television matches.
1: Of the matches that we're going to cover, yes.
0: Or an open system where the match goes simply to the highest bidder?
1: Well, I tried that system and the ABC got them on a quarter of the price, didn't they?
0: Not in England, they didn't.
1: Well, they did here.
0: Whatever may have been the feelings about Mr. Packer at the MCG in the past, it was certain he had some fans at the ground today. At one stage, it was pointed out he was wearing a Pakistani tie. He replied he'd never been given an Australian tie. Perhaps today's events might one day produce that small addition to his wardrobe.
2: I do remember a comment from Dougie Walters that night when we were sitting around finally talking about what had happened and relaxed a little bit over a few beers, and he made a comment saying, well, lucky didn't bowl that ball to me because I could have hit it for six. Yeah, that'd be right, Doug, give us a break. You can't hit it, it's impossible to hit it for six. Mate, betcha, I could hit it for six. So he's going, and then he starts talking about, oh, yeah, well, OK, Doug, you tell us. So he says, well, what you do, bloke, you know, he's going to bowl the underarm, so you know it's coming, the underarm thing, so you take a few steps down the wicket, put your foot out like this, ball hits the toe of the boot, pops up in the air, whack it over mid-wicket, six. Oh, you know, of course, it causes all sorts of, you know, a lot of derisive comments about, oh, you're LBW. He said, no, you're not out because you're too far down the track. They'll never give you. And all this sort of stuff. So, of course, when we got to the nets the next day, as luck would have it, both sides are training at the same time. So there's a little bit of tension between the camps. But, of course, we wanted to see whether Walters could do this. So there was lots of underarm bowling and blokes trying to flick the ball up off their toes, trying to hit, you know, this improbable six to... So the tension between the two camps was dissipated pretty quickly. It was, I think the players got on with it a lot quicker than the pollies and the press at the time. But

0: Yeah, it was very interesting scenario.
1: 13 of the 16 players were at the Melbourne Cricket Ground to receive last-minute instructions, sign contracts and to collect their touring uniforms. Three of the party will join later. Graham Beard will meet the team in Singapore after taking an overseas holiday, and Dennis Lilly and Rod Marsh, who are recovering from injuries, will miss the Sri Lankan section of the tour and fly direct to London from Perth on May the 9th. Seven of the players are making their first tour to England. It was a particularly big day for the baby of the team, 22-year-old New South Wales batsman Dirk Wellham, who tried on the baggy green cap after only four Sheffield Shield matches.
2: I just tried it on. I like the feel of it. It's good. I hope I can make use of it in England. Do it proud, really.
3: You must be really pleased that the honour has come to you so quickly in your career.
2: Yes, well, I wasn't expecting it, and as I said, I'd like to make use of it. You know, it's a good opportunity for me. I think the side's a fairly good one. It's just a matter of whether we play well, and that's what I'm hoping to do, really.
1: The team has largely been written off, like Ian Chappell's 1972 tourists. A big gap to fill will be the absence of Greg Chappell. So 27-year-old captain Kim Hughes will carry a heavy burden on his shoulders, but is confident.
4: I think we're going in underdogs from reading all the press reports, Drew, but I think naturally without Greg in the side, it gives people the chance to say, well, we are going to be a little bit weaker. But I'm confident the players we've got are going to do their very best for Australia. And, you know, I feel England have got their fair share of problems, both on the field and off the field, and we haven't got those sorts of problems, and I think we're going to give them a bit of a shake.
3: Well, at least you're confirmed as our captain. They haven't got one yet,
4: perhaps. Yeah, they seem to have their problems that way. I don't think it's good for team spirit at this particular time, but, I think if we can just go along nice and steadily and gradually sneak up on them, and, we'll be around about the mark, Drew.
5: Were you aware of the odds that were floating around the Ladbrokes tent at the time?
6: Yeah, I was actually out in the middle when it came up on the board, 500-1. I was the idiot batting, so I couldn't get a bet on. We all know about the Aussie boys having a bet, but the one that didn't come to light for many years was the fact that Bob Taylor, our wicketkeeper in that game, had a wee punt. And the type bugger kept it quiet, never said a word to us. So when we did find out, we nailed him. But, I mean, 500-1, that'll never ever happen again. And I always remember one guy, and I always remember this, an OAP, who used to sit up the old, as we used to call it, the old coconut shy at the top end at Headley, Kirstall Lane end. And he would sit in there and he'd come along to the game. And it's amazing how many people have told me they were there that last day. Because I reckon the crowd was about 5,000, if that. And I must have met 25,000 people who were there. So, but this old boy was there, and he sat there, and he put half his pension on at 500-1. He thought, well, I'll have a punt at that. And he actually sent me a bottle of champagne at the end. And I'll always remember that old boy, and it was his biggest payday, and I think he went on holiday. I think he actually went, I think if I'm right in saying, he actually went and watched the winter's cricket on his winnings, which is great, and that's what it's all about. But 500-1, I don't think we'll see those odds ever again.
7: It wasn't too easy to get champagne into the rooms, into the England room, was it, either?
6: Well, there's a lovely story, and it's absolutely true, and the Australian boys had preempted a victory, which I suppose was understandable, and they'd got the champagne up. They were expecting to win the day before, and we just prolonged things a little bit, and so the champagne stayed in their bath, and they waited for the next day thinking they were going to enjoy it. And we had a young dressing room attendant called Ricky Roberts, and for all the golfing fans watching this will know that Ricky Roberts is the caddy of Ernie Els. And Ricky was our dressing room attendant, and I got to know Ricky pretty well over those 5 days and spent quite a bit of time with him. I found him a fascinating lad, and he was dead keen to know about everything, and sat there. And at the end of the game, there was no champagne to be had on the ground except the champagne that was in the Aussie dressing room. So I said to Ricky, I said, listen, come here, Ricks. I said, just nip into that dressing room there, knock on the door, and say, look, you boys don't need the champagne. The England lads will buy it off you at a good price. So in his naivety, off he went. He knocks on the door, and the last image I have of Ricky Roberts is coming flying through our door horizontal, and I think it was Ray Bright and Rod Marsh were stood there as he came flying through back through our door, and we had to take him out the wall. He was embedded. But it was a moment that Ricky has never... he's never forgiven me for that, I think, but no, we're great mates, and it's funny, isn't it, how paths cross, and there he was, a dressing room attendant over from South Africa, 15-year-old kid. And now he's a great mate of mine. I speak to him most weeks. And caddies for another good friend of mine, Ernie Els. So, small world.
8: I lost that focus. I wasn't aware of it at the time. Got out to a first bowler and followed up with a few more, including a few more first ballers. And I remember walking two occasions, once at the SCG and once at the MCG. I got out first ball and I walked off the ground and I looked back at the sight screen and the surrounds of the sight screen to see if there was something wrong. I hadn't seen the ball. I felt as I'd lost the ball. But, I mean, that should have woken me up, but it didn't. So I went through the period, and then the anxiety starts to get in. You start worrying about, you know, thinking about not getting runs and getting out and whether something's wrong. And, you know, we all do it. I started worrying about whether I was doing something wrong physically, whether it was stance, grip, you know, initial movements, back lift, whatever. And I remember grabbing Dennis Lilly one day at the Sydney Cricket Ground. I can't remember whether it was a test match or a one day, and said, mate, do you mind coming and having a bowl to me? You've bowled against me more than anyone else. I want you to have a look and see if there's anything you can see. And he bowled to me for an hour. And we came off and I said, well, what do you think? And he said, mate, I can't see anything. You're playing all right. You know, there's nothing wrong. There's certainly nothing wrong physically. You better just sort yourself out. I was still feeling pretty lost and alone, sitting down in the dressing room trying to sort of work through the problems myself when Dr Rudy Webster walked into the dressing room. Rudy had been the manager of the West Indian team during World Series cricket. He was in Melbourne. He'd obviously been watching what had been going on. The only thing I was disappointed with him was that he waited till the end of the series against the West Indies before he told me. He came into the dressing room and he said, look, you know, I know you've had a lot of advice recently and you might not, you know, be interested in what I've got to say, but I just want to say one thing, ask you one question. Are you watching the ball? And I blew up. I said, of course I'm watching the ball. What do you think I'm watching? I don't go out there to watch anything else. He said, no. He said, I don't want you to answer it now. He said, when you calm down and when you're feeling a bit better, just think about it. Are you really watching the ball? And I went away back at the hotel that night and I had calmed down by that stage. And he was exactly right. I mean, what I hadn't been doing, I mean, I'd got so distracted with what was going on at my end, I couldn't watch the ball. And I was looking in that direction and I mean, instead of my sort of screen of vision being that big as it normally was, I could see, you know, the sight screen, people behind the sight screen who I'd never seen before. And all of a sudden the ball would appear and generally was halfway down by the time I got to find it. And I thought actually when I realised that I'd only been doing that, I knew I was playing pretty well because I'd done well to hit him that I was only seeing him from halfway down.
0: And I think Kim, you know, by the end of the that West Indies tour was really feeling the pinch. I mean, at one stage we were up in Jamaica and up in Montego Bay and we'd had a day off and we'd been out, you know, just on the beach or whatever and came back in and we came back into the team hotel and there's Kim watching the Donald Duck show or something, half cut with his hair all braided with those coloured balls hanging off. And then I thought, Kim, you've lost the plot. So, and his hair was frizzy for days afterwards when he finally had to try and take these things out. But he just thought it was a good idea at the time, sitting on the beach. They got these ladies who braid your hair. So that was a fair sight with Kim just sitting at the bar watching Daffy Duck on TV. But so that was maybe an early signal that, Kim was starting to really feel a pinch.
9: Like his batting style, Alan Border was confident but guarded when he met the media during a stopover at Melbourne Airport. He said he was honoured to be given the captaincy, but had a few regrets about taking over from his close friend and teammate, Kim Hughes.
10: We've had a slight, you know, a bit of a talk about circumstances that, you know, might confront myself and him in Adelaide, that was in Brisbane. But, you know, I think he's just keen to show everyone that he's a world-class batsman.
9: Border will assume control in his 64th test, with Rodney Hogg, a man he describes as a rebel with a good cricket brain, his deputy. It had been widely considered Border was reluctant to take on the captaincy, but today he denied he'd never been keen to lead.
10: Just over the last 12 months, I've got a bit of a taste, you know, with the Queensland captaincy, and my record's been pretty good there.
11: Haven't lost yet, so
10: hopefully that'll continue.
9: Australia's poor performance in the first two tests prompted a call for team changes, but Border will be taking an unchanged side to Adelaide. And while making no rash promises, the new captain said he was sure his players would give a good account of themselves.
10: After Brisbane, there was a bit of sadness and obviously

0: disappointment, but I could just sense a little bit of anger and a keenness to just put the records straight, and hopefully in Adelaide you'll see a new look Australian side.
1: I suppose the most interesting thing for me when I think back now was we used to do team meetings the night before the game, and my first test match was in Adelaide, and I couldn't exactly recall who the first, say, two test matches we'd had someone in to join our team dinner, be it Ron Barassi or a former cricketer or it's just someone to come in and just join our team meeting and not necessarily give us a big speech or anything, just to be there and offer advice about situations. And as luck would have it, I'm in there giving my first sort of talk to the boys as captain, and I've got Sir Donald Bradman as our guest, and I'm thinking, oh, you've got to be kidding me. I'm under enough stress here. I don't need the great man sort of analysing how I've taken the boys into battle. But he was absolutely brilliant. And in some respects, it was good, because a lot of us, we started to talk about body line and the analogy between body line and what we were up against at the moment. And so Donald, as you know, a very astute man, he was very good about how he could understand the difficulties we were going through, and how we shouldn't be trying to combat this relentless pace barrage that we were facing. I remember Johnny Dyson at one time, he was talking to him. He said, well, so Don, how long, because Dyson was a bit of a, he'd sleep with his bat. He's one of those blokes who used to shave the edge and just looked after his cricket bats immaculately. And so he was fascinated by Donald's bats. So he said, well, Saville, how long did you, use your bat for? Or, get your bats going? And so I was saying, oh, well, John, I used to get about 1,000 runs per bat. And, of course, quick as a flash, Dicer says, oh, so just a couple of knocks then, Don. So it was probably true, wasn't it? Use a bat for a couple of weeks and 1,000 runs out. Yeah, so, but that did, I think Sir Donald's presence just, and the astute way he talked to us about the challenges we were facing probably put us in a pretty good frame of mind going to that test match.

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9: There you go, Matt. We got the sports thing back out for you. We got there. It's great to hear Charlie King's voice again. I know he's having a nice, relaxing time doing what he wants to do and just enjoying life. And we always have a smile. I always have a smile when I think of him doing that. So it's great to hear his voice. How are you, Matt?
10: I'm very well, thanks, Ken.
9: Where are we?
10: Well,
9: this week.
10: Last weekend, I mentioned that there was a little piece in the NT News, I think, about the reopening of the Altunga Hotel. Some folks have been working out there hard at Altunga. And there was a little note in there saying that the hoteliers had researched the history of Altunga. Now, Altunga's a really interesting place, and perhaps not many people in the Territory think about Altunga because these days it's just a historic reserve about 110 kilometres east of Alice Springs, and not everybody makes it out there. But it has a really interesting sports history. The goldfields out there, which is what Altunga is known for, sort of began in the late 1880s. And gold was mined out there almost until the 1930s, actually. But the real sort of boom time, if there was a boom at Altunga, was between about 1903 and 1913. And one of the extraordinary things about the history of sport at Altunga, we talked a little bit about mining at Tennant Creek and how it ebbed and flowed with the population. Altunga's an even more remarkable story, really. It was a tough place to mine. It was very dry at times. There were droughts out there. Water was hard to come by.
9: That'd be 50 degrees plus.
10: Yeah, it'd be a tough place to live. But at times there was up to 3,000 people living out there. It was quite a big town. And in fact, it was the first town in Central Australia. Alice Springs wasn't declared a town at the time. And Altunga was, in fact, officially the first town in Central Australia. But one of the most extraordinary things out there was in 1903, and not many people would know this, given that the centenary of football in the Northern Territory is generally thought of as being 1916. But in 1903, they were playing Aussie Rules at Altunga. There's several references to Australian rules at Altunga.
9: What would be population like?
10: Well, as I said, at its height, there were over 3,000 people at Altunga. So that was bigger than anywhere else in the Territory other than Darwin. Yep. And there's several references to this. I was a bit surprised when I first came across this, and I wasn't sure whether they were playing Aussie rules or something else. But being an extension of South Australia at the time, it's Aussie rules is the game. Let me read you a newspaper report from 1903. Last Sunday saw the initiation of real sport at Winneckies. Now, I'm never sure if it's Winneckies or whether it's pronounced differently, but I'll say Winneckies, which was a goldfield. A space had been cleared of bush and stone, goals erected and football played between two vigorous teams composed chiefly of enthusiasts as the ground was very heavy. The sight had an extraordinary effect upon the Aboriginal population, the youngsters almost going into hysterics with excitement. After the scratch match, the Aboriginals were indulged in a kick and the amusement was intense. Now, why is this important? Not only was it the first Aussie rules game, but it shows right from the get-go people that had never ever seen Australian rules went absolutely bonkers when they saw it. And nothing's changed since 1903. There's another interesting little anecdote about working at Altunga. And Joe Webb, who was a miner there, wrote he remembered 500 living in this very little gully at Winneckie's Goldfield, barracking a football match from this little hill and betting handfuls of alluvial gold. The football matches ended with the gold rush. But that's just an amazing insight to think that in this really out-of-the-way place in the Territory, tough old gold miners. Before we started, I just showed Kenny a picture of the 1913 Altunga Amateur Race Club, and they're a pretty interesting bunch of fellas. You know, there's a lot of well-worn hats there, some beards and moustaches that would make Merv Hughes blush, and an interesting mixture of Aboriginal and white fellas there in the photograph. Some have got shirts and ties. There's pith helmets. There's police trackers. It's an interesting photograph. There was cricket played at Altunga as well. And there was actually a province of gold fields. It wasn't just one field. So there was Altunga, there was Winneckies, and there was also White Range. Now, each of those different gold fields had their own cricket team. Of course they would. And they played several matches. Generally, Kenny, of course, in the cooler months of September, November and December, it would have been bloody hot. They've spent the whole week digging in the dirt and think, well, what do we do on the weekend? We'll just go and stand in the sun and play cricket.
9: Well, all I hope is that it was all most underground mining. Maybe it was a lot cooler, but still.
10: Yeah, no, it would have been interesting. And again, the fields would have been pretty rough and ready. They would have just cleared a bit of bush where they could. It'd be sandy, stony, pretty hot. Goodness only knows what the pitches were, Ken. Maybe they rolled out a few ant beds. That's a good Australian tradition, ant beds. Cricket pitches. But there are several newspaper reports, scores in the Adelaide newspapers, because, of course, we were part of South Australia at the time. So cricket was part of the sporting landscape at Altunga. And I just mentioned the race club. Now, in terms of sport in the Northern Territory, before the World War One, the only sort of sporting activities that you would find across the territory outside of Darwin was very often horse racing. And that would often be an annual horse race. In the Altunga goldfields, they tended to be late in the year. They weren't necessarily a Christmas race meeting. Alice Springs always had a Christmas race meeting. Mm-hmm. But perhaps the Altunga Race Club, as it was grandly named, decided we'll have our race meeting before the Alice Springs meeting and then we'll go into Alice for the races. Yep. That would make good sense.
9: If you just joined us, we're speaking to our regular sports historian, Matthew Stevens. We're talking about turn of the 20th century in Altunga and beyond.
10: Yeah, so if I haven't mentioned the dates, we're talking about 1903 through to 1905 and 6. That was when most of these sporting events were, and you can only assume that that's when the mining was at its height. For those people that aren't familiar with Altunga, I mean, besides the hotel we were just talking about, the South Australian government built a battery out there and a cyanide plant, which, you know, sounds pretty dire, but that's what you needed to process gold. So the government invested quite a bit of money out there. There's very little remnants of the town beyond that. So all of the accommodation, the kinds of places that people lived in were probably tents and fairly rough and ready shelters. But, of course, each year, sometimes a couple of meetings a year, the local gentry, as they were,

0: would get together, they'd have a meeting, they'd form a committee and hold the race meeting. Several of these fellas that I showed you in the photograph, Ken, and that's the 1913 Altunga Race Club. Some of those fellas were involved in horse racing right back in 1904. So some of them were there for over 10 years. They weren't just going in, doing some mining and leaving. They were actually there for quite a period of time.
1: I'm interested in the horse racing because I grew up with Dad having posters of Manicato and Kingston Town, and, you know, it wasn't any sporting. That was his sport.
0: Yep.
1: And then obviously a guy we've discussed many times, Jock Bremner, had a huge part of my life. Means a lot to me still, of course, always will be. He got into horse racing, but I remember going and saying, my dad saying, "Bullfed, we've got to go to the racetrack. Jock's got a race with his harness racing."
0: Mm-hmm.
1: He had the trotters on the back because he wanted to get into that, and I don't think it lasted long. But it was a lot of that territory bred horse racing stuff, and then he said, "No, I want to get trying some trotters." And I remember that going around maybe. I only remember one, but might have been a couple of times. I'm not sure.
0: Well, certainly harness racing wasn't big here in Darwin.
1: But what I'm getting at, Matt, is just that connection. The horse racing, it was all around. I remember bush horse racing, Yuendamu or somewhere out that way.
0: Bush race meetings were often the only social gathering of the year beyond what people are out there doing. So like we were saying, if you're a miner at Altunga, there's really not a lot of downtime. The mere fact that they did find time for footy and cricket and horse racing is quite interesting in itself. And it tells you a little bit about colonial society and what's important. This whole idea of sort of importing a British sort of civilization, and in essence for that to give the impression of that British colonial civilization, you in fact had to have horse racing and cricket and the likes of football. Part of the whole culture is having the meetings. They'd have a dozen meetings for one horse race meeting. And, you know, surprisingly enough, Ken, then meet at the pub. You know, it's just a convenient place to get together.
1: If you sort of made a community, you've got to have a race meeting as part of the community.
0: Absolutely. And you've got to elect a president who's, you know, you've got to have a fine, upstanding man to be the president. Sorry, there's no women in this involved at all, just quietly. And so the local characters and people that saw themselves as sort of pillars of the community, they were the ones that ran the races. That was the judge, the starter, the clerk of the course, the clerk of the scales. This is all recorded in the newspaper. The meetings actually got more coverage than the actual races. The race meetings were usually a 4 or 5 event meeting, and you can imagine that the horses were probably pretty rough and ready. There weren't too many thoroughbreds imported for the races, but they were a very big day. Another big day for the sports was athletics. Athletics is another sort of great British tradition, holiday tradition. In 1904, celebrating the 8-hour day holiday at the Winneke Cricket Ground, grandly named Cricket Ground, we had an athletics meeting. Let me tell you just some of the events that were involved. It was a very extensive program. 100 metres dash, putting the shot at an old buffers race. You could probably still run in an old buffers race, Ken. Races for old people.
1: I think you said run. That's the word we need to focus on.
0: Even tossing the caber. You know, there's a grand old Scottish event. High jump, sack races, catch life. The big event, Ken, as you can imagine, for miners, the tug of war. Winneke versus Altunga. Altunga won it after a splendid pull. So the tug of war was the big event of the day, Ken, but athletics was very popular. So there we have Altunga, 1903 to 1907, a lot of sport happening, and Australian rules first football in the territory, something you wouldn't imagine would ever have happened at Altunga.
1: That's how good's that? That's what I've wrote down. As you know, I just take copious amounts of notes.

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5: 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Today we're bringing you the story of one of the most famous sportsmen in Greece, the weightlifter Piros Dimas, also known as the Lion of Himora. This report is from Adrian Moorhead.
6: It's the summer of 2004. The Olympic Games return to their spiritual home of Athens, Greece. On day 8, 5,000 people pack inside the hilltop Nikaia Olympic Weightlifting Hall to witness the homecoming of a modern-day Greek god. Legendary, three-time Olympic gold medalist, Piros Dimas.
7: From the moment we got in the arena, there was just this electrical atmosphere, and Dimas lived up to it really every step of the way.
6: Trying to work in the carnival-like atmosphere was American journalist Phil Sheridan.
7: The drama was self-evident. You didn't have to know much of the backstory. This great hero of the Greek people in his final performance, basically being applauded for a lifetime of achievement. It was just really an exhilarating thing to experience.
6: Piros Dimas was one of the

0: best weightlifters of all time. The adoring Greek public compared his style to the most formidable of wild beasts.
1: The nickname Lion of Himara came from the people around me who noticed how I would transform whenever I got on the platform. I would turn into a different human being. It is truly the most glorious moment for an athlete. There is tons of work until you get there and climb those little three steps, both physically and psychologically. This very transformation on the platform, the strength and competitive spirit, is what got me the nickname.
0: By the time the games came back to Greece, the Lion of Himara was starting to get old. But the lure of glory in front of a home crowd was too big to resist.
1: In weightlifting, being over 30 years old means you're a senior, a grandpa. The pressure on my body, my joints, from all these years was immense. You get tired once you grow old. Having the games hosted in my own country would be a once-in-a-lifetime event. Even though I was maybe too old for a fourth medal, I decided that I will compete in Athens. I would fight for it.
0: But during final preparations for his fourth Olympics, disaster struck. Dimas picked up an injury to his knee.
1: So I got into surgery a month and a half before the games, with very little time to bounce back. After just 10 days of recovery, I went straight back into training. I remember my calf, it was like jelly. My body wasn't ready. Its mechanics had changed. The weight had shifted on my right leg. All the technical angles were wrong, so my wrist got hurt too. It was a tough time.
0: With all these injuries, did you think your chances of gold were over?
1: I wasn't even dreaming of getting a medal. I went there to start in the last place, do my best and get whatever I could. But getting on the platform and seeing this glorious audience in a packed stadium yelling my name made me forget everything else.
0: As the competition got going, Pyrrhos was forced to take painkillers. But although he was wounded, the Lion of Himara was fighting back.
1: Personally, I wasn't in my best shape. I knew that only a miracle would get me the medal. I fought, I gave it my all. But the love from the people healed my wounds and everything that was troubling me at the time.
0: In weightlifting, the athletes do their lifts in two different styles. First, the snatch, which is lifting the bar straight above their heads. And then, the clean and jerk, which divides the movements in two. The total weight lifted is then added up.
1: The moment I really believed I was among the medalists was after I was obliged to get a second xylocaine shot and we started the attempts from 107 kilos. I hadn't even lifted that in training. But when I managed, I then asked for 175, which I got in my second attempt. That landed me among the medalists.
2: The man whose image is all over the city, the great hero, Pyrrhos Dimas. 175.
0: Pyrrhos was in immense pain, but incredibly, he was in bronze medal position. In the clean and jerk round, the question was whether to go for silver or gold. After two failed attempts at second place, Pyrrhos ignored his coach's advice and went for glory. His final lift as an Olympian would be an attempt at 207 kilos.
1: I was hoping my shoulders would bear the weight so I would manage it better in the jerk. But my clean was very, very messy. I couldn't feel my wrist from the xylocaine-induced numbness. I ended up on my toes on the left side and on the ball of my foot on the right. My frame was totally off, so I tried to pull off a perfect move that was technically impossible. I tried. I even got myself under the bar. I was hopeless, but I tried anyway.
2: So much depending on this final lift by this iconic figure. And our nation will be so terribly saddened at the end of the gold medal reign of Pyrrhos Dimas.
0: It was the last lift of a legend, but Pyrrhos had something special planned to say goodbye to the home crowd.
1: The move was planned. I had seen it a long time ago from a Russian Olympic wrestler. It had left such an impression on me. It was a powerful and symbolic move. So after my last attempt, I touched the bar for a last time. I took my shoes off, left them on the side of the platform, and said goodbye to all these people that had been supporting me throughout my career. We Greeks are very warm, and we tend to show it everywhere. Not just in the stadium, but

0: also out in the streets. And as for my exit, even though I had planned it, it was very emotional. Something broke inside me.
1: There was uproar in the stadium as Pyros made his final farewell. The fanatical Greek crowd got even more intense at his last ever medal ceremony.
2: I mean, the emotion was unbelievable in that room. I don't think I've ever experienced that much emotion at any sporting event I've covered in 30 years of doing this. Everybody in the room knew the story. Everybody in the room knew him and knew of him. And when he got on the podium, even though it was for a bronze medal, but he got on the podium, there was a 7 or 8 minute standing ovation with everybody chanting his name, chanting Greece. Basically, the two words that mattered there were Dimas and Hellas. You know, Dimas's name and the nation of Greece, because that's what was being celebrated.
1: What was it like walking out to collect your bronze at the medal ceremony?
0: I was far from cheerful. I showed up on the platform sad and disappointed. When I got the medal in my hands, I showed it to the spectators as if saying, that's the best I can do. It was like an apology. Then the people went crazy. The image of the whole stadium standing up and cheering my name and Greece's really speaks for itself.
2: And the other two weightlifters, the gold and silver medalists, they basically just stood off to the side and they were really cool about it. You know, you see a lot of big ego athletes in the United States and other places maybe would take offense to kind of having to be upstaged by the bronze medalist when they had beaten him. But I thought that George Azanidze, the Georgian who won the gold medal, he said it best. He said, Pyros Dimas is not a bronze medalist. He is a great Olympic champion. And those guys totally understood why they were kind of waiting their turn. And then, in fact, Azanidze went up and got his actual gold medal. The first thing he did was reach over and pull Pyros Dimas up onto the platform with him so he could stand on the top of the podium. He also pulled the silver medalist up, and the three of them stood up there together, three gold medalists basically standing on the platform. So, you know, it was like the final scene of a really great movie where all the things come together and come to a head, and you really get that sort of catharsis that comes with great emotion.
0: Of course a bronze in Athens is better than a gold somewhere else. I wouldn't change it for the world. What happened was a miracle. I feel that not a day has passed since. People still shower me with love and I reciprocate since I've never been the distant type.
1: What happened to the shoes? Surely you collected them.
0: Yes, I still have them. I remember back then asking from an employee of the Weightlifting Federation. I told him, Elias, please get my shoes. I don't want to lose them.
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9: Hello again from me, Ed Harry. Welcome along to Monday's programme. Coming up, will the World Snooker Championship be won by a player from China for the second year in a row?

0: and Manchester City.
1: Yes, Arsenal beating Fulham 3-0 on Saturday, extending their lead at the top to 6 points. But Manchester City have two games in hand, starting with this Monday's fixture at Everton. Everton haven't beaten City in the league for a decade, and Pep Guardiola's side has won their last eight away from home against tonight's opponents. Even so, given the state of the title race, does Guardiola feel the pressure?
2: The moment of the game, hours before, but the process between games and the other one, I'm more calm than last season. Last season was 24 hours thinking, oh, what happened in the club? We were not qualified for the Champions League, you know? And that I felt it a lot. This season is, you know, when the Carabao Cup final, the FA Cup again, and still fighting against this Arsenal. So what can I say? It's really good.
1: Well, delighted to say I'm joined by the former Manchester City goalkeeper, Nicky Weaver. Nicky, welcome back to Sport Today.
3: Thank you.
1: When you're the team chasing, as City are in all of this, does that have a positive effect or potentially a negative one?
3: That's a million-dollar question, I suppose, isn't it? We'll only find that out after the game and maybe at the end of the season. But listen, City pretty much know they've got to go blemish-free all season. The fact they've got five games and Arsenal have only got three left, they've got to win every game, and the games just keep getting bigger and bigger, don't they? And, you know, the biggest one's the next one, and that's obviously Everton. It's always difficult facing Everton. It's obviously a new surroundings, first time City have been there. But whenever you're facing a David Moyes side, it's always going to be difficult.
1: We'll talk about the Everton game, but more generally, the kind of the mind games, if you like, between Arsenal and Manchester City. The fact that it's in both clubs' emotional memory, that this is in Manchester City's DNA. This is what Pep Guardiola's team does most seasons. It chases and it catches, and all too often they've caught Arsenal. How much does that come into it?
3: Yeah, I mean, listen, City have won the Premier League from various different positions. They've been front runners, they've been level pegging with teams, and they've also been chasing. So they've been in this situation before, and obviously they've won leagues from this situation. They always seem to time the runs at the right time, which we've seen, you know, many, many times. I think April is Pep's best month as a manager in this

0: was a military compound in prison. The place was called Encelli. When you drove up to it, there was barbed wire on three sides, and behind it was the Zaire Ni Congo River, and these logs were floating up and down. And then every once in a while, one of these logs would open its mouth, and I realized we weren't going anywhere as they didn't want us to go. They had a press center where they tried to censor everything we did. Ali trained at Encelli, the military compound, in a makeshift gym, and Foreman trained downtown at the Intercontinental Hotel.
1: Alongside the fight, a three-day music festival had been organized. It was a surreal scene as some of the biggest names in soul, including James Brown and B.B. King, took to the stage in the poor African country that until then most of them had never even heard of. Tell you about the do's and don'ts. Meanwhile, the fighters were preparing themselves for the big event.
0: Ali, he's the greatest con man who ever lived. And I was in the gym when he convinced all of the Zaire that was sitting there that Foreman was white. Got everybody riled up about he's a Belgian, he's really not a African-American.
2: Do you think Ali deliberately set out to psychologically psych Foreman out before the fight? Was it a deliberate ploy by Muhammad Ali?
0: Yeah, he let Africa beat Foreman. He knew that he was gonna wage psychological warfare with him. He asked Zaire, how do you say Ali kill him? In Lingala, they told him, Ali Bumaye, Ali kill him. And he started that chant, and till they left, that chant was heard every day wherever he was all around Africa. All these little bits and pieces of the psychology that Ali used, he simply was building a situation where Foreman hated where he was and was not going to be a happy person when he came to the ring.
1: It was impossible for Foreman to compete with his opponent's charisma, and he must have fumed as Ali composed insulting poems about him.
3: Ali comes out to meet Foreman, but Foreman starts to retreat. If George goes back an inch farther, he'll wind up in a ringside seat. Ali swings with the left, Ali swings with the right. Look at Ali carry the fight. George keeps backing, but there's not enough room. It's a matter of time. There Ali lowers the boom. Now Ali lands on the right. What a beautiful swing. And the punch lifts George clean out of the ring.
1: The media delighted in Ali's showmanship, but they were unconvinced about whether he would give as good a performance once he was in the ring. Jerry Eisenberg remembers when the night of the fight finally arrived. It was due to start at 4 a.m. Zaire time so that it could be beamed by satellite to America in the evening.
0: This horrible soccer stadium was where the fight was going to be. Strangest fight I have ever attended. All night long, different tribes came in and did their tribal dances. This went on all night. Now we get ready to have the fight. They come into the ring.
4: Here we go.
0: When the bell rang, Ali got hit. So he immediately retreated to the ropes. This is the genesis of the world-famous rope-a-dope. Foreman was so obsessed with his own power that he felt he could punch through the gloves. In boxing, when you miss a punch, it takes more out of you than when you land it. And his arms would get tired as the fight went on for that very reason. And Ali, of course, would talk to him all the while. That's the best you got, sucker? What are you doing? I thought you were so great. He would harass him almost, kept calling him sucker, and that's the best shot you got. And it angered Foreman. And what angered Foreman more was Ali was not supposed to be standing up.
4: Muhammad is allowing Foreman to come in on him, talking to him. Angelo Dundee screaming from the corner, Ali, get off those ropes. But Ali continues to talk to Foreman.
0: Suddenly, Ali, who had hit him a couple of times, took like two steps off the ropes, and he hit him. And he hit him again. And then he was back in the corner, and Foreman, more frustrated, now is having trouble, in my view, lifting his arms. So in the eighth round, Ali said, enough is enough, and came off the ropes. And then he hit him with a combination, which was a right hand, a left hook, and then there was one more right hand, and George Foreman began to fall. And I have never seen a human being ever fall to the ground in sections. It seemed like his ankles fell, and his knees fell, and his thighs fell, and he was down.
5: And I don't think Foreman's going to get up. He's trying to beat the count, and he's out! Oh, my God, he's won the title!

0: 32. Muhammad Ali and everybody is fighting to get into the ring now. Have you ever in your life seen anything like that?
1: That night in Zaire, after the fight, a torrential African rainstorm broke out. And it only lasted like 20 minutes. And then because it was Africa, you could smell the flowers again. Now it's dawn and sun is out. And I get on this bus and I go back to Enseli and I walk down to the river with a couple of other guys. And Ali is standing there gazing at the river. It looks like he's looking all the way across it to what was once French Congo. And I'm thinking to myself, God, I would love to know what he was thinking. And he turns around and sees us. And he said, fellas, you'll never know what this night meant to me.
2: Muhammad Ali held on to the world title for almost 4 years. And by then, the boxing world had come to agree with him that perhaps he really was the greatest.
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5: 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Today we're going back to 1976, when a group of women rowers at Yale University staged a protest.

0: protest that's become a landmark moment in the history of women's sport in the United States. Catherine Davis has their story.
1: It's a cold winter's day in March 1976, and 19 women rowers are quietly waiting outside the office of the Director of Women's Athletics at Yale University. Among those feeling a sense of anticipation is their captain, Christine Ernst.
2: Her secretary opened the door and saw us all standing there and looked taken aback. And we all came in and turned around so that the person who was going to take the picture took a picture of, was standing on, jumped up on the desk actually and took a picture of our backs.
1: Ginny Gilder was also on the rowing team.
3: When Chris gave us the signal, we turned around and then took off our clothes so that Joni Barnett saw Title IX on all these backs. And Chris was standing there forward, naked, ready to read the manifesto she had written. That was the day, probably my first lesson in rowing, of no guts, no glory.
1: The naked protest proved a defining moment for women's sport in the United States, where many women athletes now revere that Yale rowing team as heroes.
2: We felt we were powerful of ourselves, not through anybody else. We came in all sizes and shapes. And previous to that, you know, there weren't many opportunities for women in any sport, let alone rowing. It was a door that was thrown wide open to us.
1: By 1976, Chris Ernst and Anne Warner, another Yale rower, were world-class athletes and in training for the Montreal Olympics. Ginny Gilder, a first-year student, had taken up rowing the previous autumn. She slowly realised that sportswomen at Yale were second-class citizens.
3: I was 17. I was pretty young. And Yale was an amazing university. And the first time I walked into the rowing tanks in the basement of this 13-story gym, I thought it was incredible. Until I started learning that maybe things weren't quite the same. And in fact, we were hassled by the men in the gym when we were lifting weights. There was definitely a feeling that we were intruders.
1: Yale University had admitted female students for the first time in 1969. A few years later, the U.S. Supreme Court had passed a landmark law requiring any institution receiving federal money to provide equal opportunities for men and women. It was known as Title IX. But when it came to women's athletics, Yale was slow to comply. The rowers trained on a river a half hour from the university, and the boathouse didn't have facilities for women.
3: In February, the river broke, the ice broke, in the middle of the month. And the way it worked was, right outside the gym, there'd be a bus, a couple of buses, like just regular school buses, and you'd get on the bus, you'd wait till it was full, men and women, and you'd drive out to the boathouse. The men would go to their locker rooms, change their clothes, they'd go row. We just went out in our sweats because we didn't have a locker room. In the middle of February, it's actually really cold. And both Chris and Anne were training for the Olympics. So for them to miss even a day to illness would be a major problem. And everyone started getting sick because we'd get off of practice. We would have been on the water for an hour and a half or 2 hours. And we would go and sit on the bus, wet, sweaty, cold. And the guys would go take a shower. 15 or 20 minutes later, nice and dry, warm, they'd get on the bus. And then we'd drive back to campus. And there was the problem.
2: It was a situation that gradually, well, quickly became unacceptable to us. Just sit and wait on the bus for the pink fellows to come all freshly warmed up and in their dry clothes. And we are still in our wet clothes.
1: Yale repeatedly promised to address the shower situation, but nothing happened.
3: Chris and Anne started talking about things they could do. And one of the ideas, I think, was they could go in with a bucket and some water and a sponge and take a shower in Joni Barnett's office. And Joni Barnett was the head of women's athletics at Yale. That was the person. And it went from there to, oh, we could get naked. And you have two national team athletes daring each other and no one is going to back down. You know, it started out as a joke and it progressed into, oh, yeah, let's do that. And then it grew to, let's do a whole protest. And it went from being a joke to something that was very serious.
1: Most of the group supported the idea.
3: If Chris Ernst had said, you know, jump off the Brooklyn Bridge, I would have jumped off the Brooklyn Bridge. I would have tried to figure out how to make it safe. But Chris was

0: a very charismatic woman. She had these piercing blue eyes, and she was just this icon of women's rowing. I mean, we all looked up to her, and she made me want to do whatever I could.
1: The women set a date, March the 3rd, and to get publicity, they invited along the local stringer for the New York Times, who was a man and a female photographer.
2: We gathered in the locker room, and we were barefoot and very quiet, and we filed up to her office and knocked on the door. The athletic director was then facing us, and she asked, "Do you want this, you know, this young man is here, the stringer?" And he had very, it was wonderful. He had gotten a chair and turned his back to the wall, his face to the wall and his back to us. And we read out a statement. You know, we just expressed our outrage.
0: These are the bodies Yale is exploiting. We have come here today to make clear how unprotected we are, to show graphically what we are being exposed to. On a day like today, the rain freezes on our skin. Then we sit on a bus for half an hour as the ice melts into our sweats to meet the sweat that has soaked our clothes underneath. No effective action has been taken.
1: To their satisfaction, the next day, the reporter filed the story for the New York Times. It was also picked up internationally. Yale was under pressure to implement the women's rights under Title IX.
0: All hell broke loose in the athletic administration. They were pretty upset. They were upset with our coach because he couldn't control his women. Like, if you ever try to control Chris Ernst and Ann Warner, good luck. We'd embarrass them. And alums started writing and calling pretty much instantly, ranging from, "Why did you ever admit women?" to, "Give those girls a towel," or, "Give those girls a boathouse." I mean, it was pretty quick.
2: Over the summer, they built a whole addition on the boathouse. Locker room, showers, and a boat bay. So we had our own section after that. And this was not just us. The other sports also got upgraded.
0: I remember the first time we walked into the boathouse and just how clean it was and dry. And there was a place you could hang your clothes and you didn't have to drive out to the boathouse anymore in your sweats. And there was a place where, you know, you could talk to each other while you were getting changed. You could put articles up. There was finally a home, a special home for the women's crew.
1: After the Yale protest, other universities across the U.S. also gave women athletes the right to the same treatment as men. It led to a big increase in women taking up sport.
0: It was a wake-up call to universities across the country that they had to pay attention. So it definitely made a difference. And of course, just as a symbol of women standing up and saying, "Guess what? We're here. We're here. You can't ignore us." And of course, having federal law to back us up. Without federal law, nothing would have happened.
1: Both Christine Ernst and Ginny Gilder went on to row for the United States in the Olympics and won medals. Today, Christine runs an all-female plumbing company. Ginny is CEO of a private investment firm and co-owner of the women's basketball team, Seattle Storm.
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0: ABC News. Good morning, I'm Simon Lauder. A search is resuming off the New South Wales north coast after an overnight boating tragedy in which three people have died. Murray Olds reports.
1: The emergency unfolded early last night off South Ballina. A member of the public called emergency services to report a yacht in trouble. A marine rescue crew went out to help, but their vessel rolled in rough conditions while crossing the Ballina Bar. Paramedics rushed to the scene. One man winched to safety from a rescue helicopter. He was treated for chest injuries. Three other patients made it to shore, three taken to hospital for observation. Police have confirmed three people died in the emergency, but at this stage it's not known if they were on board the marine rescue vessel or were on the yacht. A search is resuming.
0: The United Arab Emirates is threatening to become directly involved in hostilities with Iran after Iranian missile strikes hit its oil production facilities and Emirati tanker and injured several civilians. Global Affairs editor Laura Tingle reports from Jerusalem.
2: The UAE faced more missile strikes than any other country when war broke out in the Gulf, and Iran once again targeted it yesterday. But the UAE, which has moved more openly into support of Israel and the US in recent weeks, appears to have had enough. A statement from its foreign ministry last night condemned the attacks as a dangerous escalation and a direct threat to the country's security, saying Abu Dhabi reserved its full and legitimate right to respond. A senior official was quoted on Israeli television as saying, "We will strike back," as talk of renewed assaults on Iran by both the US and Israel also escalate.
0: Ukraine's president has urged European leaders to pressure Moscow into diplomacy, claiming Russia is at its weakest in a long time. Europe correspondent Catherine Diss reports.
3: From Armenia, a country once considered a close Russian ally, Volodymyr Zelensky became the first Ukrainian president in 24 years to visit the country to address almost 50 European leaders and heads of state. He told them the summer will be a decisive moment in the war and they must pressure the Kremlin into diplomacy. His words came as Russia struck the northeastern city of Kharkiv, killing at least six and injuring 30 more. Holding the security summit in Armenia is symbolic and somewhat ironic. While it's drawn closer to Europe in recent years, it remains reliant on Moscow for cheap gas and is home to a Russian military base.
0: Police in the German city of Leipzig say at least two people have been killed by a car driven into a crowd in the centre of the city. Three other people have been seriously injured. A 33-year-old German man has been arrested on suspicion of murder and attempted murder. An Australian who was detained by Israeli forces while trying to deliver humanitarian aid to Gaza has returned home. Ethan Floyd was among more than 100 activists on the global Samud flotilla, which was intercepted off the coast of Greece last week. Speaking at Sydney Airport last night after touching down, Mr. Floyd says he and other activists spent 2 days on an Israeli prison ship before being released and was subject to physical and psychological abuse.
4: Although we have experienced a level of violence and cruelty and mistreatment that is unlike anything any reasonable person could expect to be visited upon anyone, it is the five-star version of what Palestinians in Gaza face every day under Israeli occupation.
0: The

0: ABC has contacted the Israeli government for comment. The Royal Commission on Anti-Semitism and Social Cohesion will today hear more personal accounts of anti-Jewish hate in the second day of public hearings. Gavin Coote reports.
1: The first hearing block is examining the prevalence of anti-Semitism, and yesterday heard from a dozen witnesses, including Shana Gutnick, the daughter of Reuven Morrison, who was killed in the Bondi Beach terror attack. She told the commission of how she's been the target of abuse due to her Jewish identity. Rabbi Benjamin Elton, the chief minister of Sydney's Great Synagogue, also gave evidence, detailing how he and staff have dealt with rampant online abuse and criminal threats. The inquiry is expected to hear from more members of the Jewish community this morning.
0: The federal government has announced it's winding back its popular fringe benefits tax exemption for electric vehicles from April 1st next year. And for 2 years, the full discount will apply only for EVs costing $75,000 or less. The government says this is to encourage manufacturers to offer more affordable choices to Australians. From April 1st, 2029, all EVs below the luxury car tax threshold will receive a 25% discount on payable fringe benefits tax. The government says it expects the measures will save the budget $1.7 billion over 4 years. ABC News.
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4: Time to catch up with one of my favourite players in the NRL, and that is Penrith winger Thomas Jenkins, a.k.a. Milky. What a start to the season he's had with 16 tries now in the first 9 games, although I'm worried because I was very adamant that he was going to break Dave Brown's record of 38 tries in a season. Since then, he's 0 for his last 2 games. But his team is winning. The Panthers beat Manly Warringah in a tight one last night, 18-16. Tom Jenkins, good evening. How are you going?
5: Good, thanks, mate. How are you?
4: I haven't doubted you. You were scoring tries for fun like I've never seen before, and now you're 0-2.
5: I know. You're telling me. I'm on a bit of a dry streak at the moment, but like you said before, as long as I win in, cheering. Doesn't matter how who's scoring or how it's happening. This is important that we're getting the 2 points.
4: And, yeah, they made you work hard for them last night, didn't they? That there were some scary moments there if you're a Penrith fan or indeed a player.
5: Yeah, it was such a good game. We always knew that they were going to be a tough matchup, and we had to be on our A game. So, it was obviously good to get away with the 2 points.
4: Why, Tom, is Penrith the exception? We know history over the last 5 or 6 years. We know the quality of this team. But with the rule tweaks and the speed of the game, everyone's very quick to blame that on high scores, blowout scores. Yet you're a team that still takes tremendous pride in defence, and you guys do play lower scoring games, at least on the defensive side. Why? What's different about the way Penrith is going about it to everyone else?
5: Not sure. I probably couldn't put my finger on a certain thing. Obviously, like you just said, we pride ourselves defensively, and defence is something that wins games. So I guess there's naturally going to be a lot more tries with the speed of the game.
4: Right? Yes.
5: This is how it's evolving. People evolve, people get faster, people get more skillful. It's sort of a hard one to pinpoint, to be fair.
4: No, it's just very noticeable watching your games. There's still that pride of defending the line and a lack of panic, even though if you guys are giving away a few set restarts at the beginning of tackle counts and all of that sort of thing. Because last night, Manly could have easily, against any other opponent, scored a lot more than 16 points, right?
5: Definitely. I think they're just one of those attacking sides who can, they sort of have strike everywhere, so they can score in bunches, and it was important that we were all resilient, and a lot of scramble on our line. I felt like our middles were unreal last night, and it helped our edges to be able to make solves.
4: That's been the case all year, though, hasn't it? And I know some of the real big names have been getting a lot of the kudos, but the forwards doing the grunt work up the middle, they're laying such a good platform, aren't they?
5: Yeah, it's insane. Our forward pack is just one of those ones that always said,

0: EM and I think I'm blowing, and then I'll look at them and I don't know how they're still moving. So it's a credit to them boys. They work really hard at their craft, and there's a lot of boys putting their hand up. I'm more just sort of focused on my game, how I can improve it. And yeah, if that call comes, which would be a delight, I'm stoked for it. But yeah, I've got another 2 weeks to get through, and before it's even a thought.
1: You've got to have had that dream, though, that, you know, yeah. In this case, Laurie rings and says, Milky, you're in. That it's going to be the highlight of your career, right?
0: Yeah, for sure, of course. It's something you always dream of as a kid, and to be fair, it was something that I wouldn't have even thought of. But sort of even to be in the conversation, it's so cool. And I just, like I said, I've got to work on my game and how I can be the best I can for club. And if you're the best you can for club, Lynn, then that puts you in the mix of these type of calls.
1: Well, what do you think is the best thing you've been doing on the field this year, individually?
0: Oh, jeez, I couldn't. I'm not sure.
1: Come on, give yourself a one rap.
0: Honestly, to be fair, I just like the combos we've got going at the moment. Obviously, had a little bit of a change the other week with Case and Tags coming in. So I don't mind playing next to new players. I feel like as long as I'm doing my job and doing it well and talking to the boys inside me, then, yeah, I think defence is the big thing that we pride ourselves on, especially left edge. So I think that'd probably be the big one. We've been leaking a few points, but... yeah, definitely things to fix and work on, but that'd be the one where I'm pretty stoked with our defence.
1: Which I'm sure the way you guys want it, you've only lost one game and you've still got work to do. Like, I've never heard any of you ever say anything other than, you know, we're probably at 70%, 80%, there's a lot of improvement left, which is the way you want it to be, isn't it?
0: Yeah, of course. You're always striving for that that perfect game and all that, but in saying that, you're never going to have a perfect game. There's always going to be things where you look at and go, oh, I wish I could have done this or done this. And I think it's just about making sure we're doing the things that we're good at and what we've set out to do for that week. And if we're striving for that, then you're going to have good games.
1: Yeah, and the old cliche about an 80-minute performance, is that even possible these days?
0: Yeah, I definitely reckon it is. You're going to have patches and periods there where there's that bit of a roller coaster and a bit of an arm wrestle with momentum, no doubt. So I think it's, when you say an 80-minute performance, it's just doing the things that you've set out to do really well for 80 minutes and not having those lapses of concentration or things where you look at in review and say, oh, I should have done this, or we could have done this better.
1: Do you mind taking me into the day of an NRL footballer? I'm talking to you here on Monday night. You played last night. What does today entail?
0: Not much, to be fair. Sunday night game, so to be fair, I'll struggle to sleep post game sometimes.
1: Yeah.
0: Just try to come home and wind down, relax, and then wake up early in the morning, go get brekkie or something like that, and then I'll just be chilling out with my mates, to be fair. I've just seen a few of them just before. But I'd say I'll do a bit of recovery today, a bit of stretching. I might head in, do a bit of sauna and stuff like that. But to be fair, I'm not one of those people who is crazy about what I need to do or too routine. I like to just go with the flow and enjoy my days off.
1: Yeah, all for enjoy days off. Finally, Sunday won't be a day off. You're down in Canberra to play the Raiders. We'll be down there on air from midday on Sunday afternoon. And the Canberra Raiders are a good team. They've had a lot of injury issues as so many other teams have. They will have Hudson Young back. And you'll know, Tom, they're very hard to beat down there. You guys will have to be on.
0: Yeah, definitely. They're hard to beat anywhere. You've obviously seen their form last year and what they can do. So just making sure we're sticking to our game plan, which whatever it is, I'm not too sure yet. We'll figure it out tomorrow and how we're going to go about it. But just making sure we're doing the preparation and understanding that we need to get better than what we were last night.
1: All right, mate, I'm one of your biggest fans, so I hope I haven't dudded you, because I have declared you certain to break Dave Brown's try-scoring

0: record and to be in the New South Wales Origin team this year.
1: No, I appreciate it heaps, mate. Thank you.
0: All right, well, hopefully both come true. Tom Jenkins, great to catch up as always. Well done last night, mate, and good luck in Canberra.
1: Thanks, heaps. Appreciate it.

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5: Most thrilling and grueling road race for cars in the world, the Mille Miglia, held in Italy over a course of 1,000 miles.
6: It's 1955. Motor racing drivers are challenged by one extraordinary event, the Mille Miglia, a 1,000-mile

0: road race around Italy, a circuit of Italy. The 25-year-old driver, Stirling Moss, was taking part that year in a Mercedes vehicle, trying to become the first Briton to win that race. So, Stirling, you're here now. It's yep. many years on since 1955, but tell us a little bit about the challenge of the Mille Miglia at that time.
1: Well, the challenge to me was we're going to do 1,000 miles at speeds up to 180, 190 miles an hour, you know, with, I think, about 600, 700 cars. The cars went at half-minute intervals from 9 o'clock at night, and then at midnight they went to one-minute intervals. I went at 7:22 in the morning, hence the number of the car, and I was not last. So it just shows you how many cars there were.
2: The starts at dawn from Brescia and famous racing drivers from Italy, France, Germany and Britain are at the wheels of cars that career through the day at terrific speed, passing through big towns and small villages.
0: So let's get this clear. These are public roads.
1: Yeah, oh, absolutely.
0: There were humpback bridges, there were level crossings, yeah. There were all sorts of obstacles and bends and hairpins over 1,000 miles.
1: Yeah, I mean, the 300 SLR Mercedes was quite the most fantastic sports car ever built, because there were 1,000 miles on ordinary roads in Italy, and reasonably bumpy, I mean, you know, tram lines. You then needed a very powerful car because of the speeds we had to do.
0: Now, your navigator on this occasion was...
1: Dennis Jenkinson. He was 3 times world champion in the sidecar. I mean, if you can think of anything scarier than that, to find somebody who will go in a race like that with you at speeds up to 180, 100, to have somebody who can actually do it and not be scared at times, which was essential.
0: But he'd done an extraordinary amount of preparation, though, hadn't he?
1: We went round and we did a recce because we realised no way we were going to learn it. So we actually noted down the points where we might get hurt. In other words, if you think a corner's flat out and it isn't, if you thought the corner wasn't flat and it was, we'd have that down so we wouldn't lose too much time. We didn't have an intercom at all because there's just too much noise. So we had to resort to the hand signals. I mean, the one thing he's got to do, really, is sit there and give me... like a guide dog. I mean, this man, he was an absolute guide dog for me.
3: Team manager Alfred Neubauer watches Juan Fangio take a Mercedes up to the starting point of perhaps the greatest international road race of them all, the Mille Miglia. Another Mercedes in the German team with English ace Stirling Moss at the wheel.
0: So let's have the start of the race in the historic town of Brescia in northern Italy. 1,000 miles to go, 7:22 in the morning. You climb up a little wooden ramp to the start point.
1: Exactly.
0: What's going through your mind?
1: I must say, it's the only race actually that scared me. The Targa Florio is only 40 miles long. I could learn that quite easily. But when you start talking 1,000 miles, no way. But once the flag fell, then you're going. It had its own problems. I remember saying to Jenks, look, I don't know about you, but I can't go 12 hours without going to the toilet. I mean, you know, I want to have a bit of a slash. So I said, look, what we'll have to do, we have to hold it till we get to Rome. And so I come into Rome, and my God, they've now built a grandstand with 75,000 seats. So what am I going to do, you know? I can't just sort of stand there. So I ran round behind the grandstands, spent a quick penny, came back, and I can tell you it took me one minute, 4 seconds, because that's how long we stopped.
3: And here comes Moss, well out in front with the leaders. And Fangio is there too, followed by Italian Umberto Melioli in a Ferrari.
0: At what stage did you think you were really in with a chance?
1: When we came into the one after Rome, they gave us an and said, you're first. The saying went always, he who's first in Rome is never first home. And, of course, I'm superstitious, so I thought, oh, God, now, we've done this, and we're first in Rome, but, my God, something's going to happen on the way back.
0: That does surprise me, because you think of a motor racing driver as someone who has to park all of that sort of side of their emotions, park that side of their brain.
1: Well, one thing you've got to be able to do to racing, I tell you, is concentration. And if you haven't got sufficient concentration that you can really zoom right in on what you're doing, excluding everything else, then you're in trouble. I mean, when I was racing Formula One, you'd see a pretty girl, you'd wave to her. But I must tell you, on the Mille Miglia, I wasn't looking for the crumpet, you know. So it took it a bit more seriously.
0: Tell me a little bit more about the crowd. And waving to fans and friends is one thing, but there were stretches which the crowd was really impinging on the route, quite spectacular.
1: Oh, there were. I mean, when they line the road, you go 200 or 300 yards and they're leaning forward to have see a bit better. Next one's further in. So you're going into a funnel. And when we were on fast bits, I would make the car move a bit. I would go left with the steering a bit so it looked as though the car didn't know where it was going.
0: And you went in a ditch at one stage, I think.
1: We went along the side.

0: of a ditch, really. And I mean, we did make a mistake. I remember on a bridge, it was a humpback bridge. We'd done five laps of practice, and we got over this bridge and probably at 100 miles an hour. But of course, when we're in the race, we're coming down to the bridge at probably 130, 140, and he gave me flat out sign, which was just like that. And of course, I took it flat out, and of course, at that speed, the car took off. And when it took off, you'd have to sort of freeze, because if I'd landed down with a little bit of steering on, we'd have been straight off. So I had to just sort of freeze there and just wait till the thing landed down, then sort of take control again. So it was a fairly sobering moment, let's put it that way.
1: At the finish, just over 10 hours later, it's Moss who crosses the line to win in record time. Fangio comes second and Malioli third, making Moss the first British driver ever to win this famous race.
2: When you crossed the finishing line, how did it feel?
0: It was an awful anticlimax in a way, that we had to wait until anybody who had started after us couldn't beat us. Yeah. And that was awful. I mean, you know, I would have been appalled if they had, but you know, it was a possibility. And I can remember very well, you know, that everybody comes up and they're around you, and they're sort of holding back until they knew. And then, of course, all hell broke loose. It was fantastic.
1: Flying home to England after his great victory, Moss arrives at Lydd Airport to find that the news has gone ahead of him. An eager British press is there to greet him, and so are a very proud mother and father.
2: And your navigator, Dennis Jenkinson, wrote a very famous piece of motoring journalism, which is heralded as one of the great descriptions of any race at any time in our motor racing history. How much did that contribute, do you think, to the sort of the legend of what you achieved?
0: Oh, I think an enormous amount. But what staggers me is here's this guy sitting beside me for over 10 hours, giving me signals and everything, and he's able to, at the end of that, with no notes whatsoever. I mean, the whole darn thing came out without any notes whatsoever. Like, it's absolutely staggering.
2: You kept in contact with Dennis until he died, and in fact, the three of you who did the Million Meter, including the car, were reunited on several occasions. How did that feel to be sitting in the car again?
0: Well, it's such a fantastic car. I mean, they were going to put it away in the museum. They said, would I write something on it? And I just wrote on the side, we did it together, thanks. And because there's no doubt the car contributed an enormous amount. I mean, that car is the greatest sports car that's ever built.
2: When you look back 57 years ago, as it is now, at this achievement, and you have, I'm sure, people in the street meet you, greet you, say, as a small boy, they read the accounts of that extraordinary race. How does it make you feel?
0: I think it certainly is my greatest success of any race. If you're talking of open roads, I won the Targa Florio, which in its way was another great challenge, but it just can't compare with what the Mille Miglia was and what it stood for. It was a quite unique race.
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When the crowd say ball, selector. Rewind. When the crowd say ball, selector. Rewind. When the crowd say ball, selector. Rewind. When the crowd say ball, ball, ball. Rewind. When the crowd say ball, selector. Rewind. When the crowd say ball, selector. Rewind. When the crowd say ball, selector. Rewind.

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2: Hello again from me, Ed Harry. Welcome along to Monday's programme. Coming up, will the World Snooker Championship be won by a player from China for the second year in a row? We'll take you live to the Crucible Theatre in Sheffield for the very latest. But we'll start with the English Premier League, where the title race focus now switches back to Manchester City after a win for Arsenal.
3: Gyökeres makes it 3-0 right at the end of the first half. And they're on their way, surely, to 3 points to put the pressure on Manchester City.
2: Yes, Arsenal beating Fulham 3-0 on Saturday, extending their lead at the top to 6 points. But Manchester City have two games in hand, starting with this Monday's fixture at Everton. Everton haven't beaten City in the league for a decade, and Pep Guardiola's side has won their last 8 away from home against tonight's opponents. Even so, given the state of the title race, does Guardiola feel the pressure?
4: The moment of the game, or hours before, but the process between games and the other one, I'm more calm than last season. Last season was 24 hours thinking, oh, what happened in the club? We were not qualified for the Champions League, you know? And that I felt it a lot. This season is, you know, when the Carabao Cup final, the FA Cup again, and still fighting against this Arsenal. So what can I say? It's really good.
2: Well, delighted to say I'm joined by the former Manchester City goalkeeper, Nicky Weaver. Nicky, welcome back to Sport Today.
5: Thank you.
2: When you're the team chasing, as City are in all of this, does that have a positive effect or potentially a negative one?
5: That's a million-dollar question, I suppose, isn't it? We'll only find that out after the game and maybe at the end of the season. But listen, City pretty much know they've got to go blemish-free all season. The fact they've got 5 games and Arsenal have only got 3 left, they've got to win every game, and the games just keep getting bigger and bigger, don't they? And, you know, the biggest one's the next one, and that's obviously Everton. It's always difficult facing Everton. It's obviously a new surroundings, first time City have been there. But whenever you're facing a David Moyes side, it's always going to be difficult.
2: We'll talk about the Everton game, but more generally, the kind of the mind games, if you like, between Arsenal and Manchester City. The fact that it's in both clubs' emotional memory, that this is in Manchester City's DNA. This is what Pep Guardiola's team does most seasons. It chases and it catches, and all too often they've caught Arsenal. How much does that come into it?
5: Yeah, I mean, listen, City have won the Premier League from various different positions. They've been front runners, they've been level pegging with teams, and they've also been chasing. So they've been in this situation before, and obviously they've won leagues from this situation. They always seem to time the runs at the right time, which we've seen, you know, many, many times. I think April is Pep's best month as a manager in this country for City. So, you know, let's hope he has a good May as well. But yeah, it's just all about timing sometimes. And Arsenal are sort of, obviously they had the good win the other day, but the games before that, they look as though they were just sort of, you know, getting over the line, but only just. I still think there's going to be another twist and turn in it, but certainly from City's point of view, they've been there and done it before, and certainly Pep, big, big help is City not being in the latter stage of the Champions League, so it's just given them more focus on the Premier League.
2: And looking at City's remaining games in the league, they've got, after this, they've got Brentford and Palace both at home. Then, of course, it's the FA Cup final. Then it is Bournemouth away and finishing with Villa at home. So could this trip to Everton later today potentially be one of their trickiest remaining games?
5: Yeah, I mean, I think once City had beat Arsenal a few weeks ago, which obviously a massive, massive result, the two games that, you know, everyone was sort of pinpointing was Everton away and Bournemouth away, which are difficult places to go. Both teams fighting for something, but you've still got to, you know, take care of the other games. But yeah, two home games after this, you'd expect City to win those. So yeah, tonight is going to be very, very tough. And you know, the Bournemouth game only becomes tough if you win tonight, because if City slip up at all, then it's a massive advantage to Arsenal. But yeah, it's so strange, and it could even go down to goal difference.
2: Well, that's it, isn't it? And you say about the goal difference, I would say more generally, City are a more free-flowing team who we expect to score more goals. But

0: it towards the end. So, listen, every game in the Premier League is a difficult game to win. They only become easy by doing the right things. You know, the fundamentals of football don't change. It's just quality show generally shows through if you do the fundamentals right, which City 9 times out of 10 do. So, yeah, listen, it's a huge run-in. It's great for the neutral to watch, and everyone thinks, you know, Arsenal are going to bottle it and all this, but... You know, you'd have to put Arsenal favourites just by the fact they've got 3 games left and City have got 5. But obviously, you know, they've got other games in other competitions as well. So, yeah, listen, it's a fascinating, you know, climax to the season, that is for sure.
1: I'm going to have it on my radio when I'm driving home from work this evening. Nicky Weaver, thanks as always for joining us.
0: Thank you. Pleasure.
1: And not long to wait, Everton Manchester City, a 19 GMT kickoff with live text commentary on the BBC Sport website. But already this Monday, Nottingham Forest have won 3-1 at Chelsea, a result which moves Forest 6 points clear of the relegation zone. Their manager, Vitor Pereira, made 8 changes with Thursday's Europa League semi-final second leg against Aston Villa in mind, but 2 goals from Taiwo Awoniyi helped the visitors to the win. Pereira told BBC Sport's John Southall that this victory and this late season form is down to his players' attitude.
2: After 4 managers, they are in the moment of the season, that they are in the best moment, they are mentally, they are in the best moment, they are believing.
3: And how have you done that? How have you given them that?
2: Trying to create the good atmosphere, the belief, the good energy, giving them confidence to play, giving them some tactical organization. But it's more about them than me. It's more about the spirit that we create together, and we can compete. We can compete, you know. What I ask them is, okay, this is the results of the other teams. But I don't care about the results. I just want you to focus in our result. This is what we can control. If you want to have our life in your hands, we must go there and to prove ourselves again and win the game again.
3: Yeah. You've got a smile on your face. You're 6 points, always. You're 6 points above the relegation zone, 42 points. Enough now?
2: I don't know. But I'm sure that the next game, we'll try to win again. We'll try to do our best to win again. This is our spirit. This is spirit of this team.
1: Nottingham Forest edging towards Premier League safety. Meanwhile, for Chelsea, this was a 6th Premier League defeat in a row as they played their first league game since the sacking of Liam Rossini. A late consolation goal from João Pedro does at least mean they have ended that run of 5 league games without scoring. Interim boss Callum McFarlane has got them to the FA Cup final since taking over, but how worrying is yet another defeat, and in particular going 2-0 down inside the opening 15 minutes. What does that say about his players' attitude?
4: I don't think it's intentional. I think the first goal's a real blow. We should defend that moment better. We've got a 3v1 at the back post. We need to defend that moment better. We did that. I guess the most confusing thing is how well we defended our box on Sunday against Leeds to that now. So we'll look at that. We'll look at the reasons why and try and fix that for 5 days' time against Liverpool.
3: Obviously trying to work it out is the main thing, but is it a lack of commitment? Is it psychological issues? What do you think it is?
4: I don't think it's a lack of commitment. I see these lads every day. They've prepared for the game. They're focused. They want to fight. They want to compete. They want to try and get the club back to where it should be. So it's not. I wouldn't say it's that, no.
1: To Italy next, where Inter clinched their 21st Serie A title on Sunday. Let's bring in our football reporter, Manny Jasmi. The league was won by Napoli by a single point last year, but Inter are 12 points clear of them currently and have wrapped up the title with 3 games to spare. Have they been as dominant then as those stats are suggesting?
5: Not entirely. They've had a poor record against the other top 5 teams, but have accumulated more points against the rest than those rivals. They lost 2 of the first 3 matches of the season and went on a run of 1 win in 5 games in the middle of the season after being knocked out of the Champions League by the Norwegian club Bodø Glimt. But they recovered after both setbacks. It was the first time after 37 years that Inter won the league in front of their home fans. And Christian Kivu emulated Jose Mourinho as a coach who won the league for Inter in his first season. And the Italian football journalist Daniele Verri says that achievement is even more impressive considering that Kivu wasn't Inter's first choice before this season.
6: We can say he was Inter's third choice last summer. because when Simone Inzaghi, after the Champions League,

0: final against Paris Saint-Germain in Munich decided not to carry on, the club went for Fabregas. And Fabregas, after a couple of days, decided to stay at Como. And then Chivu was presented on the 9th of June, I think. And that was basically Inter's third choice. But it has proved to be a very good choice, to be honest, because he has kept what he had to keep from Simone Inzaghi's time. And he has changed also a few things. He proved to be very good in tinkering with the team and also in to create the right environment to reignite motivation into the players. Because after such a season like last year, losing a title race in the Scudetto, losing the Coppa Italia, and losing in such a way a Champions League final, had undermined their motivation, in my opinion. So that was the main thing that Chivu did right.
1: I mean, that's a lot of work that you're giving him credit for. Is this Chivu's title, do you think?
0: Chivu could be considered probably the face of this title. I would say so, because let's think of a couple of situations. I mean, Çalhanoğlu was already ready to leave the club, basically. He was meant to go to Galatasaray, to Turkey, and he was convinced by Chivu that he was still a fantastic player that needed to perform at the highest level, blah, blah, blah, and he played a fantastic season. So Lautaro, again, in the middle of the important project, again, kept him. The new players that the club rightly bought, because Inter needed a central defender, and go Akanji of Manchester City, who proved to be a very good defender for Italy. They needed somebody up front when Lautaro and Thuram wouldn't perform, and they got Esposito and Boni, young but competitive central strikers who had chances during the season and also took their chances. But all in all, it was Chivu to create the right environment for all of these elements to combine together, and Chivu was the one who put every player in the condition to perform at the best.
1: Next week, Inter face Lazio in the cup final, trying to win the double for the first time since 2010 under Jose Mourinho, when Chivu was in the team. If they do, will it go down as a great season?
0: Very good season for sure, because again, it wasn't to be taken as granted that they would perform this way this season. They won the league with 3 games left to play. But in Europe, Champions League, you go out by the ends of Bodø/Glimt. So people start saying, hey, these are a small club from Norway. They have no money. Should they have gone through anyway with Bodø/Glimt? Okay, so I wouldn't consider it a great season. But apart from that, they were very convincing. And from the style of play, they were definitely better than with Simone Inzaghi. So Inter is a nicer team to watch now.
1: That's the Italian football journalist Daniele Verri talking about Inter Milan's latest title.
2: Thank you, Manny. Elsewhere, a significant day for Dutch football, with potential chaos having been averted in the Eredivisie. This was after a case brought by top-flight club NAC Breda, centering around player eligibility and the laws in the Netherlands around dual nationality. Our reporter Matthew Kenyon is in The Hague. So what rule or rules did NAC Breda believe had been broken?
3: Well, the question that NAC raised, Ed, was about the eligibility of a player for Go Ahead Eagles, their left back, called Dean James. And the issue was around his eligibility to play in the Netherlands. Now, NAC have always made the point that their case has been about this one match, the game that they played against Go Ahead, which they lost 6-0, hence the request from them to have the match replayed. The broader issue, the reason why it was a much more significant case than just over NAC's complaint, is the reason that Dean James was considered ineligible for that game. But NAC brought their case only over that one game. Their case has been rejected by the court today, which means that game won't be replayed, and in all probability NAC Breda will be relegated, because they're 6 points from any possible safe position with only 2 games to play.
2: So we're talking about one player's eligibility. So what specifically was the issue with him, which in terms of NAC and a single game upset them a great deal, but also had this potential ripple effect across all the matches he played in.
3: Well, it's not, and not just all the matches that he played in, but all the matches that a significant number of other players played in as well. Because the reason that Dean James was considered ineligible was because he had, like lots of other footballers around Europe and around the world in previous decades, decided to play international football for Indonesia, a country for which he was perfectly qualified through family ties. And as part of that process, he acquired an Indonesian passport. Now, the problem for him, and as it turned out, the problem for quite a significant other number of players, is that Dutch law, now we're not talking about football regulations, Dutch law is very strict around the issue of dual nationality. As a country, the Netherlands doesn't approve of dual nationality, and there are only very limited cases where it's possible to have two passports. So even though Dean James had a perfectly valid Dutch passport, when he acquired his Indonesian nationality, automatically his Dutch citizenship was set aside. Because of that, in footballing terms, he was considered a player from outside Europe who would need a work permit or some other extra paperwork, and as a foreign player within the Eredivisie, probably should have been paid a considerable amount more than he was getting, because there are rules around how much foreign players should be paid by Dutch clubs. So, as I say, that was the reason why he was considered ineligible. And it turned out not just to be for the game against Go Ahead Eagles against NAC Breda, but he acquired the Indonesian nationality, I think, back in March 2025. So basically every game that he featured in this season could have been looked at again. And the reason why it was such a big issue for the KNVB, the Dutch Football Association, is that Dean James wasn't the only player to fall foul of this.

0: might be something like up to 133 games from this season, which could fall under the potential for being replayed had Nac Breda won their case today, which is why the KMVB, I suspect, are rather relieved today.
1: Mm. My thanks to Matthew Kenyon joining us from The Hague.
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1: Next to snooker, who will be crowned this year's world champion? Something we're going to be finding out in the next couple of hours. First-time finalist China's Wu Yizhe is facing the 2005 winner Sean Murphy. It is the first to reach 18 frames. Our snooker reporter Jamie Broughton is watching at the Crucible Theatre in Sheffield. Jamie, Wu Yizhe began the last session of this year's final with a 13-12 lead over Sean Murphy. What's the latest?
3: Well, this has been a close and compelling match, Ed, which feels like it could go all the way. Sean Murphy trailed Wu Yizhe by 10 frames to 7 when they resumed today for the third session of play. The 2005 champion then fought back, winning 5 frames in a row, but Yizhe then responded to claim the last 3 frames of the session to lead 13-12, as you say, with 18 the target for victory. And the Chinese star quickly took the first frame of the final session this evening with a break of 88 to go 14-12 up. But Murphy then hit back with a break of 82 to reduce the arrears to 14-3, and he's back at the table again. History will be made tonight if the 22-year-old Chinese star wins. He'll be the second youngest champion ever, behind Stephen Hendry, who won the title at 21. And it would also be the second year in a row we've had a Chinese champion, with Zhao Jingtong winning last year. Of course, he was the first player from Asia to win the title.
1: Jamie Broughton, many thanks. You can follow the World Snooker Final with live text commentary and analysis on the BBC Sport website. As Jamie says, it is currently 14-13 in favour of Wu Yizhe, with Sean Murphy at the table. To basketball now, where the Detroit Pistons fought back from 3-1 down to beat the Orlando Magic in the NBA playoffs, and in doing so advanced to the Eastern Conference semifinals. The Pistons won the deciding final match of their best of seven series, 116-94, giving them their first playoff series victory since 2008. And they're only the 15th team in NBA history to come back from 3-1 down in the postseason, but they're the second to do it in the space of 2 days, after the Philadelphia 76ers beat the Boston Celtics. Cade Cunningham top scored for the Pistons and says their comeback win gives them momentum.
4: Playoff basketball is a lot of fun in itself because it's so intense. It's so much on the line. You know, the Magic, credit to them. They pushed us. They, you know, really made us take a look in the mirror. I think we got a lot better from this series. I got a lot better. I learned a lot about myself, learned a lot about the team. So this series really is going to set us up for, you know, our next series, and I think we'll be a lot better for it.
1: Kay Cunningham there. Listening to that with me was basketball journalist Lindsay Dunn. Lindsay, before we drill down into what this all means, just how good was that series between the Detroit Pistons and Orlando Magic?
5: Oh, it was so good. Most people had the Pistons written off after game one and were shocked now that they came back after being down in this series by so much. There were just so many question lines and storylines about it, and grit and players that were stepping up, and then like a historic collapse by Orlando. As somebody that covers this league, you love nothing more than these storylines. Like, it was entertaining, and that's what you want basketball to be.
1: Cade Cunningham said that this series sets them up for their next one. But the Pistons were the top seeds in the Eastern Conference. They have gone through, but are you more or are you less convinced now about their title credentials?
5: I would say I am more convinced. It wavered, but the confidence that they have got from this series against Orlando is going to really push them into this series against Cleveland Cavaliers. And the fact that their defense really improved, and Cade, who had a collapsed lung just a couple of months ago, he's really starting to get into a rhythm. So I'm not saying they would win, but the fact that like they should be a really tough team to beat, especially with that confidence and definitely the synchronicity that we're seeing from them on the court.
1: As you say, so many stories within stories here. And yes, we've now got the Pistons against the Cleveland Cavaliers in the semifinals. The Cavaliers beating the Toronto Raptors in their own deciding game seven. How strong are the Cavs looking for you?
5: To be honest, I am based in Toronto, but I am not a Raptors fan. So I say what I'm going to say without any bias. If you are a Cleveland Cavaliers fan, you should be embarrassed by their performance. They were forced to go to a game seven against a team that notoriously had very little players have any playoff experience and were without two of their main starters. One starter, Emmanuel, quickly missed the entire series, and then Brandon Ingram missed.

0: lost at least 2.5 games, and they forced them to a game seven. They looked messy. They weren't making their shots. I would not have any confidence if I was a Cavs fan right now. And this is a team that if the Raptors did beat, they would have had to blow up that roster. That's how embarrassing this series was for the Cavs Nation.
1: Yeah, sometimes just going through doesn't tell the whole story, does it? And if you're a Cavs fan, you can take your hands off your ears now. But I think it needed saying in this case. We've got the semifinals starting up later this Monday in the East. That's the Philadelphia 76ers against the New York Knicks. Thoughts on that one?
0: Oh my gosh, the drama off the court already between Joel Embiid telling fans not to sell their tickets and that to try to take over Madison Square Garden, which is a tough place to win, where of course that's the Knicks' home. And then you have the Knicks player saying stuff about the 76ers. You add that into what you're going to see, a really physical battle. This is a series that I have been waiting for and hoping for that would happen all regular season long. Two storied and historic great franchises taking each other on. Will Joel Embiid continue to play to a great level where he almost had a triple-double? And how will the roomies and Josh Hart and Jalen Brunson show out? And will OG Anunoby be able to stay healthy because he is an elite defensive player? This is going to be a battle in the garden.
1: These are great times for the neutrals. You set that up beautifully. We've also got in the West, Minnesota Timberwolves against San Antonio Spurs.
0: Yeah, and it's all about Anthony Edwards' health. He has returned to, you know, on-court activities. He was injured and missed the last game. Of course, Dante DiVincenzo, he is out, but Edwards is their leading scorer. When will he be available in the series is the biggest question of this all. And then how will these two teams actually face against each other? Because when you look at it, when you take kind of those names out, yes, you have Rudy Gobert and Victor Wembanyama. But other than that, it's a bunch of players I think an average NBA fan wouldn't be able to name. So I think they're kind of a little bit more evenly matched than what we're seeing out in the East.
1: Interesting, as always. Cannot wait. Lindsay, thank you so much for joining us.
0: Thanks for having me.
1: Finally, to Formula One, Mercedes' Kimi Antonelli held off McLaren's Lando Norris to win the Miami Grand Prix, extending his championship lead. That was the Italian's third win in a row. So does that mean he's the driver to beat this year? Here is 1996 world champion Damon Hill and the seven-time Grand Prix winner Juan Pablo Montoya.
2: So the question is, can Mercedes keep the development as well? We're assuming that Mercedes is going to be the best car all year. We're assuming what they're bringing to Canada is going to make a huge leap and put them ahead of McLaren. One of the harder things nowadays is bringing developments and making sure they work the right way. Mm-hmm. That is what, you know what I mean, what will make or break the team's year. You look at how close everybody was in the first three races as teammates, and here we have the top four with different cars. Yeah. So I think that's a big part to play.
3: You have to say, from the start of the season, where everyone thought that Mercedes had something they were hiding, and then we went to Melbourne and suddenly they really unleashed what they had. You have to say, they were feeling like this is going to be a walkover season. So, you know, the fact that McLaren have caught up so quickly here in Miami, they clearly have put some work in and they won the sprint.
2: More. And they have more coming to Canada.
3: The same power unit. They've obviously learned that they're not getting... Do you remember the noises they were making about, hey, wait a minute, we're customers and you're not telling us the whole story, what's going on? So I think they've worked out...
2: I don't think they got it, but I think they figured it out.
3: Yeah, figured it out. I think you're right.
2: I think they said, look, pal, you have it there. You got to write your own
3: code. Which is to their credit, which means that they are a formidable team, perhaps even better, given that they don't have the insight that Mercedes have into their own power unit. And so that's quite an impressive performance by McLaren this weekend.
1: Damon Hill and Juan Pablo Montoya. The World Snooker Final is level at 14 frames all, and Manchester City are about to kick off away at Everton, one of their two games in hand as they look to cut the gap to Arsenal. Follow it all on the BBC Sport website.
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0: ABC News. Good morning, I'm Simon Lauder. US military commanders say they've destroyed several Iranian naval boats and intercepted cruise missiles and drones as they attempt to reopen the Strait of Hormuz. Here's America's editor John Lyons.
1: It's unclear exactly what has been damaged or destroyed in the strait, but what is clear is that tensions are escalating. US commanders refused to comment when asked whether the April 8th ceasefire was still in place, but acknowledged that Iran's Revolutionary Guard was actively interfering with US operations. President Donald Trump says the US Navy has assisted two US-flagged ships to move through the strait, but as many as 2,000 vessels remain unable to move. John Lyons, ABC News, Washington.
0: Three people have died and four others have survived a boating tragedy off the New South Wales north coast. Emergency services rushed to South Ballina early last night after reports a yacht was in trouble in rough seas. A marine rescue vessel was sent out to help, but police say that craft rolled as it tried to cross the bar. Authorities aren't saying if the deceased were on the yacht or the rescue craft. Police Minister Yasmin Cadley has paid tribute to the volunteers.
2: I think it's important that we remember everybody's family and friends at this time. This will be a shocking experience for all of those. But also a community like Ballina is a close-knit community and they really will be feeling this today.
0: Next week's federal budget will include changes to capital gains tax, negative gearing and trust fund rules. Economics reporter Tom Crowley has the details.
3: Anthony Albanese and Jim Chalmers were adamant before the election that they would not revive Labor's 2019 platform to rein in tax concessions for investment properties. But after a landslide election victory and growing anger among young voters about housing affordability, the Prime Minister and the Treasurer are preparing to shift. Negative gearing will be pared back in future, but will be fully grandfathered for existing investments. The capital gains tax discount is set for an overhaul, and trusts could face a new minimum rate of tax. The budget will be delivered in 7 days.
0: Economists are tipping the Reserve Bank will increase interest rates again later today. Sam Wilkinson reports.
4: The expectation is that interest rates will go up by a quarter of a percentage point to 4.35%. That would be the third such increase this year and take the official cash rate back to where it was in 2024. Headline inflation came in at 4.6% last week, driven in most part by high fuel prices. However, the RBA's preferred measure of underlying inflation, which excludes fuel and other volatile items, came in steady at 3.3%. But it's still above that 2-3% target range the RBA has been looking for. After the announcement is made this afternoon, RBA Governor Michelle Bullock will speak to the media and explain the bank's thinking.
0: The federal government says it will wind back its popular fringe benefits tax exemption for electric vehicles from next year. Here's political reporter Lexi Junawick.
5: The existing electric vehicle discount will continue in full until the end of March 2027. But from April 1st, 2027, and for 2 years, the full discount will apply only for EVs costing $75,000 or less. The government says this is to encourage manufacturers to offer more affordable choices to Australians. From April 2029, all EVs below the luxury car tax threshold will receive a 25% discount on payable fringe benefits tax. The government expects the progressive changes will save the budget $1.7 billion over 4 years.
0: A new report shows dialysis units are being forced to ration life-saving care for patients with kidney failure. Analysis of more than 300 dialysis units around Australia by the Australian Society of Nephrology and Dialysis and Transplant Registry reveals about a quarter have machines lying idle because of insufficient staff or funding. The Society's President Sharon Ford says some units have waiting lists of several years.
6: We are at a point of crisis where units are really unable to increase to address acute demand.
0: The Foreign Minister Penny Wong will travel to Fiji today to progress discussions on a new treaty aimed at strengthening strategic and economic ties between the two countries. Fuel security will also be high on the agenda as Pacific Islands grapple with supply chain disruptions and rising fuel costs. The trip follows meetings Australia has had with nations including Japan, China, Singapore and Malaysia. ABC News.
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11: Hello and welcome to Stumped, your intercontinental hit of news, features and debate from the quirky world of cricket. I'm Alison Mitchell in London, keeping a close eye on what FIFA are doing for the Afghan women footballers. They've in fact changed their rules, no less, to enable them to now play in international competitions, basically allowing the registration of international or representative teams in exceptional circumstances where a member association can't. Sound a bit of a familiar scenario? Let's hope the ICC chief, Jay Shah, is taking notes for cricket.
12: Ali, well done on your award, which we'll come to at some point. I would
11: Thank
12: hope
11: you,
12: so
11: Jim.
12: You can tell us more. Very nice that you've received that. Wonderful recognition. Just quickly, it's Jim Maxwell here in Sydney. The deal on partial privatisation of the BBL has been shelved. You need to get five of the six states on board, and two of the six at the moment, New South Wales and Queensland, are basically saying no. So we're not sure where all this is going to end up, but it's in the backwater. State of flux exists.
13: Well, I wonder what's going to happen in the future. But for now, I must say, Jim, I'm very happy that the BBL is fiercely independent of all the rest of the stuff going on in the world. And Alison, everything else pales into insignificance. Congratulations on the award. That's it, isn't it? The Stump team. We'll take 2% of it. If you don't mind.
11: Well, we better explain what it's for and who it's from. It's the Sports Journalist Association Award, which I received for Sport for Change Journalism. And it was in recognition of the efforts to keep the story of the Afghan women's cricket team alive. And Stumped has been such an important platform for doing that. So, yeah, thanks to you both and to our production team for always backing us to keep telling that story. And, of course, really, I think the award is for the Afghan women cricketers themselves and where they've got to so far. And, of course, there's the three extraordinary women, Mel and Emma and Catherine, who helped to get them out of Afghanistan in the first place. But I think it's a bit of a boon for journalism to show that there is still the ability for journalism to effect change, and that is what the award was there to recognise.
13: Alison, very gracious of you to share it with all of us, in a sense, but allow me to complete my introduction as well.
11: Absolutely.
13: Just for form's sake. This is Charu Sharma for Akash Vani. I'm back home in Bangalore after completing another auction for the Ultimate Table Tennis League. You know, the rest of the sports in India are desperate to find a little ray of sunshine somewhere or the other. So back in Bangalore and came back to a massive hailstorm. So it's brought the temperatures down, but also a lot of destruction. Anyway, congratulations once again. We've done quite a few stories on what you got the award for, haven't we, on Stumped?
11: Indeed. And the story's not yet over because their funding is due to come to an end in the next few months, really. So big question for the ICC as to what next. And indeed, FIFA setting a bit of a precedent now on a global level with what they are doing. Now, coming up on Stumped this week, we're going to hear

0: Here from Calcutta Knight Riders chief executive Venky Mysore about the new venue in Los Angeles where cricket's going to make its Olympic return. But first of all, the hype around the Women's T20 World Cup has been ramped up with England, the home nation, announcing its squad in a rather unique way. A video was released by the ECB with well-known presenters and stars from all different sports revealing the 15 players. The tournament's just over a month away now. Nat Siverbrunt will be leading the England side, and the squad includes the eye-catching call-up of uncapped left-arm spinner Tilly Courtine Coleman, who's just 18 years old. Jim, first of all, I mean, that announcement video was pretty cool. You had sporting stars like Lando Norris from F1, Justin Rose, a former major winner in golf, and darts champion Luke Littler all getting involved. Have you seen anything quite like that?
1: No, that's unique, and it's full of imagination and creativity. So well done for putting the message out there like that. I don't think anything like that has occurred with the men's or the women's game here. Maybe it's because there's so much competition to get the news and airspace to put your announcement out there. But I saw the video clip and it was very clever indeed. So I hope that they get the profile and recognition from here on leading into the World Cup that they deserve. And I hope that it puts them up there on the front page to play in the final.
0: Yeah, I mean, I remember the New Zealand squad, the men's squad it was for the 2023 World Cup, being announced by their family members, which was really, really cute. You had the kids maybe with their mum saying, you know, the number, the shirt number, so-and-so, number 23, my dad, Kane Williamson, you know, whatever it may be. It was very, very sweet, and that went quite viral. And again, 2024, the next year for the Women's T20 World Cup, New Zealand had two little kids sitting as if in a mock press conference announcing the squad. So they've done some pretty creative things as well. But, you know, Jim, it is important, isn't it? This sort of thing helps to get cricket. It aligns it with the mainstream, which is important.
1: Very important, particularly with the women's game. We

0: sport is the women's cricket team. I think they've gone past the men now. So, yes, important to keep the profile up there. And that's a great way for England to do it, because they do need to jump back under the spotlight. They've been a bit backstage lately, haven't they?
1: Yeah, and the T20 World Cup will be played out against the background of the Football World Cup as well. And Wimbledon will be happening when the semi-finals get going. Chari, I mean, in India, I suppose you don't need any help to get cricket into the mainstream like that. And you get celebs aligned with cricket all the time, don't you?
2: Yeah, the two events you've mentioned, that's a bit of a damper in terms of viewership. But you're back in India, Alison. You know, cricket's obviously been in the forefront for many decades now. Not so women's cricket. And I think it was the WPL, and I can credit the WPL for ensuring that a lot more attention was heaped on women's cricket. Now, when it comes to endorsement, you mentioned some big names of sport in the UK. What could be bigger than the male cricketers in India talking about women's cricket? So that's been happening for quite a while now. But, you know, just the multi-sport in me, or multi-sport person in me, wishes that other sports persons also get aligned with cricket, and are used to promote cricket. Now, nothing quite so exceptional in India in terms of announcing the team so far. I think the board almost always takes that privilege of announcing the teams. But how fabulous to think of something more creative to announce a cricket team, even if it's the women's, certainly not the men's, and have sports persons or other persons of eminence announcing the teams. That would be just fantastic to give them also, especially other sports persons, a little ray of sunshine.
1: Yep, and talking about eye-catching moments, the part of the announcement that was most eye-catching is the inclusion of Tilly Courtine Coleman, just 18 years of age. No Tammy Beaumont, by the way. I mean, she actually captained England the last time she played a T20 back in July of last year, but hasn't featured in the last couple of World Cup squads in that format. Leg spinner Sarah Glenn is injured. But yes, Courtine Coleman, she's been performing well in recent months domestically and intra-squad matches on the South Africa tour they went on. Is there an element of gamble in picking an uncapped 18-year-old for a World Cup?
2: Well, I don't think so. I think it's a very exciting thing for her, without doubt. But I wonder if she's going to get a game, though. But even just sitting around the dressing room along with the rest of the big stars, it's a fabulous move. And obviously, she's ready in many ways, certainly in terms of talent. One just hopes that she has a nice, steady head on her shoulders through the World Cup and then gains from it as she goes along. But I also wonder...

0: you know, burst onto the scene at the age of 16, then went on to make an England debut in that sense. Yeah, 18, she's actually had a good couple of years and featuring in that greater pressure cooker of the 100 to develop and become, you know, this more rounded individual and cricketer. Yeah, so I'd say she's been on the watch list for a while. And Chari, when you mentioned whether she'll get a game, yes, she is one of three left-arm spinners in the squad, along with Sophie Eccleston, who, you know, I think is nailed on to be starting. So kind of battling with Lindsay Smith for a place. And they bowl with similar pace, but I think Courtine Coleman actually gets more turns. There's certainly going to be lots of options for Siva Brunts, and they've got Charlie Dean there as well as an off-spinner.
1: Well, Alison, I must also ask you, what do you think the selectors saw in her, and if you've seen her performances as well, to fast-track her to the England team? Because there must be something extraordinary.
0: Yeah, I think it is that ability that she's got, the maturity, the ability to really turn the ball. Charlotte Edwards knows her game really inside out. So she's certainly impressed when she's been playing in these intra-squad games and domestically. And she's a talent. So, yeah, at 18 years of age, get her in there. And you said an exciting pick.
1: You know, you mentioned Charlotte Edwards. And I just thought I'd quote her once again because she has also mentioned two key words. She said that Tilly's ready and mature. Now, how mature can somebody be at 18? Obviously, she is well beyond her years. But I suppose if you're good enough, you're old enough.
0: I think so. And you know what as well? This year in the 100, she went for over £100,000 bought by Southern Brave, which is a massive leap from the, what, 12 grand or so she would have been on last year. So, I mean, in a financial sense, she has had to grow up and mature very, very quickly. I mean, at her age, at 18, I think I was getting £3 an hour at my local radio station answering the phone lines, you know, wrapping up presents for competition winners. Yeah, she was about 9 years old when England won the 2017 World Cup. So she's grown up, of course, in this era of England having been champions, but, you know, haven't won anything since. So there's a big, big job ahead of this England squad now.
2: Just going over that England squad, what do you think about the quality of it? Are they going to get to the semi-finals, final? How good is this squad?

0: And the Aussies will always carry high expectation. South Africa are in great form with dominant T20 series win over India.
1: Alison, Heather Knight led the team for so many years. Now she's just another player here. What kind of role do you see for her?
0: I think she's still got that experience, Ted, hasn't she? It's only Heather Knight and Nat Siverbrunt who remain in the squad from that 2017 World Cup win. So I think she has slipped into the ranks quite beautifully. And when that happens, that former captain is so often a quiet support and a pillar for the captain. There's no sense of ego around Heather Knight at all. So there's no sense of, you know, sort of jostling for you know, any kind of say in, you know, in what goes on. But she will be that quiet support. And with the bat, yeah, she needs to be able to move through gears and show that as well as being that sort of anchor role, she can score at pace and perform the role that a batter of her quality really needs to. Well, England's opening game is against Sri Lanka at Edgbaston, and oh, they'll just want to get momentum behind them, won't they, with an early win in a home tournament. That has got to be so important, hasn't it, to really galvanise the public, Chari?
1: Without doubt, on every possible front. I mean, let's begin with the team itself. You know, you get off to a great start, there's only praise, there's no criticism, the media gets behind you, so it's important from the media point as well, for the fans too. All of a sudden that belief starts. It's a bit of a sort of a snowball, really, kind of picks up really well. And finally, commercially too, I think, you know, tickets sell out a lot more, the sponsors all feel happy. So that first match, regardless of what people might say, and of course they are favoured to win, does have a huge bearing.
2: Yes, well, good thing for England is that they're not playing Australia or India in their group. So that should help them get to a prominent spot for the next round. I just hope you get the weather that you seem to be having at the moment when the tournament starts. I saw the crowd numbers at the Oval the other day for a county game. Something's happening there.
0: Yeah, and of course then the men's and women's county game is happening

0: eight pitches. And we also will have a practice facility which will have eight pitches, literally adjacent to the main ground that is being put in place. So it has already taken shape to a point where this square will be ready for hosting MLC games in the first week of July. We'll have a field of play that will be world-class. That was always our goal. So we have not spared any expense in making sure that the field of play is going to be absolute world-class. It'll compare with any other top-notch cricket facility around the world.
1: Could KKR play a game at the stadium in Pomona one day? Is that something that could be a possibility one day?
0: Wouldn't that be wonderful? You know, I mean, I think the challenge with that, frankly, is always the player availability. You know, once the IPL season is over, everyone's got their calendars and they're all running in different directions. But BCCI in the past has talked about, you know, a couple of teams going out and playing exhibition games to sort of grow cricket in that region, plus also help in turn IPL in terms of fans from around other parts of the world. So that's always on the agenda. We've been trying. You know, this is my 16th season with IPL, and we've tried every year, but somehow it's not happened, mainly because of player availability more than anything else. I think there's been a lot of interest to stage it, and we've had concrete proposals from particularly the US and Canada and stuff like that. But one day, if it becomes reality, and hopefully this will be an added incentive.
1: We do see it with the American teams now, you know, the NFL teams in particular, and you'll know this well, that they're putting down footprints in Europe. They're playing at places like Tottenham and Bayern Munich and things like that. I guess that's one of the next frontiers for the IPL is to kind of move into that area and use that model as a way to go.
0: No doubt about it. I think there's a lot of opportunity and work to be done to be able to develop new markets. And also, they have a chance to piggyback on what we're doing here, not just us as Knight Riders, but also the other teams that are doing MLC, whatnot, to be able to grow the market even more, which will have a strong rub-off on even IPL. And when the viewership goes up, obviously it has a positive effect on various things like media rights and things like that. And so I think it makes a lot of sense. First things first, we just have to deliver on what we've started here and demonstrate what can happen. And I think it'll lead to a few interesting opportunities.
2: Well, that's the BBC's Tim Abraham speaking to Venky Mysore, KKR's chief executive. Some interesting stuff in there. Chari, let me come to you first. If we go back to the World Cup in New York, and India was one of the teams that were reportedly unhappy with the pitch, what type of surface do you think KKR would be looking to curate in California?
3: Well, they personally as a team have a reasonably good bowling attack, but let's face it, you know, what do fans love? What's closest to them? The boundary. So they like the fours and the sixes. And, you know, if there are wickets three or four in the middle of the pitch, it's too far away for a fan to really exult and enjoy it. So I suspect they'll have to be out-and-out batting pitches if they can actually make that happen, because pitch-making and the whole square is really a very complicated process. You don't get it right the first time. They can keep digging it up and trying it again and again. I wonder which soil they're using. Plenty of questions, but without doubt, batting pitches, because the fans would like to see the ball flying into their area more often than wickets falling. I mean, that's a given.
2: Well, the stadium and the pitches in particular should, Jim, have a bit more time to bed in a way that they didn't for the T20 World Cup in New York. Does that encourage you that the surfaces, you know, should be up to scratch for the Olympics?
4: I'm not sure what we're going to get. Hopefully the future of T20 is not all about fours and sixes, which worries me at the moment. It's become such a batsman's game that the bowlers, they really shouldn't be paid as much as the batsmen, because the batsmen are the stars. The bowlers are like waiters coming out with champagne glasses for the batsmen to swill down.
2: So, poor bowlers.
4: Yes. Well, the game is just, it's like golf. It, you know, the big hitters are winning the argument. You've got fast outfields, small grounds, trampoline style bats. Who wants to bowl, for goodness sake, in these games? Well, someone wants to bowl because they get paid a lot of money for turning up and bowling four overs. It's very nice, thank you. So I just

0: stupid. It's a contest, that's all. I'm sick of watching slogathons, and basically that's what most of the IPL is.
1: Well, I mean, a lot of the most interesting games are the ones where the bowlers come into it at whatever level of the game. You want to have that contest between bat and ball. Chari, going back to Major League Cricket, it does seem like quite a statement for the future of MLC that KKR are understood to have taken a long-term lease on a stadium that, you know, will eventually have capacity for 15,000 by the time it's fully developed.
2: Well, I'm glad that the IPL has given rise to this kind of commercial success, which is what has allowed the KKR franchise, their LA franchise, to actually take that long-term lease, which is wonderful for the game in LA or that part of the country. Remember, of course, you know, geographically, they seem to enjoy reasonably good weather through the year, because I do wonder, it's great for the diaspora, the Asian diaspora, they'd love to be able to watch matches there, but how many of the seriously top-level matches can be held there? Maybe a little through the MLC, but you've got 365 days in a year. And if it's not used for big-time cricket for 355, then, there's something to be said about white elephants as well. But maybe it'll be a big training venue for local teams.
1: Multi-purpose.
2: The biggest question in my mind, true, the biggest question

0: there's a big limit on the diaspora numbers. And by the way, they're set to reduce a bit considering what's going on. But the locals, the average American has to take to the game. And yes, having a permanent stadium with a reasonably good pitch and maybe a smashing of matches 5 or 7 during the year will create a little bit of noise. But is that enough? Not yet, not likely. But let me not sound cynical.
1: I noticed in that chat Tim Abram had there that Venky Mysore talked about the possibility of some exhibition matches. And it's an interesting aspect of the development of the game potentially in the US, Charu. Surely if the game is going to develop and grab an audience, it needs the best players on show. So what's the chance of the best of the IPL turning up, including the 15-year-old who's wowing us all with his extraordinary hitting? That's got to happen, hasn't it?
0: Vaibhav Suryavanshi, unfortunately not playing for KKR. Maybe they've got an eye out for him. He's going to be in RR for a very long time. But, you know, Jim, it's once again, I'm back to the average American argument, because that's what's required to, for a sport to grow in any country. And all I can say is that it's important to keep chipping away. Soccer has been chipping away for so many years in the U.S. But the one window, Venky Mysore talked about the difficulty of getting players together, and that's a big problem for all IPL teams, barring the IPL window. But like a lot of other sports, and there was mention of NFL, before the season starts in India, all the teams do get together. And, you know, if you have preseason games, that's a wonderful time for any team, certainly the KKR team also, to be in the U.S., play 2 or 3 matches amongst themselves or with other locals, and, you know, mix it all up and get a really big-time team playing in the U.S. and attracting that kind of attention. So I do think it's not that difficult, provided they use the 2 or 3 weeks before the season to, or before the first match, to actually play in the U.S. And I have to once again add that commercially, the way IPL teams are going, I don't think that's going to be a barrier. So let's not hear the fact that we don't have a sponsor in the U.S. and so on and so forth. The team can just go in there, fly there in a jet and fly back after playing 3 or 4 local matches. So I don't think that's going to be a problem. And it's a good way to start.
2: You wonder about the key to growth, Charu. You talk about, you know, when will Americans, you know, who traditionally follow American sports, when will they get interested in cricket, or will it just

0: was more meaningful in Canada and the United States than it is at the moment. So, yes, it's going to have to be some player, you would think, from the West Indies or India who's got that background. I'll be amazed if they can come up with their own American-born star in the near future. In time, let's hope we get some sort of Michael Jordan or whatever coming along in the world of cricket. But, yeah, and until that happens, I think it's going to be a struggle, because it's fascinating. You were talking about how these sports like the NFL are taking their game somewhere else. We've got the NFL playing in Australia in some month's time in two big matches. So this is the nature of all sport, as to try and get as many people following the game, even if it's not your national team, particularly in the NFL's case, because they don't have one in Australia. But Aussie rules here. They're going to India, Charu. I don't know whether you've heard about that. They found some parishioners in India who've taken up the game, as it were, and they're trying to launch the... It's all about going global. Mm. Even the politicians are getting carried away with global. But the sports, they're trying to catch up.
1: Yeah, Jim, I must confess, I did hear about the Aussie rules coming to India, and I heard about it because, you know, there's a sort of a there's a lot of synergy between Aussie rules and, in some sense, Kabaddi as well. So Kabaddi went to Melbourne for a tournament or two, or a match or two. Yeah. Very well attended. Everybody loved it. And I'm sure that, you know, Aussie rules here will have a little something, or more than a little something, to do with the Kabaddi fraternity and make sure that there are some matches, not only as exhibition between the members who are coming from Australia, but also some kind of local talent. So we'll see how that goes. But, I mean, once again, when it comes to cricket in America, I cannot help but be just not that positive, because the scenario is still very, very nascent there. And even the Olympics, Alison, I think we'll do a bit for those who are interested there, the diaspora. But unless the local average American starts taking to it, I'm afraid these are all just little chips which are useful, but I think it's still a long way to go for cricket to become big time in the US.
2: Yeah, it is exciting to see, really, sort of how cricket develops in the States, and in particular then with the stadium now being built in Pomona and the MLC, well, feeling like it's very much on the up. Finally on Stumped, a new book called A Picture of England charts two decades of the England men's cricket team through images taken by award-winning photographer Gareth Copley-Jones. Now, the book spans over 180 test matches and 39 overseas tours. So what is touring life like as a photographer? How do you capture the range of triumphs and setbacks and personalities that make up an international cricket team? And Gareth, who now works for Getty Images, joins us. Gareth, great to have you on. I should tell people that we know each other well. In fact, your first tour to Pakistan in 2005 was my first tour with England men as well back then. And that's where your book starts, with some brilliant pictures. It was like looking at my own Facebook album from yesteryear. I knew yours are way, way better. How has the book been received?
3: It's been really well received. Anybody that follows England cricket realises there's lots of ups and downs. It's not like following some teams where you're just up all the time. We're very much up and down. So, yeah, so many memories over 20 years. Part of the book, we wanted the players to talk about the pictures. So me and Rory, who put the book together, we've...
2: Rory Dollard, yep.
3: Rory, yeah. He's been brilliant. He's put up with me chasing down... you know, all these legends of English cricket, and saying, can you just talk quickly about your pictures? And, yeah, they've loved looking back on the memories. I've loved looking back on the memories.
2: So, go on, what's your favourite out of all the ones that you featured in the book?
3: Do you know what? I don't have a favourite picture. People say I should do, because I was there for the World Cup final. I was there for Stokes at Headingley. I was in the right spot. I was there when we had that DRS decision with Jimmy Anderson in 2013. I was there at Sydney. So many memories. But it's almost like the pictures from the forgotten games that I look at and go, oh, that was a really good day. You know, and those are the pictures that I like the most, the ones that I'd forgotten about. So when I put the book together, I had to go through 20 years worth of pictures again just to make sure I hadn't missed anything. And it was going through those pictures. Those were my favourites, the ones that brought back all the memories.
2: Just to say quickly again at the start of the book, the one which instantly brought a memory for me was the picture of a load of

0: debris on the side of the outfield in a test match in Faisalabad in 2005. And that was when there was an explosion in the middle of the England-Pakistan test match. And you've got memories from Marcus Trescothick, who was batting out in the middle in that moment. And then there's also, though, a photograph alongside it of Michael Vaughan pushing a sight screen into position, which is in the Baggy Jinnah Park. And again, that's sort of a memory from away from the major match. That was a warm-up game, wasn't it, before that test series. So, yeah, you're right. Some of the strongest memories that your pictures evoked in me were of things that actually were those extracurricular things that happen when you're on a cricket tour.
1: Yeah, like, we're really lucky with the cricket. There's not really the distance with cricket when we're all on tour. You know, everyone sort of mucks in. We're all sort of staying roughly in the same hotels. We go for dinner.

0: numbers from you when you have to do a book on pictures. How many did you eventually have in front of you to be able to select the few that went into the book?
1: Well, the book's over the book's over 300 pages, so I think there's about 400 pictures in. But then you work that out over 20 years, and actually it's not that many per year. So, yeah, we had to be really, really brutal and trim it down. And the thing I wanted about the book was it would be quite easy to do a book of all the really big characters of English cricket, but I wanted the book to include the guys that maybe had their one magical moment, their one great day, and they might not have played that much for England. So there is a few, you know, a lot of players in there that maybe only won two or three caps. So, but yeah, narrowing it down, because we're constantly narrowing it down pictures-wise, because we take 1,000 pictures a day at a test match. So, and then that gets narrowed down to the ones that get sent. So we as photographers, we learn to be really brutal with his editing.
2: Now, Gareth, come on, favourite Ashes pick.
1: My favourite Ashes pick is probably Jimmy Anderson with the DRS decision in 2013. As photographers, we hate DRS because everything just stops. There's often a celebration and then someone crosses their arms and everybody stops celebrating and has a drink, and then they might celebrate again after they've seen the replay. But it's never quite as good. The instantaneous DRS has taken it out completely. But that wicket, because it was the final wicket of the test match, and the tension that had been built up, because I think they only won by 15 runs in the end, that was my favourite picture, I suppose, from an Ashes. Jimmy Anderson, once it got given on this big screen, he came running straight at me. And it was almost like one of those football celebrations where they've all won a penalty shootout. And there's nine players in the picture, and that never normally happens, you know, because cricket fields are so big. And that probably is my favourite.
3: Yeah, I would say, Gareth, that photojournalism is evident all the way through the book. You've got the lovely portraiture shots as well, the beautiful one of Joe Root sitting on a rock in front of the Remarkables range in New Zealand, which I wonder, did you pick the Remarkables because you knew he was going to be a remarkable player?
1: I think everyone knew Joe Root was going to be really good. And Joe's been really kind. He's done the foreword for the book and he spoke about his memories. But yeah, when we go to these wonderful places like New Zealand and Queenstown, and recently we've been to Dharamshala and the Himalayas, you just want to take those pictures because you never know if you'll ever get back there again. So it's quite easy to persuade a player to sit on a rock in front of a beautiful mountain range. You know, it's a lovely picture to have, you know. Sometimes it's a little bit more difficult when you're in Manchester. So, yeah.
3: Yeah, and also less easy, I imagine, when you've got to be there for the right moment, for the story, like that explosion in Faisalabad, like the groundsman digging up the run-ups after the test abandonment in Antigua. There's countless other moments through the book as well where, yeah, that sense of you being the photojournalist that has to take the photos to illustrate the story as well, which goes into what you're saying about your ways thinking about what's happening. It's not just the game, it's the whole ethos around it and the story. Gareth, the book is brilliant. Thanks for being with us to share some of your favourites and your memories as well. I'll see you at the ground very soon.
1: Thank you very much.
3: Gareth Copley-Jones, a picture of England charting two decades of England men's cricket team. Well, that's all we've got time for on Stumped for this week. So I'll say thanks to Jim and to Charu, and we'll see you all again next time. Until then, bye-bye.
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0: 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And how much is too much? 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
3: Welcome to the Sporting Witness podcast from the BBC World Service. Today, we're going back to July 2010. The German cyclist Jens Voigt crashed while descending a mountain in the Pyrenees during the Tour de France. With his bike destroyed and his team's support cars a long way up the road, Voigt borrowed a child's bike and rode the next 15 kilometres on it. In 2018, he spoke to Ashley Byrne.
4: It's July 2010, and thousands of spectators are lining the steep mountain roads in the French Pyrenees to watch one of the crucial final stages of the Tour de France. On the descent from the infamous Col de Perisord, the German cyclist Jens Voigt is riding hard to support one of the race leaders. But suddenly he loses control of his bike and takes a dramatic fall.
5: Basically, my front tire went ping, and I just had enough time to think, oh, this is going to be painful, until I crashed.
4: Jens Voigt was bruised and battered, his bike a mangled mess. But despite the odds stacked against him, he refused to give up.
5: I'm like, no, this is not going to happen, because I had this terrible crash in 2009 where he took me off a helicopter, right? And I figured, this is not going to happen again. I cannot abandon another time. 3.5 days ago to Paris, right?
4: Jens Voigt grew up in East Germany during the 1970s and took up cycling as a child as a way to channel his excessive energy. He quickly became successful, and in 1998 he debuted in the Tour de France, the highlight of the cycling calendar.
5: 198 riders start the Tour de France. So you are ready. You are at the high of your season, and basically you worked all your career to be selected, to be in the Tour de France team, and you are ready. You feel like a loaded spring coil and just waiting for somebody to pull the trigger and release the pressure off you.
4: So it's very special then to be competing. It must feel pretty amazing to be part of it.
5: Indeed. Being in the Tour de France is always a special part, just because it is our biggest, most beautiful, most stressful, the hardest and the most dangerous event we have.
4: In 2010, the grueling three-week race took the cyclists through the Netherlands, Belgium and around France, combining sprint stages, time trials and long climbs in the Alps and the Pyrenees.
5: So roughly every year, 40, 50 or 60 riders do not make it. So once you get onto that last stage in Paris, you feel like you are a member of a small elite of survivors. And hardly anyone survives the Tour de France without at least having one crash.
4: During the 2010 Tour de France, Voigt was a member of Team Saxo Bank. He was working for one of the favourites, Andy Schleck.
5: So our job basically was to protect our leader, make sure he doesn't get caught in a crash or behind a crash and loses time without any reasons.
4: By stage 16, Schleck was just a few seconds off the race lead. He needed to gain time in the mountains in order to survive the final time trial a few days later.
5: Since I love him like my younger brother, he will pardon me for saying that his time trialing was not the best. It's unfortunately just the truth. So as soon as we approached the mountains, we had to be more aggressive, go on the offense, try to gain time, because we got to go into that last time trial with at least a two-minute gap.
4: And so started the 16th stage of the Tour de France.
5: We're at the morning of a very tough mountain stage, and basically from the start, it went up a more or less famous climb, Col de Perisord in the French Pyrenees.
4: Like every team in the race, Saxo Bank had two support cars, carrying supplies and spare bikes for the riders. The team managers decided to send the cars up front to stick with Andy Schleck at all times.
5: Within the first 10 miles or 15 kilometres of the race, you lose 10 minutes because nobody could come to you to give you a new wheel. You would lose the Tour de France. So now we start this stage. Andy Schleck is by himself in the first group. A friend of mine, Chris Anker Sørensen, and myself, we are in the second group, 30 seconds off, maybe 40 seconds. So I figured, this is easy. We just survived this hill. On a downhill, we catch up and we're back with Andy. So we go over the top, and more or less before the first or second turn, I have a front wheel tire blowout. So I'm crashing down, get up again and look at the bike, and bike is broken, the fork is broken, the derailleur is broken off, and one wheel is broken. I'm bleeding, of course.
4: Under the rules of cycling, Voigt had to cross to the other side of the road to get medical attention, and that meant navigating through passing riders descending at high speed.
5: I feel there's this enormous pain in my arm, and I look down and I had a pretty bad cut. And blood was just kind of like spilling out, running down like my lower arm, then dripping off my fingertips. And I literally left a trace of blood. I was just thinking, this is like a stupid Hollywood movie. So I walk across, or I limp across the road to the medical car. They started like asking me, hey, how you feel? You want to keep going? What can we do for you? Then they checked all the wounds I had and patched me back up. And they said, okay, you're good to go.
4: There was one small problem. Jens didn't have a working bike to ride, and his team support cars were way up the road.
5: I look around, a bunch of spectators there. I'm like, dang, what could I do? Then I see this car with three or four little yellow kids' bikes on it. And I walked towards that car, said, hey, excuse me, sir, could I borrow one of your bikes for a while? And he looked at me like, you okay? I'm like, yeah, I'm okay. I just need a bike. I said, well, it's kids' bikes. I said, yeah, but that's all we have in a moment. So you just follow me until I will get my normal race bike back. So the guy hesitated a little, but then in the end, he went out of the car and gave me this yellow little kid's bike. So no click pedals, but had the old-fashioned toe clips like Eddie Merckx used to have. And of course, it was way too small. So I get the seat up as high as I can. I jump on the bike, follow the descent down to the valley, probably about 15 miles, 20 or 25 kilometers maybe I did on that bike.
4: By now, Saxo Bank were aware of Voigt's predicament. Although they couldn't wait for him, they did leave his replacement bike up ahead in the care of a traffic policeman who was managing the crowds of spectators.
5: So as I approach this corner, I can see the policeman jumping on the road and going, hey, Monsieur Vogt, I have your bike. And finally, I got my problem.

0: Barry's bike back or my spare bike. And the guys with the yellow kids bike, they were actually following me closely. I don't know if they ever thought I would steal their bike or if they were just curious what happens, but they followed me really closely. So we changed bikes back. I said thank you, and I went on my normal bike. And try to survive the stage and stay within the time limit.
1: And how were you feeling at that point? Was it good to be back on a full-size bike again?
0: I was in such a world of pain and just tunnel vision of going to the next corner, going to the next mountain, that I didn't have much time and energy left to focus on other things.
1: As well as his own determination, the unexpected support of his fellow cyclists helped him to get through the next two tough climbs.
0: So as I catch them, they look at me and, "Oh, Jens, you look terrible." So I was slow and I lost time. Every corner they looked back, stopped pedaling, waited for me to make sure that I'm with them. I'm still touched by that. Probably one of the biggest displays of fairness I have seen in my sporting career.
1: Voigt successfully completed the punishing mountain stage within the time limit, and despite broken ribs and a multitude of other injuries, he made it to Paris a few days later. Andy Schleck finished the race second, but was later awarded the Tour de France after Alberto Contador was disqualified. For Jens, 126th was his lowest finishing position, but it was one of his more memorable Tour de Frances.
0: Even for months after, every time he saw a yellow bike, "Oh, careful, Jens, stay with us, that is not your bike." But yeah, I wasn't willing to give up. I mean, who can say he finished the Tour de France stage on a kid's bike?
2: Jens Voigt retired in 2014 after setting a new world hour record for cycling. He was speaking to Ashley Byrne for that edition of the Sporting Witness podcast.

0: Fludging on the Blind Side with Roy and HG.
1: I don't think there are any rules, HG. I think it's just a feel thing. You know what it's like.
0: Fludging on the Blind Side with Roy and HG on ABC Listen.

0: ABC News. Hello, I'm Simon Lauder. Renewed Iranian missile strikes on the United Arab Emirates have raised the spectre of the oil-rich nation becoming directly involved in hostilities in the Gulf. Global Affairs editor Laura Tingle reports from Jerusalem.
1: Missile alarms were heard in Abu Dhabi and Dubai late yesterday for the first time since a ceasefire on April 8. They came after the Emirates were targeted by four Iranian missile strikes, with the country's oil production facilities at Fujairah hit. The UAE Foreign Ministry responded by condemning the renewed Iranian attacks as a dangerous escalation and a direct threat to the country's security, saying Abu Dhabi reserved its full and legitimate right to respond. A senior official was quoted on Israeli television as saying, "We will strike back," as talk of

0: nude assaults on Iran by both the US and Israel also escalate.
1: New South Wales police have confirmed two of three people who died in a boating emergency last night were members of the local volunteer rescue organisation. Six crew of the local marine rescue organisation were responding to a yacht in distress off South Ballina early last night when their vessel rolled while crossing the bar. The New South Wales Ambulance Service says one person was winched from rough seas by a helicopter crew. Three others made it to shore on their own. Marine Area Commander Superintendent Joe McNulty has told ABC Sydney it's a terrible tragedy.
2: Very unfortunately, very tragically, two marine rescue officers from the Ballina unit have lost their lives going to the aid of a stricken vessel in distress.
1: The Energy Minister says he still expects electric vehicle sales to be strong as the government winds back tax breaks for some new EV buyers. The popular policy, which exempts EVs from the fringe benefits tax, will be progressively reined in from next year because it's costing the budget about 10 times more than forecast. Chris Bowen says keeping the benefit is appropriate because the country wants more EVs, but he says the change is sensible.
3: Which does save $1.7 billion over the forward estimate. So that's, you know, it is a substantial saving, but it's a better calibrated support for EV purchases. The country benefits when we have a higher EV take-up.
1: The Assistant Minister for Customs, Julian Hill, says he's shocked tobacco giant Philip Morris International was granted permission to give evidence to a federal parliamentary inquiry in private. The inquiry into illicit tobacco abruptly closed to the public for about 45 minutes yesterday without explanation. Upon resuming, the Liberal Party inquiry was told representatives from Philip Morris gave evidence, which will be published later with their names redacted. Mr. Hill says giving the company permission to give evidence in secret goes directly against the World Health Organization's Framework Convention on Tobacco Control.
4: This is a convention that John Howard signed Australia up to that says dealings with big tobacco should only happen where strictly necessary, transparently in public, and at arm's length wherever possible.
1: The Reserve Bank is widely expected to increase interest rates again when it wraps up its two-day board meeting this afternoon. The steep rise in inflation caused by the jump in fuel prices amid the war in the Middle East is expected to contribute to the RBA's forecast move to raise rates to 4.35%. Fiona Clark.

0: RBA's expectations for when they'll taper off will be pushed further out. And we also might see a decrease in expectations of growth, which would highlight the twin problems of inflation rising and growth easing, and whether or not that leads to further rate rises going forward.
1: A teenager with multiple disabilities stranded for days in Vanuatu after the deadly 2024 earthquake is taking the Australian government to the Federal Court for discrimination. More from Disability Affairs reporter Naz Campanella.
2: Sean Semble.

0: I've been using this time to really freshen the mind. And then I come in hot. Then I've got my mind, you know, and thoughts all aligned on what to do, and here we are.
1: How about Ben Cameron messaged me the other night? He was turned on the IPL randomly and just was after a Friday night game or whatever it was. And the first thing he saw was Cam Green's bat getting measured, got put through the thing, and his bat was too big for essentially he had to go and get another stick. Oh, that's not something you see every day, but that's what's going on over at the IPL is measuring the size of people's bats and everything else. Great. That's what they're doing over there. That's what they're doing over there.
0: That usually happens, just a quick insight, inside a change room. So, you know, if the match referee will come round pre-game and just check bats.
1: Yeah.
0: So occasionally it happens on the field if something looks a bit off, but that is, it's like almost there's been a tip-off. Someone dialed the Big Bat hotline and said, you need to go measure Cam Green's bat.
1: Correct.
0: It looks a bit wide or a bit thick. How funny.
1: There's been a fair bit going on, Teddy, in the cricket universe.
0: Last week
1: I was chatting with the head of the Players Association and, 24 hours after that was released, whole thing's off. It's a big pause button hit on the privatisation of the BBL. Did you catch the Paul Marsh episode?
0: I did. I thought it was some of your best work.
1: Oh.
0: Paul was excellent.
1: He is.
0: And I gave that feedback. I mean, clear, direct, thoughtful. You got to remember, this is someone who has grown up inside Australian cricket, cares so deeply about it. And it plays out, you know, in how well, you know, he brought the ACA through, you know, some pretty formative years and now again at a bit of an interesting juncture. But a couple of things I took away. And you know the joy about Paul Marsh, and he's a friend of mine. And the best kind of friends are the ones that you can disagree with.
1: Yep.
0: You can give your view and you at the end you have a hug and a glass of wine. And there's no, you know, like we don't agree on everything. And we talk in private about these things. And a few people say, oh, did you hear what Pug said on the podcast? I was like, I'm sure it's nothing that he hasn't said to my face.
1: Yeah.
0: And it's all fine. And, you know, you got to remember his sole job is to do what's best by the players. And the Players Association is a union, essentially, and has brought the playing conditions and the earnings power of the players from nothing to significant, has done an amazing job. And this is where we kind of differ in our opinions. And, you know, Paul made a laugh. I always find it funny that players, you know, want to change a system that was so good to them. It was amazing to me. But I finished playing over 10 years ago. There was no T10 league in the UAE, there was no Sri Lankan T20, there was no Caribbean league, the IPL existed, there was no 100, there was no SA20. It was Big Bash and the IPL. So the world has changed. And this is kind of where we diverge in our views. And my view is that the current model is not really that fit for purpose. It needs to change. And there are some outputs of that. But even right down to the basics, we both believe that the best players should be paid more.
1: Yeah.
0: Where you know, he's, as he should be in his role, you know, very focused on you know what you described aptly is that middle class or lower middle class of cricketer. And all I guess where I say is we should be trading off money for flexibility or, you know, opportunity maybe for those players because the current model of being essentially paid up front, really, you know, Cricket Australia earns money and it goes straight to pay the players in a proportion. It works up to a certain point and then it breaks. And it's now breaking the system. And so we need to find a way to delay the gratification of the players, incentivize them on in different ways, still so that their total compensation is significant and growing largely. But there needs to be more incentive to be great and there needs to be more incentive to grow the game together. Because if you're only going on revenue, unfortunately, the way the game is now set up and the revenue drives of the game, it wasn't thought of at the time when the MOU was very thoughtfully put together. So we disagree. There's no problem in that. I mean, he articulates a

0: great case. I feel like I can articulate a equally compelling case. Doesn't mean we have to agree. And there needs to be, I think, some middle ground. And hopefully, I mean, I'm not on any side here. I'm just an observer. I don't work for Cricket Australia. I don't work for the Players Association.
1: He's a great man to represent you, isn't he? Like, if you're the players, you'd be pretty chuffed to have him in your corner. But
0: he's an absolute bulldog.
1: Yeah, rather than the redistribution of the total sum, which is basically how, like, a salary cap or anything like that works in any other sports league. Essentially, hey, if you've got, you know, a sensational, you know, player that deserves, you know, to be the best paid player in the competition, you know, if it's in the AFL or whatever it turns out to be, then he is that, but it means you got less money to go around for everyone else. So then you got to have a bunch of other guys that are on below what the average salary turns out to be. So I like what Paul's doing, though. He's basically saying, hey, we're happy with the fat middle class, and then we also want more money so we can pay the best players even more on top of that, where you think, well, then
0: it's... That's where I think it breaks down. We're talking male and female here, mm-hmm. and one drives a significant portion of revenue and the other is a growing and increasingly important area of the game, but is out of kilter with, you know, the wage inflation is out of kilter with the revenue growth in inflation.
1: Even domestic cricket, you know, outside of the Big Bash compared to international cricket, for example, like in the men's game, like some of the salaries guys are on to play, you know, Shield cricket and One Day Cup in front of two men and a dog.
0: 100%. Yeah. And I'd be interested in the analysis if you thought, you know, I'm sure there's a cohort of players, and we're kind of diverging a little bit here, but it's kind of interesting to me, so it might be interesting to you and listeners. There's like a cohort, and I don't know the stats, but I'm kind of hypothesizing, a cohort of players that get paid well, that play, I don't know, sub 10 days of cricket a year professionally, as in first team, not second team, not development, actual elite competition, they're squad members. So sub 10 days. Mm. I would be interested on what their per day rate is compared to the best players. Because if that is equal, or in some cases it might even be more, that makes no sense to me.
1: Yep.
0: And so how do we find maybe the squads are too? I don't know what the answer is, but I'd love to see the data actually, and even the bottom half of salaries across domestic and Big Bash. What is the number of days those people play on average, and how does that compare to the other half? I think it would work better in probably quartiles. I think half would probably not work, but I think it'd be interesting.
1: And then down the other end, are you happy to, you know, lose the next star of Australian cricket that might need a couple of years in the system, essentially, who goes and plays rugby league or Aussie rules or whatever it turns out to be, because there's 900 jobs or whatever it turns out to be?
0: So I don't believe in this, and I actually haven't for a while, because the war on talent, or for talent rather, is such a, I think it's a bit of a bogeyman. And yes, there'll always be people who, you know, are great at both sports. So in my age group, for instance, Braithen Astor was a very strong cricketer. Very strong cricketer. Could have played professional cricket. He chose rugby league. Why? Because at the time he got signed as a 16-year-old, 17-year-old to the Bulldogs. And so there will always be that player, or Alex Carey or whatever. But that was in a time when cricket didn't have these mega money potential, and there's more flexibility. So that's in an environment in Australia. If you want to play cricket, it is a global game, and you can out-earn 10, 50 times the best AFL player or the best rugby league player. So it's up to the player to determine, what do I love?
1: Yep.
0: And what do I want to do?
1: Yeah.
0: Because no longer can you say, oh, there are more. That just means you want to be average. Oh, I just want to be a professional AFL player. And do what? So I just don't understand that. Oh, there are more jobs.
1: It's an easier path. Like, if you're on the bubble and you're on the fringe or whatever, like, it's easier to make it as a fringe player in the AFL than it is to make it as a fringe player in domestic cricket.
0: That shouldn't be we should not be providing that incentive for anyone.
1: No.
0: Let's try and enough jobs so that we get lots of fringe players. We're trying to find the best.
1: Of course.
0: And usually you know who those best players are by the time they are 17, 18, 19, or probably not even 17, 19 or 20. And they've either gone to play AFL or not, or they want to play cricket and be a global superstar. Like, it's not a trade-off.
1: But if you become like a very competitive domestic cricketer, like we've seen a few of those in the last decade or whatever, that probably, you know, out-earn a lot of AFL players or whatever. You know, there's money to be had for those guys, whereas in your new world, if you were to thin that out, there's not the same money to be made there. And what you're essentially doing is helping the whole ecosystem of Australian cricket by being a really good, you know, first-class cricketer or whatever it turns out to be to help all these other guys coming through. Whereas if you slash that, then all of a sudden your first-class system's less competitive. You're basically saying, hey, if you're not in the mix to play for Australia or sign up for an IPL team.
0: No, I think you misunderstand me. The very best first-class cricketers deserve to be paid well because they are important to the ecosystem. What I'm trying to avoid is the bottom 20% who are fringe players who still get paid very well.
1: Mm-hmm.
0: And yes, you can find some kind of funnel, but maybe we need to look at how we move people through the funnel. Like, let's actually... That's what I've said this a couple of times. What does a blank piece of paper look like from an entire MOU point of view? And it might end up looking something like this, but if you start with what you've got at the moment, it's very hard to change it. If that's your mentor, this is the minimum that we're going to take is what we've already got. Well, then what you got is what you got.
1: The only other thing is you're looking at it now very much as a wise guy that's been around for a long period of time and understands how this works. Think about what you were thinking about when you were 17, 18 or whatever it turns out to be. And you sort of, it can happen overnight for you at 17 to 18 in the AFL. Whereas in cricket, as we know, a lot of guys don't play their best cricket until they're, past the age of 25 or whatever it turns out to be. You got to have a longer horizon to sort of think, what you might become and what it looks like. Whereas in, you can be running around in front of 100,000 at the MCG, next year if you're in the final year of school.
0: So, sure. And I guess my final point is the crossover is so small. How many players...
1: Yeah, that, that, that

0: It's fair.
1: We're talking about 10, maybe 10 players every 5 years. Yeah. So, yeah. It's not everyone, what the number is, but it's not a every talented cricketer is an amazing AFL or NRL player.
0: Yeah, Steve Smith wasn't going to play for the Sydney Swans or the Newcastle Knights or anything, was he?
1: I've seen him kick a ball. That is fact.
0: That's an interesting side street we went down. But the way into it was to talk about the huge week that it's been for Australian cricket, obviously, on the privatisation front. So we've got the big pause button that has been hit. It has been fascinating the way that it's all panned out. You've really been running the conversation here, Teddy. And for people that are listeners of this pod, you know that a couple of weeks ago, after it was reported that it was 5-1 in terms of where the states were voting, you did make the point at the time. You said, hey, keep in mind, by the way, that two of those have huge caveats on them in Queensland and South Australia. And really the only thing that changed is that Queensland turned their sign around. So from open to close, they basically said, hey, we're now officially a no. And then the next thing we learned from Cricket Australia is that the whole thing's off for now. So we've got a big pause button hit on privatisation when it comes to the BBL.
1: Give me the outside in view. I'm curious on your view as to both the events and how they unplayed. And for clarity, a yes with a laundry list of caveats is not a yes. That's a no.
0: Yep.
1: And so when it's easy to report and say South Australia was a yes, but there were caveats, that's a no. Because a model was put forward and you either signed up to the model or not. And so that's a no.
0: So New South Wales would have been technically a yes to privatisation, wouldn't they?
1: Yeah, exactly.
0: With all your caveats, Matt.
1: That's it. Everyone's a yes with caveats.
0: Yep. What's my view? My view is there was too many holes in it. That in the end, there was too many questions being asked from too many stakeholders. I mean, even chatting with Paul Marsh last week for 25 minutes or whatever, you're like, wow, like these guys have a heap of things they need to work through. And that's just to get an MOU done, which at the end of it would result in more money for the players. So these are guys that are going to be huge benefactors, you would think, of this coming in. And even they were sitting there saying, hey, there's a whole lot to work through before we push ahead with this. You expressed a similar view with me on multiple occasions over the past couple of weeks. And basically, I think Cricket Australia were just too light on for details, that essentially they'd... I felt like they were losing the argument, not just with the broader cricket community, but they were losing the argument with their key stakeholders. And without them on board, it was never going to advance to the next step. So, I mean, my only concern is at the end of the day that they've still going to have a bottom line that they're going to have to try and meet. They've had less test days than what they were hoping for in the Ashes. They made a loss the year before that when India came. And they basically spent the last 2.5 months trying to get something off the ground, which ultimately isn't going to happen. So what does that mean now for the next season and the season after that and the knock-on effect for all the states when all this time and energy is basically being poured into something which isn't going to get off the ground?
1: Oh, how do I unpick that? I mean...
0: What about answering your own question then, Teddy? So what was your rate on the events of the last week?
1: Where to start? Okay, maybe it's worth just setting the record straight on New South Wales cricket's point of view because... I read a few things in the press and it was interesting to see how the press almost turned against the privatisation more broadly. Basically all papers were, and the comments, if you read the comments and the Instagrams and the state organisations are member organisations at the end of the day. And there's been overwhelming support from Cricket New South Wales members, I know, of the position, which, got positioned as community cuts and more revenue because of gambling. And that wasn't it at all. What the position was we agree with a lot of the recommendations in the BCG report, and we'll get to those in a second, and we feel as though there's a better way to achieve those recommendations, which involved running the business better, so more revenue, less cost, and there's a whole range of different revenue levers you can pull, one of which was product fees, but that's predicated on the fact that cricket is already involved in gambling. And so either as a major sponsor or product fees or whatever that is, it was just a point that we're not achieving all that we can as a game. So if we don't want to be in betting, that's fine. Cricket New South Wales is happy with that position. One of our major sponsors is a anti-gambling government campaign.
0: Yeah.
1: So the point is, let's have that debate, but also that there's costs to be taken out, and Cricket Australia had committed to take out costs as part of this process. Well, let's accelerate that because... I live in a world of, looking at public and private companies, and CFOs are waking up every morning and finding millions of dollars in savings in this new world of AI and automation. So there are more savings to be had, and that does not mean cutting community cricket. That means There's duplications across states and Cricket Australia. That means

0: roles and responsibilities could be done more cleanly and being a little bit more focused. As cricket in Australia, not just Cricket Australia or Cricket New South Wales, it's like whole of cricket, there are ways to fund, let's call it, $100 million over 5 years. Whether or not cricket needs $100 million to reset the Big Bash, let's just assume that's the number. And so what are the takeouts here? What have the states said, or three states have essentially said, so it's not a Cricket New South Wales issue, three states have basically said the same thing. And that is the recommendations are clear. Let's reset the Big Bash. Let's get the best player. How do we do that? Let's get the best players. Let's get a window. And let's ensure that the Big Bash is sufficiently invested in to ensure that happens. What are the other recommendations? Governance change. It's very murky at the moment. Cricket decisions and commercial decisions are all kind of woven through the fabric of Australian cricket. Let's find a better way to ensure the game is governed. Because if anything this process has shown is that the governance is no longer fit for purpose either. And so let's think about that. Let's think about the players. So, player payments, not just the best players playing, but the best players being paid more so that they want to play. Let's fix the MOU. So what are the states saying? They're saying, let's do things in the order that is a bit more natural than let's go sell teams and then work it all out later, which is kind of your point. Let's get all these things in place, the governance, the MOU, the window. Let's invest some money in the Big Bash to make it better. And then at that point in time, make a clean decision. You have more data from the 100, and then let's, if needed, let's have the conversation.
1: It's been an extraordinary episode, though, isn't it? That so you lay that all out, and that all sounds completely reasonable. How was it not approached in that order to begin with? Like, how does it end up here where it's like, oh, hang on, there's too many holes, we're going to pause it? Like, it's a...
0: Yeah, I don't want to cast aspersions, but it feels as though they were running a rerun of the 100. And that's but totally different situation. Counties needed money. High debt, infrastructure costs, whatever that is. And so it was just easy. It was an easy way. And there's problems with that 100 process, by the way. But it's the old cookie cutter. And their advisor, the main advisor, Rain, cookie cuttered it in. And it's not how Australian cricket works. Under the guise of co-design, there was no real co-design. There was no co-design here with the states. There was consultation at times, but no real co-design. And so I guess what the states are saying is, let's actually do this together to work out what is needed.
1: You really have seven major stakeholders, though. You have the six states and the players.
0: Yep.
1: And to be honest, what I'm as baffled about as anything is that, Cricket Australia sort of ran down this past as gleefully as they did, without addressing any of the holes in it. How the hell were the other states that voted yes categorically in the position that they were? Like for Victoria and WA and Tasmania to essentially say, yep, no worries, away we go. So let's look at the, you never can prove the counterfactual, but say it goes down that path and everyone votes the same way they did. And then we got all these issues and essentially we're off selling to Indian billionaires and everything else who are coming in and running Australian cricket. And they've just taken this position, without any of the same questions that at least South Australia, Queensland and New South Wales did.
0: Yeah, I mean, and all in different situations. The WACA have just redeveloped their ground, put a nice little water park in. The cost of that has caused a little bit of debt to flow through the system. And so when you have a capital structure or debt that increases the need for short-term decision-making,
1: Incredible. You're
0: not thinking about what's happening with your player pathways. You're thinking as a chair or a board member, we need to get rid of X amount, and it's a lot
1: Incredible.
0: Of debt. And so you're not thinking straight. It's easy to see how they were probably murky in their thinking.
1: Incredible.
0: Tassie have a new stadium to build for the AFL and cricket. And so you can see how a little bit of private capital and, there are certain IPL owners that own infrastructure assets and that could. So their mind starts thinking about what's best for their state. And I'm not in those rooms. So I'm just kind of putting a lens on it. And Victoria, I don't know. I think the Renegades are an absolute basket case. And so this is a way to kind of wipe their hands.

0: Queen's Glen. But why not in the interim say, okay, the Renegades are going to play the MCG. We're going to find ways to actually create something, or we move it, or so there are other options rather than wanting to drive a sale. Because I know a lot of people in and around Victorian cricket that weren't keen, and you just don't know what happens behind closed doors.
1: To be honest, like as someone that doesn't know as much about this, but just chatting to you and other people in and around Australian cricket, and people have been able to hear a lot of those conversations in the last couple of weeks, feels like a big bullet dodged with so much to work through that we're in this position. I guess the big question is, what happens now? The fallout from all of it. I mean, first of all, the juicy sort of media storyline is clearly around Mike Baird as the chairman of Cricket Australia and his relationship with New South Wales cricket, obviously a board in which you sit on. He's the incoming chief executive at NRMA, which is a deal which starts in August of 2026. Now, Cricket Australia are insisting that he's not leaving, he's going to stay on as the chair. I don't know. Put your finger in the wind. It feels like it's a long time between now and the start of next summer with all of this as the backdrop. Yeah, Baird's role in the whole situation has been that, he's been reportedly very keen on privatisation and how much his personal view has had to do with this push from Cricket Australia and the path that they've decided to go down as a business and a whole of cricket decision that's basically been tied up into this. I guess they can say what they want. I don't know if you're going to give us any more insight on it, but it... Geez, it feels like a long time between the now and the start of next cricket season to think that everything's going to stay exactly the same way it is.
0: Yeah, look, it depends. I mean, cricket is lucky to have someone of Mike Baird's calibre, and he's done an amazing job around a whole range of issues in Australian cricket. If you think about the capability increase, at head office, there are some great people there, including Todd and Ed Sanders, the new head of commercial, who are driving outcomes. The place is moving forward, and that's the chair's role, is to get the right people in the right seats or help support that. You can see when the press say, oh, his role's now untenable. I don't believe that to be true.
1: So is his relationship with New South Wales cricket retrievable from here?
0: Absolutely. There needs to be a conversation, no doubt, that hasn't been had around, ultimately, he is Cricket New South Wales representative, but that's just a conversation as to where to from here. Can we do this together? Can we collaborate? If the answer's no, I don't know, and I have no idea of the answer, well, then you've got an issue. But you have to have the conversation.
1: Because it feels, you could understand that they would look at New South Wales and think, you guys stopped this from happening.
0: Well, no. What do you mean? Not solely. Half the states thought the same.
1: Mm-hmm.
0: So, it's not a... That's why I think it's unfair saying cricket and soul, it was far from. We were just a little crisper in how we delivered it.
1: Yeah. Do you think if you were a soft yes like they were with all these caveats, do you think Cricket Australia would have forced it through, knowing the way that it was reported that it was 5-1?
0: No, I don't think so. I don't think that would have been possible.
1: Mm. Well, it felt like you guys were the only outlier, and now all of a sudden it's emerged that, there was a couple of others and...
0: Mm. So what I will pick up is, that governance change issue, and it's not a personnel issue. It's a how, from a Cricket Australia point of view, there are current representatives, but maybe we go back to, there are two situations. One is there is a state board member on the Cricket Australia board, and there are some independents, and then you have a separate model of a commercial co or the Big Bash co or whatever. You set up a separate structure to which Cricket Australia also has three representatives, but you have domain experts, commercial domain experts, sitting on that board to drive outcomes for cricket in Australia more broadly. And so you can then get to a situation where the states, rather than this situation we're in, where you kind of go around and you try and gain support, the support is already at the board level. You know that because your board member is sitting there. And so if it doesn't get out of the Cricket Australia boardroom, it doesn't come to the states. There's no need.
1: This is chicken and the egg type stuff, isn't it, when it comes to the way cricket's operated for many years, where, Cricket Australia and people that run the game basically say, hey, we've got to do this independently of the states because the states can never agree on everything and they've always got self-interest at heart and everything else. And yet, as we found in this case, without the support of the states, you can't get anything done anyway. So you're basically in exactly the same position. So I understand, like, when you first put that forward, I thought, oh yeah, how's that going to go? You know, someone from each state sitting around a boardroom or whatever. But ultimately, you end up in the same position, don't you? Without all of them, you know, on the journey together.
0: Yeah, and part of this process, I've been exposed to a few other state chair people. They are super high caliber. But, you know, there are some high caliber people in Australian cricket. Will Rayner comes to mind. And South Australia's view is pretty pure. They don't need the money. You know, they have this other model where the SACA membership, you know, is incredibly beneficial to their bottom line and their cash flow. And so they have the ability to be very pure in their thinking. And Will has been a thought leader in this and definitely thought his way through it to get to the position that South Australia got to. So there are lots of good people who could be contributing in a governance model that could definitely, you know, function. I think I don't know what's right or wrong here. I'm kind of spitballing a little bit.
1: Mm. Kirsten Hogg.
0: Yeah, excellent.
1: So I guess the next step now, so essentially, do they continue down this path and sort out all those issues that you outlined earlier? And then this happens over the winter months, and if it takes until this time next year or the year after or whatever it turns out to be.
0: Or the year after, let's find out.
1: Will they continue down that path, or will it just be parked now and put into a bottom drawer somewhere and we'll worry about it down the track?
0: I think it will keep popping up. I don't think this is, you know, a dead, buried, put your tombstone on the grave kind of situation, because the international landscape is going to continually change and you're going to have more information.
1: So what was the point of the announcement last week to basically say, hey, the timeline that we had is now no longer relevant?
0: Correct.
1: Yep.
0: Yeah. So let's see. I don't know where to from here. That's a question above my pay grade, I think they say.
1: I guess the other part that's been put forward in all of this as part of the scaremongering campaign is everything else is cuts to community cricket. Everyone should expect, you know, a few million less in the budget and everything else when it comes around next time. So what do you say to all that now that this huge, you know, financial boon's not coming to the game, obviously, at least in the short term? What's it going to mean for cricket in the summer of 26, 27, for example, from, you know, a state-based level and, you know, the flow-on effect from there?
0: Well, the state funding isn't changing. In actual fact, it should go up in line with inflation. So there's no reason, unless the state decides to cut its community funding, because that's where it flows through, I'd expect there'd be no changes.
1: So if there's a shortfall and, say, Cricket Australia didn't make as much out of the last summer, which they've been very guarded about at this stage, but ultimately that'll come out, you know, down the track.
0: I'm unsure the shortfall's all that was pitched.
1: Well,
0: but also,
1: two
0: it depends why you want to do the Big Bash. You've got to remember, so that's the swing factor. If you want to invest for growth, the current status is very manageable. It's a question of whether you then want to find an extra $20 or $30 million to invest in the Big Bash.
1: Because we know where the money's coming from. The TV deal's done. Essentially, the distribution doesn't change. And then it's the only thing that basically is going to change is if they want to put more money into the BBL, where are they getting that money from?
0: That is correct.
1: Okay. There we go. It's a good breakdown as to... Because it feels like that was part of
0: a lot of talking. I'm sorry, Corb.
1: No, but that's...
0: I didn't even give you a chance to ask questions.
1: That's the part, though, that's been sold, though, isn't it? It's very much like, hey, you know, community cricket's going to miss out if we don't do this.
0: States are laser-focused on community cricket, 5 to 12-year-olds. Like, it is... That's the purpose.
1: Yeah.
0: Is to get to people to play and love the game, and that starts when you're 5 years old.
1: How old? I'm fascinated what the knock-on effect's going to be, because, I mean, surely if you pour this much time and attention into something for 2 months and then you basically decide, hey, we're not going to do it, at least in the short term, I don't know.
0: I'm sure there's lots of people,
1: haven't got your eyes on other areas.
0: Oh, for sure. I'm sure there are lots of people at Cricket Australia who are feeling beaten up, disengaged. You know, like, it'd be a real kick in the guts, but, you know, that's life, and, you know, it would have been a huge distraction for some people from their core job, and they would have put a lot of time and energy in, and I feel pretty empathetic to that, having, you know, seen deals fall over the whole time. So we'll see where it gets to.
1: Yeah, but the position you guys took wasn't one of, you know, hey, we want to be disruptive. It's basically that we genuinely don't believe this is the right thing for the game and at this particular period of time.
0: Yeah, that's correct.
1: Todd Greenberg's actually going to join me next week. here on the pod. So
0: I'll let you sort those questions out. I don't want to be associated with that.
1: That's good time.
0: Tell him that I have had nothing to do with your preparation.
1: What, other than chatting to you every single week here? And I'll put a few of those things to him next week, and I'll see if it see if we can get to the next stage, sort of clear stuff up from the other side of the fence. I thought it was interesting too, by the way. You got a pretty good insight into the modern state of the cricket media, didn't you, as to who was on message and who wasn't during this whole process, as to, hey, this is the guys getting the Cricket Australia sort of briefings on the way through, and here's the other side of the fence, and people that are perhaps chatting to others and making their own mind up.
0: Yeah. I mean, there was, you know what,

0: I heard plenty of people saying, "Oh, we got to do it. We got to do privatisation." It's like, okay, why? Yeah. We didn't hear too many sort of really solid, concrete explanations on that front. Should we chat about other things going on in cricket?
1: Yeah.
0: Is there anything else going on in cricket?
1: The IPL's going on. Maybe you can give a little rundown.
0: Okay, so Spencer Johnson, Ben Dorschus, Mitch Owen, Jack Edwards and Josh Inglis haven't played a game. Fairness to Josh Inglis, he's behind a guy named Rishabh Pant, who's currently got the gloves at the moment for Lucknow. So of the 16 that are there, 11 are playing. Of those 11, only 6 have played every game. So Marsh, Head, Green, Connolly, Stoinis and David. I feel a bit for Cam Green at the moment. So he had a nice knock. He's on big bucks. Obviously, well documented the fact that he's struggling in the national team. It feels like there's a bit of confirmation bias going on in the media at the moment that sort of when he goes well, we don't hear about it. And when he struggles, we do, because it suits the narrative. And the storyline at the moment is, hey, Cam Green's overrated, blah, blah, blah. And that feels like that's very, you know, the mainstream kind of lens on him. At least he's there. He's playing. He's in the best cricket competition in the world. His numbers are fine, you know, better than some of the others in the tournament so far. So he's played all 9 games. Averages 28 at a strike rate of 151. He's got 3 wickets for the tournament. If you look at some of the other guys that are over there, that puts him middle of the road to slightly above average when it comes to the Australian representation that we've had in the IPL so far.
1: Yeah, I mean, this is something we touched on a couple of weeks ago for sure. I think you're right. The Cooper Connolly narrative is interesting to me. The fact that, you know, he's playing every game in the IPL.
0: Yeah.
1: He played a match-winning innings not so long ago. Like, this is someone who's now getting exposure to the best competition in the world, and we are beneficiaries of that for sure from a national team point of view. The kid can play, and we're going to see that come through in the coming years.
0: It's been for people that follow the IPL and respect it, and I'm certainly one of those. Yeah, it's reinforced why he's been getting the opportunities he has been in the national team, hasn't it? I mean, he's playing under Ricky Ponting's tutelage there with the Punjab Kings. So he's played all 9 games, 250s, averaging 38 at a strike rate of 167. Just on a couple of the other guys and how they're going. So Matt Short's only played the 2 games. He got 1 score in the 30s and then missed out in the other. Mitch Stark's only played 1 game. He's coming back from shoulder and elbow issues, but it was the last game. So hopefully he gets a run at it here. Picked up 3 wickets playing for Delhi. Josh Hazlewood's played 6 of the 9 games so far. He's got 8 wickets at 8 and over. Tim David's played all 9 games. He's got 192 runs off 100 balls, which gives him a strike rate of 192, Teddy. Stoinis has played all 9
1: easy
0: games.
1: Easy for your maths there, big man.
0: Stoinis has played all 9 games, 6 innings. 3 times he's been not out. He's striking at 189 and going at 11 with the ball. And Xavier Bartlett's played 8 of the 9 games for the Kings as well. He's taken 5 wickets at 11 and over. To the Sunrisers, Hyderabad, Pat Cummins is back. He got knocked around the park, it must be said, the other day by Suryavanshi. I don't know if you saw he got that blistering 100. 3 games, he's got only 2 wickets going at 9.5 and over. Travis Head's played all 10 games, averaging 32. He's got 2 half centuries. Mitch Marsh has played all 8 for Lucknow, averaging 26 with 150. So there's a couple of the Australians and how they're going at the moment over there in the IPL. Just in the competition more broadly, so probably the thing that's most surprising about this year's IPL, Jasper Bumrah, who can't buy a wicket. He's got 3 wickets at 94 for the tournament, and he's going at almost 9 and over. So has the bubble finally burst, Teddy, on the greatness of Jasper Bumrah after tearing apart the T20 World Cup and all of a sudden battling in the IPL, something we so rarely see from him?
1: I'm first put my hand up and say I haven't watched enough to comment more broadly, but that is fascinating, isn't it? You know what? I'll commit. When am I next on? A couple of weeks.
0: Yeah.
1: I'll commit to a little bit of
0: Jasper.
1: Not just Jasper. I'll put some IPL time in. I only have a certain number of cricket brain hours a week, and the last couple of weeks have been taken up by Big Bash. And so now I can switch my attention, and I promise you I'll come back with something on the IPL.
0: Abhishek Sharma, leading run scorer, so he had a lean T20 World Cup, but he's back amongst it as we've come to expect in recent years. And a little shout out to Peshawar, who of course beat the Hyderabad Kingsmen in the PSL. So Aaron Hardy started in the final there, so he took 4 wickets, unbeaten half century, made 56 knots. So good on them. Leading run scorer in the tournament was Babar Azam. Interesting to note. Strike rate of 145.
1: I did see.
0: Steve Smith was top 5 for runs. Glenn Maxwell struggled, so averaged only 14.

0: I had one. He scored 99 runs, but he scored 70 of them in one hit. So he scored 29 in the other seven. So it's just not happening for Maxi, unfortunately, at the moment in the shortest version of the game.
1: How many cricketers across the IPL and PSL were there in total?
0: Aussies? I can find out for you.
1: I guess my point, you know, like it goes back to just to create the full circle. The ecosystem of international cricket has changed so much. You know, we go back to the MOU. These opportunities were not apparent across what a cohort of, let's call it, there's probably 30 players playing overseas at the moment.
0: So 15 in the PSL and 16 in the, yeah, so 31 and 16 in the IPL. So 31 in those two competitions alone. And that says nothing, by the way, of all the guys that are over in the UK at the moment.
1: Yeah. So anyway, food for thought.
0: Some listener questions before we get out of here. This is from our man Teddy G. Teddy G is 11 years old. Says,
1: Teddy G, my fave.
0: Hi, Corb. Teddy G. Hi, Corb and Teddy. I'm 11 years old. I love my cricket. I play for the Seaforth Bashers. I love your pod. Great to listen to when I want to tune into the cricket world and get a very well thought view on it from you guys. I find the BBL privatisation very interesting. So you'll enjoy today's episode, Teddy G. Based on listening to you guys, I'm happy there is a pause on the deadline. From Teddy G.
1: Teddy G, you're a legend. Thanks for listening. I mean, I always forget that we have, you know, a lot of dads listen and stick it on the cars and the kids just have to listen along and you never know if the kids like it or not. Good to hear from one Ted to another.
0: It's more a PG podcast, Teddy. We
1: are PG. I don't, you know.
0: Watch our P's and Q's.
1: Keep your potty mouth out of the chat.
0: All right, let's go. Jackson. What do you think of Renshaw or McSweeney at number 5 now there's a spot available? And do you think Xavier Bartlett or Spencer Johnson will have a test career? From Jackson.
1: Jeez, that's a direct question out of season, isn't it? What do I think of Renshaw or McSweeney? I mean, both could do that job. Both are top order players.
0: Is there a spot available? So you think Usman goes out. I would say everyone just moves up one and they...
1: Yeah, you're probably right, actually.
0: Yeah, and so...
1: No spot available. I'll dodge the question for the moment and say no spot available.
0: If you had to pick Renshaw or McSweeney, who have you got on top as it stands at the moment?
1: Renshaw.
0: And Spencer Johnson needs to play some Red Bull cricket.
1: In the park.
0: Yeah, let's worry about that when he gets out there. Xavier Bartlett's...
1: Excellent cricket.
0: Yeah, we like him. Alec in Melbourne. I'm moving to San Diego in a month. With both of you in the US regularly, what's the best way to catch cricket over there?
1: I thought he was going to say, do you want to have a scooey? Yeah. it's like, oh, yeah, sounds great in San Diego. I mean, I'm lucky enough to get over there a little bit and have to keep following. So these are good. So a couple of things that I've found. One, you need the ABC Listen app. And this is not a promotion, but you can't download it if you're in the US. It's geo-blocked, but you download it before and it works. So I remember listening to Corbin and Xavier from Hobart commentating the Australia-New Zealand test while I was in San Francisco working. That was awesome. So you get the ABC Listen app and you get live commentary for all the Aussie games and blah, blah, blah. If you want vision, you need to, and I don't know if I can say this on an ABC podcast, but Willow TV. So you subscribe to Willow TV. It's like a local streaming service and they have all the games from around the world and that's excellent.
0: Jackson, it's a different Jackson. The ACA spoke about the risk of losing young athletes to other sports if cricket can't compete financially. But doesn't BBL privatisation risk the loss of potential players to Shield cricket by incentivising the next gen to abandon the long form for the cash of T20 cricket?
1: I mean, Jackson, that incentive has been at play for some time now and is only increasing. So I think it's true, but it's not true that that would automatically happen with privatisation. There is a strong incentive to both have a Big Bash contract and a Shield contract. And if you could only choose one, you'd probably choose just a Big Bash contract.
0: Gareth says, can you foresee any conflict of interest issues if players take ownership stakes in the BBL teams?
1: No, I think that's a great idea and something that I'm definitely keen to explore. You know, you think of how employees are incentivized at companies. There's some employee option plan and you have some kind of equity pool. And so why wouldn't you encourage your best players? And let's take the Strikers, for example. Travis, your two local homegrown heroes, build them a statue players, Carey and Head. Why wouldn't you say, hey, we'll pay you X, but part of your contract is some equity upside if you play for a certain number of years and, you know, they meet some hurdles.
0: You couldn't have a salary cap then.
1: Why?
0: Because How would you basically getting paid?

0: twice. You're getting paid by the franchise on the side.
1: But but the equity is included. So the growth of the equity is outside the salary cap. But they're taking some of their payment in equity. So it's not and, it's all.
0: I don't know about that. I feel like you're double dipping. Because then you basically, that doesn't count as part of the cap. Why don't just get rid of the cap then?
1: Because you can have the...
0: Well, you can pay them one. You can pay them $1. You can pay them $1 in the cap and give them share in the...
1: Hear me out. For the sake of the maths, let's say Stroke's worth $100 million.
0: Yeah.
1: And you need to pay Travis $1 million. And it's inside the cap. You pay him $500 in cash and $500 in equity.
0: Yeah.
1: And it goes into the cap as $1 million. It's pretty simple.
0: But yeah, if it goes into the cap,
1: in 5 years' time,
0: yeah,
1: okay, no problem. In 5 years' time, that might be
0: that
1: $500 grand might be worth $2.5 million.
0: Yeah, but you can't then use that extra $500 inside the salary cap to get another player or whatever it turns out to be. I'm more with you on.
1: Give them the option to buy in. So you say, pay me $1 million, and I will also buy personally because I've done really well out of cricket, $1 million worth of shares.
0: Yep.
1: And so now you're fully aligned for a great experience at the Adelaide Oval, him playing and not going to the PSL for half a season because they're offering him more money. You can see the benefit of aligning that incentive deeply.
0: David, last one here. Love the pod. I wish you could quit your day jobs and make a daily show. Maybe we can privatise the podcast. When you speak to Todd Greenberg, I want to know if he'll receive a bonus or some payout if the BBL sells.
1: I will let you I'm fascinated to the answer to that.
0: We'll ask him next week. We're back here on the ABC Cricket Podcast. More listener questions. We love those too. If you've got any for Todd, hit us up during the week. ABC Cricket Podcast at abc.net.au.
1: You can Kenny also from Darlinghurst might put a couple of straight through on the email line. You reckon?
0: Bill? You can also find that that email address, by the way, through the show notes wherever you get this podcast of ours. Teddy, lovely to chop it up with you again. It's been a busy time for you. Have another little week off, and I'll chat to you on a fortnight.
1: Thanks, Corb. Great work. Keep the good fight going.

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0: Hello and thank you for downloading this edition of Sporting Witness from the BBC World Service with me, Jonathan Holloway. Today we're bringing you the story of the first black rider to compete in cycling's most prestigious competition, the Tour de France. I've been speaking to former athlete Johan Jean about his journey from his Caribbean roots to cycling stardom. It's the 2nd of July 2011, and in the west coast of France, the flagship event in the professional road cycling calendar is about to begin. And as 198 riders prepare at the start of the race, the attention of the gathered media turns to one man.
1: Before the race, I was very focused, but also a little bit stressed. But it was such a big moment, and I just wanted to do my best for my team. So I quickly refocused my attention on the race.
2: L'envie d'être à la hauteur.
0: Johan Jean is about to become the first black athlete to compete in the 108-year history of the Tour de France.
1: My personal goal was to make it all the way to Paris and finish the race. I dreamed about riding through the Champs-Élysées towards the finish line as fast as I could cycle.
0: With the eyes of the world upon him, Johan prepares for the biggest 3 weeks of his life.
1: There was a lot of media attention on me, but I knew I had to stick to the plan and not let anything distract me.
0: And as the race gets underway, Johan has a quiet moment with himself.
1: I'm not superstitious, but I am religious. I said a prayer and asked the Lord to be with me and protect me.
0: Johan Jean was born in the Caribbean island of Guadeloupe on the 25th of June 1981 and spent his childhood surrounded by the sport of cycling with his brothers and sister.
1: I come from a cycling family. My father was a professional cyclist and my three brothers were also cyclists. I also loved football as a child. But my father started taking me to cycling competitions to see my brothers compete. And that was what inspired me to start cycling.
0: And it wasn't long before Johan decided to follow in their footsteps.
1: When I was little and kids lost at football, it didn't seem to matter to some of them. But when I would go to see my brothers compete in cycling, I would see young people like me winning on their bike by their own strength.

0: There was no one to blame if you lost and no one to thank if you won. It was all down to you. I thought, this looks easier. Maybe I will win too. But I soon realised it was harder than I thought.
1: Beaucoup plus difficile que ce que je pensais.
2: Johan attended the local school, but as the years passed, he had only one objective for life after education.
1: Oui, tout à fait. C'est vrai que,
0: at school, there was a push towards getting a profession. But when I realized I had skills as a cyclist, I started concentrating on that early on.
1: La soudure en aluminium, en fait.
2: And at the age of 17, the opportunity of a lifetime presented itself after a chance meeting with Jean-René Bernadeau, the sporting director of a professional road racing team in France.
1: Oui, en fait, comme je disais tout à l'heure, le manager...
0: The manager, Jean-René Bernadeau, loved Guadeloupe and wanted to find young riders here to go to France. I was one of the best cyclists in my category, so he asked me if I wanted to go to France and train more seriously.
2: How difficult was it moving to France and leaving your family behind in Guadeloupe?
1: Oui, c'était la première fois.
0: It was the first time I left my family for a very long period of time, and the weather was very different. After being used to spending your life outside, I had to adjust to spending my time inside other than training.
2: And just how different was the training from what you're used to in Guadeloupe?
1: On est souvent sur la route à l'entraînement.
0: You train or race in competitions around 6 days per week, and I was probably racing or traveling between 90 and 100 days per year. It can be really hard on your family as well because you don't get to see your children as much.
2: Stage races, like the Tour de France, take many days of racing, often covering huge distances, climbing over mountainous regions or sprinting across relatively flat roads where riders can reach speeds of almost 70 kilometers per hour.
1: Au cyclisme, c'est sûr que...
0: It can be very dangerous during sprints. When you are close to other riders and you are trying to place you and your team well, there can be a lot of contact with each other. Going downhill can be very fast and you constantly have to be focused. My job was to support the leaders and the climbers to make sure they are well placed and they are protected from the elements. Everyone has an important role to fill to make sure we all cross the finish line.
2: After a grueling introduction to a new way of training, Johan made great progress as a professional cyclist and by 2005 was competing in over 70 race days per year. He raced all over the world until one day in 2011, he finally received the news he had been dreaming about his whole career.
1: Oui, j'ai appris deux semaines avant,
0: pardon. I found out 2 weeks before the Tour de France that I had been selected for the team. I was so happy because I had spent years training and sacrificing to get to this point. At the same time, I was a little apprehensive because I wondered if I was up to the task and if I could represent my team at that level.
1: Avec un peu d'appréhension.
2: How did it make you feel being the first black cyclist to take part in the Tour de France?
1: Sincèrement, à l'époque,
0: when I was preparing for the tour, I never really thought about it. Once I got there, that was when people made me realise that being the first black cyclist to take part in the Tour de France was something people were talking about. I was happy that I was the first person from Guadeloupe to be in the race, but I was surprised I was the first black cyclist to take part. I did think it had importance because I realised I could encourage other cyclists to dream big.
2: So how common was racism in cycling?
0: It sometimes happened. Things like comments from other riders, words in other languages that were racist. It wasn't very common, but it did happen.
2: After years of dedication and training, Johan Jean was finally ready to realise his dream of competing in the Tour de France.
0: We finished the day in the top five. It was a relief and I slept well that night, knowing that I was where I belong.
2: Johan and his Europcar team found themselves in a strong position and for 10 days supported lead cyclist Thomas Vauclair while he led the general classification wearing the yellow jersey.
0: When you have the yellow vest, you're leading the whole pack of cyclists. Your job when your teammate has the yellow vest is to defend him and make sure you stay in front. At the start of the race, the team objective was to win some stages, but when Thomas Vauclair earned the yellow vest, the objective was then to make sure he kept it all the way to the end. Unfortunately, he lost the lead 2 days before the finish and finished fourth. Defending the yellow vest for 10 days meant being at the front, so I was a lot more tired at the end of the day. I also fell during the mountain stretch, so I had to go even faster to make up time. I also got the flu and found it hard to breathe. But you just have to keep going.
2: After 21 stages and 23 days of racing, Johan Jean's first Tour de France comes to an end. He and his team helped lead cyclist Thomas Vaucler to a fourth place finish, with Johan finishing 158th overall. He would go on to compete in another six Tour de France races before retiring in 2019, but says his first will always be very special.
0: The first one was my favourite. Discovering what it was like and experiencing the emotion for the first time is something I'll always remember.
2: Johan still lives in Guadeloupe, where he coaches young cyclists. And although the sport still has a long way to go in terms of diversity, he thinks his Tour de France breakthrough for black cyclists had some impact on the world of cycling.
0: I think it had a positive influence and hopefully motivated other black cyclists to believe that it's possible to participate. At the time, there were very few black athletes competing, but soon I noticed an increase, not just in the Tour de France, but teams became more open as well.
2: Johan Jean was speaking to me, Jonathan Holloway. Thank you for downloading this edition of the Sporting Witness podcast. It was a Made in Manchester production for the BBC World Service.
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3 and staring down the barrel of their worst losing sequence since 2019. They're back at home at Docklands tonight with the roof open after a glorious day in Melbourne where it got to 26 degrees. It is a balmy night in Melbourne, and so the roof is open for Friday night footy at Docklands. Their opponents tonight, the Fremantle Dockers, they get a rare Friday night in Melbourne. They're one of 3 6-win teams as we enter round 8 of the AFL Premiership season, at least starting.

0: to you. I feel like I'm dreaming. It's May Day. Happy May, 1st of May to you. So we're 2 months down. We've got 5 months to go in this competition. It's 23 degrees in Melbourne, and I've just looked up and I can see a full moon.
1: How good?
0: And we're here at Docklands. So the roof is open and there is a full moon just hanging right besides a large building at the CBD. So pinch me. I've been doing this for years and I've never felt like this in May. But there you go. Do you know, the other thing is that it's a year ago to the day that the four of us sat at this very venue and watched a Friday night game between the Dockers and St Kilda. It was the worst game of the season, the Dockers shocker. I think the gentleman sitting behind me nearly left at half time. 14 goals to 5 in the end in front of about 20,000 fans. And Justin Longmuir and his purple players trudged off with their shoulders slumped and their heads down. Since then, the Dockers have been the best team in the competition in the last 12 months. 18 wins, 4 losses in the home and away. They've lost to Collingwood, to Sydney at the SCG, to Brisbane in Perth, and the Cats in Geelong in round one this year. So this is their first Friday night game in Melbourne since that night, that forgettable night, and they are chasing 7 straight wins for the first time since 2015. Footy's a funny game. You would never have thought after that night that this is how they'd respond.
1: There's a bit in it for the Dockers tonight, absolutely, where they do start as a prohibitive favourite coming to Melbourne tonight against the Western Bulldogs, who have made 6 changes. No late changes, by the way, so teams coming in as selected. 6 changes for the Dogs, only one of them forced. The other 5 all omitted, so they do get back a few of their players tonight. Tim English comes back in. Apart from that, it's a bunch of role players. Caulfield, Gallagher, Jones, Vandermeer and McNeil. Meanwhile, for the Dockers, Paddy Voss comes back after missing last week with illness. That now has befallen Judd McVie, who finds himself out of the Fremantle team. So Kelly and I are here, as always, as our leading analysts in the game. First of all, the legendary Cat, the man who, of course, is

0: can happen. Maybe just your expectations go up a bit. Maybe you expect to win and you're feeling pretty good about yourselves and the Dogs can show a little bit of something. They've still got a bloke running around in that team who wears number 4. So they continue to be dangerous while he's still on that football field, the Doggies. So I can only hope we get something really good to watch tonight, Corbs.
1: A man who is a former coach of the Footscray Football Club. He's also coached more games than anyone else in the history of VFL, AFL football. He is an Australian Football Hall of Famer. His name's Mick Malthouse, and he's back with us again. Hello, Mick.
2: Hello, Corby. Hello, Kel and Lingy, of course, and all our wonderful listeners. I'm interested in what you said about the wins and losses, and I reckon that just about sums up Fremantle. The 4 you listed are their major hurdles this year. And I know it was over 12 months, but if you have a look at them, and that's my biggest doubt about Fremantle. Can they handle playing the size that you mentioned, Kel, which I think was Sydney?
3: Collingwood.
2: Yeah, well, Collingwood, don't forget, last year, I think they were 4 games clear around about with 5 to go, so they were in red-hot form.
3: Sydney at the SCG.
2: Yeah, Sydney are in real good form.
3: Brisbane in Perth.
2: Well, Brisbane two in a row.
3: And they dropped the first game against Lingy's Cats.
2: Yeah, well, I still think Geelong's close to the best side in Melbourne at the moment. So
3: Geelong?
2: Well, okay, they dropped last week, but their form will pick up. So I think the test tonight against an undermanned backline. And we know that Bontempelli and Richards have both been injured. So can they regain top form? Well, that's going to be a big test because if you've been injured and you've still got a couple of nagging little injuries there, then sometimes it takes the time to get over those things. Forward line without Darcy and Norton last week was heroic to get back. So the Dogs really technically shouldn't be anywhere near this. But this is a test of Fremantle on this ground. And I'm not sure that they're great at travelling against sides that can put a bit of pressure on. Now, there's no Liberatore either. So the more we keep throwing what the Dogs have got, Fremantle should win this. But that's the test.
1: No late change here at Docklands. It means Aaron Norton is playing. So Aaron Norton's out there. No late change here at Docklands with the roof open for Friday night footy. We'll get down to Hodgie in just a moment. There's 2 games on tonight. The Crows up against the Power in Showdown 59. And you can catch coverage of that. If you want to listen in its entirety, it's being streamed through ABC Listen. We'll take you there for the concluding moments. Your thoughts throughout the night on 0437 774 774. I feel like we've done everything to make the case for Fremantle as much as possible. That the one thing which doesn't make a lot of sense is still their age profile. So they're 14th. They're still bottom 5 in the competition for average age.
2: Mm.
1: The competition is trending older. 2 of the oldest premiership teams we've ever seen have happened in the last 4 years. So that is still something. They are a very young team compared to a lot of the other contending sides. Mm. The 5 oldest in the competition on average of guys that have played this year: Collingwood, Sydney, Geelong, Brisbane, Hawthorn.
2: And so
1: all the other contenders are top 5, and Frio's bottom 5 for average age.
2: Yeah.
1: Let's go down to Tim Hodges on the boundary. Hodgie.
4: Hey, Corbin. Hey, team. Nice to be with you. Marcus Bontempelli has won the toss. The Dogs will kick to the Footscray end. That's the left of screen if you're at home watching on the telly, listening to us. The roof is open. It is an awesome Melbourne night. It looks spectacular, too, looking at the big skyscrapers. Hard to believe it's the 1st of May and it's still 23 degrees. Feels like we're at the cricket in the middle of summer. The Dogs not expecting a big crowd. They're hoping to hit 25,000. I think we're still some way from that at the moment. Right now, this is a pretty average Friday turn-up, it's got to be said. And just repeating, no late changes. So that means Marcus Bontempelli, who has a heap of strapping on that right knee, as Lingy said before, he is playing. He's playing alongside Tim English, who has a heap of strapping on that right knee, so he is playing. And Aaron Norton, who was stretched off the ground last Thursday. And I mean, honestly, everyone just thought, was hoping that he was going to be okay, let alone playing just a week later. So how the Dogs need those 3 to fire to stop the Dockers winning a 7th straight game. Good calling upstairs.
1: So here we go, the Dockers in town for a rare Friday night in Melbourne. The Bulldogs on a 3-game skid away on ABC Sport. You're with Kelly Underwood.
3: And English waits for it to drop. He's got that knee heavily strapped. Jackson flew, and then at ground level picking it up is Jackson. Quick kick was smothered. Going to ground was Warner. It's stolen by Bontempelli. Handballs backwards to Kennedy. Kennedy goes back to Bontempelli. Quick hands. Clean hands. Artie Jones tries to...

0: to Bontempelli, tries to break a tackle. He handles to Frazier. Artie Jones breaks a tackle. Over to Richards, and he jags a goal. A blistering start by the Bulldogs. And what a team effort to get them up and going on Friday night footy on ABC. The Dogs one straight six, and we've only gone 35 seconds in this contest.
1: And at about seven different stages there, Cal, it looked like the Dogs had overused the handball.
2: Yeah.
1: It kept looking, it's going to be a turnover, And somehow they finally get through and Ed Richards finishes. One kick, eight handballs from the centre bounce, but great start by the Dogs.
2: The Bonds got two of them.
1: Yes.
2: And he was able to hold up in a tackle on both occasions. It wasn't a panic hand pass. It was, you've got me, yes, but I'm going to still use it. Yeah.
3: Grandson.
2: I reckon I'm just about right on this back line. I tell you what, there's some real interesting matchups for the Dogs.
3: Ruxley behind the middle. English palms it down. Sarong sockers it forward, though, for the Dockers. Switkowski turns his opponent inside out. Dabs it inside 50. Tracy hit it up. Get off me, he says to a couple. And Kennedy says, I'll have a go. Locks him up, the big kahuna, and tackles him to ground. And that's holding the ball. He beat a couple, but not Matt Kennedy.
2: I think Caulfield might be picking him up, you know.
1: Don't mind that from Tracy, though.
2: That's fantastic. Yeah. But I reckon, I reckon Caulfield may well have Tracy.
0: Yeah, and Carmus has gone to Amos.
2: Yes.
0: Bustling has gone to Voss.
2: Yeah, so that's a very interesting matchup. So he's going to try to get him with speed.
3: Matt Kennedy just farm strong, though. Able to wrap him up and hold him where he stops him where he is in his tracks. Short kick to Richards. Heads down to half forward to Norton, who hits up marks. Handball to the Bond. Kicks into the forward pocket. Slides off a few fingertips. Erasmus, last line of defence, trying to clear. Can't get it out of the defensive arc. Back into dispute. Pierce collects. He's tackled. Ball up. Inside the attacking 50 for the Dogs.
1: I don't think a good tactic from Freo is to let the Bond just cruise forward by himself.
0: Ball up, palm straight down to Norton. He tried to get around a Dockers player and he couldn't. And he's been tackled by Erasmus. 20 metres out directly in front of goal Norton. So Erasmus with the free kick. And you're right, Mick. Caulfield in his first game for the Dogs this season has got the job on Tracy. And that looks like where the kick from Erasmus is going to come. Set for Tracy. Got a bit of separation. Got his hands to the footy. Dropped it and then ran into a few.
2: It's going to be a good duel because he's not going to let him go. He's going to be at him. Standing next to each other, he's going to murder him. But on a movement, he's going to go okay.
0: Richards picks it up from the ruck, pokes it just inside 50. Vandermeer playing his first game of the season from 50 out. He keeps it low. He goes to the goal square. It was a wonderful leap by Lewis. Took it, grabbed it, and snaps the goal. It's 2.5 minutes here for the Bulldogs. And what a start. Two straight 12. Dockers yet to score.
2: Up and about, Kel.
0: Up and about indeed.
2: Well, that one come from nowhere in reality. It was a chaos kick going in. And I don't think they can be structured going in unless they've got a good runner. This is the best means. Go in there as quick as you can. Catch a Dockers side that hasn't got the support of their midfield, and that's exactly what took place. It's amazing that it's Lewis kicking the goal. He's a good footballer, but he's not a great footballer, but he found space, and it was on Pierce.
0: Playing just his third AFL game with his second goal. He couldn't take the mark in the air because it came in like a rocket. Bounced in front of him, he snared it, and he snapped it, and it's through.
3: Similar shades to the dog start last week against the Swans where they kicked the first three in the opening 8 minutes. English wins the head out. Bond can't quite trap it. Spills to the wing. Johnson for the Dockers. Handball away to Sarong. Long kick inside 50. Down there, Tracy in the vicinity. Can't mark. Spills to Caulfield, his direct opponent. Gives it to Williams. Dogs back with it. Last line of defence. Handball to Dale. Kicks to the back pocket. And Jed Buslinger takes the mark.
1: Yeah, could have gone straight away to Frazier. Instead, got a little nervous. That's play on outside the boundary, isn't it?
2: I would say, once you start to play on.
3: Some indecision and then goes long to the wing, but Brennan Cox takes the intercept mark. His namesake, Mason Cox, of course, out there again today. Third game on the trot for Mason after making his club debut in the Derby a fortnight ago. Kicks into the forward pocket. And they come from all directions. There's a free for a hold. It's a Dogs free and all of that, and English is going to get it. And goes back and across to Carmus, who marks at fullback for the Bulldogs. And Brayshaw scored inside the protected zone. He planted his feet inside

0: the 9 metres,
1: mark,
0: which you're not allowed to do, and so the umpire all over it pinned him for 50.
1: So Karmas just works the 45-degree short kick to Bontempelli. Possession number 5 for the skipper, and he's got his right leg completely strapped. His kick was beautiful. Hits up McNeil, who can stab it into West. Ooh. And it just got there, just the required distance and just inside the boundary line. So,
2: was it Kel? Was
1: well,
2: it really?
1: That's what I'm saying. So Ryan is the man on the white mark as it goes long to the top of the goal square. Touch through, rushed. Vandermeer again there.
3: There's another player that's really got to jump up. I reckon young West has been off the boil for the last three or 4 weeks.
1: He
3: so
1: has. He's been down.
3: Yeah, he's another one that can roll through the middle briefly, I reckon, Lingy.
2: Yep.
0: 1.7 for Riley West in the young season. Short to Pierce. Pierce goes short out to Chapman. Back to Luke Ryan, who originally took the kick out. Still got it in the defensive 50. Straight down the pipe to Reed. Takes the mark, the Rising Star winner. Shifts it out to the wing. Davidson spoils it away from Switkowski. The Docker good enough to win it. Gives it to Bolton. The 1-2 with Erasmus. Bolton down to half forward. He's 55 out, back on his right side. Short kick to Reed. Not the required trip. Handball goes back to Wagner. Wagner high up and under inside the forward 50. Jackson leaping. Tracy flies through. Broken up by Buslinger. Spills to Bontempelli. Handball to Frazier. He coughs it up. Straight down to Young. Handball back to Clark. Kicks off a step to full forward. Frederick flies. No mark. Selwood, last line of defence, gets it away to Karmas. And now out to Dale, who can bring it off the back flank for the Bulldogs. He just moves it forward quickly by hand to Bramble. And a kick down the wing
1: to Lewis and his player. It's knocked down. Oh, the umpire's gone down and behind plays. Quickly up. Pierce fumbled it. Now here's a chance for West. He closes to 40. Open goal square for the first three. It pulls up short and it stays in play. It bounced the wrong way.
2: That's not okay.
1: Brennan Cox tries to hit up his teammate Johnson on the defensive kick out and he couldn't take the mark. Dribbles over. Boundary throw in.
2: That's a player out of form, as you two were just discussing, who just selfishly wanted to kick a goal.
3: He's burnt his teammate.
2: Oh, that is
3: the more we go around the front waiting. Honestly, that is a shocker. That's one of the worst I've seen.
2: They could have shared that all the way to the line.
3: Walked in, just keep swapping hand passes.
1: Jackson in the ruck. It's picked up here by Gallagher. Was he taken high? He was. He wins a free kick. And he's within range, 45-degree angle, 40 metres out.
2: The dogs are all over them at the moment. That should have been a goal to the Dogs with the Riley West one. Then they're about to have another shot now. Oh, if I was Justin Longmuir, I'd be very frustrated. We're talking about would they start this game ruthlessly, show they're in that top tier of teams. They're just letting the Dogs play the early part of this game on their own terms. They're not playing like a top two, top three team.
1: So Gallagher back in the side. Only played the 5 games last year. This for his second, and he's just going to hang that out to the left. So a little inaccurate there for Harvey Gallagher. 2-2-14. The Dockers, donuts, yet to score. The Doggies by 14 points.
0: Ryan short on the kick out. Got to Wagner on the hop. Lays it off by hand to Ryan. Long kick out of defence, and Pierce stands tall with Selwood's pressure. Marks at half back.
3: I reckon Eagles just playing key back and ruck. As soon as the ball moves anywhere near their forward line, I know he's mining Jacks at the moment, but he stays a lot of time inside the back 50 helping out those tools.
0: Short to Reed, short to Sharp,
3: which is fantastic.
0: Sharp, one of 9 Victorians out there for the Dockers. We talk a lot about, particularly in Gather Round, you know, guys from other teams, South Australians that are back in their home state, and same in WA, having broadcast a lot over there, but worth keeping in mind that a lot of the guys get a chance to come home and maybe see mum and dad in the Fremantle team too. It works the other way too as Clark kicks inside 50. Offhand spills down to Dale. Handballed out to the Bont. Kicks long down the wing and knocked away by Norton and out of bounds. So a throw-in on the wing. So 9 Victorians plus in the Fremantle team out of their 23. Plus Paddy Voss, who's from New South Wales but went to school here. Tim Hodges on the boundary. Hodgie.
4: Buku Karmas has gone to Josh Tracy at the moment. His direct opponent, Nick Caulfield, has been off. He copped a nasty one under the chin, a heap of blood. He's been down to the rooms to have that patched up. Still feeling a little secondhand, not back on the ground yet.
1: So it was a boundary throw-in right in front of the Dockers bench. They're over-possessing it here, Fremantle, by hand. Their 2 best players getting involved. Bolton to Jackson. Gives it off to Warner. All-important kick to the top of the goal square. Karmas does well.

0: Brambles to Bramble. Oh, that's a little risky there. He was under the pump, was a young Buslinger, and a kick. Not sure what he was trying to do. He got tackled as he was a metre out from the goal line. Went the little stab kick in the pocket, and it dribbled over. So a boundary throw in. 10 metres around from the Dockers' goal, yet to score. Dogs by 14 points. Twirling ball back into play. English is there. Down to Dale. Quick little handball to Bontempelli. Possession number 8. He gets the kick away. It's been marked by the Dockers. And Chapman, right place, right time. 55 out.
1: English is near the goal square. He's just helping out. That's his role. He's off Jackson.
0: He's been told to play on, so he handballs backwards to Brennan Cox, who just rockets it. English got up high. Switkowski snaffled it. Snaps. Goal.
1: Push out.
0: Dogs 2-2-14. Fremantle 1-6. After 12 minutes of play, it's the Dogs by 8 points. Friday Night Footy on ABC.
2: I'll just translate Mick's sound effects there, and he's spot on. Tim English just got pushed fair and square in the back in a marking contest.
1: Two umpires watching from those angles cannot possibly miss that.
2: That's just a big shove, and because of it, he couldn't get a decent go at the ball. I think it was Tracy just, I'm just going to take him out of the marking contest. Falls to Switkowski, and nice finish, nice goal. Should have been a free kick, though.
1: So this is where I look at the umpires. There's one to the side here, Mickey. The other one is on this angle back here. So the one on the side has got to be able to see that infringement. And you don't want to over-umpire. We don't want over-umpiring. But when it's...
2: He's down there
1: to spoil that ball.
3: And that in the ruck, opposed to Mason Cox, they share it down. Kennedy trying to get a kick away. Just trickles over halfway. Nice work, Frazier. Traps it off the deck. Gives it to the Bont. Handball out in front of Jones. Paddles it out in front. Pierce in the other direction. Attacks it, wins it. Handball away to Cox for the Dockers. Back into the corridor. Picked up by Sanders. He's tackled, dispossessed. Emmett got a handball out. Collected by Erasmus, and he's tackled. We'll have the ball up. Attacking edge of the centre square for the Bulldogs. The Dogs by 8 points. They kick the first two goals. 12 minutes in. Cox, great service from Mason. Straight down to Sarong. Hurried kick forward. Collected by Buku. Shakes the aimless tackle. Gives it to Williams, and he's buried immediately. Frederick with the tackle. Ball up middle of Docklands. 8-point lead for the Dogs.
1: I know it's unfair. Karmas there has the ball, gets caught with a hand pass. Fontempelli grabs it. He doesn't get caught with it, or he hand passes it. One or the other.
0: From the stoppage, waiting at the back was Bailey Dale. Got it to Sanders to Bontempelli with a kick out wide. Jones flew, couldn't mark it, and it dribbles over.
2: I'd love to see what Marcus Bontempelli could do with two legs.
0: Yeah.
2: He's had 10 disposals already.
3: Amazing.
0: He couldn't even run through the banner, Lingy. Nah. Goodness me. What a champ.
1: You're right, Lingy. He really is favouring that leg.
0: He's got Erasmus for company as the ball spills back into play. Mason Cox in the ruck. Gets the kick away out of the air. And
1: saved it.
0: Free kick against Buslinger. It'll go to Voss.
1: You've got to be able to spoil the ball.
0: Patrick Voss inside 50. Goes over the head of Tracy. Oh, waiting at the back and then dropping it. Cold was sharp. Lowes invites the Dogs to come in defensively. As the hurried kick out of there is Bailey Williams, waiting for it and trapping it was West. Hamble made it tough for Lewis. Brennan Cox in, tackles Lewis, asking the question. Umpire doesn't blow the whistle. Ball's still alive. Voss gets it out to Murphy. Murphy to Erasmus. Back to Murphy. Murphy Reed it is. Goes one way, then the other, and then just blazes away into the pocket where Karmas was waiting all by himself, and he snaffles it.
3: Across the goal mount, finds Caulfield. Marcus Bontempelli just came straight off the ground moments ago. Tim Hodges.
4: Oh, well, this is straight after Mick said how much he was favouring that leg. He waved to the physio, came off the ground. They've taken him straight to the room. So a developing story here on the Bulldogs captain and his injured right knee.
3: Thanks, Hodgie. The Dogs work it up by hand to halfway. Jones was taken high in all of that. Free kick. Artie Jones races away. Long inside 50. Carries the pack. Erasmus at fullback for the Dockers. Tumbles a kick out of defence. But it'll be coming back. Waiting for the Sunday hop. Dale has to pick it up off the deck. Didn't rise for him. Handball to Bramble. Handball further forward to Davidson. Back on the right peg. Kicks to full forward. Norton rises up. Lost the headband, but he's got the Sharon. Yeah, well, 12 metres out directly in front.
1: Well structured.
2: Yeah.
1: Well structured. Put the ball top of this key. I think a lot of the Dockers were going back to the goal line. So he's able to come out and launch at it.

0: Ooh, Sharp dropped one right 15 metres out. That was unbelievable down the other end beforehand. Yeah, this is really, really well done. No one went with him. Cox is standing back, just watching the play around him.
1: The astronaut knocks it through. 8 days after his crash landing, he's back out there and firing for the Bulldogs. 3-2 to one straight. And the Dogs again with the jump on their high-profile favoured opponent. We saw it last week against the Swans. They were outscored by 84 points thereafter. But they're up by 14 here, the Dogs. 3-2 to one straight over the Dockers, 16 minutes in.
0: I'm just wondering, Timmy, I'll make this statement. Sometimes the tape can be the reason why your leg is going to sleep. Maybe they've just had to reorganise that tape. I'm hoping for Bontempelli and the Footscray support or the Bulldog supporters, that may be the problem, because sometimes it's that tight to hold that angle of the leg.
1: It's a good observation. He did have it at training during the week and barely trained at all.
0: Didn't move.
1: Really kick some footies around very casually.
2: Mason Cox easily beats Emmett in the air. Richards is there at ground level, can't pick it up. Little toe poke off the deck came from Brayshaw. Tracy comes out hard. It spills into the lap of Bailey Williams. A free kick going the way of Tracy. He's inside the centre square.
3: Jackson wants it long, deep. He's got a good matchup he likes.
2: He's going to put it in that direction. He leaps up over the top of Baku Kamas. Cameron Ling in the expert's chair, and he saw that coming a mile off. Jackson with the knee into the shoulder of Kamas, and he hung there. It was a little hover and a beautiful grab in the air.
0: Let me just say, you cannot do those by yourself. Whoever was guilty there was the player that was on Jackson and hoped that he wasn't going to make it. He should have gone with him. He goes with him. He disrupts that run-up.
2: He's been in a purple patch so far this season. Living up to the hype, the superstar in the left forward pocket. He pokes it through. They're second of the night, the visitors. The margin now 8 points. Fremantle, two straight 12. The Doggies, 3-2-20. Cameron Ling, you were all over that one.
3: Yeah, he was just desperate to get the attention of his teammate. Just quickly, can you get it in here before everybody makes their way back? And you're right, Mick, I couldn't quite make out who the Bulldogs defender was. Was it Busslinger?
0: Yeah, it was Busslinger. Just standing back, hoping.
3: Yeah, so he was the deep matchup that Jackson first wanted to. He kicked it on Karmas's head.
0: Yeah.
3: So Karmas is there to help. If Busslinger goes with him, then maybe he's a chance to come over the top and punch it or block the run.
0: Well, he probably would have got the big leap on him.
3: Yeah.
0: You've got to go with your man on the back line. You must go.
1: Back in the middle, the umpire spots a free. It's a high tackle. It's going against Brayshaw. He can't believe it. Free kick for Richards. Get down to Hodgie in just a moment. 8-point lead for the Dogs. And Richards is going to put it back inside 50. Runs straight around Brayshaw on the mark. Kicks a full forward. West leaping from the back. No mark. Hits the deck. Follows up. Taken high. Free kick for Riley West.
0: That's what you get when you hit the ball hard. And it's unlucky.
3: Yeah, but Jordan Clark, the tackle, just went high, didn't it?
0: Yeah, he went to grab him over the back of the jumper. As West turned into him, it goes over your neck. The free kick's there.
3: Yeah, it's not one of those ones where you duck or anything like that. You're allowed to have a low centre of gravity as you're trying to fight off a tackler.
0: Actually, he would have accepted not getting the free kick because he just kept on going. So
1: 1-7 for the year. You can make it 2-7. He's got the kicking boots on tonight. And Riley West knocks it through. The Bulldogs 4-2, Fremantle 2 straight. 14-point lead for the Bulldogs, 19 and a half minutes into the opening term. Friday night footy on ABC Sport. Tim Hodges on the boundary.
4: Well, Mick tipped this, that they've totally restrapped that leg on Marcus Bontempelli. He's back from the rooms. He's in the interchange gates ready to come back on. He'll replace Matt Kennedy. I will say there's much, much more strapping on that leg, if that's even possible, than what was there when he went down to the rooms.
0: Can I say, Tim, just while you're saying that, just looking at it, it looks like there's a whiter, gentler type of tape underneath it. And that skin-coloured tape is unforgiving. It doesn't move. So perhaps he's just got a little bit more flexibility in that tape.
4: Yeah, so that's from his shorts pretty much all the way down to his socks. And then the heavy tape is over the top, which was similar to what was there when he went down to the room. So, yeah, he has got a heap of tape on that right knee. Hopefully it stands up.
2: Dockers are going to win it out of the centre here. And getting on the end of it is Jackson, who goes for home. He's offline. Quick couple of handballs. Young was involved. Jackson on the

0: disposals and the two goals, and you would not see two better goals.
1: Exactly.
2: Bramble into Karmas, and the long kick down the wing, and Frederick takes the intercept mark. It's going back the other way.
3: Lingy, would you, instead of squares, wouldn't you have as ball ups, wouldn't you have some of the bits deeper in the sweep?
1: Yep, especially with the way they hit.
2: Karmas over the back, spoils, down into the path to Selwood for the Bulldogs. High up and under to halfback. Frederick spoils, down to Brayshaw on the walls, closing pretty quick as he's gang tackled.
1: And even to be a spy for Luke Jackson.
3: Yeah.
1: So if Jackson charges forward like,
3: you've got him.
1: Like he does,
3: you run into him.
1: You might go with him for a little bit. If your ruckman
3: is caught out,
1: yeah.
0: Jackson in the ruck, dabs it down to Murphy Reid, and he's standing up in a two-man tackle. So secondary stoppage here, ball up, Jackson again. This time straight down the throat of Sanders, is tackled by Bolton. Hurry kick out of the congestion by the Dogs, trapping it there. Unable to get it out. In the end, it's going to come the way of Luke Ryan. Tries to get around a player, and he does. The player was Frazier. He kicks it up, sets it up for Voss. Oh. Brave in front. Should have been paid a free kick. Selwood lost his headband as he was clattered across the high over his shoulders. Didn't win the free, but Karmas has got it.
1: It's a free kick every time if it's a forward who does that, Mick.
3: Two umpires. I just watched where the umpires set up. I'm wondering whether one's waiting for the whistle.
1: Yeah, that's exactly what happens. They get confused, neither one pays it, and then the moment's gone and they ignore the free kick.
3: Yeah.
1: The sooner it goes back to free umpires, the better.
3: Yeah, that is the most blatant free kick we've seen today, where he's the Bulldogs player got his head pushed forward in the contest. It's got to be a free kick.
1: I'm not going to be as grumpy as last week, though, Cal, I promise.
0: When you weren't here, Mick, Lingy took over.
3: So what are you saying?
0: Nothing.
2: The Karmas kick down the wing, punched out of bounds by Clark from the throw-in. Ed Richards' first disposal. Handball away to Sanders. Handball to Williams. Tackle slipped from Young, and Williams gets a bailout option. Then Sanders takes the advantage. Advantage applied. He gives it to Richards. Onto the bond. Kicks down to half forward. Will Lewis holds out his opponent in Ryan. Grabs the footy. Good tackle, Ryan. And Lewis was frozen on the spot. Had his arm been pinned and was being held up. And Luke Ryan, the All-Australian defender, rewarded for Fremantle at half back.
0: He's got Frederick in space on the wing.
3: Did a terrific job, Lewis, to actually hook that ball in and control it.
0: Jackson's feeling for it. He's calling for it. He's worked his way in front. He got his hand to it. Couldn't take the mark in the end. Bramble's involved here. It was set for Bailey Williams. He's then tackled by Murphy Reid. Umpire says we'll ball it up. Caulfield back out there, and he's got that matchup with Tracy. Jackson dominating with these hit-outs to advantage, slapping it down. Frazier works his way in to Richards. He goes the handball. Richards goes long to a one-on-one. It's a free kick.
1: Well
0: in
1: done.
0: An interesting matchup between Luke Ryan and Lewis. Lewis wins the free. Gets it over to Vandermeer quickly. Slews off the side of the boot. Goes to the top of the square. Charging him with Sharp. It lands in the lap of Norton, and he gives it off to Lewis, who it's touched. Touched by Chapman. Right on the line.
1: Wouldn't you have loved if Gallagher had known that Bontempelli was with him?
0: Gallagher rather than Mitch Lewis. My apologies.
2: 14 points, the margin. The Dogs on top. 24 gone opening term. And Marcus Bontempelli, by the way, who looks hampered with a knee injury that he's been carrying the last couple of weeks, has had it restrapped. And despite that, he's had 11 disposals and had it on a string while he's been banged up. As Fremantle get it over halfway, picked off though. Busslinger, intercept mark, short kick to Caulfield, heads down to half forward for the Dogs. Lewis again trying to turn his opponent inside out. Oh, they've caught last disposal out of play. Lewis thought he touched it.
3: He touched it.
1: He tapped it to try and run onto it.
3: Come straight onto his arm.
1: Oh, the arc. Corpse.
2: Yeah.
1: Can the arc get in before he kicks it?
2: Oz Brayshaw will be moving it on pretty quick here. It's all the tightening to those rules as Brayshaw heads down the wing. Caulfield a little nudge, couldn't take the mark. Picks it up, though. Handball away to Kennedy. Handball to Sanders. Handball back to Caulfield. Dogs with it, but retreating. Kicks all the way back to Selwood. Centre half back goes laterally and just got it into the hands of his intended target. Mounted right half back, and the footy there with Gallagher. Short kick to the wing, and here's Kennedy.
0: Bontempelli's gone forward and got Pierce for company, but Kennedy cuts it back into the corridor looking for Vandermeer.
1: Oh,
0: it goes back out on the wing, and Vandermeer's given away the free. He went too high. on Brayshaw. Brayshaw's got it on the city.

0: wing.
1: Vandermeer just hasn't stepped up.
2: He hasn't. And that's crude, that tackle.
1: Yeah.
0: First game of the season for him. Brayshaw gives it by hand to Warner, who goes by foot, long inside 50. Target was Jackson. Jackson's down, clutching at his head. Kennedy's able to repel it all the way to Vandermeer's, found some space on the city wing. Stabs it. Working that 45-degree angle to Sanders. He kept running, did Vandermeer. Accepts the handball and then drives it long, looking for Norton. Got a hand to it. It goes up high in the air. Williams keeps it in play. Tried the dribbler. Ryan got involved. He picks it up. He throws it on the left. He's already kicked the miracle goal.
1: Out of
0: so
1: bounds. Sorry, Kel.
2: That's just practicing, Kel.
1: Out of bounds.
0: Out of bounds. So
2: it's a good practice, though.
3: Yeah.
0: He got excited for a minute.
2: Well, he knew it was out.
0: Here's the replay of Karmas, just his palm into the eyes. I think he got a poke in the eye, did Luke Jackson.
4: From the boundary throw in, Hayden Young, first disposal, but turns it straight over. Dale, 60 out, takes the intercept mark, kicks for Norton. Up and marking out on that searching lead from full forward. And he's got it 30 out dead in front, and Alex Pearce, all he can do is put his hands on his hips and stand the mark.
2: I tell you what, Pearce did everything right. That mark there was a special mark. Pearce rarely takes prisoners in this. He's right up and making sure the play gets under the ball. That is a ripping kick, ripping mark, and good defence.
4: Aaron Norton. Who'd have thought he'd be here 8 days ago? He's got two first quarter goals, and the Dogs are on. They've kicked five in the opening term, and they're giving Fremantle, winners of six straight, all they can handle. 5-3-33, the Bulldogs. The Dockers, 2-1-13. 27 and a half minutes into the opening term. This is Friday Night Footy on ABC Sport.
1: Obviously using a lot of handball, the Western Bulldogs. Now, they're known for that type of thing, but basically a 1-to-1 ratio of kick to handball. 52 kicks, 49 handballs. But it's really effective at the moment. I think that's because, Mick, Fremantle just a little bit off each of the handball receivers for the Dogs. It's a little 1 metre buffer here and half a metre there. And by the time they then try and close, the ball's already gone. And it's getting inside 50. It's getting inside 50 with a little bit of space to work in. And that's why you end up with five goals in a quarter of footy.
0: Dogs by 20 points. Closing stages of this first turn. Bontempelli again. Handballing over to English out of the centre. English drives it long. Big pack forms. Top of the goal square. Hits the deck. Quick kick from Wagner out of there. And Bontempelli again. This is for possession number 13. And he's been off and had that right knee restrapped and back out there again. Too far out to score. Has a look. Kicks it into the left forward pocket. Over the head of everyone. And McNeil judged it best. He was waiting, hiding behind the huge pack of English and Norton. And it went over their fingertips, and just waiting at the back was McNeil. Back in the team this week, one of six changes for the set, snap, goal. A scorching start for the Bulldogs. A 26-point lead in the final minute before quarter time. And the Doggies fans that are here, it is a smallish crowd, but they are loving every minute of it. 6-3-39, Dockers 2-1-13.
2: Well, that danger down Fremantle's end hasn't materialised for one reason is the number of entrances and how they've gone in there. Plus, there's no doubt that English drops straight off and goes in and helps out in the air. But the rebound out of the back line, rebound across the centre line, that would be really concerning to Fremantle because they're just not stopping that ball going in there. What is it, Kel, inside 50s?
4: 22-13.
2: Yeah, 22 is massive. 22 is a massive score. Oh,
4: sorry. Oh, I've got that wrong. 14-all.
2: Oh, it's only 14-all, so, well, it's quite incredible, really.
4: I was reading the marks as inside 50s. That'll catch you out. So, no, definitely 14-all is the inside.
2: Yeah, well, that's interesting because when they're going in there, they're making the most of it for a start off.
4: Scoreboard is the one that matters here, and that's all the Bulldogs. So 6-3-2-1, 26-point lead for the Dogs. Roof's open. Friday night footy on ABC Sport. Corbin Middlemass, Kelly Underwood, Tim Hodges on the boundary, Mick Malthouse, Cameron Ling, your call team, and Marcus Bontempelli, who's banged up. There's a game-high 14 disposals. Incredible, despite having that right knee looked at in the opening term. The Dockers send it down to half forward. It is picked off by Karmas. Gives a handball away.

0: Towards the bond. That's possession 15. He kicks to his opposing skipper though in Pierce, centre half forward for the Dockers. Handball to Sarong, handball to Wagner. He fumbles on the bell, and that'll do us through one. And the Dockers, as the best first quarter team in the competition, find themselves in an unfamiliar spot. They are not only behind at quarter time, but they trail by 26. The Underman Bulldogs 6-3 39, the Dockers 2-1 13. Quarter time Friday night footy on ABC Sport. Aaron Norton, he's got two goals, and then you can put singles down for four other players. One for Richards, Lewis, West, and McNeil. Meanwhile, for the Dockers, one to Switkowski. He kicked their first of the night, and Luke Jackson got the other. There's no late change over in Adelaide. We're still a few moments away from the showdown beginning, the 59th edition. So the Crows up against the Power. Updates throughout the night.
1: I'm just watching Justin Longmuir here. He's usually doesn't show too much emotion at all. He has charged out there. He was pointing their finger to say, get over here now. And he's at, let's get down to Tim Hodges. He's closer here. Got a front row seat to this. We don't see this much emotion from Justin Longmuir Hodgie often at all.
2: We never see emotion from Justin Longmuir, but he is giving them one of the great sprays, I think, probably of his entire coaching career. And look at the animation in him, which you never see. So he is wound up like a top. You knew as soon as he, normally the coach is sort of mosey on down through the crowd, he bolted down to get to the boundary and went straight for a beeline to the players. He's given them one of the great 40-second bakes. He's now sent them off into their line groups, and he's gone to the whiteboard. So, yeah, that is a very, very wound-up, angry coach right now.
3: So he should be.
0: 6-2 in that opening term. The thoughts of Cameron Ling and Mick Malthouse next. 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
1: Handballs back to Bontempelli, tries to break a tackle. He handballs to Frazier. Arnie Jones breaks a tackle. Over to Richard, and he jags a goal. A blistering start. Vandermeer playing his first game of the season from 50 out. He keeps it low. He goes to the goal square. It was a wonderful leap by Lewis. Took it, grabbed it, and snaps the goal.
0: Forward to Davidson. Back on the right peg. Kicks to full forward. Norton rises up. Lost the headband, but he's got the Sharon. The astronaut knocks it through. 8 days after his crash landing, he's back out there and firing for the Bulldogs.
3: Jackson wants it long, deep. He's got a good matchup he likes.
1: He's going to put it in that direction. He leaps up over the top of Palmas. Living up to the hype, the superstar in the left forward pocket. He pokes it through.
0: Kicks a full forward. West leaping from the back. No mark, hits the deck, follows up. Taken high. Free kick for Riley West. 1-7 for the year. You can make it 2-7. Dale, 60 out, takes the intercept mark, kicks for Norton. Who'd have thought he'd be here 8 days ago? He's got two first quarter goals, and the Dogs are on.
1: Kicks it into the left forward pocket, over the head of everyone, and McNeil judged it best for the set, snap, goal. A scorching start for the Bulldogs.
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0: Dogs 5:26, quarter time, Friday night footy on ABC Sport. A dual site doubleheader, so still to come tonight. The showdown, the 59th edition in Adelaide. You can find it streamed through ABC Listen. Shout out to Gazza the truckie. Have a great call tonight, guys. I think the Bulldogs are going to be quite competitive. I'll be all ears while travelling to Karratha in my triple road train. That's one way to do it. Cameron Ling and Mick Malthouse with their thoughts through one, the Dogs by 26.
3: Great call, Gazza. The Dogs are certainly competitive. They were sensational in that first quarter. And we spoke in the pregame about Fremantle, where they sat. Were they genuine premiership contenders? I spoke about the fact that I reckon they've matured, and I expected and wanted to see a ruthless edge. Beat a team that is undermanned, injuries galore, struggling along a little bit, just put them away and make them feel like they're not a chance in this game at all. And what we got was the complete opposite from Fremantle. They let the Bulldogs play. To the Western Bulldogs' credit, they were sharp early, hard early, threw the ball around. But if you're going into this game and you're a Fremantle Dockers player and you are Caleb

0: Sarong or Andy Brayshaw or Hayden Young or any of these midfield players, you say there is one player still left in that team who we must not let have a good start to the game. His name's Marcus Bontempelli. You all know him because he's one of the best, if not the best, in the comp. So let's shut him down. Let's let him have five or six touches in a quarter, and then let's go to work, be hard and tough around the other Western Bulldogs midfielders because they will fall away quickly. Ed Rich is a good player, but he can't do it without the support of others. Instead, that Fremantle midfield, Mick, got destroyed. Marcus Bontempelli, 15 touches. The ball goes inside forward 50 a heap of times. The Dogs kick six goals from their entries. There's space, there's movement, there's everything. And Justin Longmuir gave them the bake at the quarter-time break, and they deserved every single word that he said. Mick, that was awful by the Fremantle midfield, and well-played Dogs.
1: Cal, just on Bontempelli, inside 50s, is that seven? I'm reading over your shoulder.
2: Three.
1: Inside 50s.
3: Three.
1: His clearance rate must have been high as well.
3: Two.
2: Three score involvements, 297 metres.
1: Yeah, there it is, so 297 metres. The Dogs have done 700, Fremantle 1,500. That is significant on a day like this.
2: Yeah.
1: Because it's not windy, it's not boggy, so every yard you get is going forward.
2: Lingy and Mick on ABC Sport. It is quarter time at 26 points, the lead for the Dogs as we start the second term. English wins it down, but Bolton gets his hands dirty. Handball out to Brayshaw, kicks to full forward, spills to Busslinger. He's tackled by Tracy. Ball comes out. Dudley zipping around in the forward pocket, trying to put his head over it. Voss couldn't quite extract it. Dudley goes in, pack forms around the pair. And we'll have the ball up.
3: First thing Mick said at quarter time to me was how many of the mids had. Young, four. Brayshaw, four. Sarong, six in that first quarter.
1: I don't even add up to Kennedy and Bontempelli together.
2: Ball up in front of the behind post of Frio, and it spills off a series of hands, and eventually bustling a tackled out of play. So throw in next to the behind post, deep forward for the Dockers. They're kicking to the old Lockett end. We keep getting promised these names are coming back. The name tags, they're not there yet. A Lockett in the Coventry end, as it was for so many years here at Docklands. And the boundary throw-in comes down to Brayshaw. He's door. Hand pass back into dispute, and McNeil catches Dudley high. It was a late whistle as Dudley put his head over at McNeil in the other direction. Brace for contact.
0: Yeah.
2: Dudley's getting a free.
0: Maybe he deserves the free because it is high, but McNeil actually approaches it the way you should approach ground ball. He's good technique. The old saying, never ever stick your head where your bum should be in a contest.
1: Yeah.
0: And now he's penalised for it. Probably a free kick, but I hope that's nothing more than that, because we need more people having that technique of McNeil.
1: And teaching. Absolutely spot on.
2: The Dockers need a tone setter, and the Dudley bomb delivers. Through it goes. And the Dockers kick the first of the second term. They are playing catch-up in this game. The Bulldogs 6-3. They lead Fremantle 3-1. We're 2 minutes into the second term. This is Friday Night Footy on ABC Sport. Cameron Ling, Mick Malthouse.
0: And the reason I'm saying this so forcefully and Mick's backing me up is you never want kids to learn, if I just lead with my head,
1: I'll get a free kick.
0: I'll do it more, because we know what that will do.
1: Yep.
0: There will be more head injuries. There will be more concussions. You must learn to turn your body like McNeil did.
1: Put your shoulder in before your head.
0: And protect yourself.
1: But absolutely.
0: It cost McNeil with a free kick there and a goal for the Dockers.
1: Yeah, absolutely spot on.
2: But the problem is they're incentivised to lead with the head, aren't they?
0: Well, correct, because you get a free kick and you get a shot at goal.
3: Jackson beats English in the air at ground level. Brayshaw picks it up, handballs it over to Bolton, who explodes to 50 and goes all or nothing. And he went all the way, and it was touched by Karmas over the line.
0: Brayshaw, two good centre clearances to start this quarter.
1: And the ruckman's got their hands on it twice.
0: Shouldn't need a bake from the coach, but it's working.
3: Karmas' spoil went over the boundary line. So it means it's deep here, inside 50 for the Dockers. Jackson just shoves out English, takes the handball to Brayshaw, over to Bolton again. This time he's going to snap it. Tidyish angle, won't go the distance. Players crash in from all angles. Dudley out to Frederick, tries to snap it and curl it to perfection. And after a Justin Longmuir spray, the Dockers have come out and kick the first two goals, bang, bang, to get the margin back to 14 points. Fremantle 4-1-25, the Dogs 6-3-39.
0: It's funny when you're fierce in the contest in the middle of the ground, really proactive, get the ball forward and it's in your deep inside your forward 50, how simple the game can suddenly become.
1: Yeah, it's one possession of 12, Lee. So that's, you know, that tells you a lot about what's taking place at the moment. And it's only that, well, we've only been going live a minute and a half, or 2 minutes or thereabouts. So there's nothing in it. It's just that they're getting the ball forward. They've cleaned up in the middle so far. This is where now the Dogs have got to start putting a defensive role in the middle just to settle it down a little bit.
2: Back-to-back goals for the first time tonight for the Dockers. Out of the middle, though, Frazier, the first clean disposal, kicks out to the flank. Out to meet it, though, Chapman paddles it out in front. Vandermeer trying to turn him inside out, paddles it back to Lewis, and Pierce goes and gets him. Takes him high. So free kick going to Will Lewis. Shifts it across the 50 to Bailey Dale, who marks 52 metres out.
0: A lot of numbers back.
2: He's a long kick of the footy. Dale decides to lower his vision, and what a superb pass.
1: Wow.
2: And on the end of it again, a man who has had it on a string, Marcus Bontempelli.
1: Well, I know Thurl Merritt's in a hospital in the Wimmera, related great-uncle to Merritt of Essendon. Now, he would have been proud of that kick. That went probably head-high over 30 metres, Lingy.
0: Yep.
1: And the hole left there by the Dockers, they're paying a penalty because they left that hole there, and it took a great kick.
2: Marcus Bontempelli, his 16th disposal already, is a goal. The Bont is in a mood, and he's feeling it tonight. And the Bulldogs are out by 20 again, 7-3-45, Fremantle 4-1-25. We're only 5 minutes into the second term. It is the Bulldogs by 20, Friday Night Footy on ABC Sport.
3: I'm just quite in awe at what we're watching at the moment from Marcus Bontempelli. Just when you think it all, think you've seen it all, I haven't seen a man limp so much on a football field.
1: It'd be so good.
3: And yet he's been so good. He's kicked a goal to go with, what is he up to now? About 16 disposals. It's absolutely incredible what we're witnessing.
1: Yeah. And Kel, 16 disposals from him are 16 disposals got by, I haven't seen one wasted, whether it be hand, by foot or by hand. So that's the telling factor.
3: So margin back out to 20 points. Doggies lead it, but breaking out of the centre of the Dockers. Johnson's on the end of it. He goes long and strong. Oh, Tracy over the top. It was almost a bicycle kick in the air. He leapt up over the back of two Bulldogs, and Josh Tracy with a specky.
1: Yeah,
0: and that's where why Justin Longmuir would have been so frustrated at quarter time, knowing if our midfield can be better, our forward line has a huge advantage.
1: Yep.
0: So get it in there.
3: And came from the, a mile back. It was like the stall gift. He came from scratch, leapt up over the top with those two strong hands, clutched the mark, and he misses the goal.
1: See, that Bolton, that's the roles that Fremantle can improve upon with Bolton. And you can see what damaging, how damaging it can be.
3: Dogs by 19 points, 7 gone in the second.
2: Richards marks the kick out and off he trots. Oh, kicks a helicopter down the wing and somehow Vandermeer was able to mark it. And he can give it back to Richards, who keeps on moving city wing. Kicks the Dogs out to half forward. Wagner on a one-on-one out there with West. Ball hits the deck. West keeps it alive, knocks it inside the forward 50. Lewis clever, shepherds. West goes and wins it. Handball away to Dolan. He gives it to Vandermeer. Hot hand pass away to Gallagher. Centering kick for the Bulldogs. At the drop, Dudley grabs it. Tackled, ball up.
1: Good play. Good setup outside the back. Out the front 52, the Dogs got 2, 4, 6 players out there to the Dockers 3. Good setup.
2: 20 metres out from the Dogs' goal. English palms it down. Young passing through. Handball goes back to Wagner. Just got boot to ball as he's been tackled. The Bond extracts it to Richards. There's a whistle. It's a free. It's going against the Bond. He threw it out, said the umpire, and a free kick to come back.
0: He actually did.
2: This is going to go to...
1: He's human.
0: Yes.
2: This will be Carl Warner, who's rewarded. The purple boots, he's got it at full back. The Bulldogs by 19.
3: Brings it out to the Dock side. Amos the target. Now a bouncing ball at ground level. Bolton breaks the tackle, goes to ground, gets up. Incredible. Over